0: resented my father and had angered my heart from that hurt. Over the years and in my efforts to find peace and healing on the path of forgiveness, I came to realize in a profound way that the same Son of God who atoned for my sins is the same Redeemer who will also save those who have deeply hurt me. I could not truly believe the first truth without believing the second. As my love for the Savior has grown, so has my desire to replace hurt and anger with his healing balm. It's been a process of many years requiring courage, vulnerability, perseverance, and learning to trust in the Savior's divine power to save and heal. I still have work to do, but my heart is no longer on a warpath. I have been given a new heart, one that has felt the deep and abiding love of a personal Savior who stayed beside me, who gently and patiently led me to a better place, who wept with me, who knew my sorrow. The Lord has sent me compensatory blessings just as Abigail brought what David needed. He has sent mentors into my life. And sweetest and most transformative of all has been my relationship with my Heavenly Father. Through him, I've gratefully known the gentle, protective, and guiding love of a perfect Father. Elder Richard G. Scott said, "You cannot erase what has been done, but you can forgive. Forgiveness heals terrible, tragic wounds, for it allows the love of God to purge your heart and mind of the poison of hate. It cleanses your consciousness of the desire for revenge. It makes place for the purifying, healing, restoring love of the Lord." My earthly father has also had a miraculous change of heart in recent years and has turned to the Lord, something I wouldn't have anticipated in this life. Another testimony to me of the complete and transformative power of Jesus Christ. I know he is able to heal the sinner and those sinned against. He is the Savior and the Redeemer of the world who laid down his life that we might live again. He said, "The Spirit of the Lord is upon me because he hath anointed me to preach the gospel to the poor. He hath sent me to heal the brokenhearted, to preach deliverance to the captives and the recovering of the sight to the blind, to set at liberty them that are bruised. To all that are brokenhearted, captive, bruised, and perhaps blinded or hurt by sin, he offers healing, recovery, and deliverance. I testify that healing and recovery he offers is real. The timing of that healing is individual, and we cannot judge another's timing. It is important to allow ourselves the necessary time to heal and to be kind to ourselves in the process. The Savior is ever merciful and attentive and stands ready to provide the succor we need. On the path of forgiveness and healing lies a choice, not to perpetuate unhealthy patterns or relationships in our families or elsewhere. To all within our influence, we can offer kindness for cruelty, love for hate, gentleness for abrasiveness, safety for distress, and peace for contention. To give what you have been denied is a powerful part of divine healing possible through faith in Jesus Christ. To live in such a way that you give, as Isaiah has said, beauty for the ashes of your life is an act of faith that follows the supreme example of a Savior who suffered all that he might succor all. Joseph of Egypt lived a life with ashes. He was hated by his brethren, betrayed, sold into slavery, wrongly imprisoned, and forgotten by someone who had promised to help. Yet he trusted in the Lord. The Lord was with Joseph and consecrated his trials to his own blessing and growth and to the saving of his family in all Egypt. When Joseph met his brothers as a great leader in Egypt, his forgiveness and refined perspective were manifest in the gracious words he spoke. "Now therefore be not grieved nor angry with yourselves that you sold me hither, for God did send me before you to preserve life. So now it was not you that sent me hither, but God." Through the Savior, Joseph's life became beauty for ashes. Kevin J. Worthen, president of BYU, has said that God can make good come not just from our successes, but also from our failures and the failures of others that cause us pain. God is that good and that powerful. I testify that the greatest example of love and forgiveness is that of our Savior, Jesus Christ, who in bitter agony said, "Father, forgive them, for they know not what they do." I know that our Father in heaven desires goodness and hope for each of his children. In Jeremiah, we read, "For I know the thoughts I think toward you, saith the Lord, thoughts of peace." Jesus Christ is your personal Messiah, your loving Redeemer and Savior, who knows the pleadings of your heart. He desires your healing and happiness. He loves you. He weeps with you in your sorrows and rejoices to make you whole. May we take heart and take his loving hand that is ever extended as we walk the healing path of forgiveness, is my prayer in the name of Jesus Christ. Amen.
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2: Good morning, dear students, faculty, and staff. What a privilege is for my wife, Roseanne, and me to be with you today. We are thrilled for this opportunity. Thank you all for taking the time to be with us today. What a wonderful sight we have from this pulpit. You look all good and wonderful. Your faith and love for the Lord are very evident. I know how busy you are, and I know you could be doing something else at this hour. I compliment you for choosing to be here with us. I bring love and greetings from the First Presidency and Quorum of the 12 Apostles to all of you. They think and pray for you more than you can imagine, and I hope you feel how much we and the Savior love you through my message today. As I was preparing for this devotional, it came to my mind how special and blessed you are, all of you. You came to Earth during a very significant time in the world history. You have been preserved to be born at this time when we are preparing for the second coming of Jesus Christ. President Russell M. Nelson, our prophet, and his wife, Sister Wendy Nelson, recently addressed the youth of the church, and they referred to them as a special generation, and surely that applies to you, young adults, as well. Let's listen what they said.
3: Our Heavenly Father has reserved many of His most noble spirits, perhaps I might say His finest team, for this final phase. Those noble spirits, those finest players, those heroes are you. You are among the best the Lord has ever sent to this world.
4: There's never been a time like this in the history of this world. Never.
2: Truly, there has never been a time like this in the history of this world. We are living in a time of significant technological, medical, and scientific advancements. Information is available to everyone. Not long ago, when I was your age, we didn't have any of these powerful tools you have in your hands available that allowed us to communicate and obtain information so quickly. This is a great time to be alive. However, we are living in challenging times that have been prophesied by centuries by prophets and apostles, both ancient and modern. Throughout history, they have expressed their concerns about the last days. We have seen steadily declining moral values that have dramatically changed the world through the years. Modern communication has drawn people into the world and its values, and secularism has changed the way people see God's hand in their lives. As a result, we witness an increasing number of people who are confused about their identity as children of our Heavenly Father. They also have become confused about what really matters in life, and many who were once strong in faith have developed a spiritual apathy. My dear friends, you're truly a chosen generation, the hope of Israel in these days, and a generation that has been given many promises, including increased access to excellent health care, remarkable educational opportunities, and financial prosperity beyond any generation in time. In many regards, you live a higher quality of life than ancient kings, queens, and emperors. You are the hope of God to help God's children to remember Him, His love, and His sacrifice for them, to see His loving arms reaching out to them. We learn in the scriptures about this cycle of prosperity and pride that has affected throughout children, God's children, throughout human history. In simple words, it is very clear that when people have remembered the Lord, they have prospered. But when they forgot Him, they fell into this cycle of pride because of their rich technological advances and educational opportunities, And then as a result, became a people who rejected the Lord, His covenants, and forgot the poor, needy, and the strangers around them. Eventually, their society collapsed because they had become morally bankrupted. Then, through the resulting trials, they become humble, repent, and turn back to the Lord. The same cycle has occurred throughout history among many powerful nations and empires. I recently was reading about Uzziah, one of the kings of Judah, who lived between 792 to 740 BC. His name in Hebrew, Uzziah, means Jehovah is my strength, or Jehovah's strength. His life relates to what I just mentioned. At first, Uzziah was known as someone who was remembered the Lord in his life. Even his own name helped him remember the Lord. Uzziah began his reign by seeking, listening, and worshiping the Lord. The Bible states, quote, "And he, Uzziah, did that which was right in the sight of the Lord, and he sought God in the days of Zechariah, who had understanding in the visions of God. And as long as he sought the Lord, God made him to prosper." Close quote. It was during the reign of Uzziah that the kingdom of Judah experienced the greatest period of prosperity and influence since the reign of the King Solomon. But unfortunately, pride in his military triumphs, pride in his great power and wealth, caused him to forget the Lord. Because of this sin, Uzziah was struck with leprosy. Because of this, his disease, Uzziah was forced to live isolated from his people until he died. Uzziah prospered in every way in his life while he remembered the Lord. But when he forgot him, Uzziah experienced heartbreak, disappointment, and sorrow for his sin. Based on what happened to Uzziah, how can a special generation like yours, who has received so many promises, avoid the cycle of prosperity and pride? How can you avoid being affected by modern-day leprosies that destroy us and afflict us? How can you apply Uzziah's experience in your life and always remember the Lord in all you do? These are the same questions I ask myself. In light of Uzziah's story, let's consider one of the covenants that we renew weekly when we partake of the sacrament, the covenant to always remember him, the Savior. This covenant is repeated in both sacrament prayers. An important word of this covenant is remember. And the word remember is constantly used in the scriptures. It appears hundreds of times in the scriptures. In ancient Israel, the word remember was used in many instances to help the Lord's people to remember what he had done for them in times past. It was even more commonly used in the context of covenants the Lord made with his people. The children of Israel, like many today, had a difficult time remembering the Lord and his commandments. And because of their forgetfulness, they often suffered painful consequences. That is one of the reasons the Lord used the word remember. For example, the journey of Israel from Egypt began with, and I quote, "Remember this day in which ye came out from Egypt, out of the house of bondage, for by strength of hand the Lord brought you out from his place." Close quote. So the word remember comes from the Latin word memor, and means to be mindful of. And re means again. So in this context, the word remember means to have in, or be able to, or bring to one's mind an awareness of someone or something that has seen, know, or experienced in the past. There is a strong correlation between the emotion felt and the resulting memory. Thus, the stronger the emotion, the more vivid and influential is the memory. In the Hebrew context, The word remember involves a knowledge that is accompanied by appropriate action. Thus, doing is an essential part of the remembering. That is exactly what happened with Uzziah, the king of Judah, isn't it? Even Uzziah's own name reminded him where he was to turn for help during his life as he made decisions. In summary, the more we remember the Lord, the more power we will have to keep on the path, doing what the Lord expects from us. In this sense, when we partake of the sacrament, we witness unto God, the Eternal Father, that we will remember the Savior in our mind, in our heart, at all times, and in all places. We promise that we will keep in our hearts vivid emotions and feelings of gratitude for His sacrifice, for His love, and His gift for us. We also promise that we will act upon these memories, feelings, and emotions. 1 year following the restoration of the Church of Jesus Christ of Latter-day Saints, the Lord gave to Joseph Smith a revelation that is found in Doctrine and Covenants, section 59. This section gives a broader dimension to the covenant of always remember him. This is what the Lord instructed Joseph Smith, and I quote, "Thou shalt offer a sacrifice unto the Lord thy God in righteousness, even that of a broken heart and a contrite spirit, and that thou mayest more fully keep thyself unspotted from the world, thou shalt go to the house of prayer and offer up thy sacraments upon my holy day. Nevertheless, thy vows shall be offered up in righteousness on all days and at all times. But remember that on this, the Lord's day, thou shalt offer thine oblations and thy sacraments unto the Most High, confessing thy sins unto thy brethren and before the Lord." Close quote. Through this revelation, the Lord taught us about the why, the how, and the what to do to always remember him. The why, to fully keep thyself unspotted from the world. The how, that thy vows shall be offered up in righteousness with a broken heart and contrite spirit. And finally, the what, to offer thine oblations and thy sacraments unto the Most High, confessing thy sins unto thy brethren and before the Lord. This scripture mentions the word oblations. In the scriptures, the word oblation implies a full devotion to the Lord, offering him a broken heart and a contrite spirit. It also means any sacrifice we make for the Lord. Thus, the covenant of always remembering him relates to sacrificing everything for the Lord with a broken heart and a contrite spirit. All this confirms that remembering the Savior is to act upon the things that will keep us on the path to righteousness. What a priceless gift has been given to us as we partake of the emblems of the broken body and the shed blood of the Master on his Sabbath day. As we partake of the sacrament, we eat the broken bread in remembrance of his body. We drink the water in remembrance of his blood that was shed for us. And the covenant with the Lord that we'll always remember him. When we then receive the marvelous promise to always have his Spirit to be with us if we act upon our covenant. Partaking of the sacrament is regarded in such importance by our Heavenly Father that we are admonished to partake of it regularly every Sunday. So, my dear friends, the covenant of always remember him should influence and inspire us in every decision and action in our lives. King Benjamin in the Book of Mormon taught, and I quote, "Therefore, I would that ye should take upon you the name of Christ, all you that have entered into the covenant with God, that ye should be obedient unto the end of your lives, And I would that ye should remember also that this is the name that I said I should give unto you, that never should be blotted out, except it be through transgression. Therefore, take heed that ye do not transgress, that the name be not blotted out of your hearts, thus remembering the Savior every single day affects every single decision we make. In effect, for example, how we speak, what we choose to do, to watch, to read, and to listen to, and how we treat one another. I can assure you that the Lord Himself will inspire these decisions, guide us in our challenges, and assure that the harvest will be positive. I definitely can assure you that we won't be affected by the modern-day leprosies that are conducting people away from the path of righteousness. My dear friends, given the reality of the atonement of Jesus Christ, life has eternal and divine possibilities for those who always remember Him. It is of a central importance to remember the feelings we have when we partake of the sacrament. We are preparing for eternal life and exaltation as we partake of the sacrament and promise to remember the Savior in our hearts and minds, knowing that will help guide us in every decision and action. I invite you to join me in reflecting about the impact this important principle can have in our personal lives. Please consider some of the things we can do to always remember Jesus Christ every single day. The Savior said, and I quote, "Ye are my friends, if ye do whatsoever I command you," close quote. Our Savior Jesus Christ was motivated by His commitment to always remember the Father, to always do God's will, because of His infinite love for God and for us. His sincere prayer in Gethsemane still echoes in my mind. "Abba, all things are possible unto Thee. Take away this cup from me. Nevertheless, not what I will, but what Thy wilt." Paraphrasing the words of the hymn, "I Stand All Amazed," composed by Charles H. Gabriel, I declare to you that I stand all amazed by the moment when Jesus was nailed to the cross. And while still stumbling under His load, He said, "Father, forgive them, for they know not what they do." My dear friends, I stand all amazed that for me He was crucified, that for me, a sinner, He suffered, He bled, died, and was resurrected. And He promised me that if I have a contrite spirit, acknowledging my sins and my shortcomings, and if I am willing to repent, loving God's children like the Savior, the Lord will guarantee my forgiveness and my place at His side. It is wonderful that even for a man like me, there is a chance if I always remember Him. I share my testimony with you today that these words are true and worth remembering. I love my Savior. I adore Him. I love my Heavenly Father. I worship Him in the name of His beloved Son. As one of His ordained apostles on earth, I leave a blessing upon you, a blessing to help you to always remember and recognize the Savior in your lives, a blessing to help you to always remember to come unto Him, to allow His influence to guide your thoughts and feelings and your decisions, to always follow Him, a blessing to always look to Him in moments of distress, in moments of difficulties, in moments of depression and challenges, and a blessing that will allow you to feel of the Savior's love and His real concern for your well-being. I plead with you, my dear friends, to remember that you are precious children of our Heavenly Father, reserved to come to earth at this point in history. Remember that you were chosen by the Father to come at this time because you can have the power to face the challenges of this era. Please remember that happiness and peace in this life and in the world to come depend upon remembering the Savior and your covenants with Him daily. I testify to you that Jesus Christ lives. I know He lives. I know He leads this church through prophets, seers, and revelators. I assure you with all my heart that you will be very safe if you follow the teachings of our prophets in these very difficult days. Let's not allow the rich and marvelous blessings we enjoy to create confusion in our minds and hearts, as they did with King Uzziah and many others. I witness that when we put our trust in the Savior, in His love, and in His atoning sacrifice, seek for His help, even in the things that are confusing us, Jehovah will be our strength, and Jehovah will help us as He did for Uzziah before his fall. I invite you to feel His love and have faith that He'll come to you. I promise in His name that He's near and that He will indeed come to you. He will always be with us. Let's always remember the Savior. Let's always remember His love. This is my sincere testimony and love for all of you that I share in the name of our Savior, our Redeemer, even Jesus Christ. Amen.
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6: Throughout the ages, God has spoken through His servants, the prophets. This morning, we have had the privilege to hear the prophet of God speak to all the world. We love you, President Nelson, and I encourage everyone, everywhere, to study and heed your words. My dear brothers and sisters, before I reached my 12th birthday, our family had been forced twice to flee our home and start amid the chaos, fear, and uncertainties caused by war and political division. It was an anxious time for me, but it must have been terrifying for my beloved parents. My mother and father shared little about this burden with us four children. They bore the strain and suffering as best as they could. The fear must have been oppressive and consuming their hours and dampening their hope. This time of bleakness after World War II left its mark upon the world. It left

to offer divine hope to our people. They came not to blame, lecture, or shame. They willingly gave of their young lives without thought of earthly gain, wanting only to help others find the joy and peace they had experienced. To me, these young men and women were perfect. I'm sure they had flaws, but not to me. I will always think of them as being bigger than life, angels of light and glory, ministers of compassion, goodness, and truth. While the world was drowning in cynicism, bitterness, hatred, and fear, the example and teachings of these young people filled me with hope. The gospel message they offered transcended politics, history, grudges, grievances, and personal agendas. It gave divine answers to important questions we had during these difficult times. The message was that God lived and cared about us, even in these hours of turmoil, confusion, and chaos. That he actually appeared in our time to restore truth and light, his gospel and his church. That he speaks to prophets again. That God is among us and is personally involved in our lives and actively guiding his children. It is astonishing what we can learn when we look a little closer to our Heavenly Father's plan of salvation and exaltation, the plan of happiness for his children. When we feel insignificant, cast off, and forgotten, we learn that we may be assured that God has not forgotten us. In fact, that he offers to all his children something unimaginable, to become heirs of God and joint heirs with Christ. What does this mean? That we will live forever, receive a fullness of joy, and have the potential to inherit thrones, kingdoms, principalities, and powers. It is so humbling to know that this magnificent and supernal future is possible, not because of who we are, but because of who God is. Knowing this, how could we ever murmur or remain embittered? How could we ever keep our eyes on the ground when the King of Kings invites us to take flight into an unimaginable future of divine happiness? Because of God's perfect love for us and the eternal sacrifice of Jesus Christ, our sins, both great and small, can be blotted out and remembered no more. We can stand before him pure, worthy, and sanctified. My heart overflows with gratitude for my Heavenly Father. I realize that he has not doomed his children to stumble through mortality without hope for a bright and eternal future. He has provided instructions that reveal the way back to him. And at the center of it all is his beloved Son, Jesus Christ, and his sacrifice for us. The Savior's infinite atonement completely changes the way we may view our transgressions and imperfections. Instead of dwelling on them and feeling irredeemable or hopeless, we can learn from them and feel hopeful. The cleansing gift of repentance allows us to leave our sins behind and emerge a new creature. Because of Jesus Christ, our failures do not have to define us. They can refine us. Like a musician rehearsing scales, we can see our missteps, flaws, and sins as opportunities for greater self-awareness, deeper and more honest love for others, and refinement through repentance. If we repent, mistakes do not disqualify us.

0: They are part of our progress. We are all infants compared to the beings of glory and grandeur we are designed to become. No mortal being advances from crawling to walking to running without frequent stumbles, bumps, and bruises. That is how we learn. If we earnestly keep practicing, always striving to keep God's commandments and committing our efforts to repenting, enduring, and applying what we learn, line upon line, we will gather light into our souls. And though we may not fully comprehend our full potential now, we know that when the Savior shall appear, we will see his countenance in us and shall see him as he is. What a glorious promise. Yes, the world is in turmoil, and yes, we have weaknesses, but we do not need to hang our head in despair, because we can trust God, we can trust his Son, Jesus Christ, and we can accept the gift of the Spirit to guide us on this path toward a life filled with joy and divine happiness. I often wondered, what would Jesus teach and do if he were among us today? After the resurrection, Jesus Christ fulfilled his promise to visit his other sheep. The Book of Mormon, another testament of Jesus Christ, speaks of such an appearance to the people on the American continent. We have this precious record as a tangible witness of the Savior's work. The people of the Book of Mormon lived on the other side of the globe. Their histories, cultures, and political climates were vastly different from the people Jesus taught during his mortal ministry. And yet, he taught them many of the same things he taught in the Holy Land. Why would he do that? The Savior always teaches timeless truths. They apply to people of every age and in any circumstance. His message was and is a message of hope and belonging, a testimony that God, our Heavenly Father, has not abandoned his children, that God is among us. 200 years ago, the Savior again returned to earth. Together with God the Father, he appeared to 14-year-old Joseph Smith and ushered in the restoration of the gospel and the Church of Jesus Christ. From that day forward, the heavens opened, and heavenly messengers descended from halls of immortal glory. Light and knowledge poured forth from the celestial throne. The Lord Jesus Christ spoke once again to the world. What did he say? To our blessing, many of his words are recorded in the Doctrine and Covenants, available to anyone in the world who wishes to read and study them. How priceless are these words to us today. And we should not be surprised to find that the Savior again teaches the core message of his gospel. Thou shalt love the Lord thy God with all thy heart, with all thy might, mind, and strength, and in the name of Jesus Christ thou shalt serve him. He inspires us to seek God and live by the teachings he has revealed to his servants, the prophets. He teaches us to love one another and to be full of charity towards all men. He invites us to be his hands, to go about doing good. Let us not love in word, but in deed and in truth. He challenges us to heed his great commission, to love, to share, to invite all to his gospel and his church. He commands us to build holy temples and to enter and serve there. He teaches us to become his disciples, that our hearts should not strive for personal power, wealth, approval, or position. He teaches us to lay aside the things of this world and seek for the things of a better. He urges us to seek joy, enlightenment, peace, truth, happiness, and the promise of immortality and eternal life. Let us take this a step further. Suppose Jesus came to your ward, to your branch, or to your home today. What would that be like? He would see right into your heart. Outward appearances would lose their importance. He would know you as you are. He would know your heart's desires. The meek and the humble, he would lift. The sick, he would heal. The doubting, he would infuse with faith and courage to believe. He would teach us to open our hearts to God and reach out to others. He would recognize and honor honesty, humility, integrity, faithfulness, compassion, and charity. One look into his eyes, and we would never be the same. We would be forever changed. Transformed by the profound realization that indeed God is among us. I look back with kindness on the young man I was during my growing up years. If I could go back in time, I would comfort him and tell him to stay on the right track and keep searching. And I would ask him to invite Jesus Christ into his life, for God is among us. To you, my dear brothers and sisters, my dear friends, and to all who are searching for answers, truth, and happiness, I do offer the same counsel. Keep searching with faith and patience. Ask, and you will receive. Knock, and it will be opened unto you. Trust the Lord. In our daily life, it is our paramount task and blessed opportunity to encounter God. As we set aside pride and approach his throne with a broken heart and a contrite spirit, he will draw near to us. As we seek to follow Jesus Christ and walk the path of discipleship line upon line, the day will come that we will experience that unimaginable gift of receiving a fullness of joy. My beloved friends, your Heavenly Father loves you with a perfect love. He has proven his love in endless ways, but above all, by giving his only begotten Son as a sacrifice and as a gift to his children to make the return to our Heavenly Father, to our heavenly parents, a reality. I bear witness that our Heavenly Father lives, that Jesus Christ leads his church, that President Russell M. Nelson is his prophet. I extend to you my love and blessing at this joyful Easter season. Open your hearts to our Savior and Redeemer, no matter your circumstances, trials, sufferings, or mistakes. You can know that he lives and that he loves you. And because of him, you will never be alone. God is among us. Of this I testify and bear witness in the sacred name of Jesus Christ. Amen.
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3: 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Adjusting to Change After My Mission by Milka Guijardo Flores. Life might not be perfect after a mission, but we can still find joy and purpose as we continue to be disciples of Jesus Christ. I loved my mission to Colombia. It has been the best part of my life so far. I loved the people I met and those I taught. I also loved my companions, and I learned a lot from them. I think about my mission every day. After finishing my training at the Missionary Training Center, I thought I was ready for my mission, but I still had so much to learn in the mission field. And the same thing happened after I finished my mission. I thought I had learned everything I needed to know about life. I thought I was prepared for everything it had to throw at me. I thought everything would work out perfectly. But as you might have guessed, it hasn't. While I was on my mission, my Aunt Cecilia underwent an operation, got sick, and died. After praying about it, my parents decided to wait to tell me about her death until after I came home. Learning that she had passed away hit me hard. She had always been my favorite aunt, and I was heartbroken that I hadn't been home to say goodbye. But that wasn't the only thing that changed while I was gone. I had hoped my brother would serve a mission while I was serving mine, but he had changed his mind. This was difficult for my parents, and it was hard on me too. And things with my friends weren't the same as they were before my mission. I had always invited my non-member friends to church, but when I got home and started inviting them again, they acted totally different. They didn't want anything to do with the church. I wasn't sure what had changed, but I still prayed for them and shared spiritual messages with them. But I truly felt alone and as though I didn't have any friends. So many things changed while I was gone, and adjusting to those changes after I came home was hard. The importance of service. During my mission, whenever I felt discouraged or thought I couldn't go on, I prayed for help. So I knew I could rely on Heavenly Father again to help me adjust to this new life transition. I got the impression that I needed to serve. Service had always helped me feel like I had a purpose. I went to see my bishop and told him about my desire to serve. He called me to be the young women's secretary. A few months later, I told Heavenly Father I wanted to progress and learn more in my life, and I asked for his help. The very next day, I was called a second counselor in the state primary presidency. Being able to serve the young women and the children in primary really helped me adapt to life after my mission. I was able to focus on helping them turn toward the Savior instead of focusing on my challenges. Over time, adjusting became easier as I strived to serve. What I stand for. Something else that helped me adjust to post-mission life was sharing my testimony whenever I got the chance. Sometimes I even had the opportunity to share my beliefs during presentations in my university classes. After my philosophy professor assigned me to do a presentation on justice and freedom, I showed a church video called Be Still, My Soul. The video is about a woman who is arrested for drug abuse. While she's in jail, she misses her children. After she goes through rehabilitation, she returns home a new person. I ended my presentation with my testimony. I said we all have our God-given agency, but that He has given us commandments to help us understand how to not harm ourselves or others. I also testified that He lives. My professor and classmates didn't protest against anything I said, and my testimony left them feeling thoughtful. I've learned that you never know when someone might need your insight in order to believe that God and Jesus Christ really do exist. Overall, just continuing to draw closer to Christ and helping others come to Him helped me adapt to life after my mission. I'm no longer a full-time missionary, but I can still pray, serve, and testify of the truthfulness of the gospel of Jesus Christ. I can still help others and do what I did on my mission, just in a different way. Adjusting to life after a mission can be hard, but we can still find joy and purpose as we remember what we learned as missionaries and as we continue to be disciples of Jesus Christ. Heavenly Father will help us succeed as we strive to follow Him. Milka Gajardo Flores loves to smile. She lives in Chile and is currently in her last semester at St. Thomas University, studying special education. She was recently sealed to her husband in the Santiago, Chile temple and serves in primary with him. She knows that she isn't perfect, but the love of Heavenly Father and Jesus Christ is, and she testifies that they are always with us. Discover more. You can find more articles about navigating life transitions in the Young Adults section of the February 2021 Liahona. Check out YA Weekly, located in the Young Adults section under Audiences in the Gospel Library, for new, inspiring content for young adults each week. End of the article, Adjusting to Change After My Mission, read by Rena Nelson.
4: We Are Here for You, by Jason Campbell, Utah, USA. I will always remember the conversations and love that helped me on my difficult journey home. I had just finished a round of cancer treatment in San Diego, California, USA, and needed to drive home more than 600 miles away. I was tired and lonely, and I prayed for help and guidance. I had already made more than 50 weekly trips to San Diego for treatment at the cancer center there. But this trip was harder because of the COVID-19 pandemic. Pandemic restrictions prevented my wife from traveling with me, and I could not fly in an airplane because my doctors worried that I might catch the virus. If I got sick, I likely would not survive. Driving by myself was the only option. My wife and mother called. They were both worried about me. It was going to be a long night. When my ministering brother, Brother Bruff, found out that I was in San Diego and was about to drive home, he also became worried. He called to check on me and then organized a phone brigade. He asked several members of our elders' quorum to take turns calling and talking to me for an hour. Their calls would keep me company, awake, and alert. During my 10-hour drive, I enjoyed the companionship of these good brothers as they talked to me. As soon as each hour call ended, we would say our goodbyes. Then my phone would ring again, and I would happily put the new caller on my car speakerphone. As I thanked each of the callers, they often said, "I am glad I could help. We are here for you, brother." Remembering the kindness of these good brothers who took an hour out of their night to guide me safely home still brings tears to my eyes. It was indeed a long night, but I will always remember our conversations and the love these brothers showed me. We are all on a long, sometimes difficult journey back to our heavenly home. We all need good people to encourage us along the way. I am grateful for the many people who have prayed for my family and me, served us, and loved us during my long cancer fight, especially the brothers in my elders' quorum who have ministered, supported, and guided us every step of the way. See Matthew chapter 25, verses 35 through 40. End of the article, We Are Here for You, read by Dwayne Case.
5: Four principles we can learn from the way the presiding bishopric works. The presiding bishopric follows spiritual principles as they oversee the temporal affairs of the church. By Sidney Walker, Church News. Editor's note: The Church News interviewed the presiding bishopric about their role and purpose in the church and how their work can help us in our own lives and callings. All quotes come from these interviews unless otherwise noted. In 1831, 1 year after the organization of the Church of Jesus Christ of Latter-day Saints, Edward Partridge was called to be the first bishop. He received two primary responsibilities: to administer the temporal affairs of the church and to care for those in need. These responsibilities still apply today, said presiding bishop Gérald Cosset. The church has grown, but we still do the same thing: administer the temporal affairs and care for the needy. The presiding bishopric performs these duties for the church under the direction of the First Presidency. Bishops perform these duties in their wards, Bishop Cosset explained. A bishop coordinates the work of salvation and exaltation in the ward, including caring for those in need. He also oversees records, finances, and the use of the meeting house. The bishop delegates much of the work of seeking out and caring for those in need to the Relief Society and Elders Quorum presidencies. This responsibility also applies to the members of the church as they minister to one another. The presiding bishopric's responsibility for the temporal affairs or physical aspects of the church includes managing tithing and fast offerings, humanitarian aid, welfare and self-reliance programs, building and maintaining meeting houses and temples, and producing and distributing gospel resources such as scriptures and hymn books. Everything belongs to the Lord. It doesn't belong to us. And so we administer these resources in His way, Bishop Cosse said. The presiding bishopric shared some of the many principles that guide their work and how these principles might apply to ward and stake members. 1. All things are spiritual to God. The Lord declared, "All things unto me are spiritual, and not at any time have I given unto you a law which was temporal. Neither any man, nor the children of men, neither Adam, your father, whom I created." This principle is one of the many things Bishop W. Christopher Waddell, first counselor, has learned while serving in the presiding bishopric. Although we are responsible for the temporal affairs of the church and preparing the way, the scripture comes back to all things are spiritual to the Lord. Never has He given a temporal commandment. All things are spiritual. And I have seen that. For us to do what the Lord wants us to do, we have to rely on Him, he said. This applies to all members of the church as we intentionally strive to magnify our callings, whether as a ministering brother or sister, Sunday school teacher, nursery leader, or ward building representative. Bishop L. Todd Budge, second counselor in the presiding bishopric, explained, "What I've found in my own life is that I can pray over my temporal affairs as well. I can pray over my finances. I can pray over whether to buy this house or that house, or whether to make this investment or that investment. We should involve the Lord in not only the spiritual part of our life, but in the temporal things in our life as well, because all of these things contribute to our ability to love and serve other people." 2. Work in unison. When Bishop Budge was called to the presiding bishopric in October 2020, he assumed he would have his own assignments and didn't realize the bishopric would work together so closely. He said he has felt the Lord's guidance as they work in unison, frequently praying together, attending the temple together, and counseling together. "When I first came to the bishopric, I thought we would divide the world into thirds or something and take responsibilities and divide them up amongst us," Bishop Budge said. "But we don't do it that way. We do everything together in unity as a bishopric. And I've learned that there's great power in councils. There's great power in the unity that comes as we work together with a common objective and common purpose." As they participate in different executive councils and committees at church headquarters and counsel together as a bishopric, they each bring unique talents, backgrounds, and life experiences, just as any presidency in a ward or stake. It's not that you take 1 + 1 + 1 and get the combined abilities of 3 people, but we work in unity together. And by working together in unity, we accomplish more than the sum of 3 parts, Bishop Budge said. 3. Build self-reliance. A year after Typhoon Haiyan, one of the most powerful tropical cyclones ever recorded, devastated the Philippines in 2013, Bishop Cosse visited the city of Tacloban. The church had provided materials after the storm to help Filipinos rebuild their homes. While rebuilding, many learned skills such as carpentry, plumbing, and construction management. A newly called counselor in the presiding bishopric at the time, Bishop Cosse visited a vocational school in Tacloban and saw firsthand the impact of the church's aid. "We had hundreds, literally hundreds of our members receiving vocational training to acquire job skills, to find a job, or develop their own businesses, he recalled. In October 2021 General Conference, President Russell M. Nelson announced that a temple would be constructed in Tacloban. Just think of everything that happened in the past few years and how the welfare system of the church and the principles of welfare have helped people get ready for a temple to be built, Bishop Kozé said. Each humanitarian project the church is involved in has a goal of self-reliance, he said. For us, self-reliance is a principle of salvation. It's a spiritual principle. Every time we ask the question, how are we helping people help themselves? Similarly, as ward and stake leaders seek out and care for those with temporal and emotional needs, they strive to help members strengthen their self-reliance. One way leaders can do this is by inviting them to participate in one of the church's self-reliance groups. These groups teach people spiritual principles as well as practical skills. Groups are focused on one of five areas: employment, education, personal finances, emotional resilience, and starting and growing a business. With the help of these groups, members worldwide have applied doctrinal principles and faith in the Lord to help themselves and others become more spiritually and temporally self-reliant. They have found greater hope, peace, and progress. 4. Focus on people. The church is about people, Bishop Kozé emphasized. I'm always humbled by the faithful members we meet in every country, on every continent. The church is all about people. God's work in glory is to bring to pass the immortality and eternal life of man, and he wants all of his children to choose to return to him. Jesus Christ established his church to enable individuals and families to do so. The gospel is really in the life of other people, Bishop Kozé said. It is about someone being baptized. It's about a young man receiving the priesthood or a young woman going to the temple for the first time and being baptized for one of her ancestors. It's about families gathering together, congregations gathering together, and partaking in the sacrament every Sunday. At the end of the day, it is about the simple things of life. The reason why we are here and where we are going, and how we can return to our Heavenly Father and receive all the blessings of the atonement of Jesus Christ. I'm grateful for the simplicity of the gospel. I testify it is true.
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7: I extol those who with loving care and compassionate concern feed the hungry, clothe the naked, and house the homeless. He who notes the sparrows fall will not be unmindful of such service.
8: Faith in Action, a show about welfare, humanitarian aid, and service around the world. Today we welcome Robert and Diane Cudney, who served in Ukraine. Welcome, Brother and Sister Cudney. Nice to have you here.
9: Nice to be here.
8: A question I have is it the Ukraine or Ukraine?
9: Ukraine.
8: Ukraine. I've heard people say, well, they're from the Ukraine, but that's not the way.
10: No longer.
8: Okay. I want to start by just finding out a little bit about yourselves. You've been home how long from this mission?
9: Just 1 year.
8: 1 year. Was this your first mission together?
9: Yes.
8: Okay. And Brother Cudney, what did you do for a living before?
9: I was an electrician.
8: Okay.
9: Construction electrician.
8: All right. And family, Sister Cudney? Children?
10: Family. We have 9 children.
9: 26
10: grandchildren.
8: Wow. Okay.
10: Yes.
8: Living locally here or?
10: Some here and some are in California, mm-hmm. and one in Seattle as well.
8: Okay. Utah natives, been here your whole lives or moved in or?
10: We're immigrants to Utah.
9: I was born in Wyoming, uh-huh. Green River, Wyoming.
8: All right. Not too far away.
10: And I was born in California.
11: Okay.
10: In Southern California.
11: So how did a Wyoming guy and a California girl get together?
10: Well, we met at a singles dance. And we continued to see each other. And we were married within the year.
11: Interesting. Had you done a lot of traveling out of the country before this mission call?
9: Well, I served in the military and was in Germany for 18 months. Other than that, I went to Mexico a few times on vacation, went to Hawaii a few times. But after Diane and I were married, and I probably should preface this because this is our second marriage.
11: Mm-hmm.
9: And after we were married, I had a daughter who was teaching at the Liahona School in Tonga.
11: Mm-hmm.
9: And so Diane and I flew down there to Tonga, and we spent a week there visiting our daughter and touring the island of Tonga, which is a wonderful place. Went to the Tongan Temple. And so that's one of the places that we were out of the United States before our mission.
11: But I would bet that nothing could prepare you for opening that envelope and seeing what? What was the mission called?
10: It was called the Dnepropetrovsk Ukraine Mission.
11: I'm going to let you say that because I couldn't in a million years.
9: Dnepropetrovsk.
11: Okay. See, just like that. Okay.
10: Yes.
11: And there are three missions now in...
9: There are three missions mm-hmm. in Ukraine, Donetsk and Kyiv.
11: Mm-hmm. What was it like? I mean, did you have family around when you opened the envelope?
10: We did. Mm-hmm. We were at Robert's mother's house. And first of all, we went around the circle of those that were there. And we had some on cell phones on standby, waiting for the call. And Robert handed it the call to our grandson to read it out loud for us. And when he read it, he goes, oops, I peeked, you know. He said, oh, my goodness. And then he read it to us. And I wasn't prepared for it. I wasn't. Also, we let them go around the circle and say where they thought we might be going.
11: Mm-hmm.
10: And some said, well, Alaska.
11: Baltimore.
10: all the local places that were the most desirable or obvious. And when we actually heard the words, the next thing that came out of our mouth was, where is that? And then everyone was excited, and it was a really fun time. The fun before the work.
11: Uh-huh. The application was for a proselytizing mission, is that correct?
9: Yes.
11: Mm-hmm. And so you arrived in the mission destination, and that was changed. Is that correct?
9: It was changed a few weeks after we arrived. The mission president had a need for humanitarian missionaries, and since it was a brand new mission, it had only been there about 10 months since it had been organized, and it was organized in February, and we got there in December. And he just asked us if we'd like to be humanitarian missionaries. And
10: he asked us three times.
9: I actually wanted to be a proselyting missionary,
11: uh-huh.
9: but Diane thought that she would like to try it, so we did.
10: It turned out that it was the best thing that could have happened to us. We learned so much about humility. We learned how to serve other people. We learned to realize how fortunate we are and spoiled we are in the United States.
11: When you arrive in the Ukraine, you get off the airplane. someone there to pick you up, somebody from the mission. And that first ride to where you're going to spend the night, what was that like?
10: They told us to look for a very tall Ukraine. He was 6 foot?
9: Seven.
10: Seven. And that was all we had to go by.
11: Uh-huh.
10: But he was very obvious. He was very helpful, always a smile. he's and that is his persona. His name is Vova, and he is head of public relations also. He came to greet us, and the mission president and his wife also. So once we got through the baggage hassle and all of that, which Vova was very helpful.
9: Yeah, that's something when you go there. You know, we carried a lot of baggage. We didn't pay any attention to the weight because we didn't know what we were going to need. So we took everything we thought we would need. And we were way overweight and had extra baggage. And we had to pay for it at the Salt Lake Airport to be checked all the way to Kyiv. Mm-hmm. So when we were checking, trying to get our baggage, there were men there who said they would take care of our baggage for a price. You know, they're there. That's what they do. Mm-hmm. So I said, well, yeah, that'd be great, because I didn't like the idea of carrying. We had about 8 bags. So we settled on a price of $30 American, and it was the best $30 I ever spent because they got us through customs, got us out of there. I didn't have to carry any bags. It was just great. And then after we got out of that restricted area, that's when we saw Vova, the 6'7" Ukrainian who spoke English, and mm-hmm. he took us under his wing. And from there on, it was pretty smooth sailing.
11: Do you arrive in the winter, summer? What time of year was it?
9: December 17th.
11: Okay.
10: Just a few days before Christmas.
11: So I think of Ukraine as being just brutally cold. But I'm doing some reading, and it looks like the winters weren't too bad then. Is that correct?
10: They're very much like Logan, Utah.
11: Well, that's bad enough. That's cold enough.
10: The climates are quite similar.
11: Uh-huh. Okay. So there's a lot of snow, a lot of cold temperatures.
9: Snow and wind and cold. The snow it reminded me of Wyoming, because in Wyoming, when it snows once, that same snow is there until spring. Mm-hmm. It just blows around. And that's mm-hmm. kind of what it did in Ukraine. The snow just stayed and got powdery and crystal and just blew around. It didn't really melt.
11: What was the apartment like, Sister Cudney?
9: Funny
10: well,
9: story.
10: We had stayed at the mission home for two nights, 2 days, and then it was time for us to put everything in the mission van, and we had lots of help, and we just slowly crept up this little street that was taking us into a huge apartment complex. And we just kept looking at the garbage cans on both sides, and we were looking at these buildings with graffiti all over the metal doors. And Robert called up to the mission president's counselor and said, "This must be a service entrance. Will you please take us around to the front entrance?" And it was amazing. We went up through these dark, unlighted stairways to the 8th floor. We did take an elevator up to the 8th floor, and we opened the door, and the missionaries had a Christmas tree all ready for us, and they were welcoming us they were very happy to have a senior couple.
11: Missionaries stay in this building as well, so you're all there together?
10: No.
11: No.
10: Actually, we didn't have any missionaries in our building. We were alone. But across the way, there were some missionaries, and they just kind of helped us get on our feet and helped us to learn how to ride the buses. They helped us in the grocery store for a long time. And
9: they carried our groceries for us.
10: They were really good.
11: Grocery store a long way away from the apartment? I mean, is it quite a hike? Or
10: bus ride.
11: Did you have a car, or you just...
9: No,
11: just
9: no car.
11: Public transportation.
10: All public.
11: Is it adequate? Is it good?
9: No. It's wonderful transportation. You can pick up a bus on most any corner, and they will stop and let you off just about anywhere you want to get off.
11: This is where I want to be, and they just stop.
9: Yeah.
10: They're just normal stops, and there's so many people that all of Dnipropetrovsk uses the bus.
9: We had to learn how to tell them to stop.
11: Mm-hmm.
9: Stop in Russian is stop, but that didn't always work. So there was another phrase that the missionaries taught us so that they would know to stop the bus and let us off.
11: Mm-hmm.
9: And these buses would hold about 14 people sitting, but if you got everyone on, there was usually 30 or 32, and the aisles would just be packed. So when it was time for you to get off, you had to fight your way through to get to the door.
11: Quite reasonable in price, expensive
12: very
11: to ride.
12: Reasonable.
9: 25, in our money, it was about 25 cents. It was one hryvnia, which at that time was about 25 cents in American money. And you could go anywhere in the city for that.
11: Okay, we've settled into the apartment. The missionaries kind of help us with the groceries. This is a brand new mission. Where do you start? What ideas? Who's giving you ideas? Who's kind of helping you, saying, we need to do this or we need to do this? Is it all on your own?
9: Well, it is, but the mission president had suggestions for us and ideas for us and things that we could do. He wanted us to go out with the missionaries and do the visiting, visit the members, or invite. A lot of it was inviting the Ukrainian saints or investigators into our apartment. We did a lot of that. We had family home evenings.
12: District meetings.
9: We would feed the missionaries, which was a great thing, the district mission, during their district meetings, which they held weekly.
12: And English classes.
11: Most of the missionaries then were local or were Russian or Ukraine. Very few. Were there any American missionaries?
12: Oh, yes.
9: Yeah, most of them were Americans that we met originally. A lot from Utah, California. Mm-hmm. They were English, American missionaries. And some had been there a while, some were brand new, just like us.
11: Tell me about the branches then. The first Sunday you attend a meeting, what is it like for you?
12: Everyone is so anxious to help. They're to make us comfortable and to greet us. And it's often with a kiss on both cheeks. They love the missionaries, and we love them just as much. I can remember one Sunday they asked me to play the keyboard because their organist wasn't there. And I said, well, I can't. I don't have my glasses. So there they were passing glasses up to the front row. And son of a gun, they worked. And I could play for them.
11: Can't use that as an excuse there.
12: No, they are very resourceful in every way.
9: Yes.
11: How many in a branch? How many in attendance generally on any given Sunday?
9: Oh, between 30 and 40.
11: Priesthood, sisters, good mix, youngsters, young men, young women. What is the mix like in the branch?
9: Hardly any priesthood.
11: Mm-hmm.
9: Very few priesthood. A few children, not very many children. A lot of single older women, babushkas, grandmothers, and they sort of carried the branches in a lot of ways. They did the work. They cleaned. They put together the parties and the socials. A few young people, some, but mostly all first generation that were there. Our branch president was first generation. He was married and he had a small boy, and that was the only child in the congregation, that little boy. And then later on, his wife had another baby, and then they had a baby girl, and then there were two little children there.
12: So a very small primary.
9: Yeah, the primary was
12: nursery
9: quite
12: area.
9: Small.
11: Big Relief Society, however.
9: Yes.
12: It was good.
11: Mm-hmm.
12: I remember once missionaries had organized and put together a baptism in this particular branch, Topol branch, and some of the missionaries were inadvertently tracking just a little bit of mud in, and one of these wonderful little babushkas, she got the mop out and she kept saying, "Hrom, hrom, it's a temple," and this is how strong they
11: very
12: are.
11: Very respectful of the building.
12: Yes.
11: Interesting. Yeah. Let's talk about projects. What did you finally decide to do? What kind of you hang your hat on for this mission?
9: Well, it was a problem in the beginning, but somehow the district president, President Petrenko, he came to us and he told us there was a man that he knew that was an orthopedic surgeon, had just broken his scope. What was it?
10: They called it an arthroscope.
9: In
10: our country, it's probably an orthoscope, but it...
9: So we went there and visited him, and that was our first project. We did everything we could to get him this as fast as we could because he had like 30 patients a day waiting. Yeah. And it took us 2.5 months to get it because it was our first project and we really didn't know what we were doing, but we worked really hard at it. And then after that, we just started finding other organizations through members, through other doctors, anyone who would give us a referral. We would go to this organization. We would explain to them about LDS Charities, that the church was doing this work throughout the world. And Diane can tell you a story about the, what is it called, the introductory?
10: Oh, every organization, meaning hospitals, clinics, street shelters, homeless men's shelters, internats, which are schools, and orphanages, we always brought with us the DVD, An Introduction to the Church of Jesus Christ of Latter-day Saints, and we would always play the humanitarian section of that.
9: And it was in the Russian language.
10: And once they saw that, they knew that we were serious and that we were not just, as they say, rich Americans coming there to just flaunt their money and promise them things, take up their time, and never come back. So every single project that was approved, and every one of ours were approved, they received what they asked for. And this was a huge leap for the bringing light to the church. Really, really good.
11: What is the the chain of command? Who would you, if you want a piece of equipment? How does it get done? Where do you go, and then where does that person go?
9: Well, the chain of command. The humanitarian program is under the temporal affairs of the church, the presiding bishop. And we had what was called a country director, and we would work with him. He was in Kyiv, he and his wife, a couple missionaries. And then from there we went to, I don't know what the director was from there, but he would...
10: You're talking about going on to Moscow?
9: Yeah, in Moscow there was another level mm-hmm. that the projects had to be approved. And then from that level, it went to the area presidency, where
10: at that time it was the Paul project, Piper.
9: Yeah, Paul Piper was the area president while we were there. And so it was approved there. So it had to go up the chain and then down the chain. And everyone had to see that it was a good project, that it was going to accomplish certain things. We had forms to fill out, which answered almost all the questions you could think of about the project, and then it came back. After it came back, then and it was approved, then we would contact a contractor or a vendor who had the equipment, and this was done primarily by our translator. They would cut a bank draft, send it to the vendor. The vendor would then deliver whatever it was that we had ordered for them, directly to them. We never saw anything, mm-hmm. never had any entry. It all went directly to the organization that had asked for that.
11: So there's not a little ceremony that you present this piece of equipment, or that doesn't
9: yes,
11: happen?
9: Yes, there was.
10: But it's at the end. After it's been the equipment or the project has been delivered to the organization, we schedule a meeting with them. It's called through the humanitarian program, it's called closing ceremonies. And we invite any other staff that might want to be present, and we visit with them for a few minutes, and they love juice. They will take juice over treats any day. And also they love the Ukraine cookies and their cakes and fruit. Whatever it was, we brought it, and we'd set it up, and then we would visit with them and ask them, is everything satisfactory? Is it working well? Are there any problems with this equipment? And they always said, no, we're so happy, and we were happy for them. You know, it just felt like the Lord was right there with us all the time, that it was the we were in the right place at the right time to do the right thing for these people.
11: How were the missionaries? Was it a struggle for them? Was it a very difficult mission for...
9: You talked about the elders.
11: The elders, yes.
9: I think for some it was. They walked everywhere they went. We saw them at the end of their missions wearing worn-out shoes, worn-out socks, threadbare clothes.
10: Holes this big in the back of their heels.
9: Yes, it was difficult for them, but what a powerful spirit they had. They were just so magnificent. They kept us going. We just fed off of their testimonies and their strengths to keep us going. And they were just the most magnificent young men I've ever run into in my whole life.
11: Most of the work then that you were able to accomplish was medical equipment. Is that correct, or is there
10: a It was just
11: diversity?
10: A part. There was diversity. We delivered. We made a branch project. We helped organize a branch project so that the members of the branch, the Pabietta branch, could sew toy bags, and we had a sister in the branch who could purchase them for a discount, and they filled over 100 toy bags, and they were taken to a cancer center for children who were, most of them were terminal, and the parents just kept saying, well, how much does this cost? What are you doing? And we just said, this is a project of love, and this is for your child. There is no money. And so that was a really good project.
11: The temple dedication in August of this year. What's the feeling like in the country?
10: We feel that it's an aura of excitement. I believe it was President Eyring that dedicated a park to the authorization, having been given the authorization for the missionaries to preach. It was done there in that park, and he dedicated missionary work, and we visited that park.
11: What kind of a journey is it from the city that you served in to the temple? Is there going to be a real hardship for these saints?
10: Trains.
9: They travel on trains and buses, and it's an overnight train ride from Dnipropetrovsk to Kyiv. Whereas now they go to Germany, the temple that's there in Germany, which is several days by train and very, very tiring for them.
11: It sounds like a fascinating time, especially because you're new. It's a new mission. You get to start from scratch and just do what you see is necessary for you. And the missionaries are helping, the members are helping. What is it like for the average member? Is it a tough life for them? Is it hard to get to church every Sunday? Is it one train to another, one bus to another? I mean, we take these things for granted so much.
10: We do. We found that some of the members were so poor that just that three grieven or two grieven to ride the bus to church became too much with their children. And so, yes, when we came home, it was a stark reality of how spoiled we are here in the United States. In Ukraine, even a tangerine at Christmas is a big deal. They're so grateful for anything you can do. And regarding this project that Elder Cudney talked about with the orthopedic surgeon, when we went to photograph his equipment. That is part of our paperwork, and to send that on to our country directors. I asked him. I said, "Is everything working? Are you satisfied?" He said, "Oh yes." And I said, "You can ask for something else next year. We only allow one project a year." He says, "For Ukraine, it is enough." He was so grateful. And this is a familiar refrain throughout all the projects, just extremely grateful people.
11: You mentioned the branches consisting mostly of female members, very few. Is it tough to teach a male member? Are they not interested? What has happened there with the gospel?
9: Well, I think the big thing is is that they have a culture of not keeping the word of wisdom. That's probably the easiest way to say it. A lot of drinking, and when you walk down the streets there, you see almost everyone smokes. So I think it's harder for the priesthood, for the males, to give this up. And maybe the females never did get involved in it as much as the males did, but they seem to get involved at a very young age. And I think that's one of the reasons the missionaries have trouble converting and

0: And while we were there, she introduced the gospel to three other of her friends, and two of them were baptized. So this young core of really enthused, zealous members, saints there, are bringing in many of the members. And the missionaries, of course, teach them once they get that opportunity to do it.
1: A lot of missionary service going on. Is this part of what they're doing as well? The
0: they do service projects, mm-hmm. Yes. There was one service project. There was a zoo, and a member of the church was the keeper of the zoo. And so the missionaries would go there, and they would clean up after the animals and keep the zoo tip-top.
2: On a weekly basis.
0: Yeah, they did it every
2: ongoing.
0: Week.
2: Ongoing.
0: And there was another project. It was a friend of the missionaries. She was an English teacher, and she invited the missionaries to come and speak to her students in native language. And that's something that they really want to hear, is native English speaking. And so that was another of the service projects that they did in the branches where we served.
1: Go ahead.
2: And in the Topol branch, one of the doctors that we were able to secure equipment for him, like microscope beds for patients with bed sores and an EKG and a cauterizing equipment and an EKG machine. And he was so very grateful. The missionaries had been coming there on an ongoing basis, cleaning up around the property and doing whatever he asked them to do. He was so grateful. I think that man is going to be a member of the church. He is a very beautiful man. So, good things.
1: Let's get back for a moment. I'm kind of jumping around because I'm thinking of things. You mentioned having the missionaries over for meals. Was it difficult to find food for them to eat? I mean, are the stores well stocked? How does this happen?
2: We usually did large soups. We'd make different kinds of Spanish or like beans with all kinds of. They had yellow, red, and green peppers and onions and garlic. And if we could just find the beans and the seasoning, they could have tacos because they had a similar tortilla. So we were inventive, and borscht was always a favorite. One missionary and I used to compete with each other on our borscht and how to improve the flavor, how to make it more fun.
1: What exactly is borscht?
2: It's a beet soup. Mm-hmm. But that's a little disarming because beet soup really has some little slivers of carrot. It has cubed potatoes, and it has a little bit of celery, if you like, lots of onion, and then some kind of meat. It would either be chicken or pork or beef, whatever you want to put in it. It serves so many people. It's so delicious, and the local bread stores are on every street. Mm-hmm. So it's very filling. And I remember one elder would always say, "Sister Cudney, can I please lick the pan?" I know.
0: It's heartbreaking. They love to have someone cook for them. And they were good cooks, a lot of them themselves. They even made cookbooks. We have a copy of one that was from Russia, where the missionaries had made their own cookbook and passed it around. So they could cook, but they loved to have a kind of a home-cooked meal with someone our age around to visit with, and they just were comfortable with us.
1: As you look back, and you remember you've been back a year now, what stands out the most? The people, the idea of getting this equipment for them? Was it the children that you met? I mean, what? Give me an idea what really stands out in your mind.
2: It was the people. We loved the people, and they loved us. So those other things really don't matter. That beautiful bonding I remember one orphanage we visited, and we went just before we left back to see how their computer lab was

0: doing, because that was their project for these children who needed this service so badly. She put her hand on my heart and her other hand on her heart and said, "Sister, sister."
1: So we're finding out more things. So you did some computers then?
0: We did a computer.
1: Medical equipment? What other kind of, what other things were you involved in?
2: There was an EEG machine. There was a hospital where this young woman doctor was doing neuro work.
0: Mm-hmm. On very young children.
2: On children that had neural problems, neurological problems. And they had no EEG machine to read the brain waves and things. So I called our country director and I told him about the project. And this was a project that would have come in about double what our budget was. And I talked to him and he says, you know, having no EEG machine is like running a cardiac department with no heart monitors. And so he says, yes, we're gonna get to this. We're gonna fight. It's gonna be hard, but we're gonna take it all the way up. So this project took quite a while, but today that young doctor has all of the best equipment, the EEG machine and a computer to read it. And now those babies and those young children over there are getting that that help through that machine.
1: There are millions of people there. Did you find yourself frustrated? We just can't do enough. Here's this hospital, but it's only one, and there are so many that need so much more.
2: Oh, yes. That was the hard part. Because it took us so long to get the projects done, but we saw need everywhere. Once they became familiar with us and knew that what we could do and what we could produce, what the LDS Charities was willing to give, then we had a lot of people coming for projects. And you just can't do it all. In fact, our country director would reprimand me sometime and say, well, I would tell him what the conditions were there and what we wanted, and he'd just say, you just can't do it all. And so we couldn't do all of the projects that were needed.
0: But we learned to work with the vendors. We got more personally involved with the vendors through our translator, of course. And the result of that was our country directors are saying, hey, your projects are going through faster than ours. What are you doing? And that was exciting to know that we were not only on target, we were upping the pace to get as much as we possibly could do before it was time to go home. And we finished every last one of them before we went home.
1: Were there restrictions on whether you could talk about the church?
0: Definitely.
1: So there are places you could and places you couldn't, or people you could and couldn't?
2: Outside, if we were to meet them on the street, the worker, we could proselyte, but not while they were at work in the institution. We couldn't proselyte then.
0: There one organization where all the children were impaired somehow or challenged somehow neurologically.
2: And physically.
0: It's an orphanage. When their washer and their dryer, which was what they needed desperately to have clean clothes for these children, was delivered, the worker in that laundry was absolutely singing to that washing machine. She said, "Oh, darling, you work so hard for us. Oh, I love you, love you." And it was just so sweet to hear it, that she'd just sing and dance. And so it improved the atmosphere in the orphanage. The workers were getting things done and more time for the children.
1: When the day finally arrived and the bags are packed and you're getting ready to get on that airplane and come home and you look over your shoulder, what are you thinking?
0: Gosh, it's final.
2: Yeah.
0: It's final and it's our time there is over, and did we do enough? And I never felt, Robert says, you just got to let go of that, Diane, because I just felt like, well, we could double it.
2: She was really the driving force. She had high expectations about what we could do and how much we could get done. And she had the energy to follow through and do it. And it took a lot of phone calls and a lot of work on the computer and in some cases begging and pleading and to get things done. But she had the energy and she did it, and I was supported her, did what I could too.
0: He has a beautiful story.
1: Let's hear it.
2: Well, if we are coming to the end, I'll tell this story. Okay. It was about one of our first interviews, and we were in a hospital. It was a vision clinic in a hospital, and we had taken quite a while to get the appointment, and we were there, and we were about halfway through the interview when there was a lot of excitement in the hospital, and this priest from the Pravoslavic Church came into the room, and my recollection of how he looked is not as good as Diane's. She can describe to you how he was dressed.
0: He had a long flaxen gray robe with just a leather thong belted at the waist, and he had sandals on. He had long flowing gray hair tied with a leather thong at the nape of his neck, and he wore a leather thong around his neck with a big gold chalice on, and so his presence was absolutely, it was amazing. Everything in that room just stopped. The doctor got down on his knees and kissed the priest's ring, and Robert and I looked at each other and said, well, our interview's over.
2: I was a little disturbed because we had waited a long time for the interview, and we were there. But the minute this priest arrived, it was finished. Our interview was over, and I got up and I showed him proper respect. I shook his hand and I looked into his eyes, and in my heart I was saying, Heavenly Father, this just isn't fair. You know, we were here first. This is our interview. And I heard a voice say to me, I will take care of him. And that kind of calmed me a little bit, you know, and I thought, well, okay. And then this voice came to me and said, I love him as much as I love you. And I thought, what a lesson I have learned here about my Heavenly Father, how he loves his children. And that sort of helped me on the rest of my mission, that I wasn't that important. Heavenly Father's children are what's important.
1: I was looking past this gentleman to the help that he provides and that you provide as well.
2: Yes.
1: Interesting. You see those little children in the orphanage in your mind's eye now, and you see those patients in the hospital, and what do you think?
0: Just love. You just think, oh, how can we help them? What can we do? Even just spending a little time with them as much as we can. We never just visited with the director. They would take us through whatever organization it was. So we really got a feel for every place we went.
1: To those who were thinking, perhaps we should do this, perhaps we should go on a senior mission, what do you tell them?
2: Don't even think about it. Just go.
0: We waited a little longer than we should have. There was a morning when we were saying our morning prayers, and Robert did not say amen, and I was waiting and waiting and waiting, and I was thought, well, did you fall asleep or something? And so finally he said amen, and I said, what was that? And Robert said, the Lord says what we're praying about is not that important. We're going to serve a mission in a foreign land.
1: Just like that.
2: So we knew we were going to go.
1: So it's time to listen when you complete those prayers for a minute.
0: Yes.
1: All right.
0: Yes.
1: You're listening to Faith in Action. Today we've been visiting with Brother and Sister Cudney, who served in Ukraine. Just delightful to have you here. Thank you very much.
0: Thank you.
2: Thank you.

0: Never forget, you are never alone. From the Church of Jesus Christ of Latter-day Saints.
1: Now presenting Sister Michelle D. Craig, speaking in the Saturday morning session of the 190th Semiannual General Conference of the Church of Jesus Christ of Latter-day Saints, October 2020.
2: I love the Old Testament story of a young man who served the prophet Elisha. Early one morning, the young man woke up, went outside, and found the city surrounded by a great army intent on destroying them. He ran to Elisha. "Alas, my master, how shall we do?" Elisha answered, "Fear not, for they that be with us are more than they that be with them." Elisha knew the young man needed more than calming reassurance. He needed vision. And so Elisha prayed, "Lord, open his eyes that he may see." And the Lord opened the eyes of the young man, and he saw. And behold, the mountain was full of horses and chariots of fire round about Elisha. There may be times when you, like the servant, find yourself struggling to see how God is working in your life. Times when you feel under siege, when the trials of mortality bring you to your knees. Wait and trust in God and in his timing, because you can trust his heart with all of yours. But there is a second lesson here. My dear sisters and brothers, you too can pray for the Lord to open your eyes to see things you would not normally see. Perhaps the most important things for us to see clearly are who God is and who we really are. Sons and daughters of heavenly parents with a divine nature and eternal destiny. Ask God to reveal these truths to you, along with how he feels about you. The more you understand your true identity and purpose, soul deep, the more it will influence everything in your life. Understanding how God sees us prepares the way to help us see others as he does. Columnist David Brooks said, quote, "Many of our society's great problems flow from people not feeling seen and known. There is a core trait that we all have to get better at, and that is the trait of seeing each other deeply and being deeply seen," end quote. Jesus Christ sees people deeply. He sees individuals, their needs, and who they can become. Where others saw fishermen, sinners, or publicans, Jesus saw disciples. Where others saw a man possessed by devils, Jesus looked past the outward distress, acknowledged him, and healed him. Even in our busy lives, we can follow the example of Jesus and see individuals, their needs, their faith, their struggle, and who they can become. As I pray for the Lord to open my eyes to see things I might not normally see, I often ask myself two questions and pay attention to the impressions that come. What am I doing that I should stop doing? And what am I not doing that I should start doing? Months ago during the sacrament, I asked myself these questions and was surprised by the answer that came. Stop looking at your phone when you are waiting in lines. Looking at my phone in lines had become almost automatic. I found it a good time to multitask, to catch up on email, look at headlines, or scroll through a social media feed. The next morning, I found myself waiting in a long line at the store. I pulled out my phone and then remembered the impression I had received. I put my phone away and looked around. I saw an elderly gentleman in line ahead of me. His cart was empty except for a few cans of cat food. I felt a little awkward, but I said something really clever like, "I can see you have a cat." He said that a storm was coming and he did not want to be caught without cat food. We visited briefly and then he turned to me and said, "You know, I haven't told anyone this, but today is my birthday." My heart melted. I wished him a happy birthday and offered a silent prayer of thanks that I had not been on my phone and missed an opportunity to truly see and connect with another person who needed it. With all of my heart, I do not want to be like the priest or the Levite on the road to Jericho, one who looks and passes by. But too often, I think I am. I recently learned a valuable lesson about seeing deeply from a young woman named Roslyn. The story was shared with me by my friend, who was devastated when her husband of 20 years moved out. With her children splitting time between parents, the prospect of attending church alone seemed daunting. She recounts, "In a church where the family is of paramount importance, sitting solo can be painful. That first Sunday, I walked in praying no one would speak to me. I was barely holding it together and tears were on the brink. I sat in my typical spot, hoping no one would notice how empty the bench seemed. A young woman in our ward turned and looked at me. I pretended to smile. She smiled back. I could see the concern in her face. I silently pleaded that she wouldn't come talk to me. I had nothing positive to say and knew I would cry. I looked back down at my lap and avoided eye contact. During the next hour, I noticed her looking back at me occasionally. As soon as the meeting ended, she made a beeline for me. "Hi, Roslyn," I whispered. She wrapped me in her arms and said, "Sister Smith, I can tell today is a bad day for you. I'm so sorry. I love you." As predicted, the tears came as she hugged me again. But as I walked away, I thought to myself, maybe I can do this after all. That sweet 16-year-old young woman, less than half my age, found me every Sunday for the rest of that year to give me a hug and ask, "How are you?" It made such a difference in how I felt about coming to church. The truth is, I started to rely on those hugs. Someone noticed me. Someone knew I was there. Someone cared. End of quote. As with all gifts the Father so willingly offers, seeing deeply requires us to ask Him and then act. Ask to see others as He does, His true sons and daughters with infinite and divine potential. Then act by loving, serving, and affirming their worth and potential as prompted. As this becomes the pattern of our lives, we will find ourselves becoming true followers of Jesus Christ, and others will be able to trust our hearts with theirs. And in this pattern, we will also discover our own true identity and purpose. My friend recalled another experience while sitting in that same empty pew alone, wondering if 20 years of effort to live the gospel in her home was all for naught. She needed more than calming reassurance. She needed vision. She felt a question pierce her heart. Why did you do those things? Did you do them for the reward, the praise of others, or the desired outcome? She hesitated for a moment, searched her heart, and was then able to answer confidently, "I did them because I love the Savior and I love His gospel." The Lord opened her eyes to help her see. This simple but powerful change of vision helped her continue to press on with faith in Christ despite her circumstances. I witness that Jesus Christ loves us and can give us eyes to see. Even when it's hard, even when we're tired, even when we're lonely, and even when the outcomes are not as we hoped. Through His grace, He will bless us and increase our capacity. Through the power of the Holy Ghost, Christ will enable us to see ourselves and see others as He does. And with His help, we can discern what is most needful. We can begin to see the hand of the Lord working in and through the ordinary details of our lives. We will see deeply. And then in that great day when He shall appear, we shall be like Him, for we shall see Him as He is. That we may have this hope is my prayer. In the name of Jesus Christ, amen. Amen.
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3: Presenting on Classic Conference Talks, Elder Marvin J. Ashton's address, There Are Many Gifts, from the October 1987 Saturday afternoon session. At the time, Elder Ashton was a member of the Quorum of the Twelve Apostles.
4: One of the great tragedies of life, it seems to me, is when a person classifies himself as someone who has no talents or gifts. When in disgust or discouragement, we allow ourselves to reach depressive levels of despair because of our demeaning self-appraisal, it is a sad day for us and a sad day in the eyes of God. For us to conclude that we have no gifts when we judge ourselves by stature, intelligence, grade point average, wealth, power, position, or external appearance is not only unfair, but unreasonable. From the Doctrine and Covenants, section 46, verse 11, we have this great truth. For all have not every gift given unto them, for there are many gifts, and to every man is given a gift by the Spirit of God. To some is given one, and to some is given another, that all may be profited thereby. God has given each of us one or more special talents. Socrates made the famous quotation, "The unexamined life is not worth living." It is up to each of us to search for and build upon the gifts which God has given. We must remember that each of us is made in the image of God, that there are no unimportant persons. Everyone matters to God and to his fellow men. From the Book of Mormon, particularly in 3 Nephi, chapters 11 through 26, when the Savior Jesus Christ did show himself to the people on the American continent, many gifts are referred to as being very real and most useful. Taken at random, let me mention a few gifts, not always evident or noteworthy, but very important. Among these may be your gifts, not so evident, but nevertheless real and valuable. Let us review some of these less conspicuous gifts. The gift of asking, the gift of listening, the gift of a still small voice, the gift of being able to weep, the gift of avoiding contention, the gift of being agreeable, the gift of avoiding vain repetition, the gift of seeking that which is righteous, the gift of not passing judgment, the gift of looking to God for guidance, the gift of being a disciple, the gift of caring for others, the gift of being able to ponder, the gift of prayer, the gift of a mighty testimony, and the gift of the Holy Ghost. We must remember that to every man is given a gift by the Spirit of God. It is our right and responsibility to accept our gifts and share them. God's gifts and powers are available to all of us. Time will permit my emphasizing only a few of these God-given gifts. Number one, the gift to ponder. As I study the scriptures, I am challenged and moved by the word ponder, used so frequently in the Book of Mormon. Dictionaries say that ponder means to weigh mentally, think deeply about, deliberate, and meditate. When Jesus Christ came to teach the Nephites, he said, "Therefore go ye unto your home and ponder upon the things which I have said, and ask of the Father in my name, that ye may understand, and prepare your mind for the morrow, and I come unto you again. Moroni used this term as he closed his record. Behold, I would exhort you that when ye shall read these things, that ye would remember how merciful the Lord hath been unto the children of men, and ponder it in your hearts. By pondering, we give the Spirit an opportunity to impress and direct. Pondering is a powerful link between the heart and the mind. As we read the Scriptures, our hearts and minds are touched. If we use the gift to ponder, we can take these eternal truths and realize how we can incorporate them into our daily actions. Today, millions at President Benson's encouragement are reading the Book of Mormon, some for the first time, others as a regular habit. We must remind all that the fruits of this great book are the most beneficial when we ponder as we read. Pondering is a progressive mental pursuit. It is a great gift to those who have learned to use it. We find understanding, insight, and practical application if we will use the gift of pondering. Number two, the gift to look to God for direction. How often have we ourselves said, or have heard others exclaim in times of crisis or trouble, I just don't know where to turn? If we will just use it, there is a gift available to all of us, the gift of looking to God for direction. Here is an avenue of strength, comfort, and guidance. Behold, I am the law and the light. Look unto me and endure to the end, and ye shall live. For unto him that endureth to the end will I give eternal life. Look to God and live. These are powerful promises given so often in the Scriptures. If we look to God for guidance, what do we look for in his children that we may be profited thereby? Some of us seem to prefer the practice of looking for and pointing out the weaknesses of our associates. The gifts others have, not their failings, make it possible for all to profit thereby. What a spiritual comfort and blessing it is to know that if we look to our Savior Jesus Christ and endure to the end, eternal life and exaltation can be ours. Our capacity to see and comprehend is increased only in proportion to our willingness to look. God becomes more approachable as we look to him. Looking to God teaches us to serve and live without compulsion. Being a leader in the church should never diminish our looking to time with God, and hope that we will always have time, no matter how busy, to look to him. Number three, the gift of hearing and using the small voice. Still, small heavenly voices penetrate the heart with their gentle, convincing declarations, as we have heard in song today. And it came to pass that while they were thus conversing one with another, they heard a voice as if it came out of heaven, and they cast their eyes round about, for they understood not the voice which they heard. And it was not a harsh voice, neither was it a loud voice. Nevertheless, and notwithstanding it being a small voice, it did pierce them that did hear to the center, insomuch that there was no part of their frame that did not cause to quake. Yea, it did pierce them to the very soul and did cause their hearts to burn. Most often, encouragement and direction come from a soft, piercing voice. Small voices are heard only by those who are willing to listen. Soft and small voice communications with our associates make priceless friendships possible. I am appreciative of people who find no need to raise their voices as they try to impress or convince. It seems most people who argue and shout have ceased listening to what the small voice could powerfully contribute. We love the small voice of a child saying, "Mommy, Daddy, I love you." How powerful is a small voice that knows how and when to say thank you? Think of the heavenly voice saying, "Joseph, this is my beloved son. Hear him." It is heartwarming and reassuring to hear the small voice declare, "Be still and know." Remember, one of our greatest gifts is a small voice of a Holy Ghost whispering directions in our lives and making mighty testimonies possible. Number four, the gift to calm. What a majestic gift it is to be able to calm others. We thank God for those who are calm instead of contentious. Contention is a tool of the adversary. Peace is a tool of our Savior. What a wonderful tribute we pay people when they are described as being gentle, firm, and calm. Contention stops progress. Love brings eternal progression. Where contention prevails, there can be no united effort in any purposeful direction. Cease to contend one with another. Cease to speak evil one of another. Argument and debate must be supplanted by calm discussion, study, listening, and negotiation. The gospel is one of harmony, unity, and agreement. It must be presented in love and with glad tidings by those who are calm. We should learn to talk together, listen together, pray together, decide together, and avoid all forms of possible contention. We must learn to curb anger. Satan knows that when contention begins, orderly progress is thwarted. There has never been a time when it was more important for us as members of the Church of Jesus Christ of Latter-day Saints to take a stand, remain firm in our convictions, and conduct ourselves with calm assurance under all circumstances. We must not be manipulated or enraged by those who subtly foster contention over issues of the day. Those with the gift of being calm make lasting peace possible. Number five, how grateful we should be for families, friends, and organizations who care. They make life easier and more meaningful. They too reap rewards in their Christ-like caring when they serve for the right reasons. Leaders on every level should be primarily interested in rendering compassionate and caring service for others. Behold, I tell you these things that ye may learn wisdom, that ye may learn that when you're in the service of your fellow beings, you are only in the service of your God. Our Savior cares for all of his sheep. What a tribute it is to be recognized as one who cares. Let me share with you the quiet caring of an unusual person brought to my attention during the last few weeks. Recently, during a 25th anniversary award reunion in the Salt Lake Valley, a Best Scouter Ever award was presented. A special evening in the Culture Hall, which included dinner as well as a fine program, drew many people back to the award event because of the good feelings created over the past 25 years. The person acting as Master of Ceremonies introduced a young man to make this special award. He looked to be about 6'4" and well over 200 pounds. He walked to the microphone and said, "We would now like to pay tribute to the best scouter this ward has ever had." Immediately, names and faces of past scout leaders jumped into the minds of those attending. Who would it be? There had been many great scoutmasters in this ward. How could those in charge decide? The tall, handsome young man mentioned many names of the past of scout leaders and said, "No, it is none of these, though they have all been great scout leaders. Our best Scouter Ever award goes to someone who has worked in the primary and as a scout leader teaching boys for 40 years. This individual has received the Silver Beaver Award, one of the highest awards given in scouting, and the Silver Beehive Award, the highest award given by the church in scouting." Then, with a voice that trembles slightly, he said, "Our best Scouter Ever recognition goes to Sister Jenny Verl Kiefer." There was a pause over the audience. Then, knowing voice of approval, then a burst of applause that seemed to go on forever. Sister Kiefer was called to come to the front. All present intently watched her quietly make her way. From the back of the room, this gray-haired bundle of energy hesitatingly came forward, her 5-foot frame barely taller than those who were seated. Once at the microphone, the surprised recipient expressed a quiet and emotional firm thanks. She said between tears of gratitude, "It isn't quite 40 years. I've only served 37 years. And then Sister Kiefer proudly added, "During all her time of service, she had never had a bad boy." Then the presenter asked all those who Sister Kiefer had ever taught and cared for to come to the stage. Here was the amazing thing. Men and boys started from the audience and filled the space behind this tiny woman. Big men, men in suits, doctors, bishops, president of companies, husbands, fathers holding babies, returned missionaries, contractors, computer workers, dentists, carpenters, and more. All these scouts, these boys touched by the service and caring of one noble and great woman, the best scouter ever in the ward's entire history. She had the gift of caring, and here were some of the fruits of her labors. Generations yet to come will bless her name for what she has done. What a great gift to have those who know how to care. And to every man is given a gift. This is true. God help us to recognize, develop, and share our gifts that all may profit thereby, is my earnest hope and plea. God does live. He does bless us with gifts. As we develop and share our God-given gifts and benefit from the gifts of those around us, the world can be a better place, and God's work will move forward at a more rapid pace. To these truths, I bear my testimony and leave my personal witness. In the name of Jesus Christ, amen.
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0: There is always something to learn and feel each Sunday from the Church of Jesus Christ of Latter-day Saints.
6: Digital only. How could I give my talk in a language I was still learning? By Cynthia Wright. As a mission leader, I learned to trust in the Lord even when I felt inadequate. While serving in Santiago, Chile, as a mission leader with my husband, who was a mission president from 2012 to 2015, I learned some life-changing lessons about the reality of miracles and how they come about. Accepting this calling put me way out of my comfort zone because of my inability to speak the language of our mission. I initially felt overwhelming inadequacy. Early in the mission, a call from a family member helped me realize that I was focusing way too much on myself and my struggles. Remembering the advice that President Gordon B. Hinckley shared from his father to forget yourself and go to work, I decided to change my focus. Whenever I was feeling discouraged, I would ask myself, "Whom are you thinking about?" The answer was always me. So I would repent and turn my thoughts outward instead. I chose to focus on the missionaries, those they were teaching, or my family. I also tried to remember what I could do, not focus on what I couldn't do. I could smile, give hugs, and get to work learning Spanish, even though that meant frequent failure. I went out with the sister missionaries often, rather than hide away in the mission home where it was safe, even when I felt like there wasn't much I could add. As long as I was willing to keep taking little steps of faith, I felt the strengthening power of Christ through His atoning sacrifice, helping me to overcome my weaknesses. See Jacob chapter 4, verse 7. As I pondered over the experiences I was having, I recognized a similar pattern in the lives of my favorite people in the scriptures. Here is my journal entry from October 2014. Examples from scripture of people choosing to step out of their comfort zone are many, such as Mary, the mother of Jesus, Ruth, Esther, Paul, Enoch, Lehi and Nephi, Alma, Ammon and his brothers, Samuel, Abinadi, the 2,000 stripling young Lamanites, Joseph Smith, and many others. These all embraced opportunities that made them vulnerable. They could not predict or control the outcome of their circumstances. They were placed in situations far beyond their comfort zones of familiarity, and the risk of danger, pain, suffering, rejection, and failure were all possible, creating a need to be rescued by the Spirit and gifts from God. The natural man, see Messiah chapter 3, verse 19, wants certainty, security, and control. But I have learned that this is not generally the threshold in which God works His miracles. My experience here has taught me that when people choose to limit what they can and will do based on what they are comfortable with or to avoid failure, they limit what God can do with them. He seems to work His miracles with us more often when we have made ourselves vulnerable to His will, when we are willing to step out into the unknown and lean more completely on our faith in Him and not in our own abilities. I have learned that if I am more concerned with the learning, growing, and becoming process than with risking failure, I open myself to the strengthening power that Jesus Christ's atonement offers me. Divine discontent. Of course, all of us will fall short of our divine potential, and there is some truth in the realization that alone we are not enough. But the good news of the gospel is that with the grace of God, we are enough. With Christ's help, we can do all things. The scriptures promise that we will find grace to help in time of need. See Hebrews chapter 4, verse 16. The surprising truth is that our weaknesses can be a blessing when they humble us and turn us to Christ. Discontent becomes divine when we humbly approach Jesus Christ with our want, rather than hold back in self-pity. Have you ever felt your talents and gifts were too small for the task ahead? I have. But you and I can give what we have to Christ, and He will multiply our efforts. what you have to offer is more than enough. Even with your human frailties and weaknesses, if you rely on the grace of God. The truth is that each of us is one generation away from deity. Each is a child of God. Michelle D. Craig, Divine Discontent, Liahona, November 2018, page 54. One experience that helped me learn this lesson took place when Elder Jeffrey R. Holland of the Quorum of the Twelve Apostles visited our mission together with the three other missions in Santiago. There were over 1,000 missionaries gathered in our chapel where my husband had been asked to conduct the meeting. Elder Holland entered the chapel, took the seat next to my husband, leaned over to us and said, "Okay, here's what we are going to do. Sister Wright, you will speak first and represent all of the mission president's wives here. Then President Wright will follow." I honestly didn't hear the rest of the agenda. It had never occurred to me that Elder Holland would ask me to speak, so I had made no preparations. I prefer time to prepare to speak, time to gather my thoughts a little at least, but I would be speaking immediately after the opening hymn and prayer. As my thoughts began to swirl, I felt the sudden desire to share my message in Spanish. However, though we were a year into the mission and I had worked very hard to learn Spanish, I was still struggling with the language, and I was definitely not fluent in it. The translator was available to me if I spoke in English, but this was a Spanish-speaking mission, and I really wanted to speak in Spanish. Speaking would be a hard thing for me to do in English. Speaking in Spanish felt like a giant leap. So amid the sound of 1,000 missionaries singing "Called to Serve," I took a deep breath, confessed my inadequacies to my Father in Heaven, and pled for help to be rescued by the Spirit. I told Heavenly Father that I had no idea what to say or how to say it in Spanish, but I promised Him that I would open my mouth and do my best, having faith that He would fill it. See Moses chapter 6, verse 32. In that moment, I felt a peaceful assurance come over me. After the prayer, I rose to the pulpit and began to speak. Words I had pondered before came back in that needed moment, even in the foreign language I was struggling to communicate in. I sat down after my short 3-minute talk, still feeling at peace but unsure about how effectively I had communicated. After the meeting, the brother who had translated for Elder Holland approached me and said, "Sister Wright, I had no idea you spoke Spanish so well." I replied, "I don't." He assured me that I hadn't made any mistakes. I am sure that none of those missionaries remembers anything about my short message that day, but for me, it was a life-changing experience. I learned to put my trust in Heavenly Father and the Savior, that they could and would strengthen me despite my weaknesses when I was willing to take a leap of faith. If I had chosen the safe route and used the translator, I might never have learned how they rescue us when we open ourselves to letting God prevail. I have always loved this portion of the definition of grace in the Bible dictionary. It is through the grace of the Lord that individuals, through faith in the atonement of Jesus Christ and repentance of their sins, receive strength and assistance to do good works that they otherwise would not be able to maintain if left to their own means. I felt His grace that day. Taking that leap of faith gave me the courage to leap out of my comfort zone again and again in the future. Failure will always be a part of the learning process, and I experienced plenty of that with the language for the rest of my mission. But when it mattered most, I felt Jesus Christ's support and strength lift me above my natural abilities so that I could be the instrument in His hands that He needed me to be to bless others. My faith and trust in Him have grown exponentially, which is the greatest gift I took home from our mission. By the time we came home, I was able to speak Spanish fluently, and I am now able to use it to serve others as a volunteer in my community and in the Spanish branch where we currently attend church. I have a testimony that if men come unto me, I will show unto them their weakness. I give unto men weakness, that they may be humble, and my grace is sufficient for all men that humble themselves before me. For if they humble themselves before me and have faith in me, then I will make weak things become strong unto them. See Ether, chapter 12, verse 27. Read by Rena Nelson.
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8: Chapter 15, No Greater Reward. Throughout 1921, Heber J. Grant received letters from David O. McKay and Hugh Cannon about their world travels. After meeting with Saints in Samoa in May, the two men visited Fiji, returned to New Zealand, and visited Australia. They then made stops in Southeast Asia and continued on to India, Egypt, Palestine, Syria, and Turkey. While in the war-torn city of Ayin Tab, Turkey, they met some 30 Armenian Latter-day Saints preparing to flee their homes. In the last decade, countless Armenians, including the local branch presidency and other Latter-day Saints, had been killed in communities like Ayin Tab. Saints in Utah had fasted for them, and the first presidency had sent money for their relief. But the violence had since escalated, making it increasingly dangerous for the Armenian Saints to remain in the country. With great difficulty and much prayer, Mission President Joseph Booth and local leader Moses Hindoyan secured passports for 53 people. The Saints then set out for Aleppo, Syria, more than 70 miles to the south, where another branch of the church met. Their journey took 4 days, but the refugees pushed on through constant rain and arrived safely at their destination. In his final report to the First Presidency, submitted after his return to the United States, Elder McKay praised the Saints around the world. He was enthusiastic about church schools and recommended supplying them with better teachers, textbooks, and equipment. Expressing concern about the challenges facing mission presidents, he proposed giving only the strongest leaders that assignment. He also recommended that general authorities travel more frequently to support the Saints abroad. The prophet agreed with Elder McKay's conclusions. In the past, church members had found strength by gathering to Utah. But the days of leaders urging the Saints to move to Zion had passed. Since the end of the World War, in fact, many Saints had left Utah's small towns, seeking better employment in larger cities across the United States. More and more church members everywhere looked to local branches and missions for the support earlier Saints had found in wards and stakes in the American West. During a trip to Southern California in early 1922, Heber was impressed by the size of church branches in and around Los Angeles. "The California mission is growing by leaps and bounds," he proclaimed at the April 1922 General Conference. Soon the Saints in the area would be ready to form a stake. Yet Heber knew church members needed more than a strong congregation to remain true to the faith. Times were changing, and like others of his generation, he worried about society becoming more secular and permissive. Wary of dangerous influences, he encouraged young Saints to participate in the church's mutual improvement program. The MIA promoted faith in Jesus Christ, Sabbath keeping, church attendance, and spiritual growth, as well as thrift and good citizenship. It also encouraged the youth to keep the word of wisdom, a principle Heber had taught frequently since he became church president. "If we can make Latter-day Saints of the boys and girls who attend our mutual meetings," he declared, "then these associations will have justified themselves, and we will have the blessings of Almighty God upon our labors." Not all aspects of modern life troubled Heber. On the evening of May 6, 1922, He and his wife, Augusta, participated in the first evening program of KZN, a church-owned radio station in Salt Lake City. Radio was new technology, and the station house was little more than a rickety shack made from tin and wood. But with a flash of electricity, its operators instantly broadcast messages 1,000 miles in every direction. Holding the large radio transmitter to his mouth, Heber read a passage from the Doctrine and Covenants about the resurrected Savior. He then bore a simple testimony of Joseph Smith. It was the first time a prophet had proclaimed the restored gospel across the airwaves. Later that month, in a meeting about the future of the Relief Society magazine, Sousa Gates could feel that more changes were coming. She had edited the magazine since it replaced the Woman's Express.

About social work and the Relief Society's collaboration with charitable organizations outside the church. Sousa did not doubt Amy's sincerity in championing social service. Rather, she feared that Amy was allowing the church to become too entangled with the world. Sousa prayed hard to view the situation differently, but her disapproval of the new approach to Relief Society work kept her from seeing the good Amy accomplished. The Red Cross and other charities now referred all cases concerning Latter-day Saints to the Relief Society. Many cases involved needy saints who had lost contact with the church after leaving their rural wards to find work in the city. To care for these saints, the Relief Society often worked hand in hand with public and private medical, educational, and employment agencies. Clarissa had also recently consulted with Amy and the General Board on an effort to reduce the number of Latter-day Saint women and infants who died during labor and delivery. The Relief Society had long focused on women's health, and childbirth was a vital concern during this time. The mortality rate for mothers and babies in the United States was high, leading Congress to provide funds to organizations that supported expectant mothers. Even before these funds became available, the Relief Society General Board worked with the First Presidency to establish a maternity home in Salt Lake City and provide medical supplies for expectant mothers in more remote areas. To fund the program, the Relief Society used money it had received from selling grain to the U.S. government during the war. Unable to reconcile herself to the Relief Society's new methods and administrative changes, Sousa resigned from the General Board and the Relief Society magazine. "I am leaving my work with a love for my co-laborers," she told the board, "and trust they will extend the same love to me." Never one to be idle, Sousa turned to other pursuits. Earlier that year, she had criticized Edward Anderson, editor of the Improvement Era, for writing church history that hardly mentioned women. In response, Edward recommended that she compose a history of Latter-day Saint women. Sousa had already written a history of the Young Ladies MIA, so the project appealed to her. The First Presidency liked the recommendation as well, and Sousa soon began writing. Apostle and church historian Joseph Fielding Smith, son of President Joseph F. Smith, invited Sousa to work on her history at a table in the historian's office. A short time later, he brought her across the hall to Elder B.H. Roberts's office. It had a desk, a typewriter, a washstand, two chairs, and shelves full of books and papers. Since Elder Roberts was in New York serving as president of the Eastern States Mission, Elder Smith said, she could use the office, and B.H. would never need to know. "I thank thee, Father," Sousa exclaimed in her journal. "Help me comply with my instructions." On November 17, 1922, Armenia Lee completed her 10th year as president of the Alberta Stake YLMIA in Canada. Her administration had been full of challenges as she traveled by horse and buggy through all kinds of weather to visit young women and their leaders. Winters were extremely cold in Alberta, requiring great stamina and courage for those who ventured outdoors. Nevertheless, she would don her warmest clothing, all but smother herself in quilts and wool robes, and head out into the snow and ice. It was hazardous work, but she loved it. Originally from Utah, Armenia was 19 when she married William Lee, a widower with 5 young children. They had moved to Canada after William found work at a store in Cardston. The move was difficult on Armenia, but she and William started a new life in the small town. They had 5 more children together, started a mortuary business, and moved into a 4-room home. Then, in 1911, a few months shy of their 10th wedding anniversary, William suffered a stroke and died. Armenia was not yet 30 years old when she became a widow with 10 children in her care. William's death was sudden and shocking, but Armenia felt the Lord's Spirit comfort her, helping her to say, "Thy will be done." The experience was sacred and undeniable. "I know there is a future life, without a doubt," she testified,
and that family ties stretch into eternity.

0: Armenia was called to lead the stake YLMIA less than 2 years after William's death. At the time, the YLMIA, which was open to young women age 14 and over, was undergoing many changes. A few months before Armenia's call, a stake in Salt Lake City had organized the first of many summer camps for young women in the church. Like the Young Men's MIA, the YLMIA had begun seeing recreation as a way to develop character. At first, young women leaders considered joining an outside organization for girls, just as the YMMIA had adopted the Boy Scout program. But Martha Tingey, YLMIA general president, and her board decided to develop their own program instead. Martha's counselor, Ruth May Fox, had suggested the name for the program, Beehive Girls. The beehive had long been an important symbol of hard work and cooperation for the saints in Utah. But it wasn't until board member Ellen Wallace read a book called Life of the Bee, which detailed how bees worked together to build hives, that the leaders saw how the symbol applied to their organization. Soon, young women across the church were organized into swarms under the leadership of a beekeeper. To advance through the program from builder in the hive to gatherer of honey to keeper of the bees, young women earned achievements in religion, home, health, domestic arts, outdoor recreation, business, and public service. Armenia and her counselors had begun promoting the Beehive Girls program in the summer of 1915, and soon the wards in Cardston were forming swarms of 8 to 12 girls. 1 year later, Armenia spoke to the Beehive Girls and young men in the stake about the importance of temple work. The temple in Cardston was under construction, and each of them would have a chance to do temple work when it was completed. Such work was a privilege, she told them. Now, 6 years later, the temple was nearly ready to dedicate. Set atop a hill at the center of town, the white granite structure had a pyramid-shaped roof and rows of square columns around it. Like the temple in Hawaii, it had no spires stretching to the sky. Instead, it sat squarely and majestically on its foundation, as solid and immovable as a mountain. Elder John Widso gripped his satchel as he stepped off a train at Waterloo Station in London. It was about noon on July 11, 1923, and the station was crowded and unbearably hot. He had come to Europe with fellow apostle Reed Smoot. Since the war, Scandinavian nations had been slow to let missionaries return, so President Grant asked Reed to use his position as a United States senator to petition the governments of Denmark, Sweden, and Norway on behalf of the church. Because John was Norwegian and knew several European languages, he was called to join Reed on the mission. As John marched down the railroad platform, he heard a familiar voice cry out, "Here he is!" Then he felt his breath escape him as his 20-year-old son, Marcel, wrapped him in a solid embrace. Marcel, who had been serving in the British mission for the past year, rode with his father and Senator Smoot to the hotel. Marcel had been a good student and athlete as a young man, and John believed the mission had only improved him. "He is thoroughly in love with his work," John later wrote to his wife, Leah. "All in all, I found him good company. A healthy, thoughtful, intelligent, affectionate, ambitious boy who intends to make the most of his life." After spending a few days in England, John and Reed traveled to Scandinavia with David O. McKay, who had been called as president of the European mission about a year after returning from his world tour. As usual, misinformation about the church lay at the heart of government restrictions against it. In Denmark, their first stop, Reed sat for an interview about the church with a major newspaper. Their meetings in other nations, which included audiences with the Lutheran Archbishop in Sweden and the King of Norway, were also productive. John credited Reed's reputation for their success. 20 years after his controversial election, the senator had become an influential lawmaker who enjoyed a close friendship with the President of the United States. At the end of their assignment, John reported to the First Presidency that he and Reed had garnered good press for the church and convinced many European leaders that their policies against missionary work were outdated. But the experience had left him pensive. After one tiring meeting, John came upon a bronze statue of Jans Jakob Berzelius, a renowned Swedish chemist whom he admired. Sitting down near the statue, John wondered what might have happened if he too had devoted himself entirely to science instead of returning to Utah to help educate the saints and serve in the church. "How I would have reveled in the life of a Berzelius," he wrote Leah later that evening, "for I know that with God's help I would have succeeded greatly." Instead, John had given up his profession and abandoned much of his scientific research to serve as an apostle of Jesus Christ. Yet he did not regret his new path, despite the sadness he felt in burying old dreams. "I cannot talk here of these things that fly through my soul," he told Leah. "Only the promise of life hereafter could justify some things." On August 25, 1923, not long after the two apostles returned from their mission to Scandinavia, a special train carrying Heber J. Grant, 9 apostles, and hundreds of saints from Salt Lake City and other parts of the church arrived in Canada for the dedication of the Cardston, Alberta Temple. The visitors quickly overwhelmed the town, which scarcely had room for everyone. Yet the Canadian saints gladly went out of their way to accommodate their guests. Amid the excitement of the day, Armenia Lee had an interview with Apostle George F. Richards and her longtime stake president, Edward J. Wood, who had been called as the president of the new temple. Armenia and Edward had been friends for many years. After her husband's death, she had often gone to him for counsel and advice. They had worked together as stake leaders, and Edward had become like a brother to her. Once the meeting began, Elder Richards asked Armenia if she would be willing to serve as matron of the new temple. If Armenia accepted the position, she would be required to select and supervise female temple workers, counsel women receiving their ordinances for the first time, and attend to myriad other duties. Armenia was at once dazed and honored by the call. "I will accept the position in all humility and do my best," she said. The following day, Anthony Ivins of the First Presidency set Armenia apart inside the temple. Then, at 10 o'clock in the morning, she attended the first session of the dedication. Kneeling at an altar in the celestial room, President Grant offered the dedicatory prayer, asking God to sanctify the temple and bless those whose lives it would touch. He also called down a special blessing on the young people of the church, who were so dear to Armenia's heart. "Keep the youth of thy people, O Father, in the straight and narrow path that leads to thee," he prayed. "Give unto them a testimony of the divinity of this work as thou hast given it unto us, and preserve them in purity and in the truth." The temple opened for ordinance work a short time later. In recent years, President Grant had looked for ways to increase temple participation. In 1922, he had asked a committee of apostles to study how to shorten endowment sessions, which could last up to 4.5 hours. Temples now held multiple daily sessions and began offering evening sessions to accommodate saints who could not attend during the day. Church leaders also ended a practice of having saints come to the temple to receive a healing baptism or blessing, reasoning that it could interfere with regular ordinance work. One unexpected change was a modification of the temple garment. The existing garment pattern, which stretched to the ankles and wrists and had string ties and a collar, was ill-suited for the types of clothing worn in the 1920s. Recognizing that the symbolism of the garment was more important than the style, the First Presidency instructed that a shortened and simplified garment be made available. Since Armenia's duties as matron occupied much of her time, she was released as stake YLMIA president. Her time with the young women was a cherished part of her life, and she missed working with them. Yet she found new joy in greeting the young women she had known from the MIA as they came to the temple to receive their endowments and be sealed for time and eternity to their husbands. At the invitation of the editors of the Young Woman's Journal, Armenia published her feelings on being released after years of service in the YLMIA. "How I love the youth of Zion," she wrote. "I ask for no greater reward than that which has come to me in seeing our girls grow and develop into womanhood, true to their heritage."
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3: Ministering Principles. Ministering through Sacrament Meeting. Sacrament Meeting provides opportunities to connect and minister to others. Sacrament Meeting is a time for spiritual nourishment and personal reflection on the Savior and His atonement. As we partake of the sacrament each week, we are edified together. See Doctrine and Covenants, section 84, verse 110. But seminar wards and branches bring with them heavy burdens, or aren't there at all. Here are a few opportunities for how we might use that sacred hour to minister to others and make a difference in their lives. Help make sacrament meeting better for those you minister to. The first step in learning how to minister is getting to know the individuals or families and their needs. There may be ways you can help make their sacrament worship experience better simply by learning more about them. For Mindy, a young mother of twin toddlers, the simple efforts of her ministering sister made a huge difference in her sacrament meeting experience every week. "Because of my husband's work schedule, I take our twin daughters to church by myself every week," Mindy explains. "It's really overwhelming to try to make it through all of the sacrament meeting with two busy toddlers, but my ministering sister has taken it upon herself to help me. She sits with us and helps me take care of my girls every week. Just having her next to me means so much and really eases my anxiety in their moments of tantrums or fussiness. I don't think she'll ever know how much her actions have impacted me at this time in my life. She saw my need as a young, anxiety-filled mother, and she helps make church a peaceful and happy place for all of us." Ideas to help those with specific needs. Counsel with Elders Quorum and Relief Society leaders about the needs of members. Leaders plan sacrament meeting talks to help meet members' needs. If those you minister to would benefit from hearing a certain message, share the idea with your leaders. If you know that someone has a disability or food allergy that prevents them from enjoying the blessings of the sacrament, ask them for details and what accommodations could be made to improve their worship experience. Share this information with your leaders. If someone you minister to or know about is homebound, either permanently or temporarily, ask your bishop if the sacrament can be given to them at home. You could even take notes during sacrament meeting and share them over the phone, through email, or in person. If someone you minister to has young children, you can offer to help them during sacrament meeting. If those you minister to don't often come to sacrament meeting, try to understand and consider ways you can help. If they need transportation, you could offer them a ride. If they feel unsupported by their family, you could invite them to sit with you. You could make special invitations to help them feel welcome and wanted at sacrament meeting. Remember, simple gestures go a long way. Speaking about ministering, Sister Jean B. Bingham, Relief Society General President, taught, "Sometimes we think we have to do something grand and heroic to count as serving our neighbors. Yet simple acts of service can have profound effects on others as well as on ourselves. In a small ward in Belgium, Avida often offers to translate for Spanish-speaking visitors and members during church meetings. One time, Avida was introduced to someone from the Dominican Republic who was learning about the church. He did know some English, but Spanish was his native language. So Avida offered to quietly translate for him in sacrament meeting, so he felt more comfortable. Translating can sometimes make my Sabbath a little more hectic, Avida says. But following promptings to ask others if they need an interpreter definitely gives me a feeling of joy and warmth in knowing that I'm able to help them feel the Spirit and enjoy their meetings. Sacrament meeting can be a welcoming place for all. President Joseph Fielding Smith, 1876 through 1972, taught, "Sacrament meeting is the most sacred, the most holy of all the meetings of the church, in which case it's important to make sure all who are attending sacrament meeting feel welcome and spiritually fed, especially new members or members who have not attended for a while." Morania from New South Wales, Australia, befriended a woman who was learning about the church in her ward. "She has become one of my dear friends now," Morania says. "I love sitting with her in sacrament meeting every week, and I always ask how she's doing and if there's anything I can do to help her." After a while, Morania's friend was baptized. The efforts of ward members, as well as the welcoming atmosphere in sacrament meeting, played a huge part in her decision. Ideas to help through simple gestures. Talk to your leaders to see who might need a little extra service during sacrament meeting, or if you know of someone who does, make sure your leaders are aware of them. Sit quietly as you wait for the meeting to start. This will help the other broken hearts and sorrowing spirits that surround us, who need the peace that can come through reverence in a holy place. On Fast Sunday, consider dedicating your fasting and prayers to someone you minister to who may need extra comfort. Pray to know if there is somebody who could benefit from you sitting next to or near them during sacrament meeting, or if there is some other way you can help. Ideas to minister to returning or new members. When you are going to be speaking at sacrament meeting, you could invite friends, family, and others to come hear your message. You can look for and welcome those who are alone or who may need help. Ask if you can sit by them or invite them to sit with you. When the meeting ends, you can invite those you minister to and others to upcoming church activities, to the temple, or to a social event. If someone you minister to attends sacrament meeting but hasn't been for a while, you can ask them if they had any questions about what was taught. Tell them they're always welcome to approach you if there was a term, story, or piece of doctrine they don't understand. You can look up the answers together if necessary. End of the article, Ministering Principles, Ministering Through Sacrament Meeting, read by David Shaw.
4: 5 Simple Ways to Share the Book of Mormon by Mike Judson, Family History Department. It's never been easier to help others feel the power of the Book of Mormon in their lives. Statements from the modern prophets and apostles about the blessings of reading the Book of Mormon are breathtaking. The prophet Joseph Smith said, "I told the brethren that the Book of Mormon was the most correct of any book on earth and the keystone of our religion, and a man would get nearer to God by abiding by its precepts than by any other book." President Ezra Taft Benson taught, "The Book of Mormon is the instrument that God designed to sweep the earth as with a flood, to gather out his elect." More recently, President Russell M. Nelson testified, "This is the book that will help to prepare the world for the second coming of the Lord." More recently, President Russell M. Nelson testified, "This is the book that will help to prepare the world for the second coming of the Lord." Such powerful declarations remind us of the importance of sharing the Book of Mormon with those around us. As we do so, we can help others receive additional power in their lives through the truths taught therein, as testified of by President Nelson when he said, When I think of the Book of Mormon, I think of the word power. The truths of the Book of Mormon have the power to heal, comfort, restore, succor, strengthen, console, and cheer our souls. Ideas you can try. In our modern world, there are endless possibilities for sharing the Book of Mormon. As we consider how to share, we can begin by thinking about whom we can share the Book of Mormon with and what's going on in their lives. Then we can follow the Spirit to know how best the Book of Mormon can bless them. Here are five ideas of many we can try. First, in our study of the Book of Mormon, we can look for verses that stand out to us. Does one of them make us think of someone we know? We can follow the prompting and lovingly share the words we read with that person in a text, email, phone call, or handwritten note. Second, as we feel positively impacted by the Book of Mormon, we can pray and ask God who else might benefit from hearing our experiences. Then we can share our stories, trusting the Lord's promise that I will go before your face, I will be on your right hand and on your left, and my Spirit shall be in your hearts, and mine angels round about you to bear you up. Third, have we been touched by a story portrayed in a video from the Book of Mormon videos collection? Increasingly, people are finding these videos online and are being drawn to the truths of the gospel by the stories they portray. Again, if we feel inspired as we watch, we can consider who else might enjoy a similar experience and then share a video link with them. Fourth, one of the easiest ways to share is through a simple touch of a button with the Book of Mormon app. You can share a link with someone or simply have them scan a code from the app on your phone, even while sitting next to someone on a bus. You can share it and give them access to the Book of Mormon in any language. The app contains the full text of the Book of Mormon. It also includes the Book of Mormon videos and many other resources that can lead people to learn more about Jesus Christ and his teachings. And fifth, one of the most traditional ways we can share the Book of Mormon is simply to give someone a printed copy of it. Many people are looking for a good book to read. We can share with them the Book of Mormon and tell them why it means so much to us when we read it. The Book of Mormon has answers to life's challenges. It sustains faith in Jesus Christ and points people to him. It can lift people from sin and sadness, teach them how to feel the Savior's peace, and expand their understanding of who they are every time they read it. As President Nelson has said, the Book of Mormon is God's instrument to bring about the gathering of Israel. The Lord has brought forth the Book of Mormon as part of his work, and it's our opportunity to share its good news with others. No matter how we share the Book of Mormon, we can be certain that we are engaged in God's work of salvation and exaltation to help gather his children.
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6: For members of the church, education is not merely a good idea, it's a commandment. We are to learn of things both in heaven and in the earth and under the earth, things which have been, things which are, things which must shortly come to pass, things which are at home, things which are abroad.
7: Welcome to Insights. I'm Marilee Stallings. Our guest today is Dr. C. Wilfred Griggs, Professor of Ancient Scripture at Brigham Young University. Dr. Griggs, thank you so much for being with us today.
8: It's my privilege. Thank you for inviting me.
7: Could you start out by telling us a little bit about yourself, what you do, and how you got into this study of ancient scripture?
8: I was a student at BYU as an undergraduate, not at all interested in things ancient, but opportunities came and doors were opened so that I had the opportunity of learning ancient languages. And that led to a graduate study at Stanford University and later at the University of California at Berkeley. And I just kept becoming more and more immersed in things that were interesting to me. And I didn't know what I would do with these skills that I was being taught to use, but one thing led to another, and I'm just happy to be doing what I do.
7: What ancient languages have you learned?
8: Well, I started out with Indo-European languages, the typical Greek, Latin, and then Sanskrit and those kinds of things, plus modern languages. Then I got into Semitic languages, Hebrew, Aramaic, Syriac. But then at the University of California at Berkeley, I got into some Egyptian languages, and I really didn't intend that I should ever be involved in field work. I really wanted to just be involved in documentary work, translating ancient writings, but an opportunity came to be a field director of an excavation jointly sponsored by the University of California and Brigham Young University. I accepted that opportunity, and within a year, the Egyptian government asked BYU to take responsibility for that project. And so I've been the director of that excavation work now for about 30 years.
7: We're going to talk a little bit more about that later on in the program. To start, I read a couple of your articles about ancient Christianity, and it sounds like there was, during those first two centuries after Christ, that there was a lot of activity that was going on around the Mediterranean. What was going on at that time, politically, socially, educationally, that allowed Christianity to blossom?
8: Roman history is a fascinating topic for anybody that wishes to pursue it, and one of the high points of Roman history, at least for someone like me, would be the Roman Republic, which came to an end on a particular day in ancient history. The murder of Julius Caesar on the 15th of March in 44 BC ended that particular era of Roman history, and after a few years of civil wars, a new era of Roman history began. We call that the Roman Empire, in which the ruler was an autocrat, one person was the ruler, the emperor. And at that point, there also was a tremendous sense of stability and peace, generally speaking, throughout the Roman world. And that lasted for about 200 years. It's often called in Roman history the Pax Romana, or the Roman peace. And because of this stability and peace, generally speaking, travel, communication, sharing of ideas really was able to take place rather easily. And all you really need then are Christian missionaries who can speak the lingua franca, or the dominant language at the time, Greek, in the Mediterranean world, and who, of course, had a testimony of Christianity and of the gospel of Christ. And if you have a Roman citizen to boot, then that makes it just absolutely natural that he would be able to spread the gospel easily. And Paul, of course, in the New Testament fits that very, very well. He was a Roman citizen. He was a convert because of the vision he had on the road to Damascus. And he was able to, there were others, of course, but Paul is our best example of one who could take advantage of conditions in the Roman world to spread the faith of Jesus Christ widely among peoples who because of religious movements, religious foment at the time, were quite receptive to the message that Paul gave, and the other missionaries as well. So Christianity had a wonderful opportunity to just explode on the scene, which it did.
7: You said that Greek was the lingua franca, not Latin?
8: Latin was the technically legal language of the Roman government in Rome and Italy, but the Greek language had become, certainly from Greece eastward throughout the empire, and because of circumstances that really we needn't get into here. But Greek was really a language of culture even to the western end of the Roman Empire. So if you could speak Greek throughout the Roman world, you had a ready opportunity to visit with and communicate with people. So Latin was, as I've said, the legal or the formal language of Italy, but even Romans, particularly the upper classes, were well known for having Greek teachers in their homes, in their towns, and also for sending their children off to what we today might call a finishing school in Athens. So Greek really was the lingua franca. And the New Testament has as its original language Greek entirely. So clearly it was the missionary language.
7: So obviously with this explosion of Christianity throughout the Mediterranean, were there some hot spots that kind of developed where there was really a lot of activity?
8: Yes, there were such hot spots. Of course, Jerusalem was the center of Christianity in its beginnings because that's where Jesus and the apostles did much of their teaching. Jesus, of course, was also in the Galilee for part of his ministry. But the spreading of Christianity, as documented in the New Testament, first went northward to Antioch, and then through the missionary journeys of Paul, made its way westward through what we today would call Turkey and into Greece. And such hot spots, as you noted them, would be places like Ephesus, a capital city of one of the Roman provinces at the time, Corinth, which was also the capital city of another province, and of course Rome became a place of Christian growth and development with the apostolic visits of Peter and Paul primarily. The one with Peter is a little bit problematic, but I think we can stay with that. Then, outside of the New Testament, we have evidences of early Christian development in other major centers, particularly Alexandria in Egypt. The New Testament doesn't chronicle those developments, but we have other evidences, archaeological and documentary evidences, that show Christianity was moving rapidly in lots of different directions.
7: I was going to ask, you know, some of your research centers around the Nile Delta and the Nile River. What was happening there anciently, and who was involved? I mean, it's after the New Testament, right?
8: Well, I don't know. After the New Testament is sort of a problem issue because scholars don't usually agree on exactly when the New Testament writings were penned. But by the time of Jesus and his apostles, we know from people like Josephus and other evidences, sources, that the population of Egypt was at that time about 1/8 Jewish. In fact, there were huge enclaves of Jews living in the Delta region, particularly in Alexandria, where 2/4 of the city, 2 divided quarters or areas of the city, were almost exclusively Jewish. So obviously, Christian missionaries coming out of a Jewish setting in Palestine and Jerusalem would have a ready audience, relatives, friends, people of like beliefs. So Egypt was a natural place for the Christian faith to move forward and grow. In addition to the Jewish elements, of course, there were other considerations that one might take into account. At the time we're talking about, the period of Jesus, the apostles, and for some time earlier and for a century or two after, religion was a matter of major interest to people in the Mediterranean world. And there were what are often called Hellenistic religions, mystery religions. Scholars use these terms rather freely. And many, many books have been written about the various kinds of religious activities that were in high gear in the Mediterranean region. Many of these religious activities gave rise to a general interest in religion, and some of them had ideas and rituals that were similar enough to Christian beliefs and rituals that for many people, there wasn't a great deal of difficulty in transferring belief from one system into Christian belief, and especially if one takes into account the power of conversion of the Holy Spirit operating among people and the testimonies borne by Christian missionaries that Christianity was the fulfillment of hopes and desires and expectations of peoples, not just Jews, but other peoples looking for redemption, looking for salvation, because a lot of the Hellenistic religions offered these kinds of things, salvation and redemption and a better life. And so Christianity offered a message that for many people fulfilled all of those hopes and desires better than the other Hellenistic religions.
7: You know, I was listening to a lecture on the Iliad and the Odyssey some time ago, and the presenter said, "Let me tell you what the Greek gods are not. They are not merciful. They are not all-knowing. They are not, they have to be appeased." And I sat there listening to her list of things that she talked about, and I went, no wonder that so many Greeks joined the church if that was their view of the Greek gods that they had to be appeased. Is there any validity in that?
8: There were a number of gods and goddesses in the Hellenistic religions that I mentioned or made reference to a minute ago, who in fact could offer some hope for salvation and redemption, but not in the fully blown way that Christianity could. That is, Christianity offers not only a better life in this world, but hope for resurrection, hope for family togetherness in the next life, hope for a better existence in the universe with God, and the potential to become like God. So the Christian God, or father and son, if one speaks of both of them, they're offering much more in the hopes and desires of people than the other religions could. So yes, there were requirements. Of course, people have to change their way of life. People have to conform to expectations, follow commandments. But the rewards are so much greater in Christianity than other religions could offer. There were a couple of competing religions, though, that tried to offer something similar. There is a religion which many of our audience may not know much about, Mithraism, which was a very, very popular religion and competed strongly with Christianity. And some scholars are absolutely surprised that, in fact, Christianity won out over Mithraism because it was also a religion that offered a redemptive promise of a better life and that sort of thing. But when one acknowledges, again, the converting power of testimony and spiritual witness, these are forces that other religions could not compete with in the same way. Other religions did have miracles. They did have spiritual promises and sometimes had spiritual activities, but not to the degree and certainly not in time in the same way that Christianity offered its adherents.
7: All right. We said that we would talk a little bit about your excavation project. So tell us a little bit more.
8: Brigham Young University has had the privilege of excavating a particular site in Egypt south of Cairo, about 70 miles. The site is large. It contains an old kingdom pyramid, which we have finally, after many years of work, completed. That is, we've completed the excavation, and we are now working on the publication of the pyramid study that we've done. We also have a Roman city that we have not touched. I'm not sure when or if I will get to that. But of prime interest to us, we have a huge necropolis or cemetery that contains, we don't know how many burials, perhaps a million or more. We have excavated about 1,700 burials in the last 30 years. We could have done more, but we only excavate as many as we can properly study. And we have been able to determine in our excavation work when Christianity arrived in this area because of change in burial techniques, change in burial direction, changes of artifacts buried with the dead. And we can actually see the transition from pre-Christian to Christian in this site. And that's fascinating to us because we're getting insights into not only the influence of Christianity in this area, but into the nature of Christianity. It's a little difficult when you're only excavating without documentary help to really know what the people were thinking, but it's not difficult to know that they were thinking so that when they bury the dead people or prepare the deceased bodies for burial, and they bury them with certain kinds of clothing, with symbols, designs, patterns, and a certain pattern of just putting the clothing on in general. When you have, for example, a body with five knit caps on the head, one on top of another, that's unusual. You don't expect five knit caps on a head. Or if you find bodies with maybe 15 or 20 different layers of clothing or shroudings, and many of those layers decorated with symbols or patterns, weaving designs that are clearly Christian in nature, then we're starting to see that there is a complexity here in expectations for the afterlife. How they buried the dead clearly is evidence for what they thought the dead might experience in the life after. And they wanted their deceased relatives and friends to be prepared for that. So they dressed them accordingly, that the dress would manifest itself as the person having been prepared for the great journey in the afterlife. So we've had a lot of fun with this excavation.
7: But the mere fact that there was the embalming, the tombs, the whole preparation, do you think that that had an influence on Christianity in Egypt?
8: I'm sure that it did. I don't know exactly how to define that influence, but the ancient Egyptians were obsessed with life, not just life in this world, but life after this world's life. And, of course, Christians, by the nature of our belief, are also obsessed with eternal life. I mean, this life is very brief compared to the life that we both had before coming here and what we will enjoy after leaving here. So this obsession with life is common to ancient Egyptians and Christians and to other peoples as well. But the very things that you mentioned, the tombs, the embalming, we don't have decorated tombs in our Christian burials. We don't have artificial embalming techniques so much. Some salts and unguents were used to preserve the body. But we have still this obsession, as indicated by burial techniques and patterns, with what's going to happen after this life. And when I said quickly, yes, I think the ancient Egyptians probably influenced Christian activities, rituals, burial practices, I think I could demonstrate that, given enough time. But some people would say, well, you're weakening Christianity by saying that somehow their faith came from the ancient Egyptians. And I would like to counter that by suggesting that many ancient peoples had beliefs and practices that had a lot in common with what we would call gospel beliefs and practices. And it really is a question of where did all of this originate? The Egyptians didn't invent what they had and passed on. And so to say that they might have influenced Christianity is only the second question by our going back and asking, well, then who influenced the Egyptians? And again, Joseph Smith jumps in marvelously here by telling us in The Pearl of Great Price in the Book of Abraham that, in fact, the influence upon the Egyptians was multifaceted. From post-flood, that is, through Ham and Egyptus, but then also later through Abraham, as they interacted, Abraham in Egypt with the leaders that he met there, and then certainly later than when Joseph was in Egypt. We certainly have to understand that these peoples that we've talked about, our great ancient prophetic leaders, they weren't working in a vacuum, and there were influences going both ways. I'm sure they influenced Egyptian beliefs in the same way that those then tenaciously held Egyptian beliefs then came back to influence Christianity, especially Christianity in the post-apostolic era where you don't have apostles and you don't have revelation and Christians are looking for the eternal verities to propagate their faith. And the Egyptians seem to have eternal verities on their side. So why not accept some of their teachings and put them into their own faith? That has, by the way, happened with Christianity throughout its history. Christians have borrowed, this is just a commonplace, Christians have borrowed cultural ideas from most cultures with which they have come in contact over the centuries. That's not a new thing.
7: And I'm sure if you were to study the philosophies and religions of that are non-Christian, that they also had their influences in centuries past.
8: Influences from one culture to another, from one people to another, are becoming increasingly observable in our time. I was in my student days at Stanford, I was counseled by very, very bright scholars not to clutter up my study of the past with trying to jump between cultures. In our classics program at Stanford, and this was typical all over the world, we were committed to studying Greece and Rome, and we weren't to go looking outside too much for external influences. And in fact, they were generally not acceptable to scholars in classics for a long time. But now, the greatest classical scholars in the world, people whose names are well known in the profession, they have not only stepped outside but done so with a vengeance, and they are showing that much of what we had thought was uniquely classical Greco-Roman, in fact, was borrowed from the ancient Near East and brought into classical studies. The Greeks and the Romans weren't afraid to say that. We just didn't take them at their own word. We somehow wanted them to be the inventors of Western civilization. But we're aware now that all over the ancient world, people were sharing ideas, people were sharing concepts, religious traditions. So influences went in any number of different directions.
7: They may not have had email, and it may have taken a little longer, but they did communicate.
8: And they were very, very profound in the influential impact they had on one upon the other. So one can see an idea, say, from Adam being passed on to his children, lost among some of his children, re-then inserted among some of those children who lost those ideas. Then they might have lost them again and come back again. These threads of religious traditions are interwoven through history, coming in and out of cultures in ways that we're only beginning to understand. But again, Joseph Smith anticipates that for us.
7: Wow. So what's new for this? Is there anything new on the horizon for this BYU Egypt excavation project?
8: We continue going to Egypt, and it's sort of like a giant jigsaw puzzle. We find a few pieces here and there, which we are now able to put into the larger mosaic of what's going on, but we are a long way from being able to answer a lot of questions that we have about specific organizational traditions. That is, was there a unified observer overseeing burial techniques? We see enough variation in our burials that we say, well, is this because there were differences of beliefs, or were people just simply allowed to express their beliefs in individual ways? And we don't have answers to those kinds of things. So as we continue on trying to fill in more of this great puzzle, we hope that we will be able to do that in the coming years. We certainly have the opportunity. The material is there waiting to be discovered. All we need is the, unfortunately, we are in the case of needing financial help as well as continued support. We get some of that, but we hope that will continue so that we can have this project continue on into the future.
7: Many records have been discovered in the last 200 years. Can you tell us a little bit about that? What are those records?
8: May I put that question into a larger context and say that archaeological discoveries of all types have been unbelievably rich in the last couple of hundred years. More, I should say, maybe in the last 150 years. But among the archaeological discoveries, a monumental artifact discoveries of all different types. Among those kinds of discoveries then have been, as you noted, manuscript discoveries by the thousands, by the tens of thousands. And these manuscript discoveries cover a wide range of subjects and interests. We have everything from legal documents to personal correspondence to land descriptions, all kinds of things, travel accounts. But of great interest to us, of course, are the thousands of writings that have been found that have religious interest. And among those, particularly, have been found manuscripts of New Testament and Old Testament writings, manuscripts not only of biblical interest, but extra-biblical or non-biblical significance. And that has just opened a real world of activity for scholars to try and get into these writings and figure out how they fit into the bigger picture overall of antiquity, and then more limitedly and more specifically in Christianity. Among the kinds of discoveries that have interested me in the last few decades are those of Christian interest found in Egypt. We have the earliest known manuscript pieces or fragments of New Testament writings have been found in Egypt, one of them dating very close to the beginning of the 2nd century, not long after 100 AD. And after that one scrap of papyrus, then comes a flood of manuscripts, larger, more complete, covering all aspects of Christianity, not just biblical, but homiletic and organizational. And scholars try to sort these things out and make sense of what was going on in the Christian church, because even though we have a lot of these writings available to us, the period that is almost like a black hole or a dark realm for us in Christianity is from about, oh, say 70 or 80 of the Christian era to about 150 or so. And we know very little, really, of what specifically was taking place in Christian churches. We have a few writings of some men called apostolic fathers, a sort of strange name that means church fathers who came just after the apostles. But apart from some of those writings, now we just have these tantalizing pieces of material, the writings, the discoveries of manuscripts, and trying to fit those into what was going on in Christianity has been an ongoing project for scholars for the last, at least the last half century, in a major way.
7: I know in one of your articles you talked about how there seemed to be a certain doctrinal thought under the apostles, a certain doctrinal thought under the apostolic fathers, and then what you call the church fathers. What are the church fathers?
8: Church fathers is a catch-all phrase referring to all Christian authoritative writers, and sometimes self-declared, sometimes designated by others as church fathers. But these are the important writers who, either because of their church callings or simply because of their zeal, wrote on doctrinal and procedural and organizational matters relating to Christianity. And these church fathers range from the second century way down into the Middle Ages. I mean, we still have church fathers down into the time of the invention of the printing press, and Thomas Aquinas, even beyond that, would be considered a church father. So there's a wide-ranging bunch of people who fit into that rubric of church fathers. And we divide them up chronologically, linguistically, geographically, so that we can talk about the anti-Nicene church fathers, those before the Council of Nicaea, or the post-Nicene fathers, those that came after. We can talk about the Cappadocian fathers, those who lived in a particular geographical location. Or we can talk about the, pardon me, the Oriental fathers, those who wrote in languages other than Greek or Latin. And they're called Oriental or Eastern languages. That is, the languages that they wrote in are called Oriental. So we have all kinds of descriptions of church fathers, and they're very uneven in value to the scholar of early Christianity, because some are simply out to pick a fight. Others are trying to explicate or to define what Christians should and ought to believe. And others are just simply giving advice and counsel to people like themselves. So this is a huge, huge collection of materials, which we have known, by the way, for a long, long time. The newly discovered manuscripts, for the most part, are not of church fathers' origin. They are their primary sources used by Christians or Jews, depending on what type of writing we're dealing with. But these are the writings that try to put forth a position that certain groups of Christians or Jews or others were using, and that's why they're so interesting to us.
7: Of what you've studied, which of those documents, or if there's one in particular, that you found the most intriguing to you?
8: Well, for a long time, there were some early Christian writings that all Christian scholars recognize as very important in early Christianity. One was called the Didache, which is a Greek word meaning doctrine or teaching of the apostles. There's another writing that doesn't get quite as much press called the Epistle of the Apostles, kind of like an apostolic proclamation to the world. There's yet another one that, again, scholars of early Christianity find most intriguing, and that's called the Shepherd of Hermas, written right around the end of the first century. And each of the writings that I have mentioned was accepted as either scriptural or nearly scriptural by even church fathers for some time afterward. They just didn't have quite enough authority. They weren't apostolic by name, so they didn't make it into the New Testament. They're very, very interesting to read and give us, I think, quite good ideas about early Christianity. Now, there are other writings that come from a later period that most scholars consider apocryphal in the worst sense of that word, that is not authentic or certainly not credible as real Christian writings. And I have dealt through many of my years of teaching and work with a lot of this apocryphal literature. And I find some of those writings, though they would not be considered scriptural by anybody I know, not even by myself, but there are others that are really fascinating. Mm-hmm. And now, having said that, let me just say that there are groups of these kinds of writings that have a focus that is particularly interesting to me as a Latter-day Saint, because the focus is temple. And this at a time, that is, these writings represent a period of time when the church fathers are trying their best to get rid of temple from Christianity. Some of these writings have to do with the destinies of mankind after

0: other writings talk about multiple creations of God, multiple worlds created by God, peopled by children of God. That became anathema or despised, rejected by later church fathers. But it was not unpopular in the early Christian faith to find these kinds of writings. So those things intrigue me a lot. In addition to that, there are a number of writings that have to do with salvation for people who died without hearing the Christian gospel. What would become of them? And there are a number of writings that talk about vicarious work on behalf of the dead. And of course, those things would be very interesting to me as well.
1: What are you finding are the challenges that scholars are having with these documents?
0: There are two challenges. The copies of the documents that I'm referring to, these apocryphal writings, most of them come from the 3rd or 4th centuries, that is the copies that we have, and many of them have been translated into a language different from the original language. Most scholars would argue that many of these writings had an original existence in Greek, for example, as the early Christian language, but once they've been translated into either Syriac or Egyptian Coptic or some other language, one wonders how much the document itself was changed, not just translated. We have no control over that because we don't have any originals for these things. And if the translators had an agenda, if they had a particular theological bent that they were trying to propose, they could very well, gently sometimes and more radically on other occasions, insert their theology into the writings. And the thing that complicates this for scholars, pardon me, is that we have often only one copy of a document. And not only that, but most of these writings that I'm referring to, the apocryphal writings, claim to be secret or sacred. And that's what the word apocryphon or apocryphon, singular, apocrypha, plural, meant originally, was something sacred or secret. And when you have a secret writing, then all bets are off as to how faithfully it's preserved, because the fact that it isn't public means that public awareness and control over the accuracy of the text is lost. You can't control a text and its accuracy if only one person knows or only a very few people know, because you can't argue how much they may have changed that particular writing. So the challenge of scholars is twofold then, dating and accuracy of transmission. And there are just about as many theories as there are scholars about how to answer those kinds of questions.
1: You know, and any time you're translating a text, even today, it is such a challenge. I've worked with individuals in the translation department of the church office building, and I've heard them agonize over how to get the correct meaning across. And so even with just simple translations, no matter how well-meaning, I can see what the challenge there is.
0: Even with scriptures, I've been working for many, many, many years, on more years than I want to admit, on a commentary on the Gospel of John, and I have translated that gospel, I don't know how many times, many, many times. And every time I translate from the original, I find nuances, I find shadings, I find meanings that I had not seen before that are perfectly valid from a language point of view and perfectly meaningful from a religious point of view, but radically changing the sense of what the text is all about. And that raises difficulties for a translator, as you rightly know it. How do you know which direction you ought to go, since you can't just put out all translations together at the same time? One has to make choices. But the choices are not easily made. And again, one goes back to what made Christianity function well in the first place, and that was the power of the Spirit and the testimony of the early missionaries. Well, as long as you have revelation and you have apostolic authority, then you have control over the purity of the doctrines and the way that faith is transmitted. But once the apostles are gone, then documents that might have made really good sense under apostolic authority and under inspirational leadership, now all bets are off. Things can go in any given direction. And they did. They went in many different directions. And, of course, that's where Latter-day Saints enter the picture with the word apostasy, because we say to the world, things were lost, things were misunderstood, and it took a restoration of both.

0: revelation and priesthood authority in order to get people back on the right track again. So these writings that scholars are dealing with, I sympathize because I'm one of them. We have difficulty trying to figure out exactly what the author intended. And I have a benefit that others don't have, that I can see through the lens of the Restoration, but that's not easily communicated to scholars who are struggling with documents.
1: As we've talked about these documents, have they impacted mainstream Christianity at all?
0: Yes, the history of Christianity in large measure has been reevaluated because of the discoveries of documents, and sometimes in a positive way, and then sometimes I think not necessarily so positive. But perhaps it's best to consider the Dead Sea Scrolls in Judaism, because there the example is very clear. People had certain ideas about Jewish beliefs, practices, who the Jewish leaders were, what their mainstream ideas were. And then the Dead Sea Scrolls were discovered in the mid-1940s and continued to be pored over, studied, translated. And generally speaking, the impact on our understanding of Judaism at the time of New Testament history has been significantly altered by the discovery of the Dead Sea Scrolls. We now realize that there were aspects of Judaism in operation, again, ritually or ordinance activity, beliefs regarding temple and even revelatory things that people just didn't know until the discovery of the Dead Sea Scrolls. Similarly, the discovery of Christian writings has had the same kind of effect on New Testament scholarship or early Christian scholarship, but not so much outside the scholarly realm, because scholars were very quick, since there wasn't an overall source or an origin for these writings that one could say, oh, they fit this particular group or this community. Scholars very quickly determined that these writings should be put into the realm of non-authoritative, non-canonical writings. And so what has happened in the last half century particularly, although it stretches back earlier than that, but primarily in the last half century, there has been a lot of scholarship devoted to trying to identify heretical movements within Christianity. And all of these documents have been assigned, or almost all of these documents are assigned to various heretical movements. There has been very little thought given by anybody to the possibility that maybe they represented a more mainstream, a more orthodox Christianity to begin with, and that it was the later church fathers who deviated from the rule of faith. One scholar back in the 1930s, a German scholar by the name of Bauer, Walter Bauer, wrote a book, Orthodoxy and Heresy in Earliest Christianity. And even though he didn't have access to a lot of the apocryphal materials we know today, his conclusion in the book was that what was considered orthodox in early Christianity seems more likely to have become considered heterodox or heresy in later Christianity, and what later church fathers defined as orthodox in church beliefs and Christian dogma, he argued in his book, probably would have been considered heretical by the earliest Christians. Now, that thesis hasn't found favor with scholars across the board, but the book is still being debated by scholars today, 80 years after it was written, showing that the distinction of between heresy and orthodoxy in early Christianity is not one easily solved, and frankly, it depends on where a scholar is in his own beliefs, sorry to put it that way, what he is going to accept as heretical or orthodox. Because again, we're looking through the lens or the filters of the church fathers, and if you consider them to be very, very good guides, then the task is simplified. These writings are all apocryphal. But if you follow some type of Bauerism, I don't follow Bauer in the way that some people think I do, but if you follow the idea of a Bauer, that there were early changes in Christian beliefs, practices, and so forth, then these writings have to be reevaluated as maybe being more valuable to early Christians than we think they were. How is one to know? Well, one can appeal either to one's own scholarly training, or one can appeal to the church fathers, or one can pray. What a radical thought that is, and hope that the Lord will enlighten one. And that's what Joseph Smith was taught in section 91 of the Doctrine and Covenants. He didn't have the Apocrypha that we have today, but he was asking the Lord about the Apocrypha, and he was told, there are many good things in the Apocrypha writings, obviously available to him. There are many things that aren't good. And the Lord said, only he who is enlightened by the Spirit can discern the good from the not good. And I think, frankly, for people today who want to read these kinds of things, they should. Read widely, read interestingly. Here and there you might find a gem in the muck and the mire of the otherwise weird things. So I certainly have. I've found a lot of things that I found very interesting that are very worthwhile to me personally. It isn't that I'm going on a crusade to try and get these things put into any sort of scriptural context, but I've benefited from my study of these things over the years.
1: Tell us about Gnostic. What is Gnostic? G-N-O-S-T-I-C. I've heard it, I've seen it, I've read Gnostic, but I liked how you described it in your article.
0: Gnostic comes from a Greek word meaning to know, and so a Gnostic is one who knows. And the word know in this context usually refers to a religious knowledge that isn't gained from rational thinking. It isn't gained by sensory perception. It's an intuitive or revelatory, a spiritual type of knowledge. And, of course, anybody who has a testimony of Jesus Christ, by definition, therefore, is a Gnostic. But in the second century, the word Gnostic became an emotionally charged term, referring to people who had claims to a special kind of knowledge. Whether they had it or not is disputed, obviously. But the word Gnostic becomes an emotional term designated people that you don't like more than designating people of a certain set of beliefs. One of the problems, Tertullian points this out in the second century, is that if you ever went up to somebody and said to that individual, you are a Gnostic, Tertullian says they all deny it. So you can't ever find anywhere people who admitted to being Gnostics. It's always the enemies of the Gnostics that claim, oh, he's a Gnostic. In modern terms, it's sort of like people who would say to the Latter-day Saints, you belong to a cult. And if you ask people to define what a cult is or to go to a dictionary and look up the word, it isn't really so bad as all of that. And in fact, anybody who's a Christian, by the definitions found in a dictionary, would be called a member of a cult. But the word becomes emotionally charged, and people are less worried about definition than they are about feeling. And the same thing is true with ancient Gnostics. People didn't like those who disagreed with them, so they would just call them by name, you're a Gnostic. They didn't like them, so they just accused them of that, even though the people being accused of that name never admitted to it. They did not say so. But what would one do if one met a Christian? That is an Orthodox Christian who said he was a Gnostic because he had a testimony, a special knowledge. The New Testament, this is a very valid New Testament term, and Jesus said in his prayer in John chapter 17, this is life eternal, that they might know thee, the only true God, and Jesus Christ whom thou hast sent. And the word there is exactly the same word. It's the verb, obviously, but it is the word gnosis or Gnostic or gnosko. So Jesus is saying that being a Gnostic is good, but obviously he's not using it in the term that the church fathers used it later.
1: I'm quoting from your article where you quote Valentinus, who was a teacher.
0: Valentinus was an Egyptian who left Egypt and went to Rome and ran for church office. Now, of course, this is after the apostles' time, so there weren't apostles to pick church leaders. They were elected. And even according to his very worst enemy, Irenaeus, Valentinus very nearly won the prize. He very nearly won the election of office in Christianity. But Irenaeus then goes on to say that because he lost, he became disenchanted. I'm not exactly sure how one evaluates that, but Irenaeus says that he became a heretic, left Rome, and eventually spent the rest of his life in Cyprus. He never did go back to Egypt. And yet, according to Irenaeus and others, Egypt was infected with the heresy of Valentinus. I find that fascinating, that a man could have left Egypt as an Orthodox Christian, went to Rome, ran for office, didn't win, according to his enemies, then became a heretic, never returned to Egypt, but Egyptian Christians were infected with his heresy. And it fascinates me that people who were so orthodox before would now not be still orthodox. I mean, why would they follow him since he never went back and preached to them? Anyway, there are a lot of interesting things about Valentinus. The quote you were referring to, though, is...
1: This is a text that was thought to be Valentinian. I'm just going to read a part of it. Upon initiation, the Gnostic received an entirely new relation to spiritual authority. Each sect had its own baptismal ceremony, its passwords, its sacred meal, its ceremonies of the bridal chamber, even its final instructions to the dying. And I know I raised my eyebrows at that, and as I shared that with others of my associates, they also raised their eyebrows. We all just kind of went, for those of us who have had temple attendance, like, oh, that sounds familiar. And I think maybe that's why Valentinus is so intriguing.
0: As I've said, Valentinus was considered a heretic, of course, by Irenaeus and then later church fathers. There were Valentinian Gnostics, if one can use that kind of language, scattered throughout Europe, even in France in later centuries. They didn't just disappear. They were still around. But a second century author whom I mentioned earlier in our discussion, a man by the name of Tertullian, he goes after the Valentinian Gnostics and berates them for saying that they taught that people could become as gods and goddesses in eternity, and that the only way to do that would be to be married eternally. And so this is Tertullian railing against Valentinians for beliefs that I say to myself, Tertullian, maybe you're the one that's off track here. We don't have very clear evidences. We have some writings that talk about eternal marriage. We have some writings that talk about divine potential. But frankly, we have a lot of those writings in the New Testament as well. The New Testament is replete with teachings of apostles, Peter and John and others, who talk about our potential to become as God is. That's not popular in Christian circles today, but it is a New Testament teaching. Peter talks about putting on the divine nature. John talks about we shall know him, for we shall be as he is, speaking of Christ. So these doctrines that Tertullian says are heretical in their Valentinian setting may not have been so heretical in the earlier period of Christian history. And therefore, Walter Bauer may have been onto something when he said things that were orthodox earlier became heretical later.
1: So I'm just curious. We all are aware of the destruction of the library in Alexandria. I believe that was in the 7th century, or was it the 8th? At any rate, do you think it was because of the destruction of that library that we now have so many holes?
0: I'm not sure. Obviously, the destruction of the library was a great loss to us because of the tremendous amount of materials which it contained. But because it's lost, we really can't go any further. We don't even have a catalog of what was contained in the Alexandrian Library. But there were other repositories. There were other collections of writings that probably never made it into the Alexandrian Library that were lost, some of which have been miraculously, if I could say, recovered. Others are alluded to. We still don't have those writings, but we have references to them. There's a second century Egyptian Christian whom I like very, very much, Clement of Alexandria. He's most interesting. Taught at the church school there, was recognized as one of the great scholars of early Christian thought, and was a great missionary. He was not written off by the church fathers as heretical, and I'm never really sure if that's because of the timing. There are a lot of scholars have raised this question, why he wasn't written off as a Gnostic, because he certainly was Gnostic in a lot of his thinking, using the term as scholars use it. But in the 9th century, a church father by the name of Photius had access to many writings of Clement that are no longer available to us. And I just love one passage of Photius where he says that Clement, generally speaking, is quite orthodox in his thinking and in his writing. But he said on other occasions he is just blasphemously heretical. And then he gives a very few examples. He said, for example, Clement taught that God made many worlds, an infinite number of worlds, and that matter is eternal and cannot be destroyed, and that Adam and Eve were glorious beings before they came to this world, and so on. Well, Photius is just foaming at the mouth when he's writing this stuff, and then he begs off by saying, and he says other things even more blasphemous than that that I will not bother my reader with. And I keep thinking, try me, Photius. I'd love to have more of these blasphemous things from Clement. Well, we obviously don't have those particular writings of Clement available to us, but we have this 9th century quotation, if you will, well, not exactly a quotation, but referencing to Clement and his beliefs by one who didn't like them, but who had access to the writings, and is going to tell us, at least in part, just what a bad person Clement really was. But that's a referencing, not quite to the Library of Alexandria, but a referencing to, say, Egyptian writings that are no longer available to us, and that shows us how much we really miss. It would be so nice to have some of these materials available, but we do the best we can with what is coming forth. And fortunately, as we began this conversation, things are coming forth by the hundreds and the thousands, and it'll keep scholars busy for a long time to try and sort all of this out and figure it out. But my reaction to it all is, thank heaven for a prophet. Thank heaven for a restoration where we're not at the mercy of chance discovery, of chance or not chance, but of centuries of interpretation or misinterpretation by others. We have again now priesthood authority and revelation that gives us direct access to the path that will lead us back to the presence of God.
1: So I'm assuming that this study that you've been engaged in for all these years has really impacted your view of the prophet Joseph Smith.
0: I am just in awe of Joseph Smith. The more I study, the more in awe I am of what he did, because he was working as a prophet in a realm of darkness, really, worldly darkness. Not that he was in darkness, but the world knew nothing of the things that we're talking about in the days of Joseph Smith. And just almost as a light in this dark place, Joseph produces such magnificent evidences of his prophetic ministry is the Book of Mormon, the Pearl of Great Price. He works on the Bible in ways that show us that there is much yet to be learned about the Bible. And Joseph also had, in the revelations that were given to him, he had access to people in antiquity that were either long since lost or very little known about, people like Enoch, Abraham, and others. And now, as the discoveries of the world in the last 150 years particularly have taken place, Joseph Smith is just like a colossus. He stands magnificently above it all, and yet in exactly the right way. That is, the discoveries show, if anything can be shown, that Joseph Smith was right on target with the things that were produced by him in terms of who was important, what ideas were important, put the temple back in the center of Christianity, put revelation where it belongs as the guiding force of Christian thought. These are the kinds of things that the documents are putting in front of scholars. Whether they agree with the specifics in the writings probably isn't so important. But the centrality of temple, the centrality of eternality, of our existence and our potential, the great plan of God that stretches forwards and backwards in history from any point that one is standing in, from our point forward and backward, from the point of the apostles in the New Testament, forward and backward. These are the kinds of things that Joseph restored to the world, and the documents are also bringing to the world's attention in ways that nobody could have predicted. It's just not possible that a person could have aimed with such unerring accuracy as Joseph Smith did as to the kinds of things that we now are beginning to understand about the past. Yes, I honor his name and his prophetic ministry as much as I can.
1: Dr. Griggs, thank you so much for being with us today. This has been absolutely fascinating, and this is a topic that I do love. I love to study history, and I particularly love to study things that confirm my testimony as well. So thank you so much for being with us today.
0: Well, thank you for inviting me, and I've enjoyed it. Perhaps on another occasion we can go down a different path and see where that takes us.
1: I'd love it. I would absolutely love it. Thank you for being with us today.
0: Thank you.
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4: Chapter 14. Chastity, Love versus Lust. Across the desk sat a handsome 19-year-old and a beautiful, shy but charming 18-year-old. They appeared embarrassed, apprehensive, near terrified. He was defensive and bordering on belligerency and rebellion. There had been sexual violations throughout the summer and intermittently since school began, and as late as last week. I was not so much surprised. I have had these kinds of visits many times. But what did disturb me was that they seemed little, if any, remorseful. They admitted they had gone contrary to some social standards, but they quoted magazines and papers and speakers approving premarital sex and emphasizing that sex was a fulfillment of human existence. Finally, the boy said, "Yes, we yielded to each other, but we do not think it wrong because we love one another." I thought I had misunderstood him. Since the world began, there have been countless immoralities, but to hear them justified by Latter-day Saint youth shocked me. He repeated, "No, it is not wrong, because we love one another." They had repeated this abominable heresy so often that they had convinced themselves, and a wall of resistance had been built, and behind this wall they stubbornly, almost defiantly stood. If there had been blushes of shame at first, such had been neutralized with their logic. So deeply entrenched were they in this rationalization. Had they not read in some university papers of the new freedom where premarital sex was sanctioned, at least not forbidden? Did they not see the looseness in every show, on every stage, on TV screens and magazines? Had they not discussed this in the locker room and in private conversation? Had it not been fairly well established then that sex before marriage was not so wrong? Did there not need to be a trial period? How else could they know if they would be sexually compatible for marriage? Had they not, like numerous others, come to regard sex as the basis for living? And a proverb came to my mind, "Such is the way of an adulterous woman. She eateth and wipeth her mouth, and saith, I have done no wickedness." In their rationalization they have had much cooperation, for as Peter said, "There shall be false teachers among you, who privily shall bring in damnable heresies, and bring upon themselves swift destruction. And many shall follow their pernicious ways." And here they are, false teachers everywhere, using speech and pornographic literature, magazines, radio, TV, street talk, spreading damnable heresies that break down moral standards, and this to gratify the lusts of the flesh. The Savior said that the very elect would be deceived by Lucifer if it were possible. He will use his logic to confuse and his rationalizations to destroy. He will shade meanings, open doors an inch at a time, and lead from purest whites through all the shades of gray to the darkest black. Young people are confused by the arch-deceiver who uses every device to deceive them. This young couple looked up rather startled when I postulated firmly and with positiveness, "No, my beloved young people, you did not love one another. Rather, you lusted for one another." I am sure that Peter and James and Paul found it unpleasant business to constantly be calling people to repentance and warning them of dangers, but they continued unflinchingly. So we, your leaders, must be everlastingly at it, If people do not understand, then the fault may be partly ours. But if we make the true way clear to you, then we are blameless, and most want to follow if they fully understand. As is written in Ezekiel, if when he, the watchman, seeth the sword come upon the land, he blow the trumpet and warn the people. Then whosoever heareth the sound of the trumpet and taketh not warning, if the sword come and take him away, his blood shall be upon his own head. He heard the sound of the trumpet and took not warning, his blood shall be upon him. But he that taketh warning shall deliver his soul. But if the watchman see the sword come and blow not the trumpet, and the people be not warned, if the sword come and take any person from among them, he is taken away in his iniquity, but his blood will I require at the watchman's hand. The boy and girl sat still and respectfully. I was not sure if they were comprehending. After their wrong concepts had been bolstered so long and firmly, it was hard for them to change immediately. They had defiled the beautiful and holy word love until it had degenerated to become a bedfellow with lust, its antithesis. As far back as Isaiah, rationalizers were condemned. Woe unto them that call evil good and good evil, that put darkness for light and light for darkness, that put bitter for sweet and sweet for bitter. Woe unto them that are wise in their own eyes and prudent in their own sight. As I looked the boy in the eye, I said, No, my boy, you were not expressing love when you took her virtue. And to her I said, There is no real love in your heart when you robbed him of his chastity. It was lust that brought you together in this most serious of all practices, short of murder. Paul said, Love worketh no ill to his neighbor. I continued, If one really loves another, one would rather die for that person than injure him. At the hour of indulgence, pure love is pushed out one door, while lust sneaks in the other. Your affection has been replaced with biological materialism and uncontrolled passion. You have accepted the doctrine that the devil is so eager to establish, that sex relations are justified on the grounds that it is a pleasurable experience in itself and is beyond moral consideration. When the unmarried yield to the lust that induces intimacies and indulgence, they have permitted the body to dominate and have placed the spirit in chains. It is unthinkable that anyone could call this love. You have ignored the fact that all situations or conditions or actions, whose pleasures or satisfactions end with the termination of the act, will never produce great peoples nor build great kingdoms. In order to live with themselves, people who transgress must follow one path or the other of two alternatives. The one is to sear the conscience and dull the sensitivity with mental tranquilizers so that the transgression may be continued. The other is to permit remorse to lead to total conviction, repentance, and eventual forgiveness. Because of this widespread tolerance toward promiscuity, this world is in grave danger. When evil is decried and forbidden and punished, the world still has a chance. But when toleration for sin increases, the outlook is bleak, and Sodom and Gomorrah days are certain to return. We were in Los Angeles years ago when the news broke of the illicit affair of a certain movie actress from which she became pregnant. Because of her popularity, it was big news in heavy headlines in every paper in the land. We were not so surprised at her adultery. It was reported to be common in Hollywood, as well as in the world generally. But that such dissoluteness could be approved and accepted by society shocked me. The Los Angeles papers took a poll of the people. Club women and ministers, employers and employees, stenographers and teachers and housewives. And almost without exception, as though it were a child's indiscretion, these community members found little fault with her and criticized as puritanical and Victorian those who disapproved. Let her live her own life, they said, and why should we interfere with people's personal liberties? In state and nation and across the seas, such toleration for sin is terrifying. There is no shame. Isaiah again strikes at the sin. The shoe of their countenance doth witness against them, and they declare their sin as Sodom. They hide it not. Woe unto their soul, for they have rewarded evil unto themselves. That the church's stand on morality may be understood, we declare firmly and unalterably, it is not an outworn garment, faded, old-fashioned, and threadbare. God is the same yesterday, today, and forever, and his covenants and doctrines are immutable, and when the sun grows cold and the stars no longer shine, the law of chastity will still be basic in God's world and in the Lord's church. Old values are upheld by the church not because they are old, but rather because they are right. Pure sex life in proper marriage is approved. There is a time and an appropriateness for all things that have value. But sexual encounters outside of legalized marriage render the individual a thing to be used, a thing to be exploited, and make him or her exchangeable, exploitable, expendable. In our mass production age, we have witnessed the reduction of persons to things in a code number, a subscriber, a punched card. Each reduction indicates that the person is expendable, replaceable. This renders men functionaries and destroys their being and loses for them their self, dwarfed by a gigantic universe out there. This is hauntingly true, as people are used to gratify physical passions in illegitimacy. We really do not love things. We use things like doormats, automobiles, clothing, machines, but we love people by serving them and contributing to their permanent good. And when we come before the great judge at the bar of justice, shall we stand before him as a thing or as a person, as a depraved body of flesh and carnal acts, or as a son of God standing straight and tall and worthy? And as we answer the vital questions, will we be able to say, I builded, I did not tear down, I lifted, I did not pull down, I grew, I did not shrivel, I helped others grow, I did not dwarf them, I helped, I did not hinder, I loved intensely and blessed, I did not lust toward exploitation to injure. Like some high-pressure salesmen who claim far more for their product than can possibly be delivered, sex exploitation promises what it can never produce nor deliver. So outside of marriage, improper sex life can bring only disappointment, disgust, and usually rejection, while it propels its participants down the long corridor of repeated encounters which are destined to fail. Very often, the couple, the two people who have been promiscuous, who have been wanton, who have crossed the lines of propriety, become disgusted with one another and discontinue associations altogether. Many come to dislike, if not to hate, the partner in sin. Illicit sex is a selfish act, a betrayal, and is dishonest. To be unwilling to accept responsibility is cowardly, disloyal. Marriage is for time and eternity. Fornication and all other deviations are for today, for the hour, for the now. Marriage gives life. Fornication leads to death. The young man is untrue to his manhood who promises popularity, good times, security, fun, and even love when all he can give is passion and its diabolical fruits, guilt complexes, disgust, hatred, abhorrence, eventual loathing, and possible pregnancy without legitimacy and honor. He pleads his case in love, and all he gives is lust. Likewise, the young lady sells herself cheap. The result is damage to life and canker to the soul. The Reverend Lawrence Lowell Grumman says, "It is indeed a quaint morality that belittles sex and shrinks human beings to pleasure-seeking dwarfs. For if sex is good, as eating and sleeping are good, then it too has specific limits and an appropriate place, and that place is within marriage." Close quote. And still these young people talk of love. What a corruption of the most beautiful term. The fruit is bitter because the tree is corrupt. Their lips say, I love you. Their bodies say, I want you. Love is kind and wholesome. To love is to give, not to take. To love is to serve, not to exploit. Dr. Grumman says, the sexual encounter ought to be a full and free affirmation of the other person, a total commitment to him, and that spells permanence. And permanence is spelled out in marriage. If you love another person fully, wholly, unselfishly, then respect the sexual life of that person by surrounding him with marriage. Using and being used, we fail as human beings and sons of God. Close quote. What is love? Many people think of it as mere physical attraction, and they casually speak of falling in love and love at first sight. This may be Hollywood's version and the interpretation of those who write love songs and love fiction. True love is not wrapped in such flimsy material. One might become immediately attracted to another individual, But love is far more than physical attraction. It is deep, inclusive, and comprehensive. Physical attraction is only one of the many elements. There must be faith and confidence and understanding and partnership. There must be common ideals and standards. There must be great devotion and companionship. Love is cleanliness and progress and sacrifice and selflessness. This kind of love never tires or wanes, but lives through sickness and sorrow, poverty and privation, accomplishment and disappointment, time and eternity. For the love to continue, there must be an increase constantly of confidence and understanding, a frequent and sincere expression of appreciation and affection. There must be a forgetting of self and a constant concern for the other. Interests, hopes, objectives must be constantly focused into a single channel. For many years, I saw a strong man carry his tiny, emaciated, arthritic wife to meetings and wherever she could go. There could be no sexual expression. Here was selfless indication of affection. I think that is pure love. I saw a kindly woman wait on her husband for many years as he deteriorated with muscular dystrophy. She waited on him hand and foot, night and day, when all he could do was blink his eyes in thanks. I believe that was love. If anyone feels that petting or other deviations are demonstrations of love, let him ask himself, if this beautiful body that I have misused suddenly became deformed or paralyzed, would my reactions be the same? If this lovely face were scarred by flames or this body that I have used were suddenly to become rigid, would there still be love? Answers to these questions might test one to see if he really is in love or if it is only physical attraction that has encouraged the improper physical contacts. The young man who protects his sweetheart against all use or abuse, against insult and infamy from himself or others, could be expressing true love. But the young man who uses his companion as a biological toy to give himself temporary satisfaction, that is lust. A young woman who conducts herself to be attractive spiritually, mentally, and physically, but will not by word or dress or act stir or stimulate to physical reactions the companion beside her, could be expressing true love. That young woman who must touch and stir and fondle and tempt and use exhibits lust and exploitation. I have spoken frankly and boldly against the sins of the day. Even though I dislike such a subject, I believe it necessary to warn against the onslaught of the arch-tempter who, with his army of emissaries and all the tools at his command, would destroy all the youth of Zion, largely through deception, misrepresentation, and lies. Do not excuse petting and body intimacies. Remember what the Lord said. Ye have heard that it was said by them of old time, Thou shalt not commit adultery. But I say unto you that whosoever looketh on a woman to lust after her hath committed adultery with her already in his heart. Beware of the devil's trick of making evil seem good by giving it a label that conceals its character. Just such a device is the rationalization that lust is love. And if there has been lust, repent of it, and keep your minds clean, and convict yourself of serious evil if you permit your minds to dwell upon these forbidden things, or your hands or bodies to yield to the call of lust. As is written in Mormon chapter 9, Be wise in the days of your probation. Strip yourselves of all uncleanness. Ask not that ye may consume it on your lusts, but ask with a firmness unshaken, that ye will yield to no temptation, but that ye will serve the true and living God.
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6: The slippers that soften a heart. The little grandmother, old beyond her years, stood defiantly in front of a crumbling shack that served as her home. She seemed sick and weighted down with unspoken and perhaps unfathomable cares. 9 barefoot and poorly dressed grandchildren stood by her side. The oldest, a 19-year-old girl, cradled an infant on her hip. "Who are you? What do you want?" she asked. Elder and Sister Hansen of Iona, Idaho, humanitarian service missionaries for The Church of Jesus Christ of Latter-day Saints, approached her. They had been visiting needy families in Voronezh, Russia, all day, accompanying Matoshka Svetlana, the wife of a Russian Orthodox priest, a woman who worked tirelessly helping needy families in her area. "These people are here to help," Matoshka told her. "They've come to help." Matoshka Svetlana is known as the Mother Teresa of Voronezh. As economic conditions deteriorated and many Russians suffered from hunger and cold, Matoshka Svetlana organized groups to help. She feeds and clothes thousands of people in Voronezh each year. The Hansons were so impressed with the work Matoshka was doing, they submitted a request for a grant for $7,500 through Latter-day Saint Charities that would support the work being done by Matoshka's organization. It was approved. With that money, they purchased school supplies for children who had none, blankets, sheets, pillows, and mattress pads for those who were cold at night. They bought soap and towels and light bulbs and shoes. Wherever they went, it was as though Santa Claus himself had descended from his sleigh. Thanks to Matoshka's frugality and insistence on bargain prices, the money stretched farther and farther. They bought sacks of food and 500 pairs of socks and tights, and still they had money left. Their final visit was to this family who lived in this little shack. The mother had died, leaving 9 children. The father was working away from home, trying to provide an income for his children. So the children and grandmother were left to survive as best they could. As the grandmother explained their situation, tears coursed down her cheeks. What could she do? She was old and lame and sick. How could she clothe her grandchildren? How could she provide food for their hungry stomachs? As the Hansons brought out the sacks of food and placed shoes on the feet of all the children, the grandmother continued to weep, this time out of gratitude and joy. Finally, the old, worn slippers were pulled away from the grandmother's gnarled feet. As they were replaced with a new pair of slippers, the old and hardened grandmother wept appreciatively and thanked the missionaries for their kindness. "It was one of those times," Sister Hansen later wrote, "when you truly feel that the Lord is well pleased, even when it involves something as insignificant as a new pair of slippers."
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8: Chapter 26, For the Best Good of Zion. During the spring and summer of 1870, retrenchment spread from Salt Lake City to relief societies throughout the territory, even in rural communities where saints already lived simple lives. Eager to keep pace with their sisters in the city, President Elizabeth Stickney and the women of the Santaquin Relief Society held a picnic in their schoolhouse. They prepared a simple meal of brown bread and bean soup, enjoyed each other's company, and spun 20 skeins of yarn from homemade cloth. The need to retrench became even more essential after another grasshopper infestation ravaged the saints' crops in many settlements. In a May meeting with the Salt Lake City School of the Prophets, George A. Smith lamented that few people had listened to the First Presidency's repeated counsel to store grain. He then compared the grasshoppers to critics of the church in the local and national government. "There are many who expect to fatten themselves on our overthrow and pick the bones of the Mormons," he said. "They may determine to send armies here to destroy us and scatter us and lay waste to our habitations, but it will not prove our religion to be false." With the Cullum Bill under review in the Senate, the eyes of the nation's lawmakers were on the Saints. George believed that critics in Salt Lake City were trying to turn public opinion against the church, so he counseled the men of the school to be patient and wise and not to give offense. He also warned them not to look to wicked men to lead the Saints. Though George did not mention William Godbey and Elias Harrison by name, they were likely among the men he had in mind. After organizing their Church of Zion, William and Elias had spoken of a coming man who would lead their new movement. William had reached out to Joseph Smith III, perhaps to recruit his leadership, but Joseph had not joined their cause. That spring, however, Amasa Lyman announced his decision to join the Church of Zion, immediately sparking rumors that he would lead it. Amasa had been released from the Quorum of the Twelve in 1867 for apostasy, and few people were surprised when he embraced the new movement. Yet his oldest son, Francis Lyman, was speechless when he learned of his father's decision. He tried to reason with Amasa, but soon was too heartsick to argue. He fled the room and wept for hours. Brigham encouraged members of the School of the Prophets to leave such dissenters alone and refrain from criticizing them. In the meantime, he vowed to continue building up God's kingdom. "I intend to use my influence to strengthen Israel until Jesus reigns, whose right it is to reign," he declared. In July, he asked the men in the School of the Prophets to share their views on the atonement of Jesus Christ. After listening to their testimonies, he bore witness of the Savior's sacrifice and acknowledged the dangers facing the saints, including the disaffection of former stalwarts. "We have got the gospel," he said, "but if we expect to receive the benefits of it, we have got to live according to its precepts." He urged the men to follow the counsel of the Lord's servants, promising that God would bless them if they did. That summer, Martin Harris came to Utah on the Transcontinental Railroad. After learning of Martin's desire to come west, Brigham Young had been eager to assist one who had given so much time and money to the church in the past. He asked Edward Stevenson, a seasoned missionary, to collect donations for Martin and then help the old man make the long journey from Kirtland. "Send for him," Brigham had instructed, "even if it were to take the last dollar of my own." Martin's arrival caused a stir in Salt Lake City, though he was not the first former church member to come to the territory. Thomas Marsh, the original president of the Quorum of the Twelve, had been rebaptized and come west 13 years earlier, his heart full of regret for leaving the church in 1838. Martin's status as a Book of Mormon witness set him apart, however. At 87 years old, he was one of the last living participants in some of the earliest miracles of the new dispensation. Soon after arriving in the city, Martin visited Brigham Young, and the prophet invited him to speak at the tabernacle on September 4th. When that day arrived, Martin stood at the pulpit for 30 minutes and quietly spoke about his search for truth during the religious revivals of the late 1810s. "The Spirit told me to join none of the churches, for none had authority from the Lord," he testified. "The Spirit told me that I might just as well plunge myself into the water as to have any one of the sects baptize me. So I remained until the church was organized by Joseph Smith, the prophet." In the weeks that followed, Martin reunited with his wife, children, and other family members in the territory. His older brother, Emmer, had died the previous year in northern Utah's Cache Valley. but their widowed sister, Naomi Bent, lived in Utah Valley. On September 17th, she went with Martin to the Endowment House, where Edward Stevenson rebaptized him, after which Orson Pratt, John Taylor, Wilfred Woodruff, and Joseph F. Smith reconfirmed him a member of the church. Martin and Naomi were then baptized and confirmed for several of their ancestors. The following month, Martin bore witness of the truth and divine origin of the Book of Mormon at the church's October General Conference. Afterward, George A. Smith approached the pulpit. "It is remarkable to have the testimony of Martin Harris," he said. "The Book of Mormon, however, carries evidence with it. The promise has been fulfilled that those who do the will of God should know of the doctrine that it is true. Thus," he said, "the Book of Mormon has thousands of witnesses." In late November 1870, Susie Young sang and strummed a guitar as she traveled south in a carriage bound for St. George, a settlement of saints in southern Utah. Riding with her were her mother, Lucy, and younger sister, Mabel. After years of living in the bustling Lion House, they were moving to a home of their own in St. George. Susie's father, Brigham Young, was coming to southern Utah as well, though not permanently. Now, nearly 70 years old, he suffered from arthritis and preferred to spend the winter season in St. George's warmer climate. Susie sang partly to lighten the mood in the carriage. On October 3rd, a few days before the church's fall conference, she and her 18-year-old sister Dora had quietly slipped away from their mother's birthday party to meet up with Dora's fiancé, Morley Dunford. The three of them had then gone to a Protestant minister, one of several now living in the valley, who married Dora and Morley while Susie stood to watch. For Susie, the elopement had been like something out of a thrilling novel or stage play, but it had devastated her parents. Dora had been engaged to Morley for 2 years. He was handsome and came from a family of faithful Latter-day Saint merchants. He had a drinking problem, however, and Brigham and Lucy did not think he was a good match for their daughter. In fact, one reason they had wanted to move their daughters to St. George was to put 300 miles between Dora and Morley. But Dora's marriage meant that she would not be moving south with the rest of the family. Susie could now see how sad that made their mother feel. Even as Lucy sang and joked with the others in the carriage, her eyes betrayed her grief. Susie tried her best to cheer her mother up, but nothing really seemed to help. With no railroad between Salt Lake City and St. George, the journey south took 14 days over rough roads. St. George sat in a large river valley rimmed by rocky red cliffs. On a tour of the area about a decade earlier, Brigham had looked over the valley and prophesied that a city would spring up from it, with homes and spires and steeples. A short time later, he sent Apostle Erastus Snow and more than 300 families on a mission to the area to grow cotton, a crop that had been raised with some success in other southern Utah settlements. Since then, the saints in St. George had worked hard to fulfill Brigham's prophecy. The region was extremely hot for much of the year, and snowfall was rare. Two nearby rivers, after they were dammed, provided just enough water to grow crops and fruit trees amid the desert scrub. When rain fell, it sometimes came in torrents, washing out the settlers' dams. Timber was also scarce, so the saints built instead with stone and adobe. Many who came to settle the valley left soon after they arrived. Those who stayed clung to their faith, trusting the Lord would help them establish a home. The settlers had since built wide streets, several nice homes, a courthouse, and a nearby cotton mill. In the center of town, they were also constructing a stately sandstone tabernacle where they could meet and worship together. When Susie and her family arrived in St. George, they settled into a comfortable home in the city and met their new neighbors. Her father, meanwhile, spent time considering the needs of the settlement and of saints everywhere. The temple in Salt Lake City was years away from completion, and the endowment house, which administered only some of the ordinances of the temple, was a temporary solution for a long-term need. The saints needed an operating temple where they could make covenants with Heavenly Father and perform all necessary ordinances for the living and the dead. In January 1871, just before Brigham planned to travel back to Salt Lake City, he attended a council of local church leaders in the home of Erastus Snow, who presided over the church in the region.

from stone and plastered inside and out. Like the temple in Nauvoo, it would have a single tower rising from one end of the roof and a baptismal font in the basement. We wish the saints in the south to unite their efforts with one heart and one mind for the prosecution of this work, he wrote. Brigham looked forward to returning to St. George in the fall to begin construction on the temple, but the church in other parts of the territory needed his attention in the meantime. Over the last year, Amasa Lyman had been preaching for the Church of Zion and attending seances at which spiritualist mediums claimed to speak for Joseph and Hiram Smith, Chief Volcara, and other saints who had died. People reported hearing rapping noises or seeing a table levitate during the meetings. While these seances drew some saints to the new movement, most were wary of them, and the Church of Zion soon floundered. By the time Brigham returned to Salt Lake City in February 1871, the new movement was less a religious organization than it was a group of people with a shared goal of ending the church's influence in the area. In April, the leaders of the new movement changed the name of their newspaper from the Mormon Tribune to the Salt Lake Tribune. Then, in July, they dedicated the Liberal Institute, a spacious meeting house in which they could deliver sermons, hold seances, and stage lectures and Liberal Party political meetings. The new movement had also succeeded in drawing away Brigham's former friends T.B.H. and Fanny Stenhouse, who had been on the cusp of leaving the church for several months. The new movement, however, posed less of a threat to the church than did James McKean, the newly appointed Chief Justice of the Utah Supreme Court. Judge McKean was determined to stamp out what he considered to be theocracy in Utah. Around the time of his appointment, the Cullum Anti-Polygamy Bill had failed to pass in the Senate, and United States President Ulysses Grant had sent McKean to Utah specifically to enforce the existing anti-polygamy law. In this country, a man may adopt any religion that he pleases, Judge McKean declared soon after his arrival, but no man must violate our laws and plead religion as an excuse. In the fall of 1871, about a month before he planned to return to St. George, Brigham learned that Robert Baskin, the United States Attorney for Utah and one of the authors of the Cullum Bill, intended to charge him and other church leaders with various crimes. A former church member named Bill Hickman even agreed to try to implicate Brigham and other church leaders in a murder Bill had committed during the Utah War 14 years earlier. Bill Hickman was now under arrest for another murder, and he had cut a deal with the court to be lenient with him in exchange for his testimony. He was a lawless man whose word would never hold up in an impartial court of law, especially since several reputable people knew the facts of the crime and denied Brigham's involvement. Still, John Taylor, who had been with Joseph Smith at the Carthage jail, urged Brigham not to place his life in the hands of the court. Doubtful he would share Joseph's fate, Brigham said, "Things are entirely different to what they were then." The first charges came on October 2nd, when a United States Marshal arrested Brigham for living with more than one woman as his wife. Daniel Wells and George Q. Cannon were arrested on similar charges. The arrests ignited a firestorm of rumors. Outside the territory, newspapers predicted that civil war would break out in Salt Lake City and reported that the saints had stockpiled guns and positioned a cannon on the foothills of the mountains. In reality, the streets of Salt Lake City were quiet. Church leaders cooperated with the lawmen, and lawyers began preparing for Brigham to answer the charges in court the following week. When that day came, the courtroom was crowded. Thousands stood in the street outside the city building. Brigham arrived 15 minutes before the judge and sat patiently, his coolness disarming his critics. After Judge McKean arrived, Brigham's lawyers tried to stop the hearing, claiming that officials had not followed proper procedure when they assembled a grand jury with no church members. When McKean denied

0: Denied this request, the lawyers tried to find fault with the charges themselves, hoping to have them dropped altogether. Once again, the judge denied their request. During the hearing, McKean revealed that he saw the case not as a trial of Brigham's innocence or guilt, but as a crucial battle in a war between the saint's revelations and federal law. While the case at bar is called The People versus Brigham Young, he stated, its other and real title is Federal Authority versus Polygamic Theocracy. He was not interested in being an impartial judge. In his eyes, the prophet was already guilty. Assuming the trial would not be scheduled until March, during the next term of the court, Brigham left for St. George nearly 2 weeks later. A few days after that, arrest warrants were issued for him and other church leaders, this time for the trumped-up murder charge. On November 9, 1871, after days of chilly weather and some rain, the sky over St. George was clear and pleasant. Just south of town, Susie Young stood in a large crowd on a newly surveyed city block where the saints had gathered to break ground on the temple. Brigham had made few public appearances since coming to St. George that fall. With illness and a court hearing hanging over his head, he had to be cautious. Some people feared that marshals would try to capture him and drag him back to Salt Lake City. At night, he stayed at Erastus Snow's house, where armed men stood guard to protect him. At the temple block, Susie gripped a pencil and notebook, ready to take notes on the ceremony. Before moving to St. George, she had been the star pupil of one of her father's stenographers, and she took pride in being a reporter. From her place in the crowd, she would be able to record everything that happened. She could easily see her father and mother standing close together and her sister Mabel clinging to her mother's hand. After the choir sang an opening hymn, George A. Smith knelt and offered the dedicatory prayer, asking the Lord to preserve the prophet from his enemies and lengthen his days. Susie then watched her father and other church leaders break ground at the southeast corner of the block. The saints sang "The Spirit of God Like a Fire is Burning," and Brigham climbed onto a chair so that everyone could hear him give instructions for the Hosanna shout, a solemn cheer given at dedication ceremonies and public events since the Kirtland Temple. Following his lead, the saints raised their right hands and shouted three times, "Hosanna, Hosanna, Hosanna to God and the Lamb." A few weeks later, Brigham received notice that Judge McKean had scheduled his court date for December 4th, even though he knew the prophet was far from Salt Lake City. Brigham was reluctant to leave St. George, however, and the judge pushed the court date to early January. Meanwhile, Brigham consulted with his lawyers and advisors about the course he should take. He knew that he would be arrested once he returned to Salt Lake City, and he was now more concerned about his safety than before. He wanted assurances that he would not be killed while in custody. For a time, he considered going into hiding, as Joseph Smith had done in Nauvoo. Murder was a capital offense, and if a biased jury found him guilty, he could be executed. But in mid-December, his lawyers urged him to return to the city, confident that he would be safe. Members of the Quorum of the Twelve and other friends were divided on the matter, yet they agreed that he should act as he saw best. One night, Brigham dreamed that two men were trying to take control of a large meeting of saints. After he awoke, he knew what he needed to do. "I feel like going home and running the meeting with the help of God and my brethren," he told his friends. On his way back to Salt Lake City, Brigham stopped in a small settlement for the night. The saints there were distraught over his choice to go to trial, knowing that Judge McKean had all but pronounced him guilty. One man even sobbed when he learned what Brigham intended to do. The prophet understood his fear, but he knew the right course to take. God will overrule all for the best good of Zion, he said.
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3: Tennis Shoes in the Temple by Brian Zimmerman, Utah, USA. Would others judge me the way I had unfairly judged another? During a priesthood meeting, I noticed a core member wearing jeans and tennis shoes. I wondered, why would he come to church in casual clothing? Is he being rebellious? Is he hard-hearted? Does he not feel the Spirit in his life? If he truly had a vibrant testimony, certainly he would show more respect for sacred meetings and places. A week later, while my wife and I visited our daughter, we wanted to go to the temple with her. As I opened my suitcase, I was shocked to discover that I had forgotten my dress shoes. Because our temple session was starting soon, I didn't have time to buy a new pair, so I decided to wear my tennis shoes. As I was putting on my shoes, I immediately remembered the priesthood meeting. Here I was preparing to go to one of the most sacred places on earth, dressed in tennis shoes. I wondered what others might think. Would they judge me as being rebellious and hard-hearted or lacking the Spirit or a vibrant testimony? I was ashamed of my previous quick, unfair judgment. Who was I to question someone's testimony because of his clothing? I knew nothing of his circumstances. The Savior focused on the spiritual progress of all his Father's children. As he reminded Samuel, "The Lord seeth not as man seeth, for man looketh on the outward appearance, but the Lord looketh on the heart." 1 Samuel chapter 16, verse 7. A person's clothing, appearance, race, or gender should make no difference. We are all brothers and sisters. The fact that this brother was attending church should have been the center of my focus. We should always try to wear our best clothes when we go to church or the temple. However, we shouldn't judge others on what they are wearing because we never know their circumstances. All those around us truly have divine potential. We should offer Christ-like love to all of our brothers and sisters, no matter their outward appearance, even if they wear tennis shoes in the temple. End of the article, Tennis Shoes in the Temple, by Brian Zimmerman, Utah, USA. Read by David Shaw.
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5: Most of you were taught the truths of the gospel from the time you were a toddler. You were taught by loving parents and caring teachers. Soon you enter that period some have labeled the terrible teens. I prefer the terrific teens. What a time of opportunity, a season of growth, a semester of development, marked by the acquisition of knowledge and the quest for truth. No one has described the teenage years as being easy. They're often years of insecurity, of feeling as though you just don't measure up, of trying to find your place with your peers, of trying to fit in. Oh, there'll be times when you'll face challenges which might jeopardize your testimony. You may neglect it as you pursue other interests. I plead with you to keep it strong. The world around you is not equipped to provide the help you need to make it through this often treacherous journey. Some years ago, I was on a board of directors with a fine man who'd been extremely successful in life. I was impressed with his integrity and his loyalty to the church. I learned that he had gained a testimony and had joined the church because of seminary. When he married, his wife had been a lifelong member of the church. He belonged to no church. Through the years, and despite her efforts, he showed no interest in attending church with his wife and children. He began driving two of his daughters to early morning seminary. He would remain in the car while they had their class. Then he'd drive them to school. One day it was raining, and one of his daughters said, "Come in, Dad. You can sit in the hall." He accepted the invitation. The door to the classroom was open, and he began to listen. His heart was touched. For the rest of that school year, he attended seminary with his daughters, which led eventually to his membership and a lifetime of activity in the church. Let seminary help build and strengthen your testimony. It is up to you to keep that testimony alive. As with the flame of a brightly burning fire, your testimony, if not continually fed, will fade to glowing embers and then cool completely. You must not let this happen. When you have the chance to be involved in seminary, take advantage of that opportunity. How grateful I am for the opportunity I had as a teenager to attend early morning seminary, for it played a vital role in my development and the development of my testimony. Seminary can change lives. As with anything in life, much of what you take from your seminary experience depends on your attitude and your willingness to be taught. May your attitude be one of humility and a desire to learn. Effort is required, but it is effort you will never, ever regret.
3: Grow into the Principle of Revelation by President Russell M. Nelson, President of The Church of Jesus Christ of Latter-day Saints. I encourage you to take the necessary steps to hear the Lord better, and more often so, that you can receive the enlightenment He wants to give you. On September 30th, 2017, following the afternoon session of General Conference, I stopped by the hospital to check on my beloved CORM member, Elder Robert D. Hales. He had been hospitalized since suffering a heart attack a few days earlier. We had a wonderful visit, and he seemed to be improving. He was even breathing on his own, which was a good sign. That evening, however, the Spirit spoke to my heart and mind that I should return to the hospital on Sunday. During the Sunday morning session of General Conference, that strong impression returned. I felt that I should skip lunch and hurry to Elder Hale's bedside as soon as the morning session ended, which I did. When I arrived, I could see that Elder Hales had taken a serious turn for the worse. Sadly, he passed away 10 minutes after I arrived. But I am thankful that I was at his side with his sweet wife, Mary, and their two sons when he departed this life. How grateful I am that the whisperings of the Holy Ghost prompted me to do something I might not have done otherwise. And how grateful I am for the reality of revelation and that the heavens are once again open. This year our focus for personal and classroom study will be the Doctrine and Covenants. These divine revelations and inspired declarations can bless all who study them and act on their divine directives. They invite all people everywhere to hear the voice of the Lord Jesus Christ. For truly the voice of the Lord is unto all men. Doctrine and Covenants, Section 1, Verse 2. Danger, darkness, deception. Physical and spiritual tempests are a part of life on the earth, as the COVID-19 pandemic has reminded us. Of the time prior to His second coming, The Savior predicted days of great tribulation. He said there will be famines and pestilences and earthquakes in diverse places. Joseph Smith, Matthew, chapter 1, verse 29. Compounding such tribulation is the increasing darkness and deception that surround us. As Jesus told his disciples, iniquity shall abound before his return. Joseph Smith, Matthew, chapter 1, verse 30. Satan has marshaled his forces and is raging against the work of the Lord and those of us engaged in it. Because of the increasing dangers we face, our need for divine guidance has never been greater, and our efforts to hear the voice of Jesus Christ, our mediator, Savior, and Redeemer, have never been more urgent. As I said shortly after I was called as president of the church, the Lord is ready to reveal His mind to us. That is one of His greatest blessings to us. In our day, He has promised, "If thou shalt ask, thou shalt receive revelation upon revelation, knowledge upon knowledge." Doctrine and Covenants, section 42, verse 61. I know He will respond to our pleadings. How we hear Him. Knowing how the Spirit speaks is essential today. To receive personal revelation, to find answers, and to receive protection and direction, we remember the pattern the prophet Joseph Smith set for us. First, we immerse ourselves in the Scriptures. Doing so opens our minds and hearts to the Savior's teachings and truths. The words of Christ tell us all things what we should do. 2 Nephi, chapter 32, verse 3, especially in these days of uncertainty and upheaval. Next, we pray. Prayer requires initiative, so we humble ourselves before God, find a quiet place where we can regularly go, and pour out our hearts to Him. The Lord says, "Draw near unto Me, and I will draw near unto you. Seek Me diligently, and ye shall find Me. Ask, and ye shall receive. Knock, and it shall be opened unto you." Doctrine and Covenants, section 88, verse 63. Drawing near to the Lord brings comfort and encouragement, hope and healing. So we pray in His name about our worries and our weaknesses, our longings and our loved ones, our callings and our questions. Then we listen. If we will stay on our knees for a while after we finish our prayer, thoughts, feelings, and direction will come into our mind. Recording these impressions will help us remember what actions the Lord would have us take. As we repeat this process, we will, in the words of the prophet Joseph Smith, grow into the principle of revelation. Worthy to receive revelation. Refining our ability to recognize the whisperings of the Holy Ghost and increasing our capacity to receive revelation requires worthiness. Worthiness does not require perfection, but it requires that we strive for increased purity. The Lord expects daily effort, daily improvement, daily repentance. Worthiness brings purity, and purity qualifies us for the Holy Ghost. As we take the Holy Spirit for our guide, Doctrine and Covenants, section 45, verse 57, we qualify for personal revelation. If something is stopping us from opening the door to heavenly direction, we may need to repent. Repentance allows us to open the door so we can hear the voice of the Lord more frequently and clearly. The standard is clear, taught Elder David A. Bednar of the Quorum of the Twelve Apostles. If something we think, see, hear, or do distances us from the Holy Ghost, then we should stop thinking, seeing, hearing, or doing that thing. If that which is intended to entertain, for example, alienates us from the Holy Spirit, then certainly that type of entertainment is not for us. Because the Spirit cannot abide that which is vulgar, crude, or immodest, then clearly such things are not for us. When we couple increased purity and obedience with fasting, diligent seeking, study of the Scriptures, and the words of living prophets, and temple and family history work, the heavens will open. The Lord in turn will fulfill His promise. I will impart unto you of my Spirit, which shall enlighten your mind. Doctrine and Covenants, section 11, verse 13. We may need to be patient, but God will speak to us in His own way and in His own time. A spirit of understanding. Job declared, "There is a spirit in man, and the inspiration of the Almighty giveth them understanding." Job chapter 32, verse 8. In this new year, I encourage you to take the necessary steps to hear the Lord better and more often, so that you can receive the enlightenment He wants to give you. Before Elder Hale's passing that October day in 2017, he prepared a short talk for General Conference that he was unable to give. In that talk, he wrote, "Our faith prepares us to be in the presence of the Lord." When we receive revelation, we spend time in the presence of God as He reveals His mind, will, and voice unto us. See Doctrine and Covenants, section 68, verse 4. May we put our faith into action, calling upon Him, living worthy of His promised inspiration, and acting on the guidance we receive. End of the article, Grow Into the Principle of Revelation, by President Russell M. Nelson, President of the Church of Jesus Christ of Latter-day Saints. Read by David Shaw.
2: 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This is the official radio voice of the Church of Jesus Christ of Latter-day Saints. 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
6: Translating a 600-page book from an unknown language into 17th century English, and all of that accomplished by a 23-year-old frontiersman in less than 3 months who had less than 3 years of formal education. The translation of the Book of Mormon, coming up next on the Joseph Smith Papers.
2: Presenting the Joseph Smith Papers.
7: And now your host, Glenn Rawson.
6: Most translators of Scripture today consider themselves as efficient if they can accomplish one page of text per day. Joseph Smith translated as many as 10 pages per day. Now, that's one of the reasons that our scholars have said on more than one occasion the translation of the Book of Mormon was a marvelous work and a wonder. And today, they're going to tell us why. Now, for perspective, consider this statement from Dr. Stephen Harper that we've shown you before.
8: They wrote at a pace that is staggering. They started on the 7th day of April, 1829. We believe, and all evidence suggests, they are finished with the translation by the end of June, 1829. You think about that. April 7th, end of June, 1829. That's an impressive piece of work. And there is not any evidence in the manuscript of redrafting, of going back, of fixing, of polishing, not any. It seems, in fact, like a stream of consciousness from beginning to end. And the original manuscript shows all the evidence of being a dictation. And when we were looking at that manuscript page from the Book of Mormon, you may have noticed that there's not a stitch of punctuation in it. Just one stream of consciousness as Joseph translates, dictates, and Oliver and the others try to scribe as fast as they can. Day after day, said Oliver Cowdery, uninterrupted. And so I think it's absolutely fascinating that the original manuscript of the Book of Mormon is itself the most profound testimony that the book is what Joseph says it is.
6: Dr. Royal Skousen is a professor of English at Brigham Young University, and he has spent 20 years studying and analyzing the manuscripts of the Book of Mormon and the publications that came from it. He's a wealth of information.
9: So it was a very laborious kind of thing, and we can estimate that they probably spent 6 to 8 hours a day doing this work. And at 6 to 8 hours a day, you can do the Book of Mormon in about 70 to 80 days. He's using these interpreters that came with the plates, or he sometimes used a stone that he had in his possession called the Seer Stone. to do the translation. And so this would probably be very stressful on him, and he has to read it off, and the scribe has to hear it, and then the scribe has to write it down, and then the scribe will read it back, and Joseph has to check it. And it must have been a very tiring process. And so just the physical effort was something quite, I think, amazing.
6: Oliver Cowdery and some others scribed for Joseph while he was translating. However, it was discovered by Dr. Skousen that there was a time when Joseph wrote part of the text himself, and that was evidently unusual.
9: Well, we're not going to see this very well here, but in the middle, right about here, there are 28 words written in Joseph Smith's hand. And Dean Jesse was telling me that this is, at least at the time when he said this, was the earliest known actual handwriting of Joseph Smith.
6: Wow.
9: And so for 28 words, Joseph Smith took over. And a lot of people have speculated on this since I discovered this, that maybe this was a place where Oliver Cowdery got a chance to try and translate. Now, the evidence is against this.
6: Okay.
9: It is against it. It is not a case of this, I believe. For a long time, I was trying to figure out what would motivate Joseph Smith to take over for 28 words.
6: Uh-huh.
9: One possibility that needs to be considered is that Emma and others said that when Joseph Smith would stop dictating for a day or for, you know, a time and came back, he never had to be told where to start again. Now, what this suggests is that if Joseph Smith is seeing something, that whatever he's seeing, he's got to finish reading it off. He can't leave it in the middle, because when he comes back, it'll be the next slide, shall we say.
6: That's right.
9: And would be missing words. So there seems to be an idea here that it's actually in the middle of a discourse. It's not a natural place where you would say, okay, Oliver, it's your turn. You can try.
6: Okay.
9: I don't think that happened at all. But for a long time, I was trying to figure out what would cause Joseph Smith to stop letting Oliver be the scribe and take over for himself. And what it seems to be is, okay, he had 28 more words in his what he was viewing. He had to get them down. And Dean Jesse pointed out that when we look at these 28 words, they look like they've been written by Joseph Smith in groups of like 3 and 4 words at a time. It's like Joseph is looking, and then he writes 3 to 4 words, then he goes back and looks, gets, because it's really interesting, a little bit of extra space every 3 to 4 words. And so, but what's motivating this? Well, it turns out 4 lines earlier, Oliver is writing down what Joseph Smith is dictating, and this is what he writes. They had become exceeding dissenting. And it's really weird, because it doesn't really quite fit in. And the word dissenting at the end is almost just sort of
6: Trailed off.
9: It's hard to even say it is dissenting, but it looks like it's dissenting. That's what I speculated.
6: Uh-huh.
9: Well, what's happening here is Oliver Cowdery is falling asleep.
6: Oh.
9: that's what I think happened. And finally he says, Joseph, I just can't keep going.
6: Right.
9: And so Joseph, I believe, said, okay, I'll finish up this and we'll take a break. So that's where I think what we've got here. We don't have Oliver Cowdery doing, you know, his attempt to do that. We sometimes don't realize, we just look at this document and say, you know, this really took physical effort.
6: Well, 6 to 8 hours of just writing is difficult enough to do.
9: Yeah.
6: For translator as well as scribe, it's a taxing work. Now, there are many who have wondered how it was that Joseph actually translated the Book of Mormon. The answer is, we don't know. And the reason we don't know, Joseph didn't tell us.
10: Ronald O. Barney.
11: There's an interesting event that took place a year and a half after the church was organized, which I think gives some dimension to this. On October the 25th, 1831, in a little village called Orange, just 13 miles south and west of Kirtland, there was a small conference held. In this conference, there was Joseph Smith, the three witnesses to the Book of Mormon, several of the eight witnesses to the Book of Mormon, including Joseph's own father. There were several who would become charter members of the First Presidency and the Quorum of the Twelve a little bit later. This was the inner circle. Joseph's brother Hiram was there. Hiram asked Joseph, and we have the minutes of this meeting so we can recount the story. Joseph's brother Hiram said to him, "Tell us how you came to translate the Book of Mormon. How did it happen?" And Joseph said to him, "It's not for the world to know." If there was ever a time to tell that story, especially in company with people who had had visionary experiences with him, that would have been a time to tell it. But he chose not to. In fact, he never did tell that story beyond what I've just described to you. The several who try to weigh in on how the translation took place were observers. We just don't get it from Joseph Smith.
6: All right, so we don't know exactly how Joseph translated the Book of Mormon, but from the manuscripts and the evidence, Dr. Skousen has been able to draw some pretty compelling conclusions.
9: There are basically two theories that people have proposed about how Joseph Smith used the interpreters or the seer stone. Mm-hmm. And the evidence is really quite strong that Joseph Smith saw an actual text in English. Whether it was literally just in his mind or whether it was right in the instrument, we can't be sure of that. I think it was actually in the instrument, like a screen. But you know, I don't know that. But and he could see a certain amount. There's evidence that he could see at least 28 to 30 words at a time. This 28 words that we have here. There are some other mistakes that were made by the scribe, anticipating, getting ahead, sort of skipping some material because Joseph Smith is sometimes reading off too much. So there's at least 30 words that he could see at a time. And a lot of people look at this and say, well, was he really having to depend upon these instruments to do this? And I think there's a really excellent example from Martin Harris. When they were working on the 116 pages, the portion that was lost, this would have been in the spring of 1828, Martin says later on in his life, he was recounting how they had gotten tired and they had decided to take a break. So they went out to the Susquehanna River. They were down there in Harmony. And they were throwing rocks, you know, skipping rocks and various things. And Martin looks down there, and he sees a stone that looks like the seer stone. It looked identical to it. So he puts it in his pocket and goes back in the house. And they're going to start up again, and Martin switches in the stone that he just picked up. And so Joseph starts trying to read it, to read using this new instrument. And nothing. And Martin said for a whole minute he sits there staring. And then finally Joseph says, "What's wrong, Martin? It's all's as dark as Egypt." And then, you know, Martin confessed and gave him the real stone and so forth. And Joseph says, "Why are you doing this? Why did you do this?" And Martin says, "Well, everybody in the neighborhood says you're just making it up. You know, this is just a show. And I wanted to see if it really was
12: testing him again."
9: And if you think about it, if Joseph Smith had been making up this text as he went along, what would have happened?
12: He would have just kept rattling on.
9: He just would have kept going on. But it didn't happen that way. Now, Joseph Smith later said he didn't need the instrument, actually the seer stone. He gave it to Oliver Cowdery. After he got done with the Book of Mormon translation, he gave it to Oliver Cowdery. He says, "I don't need this anymore for Revelations." But during the Book of Mormon, he did need it. I might say that the other theory of the system that Joseph Smith used was that he didn't get specific words, but that he got ideas in his mind.
12: General impressions.
9: And that he was to put it into his own words.
12: Right.
9: The main evidence that people give for this is that the English of the 1830 edition is not standard English. And the idea is, well, if it came from God, it would be in standard English. God speaks good English, not dialectal English.
13: Right.
9: What people that propose that are actually saying something like, if God spoke directly, word for word, it's got to be in my correct English. Whereas it could really be in the person's own English. Mm-hmm. And so I don't find that to be a particularly strong argument. But other arguments, for instance, the spelling of names would seem to indicate Joseph actually had to see in letters the spelling of names. Well, in any event, we have this wonderful example here. Can't read it.
13: We've talked at previous times about these manuscript being fragmented and why it's pieced together
9: well,
13: the way it was.
9: Yes, it was placed in the cornerstone of the Nauvoo house in October of 1841. Joseph Smith felt like he wanted to preserve this manuscript. And he mistakenly thought that putting it in a cornerstone would be a safe place.
13: It turned out not to be.
9: That's right. And 41 years later, Louis Biedemann, the second husband of Emma, was trying to build up the house, or the Nauvoo house, make it into a different structure, and he came upon the cornerstone and he found what was left of the original manuscript. The seal had broken, they had a lead seal, and water, moisture got in, then mold. You can see where the mold just ate away parts of this. Okay, so this gives you an idea of how fragmented and how, you know, deteriorated the manuscript was. And we only have about 28% of the original manuscript. And so the rest of it's basically lost. And there are probably some larger portions that were given out by Biedemann, but we haven't been able to find much of that. When Oliver Cowdery is described, this is from Helaman, chapter 1, verses 6 through 17. And down here, when Oliver was confronted with the name Coriantumr, so he's got to spell this, and he first just spells it out. And he spells it like we do at the beginning, but at the end he spelled it T-U-M-M-E-R.
13: Which is phonetically how it sounds.
9: Yeah, and so you'd say, okay, that's okay. So then, but then in the manuscript, it is crossed out, completely crossed out, and in line, right after it, and it wasn't done later where you put the correct spelling
13: above it or below it.
9: It was right after it, which means this happened right then. They stopped. Probably Oliver said, is that right or something? And how do we spell that? So Joseph must have spelled it out, and he must have spelled it out letter for letter.
13: Oh, my word.
9: Because if you spelled it just slowly, as syllable by syllable, Coriantumr, nobody's going to spell it M-R the way it's supposed to be.
13: Right.
9: So when he writes this, Oliver writes it in line right after it. He spells it correctly, T-U-M-R. And his R is wonderful because he goes like this. And he never wrote an R like that anywhere else in the Book of Mormon manuscripts. This R at the end is sort of like, how could you expect me to know how to spell this? His frustration with a spelling, which is really weird.
13: Right.
9: But notice, Joseph Smith couldn't have actually given this spelling to him unless he had actually seen M-R. He has to see M-R to spell it out M-R.
13: It's not a customary usage of that. You just don't spell it like that.
9: No, no. It's impossible for English to get M-R. So this is one of the really interesting ones. Joseph Smith must have seen, either directly in the instrument or in his mind through the instrument, the actual spelling so he could spell it out letter for letter. One time, Joseph said, my son C, it's Alma speaking to, I believe, Coriantumr. He says, my son C. And for some reason, Oliver just wrote down, my son's C. He put a plural.
13: Right.
9: Well, it's wrong, you know, because there's only one son that Alma's talking to.
13: Right.
9: It's very hard to hear that. And Oliver could have said back to him, my son C, with the plural. And Joseph would have thought, well, it's singular because I can't hear him. He didn't even thinking I'm hearing a plural.
13: Right.
9: So there are, that's what he would mean by the kind of, you know, mishearing by sound.
13: I see.
9: This one, this usually, if a name was given to Joseph Smith that was a biblical name, Joseph Smith never spelled them out. So when they're in the Isaiah portions, you have all these biblical names being spelled. They never spelled them out correctly. They're misspelled.
13: Okay, and they're not.
9: But they
13: correct.
9: Knew
13: okay.
9: They knew that it was from Isaiah, and they knew when the printer got a hold of them, they'd spell them correctly. So they didn't worry about biblical names.
13: Okay,
9: but when they were doing Book of Mormon names, they knew they had to get at least the first one correct. And so this is the first occurrence of Corey Antimer for Oliver Cowdery. And there is a Corey Antimer in the small plates, but the small plates were done later, so he would have already known how to spell it.
13: Okay.
9: So this is his first occurrence, and he would very often just do it phonetically first, and then he'd have to correct it. There were people that observed the writing down of the dictation. They said that Joseph Smith would dictate for long periods of time. He would, of course, have to do a certain number of words at a time. He couldn't just keep going on.
13: Right,
9: he has to
13: they had
9: stop.
13: To write.
9: And some of the witnesses say that the scribe, after writing a certain portion, would then read back what he had written down, and Joseph would then check, and they would try to make sure that they had gotten it down as accurately as possible.
13: Mm-hmm.
9: Some people believe that Joseph... or that no mistakes could occur. Many of the people witnessing it thought no mistakes could occur because they were checking this and so forth. But there definitely are mistakes, not more than just simple kinds of spelling errors. There are mistakes in the original manuscript. There's one place it talks about Ishmael and also his whole. That's the way the...
13: What?
9: His whole. That's the way the actual original manuscript reads.
13: Okay.
9: And it can't be right. I mean, and Oliver believed that it was Ishmael and also his household.
13: Right.
9: And there's actually evidence to suggest that what it really was Ishmael and also his whole household.
13: Okay.
9: And that's where you get the whole repeated. But,
13: right.
9: But that's a conjecture. But so is Oliver's. When he wrote the printer's manual, copied to make the printers, he decided that whole was... household.
13: Okay.
9: So there are mistakes in the actual original manuscript.
6: It was Brigham Young who once said that no work ever performed by man is perfect. There were some mistakes made on the manuscript of the Book of Mormon, but that makes the entire work all that more remarkable.
9: A lot of people think that when Joseph Smith lost the 116 pages of the Book of Mormon, that when the replacement came to use this record that Nephi prepared from the small plates, that they did that first. But the evidence seems to indicate that they waited to the end.
13: Mm.
9: And so they were up at the Whitmer home near the end in June of 1829, and they had finished the Book of Moroni, and then they had started on First Nephi.
6: Joseph translated the end of the Book of Mormon first, that portion from the large plates that covered from Mosiah up through to Moroni. Then he started translating from the small plates, First Nephi, up to Mosiah. Now think about it. If Joseph had been making up the story, how could he have created a coherent story doing it that way?
9: But, you know, these people that go around saying this is a 19th century novel written by Joseph Smith, you know, they pretty well come down to it's Joseph Smith. I know, but, you know, there's real problems with that hypothesis. And so that's one of the things that we continue to investigate. This text is a very surprising text, much more controlled. A lot of people have seen the incorrect grammar of the text that Joseph Smith dictated and says, well, this just shows it's Joseph Smith. But actually, all those grammatical changes we can find in English, much more prominent even standard forms of English back in Middle English and early modern English. So even these kinds of things like the they was in the 1830 edition may not be due to dialect overlay from Joseph Smith. It may be There is that possibility, but it's something that we're really looking into in some depth.
6: The language of the Book of Mormon then, was it a revealed text or was it fashioned in the mind of Joseph Smith? More and more, the evidence mounts that the Book of Mormon is a revelation from God. No man in Joseph Smith's circumstances could have made it up.
9: One of the really surprising findings, I'm not trying to figure it out, but one of the really surprising findings of the last 2 years is that the vocabulary of the original text of the Book of Mormon appears not to come from the 1800s, but from the 1500s and 1600s. There are word uses in there which date to the same time as the King James Bible, but are not found in the King James Bible. For instance, there's one in the original text where it reads, but if, and it means unless. And the 1920 edition, in fact, replaced but if with unless, because they could tell that's what it meant. It turns out that but if meant unless until about the 1600s. Another example in there is Moses departed the Red Sea. And the 1830 typesetter just, you know, he just thought it was an error, and he changed his departed to parted the Red Sea. But it turns out in Bibles and so forth, prior to the King James Bible, departed was the common word for, like, they departed my raiment. Instead of they parted my raiment. And so this is really a very surprising result. I have not found any word in the Book of Mormon which is later than, according to the Oxford English Dictionary, coming into English later than 1720, according to their records. It is an archaic, biblical-sounding text, but it's not just a King James text. Many of these kinds of vocabulary things have been removed from the text because they're so non-standard. And this is a very surprising result, and a lot of people have been badgering me about what it means. And I finally decided, look, I don't know what it means, but the evidence is there that this is what it is. It's an early modern English text. It isn't, as far as we can tell, it isn't upstate New York vocabulary that's being used. And that's a very sobering thought. We don't know what Joe Smith actually had to go through to get this text. But there really isn't evidence for him getting ideas and sitting there trying to formulate it and put it into words. If that were the case, why would you keep saying the rod of iron instead of an iron rod like we sing today? Or the plates of brass every time, not the brass plates, even though in church we always say the brass plates. If this were just being given in ideas, we should expect those kinds of things, and we don't get it. I realized very early that we would not be able to recover the original text. The original text I view as the English language text that was, I believe, revealed to Joseph Smith, that he actually saw it in the interpreters. The evidence is pretty strong, I think, that he saw actual words and he saw them spelled out, including the names. And one of the big discoveries, I think, of this project is that because we only have 28% of the original, we're probably not going to be able to recover the whole text. We're not. You know, there's just... the only way the text can actually be fully recovered is to have it re-revealed.
6: And speaking of revealed text, there's a lot of Isaiah in the Book of Mormon, and it's different. And with regards to translation, it's a better translation. And that's not all. Book of Mormon Isaiah, there's more than just that.
9: People say, okay, the base text for the Isaiah portions and the biblical portions are coming from the King James Bible. Therefore, Joseph Smith must have opened up his King James Bible and read off and made changes as he went. The problem with this is none of the witnesses said he ever had books, manuscripts, or anything. As far as we know, Joseph Smith didn't have access to a Bible. The printer did. We can see that.
6: Next week on the Joseph Smith Papers, the printing of the Book of Mormon. and why it appears that no two existing copies of the original Book of Mormon are the same.
13: Thank you for joining us. See you next week.
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0: We now present Saints, the story of the Church of Jesus Christ in the Latter Days, a new narrative history, Volume 4, sounded in every ear.
1: Chapter 38, Real and Immeasurable. In February 2011, Marco and Claudia Villavicencio were surprised to receive an email from Joshua Perkey, an editor for church magazines in Salt Lake City. The previous year, Joshua had come to El Coca, Ecuador, as part of an effort to publish more magazine articles about saints worldwide. For several days, Joshua had visited with the Villavicencios and other branch members, attended church meetings and seminary classes, and taken photographs of the city and its residents. At the time of Joshua's visit, the branch in El Coca was only a year old, but it had grown from 28 members to 83. Marco credited the growth to the branch's efforts to help everyone feel needed and loved. "We try to put in practice President Gordon B. Hinckley's admonition that every new convert needs to be nurtured by the good word of God, have a friend, and have a responsibility," Marco had told Joshua. Claudia, who still served as the branch young women president, agreed. "When people arrive at the church for the first time," she said, "what makes an impression on them is how they are received. So we teach the young women how important each soul is to the Lord." Many of the members had shared heartfelt stories and testimonies with Joshua. Lourdes Chenche, the Branch Relief Society president, spoke of the joy she and her presidency experienced serving the women in the branch. "We draw close to them when they have problems," she said. "We let them know they are not alone, that we have the help of Jesus Christ and the branch." Now, in his email to the Villavicencios, Joshua explained that he was putting together a short video for the church magazines. The video was part of a new online series for primary children. Called One in a Million, it featured children from around the world telling stories about their lives and bearing testimony. In one, a boy in Ukraine talked about President Thomas S. Monson inviting him to place some mortar for the cornerstone of the new temple in Kyiv. In another, a girl in Jamaica talked about trying to be a good example at her school. Each video was about a minute and a half long, and Joshua wanted to know if Marco and Claudia would allow their 6-year-old son, Sair, to be featured in a video. Moving away from his relatives and primary class had been hard for Sair. But over the last year, as more children came to church, he had been able to attend primary again. Claudia thought the video would be a good opportunity to help him remember his divine identity. Joshua sent Sair questions about his favorite hobbies, foods, and church hymns, and Claudia and Marco helped him prepare his answers. Sair was eager to make the recording with Claudia, and she treasured the time they spent on it. They sent the audio file to Joshua, and it was combined with some photographs he had taken during his visit to El Coca. A while later, after the video was finished and posted online, the Villavicencios sat at a computer in their living room to watch it. Sair was very excited to see how it turned out. The video began with a picture of the family. Sair's tiny voice then said in Spanish, "My name is Sair, and I'm from Ecuador." Pictures of El Coca appeared on the screen, and Sair described the city's colorful birds and animals, as well as his favorite foods and sports. He also spoke about moving to El Coca before the branch was established. "There wasn't a church for us to go to," he said. "Soon other families moved here, and more people were baptized." "We are all missionaries," he said. "Now I have a lot of friends in primary. We sing about Jesus and Heavenly Father just like other children all over the world. I like singing, 'I am a child of God.'" As Claudia sat with her son, she could hardly believe that people everywhere could now see how happy the gospel made her family. The video reminded her that God watched over places like El Coco.

6 years earlier, he had opposed her marriage to her husband, Héctor David, because he thought it would get in the way of her education. But through the financial support of the Perpetual Education Fund, Emma had earned a degree in marketing from a prestigious Honduran university. Her father was happy for her, and she was proud of him. He had long since changed his mind about her marriage. Leading up to the wedding, Emma had prayed for his heart to be softened, and her mother had helped him see that Héctor David was a good match for their daughter. More recently, the ministering efforts of a diligent Elders Quorum president, combined with a fervent desire to come unto Christ and make covenants with him, had brought her father back to church after many years away. Emma had rejoiced in her father's return to the church. She and her mother had prayed for years that his heart would change so their family could go to the house of the Lord together. These prayers were answered on the morning of April 1, 2010, when Emma and most of her family arrived at the Guatemala City Temple to be sealed to each other for eternity. The sky was clear, and newly planted flowers adorned the temple garden as she entered the temple with her father, mother, and sister. Emma felt the Spirit when she walked into the sealing room and saw her parents kneeling at the altar. Peace and love settled over them as they held hands and looked into each other's eyes. After the ceremony, in the celestial room, they hugged one another and wept tears of happiness. Emma's father was not an expressive man, but she could sense his emotions in his embrace. Now, a year after the sealing, she and Héctor David both had achieved their educational goals while building a family and always serving in the church. Emma had discovered her passion for marketing, and now she had the knowledge and tools to qualify for her profession. With Héctor David's degree in finance, they both had a better income to take care of their family. Most important, Emma had matured during her studies, learning how to overcome challenges and rely on the Lord. In the beginning, she had been overwhelmed by school. There had been a time when she didn't think their family had enough money to finish her degree. But the Perpetual Education Fund had eliminated that concern, and the support of her family empowered her to pursue her dreams and keep her motivated. Her gratitude to the Lord grew, and she and Héctor David saw their service in the church as an opportunity to give thanks and show love to the Savior. Now, Emma was eager to use her education and pay back her PEF loan. And she believed she was capable of even greater successes in the future. On March 4, 2011, the day of Emma's graduation, her family gathered again, this time in her university gymnasium for her graduation ceremony. She arrived early with her fellow graduates to rehearse the ceremony, dressed in a matching black cap and gown. When her family arrived, Emma was delighted to see not only Héctor David and Oscar David, but also her mother, father, and other relatives. As she walked through the line of university officials, shaking their hands and finally receiving her diploma, Emma thanked the Lord for her blessings. Her father was the first to hug her when the ceremony ended. "Congratulations, daughter," he said, looking as if a weight had been removed from his shoulders. Emma was happy to see him so at peace. She then hugged and kissed Héctor David, grateful for the support he had given her throughout her studies. "Thank you," she told him as they embraced. "I couldn't have done it without you." On the morning of April 2, 2011, President Thomas S. Monson stood at the pulpit of the conference center and looked at the thousands of saints gathered for the church's annual general conference. "When this building was planned, we thought we'd never fill it," he said, smiling broadly. "Just look at it now." The conference marked his third year as president of the church, a calling that kept him busier than most people could imagine. He was deeply grateful to the saints around the world, who now numbered more than 14 million. "I thank you for your faith and devotion."

0: devotion to the gospel, for the love and care you show to one another, and for the service you provide in your wards and branches and stakes and districts," he said. It was an exciting time to be a Latter-day Saint. Half a century earlier, President David O. McKay had rejoiced in the church's good reputation, especially in the United States. But even then, the church had been relatively unknown to most people. That was no longer the case. Decades of widespread missionary work, effective public relations initiatives, large and small-scale humanitarian aid projects, and the humble everyday actions of individual saints had made the church a familiar presence in many parts of the world. Lately, too, the church had become the focus of significant media attention. Coverage of the church during the 2002 Winter Olympics turned out to be a prelude to a flood of publicity that came when Mitt Romney, the head of the 2002 Olympic Organizing Committee and a prominent Latter-day Saint politician, announced he was running for President of the United States. Although he did not win his political party's nomination in 2008, many people expected him to run again in 2012. And public interest in the church remained high. Latter-day Saints made news as lawmakers and business leaders. Some competed on reality television shows and in professional sports arenas. Others gained fame as rock stars and concert hall musicians. Still others wrote best-selling novels, some adapted into blockbuster films. The growing interest in the church and its members did not mean that everyone was eager to embrace the restored gospel. Many people misunderstood the church or disagreed with its teachings. In fact, President Monson and other leaders worried that society was drifting away from long-standing Christian values and the teachings and practices of the church. Nowhere did the drift seem more evident than in beliefs about marriage. In recent years, advocates for lesbian, gay, bisexual, transgender, and queer, LGBTQ, individuals had lobbied for the right to same-sex marriage. The church and other faith-based organizations had opposed these measures, affirming that marriage between a man and woman was ordained of God. The most prominent instance had come in November 2008, when residents in California were given a chance to vote on a state constitutional amendment that would legally define marriage as between one man and one woman. The church joined other faith-based groups in fundraising in support of the proposition. Church leaders in Salt Lake City also encouraged members in California to actively support and promote it. Although the proposition narrowly passed, the church received considerable criticism for its role in the vote, leading some people to stage protests outside temples. President Monson and other church leaders remained committed to upholding the doctrine of marriage and the standards of the church. They spoke of religious liberty and the freedom to define and teach marriage as a sacred union between a man and a woman. They also sought to build bridges with other groups, like the Roman Catholic Church, that believed the same. Yet more and more, they worked to find common ground with the LGBTQ community. As debates over marriage and gay rights continued, church leaders encouraged Latter-day Saints to be loving and respectful when disagreements arose, and to condemn the bullying of LGBTQ people. In November 2009, the church joined Salt Lake City lawmakers in supporting fair housing rights for all, regardless of sexual orientation. Church leaders also sought to provide better resources and promote more empathy for LGBTQ church members, who often felt caught in the middle of the debates. Among these resources in development was a new church website with articles and videos of saints and their families sharing their experiences and testimonies. One of the videos told the story of Suzanne Bowser, a Latter-day Saint who struggled for years to come to terms with her attraction to women. She kept going to church, but at times her heart felt torn in two. Over time, with the help of friends and family who walked with her on her journey, she arrived at a more peaceful place. This is part of me. It is going to be a part of me, and I'm okay, she realized. I can still be happy. I can still have my Savior in my life. His love for her filled the emptiness she sometimes felt. She also had church leaders who were willing to listen to her, and that made a big difference. I have had priesthood leaders, she recalled, who have absolutely just wanted to learn. As President Monson closed General Conference in April 2011, he urged the saints to let their lights shine as the Savior taught. May we be good citizens of the nations in which we live and good neighbors in our communities, reaching out to those of other faiths as well as to those of our own, he said. May we be examples of honesty and integrity wherever we go and in whatever we do. He and other church leaders understood and emphasized the importance of being followers of Christ in word and deed. If nothing else, the recent media attention had shown that while many people had heard of the church, perceptions of the faith and its core message varied widely. For many people, the church was still a mystery. Church leaders knew that this must change. There should never be any doubt that Latter-day Saints followed Jesus Christ. On August 17, 2011, Sylvia and Jeff Allred flew into San Salvador, El Salvador, the city where Sylvia was born and raised, and where, in 4 days, a house of the Lord would be dedicated. The temple had been announced not long after her call to the Relief Society General Presidency, and her new responsibilities had prevented her from attending the groundbreaking. But now, at the invitation of the First Presidency, she had the opportunity to take part in its dedication. She and Jeff were thrilled. Sylvia had been serving in the Relief Society General Presidency for 4 years. During that time, the themes of faith, family, and relief had guided every effort of the organization. The presidency traveled extensively, using the revised Church Handbook of Instructions to train local Relief Society leaders in receiving revelation, working in church councils, ministering to those in need, and fulfilling other responsibilities. Sylvia herself had visited with Relief Society sisters in 20 countries on 5 continents. The presidency also worked with their board members to create videos that provided immediate training for newly called leaders worldwide. These videos could be accessed from the Relief Society's webpage and were included in the Leadership Training Library, a new collection of online instructional resources found on the church's website. Strengthening visiting teaching was another major focus of their work. For years, church magazines had published simple visiting teaching lessons. Now the lessons were printed alongside additional tips and resources to enhance the sisters' teaching. Under Sylvia's supervision, board members also sought ways to support the transition from young women to Relief Society. While traveling, Sylvia would often talk with local Relief Society and young women leaders about bridging the gap between the organizations by encouraging them to interact more. She also encouraged Relief Society sisters to reach out to their newest members and seek ways to mentor young women. Inspired by the history they had received from President Boyd K. Packer and at the assignment of the First Presidency, the Relief Society was preparing to publish a book, Daughters in My Kingdom, The History and Work of Relief Society. The book was fully illustrated and written in a simple style appropriate for readers of all abilities. It would also be translated into 23 languages and distributed to the women of the church. The presidency hoped it would help the sisters learn from the past, better understand their spiritual heritage as disciples of Christ, and embrace the Relief Society's divinely appointed mission. On the day before the San Salvador Temple dedication, Sylvia and Jeff toured the building and marveled at its ornate details, the beautifully carved wood, and the decorative glass and brass fixtures etched with the yucca flower, the national flower of El Salvador. Near the entrance, behind the recommend desk, Sylvia saw an original painting of the Savior. He had his arms around two children, about 8 or 9 years old, who looked like they could have been from Central America. The background was lush and green, like the vegetation throughout El Salvador. Overcome with the Savior's love for all his children, Sylvia wept. At the dedication the following day, Sylvia could not help thinking about the past. She had been one of the earliest members of the church in El Salvador, and although her travels had taken her around the world, it was powerful to see the church flourish in her homeland. Sitting in the celestial room, she looked around at the local members who filled the seats. Many of them were older and had, like her, been baptized when the church was new in El Salvador. They had remained faithful to their covenants, often amid poverty and adversity. Some of them would be ordinance workers when the temple opened its doors. She knew they had prayed for this temple for many years. When Sylvia had joined the church as a teenager in 1959, the closest temple had been Mesa, Arizona, 4 days of travel away. Now there were 100,000 saints in El Salvador. The church had thrived there in ways Sylvia could not have imagined when she was younger. When it was her turn to speak, Sylvia stood. Although she spoke English fluently, Spanish continued to be the language she thought in, prayed in, and sought the Holy Ghost in. At this dedication, she would deliver her remarks in her native tongue, which made it far easier for her to convey her deepest feelings. She was speaking not only to the people in the house of the Lord, but also to the thousands of saints in the temple district watching a broadcast of the dedication at their meeting houses. "My heart is full of happiness and gratitude today," she said. "I testify to you that the blessings that are promised us in the temple are real and immeasurable. The temple is the house of the Lord. He himself has sanctified it. His eyes and his heart will be here perpetually." 6 weeks later, on October 2, 2011, a gasoline-powered generator coughed to life at the Luputa Meeting House in the Democratic Republic of the Congo. Inside, around 200 saints, including Willie and Lily Benene, were finding seats in front of a television set in the chapel. In a few moments, a Sunday night broadcast of the church's 181st semi-annual general conference would begin, translated into French, one of 51 languages in which conference was available to saints around the world. It was the first general conference the church members in Luputa would enjoy as members of a stake in Zion. The organization of the Luputa stake 3 months earlier had come as no surprise to anyone familiar with the church's rapid growth in the city. In 2008, the same year the Benene family was sealed in the temple, over 1,200 Latter-day Saints lived in Luputa. At that time, there were no full-time missionaries serving there. Yet over the next 3 years, Willie and other church leaders had worked with faithful branch missionaries to more than double the number of saints in their district, an effort doubtless aided by the church's role in bringing clean water to the city. The district had even sent out 34 full-time missionaries to serve in other parts of the DRC, Africa, and the world. Still, Willie had been surprised when Elder Paul E. Colliker and Elder Alfred Kyungu of the 70 called him to be president of the new stake. The church in Luputa had several experienced priesthood leaders, each of whom could serve capably as a stake president. Wasn't it someone else's turn to lead? On June 26th, the day the stake was organized, Willie helped Elder Colliker and Elder Kyungu distribute full-time mission calls to 15 young women and men in the stake. Afterward, Willie smiled as he posed for a photograph with the group. 2 decades earlier, ethnic strife and bloodshed had driven him from his home, robbing him of a chance to serve his own full-time mission for the Lord. Yet his years of devoted church service in Laputa had helped give the rising generation of saints opportunities he did not have. As the conference broadcast began, Willie settled back to listen to the speakers. Normally, President Monson was the first speaker at the opening session of conference, but a health problem had delayed his coming to the conference center. After the intermediate hymn, however, he approached the pulpit and welcomed the saints to conference with a cheerful hello. "When we're busy, time seems to pass far too quickly," he said, "and the past 6 months have been no exception for me." President Monson spoke of the dedication of the temple in El Salvador, as well as the rededication of the temple in Atlanta, in the southern United States. "The building of temples continues uninterrupted, brothers and sisters," he said. "Today, it is my privilege to announce several new temples." Willie listened carefully. Lately, temples had been on the minds of church leaders in Laputa. In fact, at the first state conference in the city, many of the talks had centered on preparing the saints to attend the house of the Lord. Aside from the Benenes, only a few saints in Laputa had been able to go to the Johannesburg Temple. While passports were relatively easy to acquire in the DRC, travel visas to South Africa were not. This meant that many saints in the DRC were stuck waiting, worrying that their passports would expire before they could receive a visa and attend the temple. The first temple President Monson announced was the second for the city of Provo, Utah. Recently, the city's historic tabernacle had accidentally caught fire, and flames had consumed almost everything except its exterior walls. Now the church planned to rebuild and repurpose it as a house of the Lord. "I am also pleased to announce new temples in the following locations," President Monson continued. "Barranquilla, Colombia, Durban, South Africa, Kinshasa in the Democratic Republic of the Congo, and..." As soon as they heard Kinshasa, Willie and everyone around him stood and cheered. The news had taken them completely by surprise. Soon, Congolese saints would not have to worry about travel visas or expiring passports. The prophet's simple announcement had changed everything. There had been no rumors, no hints that the church had plans to build a temple in the DRC. There had only been hope. Hope that one day the Lord would establish his house in their land. Now it was happening. It was finally happening.
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2: You're listening to the Latter-day Saints Talk Channel, brought to you by The Church of Jesus Christ of Latter-day Saints. We now present President Thomas S. Monson, speaking at the 183rd Annual General Conference of The Church of Jesus Christ of Latter-day Saints.
3: Twice each year, this magnificent conference center seems to say to us with its persuasive voice, "Come all ye sons of God, who have received the priesthood." There's a characteristic spirit which pervades the general priesthood meeting of the church. Tonight, there are many thousands of our number throughout the world who are serving the Lord as his missionaries. As I mentioned in my message this morning, we currently have over 65,000 missionaries in the field, with thousands more who are waiting to enter the Missionary Training Center, whose applications are currently being processed. We love and commend those who are willing and anxious to serve. The Holy Scriptures contain no proclamation more relevant, no responsibility more binding, no instruction more direct than the injunction given by the resurrected Lord as he appeared in Galilee to the 11 disciples. Said he, Go ye therefore and teach all nations, baptizing them in the name of the Father and of the Son and of the Holy Ghost, teaching them to observe all things whatsoever I have commanded you. And lo, I'm with you always, even unto the end of the world. This divine command, coupled with this glorious promise, is our watchword today, as it was in the beginning of time. Missionary work is an identifying feature of the Church of Jesus Christ of Latter-day Saints. Always has it been, ever shall it be. As the prophet Joseph Smith declared, after all that's been said, the greatest and most important duty is to preach the gospel. Within 2 short years, all of the full-time missionaries currently serving in this Royal Army of God will have concluded their labors, will have returned to their homes and loved ones. For the elders, their replacements are found tonight in the ranks of the Aaronic priesthood of the church. Young man, are you ready to respond? Are you willing to work? Are you prepared to serve? At best, missionary work necessitates drastic adjustment to one's pattern of living. It requires long hours, great devotion, selfless sacrifice, and fervent prayer. As a result, dedicated missionary service returns a dividend of eternal joy, which extends throughout mortality and into eternity. The challenge is to be more profitable servants in the Lord's vineyard. This applies to all of us, whatever our age, and not alone to those who are preparing to serve as full-time missionaries. For to each of us comes the mandate to share the gospel of Christ. May I suggest a formula that will ensure our success? First, search the scriptures with diligence. Second, plan your life with purpose. And I might add, plan your life regardless of your age. Third, teach the truth with testimony. And fourth, serve the Lord with love. Let us consider each of the four parts of the formula. First, search the scriptures with diligence. The scriptures testify of God and contain the words of eternal life. They become the foundation of our message. The emphasis of the church curricula is the Holy Scriptures, programmed and coordinated to the correlation effort. We're encouraged as well to study the scriptures each day, both individually and with our families. Let me provide but one reference, which has immediate application to our lives. In the Book of Mormon, the 17th chapter of Alma, we read the account of Alma's joy as he once more saw the sons of Mosiah and noted their steadfastness in the cause of truth. The record tells us, quote, they had waxed strong in the knowledge of the truth, for they were men of a sound understanding. They had searched the scriptures diligently, that they might know the word of God. But this is not all. They had given themselves to much prayer and fasting. Therefore, they had the spirit of prophecy and the spirit of revelation. And when they taught with power and authority of God. Brethren, search the scriptures with diligence. Second in our formula, plan your life with purpose. Perhaps no generation of youth has faced such far-reaching decisions as the youth of today. Provision must be made for school, mission, and marriage. For some, military service will be included. Preparation for a mission begins early. In addition to spiritual preparation, A wise parent will provide the means whereby a young son might commence his personal missionary fund. He may well be encouraged as the years go by to study a foreign language so that if necessary, his language skills could be utilized. Eventually, there comes that glorious day when the bishop and stake president invite the young man in for a visit. Worthiness is ascertained. A missionary recommendation is completed. During no other time does the entire family so anxiously watch and wait for the mailman and the letter which contains the return address, 47 East South Temple, Salt Lake City, Utah. The letter arrives. The suspense is overwhelming. The call is read. Often, the assigned field of labor is far away from home. Regardless of the location, however, the response of the prepared and obedient missionary is the same. I will serve. Preparations for departure begin. Young men, I hope you appreciate the sacrifices which your parents so willingly make in order for you to serve. Their labors will sustain you. Their faith encourage you. Their prayers uphold you. A mission is a family affair. Though the expanse of continents or oceans may separate, hearts are as one. Brethren, as you plan with purpose your lives, remember that your missionary opportunities are not restricted to the period of a formal call. For those of you who serve in the military, such time can and should be profitable. Each year, our young men in uniform bring many souls into the kingdom of God by honoring their priesthood, living the commandments of God, and teaching to others the Lord's divine word. Do not overlook your privilege to be missionaries while you're pursuing your formal education. Your example as a Latter-day Saint will be observed, weighed, and oftentimes emulated. Brethren, whatever your age, whatever your circumstance, I admonish you to plan your life with purpose. Now to the third point, our formula. Teach the truth with testimony. Obey the counsel of the prophet, the apostle Peter, who urged, "Be ready always to give an answer to every man that asketh you, a reason of the hope that is in you." Lift up your voices and testify to the true nature of the Godhead. Declare your witness concerning the Book of Mormon. Convey the glorious and beautiful truths contained in the plan of salvation. When I served as a mission president in Canada, good heavens, more than 50 years ago, one young missionary who came from a small rural community marveled at the size of Toronto. He was short in stature, but tall in testimony. Long after his arrival, together with his companion, he called it the home of Elmer Pollard in Oshawa, Ontario, Canada. Feeling sorry for the young man, who during a blinding blizzard were going house to house, Mr. Pollard invited the missionaries into his home. They presented to him their message. He did not catch the spirit. In due time, he asked that they leave and not return. His last words to the elders, as they departed his front porch, were spoken in derision, and I quote them, "You can't tell me you actually believe Joseph Smith was a prophet of God." The door was shut. The elders walked down the path. Our country boy spoke to his companion, Elder, we didn't respond to Mr. Pollard. He said we didn't believe Joseph Smith was a true prophet. Let's return and bear our testimonies to him. At first, the more experienced missionary hesitated, but finally agreed to accompany his companion. Fear struck their hearts as they approached the door from which they'd just been ejected. They knocked, confronted Mr. Pollard. It's been an agonizing moment. And then with power born of the Spirit, our inexperienced missionary spoke. Mr. Pollard, you said we didn't really believe Joseph Smith was a prophet of God. I testify to you that Joseph was a prophet. He did translate the Book of Mormon. He saw God the Father and Jesus the Son. I know it. Sometime later, Mr. Pollard, now Brother Pollard, stood in a priesthood meeting and declared, that night I could not sleep. Resounding in my ears, I heard the words, Joseph Smith was a prophet of God. I know it. I know it. I know it. The next day I telephoned the missionaries and asked them to return. Their message, coupled with their testimonies, changed my life and the lives of my family. Close quote. Brethren, teach the truth with testimony. The final point in our formula is to serve the Lord with love. There is no substitute for love. Successful missionaries love their companions, their missionary leaders, and the precious persons whom they teach. In the fourth section of the Doctrine and Covenants, the Lord established the qualifications for the labors of the ministry. Let us consider but a few verses. Quote, O ye that embark in the service of God, see that ye serve him with all your heart, might, mind, and strength, that ye may stand blameless before God at the last day. And faith, hope, charity, and love, with an eye single to the glory of God, qualify him for the work. Remember, faith, virtue, knowledge, temperance, patience, brotherly kindness, godliness, charity, humility, diligence. Well, might each of you within the sound of my voice ask himself the question, today, have I increased in faith, in virtue, in knowledge, in godliness, in love? Through your dedicated devotion, at home or abroad, those souls whom you helped to save may well be those whom you love the most. Many years ago, dear friends of mine, Craig Sudbury and his mother Pearl, came to my office prior to Craig's departure for the Australia-Melbourne mission. Fred Sudbury, Craig's father, was noticeably absent. 25 years earlier, Craig's mother had married Fred, who did not share her love for the church, and indeed was not a member. Craig confided to me his deep and abiding love for his parents and his hope that somehow, in some way, his father would be touched by the Spirit and open his heart to the gospel of Jesus Christ. I prayed for inspiration, how such a desire might be fulfilled. The inspiration came, and I said to Craig, serve the Lord with all your heart. Be obedient to your sacred calling. Each week, write a letter to your parents, and on occasion, write to Dad personally. Let him know how much you love him, and tell him why you're grateful to be a son. He thanked me, but his mother departed the office. I was not to see Craig's mother for some 18 months when she came to my office and in sentences punctuated by tears said to me, "It's been almost 2 years since Craig left for his mission. He has never failed in writing a letter to us each week. Recently, my husband, Fred, for the first time in a testimony meeting, and it surprised me. I shocked everyone who was there by announcing he had made the decision to become a member of the church. He indicated that he and I would go to Australia to meet Craig at the conclusion of his mission, so that Fred could be Craig's final baptism as a full-time missionary. No missionary stood so tall as did Craig Sudbury when far off Australia he helped his father into water waist-deep and raising his right arm to the square repeated those sacred words, Frederick Charles Sudbury, having been commissioned of Jesus Christ, I baptize you in the name of the Father and of the Son and of the Holy Ghost." Love had won its victory. Serve the Lord with love. Brethren, may each one of us search the Scriptures with diligence. Plan his life with purpose. Teach the truth with testimony. And serve the Lord with love. The perfect shepherd of our souls, the missionary who redeemed mankind, give us his divine assurance, and I quote, if it so be that you should labor all your days in crying repentance unto this people and bring save it be one soul unto me, how great shall be your joy with him in the kingdom of my Father. And now, if your joy will be great with one soul that you brought unto me into the kingdom of my Father, how great will be your joy. You should bring many souls unto me. Close quote. Of him who spoke these words, I declare my witness. He is the Son of God, our Redeemer and our Savior. I pray that we may ever respond to his gentle invitation, follow thou me, in his holy name, even the name of Jesus Christ the Lord. Amen.
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5: The first sign of muscle weakness happened after a minor leg injury from a pickup basketball game. Ernie Wallingren's injury never fully healed and led to a diagnosis of ALS, more commonly known as Lou Gehrig's disease, a disease that affects the body's nervous system. Ernie had worked as a successful TV producer, but basketball was his passion. He coached at the local high school and continued even after his diagnosis. Ernie passed away in 2003, but his dream to find a cure of ALS continues through the efforts of his family, friends, and the many players he had coached. They get together every year for a basketball tournament at Calabasas High School in California. Organizers dedicate Hoop Fest to Ernie. They donate the funds to the ALS Association. Producer Danny Hayes traveled down to Southern California to find out more about Hoop Fest and the impact Ernie's passion for basketball made on the community.
6: Hey, good first week there. Again, we got a set of Toyota keys, probably somebody that rolled in late, checked in at the table, and left their Toyota keys there. Toyota? We're going to put it in the raffle at lunchtime.
7: When I arrived at Hoop Fest in Calabasas, California, the tournament was already off to a great start. The first game was wrapping up and gave the whole day an energetic motion. Groups were checking in, others were checking out the silent auction, and teams were preparing for the next game.
8: Next game starts in 5 minutes. Bryant's team versus Tough Squad right here on the first court. Gwen Tropics versus Ernie's Dream Team on the far court. Good shot, Damien.
7: Most of the teams came up with their own creative name. Ernie's brother, Ralph, explained where his team got their name.
9: Ernie's Old School, I just named that, you know, in honor of my brother. And Old School is just like, you know, we're older guys, but we know how to play ball. And the first year that we played here, we took on a couple of high school varsity teams, and they thought that they were going to slaughter us, and we ended up beating them, and they were totally demoralized, which Ernie would have loved.
7: I met up with some of the other Old School teammates who were just coming off their first win of the day. Their group started decades before Hoopfest even existed. Bill and Pearson, some of Ernie's friends, told me a little bit more.
10: We're Old School for an obvious reason. We're all gray-haired guys. Some of us used to play basketball with Ernie and Rolf many years ago. Yeah.
11: Yeah, we come from a basketball pickup game that's been running for over 30 years. It started at Gary Marshall's house.
10: You know, Gary Marshall, Laverne and Shirley, League of Their Own, and all those. It was at his house in his backyard.
11: And it was just a place where we all hung out, and Ralph played there, and the game just going and going and going.
10: It was mostly people in the entertainment industry.
7: Ernie's Dream Team, made up of Ernie's sons and their friends, was just finishing up a game.
12: So how'd your game go?
13: Went great.
14: Yeah. We lost, though.
15: Cover the spread, like Bobby said.
14: That's all. Cover the spread, yeah.
15: Just have to cover the spread, that's it.
12: Wait, what does that mean?
15: We didn't want to lose by more than 10 points, yeah. So yeah. We did it.
14: Five?
15: Yeah, five. Yeah, got it at the end.
14: Not too bad.
15: The history will read that it'll be a close game.
13: Thank you. Who's next?
16: Yeah, we're going undefeated the rest of the way.
13: Yeah.
12: So how many more games do you have?
14: Two more.
15: Hopefully only two
14: if
15: more.
14: If we last.
12: So how does it feel being here?
15: I feel old. I feel out of shape.
14: Yeah.
15: But I think the environment makes up for that. Friends and family, so feel good.
8: 19 minutes on the clock. We're going 19-minute game right now. Game Timers versus Old School.
7: This is the 12th year of Hoopfest, and Rolf told me how it all started.
9: Well, Ernie loved basketball. That was the last thing that he was doing before he got sick, coaching his son's teams. He'd started a league. So it was an important thing for him. And he worked with Coach White, who came up with the idea of doing this. And he wasn't even thinking of a fundraiser. He just thought, let's have a day to celebrate Ernie. And it was just playing basketball. The rest of us kind of piped in and said, hey, you know, that's a great idea, but let's see if we can raise some money and, you know, put an end to ALS.
7: The theme of Hoopfest is Dreams Don't Die, because it was Ernie's dream to find a cure for ALS. This fundraiser is a continuation of his dream. But what kind of man was Ernie? His mother, Claire, told me about her son.
17: Ernie was brilliant, had a searching mind, always looking for something new to study and learn. He was very funny, a little bit crazy, made people laugh. He was a wonderful family man. He loved his children. You know, just above the ordinary. I was a little surprised when I found out how the community felt about him, because he was just my, you know, he was just my kid. I just knew him as, you know, the oldest child who was sometimes mischievous and very challenging. My husband and I moved to Calabasas to be close to him as he was ill. I discovered that he had just, the whole community was wrapped around his finger. And the weekend that we got here, there was a big community outdoor festival celebrating him, a surprise for him. So it was a surprise to me, too, because I didn't know he was so highly thought of.
7: Ernie slowed down his career as a TV writer and producer so he could have more time to coach basketball. He worked on shows like Falcon Crest, Baywatch, and Touched by an Angel.
17: When he took over this basketball program, or began a basketball program here, that influenced so many young men, I thought he was kind of crazy, because he had such a successful career and he was taking time away from that to focus on these boys, a lot of whom were friends of his son, so it was kind of natural that he would get involved in their athletics. But and it turned out that he knew exactly what he was doing, because I remember one time when he was so sick and they were putting in a a track above his bed in order to be able to get him out of bed and move him into the bathroom. I looked in there, and there was one of his players in there doing the work, helping, you know, helping me, you know, establish that. And his kids always came to see him. You know, no matter how intimidating his appearance might have been, his inability to speak and really respond to them, they were always there with him. It was inspirational to see. They loved him.
7: Ernie had inspired a lot of people he coached. One was Obi from the Dream Team.
18: I was 11 years old. I was playing basketball, messing around, and I bumped into a couple of his kids, and he had a basketball league. I started playing with him, and I wasn't really able to get to the games because I lived far and my mom worked all the time. So Ernie took it upon himself to kind of pick me up from school, and that's how I met his kids. And we happened to be the same age. We hung out, and the rest is history. He's just always been there for me when I was a kid. I guess anytime somebody takes the time to see potential in you that you don't see for some reason, I don't know if it makes you feel better, but you kind of want to prove them right. You know, you kind of want to live up to the expectation that they give you. And that's what drew me to him. He just saw something in me that I never saw. I ever think I was really worth much. I wish he was here now to see. I hope I made him happy. You know, I hope that if he saw me now, he'd be like, oh, nice. I remember one thing that Ernie did for me that kind of, we were going to a basketball tournament and I had a hole in my basketball shoe and my shoes are kind of ratty and old, and I played one game and then after that I told Ernie that I didn't want to play the next game, you know, my shoes were a little messed up, and he took me to a Foot Locker. He bought me these shoes and he told me to make him a promise that I won't let anything like this stand in my way. Like shoes, like it's okay to ask for help, it's okay to reach out. Because I was a pretty prideful, I would say that one moment kind of, it taught me a little bit of humility. You know, it's like, oh, snap, it's okay to have a family, it's okay to be vulnerable. So I remember that. I think that was the one thing that kind of changed the way I looked at Ernie in my life. I would think I knew him for about 2 years at that point. And out of that, I was like, okay, this guy's gonna be in my life for the rest of mine, so.
7: I got to meet another one of Ernie's players who told me that he was actually going to quit playing until Ernie convinced him to keep going. He went on to play professional basketball.
19: I almost quit basketball when I was in eighth grade, when Ernie moved me up, because I was always bigger. I was a decent player, so I played older with everybody. And then I remember he took me to a tournament in L.A., and I didn't really get to play much because, you know, the kids were 2 years older than me, and it was just like, you know, I was still a baby. And I remember I called Ernie and I was like, hey, I don't want to play anymore. I want to quit. And this is around the time where he got sick. And he's like, look at me. I haven't quit yet. So there's no point in you quitting. And I remember he talked to me on the phone for a while. And I didn't quit. And I kept playing and playing and playing. And I became a pretty good player, you know, just made a living.
7: Everyone described Ernie as being a fun, determined guy. But his character really showed when he was battling ALS. He became an example to his players to not quit.
19: No, not to quit. Look at, he went through ALS. He fought every step of the way. I mean, he went from walking to limping to a cane to a wheelchair to a motorized wheelchair to couldn't even talk anymore. He went through all of it, you know, didn't pull the plug. I mean, he didn't quit. Guys like him kind of motivate you. If you don't get motivated by that, then you can't get motivated by anything.
7: Russell White coached with Ernie, and he shared with me what he saw while Ernie was fighting this disease.
20: First of all, the absolute worst disease. I couldn't wish that on my worst enemy if I had one. It just, the way it just sucks it out of you, and your brain is fine. Yeah, your brain fine. You can see, you can hear, you just can't move, and it's absolutely brutal. And if you watch anyone that's watched anyone go through that disease will tell you the exact same thing. It is gut-wrenching to watch someone that you care for go through that. What do I remember about Ernie's character? Tough. Just kept going. Kept trying to figure out how to participate in whatever it is that was going on. Still coaching his team in a wheelchair, can't talk, he's on the sideline. You know, he's taught moving his head side to side, doing Morse code, and just figuring out how to communicate. You know, the fortitude, his resolute personality. Just, you hope we're all like that when we go through, because we're all going to go through some type of adversity at some point. Hopefully, not like that. But yeah, he was tough. He was tough.
7: Ernie's wife Cheryl told me what she saw in her husband.
0: There's a lot of people that either choose to curl up in a ball and hide in their room and don't want people to see them. But the way that Ernie chose was, I'm going to live my life and I'm going to be out there. And if anything comes of good from this experience is that these boys that I've been working with and in general and our family and our friends will see what resilience is and how you can continue to, even when bad luck happens, or you still have, life is still has meaning, even to the bitter end. I mean, we were at a basketball game the weekend before he passed away.
21: When all of a sudden the guy that's been coaching you can no longer walk and has no real reason to necessarily show up, is there at every practice and every game and goes on the road with you as a quadriplegic, you know, that really tells these kids something that about dedication, about devotion. And I think a lot of that was absorbed by his players.
7: This is Mark, Ernie's brother. He told me how Ernie described what it was like to have ALS.
21: In a nutshell, the way he described having ALS is being buried into your neck on the beach in wet sand. And, you know, you can feel everything, your head, you're normal, right? But you can't move. You can't move your finger, you can't move your toes. You're just stuck in this shell. But I believe that he knew that he was going to maybe leave us early, and that's why the very end, the last 3 years, he concentrated on doing what he had not done, which was hanging with kids and doing basketball as a full-time job.
7: I wanted to learn more about this disease, and I was able to talk to David, who used to work at the ALS Association.
22: ALS is the worst disease. I've talked to people in medical school, and they told me anecdotally these stories, how in conjunction with their medical studies, their professors and the doctors that taught them would say, the worst disease your patients can ever get is ALS. There's no treatment, there's no cure, and you're a prisoner in your own body. Your mind, for the most part, is aware and alert, and you have to live with this slow transition as your body stops to function and serve you. Anyone who has experienced it indirectly through family, friends, neighbors, has seen firsthand what a horrible disease it is.
7: Because of the devastation of this disease, the Wallengrens wanted to continue Ernie's dream to try and find a cure.
22: A lot of families, after they lose a loved one from ALS, need to distance themselves from the disease and the efforts. It is so painful and difficult, and families are intimately involved in caring for their loved ones. So a lot of people will take some time, and sometimes permanently, just back off and disengage from fundraising, from any kind of activities that support the work of the association or any other ALS organization. This family did the opposite. They rose to the occasion. They're even more involved. They have the Hoop Fest. They give personally. They get corporate sponsors. There's a mailing that goes out to family and friends twice a year to raise funds as well, all of which contributes to the E.F. Wallengren Fund.
7: David continues to speak about the importance of these third-party fundraisers and foundations. Because of their social media reach and networks, in his opinion, they can reach a wider audience than the foundation. You may be familiar with the Ice Bucket Challenge in 2014. This viral awareness campaign raised a lot of money and awareness for ALS research. Participants would challenge their friends to record themselves dumping a bucket of ice water on their head. They would then nominate their friends to do the same. This actually came from a third-party source.
22: But my understanding is the Ice Bucket Challenge did not originate within the ALS Association. It started in New England, in the Boston area, by a gentleman who has ALS, and he and a friend thought it would be interesting and fun and productive to take this little ice bucket challenge and send it out in social media and call out their friends to give money and or to dump a bucket of ice water on their heads. And I don't believe they ever dreamed in their wildest creative imaginings that it would take on the momentum. It got sent out last summer, and it just grew exponentially and became an international phenomenon.

0: Along with raising awareness and funds for ALS, the Hoop Fest acts like a family reunion for the Wallengrins. Mark explains.
1: And I mean, look, here we have this fantastic event, which is doing a wonderful thing in awareness for ALS, in raising money for ALS research, and it's a family reunion. So it gets us all back together again. So Ernie's figured out a way to keep us all together. Yeah, playing the big brother and telling us what to do from the beyond. I think first and foremost, I think when anybody ever passes away in any kind of a family, people are sometimes, you know, outside the family, the immediate loss, don't even know how to bring it up and talk to you about it. They'll say, I'm sorry, or, you know if there's anything I can do. But it seems to be kind of an uncomfortable thing for a lot of people to talk about profound losses in one's lives. With Ernie and with us as a family, we keep talking about him. But I think that that's the important thing. It keeps us talking about him. It keeps us thinking about him. And most importantly, action for him, even though he's gone.
0: Cheryl, Ernie's wife, and his mother, Claire, told me what they love most about Hoop Fest.
2: The one thing that has been above and beyond the ALS awareness and the money we've raised through having Hoop Fest is it's a time when all of these people we've known, that these boys who were teenagers at the time, have now grown into young men. With some are married, some with their own children, and they come back and they talk about how much Ernie's influence has been a part of their life in guiding them. It's, you know, it's very heartwarming, not only, you know, to see that these people come back year after year to kind of honor him and his memory, and we all just kind of treat it, really, it's like a family and friend reunion, too. It's hard work, but we have a good time.
3: It's been a wonderful way to honor him, a wonderful way to, you know, memorialize him and remember his life. I just did not realize the extent of his ability to challenge and inspire people. So it was a very lovely thing to learn. But I didn't realize how the little ripples turned into big waves, you know, down the line. And, you know, he was not unique. I mean, there are a lot of people, and we all influence each other. But he had a quality, and also he had a steadfastness. He didn't give up on something that he would begin. And he didn't give up on people, you know.
4: Shot clock 10, 9, 8, 7, 6, 5, 4. That'll do it.
5: We have with us in studio Kristen Garbett, Ernie's sister, and her son Thomas, who was his nephew. Thanks, both of you, for being with me today. Kristen, you were talking to me before we began and mentioned that today, the day that we're recording, actually happens to be the anniversary of Ernie's death. Is that correct?
6: Yes, he passed away in 2003, so it's been 12 years.
5: 12 years. Now, Thomas, you were quite young when your uncle died. I think you told me about 6. So
7: yeah.
5: You didn't really know him before ALS, did you? What were your memories about the progression of his disease?
7: I just remember him just starting off in a wheelchair when we would, you know, come and visit during Easter or somebody's birthday. And then a couple months later when we'd come back, you know, he could barely talk and he could barely move the wheelchair. And then, you know, a couple months later, he was in like a jazzy and he could, you know, he couldn't talk. And then they like put this headset over him where if he moved his head a little bit, he could put in a Morse code to a computer and the computer would say what he was saying, like what he was thinking.
5: Do you have any sense of what the progress on a search for the cure for ALS has been?
6: So much progress has been made because of the mapping of the human genome.
5: Okay.
6: And, They're learning so much about the genetics of ALS. They've been able to create, since Ernie's death, a mouse model. And so there's a lot of research, tremendous research that's going on all over the country. And it's very, very encouraging. And it will be possible to find the cause of ALS and to cure ALS. But it takes a lot of very dedicated scientists.

0: and a lot of money, which is why
1: lot
0: we
1: of
0: need
1: money.
0: To have this kind of a fundraising
1: exactly.
0: project. Now, Thomas, you're a young man, and when we're young, we don't tend to think about diseases and sickness and eventual death. Having this story of your uncle always in the background of your life, how has it kind of changed your outlook and how you look at life and the blessings of being healthy?
2: I think it's about, you know, enjoying life. When we talk about Ernie, it's, you know, it's so sad because he still had a lot of, you know, a lot of his kids were, you know, still in high school, never got to see his grandchildren. And so it's about, you know, appreciating the people that, you know, are around you right now and, you know, loving them.
0: And not taking things for granted.
2: Yeah,
0: he was healthy and active when he
2: yeah.
0: was diagnosed with the disease. Kristen, as you think back about your brother, what do you think he would feel about Hoop Fest and how this tragedy has turned out to be so good for the cause?
1: The one thing that happens when we get there is I feel this flood of love, and I don't know how else to express it. It's powerful and overwhelming to not only be together as a family, but see all the people that surround us, that are there to support us and help us and hold us up. And I know that Ernie wanted very badly for ALS to be eradicated and for there to be a cure for it. That's one of the reasons why, before his death, he was involved in setting up this fund, the E.F. Wallengren Fund at the ALS Association. Ernie really, really worked to help make people aware of ALS. He didn't stay at home. He loved life. As he declined and continued to decline, he did say, which I think is quite a remarkable thing for a person with ALS, that in many ways, he was a better person than he had ever been and in better shape overall in terms of his emotional well-being and his
0: relationships.
1: His relationships, and he said, I celebrate each day with joy and peace in my heart. In fact, taken as a whole, body and spirit have never been in better health in my entire adult life.
0: That's amazing. Well, Kristen, Thomas, thank you so much for coming and sharing not just the story about Hoop Fest and this great fundraiser for ALS, but the really inspiring story about Ernie. And I hope for our listeners that they will think about his example and how even when we are suffering something terrible and unexpected, we can still bring good out of it if we'll look beyond ourselves. And when we suffer the loss of those whom we love, how we can honor their memory by treasuring the things that they treasure. Thanks so much for being with us today. And thank you, listeners, for joining us for this episode of Here to Help. We want to leave you with yet another story about how a physical hardship can lead to good. This is a story about Captain Greg Galazzi, who was in the Army 7 years ago. While he was in Afghanistan, he was severely wounded by an explosive device. He lost both of his legs and severely was injured in his arm. When he came home, his recuperation was very, very difficult, and he became very, very discouraged. Before he was injured, he had loved to play the guitar. And while he was recuperating, he was helped by a group called Music Corps, a music rehabilitation program for severely wounded soldiers who are recovering at the Walter Reed National Medical Center. Its founder, Arthur Bloom, established the program in 2007 when he saw several soldiers who had been professional musicians and needed help regaining their skills. Bloom, a graduate of the Yale School of Music, offers his services to these people, and he develops something called adaptive music making, because some of these people, if they had lost a limb or perhaps they had lost their sight, were no longer able to perform music the way they used to. So they would make kind of adapted musical instruments or help them learn music in a different way. And of course, a lot of us know that music has a wonderful soothing effect and healing effect on the spirit. And as these professional musicians were able to regain their music skills, it really helped them emotionally. And so Mr. Bloom thought, well, this could help people who are casual musicians who aren't musicians. And so they went into Walter Reed and helped these men. And they call it rock and recover rather than rock and roll. They find that making music, listening to music, enjoying music together really helped the brain heal. Both the story about Ernie Wallengren and Hoop Fest and this story about Music Core represents how we don't need to let a disaster, a health crisis, a terminal illness get us down, but that we can find ways to take that disability or that challenge and bring good out of it.
3: Thou shalt love the Lord thy God with all thy heart and with all thy soul and with all thy mind. This is the first and great commandment. From the Church of Jesus Christ of Latter-day Saints.
4: Reaching Out for Help After My Friend's Suicide by Brixton Gardner. While working one day a few summers ago, I got the news that a good friend of mine passed away from suicide. I was shocked. I honestly didn't know how to react. I remember sitting at my desk in silence, unable to think or do anything. All sorts of thoughts and emotions came flooding in, leaving me confused. But I kept telling myself that I was okay and that I would get over it. The following months, however, brought an overwhelming wave of depression and sadness over me. There were many tears and sleepless nights. Some mornings, I couldn't even get out of bed. I didn't think my prayers were being answered or heard. Reading the scriptures felt flat and uninspiring. I felt hopeless and didn't think things would get better. For the longest time, I was afraid to talk to anyone about what I was feeling. People knew about my loss and would offer to talk or give me support, but I always turned them down. I don't want to bother them, I would think. Besides, they have their own problems to worry about. Why would they care about mine? There was one Sunday where my grief seemed too much to bear. I couldn't sit still during sacrament meeting. When the meeting finally finished, I bolted into the hallway to get out of the building. Just before I made it to the door, I ran into a woman in my ward who had lost a son to suicide years earlier. When we made eye contact, the spirit told me it was time to say something about what I was feeling. It was scary, but with a shaky voice, I stopped her and asked, "Can I talk to you for a bit? I need help." She listened to me explain what had happened and how I was feeling. Then, without hesitation, she held my arm and looked at me with tears in her eyes. "I just want you to know that this is not your fault, and that you are so loved," she said. We both couldn't help but cry as we kept talking. For me, it felt like the clouds were parting. There was finally some sort of light shining through on my life. Everything she said to me in the hallway that day was an answer to my prayers. What I learned most from that moment was that sharing my feelings had finally allowed me to start healing. For some reason, I had convinced myself that I could face everything alone and that I didn't need any help. Though I couldn't see it, I was surrounded by people who loved me and wanted to help me. I've learned that when we say we are to be of one heart and one mind, it means that your heartaches are my heartaches and my pains are also your pains. It means not only giving help when needed, but also being willing to receive help when we need it as well. Simply letting others help me is what made the difference and ultimately what led me to make a full mental recovery. Now, a few years after this experience, I can honestly say that I am the happiest I have ever been in my life. With a lot of hard work, and ultimately by the grace of God, I have become someone stronger than I was before all this happened. Prayer, service, vulnerability, humility, therapy, countless blessings, and so much more have helped me get to where I am today. I owe a lot to Heavenly Father, my family, and my close friends for helping me through all this. How grateful I am that I reached out for help. It was a key to healing. Brixton Gardner was raised in California, USA, and is currently studying at Brigham Young University. He served a mission in British Columbia, Canada, and he loves fitness, cooking, and eating new recipes, and finding new music to enjoy. End of the article, Reaching Out for Help After My Friend's Suicide, read by Caleb Johnson.
5: 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Ministering through service. We can become more like the Savior as we learn to minister as He did. We can make a profound difference by sincerely serving in natural ways. Jesus Christ came not to be ministered unto, but to minister. Service is part of ministering because serving is what the Savior did. Time after time, He stopped to listen, heal, teach, pray for, and even work for the people around Him, despite exhaustion, the many demands of His ministry, or the clamor of crowds. The New Testament also mentions other people who selflessly worked to build the early church, including Phoebe, a succorer of many, Priscilla and her husband Aquila, and several others. While the details of much of their service wasn't recorded, these early saints saw a need and filled it. Sometimes service is a sacrifice involving hours, days, or even years dedicated to a cause. And sometimes it's as simple as offering a prayer in a friend's behalf. Sometimes it isn't what we do that makes a difference in the lives of others, but just the fact we were there for them. The heart of serving as the Savior did, even when it's not convenient, is to serve sincerely, tenderly, and wholeheartedly. Developing a heart for service. As we come to know the Savior, we will know better what we can do to minister in His place. How can we develop the Christ-like attribute of serving willingly? One, consider what it means to serve as Jesus Christ did. What did He do? How did He do it? How can we apply those things to our own service? Two, there are many blessings that come with unselfish service, including a distraction from our own burdens and cares, even if only momentarily. But Jesus served out of love, and we hope to serve this way too. 3. Service to others is service to Him. 4. We're never too important to serve. He that is greatest among you shall be your servant. 5. We can seek guidance from the Holy Ghost through prayer. If a thought to do good comes, it is inspired. Never postpone following a prompting. 6. Men and women should be anxiously engaged in a good cause and do many things of their own free will and bring to pass much righteousness. 7. Don't be afraid to serve using your creativity, talents, and personal interests. 8. Service doesn't have to be grand. Remember that even simple things like being there for a friend, whether it's in the form of a hot meal, a handwritten card, or even a text message, make a difference. The important thing is to be the Savior's hands here on earth. Although offering service can at times feel awkward, with practice and prayer, we will improve our abilities to serve in the best ways. In time, service may become one of the most natural and delightful parts of our daily lives. Discover more. Learn about praying in diligence to hear the Lord's voice, to know better what He wants for the person we are serving. See Henry B. Eyring, Bless in His Name, Leah Honer, May 2021, page 68. Read how one couple faced an uncomfortable ministering situation and later solved it. See Joy D. Jones, For Him, Leah Honer, November 2018, page 50. Read how Jesus looks upon our service when we act through sincerity of purpose rather than hoping to be seen, noticed, and praised. See Christina B. Franco, The Joy of Unselfish Service, Leah Honer, November 2018, page 55. And watch President M. Russell Ballard describe the account when Jesus asked Peter if he loved him. President Ballard likens this question to our own lives and how we can serve amid uncertainty. From Lovest Thou Me More Than These, churchofjesuschrist.org/media. 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
7: Young adults, why wasn't God changing my life? Name withheld. When my marriage turned into a nightmare. When my marriage turned into a nightmare, I learned about the power of agency. When I was 23, I was sealed in the temple to the man of my dreams. I cannot remember a happier day in my entire life, but everything I always expected for my life started to fall apart with dizzying speed. My husband grew increasingly physically and emotionally abusive toward me. I felt confusion and pain. I didn't understand why my faithfulness didn't seem to make a difference in my marriage. I had served a full-time mission, kept my covenants, followed the commandments, and even served as a temple worker. But no matter how much I tried to grow closer to Jesus Christ, my marriage only became more difficult. Looking back, I realized that even though I'd prayerfully considered if I should marry my husband and had faith that we could work through problems, I had ignored signs of potential problems that later arose in our marriage. Finding answers. After 5 years of loneliness and abuse, my relationship with Heavenly Father and Jesus Christ was suffering. My expectations for my life were derailed and unmet. I felt broken. When it became clear that my husband was unwilling to change, I began asking God to deliver me from my situation or to show me the right path to take. But when the answers I needed were not coming, I began to blame Heavenly Father as the cause of my pain. I continued to attend church and keep my covenants, but my heart was full of resentment at the lack of direction. Then one day, I realized that I did have the answer to my situation. I had to use my agency to act and change my circumstances, and I knew what decision would be best for me with my end goal of returning to Heavenly Father. I finally decided to take a step forward. I talked to my husband, and miraculously, we ended our relationship in harmony. The power to choose. This difficult experience helped me learn about the power and vital importance of our God-given gift of agency. President Dallin H. Oaks, first counselor in the first presidency, has taught, "Looking back, we can see what a great difference some of our choices made in our lives. We make better choices and decisions if we look at the alternatives and ponder where they will lead. As we do, we will be following President Russell M. Nelson's counsel to begin with the end in mind. For us, the end is always on the covenant path through the temple to eternal life, the greatest of all the gifts of God. I realize that Heavenly Father won't interfere with anyone's agency. He let me make my own decision in marrying my husband. He also wouldn't force my husband to change, even though I was holding to my covenants, because an eternal marriage takes spiritual and temporal effort from both people as they follow Jesus Christ. When faced with struggles, we can use our agency to change our perspectives, our attitudes, and even ourselves. That is the divine gift of agency. Heavenly Father wants us to seek Him and the Spirit, and then trust ourselves to make the best decisions for our lives. Turning to the Savior. At first, I expected to heal and move on quickly from my abusive marriage, but the process has been slow and difficult. Through therapeutic tools, listening to the prophet's messages, reading scriptures, praying, and feeling love and support from friends and family, I feel hope for a better future. As I use my agency to find healing, I look forward to a life that involves forgiveness and beautiful relationships with others, including the Savior. With increased understanding of how to use agency in my life, my bitterness toward God turned to understanding, and my relationship with Him was able to heal. This is what the gospel is all about, making our own choices to come unto Christ, acting on counsel from the prophets who encourage us to use our agency to trust the Lord, and creating a beautiful, faith-filled life. As Sister Camille N. Johnson, Relief Society General President, taught, the sublime principle of agency does, of course, allow us to write our own stories. But Jesus Christ stands ready to use us as divine instruments to write a masterpiece, if we have the faith to let Him, if we will let Him author our story. Ending my marriage was one of the most painful experiences I have ever faced. But I've learned that when faced with unexpected trials in life, we can seek spiritual guidance and make decisions that move us forward on the covenant path. By following Heavenly Father and Jesus Christ, we can always have hope in good things to come and in their promised blessings of peace and joy. The author lives in Chile. Editor's note, if you or someone you know is experiencing abuse, you can find resources at abuse.churchofjesuschrist.org.
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9: Kirtland buzzed with excitement in early 1836. The exterior of the House of the Lord was completed, and the finishing work on the interior was well underway. It would only be a matter of time before the Latter-day Saints could dedicate the temple and hold their solemn assembly, in which they eagerly anticipated the long-promised endowment of power. And their hopes would soon be realized. Yet it was not long after the solemn assembly in the temple that the church and community in Kirtland experienced intense dissent and disunity. How did they go from such an exultant spiritual high to such a frustrating communal low? That's what we'll talk about in this episode of Kirtland, City of Revelation, a Joseph Smith Papers podcast. I'm your host, Spencer McBride. Episode 6, An Endowment of Power. As Christians, the first Latter-day Saints held regular worship services. These services often involved the administration of the sacrament, or what some would have referred to as the sacrament of the Lord's Supper. But at this time, and in places where the church was rather large, such as Kirtland, there were not formal wards or branches established to organize the saints into distinct congregations. To better understand the nature of worship services in Kirtland in the 1830s, I spoke with Jonathan Stapley, a historian with the Church History Department.
10: During this early period, church members largely experienced worship services when missionaries were in their city or town, and they traveled throughout the Northeast and the Midwest of the United States. And so some people might have a worship service and experience the Lord's Supper on a Tuesday or a Wednesday, whenever the missionary was passing through. But as soon as a sufficient body of converts gathered that they could have a branch and a priest or an elder could be called from among them, they then instituted Sunday worship services. Kirtland, being the center of the church, was one of the earliest locations to have regular Sunday services. Many cities and many branches didn't have the sacrament administered every week. But again, Kirtland is one of the first areas to have the sacrament observed every Sunday.
9: How long were these weekly worship services?
10: Latter-day Saints, when they worshiped during this period, would often have two or three meetings a day. And in one of these meetings, often in the afternoon, they would celebrate the sacrament of the Lord's Supper. In Kirtland, the sacrament was blessed by a church leader, typically a member of the First Presidency, one of the bishops, and after their calling, a member of the Quorum of the Twelve. So it was not uncommon to have Joseph Smith or Newell K. Whitney or David Patton bless the Lord's Supper during this time. They would bless the bread and the wine, and they would pass it to the members of the congregation. And while it was passed, they would deliver sermons. So one of the few accounts that we have of the sacrament being passed during this period, Sidney Rigdon is preaching a sermon while it's passed, and it takes 15 minutes to pass the bread and move on to the wine after he finishes his sermon.
9: At this time, the saints had not yet constructed formal meeting houses. When the weather was nice, they could meet outdoors. But when the weather was not so accommodating, they had to make use of whatever facilities they could.
10: In Kirtland, just like in other places during this period, the saints worshiped where they could. Oftentimes that was in a schoolhouse or in somebody's home. So in Kirtland, the schoolhouse could accommodate between 400 and 500 people. And so that is where the early Sunday meetings largely occurred.
9: Of course, once the House of the Lord was completed, the Latter-day Saints in and around Kirtland could use that space for their worship services. And as the work progressed, Joseph Smith did more and more to prepare church members for its dedication. Brent Rogers, managing historian of the Joseph Smith Papers, explains.
11: As the saints in late 1835 and early 1836 worked to complete the physical construction of the temple, And it was something that was on the thoughts and in the efforts of church members in Kirtland. Lucy Mack Smith had said there was but one mainspring to all our thoughts, and that was building the Lord's house. And as they were working to finish the physical construction of the temple, Joseph Smith really started focusing more on the spiritual preparation.
9: In a November 12, 1835 meeting with the Quorum of the 12 Apostles, Joseph Smith declared, quote, "We must have all things prepared and call our solemn assembly as the Lord has commanded us." He added that in the temple they would attend to the ordinance of washing of feet, which was, quote, "calculated to unite our heart, that we may be one in feeling and sentiment, and that our faith may be strong, so that Satan cannot overthrow us, nor have any power over us." In that discourse, he again emphasized the need for an endowment of power if the saints were to, quote, "be prepared and able to overcome all things."
11: And as he continued to talk about the importance of spiritual preparation, he told those in attendance that day that all who are prepared and are sufficiently pure to abide the presence of the Savior will see him.
9: Brent's comments led me to think about another theme in Joseph Smith's teachings and revelations during his time in Kirtland. He often spoke to church members about living righteously, about sanctifying themselves so that they would be prepared to stand in the presence of God, and even that they might see God. I asked Chase Kirkham, a historian with the Joseph Smith Papers, about how literally church members understood such teachings.
12: An example of this is in a November 1831 revelation. This is Doctrine and Covenants, section 67. The section says that if you strip yourself of jealousies and fears and you humble yourself, then the scripture says, quote, "The veil shall be rent, and you shall see me and know that I am, not with the carnal, neither natural mind, but with the spiritual." So there's a promise that you can see God. In May of 1833, that promise is reiterated. This is Doctrine and Covenants, section 93. And at the beginning of the revelation, it states that everyone who forsakes their sins and comes to the Lord, quote, "shall see my face." The revelation says that in addition to this, you shall know that I am, you shall know that God exists, you'll know that God is the source of light, and you will know that Christ is in the Father and the Father is in Christ. So the question is, how do you interpret this? What do you do with these revelations? Because if you don't have these revelations, there's this temptation to think, what's wrong with me? Why am I not having these kinds of visions? The earliest church members and Joseph Smith likely interpreted these promises literally.
9: There are several records of such visions occurring. Chase shared a couple from Kirtland.
12: So an early church member, Levi Hancock, reportedly had a vision of Christ after his baptism. There was a council of elders in June 1831. There, Lyman White reportedly saw Christ, and it was also at this conference that Joseph also apparently had another vision of the Father and the Son. So all of that is to say that these early church members, if they read those passages or were familiar with them, they would have interpreted that literally.
9: But was Joseph Smith only referring to literal appearances of God to the Latter-day Saints, or were there other ways of understanding these teachings?
12: While a literal fulfillment of this promise to see God is within the scope of possible readings of these passages, it's not the only meaning. One thing that I've learned about Joseph Smith is that Joseph may not have appreciated the full implications of his revelations. And I'm basing this on a sermon he gave in Nauvoo where he said that I learned something when I translated the Book of Abraham. That's always stuck with me as sort of an example of Joseph's humility, meaning that he's willing to learn from his own scripture. He's willing to learn from his own revelation. It also means that the interpretations of scripture that we find from Joseph Smith and early church members, that that's not the only way these can be read, that there's other meaning that we can draw from these passages.
9: To help explain other ways that Latter-day Saints in Kirtland understood such teachings from Joseph Smith, Chase pointed to a revelation from late 1832 and early 1833 that is now canonized as Section 88 of the Doctrine and Covenants. That revelation describes the natural wonders of the earth and in the sky above and declares, quote, "Any man who hath seen any or the least of these hath seen God moving in his majesty and power. I say unto you, he hath seen him. Nevertheless, he who came unto his own was not comprehended."
12: I love Section 88 because what it says is if you look out into the world of nature and you watch the movements of the natural world, you've seen God. And the verse almost anticipates our question, which is, but no, I haven't, right? Where's the form of God, right? Where's the experience that Joseph had in the sacred grove? And then section 88 continues by saying, he who came unto his own was not comprehended. So what I want to say is that, yes, there are promises that church members can see God. And while a vision of the form or of the person of God is certainly sufficient to fulfill that, it's not necessary. There's more to seeing God than just seeing the person of deity.
9: Chase described for me several instances recorded in Scripture wherein Jesus was in the presence of men and women, but they did not understand what he was teaching them.
12: So I ask, which is the greater blessing, to see God or to understand the mind of God? And that promise of understanding the mind of God, that's also in the earliest of revelations in the Doctrine and Covenants.
9: With the hope of better understanding the mind and will of God, in late March 1836, the house of the Lord was ready to be dedicated. Church leaders invited the Latter-day Saints to gather in the temple.

0: On the morning of March 27, 1836, thousands of Latter-day Saints made their way up the steps of the Kirtland Temple and took their seats in one of its two assembly rooms for the dedication services.
1: The Saints had been looking forward to this dedication for years.
0: That's Jonathan Stapley.
1: At the end of March, thousands gathered. Far too many that could be admitted to the dedication ceremonies. And in fact, 400 to 500 moved from the entrance to the schoolhouse in an overflow, and many went home because there was simply no room. Those who entered were asked to give donations to help support the payment for the House of the Lord. And for the approximately 1,000 people who entered, according to some diarists, approximately $1,000 was gathered that morning. In a series of meetings, there were two major intermissions that spanned a good portion of the day. The Saints gathered and started with prayers, sermons, and sustainings. This is the first time, and perhaps the only time during Joseph Smith's life, that the entire First Presidency and the Quorum of the Twelve are sustained as prophets, seers, and revelators.
0: After an intermission, the Saints reconvened for the dedicatory prayer. Joseph Smith read the prayer from a prepared text that he said he received by revelation. That dedicatory prayer is canonized in the Doctrine and Covenants as section 109. Brent Rogers described the scene.
2: In the afternoon is when Joseph stands in front of the assembled congregation and reads the words of the dedicatory prayer. And there's this really poignant quote that a woman named Sylvia Cutler Webb gives about her experience. She was a very young child, but she says, "I clearly remember the occasion. I can look back through the lapse of years and see, as I saw then, Joseph the prophet standing with his hands raised toward the heaven, his face ashy pale, the tears running down his cheeks as he spoke on that memorable day." She has inseared in her memory what Joseph Smith looked like as he gave that dedication. And I think you see a lot of people had recollections, remembrances, experiences that happened on that day in Kirtland, Ohio, that testified of their knowledge of seeing a prophet of God speak the words of revelation that he received as he dedicated the first temple in this dispensation.
0: Brent spoke to me about the numerous records people kept of spiritual manifestations they experienced during the dedicatory services, including visions of angels.
2: Frederick G. Williams wrote that he saw an angel come in as Joseph was giving the dedicatory prayer, and that it came in and it sat kind of between him and Joseph Smith Sr. And so there's lots of records of these manifestations that happen. And I think maybe the best summation of the day when the Kirtland Temple was dedicated comes from Eliza R. Snow. She wrote that the ceremonies of that dedication may be rehearsed, but no mortal language can describe the heavenly manifestations of that memorable day. Angels appeared to some, while a sense of divine presence was realized by all present, and each heart was filled with joy and full of glory. I think that's a really strong summarization of the experience the Saints had in the dedication of the temple that day. And I think if you look back on the previous 5 years, it's a result of a devoted effort and sacrifice of men and women, of saints who had a deep faith that if they followed the commandments and if they were unified and spiritually prepared, that they would have this glorious experience. And they did.
0: There is a moment in the dedicatory service that I think is particularly helpful as a lens through which to view how the Saints understood the dedication of the Kirtland House of the Lord. It comes from one of the hymns sung on the occasion. For the service, William W. Phelps wrote a new hymn called The Spirit of God. Its verses encapsulate how Latter-day Saints in Kirtland understood the events that they were a part of. It illuminates how they understood the work they were undertaking as members of the church. When singing the Spirit of God, church members sang of latter-day glory, the return to the earth of the visions and blessings of old, and the visitation of angels. They sang of an increased understanding of the plan of God for humankind, and the restoration of divinely appointed organizations. They sang of more visions and blessings to come. They sang of the second coming of Jesus Christ, and they sang of the tranquility of the millennial era that would follow, in which the lamb and the lion would lie down together without any ire. It's a hymn of restoration, a celebration of revelation. It's a song, in part, about what was happening in Kirtland, Ohio.

0: Church members can now use the dedicated Kirtland Temple for their worship services and other meetings. And they did. But so many of the revelations directing the construction of the temple focused on a solemn assembly for the priesthood officers of the church. 3 days later, on March 30th, 1836, they had that meeting. Jonathan Stapley explains what happened.
1: The promises of God were that the saints should be endowed with power. And all of the priesthood officers of the church gathered in a subsequent meeting, which they called a solemn assembly, for that specific purpose. Whereas the earliest endowment of power, the ordination of the first high priests, was for a handful of individuals. The promise of the Lord was that in Kirtland, all of the priesthood officers were to be endowed with power from on high. So they gathered.
0: What happened once the church leaders were assembled?
1: Joseph Smith and other church leaders started by washing themselves, washing their hands, their faces, and feet in preparation to administer the ceremonies of the temple. This was an explicit evocation of the work of the ancient priests in Israel, where they prepared by washing themselves before administering in priestly offices. The saints came fasting again to the solemn assembly. These men gathered and testified and preached. They brought bread and wine to eat as a meal. It was the Lord's Supper. And just as they had in the school of the prophets, they distributed the emblems generously, and they ate until they were full. Joseph Smith then gathered some leaders and washed their feet after the pattern of Jesus Christ washing his disciples' feet. These leaders then washed the feet of others in a meeting that went through the night. Many prophesied. Angels appeared to some spoke in tongues. And Joseph Smith's diary explaining this event concludes the solemn assembly by saying, "This will surely be an endowment to be remembered."
0: In that same journal entry, Joseph recorded, quote, "The Savior made his appearance to some." Spiritual manifestations in the temple did not cease following the dedication and the solemn assembly. It was on April 3rd, 1836, only 1 week following the dedication, that Joseph Smith and Oliver Cowdery prayed together in the temple following a sacrament meeting. Having drawn closed one of the veils installed to divide the large assembly hall into compartments, the two men prayed together near the pulpits. A series of visions ensued. Oliver Cowdery's brother, Warren, served as a scribe to Joseph and later recorded their account of this vision. It is now canonized in the Doctrine and Covenants as section 110. According to Joseph Smith and Oliver Cowdery, Jesus Christ appeared to them, standing upon the breastwork of the temple. He introduced himself and declared to Joseph and Oliver that their sins were forgiven and that they were clean before him. Jesus then declared that he accepted the house that they had built to his name, and that the endowment of power that they had received in the temple would, in time, bless the entire world, contingent on church members keeping the commandments of God. After the vision of Jesus closed, Joseph and Oliver stated that a series of three visions occurred, one right after another. Moses appeared and committed to them the keys of the gathering of Israel. Elias appeared next and committed to them the dispensation of the gospel of Abraham. Finally, Elijah appeared. He invoked a prophecy from the Old Testament book of Malachi regarding the turning of the hearts of the fathers to the children and the turning of the children to their fathers. He then committed to them the keys of this dispensation. Beyond the sheer marvel of such a series of divine visions, this moment stands out in the life and ministry of Joseph Smith. Up to this point, so many of Joseph Smith's revelations pointed to the completion of the Kirtland Temple, as well as the establishment and eventual redemption of Zion. Now the temple was complete, and the endowment of power realized. Zion was yet to be redeemed, but Joseph Smith would draw upon these experiences in the Kirtland Temple for the rest of his life. And the keys bestowed upon him by these heavenly visitors would prove essential to the doctrine and ordinances he would reveal years later in Nauvoo, Illinois. In the days, weeks, and months following the dedication and solemn assembly in the Kirtland Temple, the House of the Lord continued to serve important functions in that community. Joseph Smith and other church leaders had offices on the attic story. The community could gather in the building's large assembly rooms, and the Latter-day Saints used the sacred building as a place of worship. But while the endowment of power proved a significant moment in the lives of so many of the saints, the community continued to face considerable obstacles. Some of these obstacles grew out of criticism of the church, but others were related to the community's rapid growth and larger economic patterns of booms and busts throughout the United States. And in reality, criticism of the church, dissent within it, and economic concerns all blended together to create a tumultuous period in the history of the church in Kirtland. To better understand how these elements of discontent came together, let's start with the financial. In 1836, church leaders presented an idea for the economic well-being of Kirtland and for the Latter-day Saints who made the city their home. They proposed a financial institution that became known as the Kirtland Safety Society. Elizabeth Keene, a historian with the Joseph Smith Papers, explains the basic concept of the Kirtland Safety Society.
2: So at its most basic, the Kirtland Safety Society was intended to be a bank, and it functioned as a bank. It was a bank that was established by church leaders. Joseph Smith and Sidney Rigdon are its two elected officers. But it was never intended to be exclusively for the church, and it was never directly a church institution, even though church members were predominantly those who supported it. So it's this effort to establish a bank in the community of Kirtland, and Joseph has grand ambitions for this bank, to the point that in the founding document, the Constitution for the bank, he envisions branches of this bank spreading across the entire country. He sees this as the Saints' Bank, but also a necessary step for the community of Kirtland, which was growing phenomenally and could support a local frontier bank.
0: How did Joseph Smith's trip to New York City help him conclude that a financial institution would be beneficial for the community of Kirtland?
2: Part of this trip is going to the New York Financial District and clearly seeing the benefit of having these capitalist centers to have a bank. And also, I think, realizing that that would be of use to their community and to strengthen the economy in the area. A bank allowed illiquid assets like land, which the Saints had in large supply, would give you that liquid capital that you would need to start businesses or to build homes, to do the things that the Saints were wanting to do.
0: Joseph Smith and others set up the Kirtland Safety Society as a separate institution from the church. But it was an institution that, if successful, could benefit the work of the church and the community at large.
2: So the perceived ideas of the bank is that it's often called, in contemporary sources, the Mormon Bank. It's very directly associated with the church. But in actual fact, it was more established by the leaders of the church who were not acting as leaders of the church in establishing it. You have Joseph, Sidney, Oliver Cowdery, and others who are interested in this venture, who are involved in creating it, but they're not doing it specifically under the church umbrella or for the church. It will, of course, benefit the church, but it's intended to benefit the entire Kirtland community, not just the church. Oftentimes, I think we see a direct correlation between the Kirtland Safety Society and, say, the United Firm. They're both economic enterprises that the church takes on, but they're established in very different ways. The United Firm is established through revelations that we have canonized, that the Lord is setting out exactly how he wants this firm to function. The bank does not have that. The most we have for the Kirtland Safety Society is Wilfred Woodruff in his journal in January, as they're opening the banking office, says that Joseph tells him that he got the word of the Lord in relation to the establishment of the bank. Now, that's misunderstood both at the time and now, to have it be founded by prophecy and by revelation. And Joseph never says that. He's very clear to say that the Lord has approved of them pursuing this course, but that they will have to act correctly for it to be successful. And so it seems very conditional. and not this direct revelation from the Lord.
0: The Kirtland Safety Society opened and was faced with several significant obstacles from the very start.
2: The Kirtland Safety Society has some challenges from the outset. We have to remember that none of these men have ever been involved in banking before. They're new at this. They're struggling to make it work. While it makes sense to have a frontier bank, they don't have the resources necessarily to establish it in the way that you would want to. So, for example, banks in nearby Cleveland have local subscribers, but they also have financial backing from the East, from wealthy individuals who will give them the capital stock that they need to function. The Kirtland Safety Society never has that benefit. They're only able to gather local support. And even that support is rather minimal. It's something that Joseph and Sidney actually chide members on for their lack of support through 1837. As I said, the population of Latter-day Saints in Kirtland by this time was probably in about the 1,500 to 2,000 range. There are only ever 200 subscribers for stock in the Kirtland Safety Society. So this is not something that the Saints are getting behind in full force. There's a couple reasons for that.
0: Elizabeth explained that those reasons included the fact that even in the good economic climate of the year 1836, Kirtland was not a wealthy community. Many who had moved there to gather with the Saints had essentially started over financially when they arrived. This means that fully funding the financial institution was a real challenge. Some who subscribed to purchase shares of stock were only able to buy a fraction of what they intended. There was also strong opposition from people in and around Kirtland who were already critical of Joseph Smith and the church, and who did not want to see this venture succeed, even if it was not part of the actual church. Many were even actively cheering for it to fail. But there were factors beyond Kirtland and Ohio that represented a huge obstacle to the successful establishment and operation of the Kirtland Safety Society. That was a devastating economic crash that occurred in 1837.
2: 1836, we have to understand, is a boom year. It's an exceedingly prosperous time in the United States at large. And so people are purchasing a lot on credit, extending themselves far too far in terms of loans, in terms of the commitments that they're making, banking on another very prosperous year in 1837. And that bubble bursts. There are many factors here. It's an international issue with England calling in loans and many banks unable to meet those loans. You see banks across the United States close or fail. Land values plummet dramatically as a result of this bubble bursting. And we get a moment in February and March that is the Panic of 1837. This is a financial panic that the nation goes through. You have to understand that capitalism and the market economy are still pretty unstable.
0: The Panic of 1837 wreaked havoc on the economies of several different countries, and the financial crisis affected hundreds of communities throughout the United States. Kirtland was no exception. Elizabeth explains that the economy of the United States at this time was not set up to prevent such extreme cycles of economic boom and bust.
2: This is not a set economy yet. And so what you're struggling with is when that economy can't deal with the challenges, the stresses that it faces. And there had been earlier panics, but this was one of the worst. And some scholars even compare this to the Great Depression. It's a real constricting of the market and will lead to years of economic decline and depression after this.
0: Elizabeth also told me that compounding all these stressors on the bank were actions by critics of Joseph Smith and the church who sought to destroy the Kirtland Safety Society.
2: There's opposition from outsiders. The most prominent individual in that regard is Grandison Newell, who is very antagonistic to the church and especially Joseph Smith, and sees this somewhat problematic bank as the way that he can drive the Latter-day Saints out of Ohio. He knows that this is a weaker area and he can use this. And so one of the things that he apparently does is to stage runs on the bank, where he would gather up the notes And then he or someone acting for him would bring these into the bank and essentially draw out all the money that they had so that they would become less and less able to be solvent, to exist as a society that could have money backing them.
0: A run on a bank is when customers seek to withdraw a large amount of their deposits simultaneously.
2: So he does this probably several times, but we only have one really good documented example at the end of January of 1837. And this leads the society to close for the day. This run, they panic, they close the banking office, and this spreads through the press like wildfire. And everyone sees this as a failure of the bank. It's closed, it will never come back. And so we get the press widely saying that the Kirtland Safety Society has failed, the Mormon Bank has failed. That's not actually the case. They panic, they close for the day. There's threats of Newell even leading a mob from local Mentor to attack the bank, maybe burn it down. All of this leads them to close the bank, but they open again, and they still have money that they're able to trade for banknotes. And so they continue functioning, limping along.
0: Joseph remained committed to the success of the Kirtland Safety Society, knowing its importance to the long-term prospects of the community, but also because he and so many of his friends had invested considerable sums of money into the institution. And so he did all that he knew how to do in 1837 to shore up the bank amid trying economic conditions.
2: Joseph takes out loans from several local banks to try and add to the specie that they have to keep the institution afloat. And it's not until August, late summer, that the institution will close. Now, Joseph and Sidney step down sometime between June and July as the officers of the bank and say, we can see the writing of the wall. This is not successful. We no longer want to be associated with the bank. We actually think it should close. The bank directors go against that and say, no, we want to keep it open. And they elect Warren Parrish and Frederick G. Williams, who are both dissenters by this point, to run the bank. And so it's in July that you see a big push of more notes by the new officers, Williams and Parrish, that actually serves to essentially collapse the bank. The notes had been significantly devalued, and so putting hundreds and thousands more notes circulating just dropped that further, depreciated to the point that no one was willing to take them. And then by August, the bank has failed.
0: The collapse of the Kirtland Safety Society was devastating to all who had invested in it. But financially, nobody was hurt by the failure of the bank worse than Joseph Smith and Sidney Rigdon. But the economic turmoil, the roots of which lay far outside Kirtland, contributed to a growing degree of dissent within the church. The financial crisis of 1837 hit the entire United States, and the church and its members were no exception. In July 1837, the church was forced to mortgage the temple because the mercantile firms set up to pay the construction cost were unable to turn enough profit. At the individual and family level of society, everyone began to feel the effects of this financial meltdown. Food was scarce. Making payments on loans became difficult, and many were forced to default. Others lost property they had purchased or invested in. The economic turmoil did not, by itself, cause dissent in Kirtland, but it exacerbated existing disagreements and doubts. Elizabeth Kane explained that when Joseph Smith returned to Kirtland,

0: him that happens. We don't know exactly what's being said. We just have Wilfred Woodruff, who records what happens when he gets back. And this is Joseph essentially defending himself from those who were questioning his leadership or saying that he was moving in the wrong direction. And so in his journal, Wilfred records, "I repaired to the house of the Lord and stood in the midst of the congregation of the saints, where I beheld President Joseph Smith Jr. arise in the stand and for several hours address the saints in the power of God. Joseph had been absent from Kirtland on business for the church, though not half as long as Moses was in the mount. And many were stirred up in their hearts, and some were against him, as the Israelites were against Moses. But when he arose in the power of God in their midst, as Moses did anciently, they were put to silence, for the complainers saw that he stood in the power of a prophet." And Woodruff concludes, "Oh, how weak is man." And so you get this sense that there are people ready to act against Joseph as early as February. Now, this doesn't really come to a head until May. Again, Joseph has been forced to leave. This is from outside opposition. It stokes the ire of local mobs, and Joseph's afraid for his life, and in April will go into hiding.
1: It's striking that just a year earlier, so many men and women who had participated in the services in the Kirtland Temple and recorded miraculous visions and spiritual experiences were now in direct opposition to Joseph Smith and the church. Some called him a false or a fallen prophet. Some cited the hard economic times, the lack of constant prosperity, as proof for their claims. Others seem to have let difficult circumstances exacerbate existing doubts.
0: It's in late May that Wilfred Woodruff pinpoints this dissent. And in his journal, he writes, "The same spirits of murmuring and complaining and mutiny that I spake of in February in this journal hath not slept from that day to the present. They have been brewing in the family circle, in the secret chamber, and in the streets until many, and some in high places, have risen up against Joseph, the servant whom God had raised up to lead Israel. And they were striving to overthrow his influence and cast him down until Joseph was grieved in spirit to stand such perils among false brethren. But notwithstanding this thick cloud of darkness standing over Kirtland, Joseph, being unmoved in the cause, entered the congregation of the saints, arose in the stand, and spake to the people in the name of the Lord in his own defense. The Lord was with him by his power and spirit to the convincing of the honest that he would stand and his enemies would fall."
1: The dissent even extended to some church leaders. This included Apostle Parley P. Pratt.
0: A very similar situation happens to the Apostle Parley P. Pratt. He had invested in real estate in Kirtland, and Joseph had told him that he would be successful. And then in May, he finds that his land is being taken from him because he can't pay for those debts, and he feels very betrayed. And Parley P. Pratt, in this summer of 1837 moment, he's one of these lead dissenters who is moving against the prophet, calling him a false or fallen prophet. Now, Pratt quickly goes to Missouri and doesn't stick around for a lot of the vitriol that will come from other dissenters.
1: But Parley P. Pratt would soon have a change of heart.
0: On his way to Missouri, he meets the leaders of the Quorum of the Twelve, Thomas B. Marsh and David Patton, who have heard rumors of problems in the Quorum of the Twelve and are coming from Missouri to Ohio to figure out how to help things. Meeting Pratt on the road, they convince him to come back to Ohio with them and soften his heart. And by the time Parley gets back to Kirtland, he's repentant. He begs Joseph's forgiveness. According to his autobiography, he's in tears. He's begging forgiveness, which Joseph readily gives. But it's really Thomas B. Marsh that arises in this summer moment as a peacemaker and an intermediary that tries to soften the tensions existing between Joseph and particularly the Quorum of the Twelve. And this is where we get DNC 112, which is given to Thomas B. Marsh and essentially praises him for the role that he is doing and also rebukes the 12 for moving against Joseph, for not being unified and for not following the directions of the prophet.
1: For a time, it appeared that this severe moment of dissent was over and that many of the hard feelings that church members held toward one another were resolved.
0: Thomas B. Marsh has helped resolve these tensions. Several of the apostles that had been in the tense position give public confessions. They admit that they had done some things wrong and confess those sins to the congregation and are reinstated in their various positions. In September, things seem to be improving. And it's in this moment that Joseph thinks that he can go to Missouri

0: and help establish things in Far West, and so he does.
1: However, the opposition to Joseph Smith did not stay subdued for long. By the time he returned to Kirtland, the Kirtland High Council was forced to hold disciplinary hearings for many church members who were actively declaring Joseph a false or fallen prophet. This included some members of the Quorum of the Twelve Apostles and other prominent church leaders, men such as John Boynton, Warren Parrish, and brothers Luke and Lyman Johnson.
0: All of these men act against Joseph to the point that John Smith, Joseph's uncle, who is left in charge of the Kirtland High Council, excommunicates 30 members in December of 1837. And these were largely these dissenters that were acting against Joseph, moving against Joseph, calling him a fallen prophet. It's this then core group that will establish what they call the Church of Christ, the initial name of the church, and say that they are going to follow the true path that God has decreed and that Joseph is leading the church astray. It's essentially a schismatic movement. Oftentimes in church history, we call this the Kirtland apostasy or the Kirtland crisis. Many will move to an apostate state. Warren Parrish definitely falls under the apostate rubric as he becomes more and more jaded and bitter and angry at Joseph. He's one of the initial founding members of this Church of Christ, but will soon move to a point where he doesn't believe any of the religious tenets that he once did.
1: In some ways, this descent in Kirtland represented a stunning turn of events, that so soon after the spiritual manifestations and endowment of power that occurred in the Kirtland Temple, the community could descend into such disharmony and disunity. While some remembered and cherished their experiences in the temple and leaned on those experiences to provide strength and faith in challenging times, others quickly discounted or dismissed them when circumstances became difficult. Many Latter-day Saints lamented the effect this disunity had on their ability to worship alongside their neighbors. Mary Fielding wrote in a letter to her sister that the disunity prevented the partaking of the sacrament as regularly as they were able to do so before.
0: By January 1838, the dissenters have come out in full force, and there's threats of violence. This is a community divided. It's to the point that they've organized essentially a night watch to try and keep the peace between these two angry parties. Amid all of this, the church's printing office is seized for debts, sold at a public auction, and the dissenters acquire it. We're not sure who, but someone sets fire to the printing office. This is arson.
1: The circumstances had grown dire. And in January 1838, Joseph Smith and Sidney Rigdon had a difficult decision to make.
0: So the printing office is on fire. Brigham Young has to leave in early January because his life is threatened. And then on 12 January 1838, Joseph receives a revelation directing the first presidency, which was composed of him, Sidney Rigdon, and Hiram Smith, to leave Kirtland and go to Missouri, and that all of their faithful friends should follow. So Sidney and Joseph leave that night. They are also being threatened, like Brigham was. And so there is this threat of violence that they're running from. But it was also a direction of the Lord through a revelation for them to leave.
1: Joseph and Sidney traveled to Far West Missouri, where the saints in that state had started to build a new city. Their families soon followed them, as did hundreds of church members from Kirtland. However, some were unable to make the move because of the expense it required, or because they felt the need to remain in Kirtland.

0: Even after Joseph Smith moved to Missouri and hundreds of other church members followed him, Kirtland remained an important place for the church. Many Latter-day Saints remained in the city, and it was still the site of the temple. But how would Joseph Smith's residence in Missouri, and later in Nauvoo, Illinois, affect the lives and religious devotion of Latter-day Saints in Ohio? What would be the ultimate fate of the temple? That's what we'll talk about in the next episode of Kirtland, City of Revelation, a Joseph Smith Papers podcast.
1: As you hear him and act on what you hear, you will feel the joy and fulfillment his words bring to all who seek him. The Latter-day Saints Channel.
2: 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The author lives in Utah, USA. The challenges we face in marriage can refine our relationships. Marriage isn't always easy, but many of us, in our heart of hearts, believe that it should be. It's not difficult to understand why. Entire genres of popular books and movies teach us that the real challenge in life is finding and wooing our true love. But after we marry, it is all happily ever after. And the carefully curated social media posts of our married friends can seem to reinforce this inaccurate belief. So what do we do when we feel like our marriage is different from what we expected? As members of The Church of Jesus Christ of Latter-day Saints, we are blessed to understand that mortality was designed to include challenges. We can achieve great happiness in marriage as we embrace it as an opportunity to grow, rely on Jesus Christ, and allow Him to refine us. If you are having a hard time seeing the challenges in marriage as a blessing, consider the following insights. 1. Unfulfilled expectations can be an opportunity for increased unity. Many of us expect a lot from marriage, self-fulfillment, or some magical happiness we didn't find while we were single. But if we're not careful, we can develop expectations around what we think marriage should be instead of seeking to understand what the Lord has determined marriage is. Elder David A. Bednar of the Quorum of the Twelve Apostles stated, "Marriage as a holy order based on enduring covenants, duties, and lifelong sacrifice stands in stark contrast to a modern secular concept of marriage. That worldly formulation has virtually nothing to do with losing your life in service to family or in self-sacrifice for spouse and children. Fortunately, marriages can be a work in progress. What if, instead of expecting marriage to automatically bring us more happiness, we viewed it as an opportunity to sacrifice and serve each other, for two flawed people to be more humble, to grow, and to become more Christ-like? It might feel scary to get rid of the expectation that marriage should be perpetual bliss, but as we replace this with a commitment to sacrifice for one another, as Elder Bednar described, we better align our lives with Christ. The beauty of this approach is that the Lord will strengthen our marriage and help us achieve the happiness we desired all along. 2. Disagreements can lead to a deepened relationship. When two people join their lives together, they won't always agree. Where will we live? How will we spend our money? How much time are we going to spend with the in-laws? How often will the house be cleaned? But disagreement about such matters doesn't have to be bad. In fact, learning to disagree with kindness and consideration is an excellent way to build humility and compassion. As you seek to understand your spouse's point of view, your love can deepen as you truly come to know him or her better. President Jean B. Bingham, Relief Society General President, taught how we can do that. She said, "Unity is essential to the divine work we are privileged and called to do, but it doesn't just happen. It takes effort and time to really counsel together, to listen to one another, understand others' viewpoints, and share experiences. but the process results in more inspired decisions. When disagreements arise, conflict can often be avoided simply by keeping the larger goal in mind instead of focusing on the specific disagreement. This works for aspects of marriage both small and large. For example, maybe your spouse loads the dishwasher in a way that drives you crazy. Cups are supposed to go there, not the bowls. What's the larger goal? To have clean dishes. Do your individual methods get the dishwasher loaded? Great! Then there's no problem or reason for conflict. Let's look at a more serious marriage issue, raising children. Maybe one of you believes in a system of structured discipline, while the other believes that there should be flexibility and allowances made. How on earth can those two opinions coexist? By focusing on the larger goal. The larger goal you share is raising children who are happy, responsible, and immersed in the gospel of Jesus Christ. You are already aligned on the most critical things. Enjoy the journey of learning how you work together to accomplish that goal. If you embrace your own differences and approaches to life, your children, each of whom has their own unique personality, will have different ways to engage impactfully with both of you. Two heads, two worldviews, two different sets of opinions are always better than one. President Henry B. Eyring, second counselor in the First Presidency, beautifully taught us how differences allow us to become complements to each other in marriage. Quote, "I have become a better person as I have loved and lived with my wife. We have been complementary beyond anything I could have imagined. Her capacity to nurture others grew in me as we became one. My capacity to plan, direct, and lead in our family grew in her as we became united in marriage. I realize now that we grew together into one, slowly lifting and shaping each other year by year. As we absorbed strength from each other, it did not diminish our personal gifts. Our differences combined, as if they were designed to create a better whole, rather than dividing us, our differences bound us together." Close quote. 3. We are responsible for our individual happiness. Too often we place expectations on our spouse to make us feel confident, loved, and secure when we don't even know how to do those things for ourselves. Expecting your spouse to fill all these wants and needs can lead to disappointment and resentment in marriage. You are responsible for your individual happiness. Elder Dieter F. Uchtdorf of the Quorum of the 12 Apostles once shared this insight. The older we get, the more we look back and realize that external circumstances don't really matter or determine our happiness. We determine our happiness. Learn what you need to manage your own emotional health. Your spouse can't manage your emotions for you. He or she is there to manage their own emotions alongside you. One of the most liberating truths about marriage is knowing that our emotions are not dictated by our spouse's words or actions. In other words, we can act and not be acted upon. See 2 Nephi chapter 2, verse 26, and Doctrine and Covenants, section 58, verses 27 and 28. We have power over how we will think, and therefore, how we will feel in our marriage. When my husband fails to take out the trash, I can choose to believe it's because he doesn't appreciate me. After all, he knows that I hate when the trash in the kitchen gets too full. But what is the result of that thought? I feel bad, and maybe it even makes me feel disconnected from him. What if, instead, my thought was that he simply forgot? Or even better, what if I choose to believe that his failure to take out the trash had nothing to do with his appreciation for me at all? It's more likely that the trash wasn't bothering him, and that's why he forgot to take it out. If it's bothering me, I'm the best one for the job. Changing your thoughts to change your marriage experience might not be easy work, but it is worth it. And it is certainly easier than trying to change your spouse's behavior. Marriage is a journey of growth. Marriage will always have its ups and downs, but the journey through those ups and downs can be one of joy and adventure when we remember that marriage is a stretching opportunity. This life is a time to prepare to become more like our heavenly parents, and marriage helps us to do that. President Russell M. Nelson taught, "We need not be dismayed if our earnest efforts towards perfection now seem so arduous and endless. Perfection is pending. It can come in full only after the resurrection and only through the Lord." How grateful I am for the power of the atonement of Jesus Christ, which makes it possible for my marriage to improve and become ever happier as time goes on. I am eternally grateful for a Savior who, in spite of the weaknesses my husband and I continue to work on together, can help us become more like Him, and who can make our marriage something that can truly be called celestial. End of the article, read by Rena Nelson.
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4: 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This week, these messages also connect with the Come Follow Me topic of obedience to the gospel. Today, we'll listen to the message, "But We Heeded Them Not," from Elder David A. Bednar of the Quorum of the 12 Apostles. Consider how these inspired words of a living prophet and apostle can help you draw closer to the Savior, Jesus Christ, and help others come unto Him as well.
3: My wife, Susan, our three sons and their wives, all of our grandchildren, and Elder Quinton L. Cook, my seatmate in the Quorum of the 12, for almost 15 years, all readily will attest to the fact that I do not sing well. But in spite of my lack of vocal talent, I love to sing the hymns of the Restoration. The combination of inspired lyrics and majestic melodies helps me to learn essential gospel principles and stirs my soul. One hymn that has blessed my life in remarkable ways is "Let Us All Press On." Recently, I have been pondering and learning about a specific phrase in the refrain of that hymn. "We will heed not what the wicked may say, but the Lord alone we will obey." We will heed not. As I sing "Let Us All Press On," I often think of the people in Lehi's vision, pressing forward on the path that led to the Tree of Life, who were not merely clinging to, but were continually holding fast to the rod of iron, until they came forth and fell down and partook of the fruit of the tree. Lehi described multitudes in the great and spacious building that were pointing the finger of scorn at him and those partaking of the fruit. His response to the jeers and insults is magnificent and memorable. "But we heeded them not." I pray that the Holy Ghost will bless and enlighten each of us as we consider together how we can be strengthened to heed not the evil influences and mocking voices of the contemporary world in which we live. The word "heed" suggests taking notice of or paying attention to someone or something. Thus, the lyrics of the hymn "Let Us All Press On" admonish us to make an affirmative decision to pay no attention to what the wicked may say. And Lehi and the people who were with him, who were partaking of the fruit of the tree, provide a strong example of not paying attention to the mocking and scorn that so frequently come from the great and spacious building. The doctrine of Christ, written with the Spirit of the living God in fleshy tables of our hearts, increases our capacity to heed not the many distractions, taunts, and diversions in our fallen world. For example, faith focused in and on the Lord Jesus Christ fortifies us with spiritual strength. Faith in the Redeemer is a principle of action and of power. As we act in accordance with the truths of His gospel, we are blessed with the spiritual capacity to press forward through the challenges of mortality while focusing on the joys the Savior offers to us. Truly, if we do what's right, we have no need to fear, for the Lord, our helper, will ever be near. Entering into sacred covenants and worthily receiving priesthood ordinances yokes us with and binds us to the Lord Jesus Christ and Heavenly Father. This simply means that we trust in the Savior as our advocate and mediator and rely on His merits, mercy, and grace during the journey of life. As we are steadfast in coming unto Christ and are yoked with Him, we receive the cleansing, healing, and strengthening blessings of His infinite and eternal atonement. Living and loving covenant commitments creates a connection with the Lord that is deeply personal and spiritually powerful. As we honor the conditions of sacred covenants and ordinances, we gradually and incrementally are drawn closer to Him and experience the impact of His divinity and living reality in our lives. Jesus then becomes much more than the central character in Scripture stories. His example and teachings influence our every desire, thought, and action. I frankly do not have the ability to describe adequately the precise nature and power of our covenant connection with the resurrected and living Son of God. But I witness that the connections with Him and Heavenly Father are real and are the ultimate sources of assurance, peace, joy, and the spiritual strength that enable us to fear not though the enemy deride. As covenant-making and covenant-keeping disciples of Jesus Christ, we can be blessed to take courage, for the Lord is on our side, and pay no attention to evil influences and secular scoffing. As I visit with members of the church around the world, I often ask them this question: what helps you to heed not worldly influences, mocking, and scorn? And their answers are most instructive. Valiant members often highlight the importance of inviting the power of the Holy Ghost into their lives through meaningful scripture study, fervent prayer, and proper preparation to participate in the ordinance of the sacrament. Also mentioned frequently are the spiritual support of faithful family members and trusted friends, the vital lessons learned through ministering and serving in the Lord's restored church, and the capacity to discern the absolute emptiness of anything in or coming from the great and spacious building. I have noted in these member responses a particular pattern that is especially significant. First and foremost, these disciples have firm testimonies of Heavenly Father's plan of happiness and the role of Jesus Christ as our Redeemer and Savior. And secondly, their spiritual knowledge and conviction are individual, personal, and specific. They are not general and abstract. I listen to these devoted souls speak of covenants providing strength to overcome opposition, and their connection with the living Lord supporting them through times both good and bad. To these individuals, Jesus Christ indeed is a personal Savior. Gospel covenants and ordinances operate in our lives much like a compass. A compass is a device used to indicate the cardinal directions of north, south, east, and west for purposes of navigation and geographic orientation. In a similar way, our covenants and ordinances point us to and help us always remember our connection with the Lord Jesus Christ as we progress along the covenant path. The cardinal direction for all of us in mortality is to come unto and be perfected in Christ. Holy covenants and ordinances help us to keep our focus upon the Savior and strive with His grace to become more like Him. Most assuredly, an unseen power will aid me and you in the glorious cause of truth. Our covenant connection with God in Jesus Christ is the channel through which we can receive the capacity and strength to heed not. And this bond is strengthened as we continually hold fast to the rod of iron. But as Nephi's brethren asked, "What meaneth the rod of iron which our father saw?" And Nephi said unto them that it was the word of God. And whoso would hearken unto the word of God, and who would hold fast unto it, they would never perish. Neither could the temptations and the fiery darts of the adversary overpower them unto blindness, to lead them away to destruction. Please note that the ability to resist the temptations and the fiery darts of the adversary is promised to those individuals who hold fast to, rather than merely cling to, the Word of God. Interestingly, the Apostle John described Jesus Christ as the Word. In the beginning was the Word, and the Word was with God, and the Word was God. All things were made by Him, and without Him was not anything made that was made. And the Word was made flesh and dwelt among us, and we beheld His glory, the glory as of the only begotten of the Father, full of grace and truth. Therefore, one of the names of Jesus Christ is the Word. In addition, the eighth article of faith states, we believe the Bible to be the Word of God as far as it is translated correctly. We also believe the Book of Mormon to be the Word of God. Thus, the teachings of the Savior as recorded in the Holy Scriptures are also the Word. Let me suggest that holding fast to the Word of God entails one, remembering, honoring, and strengthening the personal connection we have with the Savior and His Father through the covenants and ordinances of the restored gospel. And two, prayerfully, earnestly, and consistently, using the Holy Scriptures and the teachings of living prophets and apostles as sure sources of revealed truth. As we are bound and hold fast to the Lord and are transformed by living His doctrine, I promise that individually and collectively, we will be blessed to stand in holy places and shall not be moved. If we abide in Christ, then He will abide in and walk with us. Surely, in the days of trial, His saints He will cheer and prosper the cause of truth. Press on. Hold fast. Heed not. I witness the fidelity to the covenants and ordinances of the Savior's restored gospel enables us to press on in the work of the Lord, to hold fast to Him as the Word of God, and to heed not the allurements of the adversary. In the fight for right, may each of us wield a sword, even the mighty sword of truth. In the sacred name of the Lord Jesus Christ, amen. Amen.
4: That was Elder David A. Bednar's talk, "But We Heeded Them Not," from the Saturday morning session of the 192nd Annual General Conference of the Church of Jesus Christ of Latter-day Saints in April 2022. In this last General Conference, President Russell M. Nelson said, "We have the sacred responsibility to share the power and peace of Jesus Christ with all who will listen." Is there something in today's message or your own related experiences that came to mind about the peace and power of Jesus Christ that you feel prompted to share with someone else today? Write a quick note to remind you of anything you feel inspired to share.
1: Bringing inspiration and uplifting messages. This is the Latter-day Saints Talk Channel, brought to you by The Church of Jesus Christ of Latter-day Saints.
5: The desire to create is one of the deepest yearnings of the human soul. 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

0: I'm Nancy Hansen, and this is Everything Creative. This program explores a wide range of creative ideas, talents, and experiences through interviews and group discussions. Welcome to Everything Creative. I'm Nancy Hansen. Today's discussion is about creative parenting. And a while back, we did an episode on creative parenting with a group of mothers, and our listener comments were that they loved the program and they would be interested in hearing a similar discussion with a group of fathers. So today we have four wonderful men joining us to talk about fatherhood. So let me introduce you to Mark Allen, Christian Jones, Lance Shurtleff, and Brian Merrill. Thank you, gentlemen, for being here.
1: Thank you.
2: You're welcome.
3: Thank you for having us.
0: Sure. Well, let's start off by saying that most of you know each other and are friends. We initially invited Mark Allen to participate in the interview and asked him for suggestions of good men that he knew that were exemplary fathers and that would be willing to come in and talk about fatherhood and represent creativity in fatherhood. So we want to get into a comfortable conversation here where the four of you are talking about the joys and challenges of fatherhood and letting us listen in. So we'd like to learn a little bit about each of you as we get going. So Mark, if you don't mind, we'll start with you. Tell us a little bit about yourself and how long you've been a father, how many children you have, where you're from, where you grew up, your profession.
1: Sure. Thanks for the opportunity to do so. Nancy found me on Facebook and asked me to participate, and I thought I'd surround myself with the great men that I admire. And
0: you're already getting choked up on this, Mark.
1: Because this is a privilege to talk about fatherhood. It's my belief we waited millions of years for the chance to come to Earth to have the role of father. And so I'm a freelance producer, director, camera guy, editor, and I've started a nonprofit to try and showcase to young men what noble characteristics are. In the world where there's a lot of divorce, there's a lot of challenges, there's a lot of adversity, and there's a lot of kids that don't know, don't have the guiding star. And I think that's what the role of a father is. And so I'm 48. I've got four children. I went through a divorce a couple years ago, and the boat was tipped upside down. And so I look to others who've gone before, and that's helped me cope. It's helped me figure out methods to help guide my family in this unexpected journey. And so I looked at after you contacted me, I thought, who are some guiding lights, people that I admire? And that's why I invited Lanny and Christian and Brian to participate, because they are great role models to me. And hopefully that will, in some way, trickle down to my own children, if I can continue to surround myself with people that I admire.
0: Yeah, I can tell there's a lot of respect there. Thank you. Brian Merrill.
3: You know, it's interesting that you got me choked up. Mark and I have a lot of history together, gone back a lot of years, but it's interesting that he looks to me as a role model, because that's the way I view him, and maybe that's the way it works. You know, you surround yourself with good people, and you have this mutual admiration society. But
0: yeah.
3: I'm originally from Blackfoot, Idaho, and potato capital of the world, commonly known. But I live in Sandy now, and Sandy, Utah, and I am married and have three children. My oldest daughter is 19, attends the University of Utah, and then I have a 14-year-old son and a 9-year-old son. So we spaced our kids apart 5 years. Apart. I don't know that it was a master plan, but that's the way it worked out. And I was almost 30 before we had my first child, and I was almost 40 when we had my last child. And there were two things I said to my wife. I said, I don't want to be 30 before we have kids, and sure enough. And I said, I don't want to be 40 and be still having kids.
2: Surprise.
0: There you are.
3: Both came true. I'm in the whitewater rafting business.
0: Okay.
3: Run a company that sells and operates whitewater rafting trips in Grand Canyon and then down out of Moab, Utah, in the Colorado and Green Rivers.
0: Sounds like a great job.
3: It is a great job, and that's how my wife and I met. Actually, was working as river guides. We were putting ourselves through BYU, and that's how I met Mark originally, and that's how I met Chris too. Is in the whitewater rafting industry, is
0: okay
3: guiding and
2: It brings people together.
3: It does. It creates. It's one of those things that, you know, like missions and things that create these common bonds and create lifelong bonds between people. But anyway.
0: Great. Let's hear from you, Chris. This is Chris Jones.
2: Hi. I was born in the Gem State. I call it the Gem State. I guess it is the Potato State in Idaho and Pocatello.
3: Here we have Idaho.
4: I'm sorry. We knew you were going to work your voice into this one because that's good.
2: Oh, we do have microphones.
0: Brian is a singer.
4: Donate a half hour to him to sing.
2: I grew up in Bountiful, Utah, and married and have two children, ages 7 and 9. Moved to Sacramento, California for 9 years, and felt after 9 years that it was time to move home for familial issues, parents with health issues. And after 9 years in California, we just felt that our kids needed to be near grandparents. And we needed to be back in Utah for the associations that are in this room now and the influences that are there. I'm an industrial organizational psychologist. That's a mouthful, I know.
0: Yeah, it is.
2: And I'm still trying to figure out what I do, especially my wife. Met my wife on the river guiding, as was mentioned, and moving home was a big step for us, but we knew that we were guided by the Lord. We didn't know why we should move home, but we've seen so much growth in our kids and the friends that surround them, but most importantly, being with family and being with our grandparents. And my wife, she underwent some serious medical operations the last year, and we found the specialist in Utah, and it was just perfect to be back, so...
0: Yeah, I love that when you feel guided by the Spirit and you just take that leap of faith and then later you realize what it was all about.
2: Yeah, yeah. And it's becoming more and more present as we stay in Utah, so.
0: Yeah, wonderful. Okay, Lance, let's hear from you.
5: Well, I first want to start off in telling Mark thanks for having his thoughts and his feelings towards me, and we've been a long friend for quite some time. You know, we grew up together and
0: knew each other's boys then,
5: yeah,
0: huh?
5: We were in scouting together. And so I owe a lot to him because I was kind of a black sheep, but yet he noticed me and, with his help and with the other friends in the ward brought me into activity. So I want to thank him and the example he set. I work at Wendy's. I am a district manager here in Utah. I've worked for Wendy's for a total of about 26 years.
0: Hmm.
5: And I have six children. I have a son that passed away about 3 years ago, July. And I hope that, through our conversation and our discussion today, I can share a little bit about that.
0: You love that.
5: And I've got a son that... just left on a mission, and he's going to Kiev, Ukraine.
0: Wow.
5: And then I have a daughter and two more boys, so I'm very proud of them. And so I just I'm glad I'm here that I could share my feelings, my thoughts, that, we're all brothers and sisters, and I hope that I can help in any way.
0: Yeah, thank you so much, Mark. Great group of guys. As this show's about creativity, let's just talk about creativity and fatherhood and how it finds its place and what ways you find that you're creative with your children and even just in the role of being a father. Let's talk about that.
3: When I first got asked to do this, my first thought was, I'm not a creative person. I always joke with my wife that that's why I married her, and so that I didn't have to have a creative side.
0: Well, that's what everyone says, yeah.
3: And my wife is off the chart creative. You know, she's one of those people that just, that's all she does is think of creative thoughts all day long. And so I thought, well, what is it I do? And for me, because I'm not naturally, I'm not the guy that's going to come up with the crazy off-the-wall ideas, I try to be an opportunist. I try to look for those opportunities where I can get involved in my kids' lives, and sometimes it's in ways that I wouldn't choose at first, but I I adapt. I try to adapt to what it is they are interested in, and so that I can create, we can create some common language and some common experiences with each other. Fortunately, so far I haven't had to get too crazy. But I, my daughter's a singer and has learned to play the guitar, and so we have this common musical language that we speak to each other, and ways that we can interact with each other. And my son, who was never interested in sports, suddenly became interested in football last year, and that's something I have in my background. And so suddenly we've got that language. And my youngest son has now decided he wants to be a break dancer.
0: And so, you have that in common.
3: Yeah. And so I'm, I always joke that when I dance, people get hurt. So I've got to figure out how I'm going to... I'm going to work that one into my life, but for me, it's about looking for those opportunities. And I don't want to dominate too much here, but I met a man in Brazil when I was serving a mission down in São Paulo, Brazil, and very, as is common down there, very poor family. This guy had he was in the junk business. You know, he was like a Fred Sanford type. He was a salvage guy. Had six kids and he taught me a ton about fatherhood, and he made whatever sacrifice it took so each of his kids could have one thing that they really loved to do. His oldest daughter wanted to learn English, so it was all about finding resources for her to learn English and take classes. And then his one son wanted to be in Boy Scouts, and that's how we met him. We found this Boy Scout troop that was doing their lashings one day, and we saw him, and we went and talked to him, and my companion and I were both Eagle Scouts, and we started talking to him, and that's how we met the family. Had another son that was into soccer, another one that was into taekwondo, a daughter who was into ballet, but he taught me about how, you know, he wasn't interested in any of these things. Mm-hmm. Didn't know anything about any of these things, you know, maybe soccer. But he really got involved in their lives and did everything he could to make these opportunities available to them and meaningful for them, even though he didn't really have the resources. He did whatever he could and was just so involved in their lives. And I remember looking at him and I thought, that's who I want to be, you know? Yeah. And he's a remarkable guy. And I think about him often, you know? And then looking back at my dad, you know, you always look at your dad, and my dad was so busy all the time and worked so hard and everything, but I realized he did that too, you know? I didn't notice it as much at the time.
0: Sure, yeah.
3: But I look back at the things he used to do in just little ways, you know? I mean, little things that I was involved in, he would insert himself in.
0: Yeah, just being involved and being that supporter.
3: Yeah.
0: Definitely.
1: If there's anything that I've ever done of worth of being a father, I'd probably attribute that to the role models that I've had in my life, as Brian's kind of attested to with his family. I come from a family of eight children, and on my mother's side, there were 67 grandchildren and about probably close to 450 living descendants now. So I've got lots of uncles, lots of aunts.
0: Yeah.
1: And I've seen noble traits in them. Just one quick story that I'd like to share about my oldest son, my only son. He's when he turned about 13, he came home from school and he had a report to do on falcons. One thing led to the next, and I found a friend who was into falconry, and pretty soon my son was testing to become a falconer. At age 14, he passed his test, and I had a decision to make at that time. Do I let him gravitate to this new peer group, or do I participate? So one night while he was sleeping, I snuck down into his bedroom and got out the falconry manual and read it. And I did that during the course of a week while he was sleeping. He had no idea that I was preparing to go take the test so that I could do falconry with him. So I went down, took the test, and scored higher than he did actually on the test. But then I let him... let him take the lead in falconry, and I let him mentor me. And we built a shed, spent the summer building a shed together, found someone who was in the neighborhood who was a great role model, then another friend who was actually a temple worker, a guy that's 80 years old, full of wisdom. And my son got involved with falconry, but more importantly, he got to see noble man with a common interest. And I think in today's world, there's a lot of young men that don't know what fatherhood looks like. In the work that I've been doing for my nonprofit, I had a chance to interview a BYU former football coach. And he had come back from, I think he was in New York on a mission. And he said back there, the group he was working with, 70% of the young men had never met their own father.
0: Wow.
1: And so in today's world, you know, scattered throughout the globe, there are a lot of young men that don't know what the picture looks like.
0: Right.
1: And media portrays fatherhood far from what it really is. You know, it's gentleness to a child. It's taking their hand. It's leading them. And it's really easy to get caught up in getting stuff and entertaining and shallow things.
0: Mm-hmm.
1: You know, I don't know if your listeners will have a chance to read the Proclamation on the Family, but I think there ought to be a link to that because that document really sets forth what we're all here trying to do. And we each get confronted with different challenges, different circumstances, and each one of our children are different. And one of the things my father did when that I've tried to implement, he looked at each one of his children as a gift from heaven. What talents, what gifts, what abilities, what interests did they bring to planet Earth?
0: Hmm.
1: What was their life mission supposed to be? We're not just here, you know, we're here with purpose. And so he identified each of those in us the best that he could, and then he tried to facilitate experiences or connections with other people to help us rise up and accomplish our life mission. So I think as a father, that's one of our greatest responsibilities, to try and identify in our own children what will help them succeed.
0: Yeah.
1: And I'm grateful that I haven't risen up to the level of expectation yet, I'm sure, but I'm grateful for the doors and paths that my father, you know, when I was 7, he gave me his missionary camera and said, I think you'd be interested in photography. I think you'd be interested in working at the LDS Motion Picture Studio. And I thought, that's the stupidest thing I've ever heard. What's a motion picture studio? Well, 40 years later, that's what I do.
0: Wow.
1: And somehow he saw and recognized mm-hmm. that and nurtured that. So,
0: thank you for saying that. I think that's so important because a lot of times it's easy for us to maybe want our children to follow the path that we have decided that would be good for them, and rather to stand back and say, you know, what talents do you have and what did you bring to this earth that I can help you develop? Yeah, that's great. We're talking on Everything Creative today about fatherhood and about creativity and how it relates. Any other thoughts?
2: Just several stories. I'm reminded of so many things in my life. And like Brian mentioned, I married a very creative woman. I leave most of that up to her, but it's about finding those teaching moments with each one of your kids. And as Mark mentioned, your kids are so different. My two little girls, and I'm a young father, so I defer to any wisdom from the three of you. I'm just waiting for the vicissitudes of life to settle in as they get into teenagers and just pray that I'll handle that appropriately. But as Mark said, they come out so differently. And my little 9-year-old and 7-year-old couldn't be more different. And it's looking for those different teaching moments and being creative and looking for opportunities to teach them separately. They react to things completely different. And just thinking about my own father and his creativity and how I wanted to be, you know, there are several things that you want to adopt from your own parents and things that you may not want to adopt. But I had a job working for the government. I was flying back east to D.C. several times a month for about a year and a half. And my oldest, she was about a year and a half, almost 2, so she was talking just a little bit. And my wife called me on the phone. And she said, we were outside walking, and Maya looked up in the sky and saw an airplane. And she said, look, Mom, there's Dad. And I said, you know what? All the accolades in the world, any job you can take, does not compensate for spending time with family. And it was, I quit my job, found another job. And I said, no longer will I put my profession in front of my kids and my family. That's just not worth it. And just, you know, those little lessons in life. And I remember being in San Francisco earlier this year and saw a quote on a billboard and thinking about what I wanted to say today. It says, nothing has greater influence psychologically on environment, especially on their children, than the unlived lives of parents. And that was Carl Jung. Being a psychologist, you know, I'd studied him and never heard that quote before. And I thought part of being creative and living your life is including your children in your dreams and in your hopes and things that you want to do, vacations. And it doesn't have to cost a lot of money. It can just be spending time, a few hours with your kids every day. And just that simple time and reading stories with your kids. And again, I have young kids. You may not read to your teenagers anymore, but my kids periodically, when they don't have story time, they will come up to me and say, "Dad, we need to have story time." And just a precious, precious time to be with your kids.
0: Yeah, I love that you bring that up too, because sometimes I think we tend to think that in order to build these memories, we've got to spend money and take them places or buy them things. And it's just in the simple time that we spend reading to them or just talking and hanging out and tossing a ball, you know?
2: I think time is our greatest asset, our greatest commodity. It's not money, it's time. We are so pulled in so many different directions. But yeah, spending time with your kids.
3: Yeah. My 9-year-old and I are currently reading the entire Captain Underpants series.
2: Good work.
5: Yeah. You know, Chris, I have to say that, you know, you have young kids and time goes fast. As we all know that have children that are teenaged and older, that, you know, sometimes when they get to an age of 19, 20, 21, you think, wow, how time has flown. And as parents, we need to take time to see the beautiful things around us, to smell the roses, and to, you know, be grateful for every minute of the day and, you know, every day that we have with our children. I've heard the saying that that we should spend this day, if it was to be our last day, and what would we, you know, what would be different for our kids? I have to look back at when Adam and Eve was commanded to multiply and replenish the earth. They were the first parents, and I look at our role. I look at the saying too, and I can't remember the prophet that said this, but he said, no other success can compensate for failure in the home. And you mentioned that, Chris, that there's nothing more important than our children. And as we look at our kids, these children are sent from us, from a loving father from heaven. And they didn't come with instructions. And you know how guys and men are, that, you know, I don't need the instructions. Just give me the tool and I'll tighten the nuts and get all that going and we'll fix it. And then you end up,
2: I wish there was a comprehensive book.
5: Yeah. But, you know, they're not born with instructions in how to, you know, to how to make them successful. But I do look at the plan of salvation, and I look at the plan of the proclamation to the world, what Mark mentioned. I have a song. I'm not going to sing it, believe me. It's our family song, and it's been in our family for generations. And it's, you know, I have a family here on earth, and they are so good to me. And we sing that a lot. We sing that at family reunions every year with our cousins, with our grandpa. And I have to say, we were going back in time, and it was Father's Day. And my little Zachary, that's now on a mission, and his uncle says, do you want to say something to your dad? Do you want to sing something to him? And at this time, he was probably, I think he was 4 years old. And he just got the biggest grin on his face. And he's saying, "I'm so glad when Daddy comes home. I'm so glad as can be. I clap my hands and shout for joy and climb upon his knee." And he sang it with such energy and power that it brought tears to my eyes, you know, so many years after. But that's the father that I've tried to be. And of course, as a father, there's no instruction manual, but there is the priesthood. Our general authorities and our beloved prophet that teaches us on how to be good parents. and never regretting the saying, you know, I wish I could have, if you know, I wish I would have. You know, that's probably the one of the hardest things that myself, with the passing of the of my son, that that came to my understanding. And so, but with all

0: decisions that are counter to what you would have them do. Much like our Father in Heaven must look down at us and sometimes just scratch his head and say, I've given them everything, yet they're choosing a path of pain and misery or self-destruction. We see a lot of self-destruction in the world. And there's a lot of voices in the world that are beckoning to our children. And I don't do things very creatively. I'm a soccer coach for my 4 to 6 year old, try and spend time with them, and that's been a great blessing. I've done that for all my children. I try and take them out and introduce them to the things of the world and fishing and hiking and camping. And within each one of those experiences, you have an opportunity to use a metaphor to teach something bigger than that. I had the opportunity because of Brian. This last month, I was asked to go down the Grand Canyon. And I've got a son who has used his agency in ways that is hard to see as a dad. He was brought up, and he's making some choices that I love him dearly, but he has to experience some things painfully, I think. And I invited him to go down the bottom of the Grand Canyon with me. And I waited a whole week underneath the starry skies to just bear my testimony to him. And just say, you know, son, we have a Father in Heaven. He loves us no matter what choices we make. And he loves me in spite of the choices that I've made. And I think if we, you know, the creative stuff that we can do as dads is mostly spending time. Let your kids know you love them. And let them know that when they make mistakes, there's a way to, rechart their course. Elder Uchtdorf, you know, a pilot, he talks about being, you know, if an airplane takes off and it's a half a degree off, what ends up missing its runway. And being a parent is much like that. I think just course corrections and working with, if you're blessed to have a partner, a spouse, work together in harmony. And, the proclamation on the family really delineates, I think, what the role is that is lacking in the world. If people were to follow that, if as soon as selfishness enters into the equation, that proclamation doesn't work. You have to have two partners that are equally yoked to have a family that can make it through trying times. And I remember Lanny's since age 12. Amazing thing since age 12 that he's experienced. And it's been an example to me to see how he's come out from under that stuff. I see it's time for us to move on to something else, so I'll stop and defer to others.
1: No, not at all. Mark, I appreciate you talking about that. And maybe as a single father, you can talk about this a little bit and give other dads, you know, ideas. You seem very involved in your children's life. What is your arrangement? How often do you have them?
0: I have them every other week, but that's not enough.
1: Yeah.
0: But they need their mother, and she needs them.
1: Sure.
0: And, you wait for a long time to come to planet Earth to be a dad, and that's the most significant thing you can do. As Chris says, you know, there's and Lanny iterated with David O. McKay's quote about nothing can compensate.
1: Yeah.
0: And I've just got one little thing that I'd the only thing that I've done that's creative that's a guideline I hope for my children to remember forever. And I wrote this shortly after the divorce because I want them to know where their dad was coming from. And I don't know if we have time for me to
1: absolutely.
0: Just...
1: Sure.
0: Okay, just very, very briefly, but this is a guiding principle. I worked with Stephen Covey's offices before when they talked about family mission statements. And I thought, well, that's for other people to do. But really, my family needed a guiding star. I needed a guiding star, something to hold on to through the turbulence. So here it is. In our family, we worship and we obey our Heavenly Father. We share, we serve, we love, we help, we forgive. We are grateful for the sacrifice of our elder brother, Jesus Christ, and his atonement that paves the way for our eternal happiness. We believe that those who went before us are expecting us to be valiant and are cheering for our successes. We recognize we are each part of this.

0: family team. We will stick together in times of adversity. We will pray and play and grow together in times of difficulty or happiness. We desire to live our lives in accordance with our Heavenly Father's plan. This will not be easy. Life's tests can be challenging. We pray. We are grateful for tribulation and difficult experiences which will help us gain eternal life. We desire to return as an eternal family to live with Him someday, for in our family we believe. So I wrote this one morning in the space of about 10 minutes. It just kind of came to me, and I've posted it on the bedroom doors and the refrigerator in our house, and I hope that that's at the end of the day I can look back and say, yeah, we accomplished that.
1: Yeah, I mean, I'll be honest with you. I think you may have posted that somewhere in your Facebook, and I think I read it. And that was the thing to me. I was like, wow, this guy really knows where it's at, and how. I think setting something like that, establishing, look, this is our family, and this is what we're working for, and this is how it is. That gives your children such guidance and stability to have that kind of a statement, you know, from you. From their father. I'm so impressed by that.
0: Well, oftentimes we let those little things go unspoken.
1: Yeah. And maybe assume that they...
0: Yeah, they just get it. And I've tried not to do that. I've tried to, you know, as these other gentlemen, I'm going to stop talking because I feel enriched when they talk. But that's the deepest part of my core is father. And that's the statement that I hope my children will be able and will be able to do as a family.
1: Yeah, no, that's wonderful. Thank you so much for sharing that.
2: That's just, Mark, I don't know why you think we should look up to us. That's a revelation. That's the blessings of being members of the church, having an idea like that. That's a tender mercy from the Lord in so many different ways. And as long as you're living righteously, that's what it's all about, listening to the Lord and praying. And it's no wonder that the prophets, every conference and every meeting they teach us, prayer, be in tune with the Holy Ghost and be in prayer with in tune with our Heavenly Father. You're an example. That's amazing. Thanks for sharing that. I haven't heard or seen that. Thank you.
1: Yeah, inspiring message for other fathers and mothers and families to, you know, establish your beliefs like that and write it out and talk about it. It's wonderful.
3: I have a couple of thoughts rattling around in my head, but when Mark was talking about his son, who is a wonderful kid, by the way, and just one of the most engaging, personable kids you'll ever meet. And it's important as fathers that our homes be safe. Not only, I mean, as fathers, we're the protectors.
1: Yeah.
3: But we need to protect our kids' emotions, too. It's a lesson I've learned from my wife and hopefully have been able to achieve. But when these moments come up, when your kids make choices that frustrate you and that scare you and break your heart, that they know they're still safe with you. And this is something I think you have to be prepared for and prepare yourself for spiritually and mentally so that when that time comes, you react appropriately. And that they know they can come to you, you know, that they're not going to seek their comfort or their guidance somewhere else. I took the opportunity to take my daughter to lunch today. I knew I was going to be downtown. She attends the U, and she brought that up, you know, and that she always felt safe emotionally in our home, and that her friends say that too, and that's always been one of our goals. My wife and I is we want our home to be the one where the other kids want to be.
1: Yeah.
3: And she said that's how her friends felt. You know, they felt like that if things ever got difficult at their home, they could come to our home for safety. And the other thought I had was a mutual friend that Mark and I have who unfortunately passed away about 6 years ago. But he's one of the toughest guys I've ever met. Mark used to refer to him as a Coke machine with a head on the top. That's how he was built. This guy's a big, strong, burly, rough and tumble kind of guy. On the exterior, you would think this guy, you know, he taught me that you can be that man and you can be a man with a tender heart. He was the first male that ever told me that he loved me, other, aside from my father. And we were just friends, you know?
1: Yeah.
3: It just, it took me back, and it, but it, it's, I said to myself, I said, that's who I want to be, you know? I want to be that person who has these relationships with, and I want to show that to my kids, and I can't remember who was talking about involving your kids in your life. I think it was Chris, yeah. You know, in the things that you do. And that's another thing that I think we try to do, my wife and I try to do, is to have them be involved in our lives and see the relationships we have with other adults, see the relationship we have with each other, and model those things for them, you know. And
1: they do learn so much about that just by watching you and what's okay. Oh, is it okay to tell some other guy who's my friend that I love him? I guess it is.
3: Give him a big hug and say, hey, I love you on the way out the door. And if that's okay.
1: Yeah, absolutely. As you, Brian, as you talked about emotional safety, it also made me think about just, you know, the role of a father being a protector and how that must feel to kind of have that responsibility. And maybe what ideas some of you may have about protecting your children from, I don't know, the world, the media. It just, it's scary out there.
2: Yeah, I've how old's Caden? He's nine.
3: Nine.
2: Yeah. And do you have, how old's your youngest?
4: Youngest is 13.
2: 13, so you know, young. And you're six. I'm just amazed at how fast the world comes to them now. They are dealing with issues that I didn't have to deal with until I was on my mission or in college.
1: Yeah, true. Yeah.
2: And family home evenings now are devoted to, not wholly, but some nights are, you know, why is society doing this? Why are they doing that? And it's no wonder they were reserved for this these latter days, because they are strong spirits. I don't have a family vision statement as eloquent as Mark's, but something that we do each day, and this came from a great uncle that my mom told me about 2 years ago that we started to do. And he said, my mom told me that every day he would give his children a hug and a kiss as they walked out to school and say, be curious and be courageous. And we've added a few to that. One is being confident, and the other one's being courteous. And my kids now walk out the door, whether they just repeat that, I hope it sticks, because those are qualities that I hope they emulate every day to help protect them, help them remember without saying, remember who you are as they walk out the door.
1: Yeah.
2: Something a little bit different, you know, be curious, be confident, and enjoy life. That's what it's about.
1: Yeah.
4: You know, I look at the media and the things that are so prominent in our homes because of so many things. You know, you've got your TV, you've got your internet, you've got I call it a palm pilot, but now it's
1: handheld devices.
4: Oh yeah, and these games and there's so many things that it's so interesting that it's getting even more prevalent in homes and it's being an addiction. Mm-hmm. As a father in the latter days, I agree with Chris that these sons and daughters that are being sent to us now are strong, and that they were valiant in the pre-existence. And I know that they can handle these obstacles that are, you know, in their way that they will someday confront. As a father and as a priesthood holder, you know, you pray and you ask for strength, but we have to be, you know, on the defense. The adversary has an offense, and we have to have a defense. And what I've done, and I hope that, you know, I've learned this through my church leaders, I've learned this through websites, but, you know, the computer needs to be in a place where it's in the open.
1: Mm-hmm.
4: If it's in the dining room or family room where there's a lot of activity. And the kids nowadays have the chance to go on. You know, there's a lot of good things. They want to do their homework. And you got to trust them, but you've got to educate them that there are things on there that you don't want to, you know, you push a button and, you know, something comes up on the screen. And trusting my kids and letting them know that could happen. And it has happened.
1: Mm-hmm.
4: But they came to me and said, Dad, I want you to know that this came up on the screen and this is what I did.
1: And they knew what to do.
4: They knew what to do, and I was very proud of them. But as fathers and mothers, we have to speak louder than the world. We have to get our defenses, you know, a lot stronger. We have to build those fences against the adversary. And it's all about education. It's all about love. It's all about trust. And knowing that our children will make the right choice. And that we can talk about it, that we can have open relations. The gaming, you know, I hear sometimes kids saying, well, he's a gamer, you know. But we have to be careful because it can become an addiction. And yeah. Go ahead.
1: No.
4: And what's happening is that it's drawing them away from the important things of life. Being social skills, or taking their time. You know, when we were younger, I was taught to me that a scripture a day will keep the devil away.
1: Mm-hmm.
4: Well, now that the world is so fast, our children are just doing this and that and that, and they're not finding the time to feed their spirit and to do the right things and to be strong and to be like the stripling warriors and having faith and holding on to the iron rod, because as we teach our children, there is that mist of darkness. Today, it's even getting darker. And as you hear of our brethren and our prophet, 12 apostles, what do they talk about? You know, the internet. What do they talk about? Pornography. Families are ruined and broken up because of that. As President Hinckley said, filth, scum of the earth. And so, but what I'm saying is that we have to be proactive with it and not reactive.
1: Yeah, we have to be forward-thinking, because the things that applied when we were growing up, when we were kids, I mean, it's just so different.
0: You know, in the last 3 years, I haven't seen a television show. This antenna that is on a television. The kids have come to me and said, you know, a couple years ago when we got rid of the TV, we have videos selectively, ones that they'll watch time and time again. Andy Griffith shows a family favorite, and it's values-based content. But they've come to me and said, we're grateful we don't have that noise in our lives. Every time there's a football game, a basketball game, I see it as a loss of opportunity often for the kids to be engaged with their parents. Put down the remote, dads, take your child by the hand and go chase bugs. At the end of the day, that's what the child, you know, we've got a lot of people that are as addicted to sports,
1: mm-hmm.
0: and it's taking them away from their role as a dad as any of the things that Lanny's mentioned. And is that, it's insidious. What it does is it robs time away from a child that needs someone to guide them. And, participation sports. I coach soccer, as I mentioned earlier, and there's a lot of spectators.
1: Yeah.
0: When it comes time to find a coach, if you write down on your name, you'll be the coach. You know, you know, we've been coaching this year, and it's been interesting because there's a lot of moms that are coaching because they couldn't find dads that would take the time
2: mm-hmm.
0: to spend with their kids. In the beginning of the season, honestly, I looked at it and said, I'm going to have soccer on Tuesday night, Wednesday night, Thursday night, and games on Saturday. How am I going to do that? And we just finished our last game last night. Now it's like, oh,
1: it's over.
0: Yeah. I have to wait till spring again. But, you know, sports can be a healthy thing. I don't want people to get me wrong. But I see a lot of people that spend an inordinate amount of time. At the end of their life, they've probably spent $10,000 or 10,000 hours watching sporting events. A better investment would be spent with children and playing the role as the dad. And participating with the kids in their sports.
1: Yeah, and as you talked about, I mean, we all know how fast it goes, and you really only have those very few years with them. And so to be careful about what you do with those hours.
2: Yeah, my wife and I were talking about that the other day. 18 years you have to really be the most influential, and then they're out in the world. College, jobs, married, mission. Yeah, and just some thoughts that I had, Lance, just to buttress what you were talking about, having a defense. I think we've got a strong offense, and I think it comes to unconditional positive regard, unconditional love. You don't have to condone the behavior, but a safe haven for them. But I think in some things that we try to do is role-playing. You know, what happens if your friends approach you and they want you to do something, drugs, pornography?
1: Yeah.
2: What are you going to say? And we drill them constantly. Just so they'll get it ingrained. Here's my response. Here's how I'm going to act. Here's what I'm going to say. So they won't be afraid to stand up for what they believe in. Just another thought that I had. My grandparents, both of them passed away a year and 2 years ago. And living in Sacramento, we didn't get to spend a lot of time with them in their final years. But just some thoughts that just came to me about the legacy of families. And after they passed away, I had quite a few spiritual experiences dealing with family history, and I used to always think that family history was reserved for the senior citizens of the church, but I truly caught fire. There was a bin of photographs that my mother and all the siblings had in this big plastic Walmart bin, and they were going to divide these photographs up to get them all scanned. And I just thought, I had this feeling that's never going to happen. Those photos are going to be lost.
1: Yeah.
2: We'll never see those again. And I just felt this impression that I needed to take these photographs and archive them. And as I started to do that, I just felt an amazing connection with people I didn't know, great, great, great, great grandparents that I was reading their journals and seeing photographs of them, and telling my family, telling my kids at night these stories that I was reading about my great, great, great, great grandparents who were pioneers and missionaries in the field. So I think this family legacy is such a huge opportunity for our children to feel a part of something bigger than just their immediate family, something generations past and generations to come of who they are, where they came from, testimonies being born from people 150 years ago, going through the exact same trials. There's nothing new under the sun.
1: Yeah, that is so good.
2: The environments may have changed, but the temptations, the issues, the family struggles are exactly the same. Depression and recession, we have all have relatives that went through that. They survived, and luckily we have journals from them on how they coped and their reliance and faith on the Lord. Just powerful messages.
1: Yeah, so good.
3: That was something I saw in my kids from young ages. They're very connected to family. They like being connected to family. They love the stories about ancestors and knowing who they are.
2: Especially the heroic ones.
0: Yeah. So if I just build upon that, my parents, my mother on her side, the Israelsons out of North Logan, they've spent about 5 years compiling a book. It's about 700 pages now of family history stories. And in my line of work, I've interviewed a past president. I've directed James Earl Jones. I've dealt with some people in the world that are great men. And yet the most significant thing I've probably ever done in my last 30 years with media was I recorded my grandmother's testimony. And I'll have to shoot you, Nancy, a little link to it. It's out on YouTube. But she lived to be 105.
1: Wow.
0: And her perspective is one that I wanted preserved for my children. The Book of Mormon is nothing but family history.
1: Right.
0: Where would we be without that history? Where will our children be if they don't know, how would Dad deal with this problem? Did he deal with it the right way? Did he deal with it the wrong way? What lessons did he learn? If we stay mum on those kind of things, if we don't bear our testimony in front of our children, they will be left to grapple their best own devices. And then the other thing is, if we were to be able to take a global perspective of the thousands of people that paved the way for Mark Allen to be here on Earth and the sacrifices that they had made, and the ball's in my court now, it's much harder to say I'm going to fumble it. It's much harder to say I'm just going to live for me, because we are multi-generational. I just got back from a handcart trek. We walked 40 miles, and I was filming this trek out to Martin's Cove. And the Willie Martin handcart, people experienced a lot of adversity. Without knowing their stories, it was only a hike. As we know the stories, it's much more than that. It was very reverent. It was a spiritual opportunity for all the kids and adults. The family history book, as I read through what my grandparents went through and their love letters and the things that Chris is attesting to, it's no different. The places have changed, the names are different, but those core issues of, you know, trying to abide by the camp commandments mm-hmm. and trying to overcome adversity, trying to work together as a team, that's the common thread. So I think as dads, we have that obligation. I'm grateful with my parents. They spent a huge amount of time recording that. And now we've got video cameras. We've got audio recorders in our palms. Are we taking those and using those? You know, the one simple thing I try and do, and I don't do it every day, but I try to every day, is just send a little note to my son saying, I'm just checking in. How you doing? I love you. A little text. Mm-hmm. I got on Facebook just so I could monitor which boys were, you know, hot on the tails of my daughter who runs track. And it has become a very powerful tool for good. I know which boys that I want her to associate with. I know which boys I don't want her to associate with. I've reconnected with missionary companions that live halfway around the world. I've reconnected with soccer friends, and we've had, games of reuniting. But technology and media can be harnessed.
1: Yeah.
0: And it's easy. It's in our pocket.
1: Yeah, and it does give you a little excuse to send those texts. You know, it doesn't have to be some big production, but hey, thinking about you, love you today, checking in. Yeah, that's so good.
0: So if my son ever hears this, know that your dad loves you tremendously. My three daughters, I love you tremendously. And doing the best I know how.
1: Pretty sure they already know that, Mark. It's been such a great discussion. We still have a few minutes left. Just wondered if you had any final thoughts maybe for, I'm sure our listeners, not everyone has a great role model as a father or, as was mentioned earlier, even knows of their father. And so I think this has been such an important discussion to talk about and to get an idea of the different kinds of men that are out there and to look in your lives for role models and others that you can learn from to be a better father yourself, to make this next generation a better one. This may be a tough question, but I'm just thinking if you could do it again, or if you could think back over the years that you've had the opportunity so far to be a father, are there things you maybe, I don't know, wish you would have done differently, or things that you know have made a huge difference that you're glad you did? Any kind of suggestions or thoughts for our listeners?
0: One of the things that I did a few years back is I looked at all the people in my sphere of influence, and I looked at my kids and say, who do my children have an affinity towards? And I've tried to connect them with people that are noble people. It takes a village to raise a child.
1: Sure, yeah.
0: And if you can help pick who those villagers are and provide opportunities, and I would like to just keep growing that because I see how enriched my children's lives are. We've got great women in our ward, and I bore my testimony this last Sunday, and I looked them in the eye and just said, thank you for bringing into the lives of my children the things that I can't provide. Mm. Women have a sweetness to them that I, you know, I'm an old crusty river guide. And
2: aren't we all?
0: Yeah, we kind of are. You do the best you can, but there's a tenderness that women bring to the equation that I don't have, as hard as I try. And so I'm grateful for those influencers outside of, you know, what I've been able to bring. A good man who's a mission president right now in Palmyra, New York, friend of ours, I've never owned a shotgun. I've got other guns that I've owned and used, and my son wanted to go pheasant hunting. A good man by the name of Jack Christensen. And he said, sure, I'll take your son out hunting. So they went out, and we spent a day, and I tagged along. And the bond from my son to Jack is unbreakable. Jack loves my son loves Jack. And so the more of those bridges, because someday I'm going to be gone.
1: Yeah.
0: And that could be next week, for all I know. Could be in a year from now. There's a lot of turbulence that happens, and lives, you know, my mother's in the hospital right now, and we're you just don't know what's going to happen. We almost lost Brian a year ago, and we lost our friend Ted. So having other connecting points for our children, I think, is something we all ought to try and do and teach them to walk on their own. We've got a conference coming up. The older I get, the more I grow fond of LDS.org and those stories out there and the wisdom of the elderly. There's so much wisdom to be had from those men who are 80 and 90.
1: Yeah.
0: The perspective. You don't have that perspective when you're 48. It starts to grow.
2: Yeah. Or 37.
0: 37, you young buck.
1: Any other thoughts?
3: I don't know. This is kind of a general thought. I think I'm a better father of older kids than I was of tiny kids. Mm. I wish I'd have been better. I don't know exactly what I would have done, but I think just personality-wise, I wasn't the, you know, I tried, but
1: yeah.
3: I've seen other fathers that were a lot better. But I'm really trying to take advantage now that I've really been enjoying my kids now that they're older and they're funnier. And you know, I've got funny kids, and I've enjoyed that, and I can have these great adult conversations with them, you know. And so I'm really trying to take. I feel like I'm making up for lost time. I don't know that I don't. I was never a neglectful father. I just wasn't that good at it.
1: I think you're not alone in thinking that.
3: Yeah.
1: And you know, part of the beauty is that you get to be hopefully a grandparent someday, and get to relive that and enjoy those little ones in a different way, you know.
0: To your point there really quick. In church, you know, when I was a young dad and the kids would cry, you're always high strung. Oh, we're causing commotion now. Now I just laugh. I just look at somebody and look forward to hearing a child crying, or you see the dad walking out with the diaper in hand and reflect back on those things. But it is, as they get older and they're kind of self-maintained, it's a little easier to enjoy them, not take it so serious.
3: My new goal in life is to be Brother Quinn, a gentleman from my ward who sits behind my kids in church, encourages them to misbehave. he's my new hero.
2: We're big fans of silliness in our family. The more often you can be silly, just random silliness, the better. I think that strengthens families quite a bit.
1: I don't think you can get too much laughter.
2: No. And we started this game called Interpretive Dance, so we flip the radio on and we take turns just doing whatever comes to mind, and the first one to laugh is the next one up in the circle. So it's
1: there you go. There's an idea. Well, I think, you know, being a parent is a really creative job, and as parents, we create every single day. And from President Uchtdorf's talk, he has said, creation means bringing into existence something that did not exist before. Colorful gardens, harmonious homes, family memories, flowing laughter. And I love that part about flowing laughter. I think I'm like you, Chris. I try to make my kids laugh every day. It's like my mission, because you created a smile and you maybe created a memory, and that we get joy from creating. And if we think of it like that, you know, we often say, oh, I'm not creative. You know, first of all, you created these children. And second of all, you created a little bit of how their day went. And so I think it's important to remember that. Well, this has gone by so fast for me. I could sit and talk to you guys for another hour, but we're out of time. And I want to thank you all so much for being here. Chris Jones, Brian Merrill, Mark Allen, and Lanny Shurtleff. Appreciate you and your great examples for being with us today. I'm Nancy Hansen, and this is Everything Creative. 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
1: From the Conference Center in Salt Lake City, this is Conversations, featuring discussions with members of The Church of Jesus Christ of Latter-day Saints with a unique perspective or an interesting story. Today's conversation is with Elder Donald L. Hallstrom, a member of the Presidency of the 70 of the Church. Elder Hallstrom is joined by his wife, Diane. The host for this episode of Conversations is Sherry Du. Sherry Du is currently the president and CEO of Deseret Book Company and a former member of the Relief Society General Presidency of the Church.
2: Welcome. We are absolutely delighted today to welcome Elder Donald L. Hallstrom of the Presidency of the 70 and his wife, Sister Diane Hallstrom, to Conversations. For those who might not be familiar with the Church of Jesus Christ of Latter-day Saints, the Presidency of the 70 is one of the presiding councils of the Church. Elder and Sister Hallstrom, we are just thrilled that you would make time to have this conversation today. Thank you so much and welcome.
3: We're delighted to be here. Thank you.
2: Let me set the stage a little and provide a little bit of background, just a little bit about your lives, and we hope give some context to the conversation that we're going to have. Elder Hallstrom was named a member of the Presidency of the 70 in April of 2009. His initial call to serve as a general authority, which was actually to the first quorum of the 70, came in April of 2000. At the time of his call as a general authority, he was serving as an area authority 70 in the North America West area. From 2005 to 2009, Elder Hallstrom was a member of the Asia Area Presidency, headquartered in Hong Kong, and that means that the Hallstroms spent several years living in Hong Kong and traveling widely in that part of the world. From 2000 to 2003, he was in the Asia North area, and they lived in Tokyo for a period of time. At the time of his call to full-time church service, he was the president of the Hallstrom Group, which is a real estate consulting and appraisal organization based in Honolulu, Hawaii. He has held various professional designations and certifications and also has served as an expert witness in state and federal courts on numerous occasions. Elder Hallstrom served on many boards, including the executive board of the Aloha Council of the Boy Scouts of America. That sounds fun. The Aloha Council. I mean, who gets to claim that? And the President's Roundtable of BYU Hawaii. He was vice chairman of Hawaii Reserves, which manages the non-ecclesiastical church real estate in Hawaii. And he has also served on the National Advisory Council of the Boy Scouts of America. He's married to Diane Clifton, and they are the parents of four, and they are the grandparents of four. Now, Sister Diane Hallstrom was born in Edmonton, Alberta, Canada, a little ways away from Hawaii, both in terms of distance and temperature, and she was raised in Taber, Alberta. She met Elder Hallstrom while they were students at BYU, and then after growing up in Canada, they moved as newlyweds to Hawaii, where they lived most of their married life until they were called to full-time church service. Because of their time, their extended periods of time in Tokyo and Hong Kong, Diane has learned to enjoy new cultures and has been inspired by pioneer members of the church living all over the world. She has been actively involved in the PTA and the schools where her children have attended school, has served as a young women's president, a gospel doctrine teacher. I can say a little something about that because I happen to have the privilege of living in the ward, same ward as the Hallstroms, and for a period of time, Sister Hallstrom was a gospel doctrine teacher in our ward and was awesome. She's also served as an ordinance worker in the Hong Kong China Temple. She's an avid reader, enjoys a number of crafts, loves the scriptures, which I can also bear personal testimony to, and her greatest joys and fulfillment come from the blessings of being a wife, mother, grandmother, and homemaker. We're going to go back to the beginning in a minute and talk about your growing up years, but I think it's fun to contemplate how this boy from Hawaii and this girl from Canada got together. So could we just go right to that question? How did you find each other? And sometimes it's fun to ask the wife to tell the story first and then give the husband some rebuttal privileges if he needs them. And I'm supposed to say, because one of your daughters said, ask them about their first date. So somewhere will one of you tell us about your first date?
3: Surely.
2: Sister Hallstrom, do you want to start?
4: Well, we met at BYU. It was my junior year and yours as well. He had just returned from his mission, but we actually met through a ward activity. and the activity was a little strange, a little different. We were having skits. My fellow roommates, we'd come up with this skit, and it had something to do with Canada. Hmm. And so we had performed this skit, and so it was shortly after that then that he called me, because I guess that's where we were first noticed with each other.
2: Okay, so you noticed him, he noticed you.
3: It was interesting because I had just 2 months prior returned from my mission to England, and I had spent a significant portion of my mission serving directly with my mission president. He was still in England because of his 3-year assignment and, of course, my 2-year assignment. And he had previously been a bishop in Bountiful. And he had arranged for me to go and speak at his home ward in Bountiful. To this day, I don't know why he did that, but he did. And I guess I'd been used to having a companion, so I thought I'd better take someone with me. And I met Diane in the way that she just described. And so I called her and asked her to go with me to Bountiful, so that I could speak in this sacrament meeting there. And that was our first date, to go to this meeting house there. And it began a wonderful courtship that was founded on, I think, a spiritual relationship almost first, because our first date was a spiritual date. And it was interesting because we've only been to that meeting house twice, on that occasion and then 38 years later when we went back to that same meeting house where I had the privilege of speaking at the funeral of my mission president. So we just went back a year or two ago to do that. So that's how we met and began our wonderful relationship.
2: So let's think for a minute about all the young adults in the church, and for that matter in the world, but let's start with the young adults in the church for whom we have a great earnest desire for them to find companions. Do you have any counsel for them as they're looking for companions? As you think back about your own experience, what would you counsel them to do?
3: I think we had a traditional meeting at a church university, and many find opportunities like that and find companions, and others in the world today just have a more difficult time. And we have children that are married and children that are not, and so we have a sensitivity to that and pray daily not only for our daughters but for others in the world that have not found marriage companions as well. And I think it's a matter of being full of faith and not giving up and just doing everything one possibly can, but not being desperate, stopping our lives, continuing to develop and progress in every appropriate way.
4: Yes, I think always earnestly striving to find a companion, to not give up, but to definitely keep preparing yourself and being open and to many opportunities, perhaps unique opportunities in which you can meet someone. Sometimes we get a little complacent or we stop making an effort, and you just never know. It just takes one time, one meeting, one person, and so that's our hope as well, is that things will unfold, but to not give up, but just to keep trying, striving.
2: That's great counsel, and it can be hard to do. Let's go back. I think our listeners would be really interested because in both of your cases, there are some what seem to me to be unique circumstances about your upbringing. So, Elder Hallstrom, let's talk about you first. Number one, growing up in Hawaii, I mean, for most of us, we just know that we love to go to Hawaii and we think of it as a vacation place. But growing up there and living there, especially in the shadows of World War II, when you think about it, you were born just a few years after World War II ended, not that many years post Pearl Harbor. What did it feel like to grow up in Hawaii being born in the late 1940s?
3: Well, as always, it's hard to make comparisons because it's what you had.
2: Yeah.
3: But it was a wonderful upbringing. I, like everyone in Hawaii, grew up a minority. There are no majorities in Hawaii, so the rich multicultural atmosphere of Polynesians, Asians, Caucasians is just a wonderful environment, and that's just all that we knew. When we traveled to the U.S. mainland and see a more homogeneous society, it was a little startling to us. And anytime we'd see a person that wasn't Caucasian, we think somehow they were connected to Hawaii. It's different now, but in those days. But it was a wonderful upbringing that really taught us to accept everyone as as our friends, and ultimately in the gospel terms as brothers and sisters. In that time, Hawaii was developing rapidly after the war. It had not developed commercially to the extent that it is now. And in fact, I remember vividly when I was 10 years old and Hawaii became a state of the United States, because prior to that, it was a territory of the U.S., that the tallest building was 4 stories in height. And so we've seen that development of the islands to the very urbanized area of Honolulu, and seen the development in many ways. But that will be my greatest memory of growing up, is the multi-ethnic nature and my friends that were of every color and background and from various parts of the world that inspired me then and inspired me throughout my life.
2: Was there any fear? I mean, here there are a group of people that had been living in a peaceful, lovely island setting when planes start dropping bombs. So was there any residual fear?
3: I don't remember any as a young person. I think by the time that the war had ended 4 years when I was born, and I don't remember any overt fear. There was the confidence that the war was over and the United States was moving forward. And it was just a time of progress and a time of development on all fronts, including that of the church.
2: When you say that Honolulu didn't have any building over 4 stories, so I'm now picturing little places on the North Shore. I'm picturing Kahuku and Haleiwa and some of those. Is that what Honolulu looked like? It's just bigger?
3: Yes. Yes.
2: And I just have to ask, did you learn to surf? Did you grow up surfing? I mean, don't all kids grow up learning to surf?
3: I did.
2: And playing in the ocean?
3: I did, yes. That was an orientation that we had, and we did our share of surfing when we were young. And when we went away to school and missions and so forth, that was kind of the end of that era. But it was a fun part of growing up in Hawaii, absolutely.
2: Wonderful. Now let's talk about growing up in the frozen north. You were born in Edmonton, and my understanding is that you're adopted by wonderful parents, grew up in Taber, which is in southern Alberta, as opposed to Edmonton, which is in northern Alberta. There are some great, really inspiring circumstances about your adoption. Would you share that with us?
4: I would love to. It was in 1951. My parents could not have children. So they had adopted 2.5 years earlier, and they had gotten a little boy. And so because adoptions were quite challenging in those days, my parents had immediately put in the papers to have another child, and they were hoping for a little girl. But 2.5 years had gone by, and nothing had been forthcoming. And so my father was aware of a Latter-day Saint who was serving in a government capacity in Edmonton, in the Alberta government. It was N. Alden Tanner. But he was the Minister of Lands and Forests. And I'm not
2: Which
4: sure...
2: doesn't have a lot to do with adoption.
4: Not a lot to do with adoption. But my father was rather bold, I think. He did not know N. Alden Tanner. He just knew that he was a member of the church. He wrote him a letter and told him of their circumstances and asked him if he could look into the matter of why they had not received a little girl, or a child, I guess. And it was just a few weeks later, and Alden Tanner wrote my parents back and said that he indeed did look into it, and that there was a baby girl that was at the University Hospital in Edmonton who was 3 weeks old and was waiting to be adopted by someone, and she was theirs if they wanted her. My parents immediately said that yes, that they did want her. And so it was their first airplane ride, for my mother. And they flew to Edmonton in a snowstorm and picked me up. And the unique thing was that coming back as well on the airplane, Gracie Fields, she was a famous singer from England. She was on the same airplane. And so I even have a little autograph of Gracie Fields.
2: Really? On that memorable flight?
4: But the most amazing thing for me is the connection with someone like N. Alden Tanner, who was a busy man and I'm sure had many things in his life that he needed to take care of, and yet he took the opportunity and time to look into something that was near and dear to my parents' heart. And so that's how I came to our family.
2: And totally changed the course of your
4: life. It did. It allowed me to grow up in a home where the gospel of Jesus Christ was very evident and allowed me to gain a testimony and establish a great foundation in my life. So I'm very grateful for my father, his boldness, and for Alden Tanner, his kindness.
2: What a beautiful story. Making a decision to adopt or to give up a child for adoption can really be a difficult decision. Do you have counsel for couples that may be wondering about adoption and wondering if it's for them?
4: Of course, it's a personal decision, but it's life-changing. And if you truly believe in the gift of love that comes into your heart when you have this baby in your arms, you know, this is a gift that everyone can share in. As a mother myself, I began to truly appreciate the woman who gave birth to me and gave me up, because as I had children, I felt like how difficult that must have been, especially when you hold this brand new baby in your arms. And I think there's no greater love is given for a young woman who is giving up a baby so that this baby can be raised and nurtured in a home where there are two parents as opposed to being in a single family. I think that's a great gift that's given. There is no difference between how I felt about my parents and, of course, my birth mother. Birth mother recognizing that she was the woman who gave a great sacrifice on my behalf. And my parents are my parents, because they've raised me and loved me.
2: And when you think about the blessing of coming into a home where covenants had been made and where you could be sealed to them, it's just, how do you even describe that blessing or try to measure it? You can't even measure it. It's immeasurable. So.
3: Absolutely. And so often I think that the difficulty for a mother or parents to give up a child, the real question to be answered is what's best for the child. So often, I believe in those times, those parents and even extended family think in terms of what do we want. And I think if we could always think what's best for the child, then proper decisions can be made, even though it would be difficult.
2: Elder Hallstrom, how did your family end up in Hawaii?
3: My father was born in St. Anthony, Idaho. My mother in Salt Lake City. But my father's parents, with their two young children, moved to Salt Lake City when my father was young. He went to the University of Utah, graduated, and then was called as a missionary to Hawaii in 1940. The World War started in the Pacific, and he was there that day as a missionary. He was actually on Maui, but he saw enemy bombers flying overhead on their way to that morning. It was a Sunday morning, and he was at church in a little branch on Maui. And because he'd already graduated from the university, he stayed 3 full years as a missionary, and then in 1943 came back to Salt Lake. Of course, it was the middle of World War II, so he joined the Army and went to officer candidate school, graduated as a second lieutenant, and they shipped him back to Hawaii. I assume his background in the islands, he spoke fluent Hawaiian, which they did, especially on the neighbor islands in those days, may have influenced the decision of where to station him.
2: Sure.
3: He came back on leave in 1944 and married my mother in the Salt Lake Temple. They'd known each other at the University of Utah and intermittently after his mission and before he left again for Hawaii. And so they went back to Hawaii as a couple. They lived in a little tiny cottage in a section of Honolulu where they had to paint all of the windows black so that no light would show through in case enemy bombers again attempted to come back. And they finished the war in 1945. When the war concluded, they came back to Salt Lake, wondering what to do next. They lasted 9 months, not even a year, 9 months, and then
2: probably went back the winter.
3: Then went back to Hawaii, probably the winter.
2: One winter, probably.
3: And then went back and stayed. Both my parents have now passed away. My mother in 2001 and my father in 2009, but both in Hawaii, are buried in Hawaii, raised their family there, and most of their grandchildren were born in Hawaii as well. So my father, from the time of his mission to the time of his passing, it was nearly 70 years that he had been in the islands. He saw a significant amount of change in every way, and
2: my goodness,
3: and was. But we've always felt very blessed as a family for the roots that we've had there and the blessing it has been to grow up in the islands.
2: So the span of his experience in Hawaii really went from 1940 when he first went,
3: correct,
2: till 2009 when he passed away.
3: Correct.
2: Oh, it's his whole life,
3: yes,
2: really. It's his whole adult life.
3: Correct.
2: Would you share with us one thing that, in both of your cases, your parents taught you that you think dramatically or very visibly affected the course of your life? Sister Hallstrom, do you want to go first?
4: As I look back on life with my parents and those first 18 years before I left to go to school, I think the thing that comes to my mind the most is the consistency of their devotion. We always had family prayer. We always had family home evening. I was always aware of my mother and my father praying together. And this was really significant to me in these later years, is when my father was paralyzed and could no longer kneel. And when I would come home and visit and stay with them, I would venture out, and oftentimes I would always see my mother standing beside him in his wheelchair with her arm around his shoulder as they had their prayers together. So this has been something that has been very important to them. My dad's quiet acts of service in terms of always being aware of the widow or the individual who needed a helping hand, without any fanfare, going forth and serving and finding out later through the years how many individuals he actually had helped that I had no idea that he, you know, was that involved in their lives, or that he was that aware. So I'm grateful for that foundation, because it's important to me as an adult and as a mother, young mother, and now as a grandmother, to see that same kind of devotion to prayer and consistency to the Lord in our lives.
3: I might add that he just passed away a couple of months ago, and it was a great privilege for all of our family to go to southern Alberta, to the little town of Tabor, and to participate in his funeral, and for me to preside at and speak at his funeral. He was a wonderful, wonderful man of integrity and courage, and a great blessing to our family.
2: So they were models of great, consistent, perpetual devotion.
4: Yeah.
2: And really living the gospel and
3: absolutely
2: demonstrating in what they did.
3: Absolutely.
2: Yeah, what a wonderful heritage.
3: Yes. My parents, my father, I think, leading the way, had a great desire for us to be successful, meaning in all aspects of our life, academically, professionally. Certainly, there was the focus on just absolutely elevating ourselves and doing the best that was possible. However, it was clear from my earliest memory and through his entire life that all of those things were important only insofar as they were built on the foundation of righteousness, the foundation of being true to the covenants that we've made. And there was never a compromise relative to that aspect of his life. He was a man that after he returned to Hawaii after the war, started with a little fledgling company and was in that with that same company as it developed into a major organization that he became the chairman and CEO of. But I never saw the world really have any significant influence on him. It was always based on the foundation of his relationship with the Lord and our commitment to his work here upon the earth, his church. And so it was just always clear where our highest priorities were. And that will be, I think, the greatest lesson that he will have ever given to me and to all of his posterity of what was really most important.
2: You both came from heritages of faith. Do you think that helped you recognize each other and find each other?
3: I think so.
2: I mean, probably.
3: I do. Absolutely.
2: Isn't that a marvelous blessing?
3: I do too.
2: What did you learn on your mission, Elder Hallstrom? What did you know when you came home that you didn't know when you left?
3: Well, I was called, again, a boy from Hawaii. And, you know, again, those days, you can think of 1949 and into the 50s. It was a pretty casual atmosphere. I never wore shoes, ever, except on Sunday to go to church.
2: School?
3: Junior high school. When you went to junior high school, you had to wear shoes, but elementary school, not at all. And
2: wow.
3: So it was a
4: he had tough feet.
3: So I grew up in that kind of wonderful atmosphere, although our parents taught us manners and how to live in appropriate circumstances. But then I was called on a mission to England, which was a big difference from the islands. And
2: big cultural difference.
3: Yes. That was 1969, and I think because of the influence that we just spoke of with my father, at the very outset of my mission, I remember having some very contemplative days of saying, this is a significant opportunity. Basically, don't blow it. Just absolutely make sure that you don't look back at the end of these 2 years with regret. And so with the example that we'd seen from my parents, we just did everything we could during that period of time, and my mission changed my life. The building blocks, of course, had been given to me by my parents, but that was the time of really building my own structure spiritually, and it was a blessed time of consecration and feeling moved and directed by the Spirit. And after my parents, I owe a significant debt of gratitude to my beloved mission president.

0: necessary aspects of relationship built on top of that. Mm-hmm. And I think that's carried through our whole relationship.
1: Do you think that when you came home from your mission, that you had a different view of what your life was going to be than you had when you went on your mission?
0: It absolutely was a matured view because it really focused me on things that were meaningful, meaning marriage, career, family. I wasn't a child anymore. Mm-hmm. And absolutely, it changed me in profound ways, for which I will always be grateful.
1: So you come home from your mission. Fairly soon, you meet Sister Hallstrom.
0: Yes.
1: And you, as a young couple, go to Hawaii and you raise your family in Hawaii. So I'm trying to picture what that's like. A person who's a resident of Hawaii is constantly surrounded by all these confounded tourists, right? Who've come to party to some degree or another. It's an island culture. So how did you do that? How did you deal with issues of modesty, for example? And how do you help your children say, no, we actually live here. You really do have to go to school. You really do need to get good grades. It isn't a party for us every day, right, like it is for all these other people we're surrounded by. What does that feel like, raising a young family?
2: It was a marvelous experience. I remember the first time that I came to the islands, I was a little overwhelmed, thinking, how could anything be as good as Tabor? And because of the people that were in Tabor, and I soon found out that they're wonderful people everywhere as my outlook matured. The community of saints in Hawaii, they're marvelous. They are nurturing. They are loving. When we talk about this aloha spirit, it's a living thing. And you are embraced in that aloha feeling, that feeling of love. We had certain expectations within the gospel standards. That was what we were, that's what we did. So in our community, it wasn't a Waikiki community. It was a Latter-day Saint home that we brought our children up in. And that was just things that we did and expectations that we had that were gospel-oriented and gospel standards. We had an interesting experience when our oldest daughter, Erin, was a junior in high school. She and her cousin were the same age and were the only two Latter-day Saints in their class of, I don't know, over 400 students. Mm-hmm. It was a large class. Mm-hmm. This was a religious-based school initially, but they had decided to hold a prom on Sunday.
1: Hmm. Wow.
2: And this, junior prom is kind of a significant event. And it was interesting. Both she and her cousin came to a decision on their own, but based on church standards and how they had been raised, that this would not be an appropriate activity for them to do on a Sunday. And so they elected not to go. Hmm. And a few weeks later, I think somehow, I'm not sure how it came about, I don't remember now, but the administration of the school became aware that two students of the junior class did not attend because of it was a religious-based decision that they would not do this on a Sunday. They then made the determination that they would not hold a junior prom again on a Sunday, because if it would mean that there would be individuals who would not attend.
1: Wow.
2: We had wonderful experiences like that with our children growing up in Hawaii. It was a heavenly place to raise children.
0: Hmm. I don't think it was as difficult as it might seem on the surface, because the atmosphere that the tourists work under and what we as residents operate under, we're just two different worlds. Mm-hmm. It mixes for some who work in that industry and so forth, but it doesn't have a great influence. Oftentimes people perceive Hawaii based on their thinking of when they go there on vacation and think it's a laid back and easy, because that's what they do when they come. But obviously local residents have a very demanding lifestyle, as most people do, and so our children grew up with academic standards, and my business responsibilities were extremely demanding. It's not a laid-back culture from the standpoint of the people
1: who live there
0: necessarily. Mm-hmm. It really, I think, is obviously unique in many ways, but not or extraordinarily challenging. The church in Hawaii is very established. Missionaries first came in 1850.

0: which is remarkable.
1: It is.
0: And so there is a very high, relatively speaking, percentage of Latter-day Saints to the population, more so than any other state outside of probably the Idaho to northern Arizona corridor. Mm-hmm. But beyond that, there's a higher percentage there. Just on our island alone, I think there's now 12 stakes. So it's the church is very
1: on
0: well
1: Oahu.
0: Established on Oahu. Exactly. So we were surrounded by that kind of atmosphere. The Hawaii Temple, now known as the La'ie Hawaii Temple, was the first temple built outside the state of Utah.
1: Imagine that.
0: You know, except for Kirtland and Nauvoo, of course. So that's how well established the church is in the islands. And so that was obviously the center of our spiritual life and social life and blessed our family immensely.
1: You've launched us ahead to something I want to ask you about because I think Hawaii is fascinating. BYU Hawaii is fascinating to see. I mean, you can't travel anywhere along the Pacific Rim and you meet somebody who's serving as stake president, and invariably you say, well, tell me how you joined the church or how you, and they say, oh, I went to the Church College of Hawaii, then so, you know, then named a number of years ago. This little rock in the middle of the Pacific seems to have an amazing effect and impact upon the greater church. It's like you say, missionaries went there early. Joseph F. Smith went when he was, what, 15 years old as this young boy, and there are all the stories about that. What do you think that's about? What do you think that's about, that Hawaii actually is wired into our history in a really pronounced way?
0: I think it's prophetic of how it all began, which may seem obvious, but absolutely I've seen manifested in so many ways, because Hawaii being a part of the United States, whether previously a territory or now a state, would have all of the blessings and benefits and stability of this country. And for all the reasons that we know the gospel was restored in this land, Hawaii would have those benefits. And so it could be the center, if you will, of the church for the Pacific and Asian Rim. And so I grew up on stories and examples that I witnessed of Latter-day Saints from throughout the Pacific, from throughout Asia, coming to Hawaii, selling everything that they had so that they could receive the blessings of the temple. Before we had the number of temples that we have scattered throughout the area now. And when we lived in Japan, we would meet some of the older members of the church in Japan, and they said, we went to the Hawaii Temple in 1950-something or 1960-something, long before they had a temple, and that's where we really solidified our membership in the church. And so I think with that blessing, it was the center of the church for a significant part of the world, and we'll always have that benefit. And now with BYU Hawaii and the significant number of students that come from all of these different countries throughout that area and around the world, but mainly the Pacific and Asia, it continues to produce leaders, not only professionally, but more especially spiritually, that benefit their home countries. And it's just tremendous, tremendous blessing to the church as a whole.
1: No, it's remarkable to go on that little campus, and what do they have, 2,300 or 2,400 students who will come from 75 countries?
0: Yes, exactly.
1: Just amazing.
0: Yes.
1: Let's switch gears just a little bit. I know from personal experience, I've heard you both teach, I've heard you both speak, actually quite a few times.
0: Too many, maybe.
1: No, not enough for me. And I'm always not just edified, but instructed and taught and motivated to want to learn more. You're both superb teachers of the gospel, but teaching is really about what you know and what you feel more than it is style, from my point of view. So where did your love of learning about the gospel and the scriptures and the doctrines of the kingdom, how did that develop? Sister Halstrom, do you want to start?
2: I can remember as a young child, my mother having never thrown anything away, particularly the magazine called The Improvement Era. I remember as a child being fascinated by what was contained within The Improvement Era and thumbing through that, which of course contained a lot of gospel-oriented messages as well as other things that were interesting. which led to me, I remember my first church book that I read. I was 11 years old. It was in my father's bookcase, and it was The Signs of the Times by Joseph Fielding Smith. It was a series of, I think, 10 lectures or something that he had given in the tabernacle. And that was my first church book that I read from cover to cover. And I'm assuming because of being a youth and being interested in the signs of the times or the end, that was probably one of the main motivations, but it was significant. Seminary, of course. I had marvelous seminary teachers who were loving and kind and who had great testimonies of the gospel. So that influenced me. For myself, though, I think where it really began to take a deep root for me was my first semester at BYU, where you have to take the required Book of Mormon. I remember getting a religion teacher that on the very first day of class, I remember walking into this room, and the classroom was full. And here was the instructor at the front of the class, and he seemed to me old, white hair. And I thought in my immaturity, I thought, oh, gee, I didn't, you know, what is an old man going to teach me? how wrong I was. His name was Byron C. Doan. And he changed my life. I don't remember specific lessons. I just remember that my eyes were opened, and I think that's where I first really began to grasp the significance of the Book of Mormon in my life and with what he taught. And I loved him so much, and his effect was so profound on me that for the next semester, he was the first one that I went to get for my religion class. I wanted to make sure that I would be able to have Byron C. Doan teach me for 122. That sort of was the beginning for me.
3: What a wonderful tribute to him, but also to the opportunity. I mean, that really speaks to what could happen in Institute.
2: Sure.
3: The equivalent of Institute.
2: Really. Oh, it's most wonderful. Definitely.
0: Yeah. I'd like to comment further about Diane. One of the great opportunities that she was given that has made a major difference in her life and in that of our family. It's when I was called as a stake president. I was in my mid-30s. We had a small family, young family, I should say, and our youngest was 18 months old. And it was a large stake, very demanding, very time-consuming. Mm-hmm. And so there's always the question of, well, what can the wife of the stake president do in their church service that is complementary to the demanding service of a stake president husband? Certain individuals came to me almost reluctantly and said, well, do you think maybe we could have your wife serve as a seminary teacher? And now that's a demanding calling.
3: No kidding.
0: That is a demanding calling. Exactly. However, in the Lord's wisdom, that was the only, this is early morning seminary. That was the only time of day that I could really be supportive to her. Throughout the days of work and the evenings of church service, it would have been difficult if she had a calling that took her out of the home weeknights, for an example, because that's where I was out of the home.
3: But early morning, you could still be
0: home. But early morning, I could be there. And I probably got up an hour earlier than I would have otherwise, which was a good thing, and took care of the children and got them up and ready for school. And she would get up at 4:30 every morning, get ready, and go down to the church. And she'd be back home just before 7. And so when she pulled in, I'd pull out to work, and she'd take the children to school. But I was able to get them all ready, and it was a wonderful time for me to have that experience with our children and be fully supportive to her in her church assignment. Again, in reflection, it was perfect. Not easy, but perfect. And so she taught for 7 years, early morning seminary,
2: eight years.
0: Thank you, sweetheart. And then after a period, was called to be the young women's president. And by that time, I'd been released, and I was a regional representative at the time, so I had more flexibility in helping her as a young women's president. And then they called her back to teach seminary. They had a difficult class, I think, and with her experience, they taught her back. And
3: bring in the pro.
0: So she taught three more years until I was called as a general authority. She'd probably still be teaching other than that, but she had 11 years of early morning seminary, and that really solidified her doctrinal knowledge, her commitment to the scriptures, and her ability to teach, and it was a wonderful time, and I have such enormous respect for her for what she did in that period of time that, again, has blessed our family. She taught most of our children in seminary. Mm.
3: There's nothing that compares really to the daily drill of preparing to teach teenagers. That's pretty rigorous. Do you want to say anything about that? I mean, it is pretty rigorous spiritually.
2: Well, prior to me teaching early morning seminary, I had been teaching gospel doctrine. And so when they approached me with this calling, I thought, I think I had done 8 years as a gospel doctrine teacher. And I thought, this is not going to be too hard. And so I remember I prepared for my first day of seminary. And actually, when I came in, I was teaching grades 9 through 12. Mm-hmm. And I had 35 students. Mm. And I had a mixed plate in terms of I had public school students, mm-hmm. private school students, all manner and levels of maturity. And I prepared.
3: And probably very multicultural.
2: Yes. Oh, very. Exceptionally. Mm-hmm. Yes. And I had prepared this. It was Doctrine and Covenants. And I had prepared this, planned my day where we would have introductions. We would, get our manuals together. And then I would have a nice little 20-minute gospel doctrine-oriented overview of how exciting this year was going to be with the Doctrine and Covenants. And I remember we did the mundane things that needed to be done, and then it came time for me to do the gospel-oriented part. And it was probably within 6 minutes, the thing that I thought was going to take 20 minutes or more was completed. I was shocked that nobody wanted to answer questions or talk about. I realized, I went home and thought, I'm in trouble here, because teaching youth is a lot different than teaching adults. Adults seem to have this desire, this innate desire to comment and to discuss. Youth takes a little more effort, mm-hmm. a little more a different approach. So it was a real learning
0: experience. But from there, she developed so well, and yet those young people still contact her, and still it's still a meaningful relationship that carries on to this day.
3: That's sweet, very sweet. Elder Hallstrom, you gave a very insightful general conference address in April of 2010. I wonder if we could listen to a little clip from that, and then I'm going to ask you to comment on it.
0: If you feel you have been wronged by anyone, a family member, a friend, another member of the church, a church leader, a business associate, or by anything, the death of a loved one, health problems, a financial reversal, abuse, addictions, deal with the matter directly and with all the strength you have. Hold on thy way. Giving up is not an option. And without delay, turn to the Lord. Exercise all of the faith you have in Him. Let Him share your burden. Allow His grace to lighten your load. We are promised that we will suffer no manner of afflictions, save it were swallowed up in the joy of Christ. Never let an earthly circumstance disable you spiritually.
3: I love that. I love that teaching. And that statement, never let an earthly circumstance disable you spiritually. Wow. Would you say a little more about that? And really, both of you, maybe. Because there are so many things that can trip us up. So many earthly, temporary, but they don't feel temporary. And they feel pretty serious sometimes at the time. How do you do that?
0: They are in. My desire in that address was to give us the faith to turn to the Lord no matter what our circumstance may be. I gave the example of a circumstance I observed where a young couple had lost a baby in childbirth, and because of their challenges and the influences of extended family members, didn't turn to the Lord and turned away from Him. And it affected them and now generations to come. Perhaps that meant a lot to me because I saw in my own family a different result. I spoke earlier of my father. My grandparents had two children, my father being the oldest and a daughter. Their daughter was living in Salt Lake City, married in 1946. In 1951, she was expecting a child. Unbeknownst to her or the doctors or anyone at that time, she was to have twins. But tragically, she and the twins, all three of them, died in childbirth. But my grandparents, with their sorrow of losing their only daughter, turned to the Lord. And in 1956, when my grandfather professionally retired, they moved to Hawaii because their only living posterity was my father and his family. And so we grew up with my grandparents and had some wonderful, magnificent experiences with them. Well, a number of decades later, my own parents went through a similar circumstance. Their youngest child, a daughter, was giving birth to her fourth child. And 10 days after that, she collapsed and died of a brain aneurysm, leaving four children, 10 days old to 8 years old. And again, through the sorrow of that, again, I saw my parents turn to the Lord, following the example that they'd seen from the earlier generation. And that was the example I used. But as you suggest, this is something that can affect us in so many ways. We live in a world that can cause us to forget who we really are. And so we sometimes think our circumstances here, whether it be health, whether it be financial reversal, whether it be a crisis of faith, whether it be someone in the church that disappoints us, whatever it may be, it would be easy for us in our emotions to blame people, to even blame the Lord, and to turn away from Him and to lose the most important thing that we have. And that was my hope and desire to even without understanding all the circumstances, to have us immediately turn to the Lord in faith.
2: I had a different experience that's had an impact on my life. When my father retired from the sugar factory in Tabor, he was helping out a potato farmer with his potato harvest. Mm-hmm. And my father was slammed against the back of a truck door that had sort of malfunctioned. Well, within over a period of about 2.5 years, he became paralyzed. Mm. So here I've seen my father, who had a desire to serve in the temple full-time, had a desire to serve a mission, who had been active all of his life and now was confined to a wheelchair. Mm. And then several years down the road suffered an injury in one of his legs that ended up having to have a leg amputated. And watching him as he met this challenge, he did exactly what Don had said in his talk. He turned to the Lord. He was full of faith. He was forward moving. He never complained. And it was decided in his mind now, well, circumstances had changed in terms of how he was going to get about, but he was going to make the best with what he had, and he did. He had a remarkably full life, doing many things that many people would have just said,
3: given up.
2: Given up.
0: And without any knowledge of computers, he learned how to use a computer so he could do family history research and to be one of the consultants that helps solve problems. And so his contribution turned to that, different than he ever anticipated, but that was his way to serve the Lord in using his full capacity to do so.
3: So the way to not let circumstances disable you spiritually is always to turn to the Lord.
2: Yes.
0: And to rely upon Him, because often He is the only source of comfort and peace.
2: It's too frightening to think about going through a challenge without having the comfort of knowing that you can turn to our Heavenly Father. I just could not do that. And we have not done that. And we've had some challenges within our family with some health, serious health issues with some of our children. And that's really the only thing that brings you comfort and brings you a measure of peace is to know that we're in the Lord's hands and you have to turn to Him in order to, you may not fully understand why the situations are coming, but to know that you can do it with His help. You can get through it. You can do it, and not just hanging on or getting through it, but you can get through these things with a greater measure of faith and the ability to be better and to do better, I think.
3: And some joy along the way.
2: Yes, for sure.
3: And some joy along the way.
2: Yeah.
3: We've been talking about the multicultural nature of Hawaii and the things you experienced. I mean, right down to your seminary class that must have been filled with kids from every imaginable Asian culture, Polynesian culture, and so forth. But the interesting thing is that that has just continued in your lives in a pretty dramatic fashion because you've lived both in Tokyo and in Hong Kong. Now, particularly when you were in Hong Kong, my goodness, the area presidency based in Hong Kong is dealing with everything from Cambodia to Singapore to India to Pakistan. Talk to us about what you experienced both living there and what you learned, and then, of course, what you can tell us about the growth of the church in an area of the world that's still in pioneering phase in many, many areas.
0: Well, always, I think feel this to be one of the most significant parts of our lives. We lived 4 years in Hong Kong, and the Asia area of the church, which is one of 26 geographical areas that the church is divided into for administrative purposes, but that one of 26 areas covers over one half the world's population. It includes 25 countries and territories, from Mongolia in the north to Indonesia in the south, from Taiwan in the east to Pakistan in the west, and covers the most populous countries on earth, China being first, India being second, Indonesia being fourth, and then even small countries geographically with enormous populations, like the little sliver of Vietnam that, if you look on a map, is such a tiny-looking country, has 85 million people, and so forth and so on. And it is the center of the non-Christian world. There is not a country in the area that has a heritage of Christianity, the great religious traditions of Islam, of Hinduism, Buddhism, have their roots and strength in those countries. So it is, as you say, the frontier of the church. There are some places that are more established relative to the gospel. Certainly the island of Taiwan has stakes throughout and has strength. Hong Kong does as well. Singapore has a stake. Bangkok, Thailand has a stake. And I was greatly privileged just a few weeks before we returned to our current assignment at church headquarters to create the first stake in Ulaanbaatar, Mongolia. And we anticipate additional stakes in the coming years throughout the area. Among many memories, the one that I will always have is that wherever we would go in the area, we would find faithful Latter-day Saints. And these are people that I have such respect for because they have come out of other religious traditions and come out of circumstances that are very unlike what we have in the Western church. The faith that it takes for them to join the church is significant. Just to make a finer point to that, I sometimes marvel at the faith it would take just on this basis alone. I wonder what it would be like missionaries would knock on the doors of someone in a part of the United States and say, I want to testify to you that we have a prophet of God here upon the earth, and he's located in Islamabad, Pakistan, and to see if we would have the faith to even listen. And yet the reverse happens every day. where through missionaries and other circumstances, they say we have a prophet of God upon the earth, and he's located in Salt Lake City, Utah. And they have the faith to listen. And then when the Spirit touches them, they're willing to change whatever it is in their life to conform to the gospel and to the commandments. And I'm just so inspired by the faith of these magnificent people who will become the pioneers not only for their families, but for other members. And in the Lord's time and in the Lord's way, we'll continue to see the gospel unfold in these countries.
3: It's staggering to think about in that one area there being half the world's population or more.
0: Yes.
3: So what is it going to take for the gospel of Jesus Christ to really go to every nation, kindred, tongue, and people? Because there are some places, significant places in that area, where we still can't proselyte.
0: That's correct. We have wonderful members of an area presidency there who have the assignment to, on behalf of the First Presidency in 12, to continue to open those borders. We have, as I think our audience would know, we honor the integrity of the church, that we do everything above board. We do nothing that's illegal, and there's many other organizations that do contra to that. We do everything we can and then exhibit patience, which it takes. We've been nurturing relationships in some countries in that area for 3 to 4 decades. And we see things unfolding in a miraculous way. And many things are happening in those countries. And we do our very best and rely on the Lord. And you quickly learn that it's His church and His work and His time. And we do our very best and then rely upon Him.
3: I actually was sitting in a chapel in Hong Kong when President Hinckley was there to dedicate the Hong Kong temple. I remember him, I vividly remember him making the statement that we go in the front door.
0: Right.
3: Nothing's done in a corner is a way that he used to talk about it. But I remember him using the phrase, but we go forward with faith. We go forward with faith and in the Lord's timing, which is exactly what you've just said. Diane, what have you learned about being surrounded and living amongst in other cultures that are really marvelous cultures?
2: It's a blessing of being able to surround yourself with individuals from different cultures and from different backgrounds. I consider that to be a gift that has been given to me in my life. First, starting off, I think, by being able to live in Hawaii for 27 years and having that experience, but then having the additional experiences of Japan and then, of course, Hong Kong and through Hong Kong, these other areas. The blessing of being able to meet, as you say, the pioneers of the church in that area and to witness of their faith and of the challenges that they face on a day-to-day basis, and yet not allowing that to discourage them, but to go forward in faith and joy. I have exhibited that in their lives, which has just, it has so impressed me. We've been in Christian colonies in Lahore and in Islamabad and
0: in Pakistan.
2: And seeing how our members live in these very challenging circumstances, it's heartbreaking. And yet, the joy that's found in their lives, on their faces, in their family circles, has truly humbled me in recognizing how little one needs in order to have the true joy that comes with having the gospel of Jesus Christ. When we were in Pakistan, I was standing on the side of, we had been visiting about 8 members in this colony, and I had come out and we were waiting for the van to come and pick us up. And I was standing by myself and I looked up the road and there was this woman that was walking down the road. And I just sort of glanced at her a few times, but as she got closer, we were probably within 25 feet, our eyes met. She seemed to be in her, maybe her 80s. But she had this smile on her face, and I found myself smiling at her. Now, she wasn't a member of the church. She was just, she was a Christian woman that lived in the colonies that we had just visited. And as she walked, our eyes locked, and she walked right up to me and came about halfway up to my chest, and she just wrapped her arms around me. And I wrapped my arms around her, and then she started speaking to me. Of course, I did not understand her, but I felt like what she was saying was that she loved me, and I found myself expressing love to her. We just hugged. That was a marvelous experience for me. How often does that happen? A stranger in the street walking up and just giving you a hug. That's the kind of individuals that you meet and that you find in these beautiful countries, where they are filled with love and with faith, particularly in trying circumstances that they live in.
3: You said that you gained an appreciation for how little actually that you actually have to have joy and find joy in the gospel. And it reminded me of a story I think you told in our sacrament meeting, Elder Hallstrom, about visiting the ger, a woman in a ger in Mongolia. Would you just share that experience?
0: Elder and Sister Nelson, Elder Nelson of the Quorum of the Twelve, were visiting, and we took them to Mongolia. And among the many meetings that were held, we went to visit some members. And so we visited a member sister who lived in a ger, which is a tent-like structure, remembering the history of Mongolia, where the people are nomadic and still to some degree are, but not quite like they used to be. These gers are portable, so they could pack them up and move to another pasture area for their animals. But now, especially in the city area, a lot of the gers are somewhat permanent, but they're the same architecture type of structure. But it was just a round tent-like structure that was maybe 10 to 12 feet in diameter, just one room, small. And she lived there with her daughter and son-in-law and their baby. And it was modest in every way. Again, with the freezing temperatures in Mongolia, that was a winter time that we were there. So it was probably during that week 30 below zero. And there's a stove right in the middle, and we got into there, and she could have easily talked to us about what she didn't have. But all she wanted to talk to us about is what she did have. And her most precious possession that she came and pulled out and showed to us was the sealing certificate where she was sealed to her husband in the Hong Kong temple. And that was her most precious possession because it represented her family relationship with her husband and, of course, with her children, that they were sealed. And what she was in essence saying to us, nothing else matters. Where many of us with a lot still worry about what we don't have. And she with a little was only concerned about what she did have.
3: What an example. You're reminding me of an experience I had in Singapore, actually, traveling with an area president and listening to him talk to the saints there. And he talked to them about the distinction of their culture and the culture of the gospel, or the culture of righteousness. You gave a marvelous address, again, in a general conference, speaking about the culture of righteousness. Let's just listen to a little clip from that, and then we'll ask you to comment on it.
4: Unwanted traditions are those which lead us away from performing holy ordinances and keeping sacred covenants. Our guide should be the doctrine taught by the scriptures and by the prophets. Traditions which devalue marriage and family, abase women, or do not recognize the majesty of their God-given roles, honor temporal success more than spiritual, or teach that reliance upon God is a weakness of character, all lead us away from eternal truths. Of all the traditions we should cultivate within ourselves and our families, a tradition of righteousness should be preeminent. Hallmarks of this tradition are an unwavering love for God and His only begotten Son, respect for prophets and priesthood power, a constant seeking of the Holy Spirit, and the discipline of discipleship, which transforms believing into doing. A tradition of righteousness sets a pattern for living which draws children closer to parents and both closer to God, and elevates obedience from a burden to a blessing.
3: How do you cultivate a culture of righteousness?
2: Well, I think, first of all, you within your own life, you have to come to a place where that is paramount for you personally. Then you go forward by consistently living it and teaching it and trying to become that within your life and blessing the lives of your family. And it's something that you can't ever become complacent in. It's something that is ongoing. I'm a different person today than I was 40 years ago. Thankfully, I can see a progression, I think, in my discipleship and my level of personal desires to be righteous. I'm not there yet. I still have a ways to go, but it's something that is important to me. And so therefore, you make decisions based on that importance.
0: Mm-hmm. I believe that was the first talk I gave in General Conference, mm-hmm. 6 months after I was called. It really was a reflection for me on growing up in Hawaii that is multicultural, going on a mission to England and the culture that I observed there, coming to Utah for my university education before and after my mission, and saw a unique culture here. Uh-huh. And at that time, having been assigned to the Asia North area, headquartered in Tokyo, but covering South Korea, North Korea, at that time Vladivostok, Russia, and really the contemplative situation of what is most important to people. And for some people, their culture, their earthly culture, was so much in their bones, it reflected in everything that they did. Mm-hmm. And they would have a hard time fully accepting the gospel culture because their earthly culture was predominant. And I think my desire to make that expression was, no matter where we live, that we come to understand the eternal nature of gospel culture and respect earthly culture, and insofar as the two do not conflict, we honor and enjoy earthly culture in every way, but if there's a conflict, that gospel culture takes priority. And to see people in the parts of Asia and throughout the world that we've seen that were able to do so and to have gospel culture be the leading culture in their life, again, is inspiring. And the other point I was attempting to make was that sometimes we think that culture has to do with other people and not us. And certainly there's parts of our Western culture, many parts of our Western culture that is contrary to the gospel culture. Mm-hmm. And so for us, it's the same.
3: It's for all of us.
0: It's for all of us, exactly.
3: As we conclude today, any parting thought about the gospel?
2: The gospel of Jesus Christ has been the mainstay in my life. It has brought me comfort, it has brought me joy, it has brought me peace. I can't imagine living in this world that we have today with the many confusing voices that are out there to not have something as strong and as stable in my life as the gospel of Jesus Christ. I'm so grateful for living prophets. I'm grateful for the blessing of how individuals who have testimonies and who are faith-filled have taken time to nurture and to bless the lives of our children and our grandchildren. I'm grateful for individuals who continually bless my life today with their testimonies and with their desire to be a good person. I feel so blessed to belong to the Church of Jesus Christ of Latter-day Saints, where this gospel literally keeps me close to my Father in heaven.
3: Thank you. Elder Hallstrom.
0: The church and the gospel have always had meaning in my life, and in the ways somewhat of which we talked about today, they've matured. My understanding, I think, has matured. I feel very blessed for coming up this next general conference to have been able to serve full-time for 12 years now, and to have traveled the world, and we now have the opportunity to travel in other locations around the entire world and to see the gospel maturing in the heart of an individual and a family and a country, and it is a marvelous thing. It is never something I take for granted. I respect each individual who has the faith, the courage to change, to reconcile themselves with God. It is not easy, but it's worth it. I profoundly know that it's right and true, and we are blessed in every way when we focus upon the things of the eternity. I just feel blessed to associate with people that are seeking to do so.
3: Thank you for this treasured and rare experience. We're so grateful you would spend time with us today. Thank you. You've been listening to a conversation of the Presidency of the 70 and with his wife, Diane. We hope today that you've heard something that has blessed your life. Thanks for joining us.
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5: In a moment, a life can change. All that was suddenly feels strangely different. Life isn't easy. It was never meant to be easy. It was meant to give us wisdom, even when life's lessons sometimes seem unbearable. Welcome to this week's edition of Enduring It Well with host W.A. Christensen, sponsored by The Church of Jesus Christ of Latter-day Saints. As we travel through life, we encounter many turns, switchbacks, and slow back-breaking climbs toward our goals. Life is not always a straight, smooth course. Ironically, it is in the contrasting terrain that the magnificence of life is experienced and appreciated. There are the uphill moments that test our strength and resolve, and likewise, the downhill speed after accomplishing difficult times can be exhilarating and thrilling enough to make us appreciate being alive. But there are those times in our lives when we round a corner and quite unexpectedly are hit head-on by the full force of a challenge. When the dust of collision settles, how do we survive the shock and impact of a devastating trial? What power within us allows us to be resilient and get back up? The Apostle Paul, no stranger to suffering, taught that God is the Father of all mercies and God of all comfort. Our Father in heaven knows our trials and is there to comfort us in all our tribulation.
7: Born in Denver, Colorado in December of 1958, Karen was the second of five children to Gordon and Louise Waring. Her childhood was happy and full of fun memories of family vacations and outings. One day in the summer of 1973, Karen and her family were returning home to Denver from their first trip ever to the California coast. The family stopped for gas in the small mountain town of Avon, Colorado, where Karen and her sister and brothers loaded up on soda and candy, road food for the last leg of the trip over the Rocky Mountains. As Karen's father pulled the car, which was towing a camping trailer, out of the gas station, a large manifest freight train was pulling over 100 cars in the same direction. A pile of construction dirt obstructed the line of sight, and with no crossing guard to warn of the danger, Gordon pulled the car out onto the railroad tracks. The car stalled. The 175-ton locomotive, one of eight pulling the heavy freight over the Continental Divide, hit the front passenger side of the car near where Karen's mother was sitting. In what seemed like a lifetime, the vehicle began to disintegrate as the 2,000-horsepower locomotive applied emergency braking. Given the weight of the locomotives, freight cars, and their cargo, and the speed in excess of 55 miles per hour, it took the eastbound train over a mile and a half to come to a stop. Back at the point of impact, the Waring family began to emerge from the crumpled steel of what had been their station wagon. To everyone's surprise, especially the rescue workers, all 7 members of the family survived, with her mother's broken neck being the most severe injury, requiring her an extended stay in intensive care. Karen and her family recovered, although the effects of the broken neck plagued her mother with severe headaches. Karen eventually graduated from Brigham Young University with a degree in interior design, moved back to Denver unmarried, but excited by the prospect of opening her own interior design firm. During this time, she met Marshall Crawford at a single adult ward, introduced by a dedicated home teacher. The two dated and eventually married. Not long after their marriage, Karen's mother suddenly died from a brain aneurysm. The couple had difficulty in childbearing, but were thrilled to give birth to first a girl and later a boy. Daughter Carson, now 20, and son Drew, 18, both attend BYU in Provo, Utah. Just weeks ago, Karen's father, Gordon, passed away and was laid to rest next to his wife, Louise. Karen joins us today on Enduring It Well. Thanks for coming in, Karen. It's so good to have you in the studio.
8: Thanks, Bill. Happy to be here.
7: We grew up together. Your family was friends with my family, and I've known you my whole life.
8: There's nothing like childhood friends.
7: As I look back at our lives as young children growing up, something happened to your family that was my first remembrance or my first recollection of seeing that bad things can happen to good people. Your father was our bishop. Our families were friends. Our mothers, in fact, were best of friends. You were best friends with my sister. And a lot of things happened between our two families. And one summer, you were coming home from a family vacation in California, and the unthinkable happened. You were hit by a freight train, a speeding freight train. Tell us what happened.
8: Well, you know, that trip was so exciting for us because we had never been to the beach. We had always just visited our grandparents in Wyoming. And so I remember, you know, one of the memories that my brothers and I keep bringing up is how Dad was walking around with $100 bills. And we had never seen that kind of money. And we were feeling guilty that we were spending, you know, and the whole trip probably cost maybe just a few $100s. But we had never seen money like that or seen Dad spend money like that to take us on such a great vacation. So we were in heaven. For me, coming back with a tan and having been to the beach, and we finally
7: had... Just a great family vacation.
8: Yeah, and we had something to talk about. So we're at our last stop to get gas and junk
7: food. Where was
8: this? This was in Avon, Colorado, which at the time was not developed. It's now Beaver Creek Ski Area, but it was not developed. There was a trailer park and a train crossing, and the train crossing just had a tiny little sign, and there was a bunch of construction going on around the train crossing. So we crossed the tracks, went into the little store and gas station. We all got Sprites and licorice and candy and chips and whatever we wanted to get us home.
7: Some road food to get home.
8: Exactly. Mm-hmm. So as we were approaching the train tracks from the other side, my mother was looking down one way, my father the other. And so my mother said, "Dad, you better pull back." And that's, we all looked in her direction and saw this train barreling down. The train took over a mile to stop after it hit the car. And I just remember this giant yellow circle on the very front of the train, which I'm sure glows in the dark. And this was broad daylight. But by the time my dad put the car in reverse, the car panic stalled and the train hit us. You know, you don't always see the bright side of things when they happen. But my dad's insurance company was always have the biggest car on the road. So we had a huge station wagon and a trailer, and that kept us from rolling down the embankment. But it still totaled our car, totaled the trailer.
7: Now, if I remember right, this was in a day when the front seats had seat belts, but the other seats in the cars didn't.
8: Right.
7: But that was unusual for your family. Why?
8: Well, From the time we were little kids, my dad always had seat belts installed in the cars. And this was a custom job. Nobody was doing that, but it was always his, you know, demand. So he was very safety conscious. So we were all belted in. That also made that situation a little better.
7: Sure, sure. So now this train hits you. What do you remember as it hit you?
8: You know, I think when something bad that looks worse than you can imagine is going to happen, you close your eyes. So for sure, I closed my eyes so I could feel what was going on.
7: You were how old?
8: I was 16.
7: Okay.
8: And I was sitting right behind my mom and dad. My sister and I and my little brothers were in what we called the way back. So there was, you know, I could feel something liquid all over me and I could feel things hitting me. And I'm sure it was little things, but you thought it was car pieces. And, you know, just your imagination gets the worst of you. And then when I opened my eyes when all the commotion had stopped, which it all, just like people
7: say. Did you roll? Did you?
8: We didn't, but it felt like slow motion. There was, it kind of whiplash because the weight of the trailer went one way and the weight of the car went the other way. And the, you know, the people that came to the crash site, the policeman said we were very lucky we had those heavy vehicles or we would have gone down the tracks with the train. He would have just carried us down and it would have been a much worse situation because there were embankments and rivers and trees and we would have just, but luckily because of the big vehicle and the whiplash that was happening between the trailer and the car, the counterforces that were happening, we didn't roll and we didn't go with the train. We were able to stay, but it was...
7: So it settles out. What do you remember?
8: When I woke up, I actually remember seeing my mother's hair. She was wearing a hairpiece and it had flown out the window and it was like rolling down into the river. I mean, I vividly remember that. And people that saw the wreck thought it was somebody's head. I mean, it was horrible.
7: Oh my gosh. Yeah.
8: Because of the force.
7: Now, wait a minute. You say when I woke up, were you unconscious?
8: So I wasn't unconscious. I think I meant when I opened my eyes.
7: Okay.
8: I saw, you know, and then the first thing I did was look at my mother and father, who were both knocked out. They were completely unconscious. And I remember the country western music playing, but everything else, we were very quiet. And then I just started to scream their names. I was probably the most conscious, not that anybody else was knocked out, but it seemed like I was the one that was the most dramatic about waking up. And I actually shook my dad, but I didn't shake my mother. And, but it didn't bring him to. And
7: so what did you think at that
8: point? So I really thought that she looked like she was maybe gone. I mean, she was in such a funny position and she was out so cold, but they both were. So I really wasn't sure what had happened.
7: So at this point, you're looking at your parents and you think they're gone. Where are your siblings?
8: They're all, I think, thinking the same thing, but we all started getting out of the car then because we knew we needed to go find help.
7: You have a sister and then three younger brothers.
8: Right. So my brother Scott and I ran, all that's there is a trailer park and it's probably 50 yards away. So people had started to come towards us. They had heard what happened and we were running towards them. And I remember it was dusty and dirty. And by then I figured out that what was pouring all over me was Sprite. And we're dripping in candy and Sprite and mostly just hysterical because we really think the worst has happened to our parents. But I turned around and saw that my brothers had gotten out of the car and my littlest brother did what we all should have done immediately. Instead of being hysterical and running, he got to his knees and he said a prayer and he prayed to our Heavenly Father. And it was such a good example to all of us. And it was calming also. And I quit being hysterical and realized that there are people here to help us. And you know, you have this calm come over you because you know that it's in better hands than yours.
7: How old was Alan when he...
8: He was only 8. He was young, but he was the one that knew what to do.
7: So what happened next?
8: So the outpouring of love from the people that are in that little community, they knew that there were 5 kids that needed somewhere to go. So they took us in their homes. We spent the night with total strangers who took care of us. But prior to that, we all just, and they took us, the paramedics had come and the ambulance came and it was very good response considering how remote we were in that location.
7: What was the condition of your parents then?
8: They were still, it took a while. They were still unconscious. when the paramedics first got there. And they dealt with my mother first. It was hit on her side, and she, as I said, even instinctively, I knew she was in worse shape than my dad. I could see my dad had hit the steering wheel, and I could see swelling in his jaw.
7: And why is it significant that you shook your father but not your mother?
8: Well, it is because in the end, my father wasn't even in the hospital overnight. But my mother was in intensive care for several weeks.
7: And what was her condition?
8: She had broken her neck. And it's what they call a hangman's break. So thankfully, the paramedics that came and the doctors and everyone at the hospital were just so appreciative and said that it's so common, no matter how well you're trained, to move someone with that kind of neck break and to have further injury or

0: hard to be glamorous in a neck brace, but she was good about wearing it. And
1: so they take your parents to the hospital. What did you do?
0: Well, we continued to get reports back as to how my mom and dad were doing. And I remember my dad had a minor concussion, which really was the extent of his injury. So he was conscious by the time they took him to the hospital to be checked out with my mom.
1: What do you remember of his reaction when he did come to? Were you there? Do you remember what? It had to have been shocking to him to see his family all spread out like that.
0: I do. I remember, I think he was torn because he was leaving us with strangers, but yet he had to go with my mother and felt comfortable doing that. But I remember him hugging us and waving at us and letting us know, you know, we felt like it would be okay if my dad made that choice.
1: So now if you look back at that, Karen, at that whole experience, what impact did that accident have on your family, both physically and also what did it do to your family emotionally?
0: Well, I think initially we were concerned for a long time for my mother because we really didn't know when you're in intensive care for that long and she was having trouble, she was on oxygen and, you know, there's a lot of side effects that you have when you have that kind of injury. And when you're in intensive care, that's sending a message in and of itself. And because we weren't accustomed to this, we had never gone through anything like this, you always, you know, you're worried. But it brought us closer together like all crisis will. Mm-hmm. And I think it gave us a chance to really realize how blessed we were to never have gone through anything like this and to have gone through what could have been such a disaster and have it not take the toll it could have on our family.
1: Now, if I remember correctly, your brothers then recreated the accident at home with furniture.
0: Right. Well, they had gone after we stayed with the people in Avon. And I wish I could remember their names. You know, this is why we're supposed to keep journals. I mean, because they were just saints. They fed us and they made beds for us, probably, I'm sure, gave us their own beds and were really wonderful. And my brothers, they recreated the train crash with their cars and train tracks and thought it was so funny. And of course, the crash got more and more
1: dramatic
0: yeah, as they kept reenacting it. And so by the time my dad went to pick them up, they had created a pretty dramatic train wreck, and my dad didn't think it was quite as funny as they did. But I think my family has always dealt with crisis with humor, and my brothers are very good at that.
1: What's the value of that humor in those kind of circumstances?
0: It truly helps you get through it.
1: So Karen, your father, who, as I mentioned, was my bishop, was a petroleum geologist in Denver. During the 1970s, there was that huge boom in the oil industry. And then in 1986, the boom busted. The bottom fell out. What happened? What kind of impact did that financial, what kind of impact did the financial change have on your family?
0: Well, I think by then, I was actually done with school and working. So for me personally, it was heartbreaking to kind of watch my dad in years that should have been going into his retirement years have to work as hard as he ever had worked in his life because he was working.
1: And this was around 1985, 86, wasn't
0: right.
1: When the bust happened. And,
0: right. Yeah. So, but I still had three brothers still in school.
1: Oh, yeah.
0: And so they were, for the first time, taking out student loans. And my little brother even said at a family gathering, I saw you guys using up all Dad's money, you know, because he was just felt like, you know, he was now going to have to just fend for himself. And I think in the long run, he's done the best, you know, he's done great. Mm-hmm. So sometimes it's not such a bad thing for kids to get weaned early from their parents.
1: When a family goes through those kind of financial changes, was that hard on everybody emotionally, or did you band together? As you mentioned, crisis often causes us to become stronger. What did you observe?
0: Well, we definitely all came by my dad's side, and we were with him a lot, because at that point, I think we were so proud of him and the life that he lived and how successful he was. And we would boast at school, not to brag, but just

0: you know, because we were proud of our dad and his accomplishes.
1: And if I remember correctly, he was a pioneer in fossil fuel extraction. Isn't that correct? Didn't he lecture around the world on some of his techniques?
0: He did. And he even came to our high school and would talk at forums. And we thought it was riveting, and I'm sure our classmates thought it was pretty dull. But geology, I think you had an interest too, was always interesting to me because of my dad's background. So I think, you know, when you see... My dad loved it, and he would have worked into his 90s had there been an industry. But the industry dried up at a time when, you know, when he wasn't really ready to finish.
1: Right. So you had this financial change that took place, but your father adapted.
0: He definitely adjusted, and he did it in a way that I don't think we didn't feel it, or it didn't impact the family or change us. It just made us aware that could happen, and that you have to be careful with your finances.
1: So was that a valuable lesson to learn?
0: It's a great lesson to learn. And that was, I was learning it because I was in a business that was kind of doing the same thing. So I was seeing what was happening to my dad and paralleling that with the design business, which was tied to real estate, and it's all eventually tied. Yeah. So it was a good lesson early in my career. And my dad made it a lesson and told us, you know, you don't know what the future brings, and you have to be careful with your funds.
1: And took it as a teaching opportunity, mm-hmm. really.
0: Right.
1: So your lives went on, and the pieces of that horrible accident were picked up, and you just went on with your lives. Your mother had some reoccurring effects of the broken neck, but other than that, things went on. After the train wreck and your father goes through some of the adjustments of his career and everything, you eventually attended Brigham Young University, where you studied interior design. And after graduating, you found yourself packing your car and leaving for your life unmarried. What were your thoughts at that time?
0: You know, I think I was more okay with it than everybody else. I mean, there was just shock and disbelief. Karen Waring's coming home single, and I just thought it was kind of funny because I was okay with it. I loved what I was studying. I loved what I was doing. And it didn't really hit me till I went to the singles ward in Denver. And then I thought, wow, I left Provo with all those amazing singles wards. And it's a little more grim when you get outside of that circle. So I don't think I would call it regret, but it was just like maybe I should have worked a little harder at my social life. When I was attending BYU, I remember a specific devotional where President Kimball was speaking. And the one line that I still remember to this day, he looked around the audience and he said, "And you women that are here, what a privilege. But you need to get serious with your education. A third of you will either never marry, or you'll be widowed, or you will spend the majority of your life needing to be a provider. And so take your opportunity here seriously. Find something to do. Find something you're passionate about and that you love." And it was such good advice, and I hadn't really heard that much before. And he really woke me up to, hey, you have an opportunity here. Wake up. Figure out something to do.
1: Take
0: advantage of it.
1: And so you did, and you found interior design, and it clicked with you.
0: It just clicked with me, and I loved it. And I poured my heart and soul into it, but I don't think I created the right balance there. And so I did leave BYU single, but with a great career in the education. And so there was a lot that I gleaned that was powerful. But I've told my daughter recently, who's in a similar type of major, that remember to keep the balance and remember where you are.
1: You would have been a wonderful catch for anybody. Beautiful in your looks, wonderful personality, kind, considerate, sense of humor, all those things, and driven now. You've got this plan that you've got of your interior design career and all of that. So now you're in Denver and you're at the singles ward. What did you find?
0: That's when it really hit me that, wow, you really left an opportunity behind in Utah, where there are so many singles, and you just, it's standing room only in those singles ward. And now you're in a little sparse inner city singles ward, and it wasn't quite what I expected.
1: Is there a lot of pressure for someone as, you know, there's nothing magical about those ages, but there seems to be some pressure as you get older and you're not married. Did you feel that at all?
0: I definitely did, because if you want to marry in the church and you're 26 years old, which is how old I was when I moved home, well, actually, I was 24 when I moved home, so that didn't seem that seemed okay, but that was still surprising to many.
1: You know, and anywhere else in the world, that's still young.
0: Yes.
1: But for us, we kind of look at that as an age that, you know, what's wrong?
0: Right.
1: Did you feel that?
0: I definitely felt it. And the longer I was home and the longer I was single, because it's hard to find a Latter-day Saint man when you get in. I was 28 when I married, but when you get to be that age, that's still single.
1: There are so many places in the world, in the church, where there are fine, wonderful women who don't have that opportunity. What advice would you give to them, someone who's in that mode and doesn't, you know, begins to think of their own, lose their own self-esteem a little bit, maybe sort of saying, well, maybe there's something wrong with me. What advice do you have?
0: You know, what I would say, just for my own ward now, we have so many incredible single women, and but not the match-up single men in the ward. Mm-hmm. There's half a row of single women that are fully educated. They've gone to they have master's degrees and graduate degrees, and they're working. And I think it's very hard to be in a family ward, yet they find themselves kind of in between. Also, the older single adults is they're not really ready for that. I think what they need to do is put that all aside, because they have great jobs and that's what's brought them to Denver, Colorado, or Washington, D.C., or Ohio, or wherever they are, and find out where the youth are and where the graduate students are, and try to go back to those wards. And even if they have to compromise on career, because it just looks really tough for them to meet somebody with their same values. And the world just keeps getting further and further away. And
1: so in your mind, there's nothing wrong with being a little proactive in this then.
0: And that's what I think they're missing. They're so independent at this point. Mm-hmm. And then that becomes dangerous. And they need to find a formula that works.
1: Now, you're speaking from experience here. So what happened to you then?
0: Well, when I first went back to Denver, I was dating non-Mormons, because there really, frankly, weren't that many LDS. But I was dating LDS men or boys. I mean, when I first moved back to Denver, I was 22 years old. I had worked in Salt Lake for a year right out of BYU, came back to Denver, and I just remember coming home to my family ward, and all anyone could say to me Sunday after Sunday was, I can't believe that Karen Waring came back from BYU single. And so I felt kind of some pressure. I had to get out of
1: the family ward.
0: Right. So I moved to a singles ward. And that's when it really hit me that, wow, you spent 5 years in Provo with all these amazing singles wards and amazing kids. And you let your career get in the way of having a little more social life. And now this is what you're left with. I mean, I was 22. I wasn't worried. Everybody else was worried. So, but after being home for several years and still not finding Mr. Right, and I was dating men that weren't members of the church, and that could only go so far. And then that wasn't really working either. I moved into a new apartment and into a new singles ward, and my home teacher saw me out running in a sweatsuit and, you know, probably deck shoes, and he happened to be the ASICS rep and a sporting goods rep. And so the first time he came to home teach me, he brought me a rain suit and some new running shoes, and which was really a home teacher doing his job. And so he and I started running together. And he started telling me that he home taught another man in the ward who I hadn't met, and I needed to meet this guy. He goes, if I was a girl, I'd marry him. So he had a great sense of humor. Well, this man that I needed to meet did become my husband, and he walked in the ward, and that singles ward suddenly looked a little bit better. So you have to have patience in all things.
1: Karen, you told us the challenge you experienced of remaining single past your graduation from BYU and how eventually you met your husband. Through all of this, your mother never quite recovered from the train accident. Eventually, what happened to your mother?
0: Well, when I was born, she had an aneurysm, but because the technology was not there to diagnose that, they really thought she had a stroke, when in fact it was just some pressure in that aneurysm that caused her to go into a coma. So she woke up from that stroke, as the doctors were indicating, 100%. I mean, mentally, physically, everything.
1: Yes. And this was at your birth?
0: That was at my birth in 1958.
1: Okay.
0: So nobody really ever knew that she had the aneurysm. Mm. But when I was in college, she had another brain hemorrhage. And that's when they did have the ability to diagnose it, realize that she had an aneurysm, and they did a surgery. She actually had another hemorrhage during the surgery. So she was in medical records and medical journals at the time, because no one lives rarely through one hemorrhage, which is what she had when I was born, let alone three.
1: And so when she was in surgery, what was the procedure they were doing?
0: Well, they have to go in and remove the aneurysm, which is a weak part of the blood vessel near in your, you know, and it was near her, the base of her brain. And the surgeon told her that they practice in school through a toilet paper roll with these tiny little instruments, tying off hair, you know, tinier than hairs, the little veins. Mm-hmm. And so this is what they had to do to remove that aneurysm and tie those veins off. It's such a life-threatening surgery. You know, there's all kinds of bad outcomes.
1: Sure.
0: She came out on the physical end perfect. Mm. But on the mental end, when you go that close to death's door, many times it'll trigger a depression. Mm-hmm. And she definitely had that.
1: Was there anxiety as well?
0: Lots of anxiety and lots of depression, which she always lived with. She had a maybe mild depression. I think maybe we all have that. Mm-hmm. We kind of walk that line of, you know, having those blue days. And so she definitely had it and recognized it and dealt with it. And she was a funny, great mother. But after that incident, her depression was more severe. Her insomnia was more severe. She had more anxiety. And I think it was just triggered by that serious surgery and those two serious brain hemorrhages that
1: she
0: had.
1: And these close brushes then with her mortality.
0: Right. Right.
1: So, Karen, obviously this happened even at your birth, and your mother raises you. And I remember your mother as just a delightful person to be around, a very creative, excellent painter. I mean, anything she did, she just did with her flair. But she also had a wonderful sense of humor. And that's my impression of her. But as her daughter, as you were growing up, did you recognize that her health was fragile?
0: We all did. She battled with headaches her entire life, but brutal migraine headaches where she had room darkening shades, and we knew when she had that headache, she would just have to go into her room and like a lockdown until that headache was gone. You could not function with these headaches. Mm. And so she was constantly battling, how can I not get these headaches? And they seemed to come at the worst times, because it was always when she was going to have a lot of company, or she was working on some big project, or she was building roadshow scenery, or whatever those tasks always would trigger these headaches.
1: Was it stress-related? Did that trigger
0: it? It was
1: this?
0: Stress-related, and we always wondered after the train accident, always, if that had anything to do with it, because it did seem to get worse. Like she had more of the headaches as we got older. But and we were sensitive to it, but none of us had that severity of headaches. So it's hard to really understand it unless you have one of those.
1: And that's a great lesson to all of us who may not experience something that another person is experiencing. There is a need to have some empathy, even if you can't understand it.
0: Exactly.
1: There's really there's some value in being able to look at someone else try to understand what they're going through.
0: And looking back, I wish we had had more compassion. When someone is dealing with something like that, you can get complacent. My mother even said, on my tombstone, I'm going to put, I told you kids I was sick, because I think we just expected her to still be mom and to still do everything she's supposed to do, even though she had these excruciating headaches. And after the train wreck, my brothers lovingly started to call her durable, because, you know, she would joke all the time that, you know, not even a train can take me down. So then she had that on her resume also. The closer you are to something, maybe the less you see the reality of it. So, your mother is supposed
1: invincible.
0: To be here forever. Exactly. Yeah, yeah. She's invincible. I mean, you never think that way about parents. I think, you know, no matter how many circumstances they've had that would say, wow, mom, you've lived through three brain aneurysms. We just thought she was the victor and that she was unique and that, yeah. And we did, as I said, my brother called her durable. I mean, she, because other than those things, she, you know, she walked every day. She was pretty healthy, but she did put up with a lot. And in fact, she was the opposite of a hypochondriac because even when she was the sickest, she was the last one to complain. And she had to be, we did know when the shutters went down and her door closed that that headache was brutal.
1: It must have really been bad.
0: Because she always had a headache.
1: Yeah.
0: And she just functioned with it and laughed with it and she learned to live with it.
1: So with all of that in mind, what ultimately happened? She went out for a run. Tell us what happened.
0: Yeah. So when I was, and at the time I was home and I'm so glad that I was, and I was working in Denver. I had had an opportunity with the company I was with to move home to Denver. And I was, they were opening a branch office and I was so happy to do that because my mother's health wasn't great, but that was her mental health more. And she was really, she and I am her, the next generation of her.
1: Absolutely.
0: And we were always in a big family. There are, the relationships are different with each child. Mm. And I was definitely, especially at that time, the closest with my mother. My three brothers were still trying to get through college and my sister was married with kids of her own. And my mother was very close to those adorable grandkids, but it was really my mother and I that could just be best buds. We hung out. Mm-hmm. And
1: So I was
0: thrilled to be home and to have more time to spend with her. And in fact, I moved home to the house I grew up in. So we got married to the thrill of my parents and everybody in my ward that Karen Waring finally got married. And I was excited to have kids. And I really felt like the business would go one way or another with or without me. And he had a great job and was working and traveling a lot. And I was just excited. We were older, and so it was time. Mm-hmm. So it didn't take very long, and I actually got pregnant right away. Mm-hmm. But that ended in a miscarriage, and I found out that that just happens sometimes. And I was so disappointed, especially because I had told way too many people. So we continued to try to get pregnant or do nothing otherwise, and no success. And it took, it actually was a couple, we were married a couple years before I was pregnant again. But in that time, and I was very close with my mother, I spent a lot of time with her. My husband traveled a lot, so she was just my sidekick. So mm-hmm. we'd go to lunch a lot, we'd walk a lot, mm-hmm. and you know, and we had plans that I would have these kids, and she was like, come on and have these kids, give me something to do, because she was going to be my built-in daycare for my company, even if others had kids. She loved babies that much.
1: Yeah. And again, going back to what your brothers called her, she was durable.
0: Right.
1: So she's running, she's keeping her health, keeping fit.
0: Exactly. And she was very healthy and very young for her age. She, mm-hmm. it was an important part of her life. And so that was the master plan. And I remember Marshall was traveling when we got this news, but Scott and I were together when my dad called and said, you need to come to the hospital. Your mom's had another brain hemorrhage. I was very optimistic because my mom was durable. She was my daycare eventually. Mm. She was supposed to live forever.
1: You had plans.
0: I had plans, and I had just been with her. I really thought there's no way this could be anything more than everything else we've lived through with my mom. Mm-hmm. But my brother felt differently. He said, no, I feel different about this. I think this is it. Mm. And I couldn't believe what he was saying. I remember the doctor coming and telling my dad the severity of the brain hemorrhage that she had and that she would never wake up. And I remember for the first time, because my dad never allowed us to cry, he called it blooping. Stop your blooping. And, you know, and kids cry naturally. You cry about everything. Mm. But we really learned to swallow it and not cry. Mm. And so I remember my dad openly weeping, knowing that that was it. So it was hard because she was my age.
1: Yeah.
0: She was 54 years old, 55 years old. far too young.
1: And so they give you this news. What happened?
0: Well, we all, I think we were all, for sure we were in shock for several days because it was so sudden and she wasn't sick. Yeah. It's just that this aneurysm had, you know, that had plagued her whole life that she had rebounded from had finally run its course.
1: So in the hospital, they make this decision that while her heart is still beating, she's still breathing, but she's not there anymore.
0: She's so brain damaged that she will never return to us. So we take her off life support. And
1: what were those hours like for you, Karen? Obviously close to your mother.
0: You know what was astonishing to all of us is how well we fared, because it was the unthinkable to lose our mom that young. But what you realize is how much strength you get because of the knowledge we have.
1: Hmm.
0: And we weren't ready for her to go, but we completely understood where she went.
1: Yeah.
0: And that damaged brain and that body was not our mother anymore. That she was, you know, her beautiful spirit had gone home.
1: Did you feel the comforter that time?
0: 24 hours a day, we all did, because no one could live through that.
1: Yeah.
0: Otherwise, it's far too painful. And what was amazing to us, we all lost weight, yet the food that came through our door was nonstop. We didn't go to the grocery store for a month. I mean, it was just, and from all churches and from all friends. And when you die at that age, you have thousands of friends that are still with you.
1: Right.
0: So it was standing room only at our house for 2 weeks. And the food was, and it wasn't that our appetites were gone. We were eating, but the stress of that was taking its physical toll.
1: Yeah.
0: But yet we could laugh and remember her. And I remember we actually brought a dumpster in, not a small dumpster, like a big construction dumpster to thin out and clean out the house, because we didn't want our dad to have to do that with her stuff. And she was an artist, but she was a artist and she had, you know, table saws and this was all tools and equipment that my dad didn't need. And so we thinned out and cleaned out his house and got him in order. And that was, and I mean, this was all just, we didn't leave the house for about 2 or 3 weeks after she passed. We just all quit going to work. We quit going to school and we just stayed with my dad. And
1: you just huddled around one another.
0: It was. And it was so healing. And we were astonished every day by the comfort we felt and by our ability to get through that, because it should have been, it was devastating, but it should have been just annihilating. Like we should have been able to just lay down and
1: stop living. Yeah.
0: Because we wouldn't ever have been able to imagine our lives without her, and we certainly didn't see it coming.
1: So how did your dad handle that?
0: Well, he was good through all that, and he was much more in shock than the rest of us. But then for a couple of, you know, it was our greatest worry then after she passed, was the loneliness of my dad. Mm. And he, you know, and he was getting so thin because he was kind of cooking for himself and he had no appetite. So he just wasn't eating. And we would take turns having him over all the time or take food with him. And we'd go and bike ride with him or do a run with him. And, you know, but he lost the skip in his voice and in his walk. And so that became the harder thing to take than losing my mom.
1: So at the loss of your mother, what did you learn about how fragile life is?
0: Well, for sure you do. It is a reminder early on. And I think in this country, we are terrible about relationships and communicating and making that a priority. We're so driven with our education and our achievements and our, you know, providing for families. And sometimes you forget that
1: there are people there that we need to be close to.
0: Right, and mean it when you shake their hands and mean it when you hug them and mean it when you say, I love you, and say it open your mouth and say it.
1: How did her sudden death impact your relationship with others then?
0: You don't take it for granted. And for sure, we all turned it up with my dad. We realized, I think we always were just so thankful he was still here. Mm-hmm. And his health was great, you know, and so he was always a part of every special occasion, and he made great effort to be there when kids were born or getting married or...
1: Your husband, Marshall, very successful, Harvard graduate, is that
0: right? Right. He does investment banking.
1: And so now the two of you, he's successful, he's going forward with his career. You've got a design firm of your own by now. Is
0: right.
1: that correct? Anyone who started business knows that that's like a child. It's almost like your flesh and blood, and you've got this firm going forward, and it's now become, to this day, it's a very successful design firm in Denver. That's no easy task. That's no small task to take something from its conception all the way to what you've done with it. And yet in the middle there, and during that time, you wanted children.
0: I did. So after we got married, and I didn't want to wait at all. I was 28 by then, and I had nieces and nephews, and just love. I mean, I always thought when people would ask me as a little girl, what do you want to grow up to be? It was never anything but a mother.
1: Yeah.
0: We were married for a couple of years before I had the success of getting pregnant. Yeah. I had a couple of miscarriages.
1: You've had an interesting perspective, both the perspective of some of the pressures that many feel today of not being married by a certain age. And you've also had that perspective of being an award and not having children. Is that hard when you want children and they're not coming? And what did you feel?
0: I was frustrated by it because I just felt like I was getting older and
1: the clock
0: wasn't happening.
1: Yeah.
0: The clock, right,
1: yeah.
0: Exactly. But yet now looking back, I'm just so blessed.
1: Yeah.
0: But you didn't know how long the wait was going to be.
1: Right.
0: And it just wasn't happening like it was happening so easily for so many friends.
1: So that's a pressure on one hand.
0: And I think as an LDS, it's more of a pressure.
1: There is that pressure. What did you do personally to keep your perspective?
0: Well, we would pray a lot about it. Well, we had the exciting news that I had finally gotten pregnant. Mm-hmm. And at about 3.5 months, I miscarried. Mm-hmm. After the first miscarriage, it took about a year, but then I was able to get pregnant again.
1: So during that year, what were your emotions?
0: Well, that was my focus. I really felt like this needed to happen sooner mm-hmm. than later. Mm-hmm. So it was emotional, but it just means it's that much more exciting when it happened. Mm-hmm. But then I was very tentative about telling anybody. And so I went for about 5 months before I told anybody other than my husband, of course. Mm-hmm. And it was much more exciting. And mm-hmm. that's when I got pregnant with my first. But I truly felt like my mother was up there pulling for me and helping that along.
1: Eventually, you had your daughter and a son.
0: Right.
1: What do they mean to you?
0: The whole world. My greatest joy. Yeah. I feel so blessed to have them.
1: So the two of you have been really successful in your professional lives. As I mentioned, your husband is an investment banker, and he's been very successful, you with your design firm. And so along the way of life's challenges, another challenge creeps into your life, the challenge of wealth. Is wealth a challenge?
0: Well, when I give, you know, the few times they ask me to speak, because I'm not a public speaker, but I always use the quote that it's easier for a camel to go through the eye of a needle than for a wealthy man to enter the kingdom of God. And I always thought that was an interesting saying until you realize that wealth gives you freedom, and that can be a great thing, but you have to realize what that freedom should be used for. And sometimes you tend to gravitate towards the worldliness that can become your freedom, or you realize it has taken away the burdens that you have just to provide for your family. Right. Now you can actually reach beyond that and provide for somebody else.
1: But you've done that. I mean, you've been involved with the Make-A-Wish Foundation. You've been involved with the Special Olympics. How does that feel to be involved with those kind of things?
0: You know, it feels good, but I never feel like I've done enough. I mean, you just always feel so selfish. And I think it's just this American culture. Like I said, we are really, really blessed with the lives we're able to lead.
1: I think it's interesting your answer there, because when you said it, the first thing I thought of was the movie Schindler's List, when Schindler says, but for this, I could have gotten one more out, or I could have done this with one more. So there's always going to be a need there, and there's always something we can do, no matter what our resources are.
0: Right.
1: It's just making the decision to use it for good.
0: Right. And I think you just are always reminded that. You know, sometimes I think we go to church and you hear the same 12 prompts every, you know, over and over and over again. And it's because we're human. We need to hear
1: those
0: 12 prompts over and over again. It
1: right.
0: doesn't matter how well you know them. And the same thing. And I love the Schindler's List. I love the gray and the gloom and his shiny little coin in his hand and the message that.
1: And what he did with that.
0: Right. What you realize when you're part of the gospel is that none of it is really yours. And you are only that blessed to be that successful because you have a lot of work to do.
1: Yeah.
0: And the more blessed you are, the more work you have to do. So that's my angst all the time is that, oh my gosh, there is so much expectation.
1: You know, you've traversed many twists and turns in a life of both good and real heartbreak. You've had those moments of sheer joy, and you've had some really horrible moments of heartbreak. And again, speaking from experience, all that know you marvel at your positive attitude, your easygoing personality, and your trusting nature. Like your mother, you're a joy to be around, Karen. How has the gospel of Jesus Christ given you direction, stability, and comfort in the ups and downs of life?
0: Well, I don't think a day goes by. I mean, I always have a prayer in my heart, but where I don't feel complete guidance and direction from the gospel. I always feel a little guilty because I feel like I have this secret roadmap while you see others really struggling with things
1: who
0: that
1: don't
0: seem
1: have
0: so,
1: that.
0: So
1: yeah.
0: basic.
1: It's interesting what you just said there about how we get those moments where we realize I've got this sort of secret understanding of what it's all about. Doesn't that put a lot of pressure on us to really make sure that we are, in fact, opening our mouths, as Paul was told to do, to tell others, I know why I'm here, where I'm headed, where I came from.
0: Right.
1: And that's a great knowledge to have, and why not share it with our friends?
0: Right. No, it makes me feel guilty, really, all the time, because I feel like you see that everybody needs it.
1: You, your sister Joan, and your three brothers, Scott, Rob, and Alan, recently buried your good father just days ago. What were your thoughts of the eternal nature of your family as you buried him?
0: It didn't seem like it had been that long since we had buried my mother, but it had been almost 22 years. So that was a long time for them to be apart. So we are so blessed to know that the first person I'm sure he saw of was my mother. But that's really, funerals are such a healing time, and you would never think that until you're in the middle of one and you realize how many good friends and family come together and the bonding that happened between my brothers and my sister. Again, not that we've ever been far apart, but it's just, that is true emotion and bonding right down to the core of your soul when you're going through something like that, watching a parent be sick and trying to find the right kind of care for him. And and then, you know, to have it, we knew he was this time he was sick enough. He wasn't going to live for very long. But the eternal perspective that we have just it's what makes it so easy to accept and be so happy for a loved one that has been suffering especially.
1: So now at your age, and as you watch this unfold, you went through this week of both heartache, but the sweetness that takes place during that honoring of your parent, and again the memories of the family of origin as little kids being hit by trains or whatever that's going
0: right,
1: on.
0: It all comes back.
1: Have you noticed any kind of reflection, say any kind of promptings, any kind of greater understanding of the need to be sure that we're still on that path, to be able to return to them, to be able to be reunited with them again.
0: Oh, definitely. You know, everything else becomes a little less important. It really does refocus those thoughts and how you think about your own family and how you think about how you're living your life and the things you're putting off that you're going to do one day. I mean, you realize the importance of getting it done. You know, you can have all the knowledge in the world, but that isn't really what teaches you. It's the spirit that really teaches you what's important in this life. And I feel lucky to know it. I feel so blessed to feel it and to have it guide my life. And I am so thankful for my Savior, Jesus Christ. And I think of him every day and the sacrifices that he made for us, that we could live this glorious life and we could live it as humans and make mistakes and have the power of this gospel and repentance.
1: I remember when we were little kids and running around and at ward functions, and it's just fascinating to me to look into your eyes and see what you've done with this life given to you and how you've impacted your own family, what you've done to create your own family with Marshall and your children, the impact you've had on other people, and the good, kind, sweet person that you still are. We can be just going along in our lives, living a happy, carefree, wonderful life, surrounded by those that we love. And out of nowhere, something as powerful as a locomotive can bear down on us full speed and hit us and knock us around a bit. But I think you're a living example of how we can still recover no matter what hits us. We can take those locomotive moments in our lives and bond deeper and find greater purpose and work harder at those relationships to continue in a positive way. I knew your mother and your father both and know that it's not by chance that you approach life with a positive attitude. Even though your mother eventually lost her battle with that aneurysm, in all of those moments, you had that opportunity to choose whether you would be positive or negative. And I think you're a living example of how powerful it is to move forward, trusting in your Father in heaven. Karen, one final question for you. How much does your Father in heaven love you?
0: You know, I think you really realize that when you have your own children. You don't know that depth of love. And then what I've heard is it's 1,000 times more. And when you pass through the veil, you realize that you have that capacity then to love just as our Father in heaven loves us.

0: This has been Enduring It Well with host W.A. Christensen, presented by The Church of Jesus Christ of Latter-day Saints.
1: Bringing inspiration and uplifting messages, this is the Latter-day Saints Talk Channel, brought to you by The Church of Jesus Christ of Latter-day Saints.
2: The Mormon Tabernacle Choir and Orchestra at Temple Square perform a reprise of Praise to the Lord the Almighty as underscore to the beginning of our story. In 1517, Martin Luther posted his 95 Theses on the door of the Cathedral of Wittenberg and began a transformation of German religious life that extended into many other European nations. Lutheranism rapidly became the dominant religion in Germany. In the mid-1500s, zealous evangelical Christians from Czechoslovakia and Hungary, known as the Bohemian Moravian Brethren, and known for their vibrant singing and strong missionary orientation, immigrated to Germany seeking religious freedom. Then, the Thirty Years' War, from 1618 to 1648, wiped out nearly two-thirds of Germany's population and awakened many of those who survived to a lively realization of their personal dependence on a sovereign God rather than mere reliance on a church. Out of this devastation and turmoil sprang the Pietist movement, led by Lutheran pastor Philipp Spener in Frankfurt, Germany. The Pietists urged church members to become involved in small Bible study and prayer groups and learn the importance of interpersonal faith in Christ and the demands such faith makes upon the believer to live a Christ-like life. The Pietists also involved laymen in the church and encouraged them to express their devotion through hymns that were more subjective and passionate than Orthodox church music had been up to that time. Into this setting, Joachim Neander was born in 1650 in Bremen, Germany, the setting of the folktale, The Bremen Town Musicians. Joachim was the son of a teacher and the grandson of a musician and preacher also named Joachim, who had changed the family name from Neumann to the Greek equivalent, Neander. Lex de Azevedo's arrangement of Praise to the Lord underscores our continued story. Joachim Neander studied theology at Bremen University from 1666 to 1670, and then moved his studies to Heidelberg, the locale of the Student Prince musical, in 1671. In 1673, he moved to Frankfurt, where he met Pietistic scholars Philipp Spener and Johann Schütz. Schütz was the writer of the text of, among others, the hymn, Sing Praise to Him Who Reigns Above. Joachim Neander was much influenced by these two friends. The Dussel River, from which the picturesque German town of Dusseldorf took its name, flows through a valley that up until the mid-1800s consisted of a deep ravine between rock faces and forests, with numerous caves, grottos, and waterfalls. In 1674, Joachim Neander moved to Dusseldorf to become principal of the Reformed Lutheran Grammar School in Dusseldorf. During these years, he used to wander the secluded Dussel River Valley, and it is likely that there he wrote many of his poems and hymn texts, and also held gatherings and services. In 1679, Neander moved back to Bremen and worked as assistant preacher at St. Martini Church until his untimely death from tuberculosis the next year. The discovery that the limestone in the Dussel Valley was perfect for making cement led to extensive quarrying, which eventually turned that ravine into a wide valley, which was now named the Neander Valley, or in German, Neandertal. In the early 19th century, a large cave was named Neanderhöhle after him. The Neanderthal man was found there in the summer of 1856, giving Joachim the distinction of being the only hymnist with a fossil hominid named after him.

Catherine Winkworth was the foremost 19th century translator of German hymns into English. Her translations, with alterations, are still the most widely used of any from German. Catherine was born in Holborn, London, England, on September 13, 1827. In 1829, her parents moved to Manchester, as her father had a silk mill there. Catherine lived most of her life in Manchester, England, except for the year 1845, which she spent in Dresden, Germany. During her time in Manchester, Catherine came to know Christian Karl Josias Bunsen, the German ambassador to England, who presented her a copy of a German devotional book with German hymns, which opened the treasures of German hymnody to her. Catherine went on to translate and publish two series of Lyra Germanica, 1855 and 1858. The first series were 103 translations. The second series contained 121 more. In 1863, she came out with the Chorale Book for England, which contained some of the earlier translations with their proper chorale tunes. In 1869, she published Christian Singers of Germany, which contained the biographies of German hymn writers, together with numerous hymns. In 1870, Catherine Winkworth was made secretary of the Committee to Promote the Higher Education of Women. In June 1878, Catherine went to Mornix, near Geneva, Switzerland, to help care for her nephew who was an invalid. Less than 2 weeks after her arrival, she was suddenly attacked by a pain in the heart, and in half an hour, all was over. Catherine was laid to rest in the corner of the churchyard set aside for Protestants. In her memory, her friends raised a sum sufficient to endow two Catherine Winkworth scholarships for women at the Bristol University College, and also to erect a memorial tablet to her in Bristol Cathedral. Dr. James Martineau said, "Her translations are invariably faithful and for the most part both terse and delicate, and an admirable art is applied to the management of complex and difficult versification." Miss Winkworth, says Dr. John Julian, Dictionary of Hymnology, although not the earliest of modern translators of German into English, is certainly the foremost in rank and popularity. Her translations are the most widely used of any from that language and have had more to do with the modern revival of the English use of German hymns than the versions of any other writer.

The majestic and energetic music to which we sing praise to the Lord the Almighty is titled Lobe den Herrn and is taken from the first line of the German text of the hymn. The music predates the text and came from the Straßengesangbuch published in 1665. The name of the composer is lost to us, but his melody lives on as one of the premier hymn melodies of Christendom. The Brigham Young University Combined Choirs and Philharmonic Orchestra perform a Mack Wilberg arrangement of Praise to the Lord the Almighty.

McLean Robison sings a Daniel Carter arrangement that seems intent on praising the Lord in every possible key, with every possible chord.

Finally, the Mormon Tabernacle Choir and Orchestra at Temple Square perform Mac Wilberg's joyful Fanfare, Alleluia, and Praise to the Lord Almighty.

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1: We now present Saints, the story of the Church of Jesus Christ in the Latter Days, a new narrative history, Volume 4, sounded in every ear.
2: Chapter 19, United as a Family. One evening in June 1978, Billy Johnson returned to his home in Cape Coast, Ghana. He and other members of his congregation had been fasting, as they often did, but the fast had done nothing to lift his spirits. He was tired and discouraged because more believers had stopped worshiping with him and returned to their old churches. Billy longed to feel spiritually and emotionally strong again. A couple of months earlier,

0: A member of his congregation had told him about a revelation she'd had. "Very soon the missionaries will come," she had said. "I have seen white men coming to our church. They embraced us and joined us in worship." Another woman announced that she had received a similar revelation. Billy himself had dreamed of some white men entering his chapel and saying, "We are your brothers, and we have come to baptize you." Afterward, he'd dreamed of black people coming from far and wide to join the church. Still, Billy could not shake his discouragement. It was getting late, but he couldn't sleep. A strong impression overtook him to listen to the British Broadcasting Corporation, BBC, on the radio, something he hadn't done in years. He found the radio, a brown model with four silver knobs near the base. The radio crackled to life as he turned it on. He fiddled with the knobs, and the red pointer glided back and forth across the dial, but he couldn't find the broadcast. Then, after an hour of searching, Billy finally made out a newscast from the BBC. The reporter announced that the president of The Church of Jesus Christ of Latter-day Saints had received a revelation. All worthy men in the church, regardless of race, could now hold the priesthood. Billy collapsed, bursting into tears of joy. Priesthood authority would finally come to Ghana. Like the vast majority of saints, Ardith Kapp, second counselor in the Young Women General Presidency, celebrated when she heard that all worthy men could now receive the priesthood. "Another new revelation, and this one so beautiful," she reflected. "How blessed we are, how thankful for a prophet to guide us in these latter days." The announcement of the revelation on priesthood came not long after Young Women General President Ruth Funk informed Ardith that their presidency would be honorably released. The news had surprised everyone. Most previous presidencies had served for at least a decade. Her presidency would be ending after only 5.5 years. Now, Ardith was struggling to understand the Lord's timing. Serving the young women had given her a new sense of purpose. Now that her calling was coming to an end, what did the future have in store for her? "At 47 years of age, I don't believe it's all over, especially at a time when I'm better prepared than ever before to understand and see the big picture," she wrote in her journal. She knew she had more to offer. "Yet," she wrote, "I don't see an opportunity at this moment to make a difference of much consequence." The release was particularly difficult because the Young Women presidency still had much more they wanted to do. The first years of their service had been slowed down by organizational adjustments in the church. The name Aaronic Priesthood MIA had proven cumbersome, and it left people confused about how the young women fit into the program. After President Harold B. Lee's death, the new First Presidency had retired the name Mutual Improvement Association and created two separate youth organizations, Young Women and Aaronic Priesthood. Even after these changes took place, Ardith and other young women leaders continued to be unsure about the place of young women in the church structure. Initially, the changes created communication channels that did not allow for the general presidency to train or correspond directly with local young women leaders. Instead, they had to relay their messages through local priesthood leaders. Although communication with local leaders had since improved, the Young Women General President still had little contact with the First Presidency or Quorum of the Twelve. Since most contact with them took place through a member of the 70 acting as an intermediary. The Young Women presidency had done their best to move forward. President Funk had decided early in her presidency to develop a program to help young women nurture their spirituality, achieve personal goals, and honor the roles of wife and mother, which she believed were under attack in popular media. The new program debuted in 1977, called My Personal Progress. It encouraged young women to develop skills in 6 areas: spiritual awareness, service and compassion, homemaking arts, recreation and the natural world, cultural arts and education, and personal and social refinement. It also encouraged young women to keep a journal, something President Kimball invited all saints to do. That same year, Ardith published a best-selling book, Miracles in Pinafores and Blue Jeans, which told stories from her own life and the lives of heroic young women, past and present. In late June 1978, Ardith and other church leaders were in Nauvoo, Illinois, for the dedication of the Monument to Women Memorial Garden. The two-acre garden featured 12 statues of women at different stages of life, with emphasis on motherhood. Along with a general women's satellite broadcast, to be held later that year, a first in the church, the monument was designed to honor the significance of women in the gospel plan, affirming their contributions as wives and mothers, and commemorate the founding of the Relief Society in 1842. The day of the dedication was rainy, but 2,500 women witnessed the ceremony from under a huge tent. A few weeks after the dedication, the First Presidency honorably released the Young Women General Presidency. Ardith now felt better about it. "At this moment in time," she wrote, "I feel more optimistic, more committed, more confident, and more grateful than I can express." Ardith's bishop soon called her to serve as the ward's first-year laurel advisor. She was eager to draw on her recent experience in the general presidency to teach and train these 16-year-old girls. In her journal, she wrote, "I really believe with the Lord's help, I can reach each one." On September 29, 1978, President Kimball spoke in Salt Lake City at a seminar for the church's regional representatives. "We have an obligation, a duty, a divine commission," he said, "to preach the gospel in every nation and to every creature." The church now had more than 4 million members, and it was growing by well over 100,000 converts a year. But people everywhere still needed the gospel. He felt an urgency to reach them. "We have hardly scratched the surface," he declared. More than 26,000 missionaries were now serving full-time across the globe, far more than could be trained in existing facilities. To prepare this vast group, church leaders had recently built the Missionary Training Center in Provo, Utah, where new missionaries would come for 4 to 8 weeks to study one of 25 different languages, including sign language for the deaf. New fields of labor were opening all the time. With President Kimball's encouragement, David Kennedy, the First Presidency's personal representative, had recently helped the church become officially recognized in Portugal and Poland. Now he was working on doing the same in India, Sri Lanka, Pakistan, Hungary, Romania, and Greece. But there was so much more left to do. In President Kimball's talk before the regional representatives, he referred to believers in Ghana and Nigeria. "They have waited so long already," he said. "Can we ask them to wait any longer?" He did not think so. "What of Libya, Ethiopia, Ivory Coast, and Sudan, and others?" he asked. "These are names that must become as familiar to us as Japan, Venezuela, New Zealand, and Denmark have become." China, the Soviet Union, and many other nations also needed the restored gospel, but they had not yet officially recognized the church and had no local congregations. "There are almost 3 billion people now living on the earth in nations where the gospel is not now being preached," he said. "If we could only make a small beginning in every nation, soon the converts among each kindred and tongue could step forth as lights to their own people, and the gospel would thus be preached in all nations before the coming of the Lord." He wanted the saints to pray and prepare. He thought barriers to the church's growth would remain until the saints were ready for them to fall. The church needed its members, young and old, to learn languages and serve missions. "The only lasting peace that can come is the peace of the gospel of Jesus Christ," he told the regional representatives. "We must take it everywhere, to everyone." The next day, the Salt Lake Tabernacle was filled to capacity for General Conference. At President Kimball's request, his counselor N. Eldon Tanner approached the pulpit and read the First Presidency's statement announcing that all worthy men could hold the priesthood regardless of race. Recognizing Spencer W. Kimball as a prophet, seer, and revelator, he said, and president of the Church of Jesus Christ of Latter-day Saints, it is proposed that we as a constituent assembly accept this revelation as the word and will of the Lord. He asked everyone in favor to raise their right hand, and a sea of hands rose into the air. He asked if anyone opposed. Not a single hand went up. Shortly after the conference, President Kimball sat at the end of a long table in a boardroom of the Church Administration Building. Joining him were his counselors, several general authorities, and two older couples, Edwin and Janeth Cannon, and Rendell and Rachel Mabey. The Cannons and the Mabeys had just agreed to serve as the first missionaries in West Africa, though the call meant that Janeth would have to be released as first counselor in the Relief Society General Presidency. The group discussed the missionaries' assignment and the challenges they were likely to face as they made contact with believers in Ghana and Nigeria. When the time came to end the meeting 40 minutes later, President Kimball thanked the couples for their faithfulness. "Are there any more questions?" he asked. Elder Mabey looked at the other missionaries. "Only one for the moment," he said. "How soon would you like us to leave?" President Kimball smiled. "Yesterday." Huda Martins was the first member of her family to learn about the priesthood revelation. When the news broke, the phone lines in their Rio de Janeiro neighborhood were down, so a family friend had traveled 40 minutes by bus to tell her. The young woman had knocked on the door, calling out that she had news. "I heard the church received a revelation," she said, telling Huda that all worthy men could now hold the priesthood. Helvesio was at work, so Huda had to wait to tell him. "I have news, amazing news," she said when he finally got home. "Helvesio, you will hold the priesthood." Helvesio was speechless. He couldn't believe it. Then the phone started ringing, and he answered it. On the other end was a colleague in Salt Lake City. "I have the official declaration in my hands," the colleague said, "and I'm going to read it to you." After Helvesio hung up the phone, he and Huda wept as they offered a grateful prayer to their Heavenly Father. The dedication of the São Paulo Temple was only a few months away, and now they would be able to receive their endowment and be sealed together with their four children. 2 weeks later, Helvesio and Marcus received the Aaronic priesthood. 1 week after that, Helvesio was ordained an elder, and he immediately conferred the Melchizedek priesthood on Marcus. Marcus was engaged to marry a returned missionary, Miriam Abeline Barbosa, and they had already sent out invitations to their wedding. Yet they decided to postpone their marriage so Marcus could serve a mission. In early November 1978, the Martinses attended the temple dedication. Huda sat with the choir near President Kimball and other general authorities who had come for the ceremony. Helvesio was sitting in the congregation with their children. Missionaries from Brazil's four missions had been given permission to attend the dedication, so Marcus, now a full-time missionary in the São Paulo North Mission, was able to attend as well. A few days later, on November 6th, Huda, Helvesio, and Marcus received their endowment. They were then ushered to a sealing room where Marcus served as a witness as Huda and Helvesio were sealed for time and eternity. The three younger children were brought into the room dressed in white. "Mom," the couple's three-year-old daughter asked, "what will we do here?" "We will kneel at this table," Huda said, referring to the altar, "and we will be united as a family." The little girl then said, "I'm glad I will really be your daughter." "You already are my daughter," Huda assured her. The family took their places around the altar and the sealer performed the ceremony. Of the children, only Marcus was old enough to fully understand the significance of the moment. But each of the children seemed to sense the wonder and happiness in the room. For Huda and Helvecio, the sight of their family together in the temple was beautiful. Joy overwhelmed them. "They are mine now," Huda thought. "They are truly mine." After her baptism, Catherine Warren often traveled to the city of Baton Rouge, Louisiana, some 80 miles northwest of her home in New Orleans, to study the Bible with her extended family. Many of them had recently begun attending a Pentecostal church in the area. Catherine would bring insights from the restored gospel to her study, but she was careful not to weary her relatives with her enthusiasm for the church. "I don't want to pile too much on you at once," she told them. When she learned about the priesthood revelation, however, Catherine could hardly contain herself. Catherine called her niece, Betty Bonchand, about the news. Betty's family had been studying the Bible with her, but she didn't know much about the church and didn't understand the significance of the revelation. But Catherine's bishop did. He called her up right away. "Sister Catherine," he said, "are you familiar with what's happening now?" "Yes," she replied. The bishop didn't quite know what to say. "You're a good person," he finally said. "I'm thinking about making you a missionary." 1 month after the announcement, Frida Beaulieu, the one other black woman in the New Orleans ward, traveled over 1,000 miles to the nearest temple in Washington, D.C., where she received her endowment and was sealed by proxy to her late husband. Although temple blessings were now available to her and so many others for the first time, Catherine did not go to the temple right away, but she did give thanks to her Heavenly Father. One day, Betty Bonchand's husband, Severia, saw a co-worker reading a Book of Mormon. Having talked with Catherine about the church, Severia struck up a conversation with him, and he asked Severia if he wanted to meet with the missionaries. "Okay," Severia said. "Let them come by." The elders visited that night and taught the first of 7 lessons from the Uniform System for Teaching Families, the church's latest series of missionary discussions. Published in 1973, the lessons were available in 20 languages, including English, and opened with an introduction to the First Vision, the Book of Mormon, and the restoration of the priesthood. The family enjoyed the discussion and scheduled another visit with the missionaries. Both Betty and Severia were eager to learn more, and they invited other family members to attend the discussions. Soon, the Bonchand home was full whenever the missionaries were there. On a weekend when Catherine was visiting the family, she overheard Betty talking on the telephone. "No," Betty said, "we'll go another time. My aunt is up here from New Orleans." "Who is that?" Catherine said. "Elders from the Latter-day Church. They were inviting the family to attend Sunday meetings." "Tell them yes." So that Sunday, everyone in the family attended the meetings in Baker, Louisiana. And during subsequent lessons with the missionaries, everyone made commitments to obey the word of wisdom and law of chastity, pay tithing, accept Jesus Christ as their Savior and Redeemer, and endure to the end. About 2 weeks after their first visit to the church, the Bonchands called Catherine. "Guess what?" they said. "We are getting baptized, and you've got to come to our baptism." On the day of the baptism, the meeting house was packed. 110 church members came out to welcome Betty and Severia, and 11 of Catherine's other relatives into the ward. The cultural hall and baptismal font area were under construction, so the whole service was chilly. But the spirit was powerful, warming everyone in the room. Catherine wept as she wrapped dry towels around her newly baptized family members. "This was a moment for which I have waited and prayed for a long time," she said afterward. She loved the church, and she wanted black members like her and her family to receive all the blessings it offered. She knew the Savior had his eyes on the saints. On November 18, 1978, Anthony Obinna solemnly approached 3 Americans, 1 woman and 2 men, waiting for him at his congregation's meeting house in southeast Nigeria. Anthony had come as soon as he'd heard about their arrival. He had been expecting them for more than a decade. The Americans were Elder Rendell Mabee, Sister Rachel maybe, and Elder Edwin Cannon. They asked, "Are you Anthony Obinna?" "Yes," Anthony replied, and they entered the meeting house. The building was about 30 feet long. The letters LDS adorned the wall above one door, and the words Missionary Home above another. Just under the roof, someone had painted the words Nigerian Latter-day Saints. "It has been a long, difficult wait," Anthony told the visitors, "but that doesn't matter now. You have come at last." "A long wait, yes," Elder Cannon said, "but the gospel really is here now, in all its fullness." The missionaries asked Anthony to tell his story, so he told them he was 48 years old and the assistant schoolmaster at a nearby school. He recounted how he had dreamed years ago of the Salt Lake Temple, and then later happened upon a picture of it in an old magazine. He had never even heard of the church before. "But there before my eyes," Anthony said, his voice struggling with emotion, "was the very building I had visited in my dream." He told the missionaries about his careful study of the restored gospel of Jesus Christ, his correspondence with Lamar Williams, and his sorrow over the continued lack of a church presence in Nigeria. But he also bore witness of his faith and his refusal to give up hope, even when he and his fellow believers had faced persecution because of their devotion to the truth. After Anthony finished his story, Elder Mabee asked to speak with him privately. They stepped into the neighboring room, and Elder Mabee asked if there were any laws in Nigeria that would restrict baptism because the church was not yet legally registered. Anthony said there were none. "Well," Elder Mabee said, "I'm delighted to hear that. We must do a lot of traveling during the next few weeks to visit other groups like your own." He said that visiting these groups might take 5 to 6 weeks and that the missionaries could return then to baptize Anthony and his group. "No, please," Anthony said. "I know that there are many others, but we have been waiting for 13 years. He looked into Elder Mabee's eyes. "If it is humanly possible," Anthony said, "go ahead with the baptisms now." "Are most of your people truly ready?" asked Elder Mabee. "Yes, absolutely yes," Anthony replied. "Let us baptize those strongest in the faith now and teach the others further." 3 days later, Anthony met with Elder Mabee to discuss how to lead a branch of the church. Outside, little children sang a new song they had learned from the missionaries. "I am a child of God, and He has sent me here, has given me an earthly home with parents kind and dear." Soon, Anthony, the missionaries, and the other believers gathered on the bank of a secluded pool on the Ekaonumiri River. The pool was about 30 feet across, with dense green bushes and trees all around. Patches of bright sunlight filtered through the trees and danced on the water's surface, while small, colorful fish darted back and forth near the bank. Elder Mabee waded into the water and took Anthony by the hand. Anthony smiled and followed him in. After steadying himself, Anthony gripped Elder Mabee's wrist, and the missionary raised his right hand. "Anthony Uzodima Obinna," he said, "having been commissioned of Jesus Christ, I baptize you in the name of the Father, and of the Son, and of the Holy Ghost." Anthony felt the water envelop him as Elder Mabee immersed him, and when he came out of the water, the crowd along the bank let out a collective sigh, followed by joyous laughter. Once Anthony's wife Fidelia and 17 other people were baptized, the group returned to their meeting house. Anthony and three of his brothers, Francis, Raymond, and Aloysius, were ordained to the office of priest in the Aaronic priesthood. Elder Mabee set Anthony apart as president of the Abo branch, with Francis and Raymond as his counselors. By the authority of the priesthood he held, Anthony then set Fidelia apart as the Branch Relief Society president.
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4: Thank you, President Worthen. It is such a remarkable privilege to be here with you today. The years I spent on this campus afforded me a delightful assortment of memories, but never in a thousand years would I have imagined that I would be standing here addressing you today, my dear brothers and sisters. I honor and thank my Heavenly Father for this opportunity. I had the sweetest and most distinct impression last week that my great-great-great-grandfather and my great-great-great-grandmother had something to do with my speaking here today. His name is Brigham Young, and his first wife's name is Miriam Works Young. It's good to have support from both sides of the veil. Being a student at Brigham Young University was a life-changing experience for me. Coming from a small town in Oregon, I felt the world open up to me right here in Provo, Utah. The spirit was alive in every classroom, in each activity, and in the incredible roommates, friends, and teachers I loved and learned from. It has been priceless over the years to watch our children have their own life-changing experiences at this wonderful university. A couple weeks ago, I asked our granddaughter, Gigi. She's 3 years old. I said, Gigi, will you go to college? She said, yes. I asked if she would go to BYU. She again said, yes. Then she turned to her daddy and asked, Daddy, will you come with me? One of the sweet highlights of my BYU experience was meeting my precious husband, Rob. Little did we know during our growing up years that we live just a little over an hour from each other, but we've all heard of BYU's reputation for bringing people together, and that reputation became our reality. Rob was called as my family home evening father, and the ward rules prevented us from dating that year. But as soon as he was released, we made up for lost time. We just celebrated our 44th anniversary. This dear man has put toothpaste on my toothbrush nearly every night of those 44 years. I know he's been tempted a time or two to surprise me with something else on my toothbrush, but he never has. Although, life's not over yet, is it? My dear brothers and sisters, I welcome you to Education Week. Oh, how wonderful it is to learn. We've gathered here to be taught and inspired and challenged. I pray that the Holy Ghost will be with each of us as we learn, apply, and change. Dear friends, I believe that the gospel of Jesus Christ is our Heavenly Father's practical guide for happy living. President Brigham Young explained the practicality of the gospel in these words: "The principles of eternity and eternal exaltation are of no use to us unless they are brought down to our capacities so that we practice them in our lives," end quote. The Lord likewise tells us, "I give unto you directions how you may act before me, that it may turn to you for your salvation." Some of those directions that the Lord promises us are found in our conference theme, Doctrine and Covenants, section 6, verse 36. "Look unto me in every thought. Doubt not, fear not." I love this verse. It is simple and straightforward, but the challenge to look unto him in every thought is also magnificently empowering. Let's now examine a peculiar word taught to us by the great prophet Lehi that can help us in our efforts to look unto the Lord. This word has taken on great meaning to me over the years. In the second chapter of 2 Nephi, Lehi gives direction to his son, Jacob. Lehi says, I speak unto you these things for your profit and learning. For there is a God, and he hath created all things, both the heavens and the earth, and all things that in them are, both things to act and things to be acted upon. And to bring about his eternal purposes in the end of man, after he had created our first parents and the beasts of the field and the fowls of the air, and in fine, all things which are created, it must needs be that there was an opposition, even the forbidden fruit, in opposition to the tree of life, the one being sweet and the other bitter. Wherefore, the Lord God gave unto man that he should act for himself. Wherefore, man could not act for himself, save it should be that he was enticed by the one or the other. Man and woman are God's creations, and we were given the power and agency to act. But there would be no acting without first being enticed. That peculiar word I'd like to focus on is entice. Its definition is to attract or to tempt. We are confronted each day with choices that require us to choose between the one or the other, meaning between light and dark, between pleasure and pain, between good and bad. The world is filled with enticements for the very purpose of encouraging us to act on our God-given agency. An enticement can come in the form of temptation, which can lead us to doubt, fear, anger, and ultimately loss of the Spirit. Or an enticement can come through happiness and blessings as encouragement to do good, which can lead us to understanding, confidence, fulfillment, and the fruit of the Spirit, which includes love, joy, and peace. One of the great ironies in life is this: the one precious thing that Heavenly Father will never take from us is our agency, the very thing that we give away so freely to others. Letting others influence our decisions through their behavior can weaken our ability to use our agency correctly. In fact, it can happen so frequently that we are not even aware what we are forfeiting. The Holy Ghost is our best protection. Elder Robert D. Hales explained, "If we ignore promptings, the light of the Spirit will fade. Our agency will be limited or lost, and we will lose the confidence and ability to act," end quote. In other words, we always have the privilege to choose, but we can lose the ability to choose. Let me share with you a personal experience I had years ago. I was driving to the temple one lovely spring morning. I had my scripture CDs playing. The sky was this glorious blue. The birds seemed to be singing, "Oh, how lovely was the morning," in four-part harmony. And I was on top of the world as I drove down the street. It was just one of those rare, perfect mornings. Until I suddenly noticed a number of cars ahead of me being pulled over by the police. Before I knew what was happening, I saw flashing red and blue lights in my rearview mirror. I was caught in a speed trap, and I was guilty. My heart sank, my pride was dashed, and unfortunately, my biggest worry was that someone I knew would see me. It was little consolation that I wasn't the only one being subjected to such humiliation from the tyranny of the local police. As the very kind officer finished writing out my ticket, he handed it to me and cheerfully directed, "You have a good day, ma'am." Have a good day. How could I have a good day? I was amazed at how quickly feelings of darkness, failure, and shame washed over me. My immediate thought was, how can I go to the temple now? I'm not worthy to be in the Lord's house. I turned my car around and began slowly driving toward home. My own thoughts were separating me from the Spirit. My mind quickly began listing all my personal weaknesses as I mentally beat myself up. I had truly been enticed. I had made a mistake, one I could make restitution for and learn from. Yet I was choosing to allow myself to slip into darkness. But in this one particular instance, instead of continuing this negative berating, just as in the story of the prodigal son, I came to myself. I decided to pour out my heart in prayer to express my love to my Heavenly Father and to ask Him to forgive me for choosing darkness after getting the ticket. And I asked Him to help me to see with spiritual eyes what was really happening. After all, isn't repenting going from darkness to light? As Ezekiel said, make you a new heart and a new spirit, wherefore turn yourselves and live ye. In those few moments, a loving Father helped me see that I was allowing lies to enter my personal temple. Receiving a speeding ticket had nothing to do with my worth as a daughter of God. In that moment, I longed even more for the light, refuge, and peace of the Lord's temple. I turned my car around, and through my tears, I was once again on my way to my original destination, watching the speedometer with great care. My temple experience that day was tender. I felt Heavenly Father's love and peace in such rich abundance. I realized what I could have so easily missed had the Spirit not helped me see what was really happening. I have learned through this simple experience and many others that this life is perfectly designed to give us all the opportunities we need to grow spiritual muscles. And through patience and dependence upon our Savior, Jesus Christ, to become like our Father in heaven. We know this life is about progression as we work toward perfection in the life to come. Are we aware that we are continually being enticed to progress or to regress? In today's world, we are constantly bombarded. Companies pay billions of dollars every year to entice us. Enticements come in the form of billboards, TV ads, and ads on our electronic devices. We also experience many personal enticements. Did you encounter one getting here today? Perhaps it was a flat tire on your way to the airport, or you woke up to a broken water heater and no hot water for your shower. Maybe the blow dryer took its last breath. Perhaps the babysitter fell through at the last minute and you scrambled to get here. Or you're squinting this very moment because you couldn't find your glasses. This is just a small sampling of the distracting and discouraging temporal enticements that our mortal experience serves up on a daily basis. It is so easy to get hooked. Is it possible that something nearer and dearer to us than a water heater or blow dryer could entice us? Let me illustrate. A woman was standing in the grocery checkout line watching a man in front of her with what looked like a two-year-old boy sitting in the shopping cart. The little guy was fussing and getting more and more out of control as time went on. Then she overheard the father whispering to his son, saying, "Be patient, Billy. You can handle this, Billy. Just relax, and you can have your treat when we get out to the car." The woman watching was so impressed with the father that she leaned toward him and said to him, "I am so impressed with how loving and patient you are with your little Billy." The father smiled and said quickly, "Actually, my son's name is Patrick. My name is Billy." Even our children, a spouse, or a parent can be enticements. The people we love most can provide some of our greatest enticements and also our greatest opportunities for spiritual growth. As Lehi stated, there must be an opposition in all things. Life provides us daily opportunities to choose darkness or to progress spiritually as we practice responding to the influence of the Holy Ghost. Recognizing this, King Benjamin taught that we are to yield to the enticings of the Holy Spirit, and that to not do so is to exhibit the natural man, who is an enemy to God. Mormon, in some of his concluding statements in the Book of Mormon, explained, "That which is of God inviteth and enticeth to do good continually. Wherefore, everything which inviteth and enticeth to do good and to love God and to serve Him is inspired of God." Enticements, both positive and negative, are real. And it is what we choose to do with them when they occur that will make all the difference in our daily lives. Can you be excited and motivated realizing that you can use every enticement to progress spiritually? Let's explore more enticements. What might entice you? Maybe it's chocolate chip cookies or food in general. Maybe other drivers on the road. How about poor health? Maybe it's a friend or coworker. Could it be your teenager? The list could go on and on, couldn't it? Anything, as Lehi stated, can entice us into the light or into the darkness. We are enticed to use our agency, to make the choice to remain steadfast in Christ, as Nephi described. Nephi's brother Jacob spoke of the awfulness of yielding to the enticings of that cunning one. Instead, we are to look unto the Lord in every thought and gain strength and faith as we use our agency in wise and meaningful ways. Let's consider another example. What if your 17-year-old son has a Friday night curfew of midnight? It's now 2 a.m., and he's not home yet, nor has he even called. Would that entice you towards the darkness or the light? You and your spouse are both up, worried, doubting, fearing the worst. You say to yourselves, when he walks through that door, as time goes by, you feel the spirit being pushed away as angry or fearful thoughts envelop your mind. You are moving into darkness. Finally, you hear his car pull up in the driveway. You are both poised to pounce. The door opens and he walks in. Now what? In this moment, can you appreciate that this experience and so many others like it are perfectly designed for your spiritual growth? You have been enticed. Now you have the privilege of exercising your agency. It's your choice whether you will teach him a lesson with angry words, or whether you will remember that this is all about your relationship with your son and your Father in heaven and your spiritual growth, no matter what your son did. Of course, there must be consequences for his behavior, but feeling and expressing sincere love is the most important thing in this moment. Described in the scriptures, as showing forth afterwards an increase of love toward him whom thou hast reproved, lest he esteem thee to be his enemy, that he may know that thy faithfulness is stronger than the cords of death. This is one of those critical moments that it could influence eternal relationships. One of those opportunities to truly look unto the Lord in every thought. What if, before your son's arrival, you had chosen to pray in faith while waiting for him? How might that have changed your reaction when he walked through the door? Would the Spirit help you feel peace, sincere gratitude, and relief that he was safely home? Could you wrap your arms around him and sincerely tell him how much you love him? Two scriptures illustrate this point. The first is found in Romans 12:12, where the Apostle Paul tells the saints to continue instant in prayer. I love that. In other words, when an enticement comes, the first thing we can choose to do is pray and acknowledge our loving Heavenly Father. Is that not looking unto the Lord in every thought? I don't necessarily mean getting down on our knees. We may not have that option. I am suggesting talking to the Lord instantly, as Paul says, wherever we are and about whatever enticement has confronted us. A second scripture that can help us remember to pray when tempted or enticed is Doctrine and Covenants, section 59, verse 7. Thou shalt thank the Lord thy God in all things. This verse doesn't suggest that we thank him for only the good things that occur in our lives. We are being taught to thank the Lord in all things, even in the enticing moments that challenge and stretch us. We can practice, brothers and sisters, throughout the day, looking unto him in instant prayer and gratitude. It is also instructive to recognize who wants us to give in to enticements as he tempts us to become impatient, frustrated, doubtful, fearful, or angry. Nephi, the son of Helaman, lamenting the fact that his people had not kept their covenants, said, "Yea, how could you have given way to the enticing of him who is seeking to hurl away your souls down to everlasting misery and endless woe?" Brothers and sisters, inherent in every enticement to do wrong is a spiritual growth opportunity to do right. There is no doubt a reason James wrote, "My brethren, count it all joy when ye fall into many afflictions." Count it all joy? Yes, joy. Every enticement can be a blessing to us if we allow it to be. I believe the key to transcending a negative enticement is to begin praying as soon as we recognize what is happening. As we pray, the Holy Ghost will influence us because we receive the Spirit through prayer. Sometimes we will have the opportunity to experience multiple enticements, one after the other, or several at the same time. Some of you, in this very hour, may be in the middle of serious adversity or trial, which can be an enticement magnified. We must have the courage to continue in faith and hope in our Savior, Jesus Christ, and not be overcome. Every single prayer is heard by our loving Father in heaven. Doubt not, fear not. Despite the resulting challenges, spiritual change and strength are what we are all seeking. As our beloved prophet, President Russell M. Nelson, has counseled, the wise use of your freedom to make your own decisions is crucial to your spiritual growth, now and for eternity. Each day brings opportunity for decisions for eternity, end quote. What I refer to as Nephi's bad day illustrates well decisions for eternity. Nephi was commanded to build a ship. Did his older brothers go along with his idea? No, they called him a fool, complained to him constantly, and wouldn't help. When Nephi was discouraged, they rejoiced to his face and said, "We knew you couldn't do it." What a wonderful example of an enticement. But it didn't stop there. Nephi eventually accomplished his assignment from the Lord, and the family set sail. Not long into the trip, Laman and Lemuel began to forget the Lord once again and turned the ship into a party boat with the sons of Ishmael. And also their wives began to make themselves merry, insomuch that they began to dance and to sing and to speak with much rudeness, yea, even that they did forget by what power they had been brought thither. At this point, surely Nephi's great concern was the liahona, the compass or spiritual GPS that the Lord had provided for them. It worked only when they heeded the Spirit. Nephi told them to keep the partying down, which of course angered them even more. Nephi, humbly understating the circumstances, said, "And they did treat me with much harshness." So tight were the cords they bound on his ankles and wrists that they were swollen exceedingly. Was Nephi enticed? Imagine the emotions felt in this circumstance. Nephi's wife was in tears, but she was praying. Nephi's children were crying. Outside, a great storm arose, and all were about to be swallowed up in the depths of the sea. Nephi's parents were so weighed down by the behavior of their rebellious sons that they were brought down to their sick beds, nigh unto death. I hope you can sense Nephi's predicament and the emotion that this scene must have created in him. All this was happening while he was tied up and unable to move. What a perfect seedbed for doubt and fear. So what were his choices? He could be angry. He could fear for their lives. He could give up. He could forsake his faith. Or he could remain steadfast in Christ by continuing instant in prayer and thanking God in all things, prayer and praise. In one very meaningful verse, Nephi explained how he endured well the multiple enticements that were besetting him. "Nevertheless, I did look unto my God, and I did praise him all the day long, and I did not murmur against the Lord because of mine afflictions." Eventually, Nephi was loosed. The compass began to work again, and they all made it safely to the promised land. My question is this: could Nephi have succeeded had he not prayed and praised God all the day long? I don't think so. He remained spiritually focused through the entire ordeal, and then miracles happened. Brothers and sisters, enticements in our daily lives are inevitable. How we view them makes all the difference. Many years later, Nephi's brother Jacob counseled us to contemplate these truths when he said, "Therefore, cheer up your hearts and remember that ye are free to act for yourselves, to choose." When enticements come, and they will, Jacob is effectively saying, "Be happy. You have agency, and you can choose your reaction to everything coming your way. Whether it's the bad driver in front of you, the teenager coming home after curfew, the police officer giving you a ticket, the bills piling up and coming overdue, the pneumonia that just won't go away, the rebellious big brothers who treat you terribly, the spouse who won't understand your situation, the washing machine that just quit working, or your daughter who just flunked her history test because she seldom attended class. They are all there for our spiritual growth, if we can see them for what they really are, and then be grateful. Obviously, we cannot completely control the events that come at us daily, but we can indeed control the worthwhileness of these events. We worship an omniscient God and know that all things wherewith you have been afflicted shall work together for your good. And to my name's glory, saith the Lord. Let's examine for a moment an experience from the life of Paul. He and his companion Silas, while preaching the gospel to the people of Macedonia, were beaten with stripes and thrust into jail. The jailer put them in the inner prison and bound their feet in stocks. I'm sure that you would agree that Paul and Silas encountered a challenging enticement. They were faced with a choice. Would they take the natural man route and complain to the Lord and wonder why they weren't warned of this danger? After all, weren't they doing his work? Would they ask why the Lord allowed this to happen? No, Instead, the scriptures tell us, at midnight, Paul and Silas prayed and sang praises unto God. First they prayed, which brought the Spirit, and then they sang praises, denoting that they were in a state of gratitude. This scriptural illustration begs the question, do you think that Paul and Silas felt like praying and singing when they were thrust into the inner prison? Perhaps not. But they transcended the adversity in which they found themselves.

after Joseph arrived in Jackson County, Missouri. Ye cannot behold with your natural eyes for the present time the design of your God concerning those things which shall come hereafter, and the glory which shall follow after much tribulation. For after much tribulation come the blessings. End quote. Enticements, tribulations, and tests, when endured well, are followed by blessings. As we see negative or evil enticements with our spiritual eyes, we can receive the power to overcome them. That is one of the blessings. The challenge and opportunity of our lives, then, is to be steadfast in Christ by practicing rising above enticements and adversities. This leads us to President David O. McKay's profound definition. Spirituality, our true aim, is the consciousness of victory over self. Spirituality impels one to conquer difficulties and acquire more and more strength. End quote. As I have reflected on my simple little experience of the ticket on the way to the temple, I recognize I had two choices. I could keep up my shield of faith, chalk it up to experience, learn from it, and continue on my way to the temple. Or I could let the police officer and the ticket ruin the rest of my day. In choosing the latter, I would have said in effect to the officer, "Here, sir, here's my agency. I give it to you freely. Now you control me and all my emotions. I now choose to have a lousy day." I earlier referred to Nephi's life and how his brothers treated him. Let's add his commentary given years later when perhaps he looked back on those events. Let's read his reactions to the adversities, temptations, and enticements in his life that did so easily beset him. "Why should my heart weep and my soul linger in the valley of sorrow, and my flesh waste away and my strength slacken because of mine afflictions? Yea, why should I give way to temptations, that the evil one have place in my heart to destroy my peace and afflict my soul? Why am I angry because of mine enemy?" Could it be that Nephi's peace was occasionally destroyed by the behavior of his brothers? Did he ever view his brothers as his enemies? Nephi continues, as if a major epiphany has occurred, and he seems almost to shout, "Awake, my soul. No longer droop in sin. Rejoice, O my heart, and give place no more for the enemy of my soul. Do not anger again because of mine enemies. Do not slacken my strength because of mine afflictions." By following the promptings of the Spirit and looking to the Lord, Nephi overcame and grew in spirit and in power. He experienced tests and trials as well as the blessings that followed. His enticements helped him deepen his ability to remain spiritually focused. Maybe a modern example makes Nephi's actions even more real to us. Many years ago, our daughter spent the night at a friend's house. She drove her car there and parked it in front of the house. Other cars were parked there as well. The next morning, she got up, ate breakfast, and went out to her car, but it was gone. Her friend had forgotten to tell her that no one was supposed to park on the street after dark. Her car had been towed away. The puzzling thing was that hers was the only car that had been towed. Our daughter called home. My husband went to pick her up, and he got the number of the towing company and called them. He was informed that he would have to pay $85 in cash to get her car back and was given the address. "Come any time after 4, the man said. My husband asked him why all the other cars weren't towed away. The man promptly hung up on him. We felt we had been wronged and certainly treated unfairly. We were upset.

0: Yes, even greatly enticed. We had to wait nearly 4 hours to retrieve the car. During that time, my husband was preparing a lesson for priesthood meeting. Listen to the interesting excerpt he studied from the President John Taylor Manual as he was preparing that day. If men, by taking a wrong course, act imprudently and seek to injure us, shall we seek to injure them? No, we will try to do them all the good we can, but that is not natural. But then we ought to be changed from nature unto grace. If there be trouble existing between me and anybody else, I would meet them halfway. Yes, I would meet them three quarters or even all of the way. I would feel like yielding. I would say, I do not want to quarrel. I want to be a saint. I have set out for purity, virtue, brotherhood, and for obedience to the laws of God on earth, and for thrones and principalities and dominions in the eternal worlds. And I will not allow such paltry affairs to interfere with my prospects. I am for life, eternal lives, and eternal exaltations in the kingdom of God, end quote. With that enticing reminder ringing in my husband's head, he and our daughter drove to retrieve her car. As my husband walked into the yard with all the towed vehicles, he spotted a little shack that had an office sign hanging in front. A long-haired gentleman in overalls stood there, looking as if he was waiting for a great verbal altercation. Our daughter stayed behind, not wanting to witness the probable confrontation. My super enticed husband walked up to the man and said, "Well, I imagine you get pretty tired of people coming in here and yelling at you just for doing your job, don't you?" The man's heart seemed to melt. A big smile appeared on his face and a friendly conversation followed. My husband made a new friend and retained control of his agency at the same time. Does that help to put it into perspective? We can't allow the enticements of life to interfere with our prospects for eternal life. We must learn to rise above them, turning to the Lord and looking unto Him in every thought. Isn't that one step toward spiritual refinement? The prophet Joseph Smith taught us magnificently throughout his life of that gradual spiritual refinement. The Lord told him he would triumph not if he endured, but he would also need to endure it well. Toward the end of the prophet's life, he said, "As for the perils which I am called to pass through, they seem but a small thing to me. But nevertheless, deep water is what I am wont to swim in. It has all become a second nature to me, and I feel like Paul to glory in tribulation," end quote. None of us will go through what the prophet Joseph Smith went through in his life, but we do encounter enticements every single day, don't we? It is what we do with those enticements that prepares us for the adversities that come in our lives. Enticements are the practice round for when the great adversities come. I am grateful for the perfect examples from our Savior's life. With the Son of God standing before him, Pilate asked Jesus, "Whence art thou?" Jesus remained silent. Then saith Pilate unto him, "Speakest thou not unto me? Knowest thou not that I have power to crucify thee and have power to release thee?" Jesus answered, thou couldest have no power at all against me, except it were given thee from above." Jesus calmly reminded Pilate, who was really in control of the situation. He looked to his Father in every thought. He didn't doubt. He didn't fear. The scriptures attest to the fact that the Savior suffered temptations but gave no heed unto them. No human being could ever have endured what he suffered. He was and is the master at transcending enticements and always retaining complete control of his agency. As Elder David A. Bednar taught, as we come unto and follow the Savior, we increasingly and incrementally are enabled to become more like him. We are empowered by the Spirit with disciplined self-restraint and a settled and calm demeanor. Thus, meek is what we become as disciples of the Master. End quote. Brothers and sisters, each enticement has potential value for us. Just as Elder Neil A. Maxwell reminded us. Therefore, how can you and I really expect to glide naively through life as if to say, Lord, give me experience, but not grief, not sorrow, not pain, not opposition, not betrayal, and certainly not to be forsaken? Keep from me, Lord, all those experiences which made thee what thou art. Then let me come and dwell with thee and fully share thy joy. End quote. We can rejoice with each adversity, even the smallest one, because we can use it to help us remain spiritually focused upon the glory that is yet to come. President Brigham Young explained, when God is calling us to pass through that which we call afflictions, trials, temptations, and difficulties, did we possess the light of the Spirit, we would consider this the greatest blessing that could be bestowed upon us. End quote. As we make a daily effort to overcome our enticements and put off the natural man, we begin to experience greater control in our lives. The little things don't bother us as much because we see them for what they really are. Opportunities to use our agency to turn to our Heavenly Father and to become as He is. My dear friends, I testify to you that the gospel of Jesus Christ is not a theory. It is not a group of unproven assumptions. It is not conjecture nor speculation. It is not unlivable. It is based on the doctrines and principles of the Son of God. When we follow his teachings, we are happy. When we do not, we reap sadness. As Jesus explained, if ye know these things, happy are ye if ye do them. Simply put, the gospel of Jesus Christ works. I challenge you this week and beyond, watch for those enticements. Treasure and protect your agency, and look unto him in your every thought. Brothers and sisters, let us heed current prophetic counsel. As President Nelson urged, our focus must be riveted on the Savior and his gospel. It is mentally rigorous to strive to look unto him in every thought. But when we do, our doubts and fears flee. End quote. I testify to you, my dear brothers and sisters, that Jesus Christ lives. He loves us, and he invites each of us to come unto him. In the sacred name of Jesus Christ, amen.
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2: Never forget that you really are a child of God. 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
3: We now present Elder Dallin H. Oaks, speaking at the 184th Annual General Conference of the Church of Jesus Christ of Latter-day Saints.
4: At this conference, we've seen the release of some faithful brothers, and we have sustained the callings of others. In this rotation, so familiar in the church, we do not step down when we are released, and we do not step up when we are called. There is no up or down in the service of the Lord. There's only forward or backward. And that difference depends on how we accept and act upon our releases and our callings. I once presided at the release of a young stake president who had given fine service for 9 years and was now rejoicing in his release and in the new calling he and his wife had just received. They were called to be the nursery leaders in their ward. Only in this church would that be seen as equally honorable. While addressing a women's conference, President Linda K. Burton of the Relief Society said, "We hope to instill within each of us a greater desire to better understand the priesthood." That need applies to all of us, and I will pursue it by speaking of the keys and authority of the priesthood. Since these subjects are of equal concern to men and to women, I'm pleased that these proceedings are broadcast and published for all members of the church. Priesthood power blesses all of us. Priesthood keys direct women as well as men. And priesthood ordinances and priesthood authority pertain to women as well as men. President Joseph F. Smith described the priesthood as the power of God delegated to man by which man can act in the earth for the salvation of the human family. Other leaders have taught us that the priesthood is the consummate power on this earth. It is the power by which the earth was created. The scriptures teach that this same priesthood, which was in the beginning, shall be in the end of the world also. Thus, the priesthood is the power by which we will be resurrected and proceed to eternal life. The understanding we seek begins with an understanding of the keys of the priesthood. Priesthood keys are the authority God has given to priesthood holders to direct, control, and govern the use of his priesthood on the earth. Every act or ordinance performed in the church is done under the direct or indirect authorization of one holding the keys for that function. As Elder M. Russell Ballard has explained, those who have priesthood keys literally make it possible for all who serve faithfully under their direction to exercise priesthood authority and have access to priesthood power. In controlling the exercise of priesthood authority, the function of priesthood keys both enlarges and limits. It enlarges by making it possible for priesthood authority and blessings to be available for all of God's children. It limits by directing who will be given the authority of the priesthood, who will hold its offices, and how its rights and powers will be conferred. For example, a person who holds the priesthood is not able to confer his office or authority on another unless authorized by one who holds the keys. Without that authorization, the ordination would be invalid. This explains why a priesthood holder, regardless of office, cannot ordain a member of his family or administer the sacrament in his own home without authorization from the one who holds the appropriate keys. With the exception of the sacred work that sisters do in the temple under the keys held by the temple president, which I will describe hereafter, only one who holds a priesthood office can officiate in a priesthood ordinance, and all authorized priesthood ordinances are recorded on the records of the church. Ultimately, All keys of the priesthood are held by the Lord Jesus Christ, whose priesthood it is. He is the one who determines what keys are delegated to mortals and how those keys will be used. We're accustomed to thinking that all keys of the priesthood were conferred on Joseph Smith in the Kirtland Temple. But the scripture states that all that was conferred there were the keys of this dispensation. At General Conference many years ago, President Spencer W. Kimball reminded us that there are other priesthood keys that have not been given to man on the earth, including the keys of creation and resurrection. The divine nature of the limitations put upon the exercise of priesthood keys explains an essential contrast between decisions on matters of church administration and decisions affecting the priesthood. The First Presidency and the Council of the First Presidency and Quorum of the Twelve, who preside over the church, are empowered to make many decisions affecting church policies and procedures, matters such as the location of church buildings and the ages for missionary service. But even though these presiding authorities hold and exercise all of the keys delegated to men in this dispensation, they are not free to alter the divinely decreed pattern that only men will hold offices in the priesthood. I come now to the subject of priesthood authority. I begin with the three principles just discussed. One, priesthood is the power of God delegated to man to act for the salvation of the human family. Two, priesthood authority is governed by priesthood holders who hold priesthood keys. And three, since the scriptures state that all other authorities and offices in the church are appendages to this Melchizedek priesthood, all that is done under the direction of those priesthood keys is done with priesthood authority. How does this apply to women? In an address to the Relief Society, President Joseph Fielding Smith, then president of the Quorum of the Twelve Apostles, said this: "While the sisters have not been given the priesthood, it has not been conferred upon them, that does not mean that the Lord has not given unto them authority. A person may have authority given to him, or a sister to her, to do certain things in the church that are binding and absolutely necessary for our salvation, such as the work that our sisters do in the house of the Lord. They have authority given unto them to do some great and wonderful things, sacred unto the Lord, and binding just as thoroughly as are the blessings that are given by men who hold the priesthood." End of quote. In that notable address, President Smith said again and again that women have been given authority. To the women, he said, "You can speak with authority because the Lord has placed authority upon you." He also said that the Relief Society has been given power and authority to do a great many things. The work which they do is done by divine authority. End of quote. And of course, the church work done by women or men, whether in the temple or in the wards or branches, is done under the direction of those who hold priesthood keys. Thus, speaking of the Relief Society, President Smith explained, "The Lord has given to them this great organization where they have authority to serve under the direction of the bishops of the wards, looking after the interests of our people, both spiritually and temporally." End of quote. Thus, it is truly said that Relief Society is not just a class for women, but something they belong to, a divinely established appendage to the priesthood. We're not accustomed to speaking of women having the authority of the priesthood in their church callings. But what other authority can it be? When a woman, young or old, is set apart to preach the gospel as a full-time missionary, she is given priesthood authority to perform a priesthood function. The same is true when a woman is set apart to function as an officer or teacher in a church organization under the direction of one who holds the keys of the priesthood. Whoever functions in an office or calling received from one who holds priesthood keys exercises priesthood authority in performing her or his assigned duties. Whoever exercises priesthood authority should forget about their rights and concentrate on their responsibilities. That is a principle needed in society at large. The famous Russian writer Alexander Solzhenitsyn is quoted as saying, "It is time to defend not so much human rights as human obligations." Latter-day Saints surely recognize that qualifying for exaltation is not a matter of asserting rights, but a matter of fulfilling responsibilities. The Lord has directed that only men will be ordained to offices in the priesthood. But, as various church leaders have emphasized, men are not the priesthood. Men hold the priesthood with a sacred duty to use it for the blessing of all of the children of God. The greatest power God has given to His sons cannot be exercised without the companionship of one of His daughters, because only to His daughters has God given the power to be a creator of bodies so that God's design and the great plan might meet fruition. Those are the words of President J. Reuben Clark. He continued, quote, "This is the place of our wives and of our mothers in the eternal plan. They are not bearers of the priesthood. They are not charged with carrying out the duties and functions of the priesthood, nor are they laden with its responsibilities. They are builders and organizers under its power and partakers of its blessings, possessing the complement of the priesthood powers and possessing a function as divinely called, as eternally important in its place as the priesthood itself." End of quote. In those inspired words, President Clark was speaking of the family. As stated in the Family Proclamation, the father presides in the family, and he and the mother have separate responsibilities, but they are obligated to help one another as equal partners. Some years before the Family Proclamation, President Spencer W. Kimball gave this inspired explanation. "When we speak of marriage as a partnership, let us speak of marriage as a full partnership. We do not want our LDS women to be silent partners or limited partners in that eternal assignment. Please be a contributing and full partner." End of quote. In the eyes of God, whether in the church or in the family, women and men are equal with different responsibilities. I close with some truths about the blessings of the priesthood. Unlike priesthood keys and priesthood ordinations, the blessings of the priesthood are available to women and to men on the same terms. The gift of the Holy Ghost and the blessings of the temple are familiar illustrations of this truth. In his insightful talk at BYU Education Week last summer, Elder M. Russell Ballard gave these teachings. "Our church doctrine places women equal to and yet different from men. God does not regard either gender as better or more important than the other. When men and women go to the temple, they are both endowed with the same power which is priesthood power. Access to the power and blessings of the priesthood is available to all of God's children. End of quote. I testify of the power and blessings of the priesthood of God, available for his sons and daughters alike. I testify of the authority of the priesthood, which functions throughout all of the offices and activities of the Church of Jesus Christ of Latter-day Saints. I testify of the divinely directed function of the keys of the priesthood, held and exercised in their fullness by our Prophet President Thomas S. Monson. Finally, and most important, I testify of our Lord and Savior Jesus Christ, whose priesthood this is, and whose servants we are. In the name of Jesus Christ, amen.
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7: I extol those who with loving care and compassionate concern feed the hungry, clothe the naked, and house the homeless. 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
8: The Mormon Channel now presents Faith in Action. Welcome to Faith in Action. I'm your host, Robert Hendricks. Today we join you from the Provo campus of Brigham Young University in a lab here at the Ira A. Fulton College of Engineering and Technology. We're joined today by David Williams and his team from 2 Feet Prosthetics. Thanks for having us here today. Let me first introduce everyone. In fact, David, why don't you do that for me, starting with Doug there to your right.
9: Right. This is Doug Wright. Behind me we have Peter Jepson, and David Powell has come as one of our test subjects, amputees, and Mary Goodrich is right here.
8: What we're talking about, what is on your lap and what is on Mary's lap there and what is on David's leg are prosthetics, mm-hmm. something that you're building here in a lab at Brigham Young University. Let me go back and talk about where did this whole idea come from? What was the nucleus of this?
9: Well, it started 2.5 years ago, you could say now. We were in the biomedical engineering club here. A group of us were in the presidency of the club, and we were trying to come up with an idea of something that we could do to get our students, the club members, involved in a research opportunity and also do some service. So from that, we came up with the idea of holding a prosthetic leg design competition. And that was a college-wide competition that we held, and we got a few entrants from that. And then that kind of just kicked off this whole project. From there, we got 4 ORCA grants from BYU, which are some research grants to actually do some research on campus. And we started working on designing an inexpensive prosthetic leg that was intended for use in developing nations.
8: What is the process of getting, you called it an ORCA grant? What is the process of obtaining one of those?
9: Well, it's about October. You have to write a proposal for that. It's a 2-page proposal. And in that, you have to explain why your research is important. And you have to have a professor sign on with you to do that research. And then you wait all the way till the next February to hear if you get that research funding. So it happens once a year. It's a yearly process. And we were lucky enough to get 4 of those ORCA grants, which is really amazing.
8: We were in your lab a few moments ago, and we'll go over there again, but is this space given to you? Do you have to rent this area? How does this whole process happen now that you've been given the grants? You're going to start making these prosthetics.
9: Well, we've been working here at BYU, you know, for past 2.5 years. We're all BYU students, and we do have some UVU students who've joined us too, but it's kind of, we've just been researching here in the college, and so they've let us use some research space, and it really just started as like a research group, and then from there, as time went on, we developed into an actual organization after winning a business plan competition, and that's how we developed into what we are now. So, yeah, we really started here on campus at BYU.
8: Let me ask Doug, why this? Out of everything you get involved with at Brigham Young University, why this?
10: Well, this is something that really has intrigued me, and I didn't start off with the project 2.5 years ago. It took me about 6 or 7 months to get involved, and I really just liked the idea of being able to help people who couldn't help themselves. There's lots of people throughout the world who need help, who can't go to work, who can't provide for their families because they can't get around. And so when I heard what Dave was doing, I really was interested in it, and I really wanted to help in this area. Airplanes and cars, that's what mechanical engineers usually do, and it wasn't anything, those don't really intrigue me a whole lot. I really like this idea of helping individual people.
8: Do you specialize, each of you? Let me ask Peter Jepson. Is there something that you specialize in, the talent that you bring to this?
11: Well, I think it's interesting to note that we come from a lot of different kinds of majors. There's some mechanical engineers. I'm an electrical engineer. Mary, biophysics major. And we have some other business and some other just kind of some medical-oriented students. And so even though our skills may be completely unrelated to prosthetics, we apply the concepts that we've learned to this project. And so, and we've been able to learn as well, developing business skills, marketing, and other legal skills needed to get this project going.
9: So that's a lot of it. We've learned it on the go, really. We don't have a prosthetic school here. We don't have a medical school here at BYU. So it's kind of, as we've went along, we've taught ourselves what we're doing here to get to where we're at now.
8: Mary, as I look at the group of guys, are you the only female in the group?
12: There are a couple others, mm-hmm. a couple other girls in the group.
8: And your specialty, what do you bring to this process?
12: Well, like Peter said, I'm a biophysics major, so I'm kind of more medically oriented. But I just come in wherever I'm needed. Like Dave says, we just learn whatever skill we need. I'm interested in humanitarian work, and I've done some humanitarian work, and so I kind of help guide where our project goes and make sure that it's sustainable and that we're going to be doing good in the countries we go to. And then I have been helping with our volunteer amputees, trying to get them a leg and get them into a clinical trial so that we can make sure that our leg is going to work. So,
8: you are holding a finished product here. Is this finished or kind of finished or?
12: This one that David is holding is a little bit more finished. This is just the foot part of it.
9: What's the fun thing about that one though?
12: This one is from El Salvador. We went to El Salvador this summer. And so we brought this back, and it's signed by the people that we worked with there. But the one that Dave is holding, it has the foot component and then also the socket on it. And so that would be more of a finished product.
8: This is made out of sprinkler pipe.
12: Right.
8: For want of
9: technical terms.
8: Or technical
9: polyvinyl
8: terms,
9: chloride,
8: right,
9: or PVC.
8: Let's put it where we all know. This is sprinkler pipe. Where did this idea come from? Who finally decided to say, wow, sprinkler pipe, this will work great for this?
9: That is a good question. You know, like, as we started up this project, we toyed around with the idea of bamboo for a while because we thought, you know, bamboo is readily available in a lot of areas, and we just never could get that to work out. And so coming up with the idea of PVC, I'm not sure how that actually happened. It's just in all of our brainstorming sessions, somebody threw that out there. I wish. Does anybody remember how that happened?
11: Dr. Pitt might have recommended it as well.
9: Is it Dr. Pitt? Yeah.
11: Initially, we were trying to come up with making a leg out of just household items. So we initially tried with the socket out of PET, which is a 2-liter bottle, a soda bottle, forming the top of it. We found that didn't work, but we've had some great help and some wonderful advisors on both the business and technical side here from professors here at BYU and also other industry leaders.
8: I want to draw kind of a parallel here. What Mary is holding, finished product, will be how many dollars probably?
9: The materials for that are, you know, $10, $15, okay. So it's really inexpensive. So
8: David Powell is wearing one that cost?
13: This one I'm currently wearing was just a little under $16,000. This was my first leg, and it was around $8,000 about 10 years ago, with no component other than pipe, the fiber, carbon fiber carrier, and then the pre-made foot. That's pretty basic.
14: Are we talking just third world consumers, or do you see that this is going to be anywhere in the world you'll be able to produce one of these for around $25 in material for anybody?
9: Honestly, like, I know there is a need even in the U.S. for a lot of amputees who aren't able to afford $16,000 legs all the time. There's a need for inexpensive legs, so it could possibly be used here in the U.S. too, but primarily we've been focusing on developing nations since labor is so inexpensive there, and the design is so simple it can be made in most any location.
13: So you, not to mention, one of the first things that I had to take on was the concept of how I was going to take a shower. And, you know, I can certainly wear this leg in the shower, but then you've got to take components apart, make sure you've got all the moisture out of it so that you don't have any kind of wear problems with the, because of the moisture. You know, something like this can just put on, be left on, and able to do whatever you need to do around the house and be exposed to water and not have the concerns that I currently do with this leg. And it's built right into it.
14: If you're just joining us, you're listening to Faith in Action on the Mormon Channel. This is a program that explores the humanitarian work members of the church are doing throughout the world. Today we're joined by the group 2 Feet Prosthetics, a team of BYU students who've created an inexpensive artificial leg for use worldwide. When we're talking with David Williams, Doug Wright, Mary Goodrich, David Powell, and Peter Jepson, who are not all of you in the engineering department, but associated roughly, I guess, with the engineering department, and developing a prosthetic leg made out of, and I'll just say it, sprinkler pipe. I mean, it's the easiest thing for me to relate it to everybody else. Let's talk about evolution. The first one that you built, how did the idea, what somebody goes, here's a piece, let's put it over here, or there's cushioning I can see that helps the step. How did all this happen?
9: It was a process for sure. I don't know, Doug was involved in that too, but it really started out as just a basic pipe with a slit that, and then the pipe was heated up and formed out, so you had a toe and a heel. But we realized early on that that wouldn't work too well. Once you put some loads on that, and you can imagine where the cut's at right there, without anything holding it together, the stresses are transferred right up to this point, and it could crack the pipe. So Doug and I have done quite a bit of testing and stuff, and we figured out what to do to modify the design. All of us, of course, to overcome many of those issues.
14: Doug, when he talks about testing, what exactly did you do?
10: Well, we there's a machine here at BYU that will apply forces, compressive forces, on a specimen of any sort. And so we took our leg down to this machine, and we loaded our leg up with several hundred pounds, and we went through lots and lots of legs. Lots of legs broke, but we came up with a design that was able to hold over 1,000 pounds in compressive forces, and it didn't show any signs of wear, any signs of cracks, or any signs of breaking. And so, we felt pretty confident in the design that we currently have. We've also applied this machine can also apply cyclic loading, and so we applied 300 pounds of force onto this leg, and we multiplied that 100,000 times. And so we simulated 100,000 steps, basically, which is about 2 or 3 months worth of walking. And once again, there was no signs of cracks or fatigue or any signs of wear on the leg. It held up very well to the testing that we've done. And so we feel pretty confident right now in the testing that we've done, but we're in the process of creating our own test fixture to replicate. We want to do 1 million steps.
9: 3 million.
10: 3 million steps, yeah. To make sure that this leg will hold up, that it'll last long enough for our amputees.
14: David, it's well and good that they have a machine that tests this. But you have to, it has to work with you.
13: It's a pretty humbling experience to realize, first of all, how much I didn't realize each step I took prior to losing a limb. After the loss of that leg, it became evident to me right away that would be something I would be confronted with every step. And it's a pretty humbling experience when you, if you've got something you don't have a lot of trust in, to take that first step for fear of falling or breaking and hurting yourself even more drastically than you've already been hurt. So,
9: well, I think the battery was
14: when I think of lab,
15: I think of white lab coats, and I find this sparkling facility with long tables and a nice building. And yet they've got to put you in outer darkness almost up there. Some place that you chose, or they just said, hey, we've got some room over here, go at it.
9: It was more of our choice, I guess. Yeah, we kind of moved in and then asked for permission to be there. So.
16: Kind of the crow's nest.
11: Yeah. We're very grateful for them providing the space and also letting us use the equipment to test and to manufacture these legs.
15: Nope. So Brigham Young University then is supplying a portion of what you use for testing equipment and for the room and for some of the funding as well through the grants.
9: Right, yeah.
15: Okay.
9: So it's thanks to that we've been able to do this in the first place. It really is amazing how we have an institution like BYU where you can have that opportunity to do something like this and find students who want to do this and we're provided with the equipment and facilities to actually do it.
10: Well, they've put on several competitions over the last couple of years that we've been a part of. Like Dave mentioned before, the social venture competition that we took a part in last year, we were able to win that. And then this year, they had the first Student Innovator of the Year competition that we were a part of as well. We took second place in that competition. And then the Perry Foundation has been very helpful. They awarded us a fellowship that was able to help us communicate with several other companies throughout the United States that would teach us and give us some other ideas of how to better our product, how to take our product to the world. And so those BYU putting on these opportunities for us and providing, giving us that privilege of competing and showing what we have to the judges has also been a huge help.
15: When you get into El Salvador and you see people who are incapacitated with a missing limb and they see something like this, what is this like to those of you who are working on this project?
9: I don't know, Mary, what was it like for you?
17: That's really long.
12: Well, the situation is a little bit different in El Salvador. They have a pretty good system of prosthetics there. But the problem is that they have access to a prosthetic leg, but it's sporadic and it's spread out over a long period of time. And so one of the first people that we worked with there, he had a leg, but it was broken. And so he had just duct taped it together. And he worked out, he lived close to the beach and he liked to play soccer and things like that. And his leg just wasn't cut out for being in the water and for being in damp conditions all the time. And so he liked our leg because first of all, we gave him a leg that wasn't broken.
9: Yeah.
12: And second of all, because it's made out of sprinkler pipe and it can withstand those conditions.
9: He lived out in the little village of a jungle, you know, some muddy conditions, you can imagine, just dirt paths that he's walking on. So this is something that he could totally beat up and get wet without worrying about it falling apart.
15: What is the process from start to finish to contact the person contacting you? Do you measure? Are there load tests you do? What is the process? And I noticed that Doug, Peter back there shaking his head. What is the process that you go through here from start to finish to fit someone with an artificial leg?
11: Okay, you guys can correct me if I'm wrong, but one of the other advantages of our leg is that it is very customizable. So depending on how high, where the amputation is in the, I guess, the lower section of the leg, and we take measurements of that as well as their other foot, unless they are a double amputee. And we have, through, a study, we've come up with certain calculations and sizes and that we fit our measurements to create our own leg. We try to model the foot after their other foot so it seems as regular to the amputee as it can be.
9: Yeah. So we actually take an outline of the person's real foot and then we do that on paper, cut it out and flip it over and trace it onto a piece of PVC. So then the sole plate on this foot's the exact same shape as their real foot, you know, so it'll have the same feel. You can imagine if you're wearing a foot that was an extra 2 or 3 inches, it'd feel really funky. You wouldn't walk naturally. So you need to have it the same size. And so that's what Peter's talking about. When we customize it, we really make it to the exact same shape as their other foot, which is really nice. And it's also important to know the weight of the amputee, so then you know how many layers to put onto the leg If the person weighs more, of course, you need to add more layers of PVC so it can hold that greater amount of weight.
15: Or if they're more active, I would suppose, if they're in a situation where they're working or standing or whatever, then you could customize it for that.
9: Right, yeah. Depending on how stiff they want their leg, yeah.
15: You want to go into a country and set up places where these can be manufactured. Mm-hmm. How long would it take to train someone to actually build?
9: So that's a fun part, and that's what we're working on right now, too, with going down to Tonga. The bottom part, you can imagine this component, the PVC component, is really simple to make, easy to learn how to do, too. You could teach somebody within a few days, and they could understand how to make this whole bottom component. The most difficult part is the socket up here at the top, and that's where it requires somebody who really knows what he's doing, who really understands the anatomy of an amputee's residual limb, so then they know how to fit this properly. What you have to do for this upper component, the socket, is you have to take a mold of the amputee's residual limb and make a plaster mold out of that. And then you heat up this plastic, the polypropylene, and vacuum mold it around that mold. So then you have this socket that's customized to the shape of their residual limb. And from there, you really have to align it with the bottom of the leg to make sure that it's straight up and over, you know, aligned at the right area, so then they're not leaning to one side and they're not leaning forward or backward. You have to get it perfectly aligned. So there's a lot that goes into making the socket and aligning the foot.
15: It's a very critical procedure, then. It's not somebody who's going to walk off the street and learn how to do this in a couple of days.
9: No, it takes quite a bit of training, yeah.
13: I mean, just a difference an eighth of an inch can make or break how comfortable or even how workable the leg can be. And so it's even measurements that are below that they're really having to be able to replicate, and that's why it's so critical when they do the mold of the residual limb. It doesn't just, they do it and then they make this copy. They actually massage it into the texture or the actual size, the way the limb was, taking out the blemishes from the plaster itself and sanding them down, and they really do quite a lot of work in that carrier, because that's the interface between the body and the bottom leg for the person.
10: Mary and I have been working on a mold for David today in the last couple of days, and between Mary and I, we spent probably 4 or 5 hours, just the two of us, very inexperienced on this. And so we've come up with one for David that we'll try later on tonight and see how well we did it. But after he tries it on the first time, there'll still be modifications that'll have to happen to make sure that it's comfortable, make sure that he can wear it for several hours without it irritating his residual limb.
15: Mary, what is the wear factor? How long can David probably or anyone wear these? 24 hours a day, 12 hours a day, or is it something that's going to have to be on and off?
12: That's kind of what we're trying to test. So that's why we're making David a leg right now, is that we want him to test it out and tell us how comfortable it is. But ideally, it would be something that someone could wear all day. You know, they could wear it for 12 hours while they go to work and while they're at work and while they come home from work and they're home with their family. And then they take it off and they don't wear it when they sleep, but they would wear it all during the day.
15: What is the next step? Funding, getting more people excited. What happens now that you have a product that obviously appears to work? People are happy that are using it. What do you do now?
9: Obviously, financial support is always a help. As we're trying to set up the clinic in Tonga, it does take a lot of support and funding to get that going. And so we'd like to do that elsewhere, too. Ever since we had an article in LDS Living about what we're doing, we've gotten emails from people in Guam, the Micronesian Islands, in Guatemala, down in Congo, over in the Marshall Islands, people all over the world who say that they also need this sort of thing in their countries too. And so we're hoping that after we set up a clinic down in Tonga, we could likewise replicate this process in other countries too. And so, of course, you can imagine that's not free to do that sort of thing. It takes funding and effort.
15: We talk to welfare missionaries from around the world, and this is a huge problem in countries around the world where people, because of traffic accidents especially, it would seem, are losing limbs, and because of wars and because of other things.
9: Even diabetes.
15: Even diabetes.
13: So the number of amputees that they had is just phenomenal, and it'll be for, you know, generations that the whole Haitian people will have to become more accustomed to interfacing with people that are missing a limb.
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17: We now present Elder Juan Pablo Villard, speaking at the 188th Annual General Conference of The Church of Jesus Christ of Latter-day Saints.
18: I'm grateful for the blessing of having a physical body, which is an amazing gift from our Heavenly Father. Our bodies have over 600 muscles. Many muscles require exercise in order to be in condition to perform our daily activities. We could expend much mental effort reading and learning about our muscles, but if we think this will make them stronger, we will be very disappointed. Our muscles grow only when we use them. I have come to realize that spiritual gifts behave in the same way. They also need to be exercised to grow. The spiritual gift of faith, for example, is not just a feeling or a mood. It is a principle of action that frequently appears in the scriptures linked to the verb exercise. Just as reading and learning about muscles is not enough to build muscle, reading and learning about faith without adding action is insufficient to build faith. When I was 16 years old, my oldest brother Ivan, who was 22 at the time, came home one day and shared some news with the family. He had decided to get baptized in the Church of Jesus Christ of Latter-day Saints. Our parents looked at him somewhat skeptically, and I remember not completely understanding what was going on. A year or so later, he gave us more surprising news. He had decided to serve as a missionary of the church, which meant that we were not going to see him for 2 years. My parents were not thrilled with this news. However, I saw in him a clear determination that increased my admiration for him and the decision he had made. Months later, while Ivan was serving his mission, I had the opportunity to plan a vacation with some schoolmates. We wanted to celebrate the end of our high school years and spend a few days at the beach. I wrote a letter to my missionary brother mentioning my summer vacation plans. He wrote back that the town he was serving in was on the way to my destination. I decided it would be a good idea to stop by and visit him. It was not until later that I learned that the missionaries are not supposed to be visited by family. I made all the arrangements. I remember sitting on the bus thinking of all the fun Ivan and I would have together on this beautiful sunny day. We would have breakfast, chat, play in the sun, sunbathe. What a great time we were going to have. As the bus arrived at the terminal, I saw Ivan standing next to another young man, both in white shirts and ties. I got off the bus, we hugged each other, and he introduced his companion. Without wasting another minute, I told my brother my plans for that day. But little did I know what Ivan had scheduled. He looked at me, smiled, and said, "Sure. However, we need to do some errands first. Will you come with us?" I agreed, thinking that we would have enough time to enjoy the beach afterward. That day, For more than 10 hours, I walk through the street of that town with my brother and his companion. I smiled at people all day. I greeted people I had never seen in my life. We talked to everyone, knocked on the doors, and visited people my brother and his companion were teaching. During one such visit, my brother and his companion were teaching about Jesus Christ and the plan of salvation. Suddenly, Ivan paused

He thanked me for sharing my thoughts and feelings. During those hours together, my brother and his companion did not spend a single minute teaching a lesson exclusively to me. Yet, I gained more knowledge than in all my previous conversation with him. I witnessed how countenances were changed as people received spiritual light in their lives. I saw how some of them found hope in the messages. And I learned how to serve others and forget about myself and my own desires. I was doing what the Savior taught. If any man will come after me, let him deny himself. Looking back, I realized that my faith grew that day because my brother gave me the opportunity to put it in action. I exercised it as we read from the scriptures, looked for people to teach, bore testimony, served others, and so on. We never got around to sunbathing that day, but my heart was bathed in light from heaven. I did not see even one small grain of sand at the beach, but I felt my faith grow like a small grain of mustard seed. I did not spend the sunny day as a tourist, but I gained wonderful experiences. And without realizing it, I was a missionary, without even being a member of the church. Thanks to the restoration of the gospel, we can come to understand how our Heavenly Father helps us develop spiritual gifts. It is more likely that He will give us opportunities to develop those gifts rather than just granting them to us without spiritual and physical effort. If we are in tune with His Spirit, we will learn to identify those opportunities and then act upon them. If we seek more patience, we may find ourselves needing to practice it while waiting for a response. If we want to have more love for our neighbor, we can foster it by sitting next to a new face at church. With faith, it is similar. When doubts come to our minds, trusting in the Lord's promises will be required to move forward. In this way, we are exercising spiritual muscles and developing them into sources of strength in our lives. It will probably not be easy at the beginning, and it might even become a big challenge. The words of the Lord through the prophet Moroni apply to us today. And if men come unto me, I will show unto them their weakness. I give unto men weakness that they may be humble. And my grace is sufficient for all men that humble themselves before me. For if they humble themselves before me and have or exercise faith in me, then will I make weak things become strong unto them. I am grateful for my brother Ivan, who not only shared the gospel with me, but also indirectly invited me to live it and recognize my weaknesses. He helped me to accept the invitation of the Master, come, follow me, to walk as the Savior walked, seek as the Savior sought, and love as the Savior loves us. Months later, after my missionary experience, I decided to get baptized and to serve my own mission. Let's accept the invitation of President Russell M. Nelson and intently come unto the Savior by identifying those muscles that need more spiritual activity and starting to exercise them. This is a long distance, a marathon race, rather than a sprint. So do not forget those small but constant spiritual activities that will strengthen those important spiritual muscles. If we want to increase our faith, then let's do things that require faith. I bear my witness that we are children of a loving Heavenly Father. His Son, Jesus Christ,

0: loves us. He came to this world to show us the way, and then gave his life voluntarily to give us hope. The Savior invites us to follow his perfect example, to exercise our faith in him and his atonement, and to expand all the spiritual gifts that we have been blessed with. He is the way. This is my testimony. In the name of Jesus Christ, amen.
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3: Why was I indexing the hardest names? By Maker Widman Mehta Perch, Tacna, Peru. After General Conference a few years ago, my wife, Yennefer, and I felt that we needed to make some changes in our discipleship. We felt prompted to do more than we were doing. We didn't just need oil in our lamps, we needed more oil. One of the related goals I set for myself was to do more service. I decided to do family history work, including indexing. When I started, I quickly learned that the oldest records, which are the most difficult to read and understand, are the hardest to index. But I like challenges, so I decided to start with old records. It didn't take long, however, before I was wondering why I was indexing difficult records when I could index more batches of names if I indexed more recent, easier to read records. While I was trying to read and understand some difficult marriage records, I got a headache. Why am I doing the hardest records? I asked myself. Almost immediately, I felt a soft voice say, "Thank you." A few seconds later, Yennefer called me on my cell phone to see how my indexing was going. "What are you indexing now?" she asked. "I'm doing the oldest records," I replied. "You know, those are the most difficult ones," she said. "Why are you doing those?" At that moment, I again experienced a feeling of gratitude. The people whose names I was indexing had waited over 1,000 years for their temple work to be done. Just as I am happy because I have received my saving ordinances in the temple, they also want to be happy by receiving theirs. Indexing names makes that possible because it helps people to search for their ancestors online. Indexing is a first step in preparing names for the temple. I began to weep as I came to understand the eternal importance of the work I was doing. Many people have waited a long time for their temple blessings. I know that we need to help them no matter how difficult the work is. Read by Rick Gines.
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8: 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To guide us in these latter days. By Paul V. Johnson of the 70. From a BYU Hawaii devotional given February 18th, 2020. Following the prophets will always lead to promised blessings and personal growth. As we make our way through life's challenges, guidance from prophets becomes precious to us. We see great blessings as we follow direction from prophets. I remember a very significant example that occurred less than 3 weeks after my wife Jill and I were married. We attended a devotional where the president of the church at the time, Spencer W. Kimball, spoke about marriage. It seemed as if he was speaking directly to us. That one talk helped us set some patterns as we began our marriage and family, and it has helped us avoid the pitfalls the Lord inspired him to warn against. I have reflected over the years how blessed we were to receive that guidance at such a crucial time for us. Now, 47 years later, we are still being blessed because of that counsel we received as a young married couple. When we follow the prophet, we are blessed. I am sure each of you could relate experiences when you have been blessed by following the prophet. Following what the prophets are inspired to teach doesn't guarantee we won't be ridiculed or persecuted, or that we won't face other difficulties because of our obedience. But our willingness to obey does eventually bring peace in this world and eternal life in the world to come. Nephi and a portion of Lehi's and Ishmael's families who followed Lehi's teachings faced significant challenges, but they ended up living after the manner of happiness in the promised land. Waiting and believing in future promised blessings can be a challenge in a day when we get frustrated if a computer search takes more than 0.62 seconds. When societies start to drift, many reject the counsel of prophets. When I was younger, I wondered why people in the Book of Mormon would ever reject the prophets. It almost seemed crazy to me. Couldn't they see what the results would be? How could people get to a point where they would reject the prophets' messages and even reject and hate the prophets themselves? Several years ago, I decided to study reactions to messages from prophets. Sometimes people rejected the prophets because they were jealous of them and their power. In the book of 3 Nephi, when Nephi was ministering with great power, they were angry with him, even because he had greater power than they. The people even saw Nephi raise his brother from the dead, and the people saw it and did witness of it, and they were angry with him because of his power. When Thomas Marsh came back to the church after his disaffection, he explained what happened. I must have lost the Spirit of the Lord out of my heart. I became jealous of the prophet and overlooked everything that was right and spent all my time in looking for the evil. I thought I saw a beam in Brother Joseph's eye, but it was nothing but a mote, and my own eye was filled with the beam. I got mad and I wanted everybody else to be mad. I talked with Brother Brigham Young and Brother Heber C. Kimball, and I wanted them to be mad like myself. And I saw that they were not mad, and I got madder still because they were not. Brother Brigham Young, with a cautious look, said, "Are you the leader of the church, Brother Thomas?" I answered, "No." "Well then," said he, "why do you not let that alone?" There are other reasons people have failed to follow the counsel of prophets. One of the most common is that prophets testify of people's sins and preach repentance. This doesn't sit well with many people. Before the first verse of the Book of Mormon, in the brief introduction Nephi gives to the first book of Nephi, we see this theme emerge. Nephi writes, "The Lord warns Lehi to depart out of the land of Jerusalem, because he prophesieth unto the people concerning their iniquity, and they seek to destroy his life." This pattern is repeated in the scriptures. Most of us don't want to hear that we are doing something wrong. We don't like to be corrected. This becomes more of a challenge as society moves further and further from the teachings and commandments of God. In a righteous society, people drifting into sin become outliers. But in a society that ignores or rejects the teachings of the Lord, those who adhere to the commandments become the outliers, and they come under strong pressure. In the Book of Mormon, those societies that were most steeped in false philosophies and sin, such as the people of King Noah, the people of Ammonihah, or the Zoramites, were most likely to react negatively to the messages of prophets. As society drifts, the great and spacious building exerts a stronger influence on individuals. It seems closer and larger. The mocking seems more intense and more pointed. There seem to be more fingers pointing, and this is because there are. The pressure is on us, not only to turn away from the path and the fruit of the tree, but to join in mocking and attacking those trying to stay on the path. What did it take for those societies to get to the point where they would reject the prophets and even thirst for their blood? How did the false philosophies and doctrines become embedded in the hearts of the people? What factors enabled them to move from humility to pride and from obedience to belligerence? This is maybe a topic for another time. As we look at these societies and individuals who turn from the prophets and from the Lord, we can see the results in hindsight. The city of Ammonihah was destroyed in one day. The people of Noah were put in bondage and many were killed. The Zoramites were upset that some of the poor among them who had accepted the gospel, were warmly received in the land of Jershon. This triggered their joining in a war against the Nephite nation. We make a personal choice to follow the prophet or not. We each have the choice to follow the prophet, no matter the state of the particular society in which we live. We may feel pressure from society to ignore or even reject the prophet's message, but we still retain the ability to choose. If we keep our covenants and stay close to the Lord, it will be much easier for us to follow the prophet. We will have the Spirit to both guide us and strengthen our resolve to submit our will to that of the Lord. And then we are recipients of the Lord's blessings. I was in a conversation a few years ago about a certain topic that has some political ramifications, but the topic hasn't really been addressed by the church or the prophet. The person made a comment that if the prophet ever asked us to do what we were discussing, this person would not do it, and for him, it would mean that the prophet was no longer a true prophet. I was taken aback and thought that was a very rash decision. But after the conversation, I wondered, was there something that I felt strongly enough about, or that society's current trends were so powerfully against, that could cause me to reject the prophet? When a prophet's counsel clashes with our personal feelings, desires, or convictions, or when that counsel opposes widely held views of society, what is our reaction? Joseph Smith said, "I have tried for a number of years to get the minds of the saints prepared to receive the things of God. But we frequently see some of them, after suffering all they have for the work of God, will fly to pieces like glass as soon as anything comes that is contrary to their traditions. They cannot stand the fire at all." President Henry B. Eyring, second counselor in the first presidency, spoke about responding to counsel from prophets. "When the words of prophets seem repetitive, that should rivet our attention and fill our hearts with gratitude to live in such a blessed time. Looking for the path to safety in the counsel of prophets makes sense to those with strong faith. When a prophet speaks, those with little faith may think that they hear only a wise man giving good advice. Then if his counsel seems comfortable and reasonable, squaring with what they want to do, they take it. If it does not, they consider it either faulty advice or they see their circumstances as justifying their being an exception to the counsel. Those without faith may think that they hear only men seeking to exert influence for some selfish motive. The failure to take prophetic counsel lessens our power to take inspired counsel in the future. Every time that I have listened to the counsel of prophets, felt it confirmed in prayer, and then followed it, I have found that I moved towards safety. Sometimes we will receive counsel that we cannot understand, or that seems not to apply to us, even after careful prayer and thought. Don't discard the counsel, but hold it close. If someone you trusted handed you what appeared to be nothing more than sand with the promise that it contained gold, you might wisely hold it in your hand a while, shaking it gently. Every time I have done that with counsel from a prophet, after a time, the gold flakes have begun to appear, and I have been grateful. Blind guides trying to separate us from Jesus Christ. After Samuel the Lamanite described to the people how they had rejected the prophets and listened instead to others who taught them to walk after the pride of their eyes and do whatsoever their heart desired, he asked two penetrating questions. How long will ye suffer yourselves to be led by foolish and blind guides? And how long will ye choose darkness rather than light? No one would admit they wanted to be led by blind guides. Those who had been misled would not have labeled those who taught them the false philosophies as blind guides. In fact, it's likely that those who did the misleading were often viewed as enlightened, forward-looking, brilliant, and socially aware. I wonder how some of those blind guides from the Book of Mormon would fit in today. Think of Sherem, who was learned and had a perfect knowledge of the language of the people so he could use much flattery. With his command of the language, it's certain he would take the Twitter world by storm. He would have many catchy, clever tweets that would be retweeted because he knew just how to turn a phrase or place a barb. With Nehor's great strength, costly apparel, and appeal to the people, he would garner a huge following on Instagram. modeling the good life without the constraints of commandments and use his pattern of bearing down on the church and its teachings. And Korihor would have millions of subscribers to his YouTube channel, where he would have the freedom to make fun of believers and teach things that were pleasing to the carnal mind. He would rise up in great swelling words and revile against the prophets and leaders of the church. He would gather more subscribers as his message got out that whatsoever a man did was no crime. Of course, the underlying current of all their communications would be that there is no Christ. Their teachings are not so modern or original. They are plagiarized from the author of lies. Even Korihor finally admitted that the devil taught him what to say. When individuals or societies separate themselves from the teachings of the Lord, which come through the prophets, they look for alternate teachings that allow them to live the way they want, without that pesky guilt. Elder Jeffrey R. Holland of the Quorum of the Twelve Apostles explained, "Sadly enough, my young friends, it is a characteristic of our age that if people want any gods at all, they want them to be gods who do not demand much. Comfortable gods, smooth gods, who not only don't rock the boat, but don't even row it. Gods who pat us on the head, make us giggle, then tell us to run along and pick marigolds. Blind and foolish guides will never lead us to the joys and blessings the Lord would have us receive. As we follow the prophets, we need to be willing to stand up for what is right in the face of scorn and persecution, even if it is not popular. Prophets beckon us to come to the Savior. While blind guides and the scorn of the world try to lead us away from God and His blessings, prophets beckon us to come to the Savior. Prophets don't try to convince us to worship them, but beckon us to worship and draw nearer to our Heavenly Father and His Son, Jesus Christ. A few years ago, Jill and I were speaking with President Russell M. Nelson. He asked us if we would be willing to accept a different assignment. President Nelson has always been so kind to us and has treated Jill with great love and respect. After he asked the question about our willingness, Jill said, "We'd do anything for you, President Nelson." He immediately responded, "Do it for him." This was striking for both Jill and me. He taught us a great lesson. President Nelson wanted us to have the proper motives and to keep our eyes where they should be directed. When we are guided by the prophets, we actually follow the counsel because of Him, the Savior. His grace is sufficient for each of us. Conclusion. We know of President Nelson's own willingness to follow prophets throughout his life. He gave up a prestigious career opportunity as a result of counsel from the prophet. As a very busy surgeon with a large family, he studied Chinese because the prophet made a comment about needing members of the church who could speak Chinese. We know that when President Thomas S. Monson asked the church members to study the Book of Mormon, President Nelson dove right in. What would the church or the world be like if each of us were as willing to follow the prophet as President Nelson has been? I know that there are tremendous blessings as we follow the guidance the Lord gives through His prophets. If what they say clashes with current trends in society, let's have the courage to follow, sustain, and defend. It won't always lead to smooth sailing, but it will always lead to promised blessings and personal growth.
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10: Presenting on Classic Conference Talks, President N. Eldon Tanner's address, A Basis for Faith of the Living God, from the October 1978 Sunday morning session. At the time, President Tanner was the first counselor of the First Presidency.
11: The choir sang so beautifully, God of our fathers, at the beginning of the meeting. And I noticed in the prayer, Our Father who art in heaven. And then they sang the song, 'Tis sweet to sing the matchless love, referring to Christ. This morning, I should like to talk about God and His relationship to man. And I humbly pray that the Spirit and blessings of the Lord will attend us as I speak to you. A simple opening statement in the Bible is, in the beginning, God created the heaven and earth. And therein is to be found the basis for man's belief in God, His omnipotence, His love, and the reason for man's existence in this mortal state. As we read on in the first chapter of Genesis, we learn of the great organization of this earth, the division of light from darkness, the earth from the heavens, the bringing forth of grass, herb-yielding seed and fruit, the appearance of the sun, moon, and stars, the creation of fish, fowl, and animals, and finally, God created man in his own image. Male and female created he them. Beyond reading these and other scriptural evidence of the existence of God, how well do we really know God? He's our creator. And how well do we really understand his personality, characteristics, and attributes? Belief in the fact, that God exists is of first importance, but it is not all that is necessary in order to exercise an intelligent faith that will lead us back into his presence for eternal life with him. In addition to a brief belief in the existence of God, we must know something of his character and attributes, or our faith will be imperfect and unfruitful. Faith will avail us nothing unless it is based on true principles. This is illustrated in the story I've told before about the meeting of the Indians with the Europeans when they first began their explorations in this new world. The Indians were amazed at the power and explosive qualities of gunpowder and asked many questions about how it is produced, taking advantage of the ignorance of the savages and seeing an opportunity to increase their wealth through deception. The Europeans told them it came from seed of a plant. The Indians believed them, purchased some seed in exchange for gold. They carefully planted the seed and watched it grow. But of course, they did not get any gunpowder. No matter how sincere one's belief may be, in an error, it will not change the error into truth. So it is with our belief in God. Unless we know him and understand his nature and character, we cannot have perfect faith in him. There was no question about God in the Old Testament times. He walked and talked with Adam and Eve, and even after their transgression, they continued to call upon him and to sacrifice to him. He gave them commandments, which they obeyed. Cain and Abel learned of God from the teachings of their parents, as well as from personal relations. After the acceptance of Abel's offering and the rejection of that of Cain followed by Cain's crime of fratricide, God talked with Cain, and Cain answered. Adam lived for 930 years, during which time he could give personal testimony to 8 generations of his descendants, down to Lamech, the father of Noah. And through Noah and his family, a knowledge of God by direct tradition was carried before the flood. Moreover, Noah held direct communication with God and lived to instruct 10 generations of his descendants. There followed Abraham, Isaac, and Jacob, or Israel. And among the children of Israel, God wrought many wonders. He made himself known by various means of communications to Moses, who even beheld the similitude of God. And this account of direct communication has been preserved by Israel through all generations. In addition to history and tradition, human reason declares the existence of God. We find this confirmed in nature all around us. I quote from Elder James E. Talmage, a noted scientist of his day. The observer is impressed by the manifest order and system in creation. He notes the regular succession of day and night, providing alternative periods to work and rest for man, animals, and plants. The sequence of the seasons, each with its longer periods of activity and recuperation, the mutual dependence of animals and plants, the circulation of water from sea to cloud and from cloud to earth again, with beneficial effect. As man proceeds to the closer examination of things, he finds that by study and scientific investigation, these proofs are multiplied manyfold. He may learn of the laws by which the earth and its associated worlds are governed in their orbits, by which satellites are held subordinate to planets and planets to suns. He may behold the marvels of vegetable and animal anatomy and the surpassing mechanism of his own body. And with such appeals to his reason, increasing every step, his wonder as to who ordained this gives place to adoration for the Creator, whose presence and power are thus so forcefully proclaimed, and the observer becomes a worshiper, unquote. Now, with all this evidence, it's hard to understand how some can doubt the very existence of God. The early scriptures do not attempt to demonstrate God's existence or to argue on the sophistries of atheism. So it seems that the errors of doubt crept in at some later time. With the death of Christ and the apostles, and during the period of apostasy, when revelation ceased, the simple, consistent, and authentic doctrine about the character and attributes of God became distorted, and numerous theories and dogmas of men appeared, many of which are utterly mystical and incomprehensible. Seeking to end the many disagreements and arguments regarding the Godhead, which were prevalent at that time, the Emperor Constantine, in the year 325 A.D., convened the Council of Nice in order that this body might make a declaration of belief that would be received as authoritative. This council brought forth what is known as the Nicene Creed, followed sometime later by the Athanasian Creed, which reads in part, "We worship one God in Trinity, and Trinity in unity, neither confounding the persons nor dividing the substance. For there is one person of the Father, another of the Son, and another of the Holy Ghost. But the Godhead of the Father, the Son, and the Holy Ghost is all one. The glory equal, the majesty co-eternal. Such as the Father is, such is the Son, and such is the Holy Ghost. The Father uncreate, the Son uncreate, and the Holy Ghost uncreate. The Father incomprehensible, the Son incomprehensible, and the Holy Ghost incomprehensible. The Father eternal, the Son eternal, and the Holy Ghost eternal. And yet there are not three eternals, but one eternal. As also there are not three incomprehensibles, nor three uncreated, but one uncreated, and one incomprehensible. So likewise the Father is almighty, the Son is almighty, and the Holy Ghost is almighty. And yet there are not three almighties, but one almighty. So the Father is God, the Son is God, and the Holy Ghost is God. And yet there are not three gods, but one God." Someone has said it would be difficult to conceive a greater number of inconsistencies and contradictions expressed in words as few. And to many, God is just such a mystery and incomprehensible. In these latter days, God again has revealed himself to man, as he did in former times. Biblical prophecies predict a falling away from the gospel, true gospel, or an apostasy, and also a restoration, including the manner in which it should come. This great event did actually occur when the Father and the Son appeared to the prophet Joseph Smith, who in his generation could and did testify that they were two separate beings, and that one said, pointing to the other, "This is my beloved Son, hear him." When he reported his vision, the doubters scoffed, ridiculed, and persecuted him, and he said he felt much like Paul when he made his defense before King Agrippa. He had seen a vision, he knew he had, and all the persecutions under heaven could not make him otherwise. Joseph said, "So it was with me. I was led to say in my heart, why persecute me for telling the truth? I have actually seen a vision, and who am I that I can withstand God? Or why does the world think to make me deny what I have actually seen? For I had seen a vision. I knew it, and I knew that God knew it, and I could not deny it. Neither dared I do it. At least, I knew that by so doing I would offend God and come under condemnation." Later, through heavenly messengers, Joseph Smith was instructed regarding the reestablishment of the Church of Jesus Christ with the same organization that existed in the primitive church, which Christ organized while he was upon the earth, with apostles, prophets, etc. As predicted by ancient prophets, other scriptures came forth, new revelations was given, and the restoration of the gospel was heralded by all who had been waiting for the fulfillment of prophecy. Soon after the organization of the church in 1830, Joseph Smith prepared 13 statements, which became known as the Articles of Faith of the Church of Jesus Christ of Latter-day Saints. The first one reads as follows. We believe in God, the Eternal Father, and in His Son, Jesus Christ, and in the Holy Ghost. Through revelation and the scriptures, we know that these three are separate individuals, physically distinct from each other. It is recorded that when the Savior was baptized, John recognized the sign of the Holy Ghost. He saw Jesus in the flesh, and he heard the voice of the Father. Each personage of the Godhead manifested himself separately. Later, the Savior separately defined the three members of the Godhead when he told his disciples that when he left them, the Father would send a Comforter, who is the Holy Ghost. Each member of this Trinity is called God, and together they constitute the Godhead. As indicated, they are three separate beings, but they are one in purpose. And Jesus repeatedly testified the unity existing among the three. To those who question or do not understand, let me assure you that every human soul can receive this personal testimony. God may not come in person, as he did to Joseph Smith and others, but through the power of the Holy Ghost, by which all truth is discerned, every person can gain a knowledge of him for himself that God lives, that Jesus Christ is the Son of the Father, and that he came and dwelt among men to give them the plan of life and salvation. Recently, I was reading from a talk given by President Heber J. Grant in October of 1919, the seventh president of the church. He told a reading book entitled The Young Man in the World, written by Senator Albert J. Beveridge. In one chapter called The Young Man in the Pulpit, Mr. Beveridge said that any man who enters the pulpit to preach, if he is not converted in his heart of hearts to the truth of that which he preaches, commits a sacrilege every time he stands up in the pulpit. Then Mr. Beveridge said, a certain man with good opportunities for getting correct answers during an entire summer vacation asked three questions of all the ministers with whom he came in contact. The first question was, do you believe in God, the Father, God, a person, God, a definite and tangible intelligence, not a congeries of laws floating like fog through the universe, but God, a person in whose image you were made? Don't argue, don't explain, but is your mind in a condition where you can answer yes or no? Not a minister answered yes. The next question in Senator Beveridge's book was, yes or no, do you believe that Christ was the Son of the living God, sent by him to save the world, that Christ was God's very Son with a divinely appointed and definite mission, dying on the cross and raised from the dead, yes or no? Not a minister answered yes. So the third question was, do you believe that when you die, you will live again as a conscious intelligence, knowing who you are and who other people are? Answer yes or no. Not one answered yes. President Grant went on to explain, as we are able to do today, that every Latter-day Saint man, woman, or child who has studied the scriptures and who has a desire to know God and his plan of life and salvation could answer yes to all three questions. We know that we had a pre-existence, that we are here in immortality to prove ourselves worthy to go back into the presence of our Heavenly Father and there enjoy eternal life. This brings us to another article of our faith, which declares, we believe that through the atonement of Christ, all mankind may be saved by obedience to the laws and ordinances of the gospel. This declaration is clarified in a revelation to the prophet Joseph Smith, as recorded in the 76th section of the Doctrine and Covenants. And this is the gospel, the glad tidings, which the voice out of the heavens bore record unto us, that he came into the world, even Jesus, to be crucified for the world, and to bear the sins of the world, and to sanctify the world, and to cleanse it from all unrighteousness. Unquote. The atonement and redemption was taught by Paul, who said, in writing to the Corinthians, if in this life only we have hope in Christ, we are of all men most miserable. But now is Christ risen from the dead and become the first fruits of them that slept. For since by man came death, by man came also the resurrection of the dead. For as in Adam all die, even so in Christ shall all be made alive. Christ said, therefore doth my Father love me, because I lay down my life, that I might take it again. No man taketh it from me, but I lay it down of myself. I have power to lay it down, and I have power to take it up again. This commandment have I received from my Father. On another occasion he said, for as the Father hath life in himself, so hath he given the Son to have life in himself, and hath given him authority to execute judgment also, because he is the Son of Man. Marvel not at this, for the hour is coming, in the which all that are in the graves shall hear his voice, and shall come forth, they that have done good unto the resurrection of life, and they that have done evil unto the resurrection of damnation. We recall the words of Jesus to Martha when she told him of her brother's death. I am the resurrection and the life. He that believeth in me, though he were dead, yet shall he live. And whosoever liveth and believeth in me shall never die. In a glorious promise, beautifully expressed, the Savior declared, for God so loved the world that he gave his only begotten Son, that whosoever believeth in him should not perish, but have everlasting life. For God sent not his Son into the world to condemn the world, but that the world through him might be saved. From this scripture, these other scriptures, we can plainly see the importance of our understanding just what the atonement is and our responsibility in relation to it. We learn that the atonement is for all that will be resurrected from the grave. We will experience the resurrection of life or of damnation. It is clearly stated that we must believe in Jesus Christ, follow him, and keep his commandments. There may be some who feel so burdened with guilt over the transgression of the past that they have lost hope. And there may be some who feel that time is too far spent for them to change, to change the course of their lives. To everyone, the gospel plan gives encouragement and hope for a glorious resurrection and eternal life with God through the principle of repentance. Principle of repentance. The Savior's plea throughout his ministry was, repent and be baptized and come unto me. Repentance embodies recognition of one's sins, a confession, and a forsaking. The rewards for accepting and living the teachings of Jesus Christ will far exceed the riches of the earth, and we lay up for ourselves treasures in heaven. As a special witness for Christ, I bear my solemn testimony that God lives, that we are his spirit children, that Jesus Christ is his only begotten Son in the flesh, and is the Savior of us all. That God so loved the world that he gave his only begotten Son, that whosoever believeth in him should not perish, but have everlasting life. And through the atonement of Christ, all mankind can enjoy eternal life by obedience to the laws and ordinances of the gospel. I bear further witness that the gospel in its fullness has been restored in these latter days, that this church, under the direction of Jesus Christ, is led by a prophet of God, even Spencer W. Kimball. May we all accept the gospel of Jesus Christ and so live as to enjoy eternal life with God, I humbly pray in the name of Jesus Christ. Amen.
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12: The Saints have been practicing plural marriage as a church since the 1840s. So this is almost a half a century. And just imagine if you tried to remove something that had been taught for half a century. There's going to be resistance. There's going to be a lot of differing opinions. And it's going to be a challenge. It will be difficult.
13: Welcome to the Saints Podcast. I'm Ben Godfrey.
14: And I'm Shaylin Beck. We're so grateful you're joining us today. Today we're going to be talking about Chapter 40, The Right Thing, from Saints Volume 2.
13: And today we're blessed again to have with us our managing historian of the Saints Project, Jed Woodworth. Welcome back, Jed.
12: Thanks.
13: In today's episode, we're going to be talking about the manifesto. It's got to be one of the most monumental kinds of documents that have ever been written for the church. Jed, can you set the background for us a little bit, and then let's talk about the reactions that various people had when the manifesto was announced.
12: Yes, sure. So the saints had been practicing plural marriage as a church since the 1840s. So this is almost a half a century. And just imagine if you tried to remove something that had been taught for half a century, there's going to be resistance. There's going to be a lot of differing opinions. And it's going to be a challenge. It will be difficult. And this is not just any command. The saints feel that the Lord has told his church that they must do this, that they must go forward and raise up seed unto him by practicing plural marriage. So this command that the Lord gives runs in opposition to federal law, and by federal I mean United States law. Beginning in 1862, there were a number of laws passed that forbade polygamy, and these were couched under different terms. Sometimes it was bigamy, sometimes it was unlawful cohabitation. And the laws intensified in the 1880s. There was a law in 1882 called the Edmonds Act that made unlawful cohabitation a federal crime and punishable by 6 months in jail and a steep fine. And then in 1887, the Edmonds Act was amended to be the Edmonds-Tucker Act. And that law disincorporated the church, took all the church's assets in excess of $50,000, disincorporated the perpetual immigrating fund, and made it illegal for polygamists to vote. And the saints then, in response to these acts, dug in their heels and they went underground. And I'm sure other podcasts have talked about.
13: Right. We've covered some of that in
12: these events.
13: Episodes.
12: But really, the straw that broke the camel's back was in 1890, a new federal receiver was given office, and his name was Henry Lawrence. He was once a Latter-day Saint, had gone apostate, and did not have great feelings for the church. And he set about to gain compliance for trying to get the saints to buckle. And so one of the threats that he put forward was, we are going to seize your temples. Your temples are not strictly for religious purposes. And under the Edmonds-Tucker Act, the church's meeting houses were preserved as protected under the First Amendment of the U.S. Constitution. But Lawrence argued that there was more going on in temples than simply religious worship. And so at that point, President Woodruff knew that if it came down to losing temples or giving up plural marriage, he was willing to give up plural marriage and believed that he had the Lord's backing in doing this.
13: So in the opening scenes of this chapter, we have several of the apostles on a train. It's a little bit of a comical scene. There's some kind of a pile up earlier and they get out and they're walking up to see what's going on. And they get in the train car and they've got newspapers coming from Salt Lake City. And all the talk on the train is about the announcement of the manifesto. And several of these individuals are apostles and they haven't heard about it yet. And they are surprised. Can you kind of tell us about some of the reactions that they and others had about the announcement that the church would cease practicing plural marriage?
12: Sure. So one of the interesting things about this that I've been asked before is, how could President Woodruff issue the manifesto if he had not convened all of the apostles together and gotten their approval? And I may be a simpleton on this, but I tell people, well, he's the Lord's prophet. And all of the apostles around him know and believe in their hearts that he has the right to speak. And this is one of those cases where even George Q. Cannon, we have him on record saying, this was President Woodruff's initiative. He knew he needed to speak. And there were a number of precursors that came right before this where it became clear to him that it was time to speak on this matter. But it is slightly different from the way we think of Revelation happening today. But nonetheless, it does show that there's almost two tiers. There's the president of the church, who is the Lord's mouthpiece, and then there are supporting apostles around him. And he doesn't need to convene the other 14 to be able to speak. Now, in this case, he did get the buy-in of apostles who were in Salt Lake at the time that he issued the manifesto, namely George Q. Cannon, Franklin D. Richards, Lorenzo Snow, several others. But as you say, Francis Marion Lyman, John W. Taylor, B.H. Roberts, who's a member of the 70, they are traveling and not privy to the discussions in Salt Lake.
13: It's hard for us to remember, but there's not like telephones, you know, send a quick text. There's no email. And President Woodruff must have thought, I must act now. I don't have the luxury of waiting.
12: Right. And in general, the split that you see in the reaction among the leadership, it falls along the lines of the older apostles support President Woodruff and the younger ones are more reticent. They all end up raising their hand in support of it eventually, with the exception of B.H. Roberts. He's not able to hold his hand up, but he's not an apostle. So,
13: and just to clarify on B.H. Roberts, so when you say he didn't hold his hand up, we're talking about the meeting where the manifesto was read in conference and people were asked to sustain it.
12: Right.
13: He didn't become disaffected with the church.
12: No, he was a dyed-in-the-wool believer and was probably, some have said at the time that he was living, he's the most articulate defender of a church. He could stand for 2 hours and give an extemporaneous sermon on the principles of a church. Was an extremely eloquent man. But at the time, he was not sure that this was what the Lord had in mind for the church. But again, almost all of the apostles could see the hand of God in it. John Henry Smith, who was one of the younger apostles, he said he was unsure, but then he came around and said, yes, I believe that the Lord inspired President Woodruff to issue the manifesto. So John W. Taylor was another younger apostle who was unsure of the manifesto. He eventually did come around by voting for it. But at the time, he was less than certain.
14: This is a very difficult topic. Plural marriage, there were difficulties when it was starting, and now there's difficulties when it's ending. And I'm trying to put myself in the position of the saints that were in this general conference when they were hearing the manifesto. And the book just points out, too, that for two generations, despite significant challenges, the good things that plural marriage brought about were marriage was made available to people who wanted it. They were able to raise large families of faithful children that became devoted parents, church members, leaders, and missionaries. We've talked about how many of the church membership today are descendants of plural marriages. And I thought this was interesting too, that it also unified cultures. These marriages between different cultures, it just really united the church's diverse population. And so they're seeing all of these good things. And so when it's read, they just didn't know, especially what the repercussions were. So these people that were involved in plural marriages, what was the direction or what were they supposed to do?
12: Well, let me add another one to your list. Your list is great. I would just add this. One of the things that we see in the 19th century, and we see it in the church today, is that women come into the church in greater numbers than men, and women tend to be more active in church. And so in 19th century Utah territorial life, there was a superabundance of women in comparison to men. And one of the things that plural marriage allowed women to do was to have access to marriage at a time when they might not otherwise have access to marriage. And so here we have a command that says to enter God's presence, you must be coupled. To fully enter God's presence, it's a man and a woman who are married together, sealed together. And so plural marriage allowed women to carry out this command. And we sometimes forget that. Now, we know it's withdrawn today, and there's no hint of this practice coming back. But at the time when the saints had defended the practice for 50 years, in public print, and they had suffered so much for it. They had resisted the laws, which they deemed to be unjust. They had gone into prison. They'd paid fines. They had gone underground under assumed names. All of this was really part of the collective zeitgeist at the time, where they said, well, so why did we have to undergo that? Why did God ask us to endure that? And over time, they were able to see that as something that would help test them and that made them stronger. But in the moment, when you hear this manifesto, you're wondering, why now?
14: And what happens to me?
12: Right.
14: You know, I'm in this plural marriage. What happens to me and my children?
12: Right. And let me also add here that we don't ever want to be in a position where we're locking God in to having said one thing and then he can't ever speak another thing. God speaks in our language and according to our needs. He speaks here a little, there a little, and he will adapt the message according to our circumstances. And that's part of his great love for us, that he's willing to speak to us in our particular condition. And I look at the manifesto as being one of those times where God is telling the church, it's now time for a different course. And anytime God says that, it's going to be a challenge, especially when it's something that is deeply emotional as marriage.
13: I'm glad you mentioned that, Jed, because George Q. Cannon, who's in this chapter, is invited to speak at the conference and explain the reasons why this change could happen. And he quotes Doctrine and Covenants section 124, verse 49, as to why the Lord may choose to implement a practice at one time and then change it. Let me just read a little piece of that. And this is, again, Doctrine and Covenants 124, verse 49. Verily, verily, I say unto you that when I give a commandment to any of the sons of men to do a work unto my name, and those sons of men go with all their might and with all they have to perform that work, and cease not their diligence, and their enemies come upon them and hinder them from performing that work, behold, it behooveth me to require that work no more at the hands of those sons of men, but to accept their offering. Now, this revelation was not given at the time of the manifesto. This is a revelation for Joseph Smith in the time of the saints in Missouri. Is that right?
12: Well, it was given in Nauvoo, but it is accounting for why the Lord no longer requires the saints to go back to Jackson County or far west and
13: right.
12: build temples.
13: And so this has to be a very comforting thing. You know, it's almost like another scripture, well done, thou good and faithful servant. You know, this is the Lord saying to them, I've accepted your offering. And who couldn't look at this situation and say they really did do everything in their diligence and their enemies have hindered them and the work is going to be stopped in the temples, as you pointed out today. It seems like such a wonderful message that President Cannon is able to try to help them understand why.
12: Right. And, you know, as you talk, Ben, I think about what led up to the manifesto. There were events where President Woodruff knew we need to dial it back. We need to pull back on this practice. And so the previous year, 1889, he had stopped permitting plural marriages from taking place in Utah. He had asked temple presidents to stop performing plural marriages. And so we see the numbers going way down. And actually, they had been going down since the 1870s. And so there was a gradual withdrawal. And it's more easily seen now than at the time. But all of that, I think, helped the prophet know this is what the Lord wants me to do. And he was absolutely clear. I have confidence that he was acting for the Lord and that this was not simply a political expedient move. This was something that he knew God wanted him to do. And I think in retrospect, we can see how the growth of the church and especially the international church really demanded us to pull away from this practice.
13: Let's listen to a little quote here from the book, which is President Woodruff's own words about this change.
15: The Lord will never permit me or any other man who stands as president of this church to lead you astray, he continued, reassuring any saints who questioned the divine origin of the manifesto. It is not in the program. It is not in the mind of God. If I were to attempt that, the Lord would remove me out of my place.
13: It seems clear, as you've said, President Woodruff is confident this is the Lord's will. And now the test will be, how do we move forward? And I'm reminded of a wonderful sister that we're going to learn about in Saints. We've seen her in previous chapters, but this is Lorena Larson's story.
14: What I love about Lorena Larson's story is, so she is a second wife to Bent Larson, and she just was having a really hard time when the manifesto was first read, and she turned to her husband for comfort. So instead of saying anything, he just left the tent. And so she said, oh yes, she thought, it's easy for you. You can go home to your other family and be happy with her while I must be like Hagar sent away. And darkness, she said, just flooded her mind. And she really questioned President Woodruff. And she said, if the Lord and the church authorities can go back on that principle, then there's nothing to the gospel. And it's just interesting that she then heard a voice that said, "This is no more unreasonable than the requirement the Lord made of Abraham when he commanded him to offer up his son Isaac. When the Lord sees that you are willing to obey in all things, the trial shall be removed." And I know I'm telling this whole story, but I think it's so important that she got her own personal confirmation. And then her husband came back in and she told him about the presence that she had felt that removed her anguish. And he said, "I knew I could not say a word to comfort you," which is why he left. And so he said, "I went to a patch of willows and asked the Lord to send a comforter." And so to me, that just really personalizes the manifesto to this couple who's in a plural marriage and is seeking confirmation.

0: We see him asking the saints to build a temple or a school, but he doesn't give all of the details. And it was true of plural marriage. It was true of the end of plural marriage. And so the manifesto gave the general idea or the command that the church now is free from practicing this. But what does that look like on the ground? The manifesto did not say that. And part of that was intentional, because if President Woodruff says too much, then the federal government can start parsing words and saying, well, I don't agree with this part. And so the manifesto did not differentiate between new plural marriages and existing plural marriages. And this is what someone like Lorena Larson is concerned with. She is in an existing plural marriage. And the question is, what does this mean for me? And everyone in the audience in the tabernacle, or learning about the manifesto, say on the train with the authorities, they're asking this question, what does it mean for me personally? And for her, she is concerned that she will be abandoned. She is worried that the manifesto means my eternal sealing is over. But the manifesto, once again, does not say that. And as it turns out, the authorities are mortified that any couple would suppose that what the manifesto means is that they should terminate their sealing. President Woodruff never intended that, did not want that. And in fact, in one case said, any man who divorces his wife on this ground should be disciplined by the church. But this is not publicly declared. And I think it's not publicly declared because people like Ben and Lorena, they have made sacred covenants with each other. And the authorities don't feel like these covenants should end. The covenants of God are of utmost importance. So the idea is that you're going to stop new plural marriages, but existing plural marriages should continue. And so people like Lorena, they have to get their comfort from God directly. They're not going to hear it from the stand or the pulpit that their plural marriage is going to be dignified in the eyes of God.
1: What happens in the eyes of the government? I know where this was, we're kind of flashing forward a little bit, but what happens to these marriages over time? Do they ever get some sort of legal status that allows them to live out their lives, or what happens?
2: Well, because this was in the 1890s, to get a little perspective, so these marriages would have continued, I mean, for the next several decades.
0: Right. So I could speak at length about this, but I'll try and summarize. What the manifesto does is it signals to the government, we are earnest about this practice coming to an end. And that begins the process. But we know that some new plural marriages were consummated in the late 1890s, early 1900s. Some of them were performed by apostles, by high church leaders. And really not until 1904, when President Joseph F. Smith clarified the manifesto in what is called the Second Manifesto, does the church say, all right, now no new plural marriages. And so the language is even more specific here. And President Smith says that anyone who performs one of these or is involved in one of these is subject to discipline. And so there's a gradual decline, but really an accelerated decline after 1904. Then, as Shailen said, there are more people who are still living into plural marriage into the 1940s and in some cases the 1950s. And the last church authority to have more than one wife dies in 1931. So the practice does take a number of years to die off.
1: 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I'm Ben Godfrey.
2: And I'm Shailen Back. 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
4: Digital only. The Lord guides His church according to our language and understanding. Richard Neitzel Holtzapfel, Missionary Department. Throughout history, the Lord has revealed changes to policies regarding ordinances and gospel worship. The author.

0: Who lives in Utah, USA. In the Book of Mormon, Nephi concludes his record with an important insight about how the Lord teaches and instructs his people. For the Lord God giveth light unto the understanding, for he speaketh unto men according to their language and their understanding. According to their language. Most of us recognize that God speaks to all his children in their own language. We have likely seen how he communicates with us in our language, and how he communicates with others in their own language. This is especially noticeable if we have had the opportunity to live in a country other than our own. I initially became aware of this principle as a young missionary when my first companion and I taught the gospel of Jesus Christ in standard Italian, a language that was not our native tongue. During our time together in Lugano, Switzerland, my companion and I found and taught a family in Sicily, Italy. We spoke Italian, but the family spoke Sicilian, which is distinct enough from standard Italian that it is considered a separate language. The local branch members spoke a different variation of Italian that is even less well known, Swiss Italian. Yet the branch members used their native Swiss Italian to help us fellowship and teach this young family. Despite the differences between standard Italian, Swiss Italian, and Sicilian, the Lord spoke to and through each of us by the Holy Ghost, according to our language and understanding. Eventually, this young family entered the waters of baptism and were confirmed members of the church. As he did with my experience in southern Switzerland, the Lord speaks to each of us in our language. When the Lord speaks to an 8-year-old elementary school student in Lima, Peru, he speaks in the language the child understands. The same is true when he speaks to a university professor in Tokyo, Japan. He speaks in the language the professor understands. What may not be as familiar to us is that the Lord also speaks in the cultural context of the life and time of a person or people. He communicates according to their understanding. Unto their understanding. I have discovered that in different times and places throughout the ages, the Lord has always spoken to his children according to their language and understanding as he shared his message, ordinances, and truths in the language and culture of the people. Even though God's children are limited in their language, no language is perfect, and limited in their cultural understanding, cultures adapt, borrow, and change over time, the Lord kindly condescends to communicate his will in their language and culture so he can instruct and succor them. In Doctrine and Covenants, section 1, verse 24, the Lord says, "Behold, I am God, and have spoken it. These commandments are of me, and were given unto my servants in their weakness, after the manner of their language, that they might come to understanding." Therefore, when a culture dramatically changes over time, we should not be surprised that the Lord, who is the same today as he was in ancient times, reveals his mind in a new cultural context based on the time, place, and understanding of the people. An holy kiss and salutation. For example, when the Apostle Paul wrote to the saints in Rome, Corinth, and Thessalonica, he invited them to salute one another with an holy kiss. This instruction made perfect sense in the ancient Mediterranean culture where men greeted each other with a kiss. Greeting someone in all cultures, ancient as well as modern, has always been a sign of affection, friendship, recognition, and reverence. The precise form of those greetings, however, often depends on what is appropriate or expected for the specific occasion and the culture. In some times and places, this may take the form of bowing, handshaking, hugging, kissing on the lips or cheek, or rubbing noses. Paul's injunction for the saints to greet one another with an holy kiss would have felt like a comfortable and familiar sign of fellowship in his ancient Mediterranean context. But in the Western cultural context of America in the 1800s, the Lord inspired Joseph Smith to adapt this New Testament command to salute one another with an holy salutation, perhaps as a way to apply this concept to his people living in a different time and place, in which kissing was not viewed as a comfortable form of greeting within a church community. As the situation of God's children changes over time, this context may be one way the Lord speaks to his people, so that they might come to understanding. Changes within cultural context. This might also partially explain why we may find certain scripture stories challenging to understand, even when the scriptures have been translated in our own language. the cultural context is often so dramatically different from the time the scriptural event occurred that the result can make it difficult to understand the story today. When the Lord establishes His own covenants and ordinances with His people, it is in the context of a specific culture at a specific time and place. Any adjustments made to ordinances and procedures do not change the sacred nature of the covenants being made. The Lord always preserves the eternal nature of His promises found in His covenants with His children. Brigham Young University professor Mark Allen Wright observes, "Language is not limited to the words we use, but also entails signs, symbols, and bodily gestures that are imbued with meaning by the cultures that produced them." The scriptures provide examples of how this works. Old Testament examples. In the Old Testament context of the ancient Near East, it is not surprising to discover that putting one's hand under the thigh of another person to swear an oath is mentioned in Genesis chapter 24, verse 9, and chapter 47, verse 29. At the time, this practice was a culturally appropriate way to make a promise or to swear loyalty to someone, including between a father and a son. Another common practice in the ancient Near East was dividing animals and birds in half so that people could walk between them as they made a covenant, a ritual gesture made by Abraham and others in the Old Testament. Additionally, the Abrahamic covenant included circumcision, a sign of the covenant. In the Old Testament world, the Lord often revealed His eternal covenant in the form and terminology resembling the treaty agreements in the surrounding ancient Middle East. This makes sense, since the Lord speaks to His people in their cultural context so that they might come to understanding. Sacramental practices. During the Savior's mortal ministry, He revealed His covenant in a new way. In this instance, Jesus took the emblems of the Passover and gave them new meaning and significance during the Last Supper. These symbols included unleavened bread and wine, which they drank from a single cup. In a time and place significantly different from His mortal ministry in the first century Eastern Mediterranean world, the Lord revealed the following to Joseph Smith in the 19th century North American world. "Listen to the voice of Jesus Christ, your Lord, your God, and your Redeemer, whose word is quick and powerful. For behold, I say unto you, that it mattereth not what ye shall eat or what ye shall drink when ye partake of the sacrament, if it so be that ye do it with an eye single to my glory, remembering unto the Father my body which was laid down for you, and my blood which was shed for the remission of your sins." Unleavened bread and wine were no longer required for the sacrament. The use of a common cup, however, continued. Justin Bray, from the Church History Department, observed how using a single cup was typical at the time. Beyond religious settings, sharing a cup was a common practice in the 19th century America. Drinking fountains in public schools, parks, and railroad cars often came with a chained cup or dipper on which everyone placed their lips. Eventually, the Lord inspired His prophets and apostles to discontinue the use of a common cup in offering the sacrament in 1912, even though there was a beautiful symbolism of unity and solidarity in drinking from the same cup. Where everyone shared the sacrament together regardless of their differences, the culture had changed. The Lord spoke again to His people in their weakness that they might come to understanding. Roles of the Savior and of His followers. Nevertheless, the Lord warns men and women that it is not their prerogative to change the means or words in how we make sacred covenants that He has revealed. Only Jesus Christ has the right to modify the ordinances and procedures by which we receive His covenants based on the time, place, and circumstances of His people. We only have the right to accept those covenants, not to change them or the ordinances. As a result, the Lord's people accepted His right to end circumcision and all animal sacrifices. They accepted His changing of the Sabbath day from Saturday to Sunday as a sign of the Christian covenant. It is likewise our opportunity to follow Him however He reveals, through His prophets, that His work be performed today. Revelation to living prophets, including in temple worship. We have witnessed how the Lord has inspired His modern prophet, President Russell M. Nelson, to reveal His teachings, covenants, and ordinances in our language, according to our understanding, including with witnesses for baptisms or the age for Aaronic priesthood ordination. This is particularly true in temple worship. Inspired adjustments made by the first presidency in recent years according to our circumstance, place, and time were revealed in order to improve the temple experience for members and help all who enter to feel a closer connection to God within these sacred spaces. As we have humbly received the unique blessing of heavenly inspiration and revelation through a modern prophet, may we remember, with new appreciation, the ninth article of faith that states, "We believe all that God has revealed, all that He does now reveal, and we believe that He will yet reveal many great and important things pertaining to the kingdom of God." Read by Wes Nelson.
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2: For members of the church, education is not merely a good idea. It's a commandment. We are to learn of things both in heaven and in the earth and under the earth, things which have been, things which are, things which must shortly come to pass, things which are at home, things which are abroad.
3: Welcome to Insights. I'm Marilee Stallings. Photography appears so easy today in our digital world. Take a picture, attach the camera to a computer, and print it out. No waiting. It wasn't always so easy. We have with us today John Telford, Professor of Visual Arts at Brigham Young University. He's not just a professor, he is also a professional photographer. His photos are featured in books, magazine articles, and online exhibits as well. John, thank you for being with us today on Insights.
4: It's a pleasure to be with you, Marilee.
3: Well, apparently you got interested in photography while serving a mission, is that right?
4: That's correct. Before I went on my mission, my interest was baseball. I was on my way to a professional baseball career and actually turned down an offer from the New York Mets to go on my mission, which was in the South Pacific and the Samoan Islands. Once I arrived there, I realized this is a pretty nice place. I probably ought to have a photographic record of this place, and so started taking pictures initially with an old Instamatic camera. Realized quite soon that was not going to give me the quality that I wanted to have. So I invested in a little bit better camera at that particular point, and by the end of my mission, I had been kind of designated as the mission photographer by the mission president. And anytime something photographic needed to be done, I was called on to do that. So consequently, we had a visit from the then junior member of the Quorum of the Twelve, who came to the islands. As part of his visit, he went to one of the outer islands that had not had a visit from an apostle for about 20 years. And as part of that visit, he was given a very high respect ceremony. As he entered the grounds for that ceremony, he handed me his Argus C3 camera and asked if I'd take some pictures for him. I didn't know how his camera worked. I took a couple of pictures, just I don't know if they turned out at all, but I decided I would take some pictures with my own camera and make copies and provide them for him in a little booklet, a little brochure, a little something of remembrance, along with a complete description of the ceremony, this respect ceremony that was given to him, as best as I could, interpreting the speeches that were given, which are very high speech, high language Samoan speakers that are giving these talks.
3: Very formal, for sure.
4: Very, very formal, and sent those to him. So I always look back on that and say that was the actual first assignment that I was given to make photographs for someone else. Well, that then junior member of the Quorum of the Twelve is currently the president of the church, Thomas S. Monson.
3: Oh, my.
4: So my mission provided me an opportunity to begin what has become a lifelong pursuit for me, making photographs of the landscape and making photographs about the church and the history of the church.
3: Well, looking a little bit about the history of photography, what was the first kind of photograph?
4: Well, the very first photographs were daguerreotypes. They were an elusive process made on a polished copper metal plate in which silver nitrate was coated onto that plate. It was exposed in a camera and, in essence, developed in fumes of mercury.
5: Ooh.
4: You know, as you look back, it would be considered a very dangerous process because of the use of the mercury. But it continues to be one of the most beautiful photographic processes that has ever existed. The process that we have followed for 150-plus years has been a process of making negatives and subsequently prints in the camera. That was done. That was invented by William Henry Fox Talbot in the you know, the dates are a little bit elusive also because these are experiments that go on over a decade or more. But typically the date given for the invention of photography is 1839, and William Henry Fox Talbot making what he referred to as the pencil of nature in the early 1840s, mid-1840s, and photography has progressed from there, a very rudimentary, ill-defined new medium to become what today is the ubiquitous medium of the 20th and now the 21st century.
5: Oh, yeah. Photography is now everywhere. A couple of years ago, the Church History Library conducted a series of lectures on preserving our personal histories. And the lecture on photographic conservation talked about all the different kinds of substances used to capture an image, even the whites of eggs. I think he called it albumen print. What other processes were used to create photographs?
4: Albumen was used for a long period of time during the last half of the 19th century. It was replaced with gelatin. It's still the light-sensitive material that is used as silver. The egg white in that form, or the albumen, was simply a vehicle to hold that paper or hold that silver onto the photographic paper. By the late 19th century and through most of the 20th century, gelatin was used as the binder to hold that silver as an emulsion onto the photographic paper. Today, we've almost, but not totally, gone away from those silver processes as we've moved into the digital era and using... what is the correct term, I guess, would be the digital inks. But as a traditional old photographer, I refer to it as we're making photographs with food coloring today, where in the previous century we were doing precious metals, silver.
5: So tintype. Mm-hmm. I know tintype became a very popular, inexpensive type of photography. What was used for tintype?
4: Well, tintype is another one that it is an albumen type process. The silver is still coated on the material, but in that particular instance, it is tin that is the substrate that holds the emulsion. There was also at the same time a very similar process that is known as an ambrotype. Mm-hmm. That was a similar to the daguerreotype, was a one-of-a-kind process done on glass in this particular instance, and then backed with a black material that made the image appear to be a positive image, where in actuality it really was a negative image, but because of the black background it appeared to be positive. The tintype is basically that same thing that uses a what they called a japanned metal, which is a blackening process that blackens the tin, first of all, and then the emulsion is put on top of that and subsequently appears to be a positive image. Tintypes were extremely popular during the Civil War. In fact, right up to probably the 1880s, 1890s, the tintypes were still being used a great deal. Inexpensive, albeit one-of-a-kind, a process that was used by itinerant photographers across the whole country.
5: How big were the cameras
4: The cameras used through most of the 19th century had to be big enough for the subsequent picture, the subsequent image that was made from that camera. There was no enlarging done until late in the 19th century and then on into the 20th century. So if you had an 8x10 print from the 19th century, it would be made from an 8x10 negative or an 8x10 camera. The 8x10 camera utilized by many, many photographers was relatively small, you might say, compared to those photographers who were making large imagery. Carlton Watkins, for example, making monumental photographs in the Yosemite and other areas in California, was using what he referred to as his mammoth plate camera, making photographs that were 18 by 24 inches, 20 by 24 inches, all from glass plate negatives, wet collodion negatives, meaning that he was out there with a camera that would facilitate 20 by 24 inch glass plates.
5: Oh my.
4: That were then coated with wet collodion, which in its own right is a very interesting process, dipped into silver nitrate to make it light sensitive, placed in the camera before that wet collodion dried, then developed before the wet collodion totally dried, before he could make a print from it, an albumen print, by the way, with those beautiful tones. But if you can imagine, you know, the likes of Carlton Watkins or William Henry Jackson or Timothy O'Sullivan, these monumental Western landscape photographers, Timothy O'Sullivan also a Civil War photographer, but using these large, cumbersome cameras, carrying a supply of glass plates that would be coated on site, then processed on site before they could proceed to the printmaking process. So the if you can just imagine carrying enough glass, and of course the weight of that glass, to be able to make photographs on the expeditions that they went on. I mentioned Carlton Watkins in the Yosemite in California. William Henry Jackson was doing those kind of photographs in Yellowstone in the early 1870s, which were subsequently used to promote to Congress the establishment of Yellowstone National Park as not only the country's first national park, but the world's first national park. And as a photographer, I credit William Henry Jackson with establishing the Yellowstone as a national park, because it was his photographs that really convinced Congress that that country was real, that those legends, those rumors that had been told by the mountain men of glass mountains and burning mountains and fissures of steam and being able to catch a fish, as Jim Bridger, I believe it was, told his tale of being able to catch a fish and reeling it in and cooking it before you actually got it to shore.
5: Oh, my.
4: Congress didn't believe those stories. But when Jackson's photographs appeared with the hot springs and the geysers and the obsidian mountains and the those, then they realized it was real and subsequently established Yellowstone as the world's first national park.
5: I'm just stunned by the magnitude of what those gentlemen did and the work that they went through to bring us these images. They weren't just, they weren't romantic paintings. They were the real thing. They were showing the real thing.
4: Well, and when Ferdinand V. Hayden invited Jackson to go with him on the first official expedition of the Yellowstone conducted by the U.S. Geological Survey, he invited Jackson to go with him. He also invited Thomas Moran to go with him to make paintings of the area. But he realized that the Moran's paintings would be looked at as somewhat fictitious because of, you know, the imaginary, the artistic license that might be taken. But the photograph does not lie. At least that's what it was believed in the 19th century. The photograph was truth and represented reality. And so as rudimentary as they may have been, those photographs represented reality. And as you can well imagine, it was a tremendous amount of work for Jackson to make those several hundred photographs that he did that first year. There's an interesting story told of his photograph of Tower Falls, which today is a lovely little visitor center and snack bar and a nice trail that takes you down to Tower Falls. In 1870, when he made the photograph of Tower Falls, none of that existed.
5: That's right.
4: He made the determination that he wanted to get a lower view than the typical trail view that was available for Tower Falls. So if you can follow this, he first of all scurried down about 180 feet of scree slope to determine where he wanted to make the photograph. He then had to climb back up that 180 feet to get his camera and take it down to that spot.
5: And this was not a small camera. This was
4: an 8x10 camera that he was using to do this with. He then had to climb back up that scree slope to coat his glass in wet collodion and then get it down to the camera before it dried, make an exposure, take it back up, and process it in his portable tent. The first exposure was a failure, so he had to do it all over again. The second exposure was also a failure, and so he had to do it all over again. It took three tries before he actually got a glass plate that was properly exposed and would render a decent print. He was then successful, other than his camera was still down at the bottom of the scree slope, so he had to go back down, gather all of that equipment up, and bring it back up. That was the life of a 19th century photographer, making photographs that today we look at as monumental historic documents of significant importance. But that process, you know, I've tried to think, how long would it have taken him to make that one photograph? You know, the better part of a day.
5: Yeah.
4: To do that one photograph.
5: Oh, my. John, we've talked about some real innovators and some movers in early photography, especially in the American West. Who are some innovators and photographers that have inspired you?
4: Early on in my photographic education, was introduced to the work of Ansel Adams and his monumental work of the landscape. Being a Utahn by birth and raised in Utah and visiting many national parks as a youngster, when I took up the camera, I naturally started to gravitate toward landscape photography. And so when I saw the work of Ansel Adams as a young student, it was inspiring to me. It was mind-boggling to see the quality, the beauty of the photographs that he had made. A few years later, I had the opportunity of actually studying with Ansel Adams and getting to know him on a little bit more of a personal basis. Seeing him not only as a incredible photographer, but also seeing him as a human being and some of the things that he had done. So he was, and probably still is, the first and foremost influence on my personal photography.
5: And what impact did his work have overall? I mean, was it just a local impact, or did he have more of a...
4: Well, as we throw that name out, Ansel Adams, he's one of the few photographers that I think is somewhat of a household name. There's not a lot of people who are totally oblivious to the legacy of Ansel Adams and what he did. He certainly has had influence in photography, both as a photographer, but also as a teacher, as a practitioner, teaching the processes that he was so accomplished at to many, many other young photographers who have emulated and followed in his particular style of photography. But there are certainly others that possibly are not so well known, but have had significant and similar influence in the history of photography. West Coast style photographers, as we refer to them, Edward Weston, Wynn Bullock, Imogene Cunningham, Dorothea Lange, who was a more of a documentary photojournalist type photographer, whose work, by the way, is currently on exhibit at the Museum of Art at Brigham Young University, having photographed, as it's referred to, as Three Mormon Towns in the 1950s, and looking at the lifestyle of people there that is significant through the eyes of a gifted photographer. Most people probably know the very important photograph that Dorothea Lange did during the Depression era called Migrant Mother. That is a iconic photograph in the history of photography. She lamented that she was a one-photograph photographer, having been known only for that photograph of Migrant Mother. But history and her archive points out that she did some incredible work through her entire life as a photographer. So these are other early photographers, and all of those 20th century photographers that have had a significant influence on the history of photography. And then, of course, there are others that are more contemporary who have also made significant contributions as photography has evolved into a full-fledged member of the art community.
5: Going back to Ansel Adams, what kind of a camera did he use?
4: Ansel used a variety of cameras, but the camera, again, that is most commonly used in those photographs that are traditionally the photographs that we know of Ansel Adams, were almost all made with an 8x10 camera. 8x10 negative that he, early on in his career, made what we refer to as a contact print, meaning a print that is the same size of the negative, made in contact with the negative. But as he advanced in his own ability and his own career, he made enlargements from those negatives. Traditionally, about 16 by 20 inches, and then frequently much larger mural size images from those negatives. He did what is referred to as the mural project, largely during the war, the Second World War years, working in the national parks, but making mural size prints, 40 by 60 inches or even larger than that from those large negatives. But again, he used many of his very important photographs were made with a medium format Hasselblad camera, particularly toward the end of his photographic life. Others were made with other large format cameras, but 4x5 inches, 5x7 inches. So there's a whole variety of cameras that he used. But again, the photographs I think that we look at as his most famous photographs were typically done with the 8x10 camera.
5: What was the first camera that normal people could start to purchase and work with?
4: George Eastman introduced the camera that is commonly referred to as the Brownie or the roll film cameras as early as the 1890s. 1898, I believe, is the date that George Eastman introduced the Kodak, as my grandparents used to refer to it as. Roll film was introduced very shortly thereafter. So the combination of roll film and a handheld camera that was put into the hands of any person who purchased that camera was made available about that particular time. And with the advent of that handheld camera, with roll film, By the way, early on, that camera was loaded at Eastman Kodak Company in Rochester, New York, with a roll that was capable of 100 exposures.
5: Oh, my.
4: Sent to the individual who owned the camera. The film would be exposed, and then the entire camera sent back to Kodak in Rochester, New York. The film was processed, prints were made, and then it was reloaded with a new roll of film and sent back to the individual with their 100 prints of, beautifully printed, by the way, silver chloride prints, and they'd start all over again. Well, that put the camera into the hands of literally everyone. At that particular time, photography is taken from the few magicians that used it as their selective art form.
5: And who could pack all that material with them?
4: Yeah, and who could pack that? But then it was turned over to the to everyone. It's interesting that early historians. Allison and Helmut Gersheim made a statement at one point that George Eastman was solely responsible for the death of serious photography.
5: And the birth of the snapshot
4: and all the things that go along with that. But of course, as we look at the evolution of the hand camera, and that camera being put into the hands of gifted visual artists, photographers, we see the spontaneity and the quality of photography as it is seen in today's world that really is very either elusive or impossible to the photographer who uses the large, cumbersome camera that makes wonderful photographs of things that hold still. But when it comes to things that are moving and spontaneity and human beings and other things that require that spontaneous response, that's the camera that photographers use today, is that very fast, very quick, very spontaneous camera that is the ultimate evolution of what George Eastman introduced in the 1890s.
5: Well, and I think most people... I think it became so popular because people could take photographs of people and places that they wanted to remember. And now, lo, these generations later, we treasure the ones that we can find.
4: Well, it's an interesting look. You know, as you look in the history of photography, I credit William Henry Jackson with making photographs of the Yellowstone that established it as a national park. Mm-hmm. I credit Ansel Adams with making photographs of the landscape and the earth gestures, as he referred to it, that are monumental and inspiring. But in none of those photographs are the individual family record found. So that as we evolve with the camera to put it into the hands of literally everyone, every individual, those individuals then become the record keepers of the individual family. And the family photographs, which record our activities on Christmas morning or on birthdays or on other occasions or on vacations.
5: The wedding photographs.
4: The wedding photographs. These are about the individuals that make up our lives. They are personal. They are... Well, it's interesting to look at those photographs and see that as a member of the family has a camera, we present a different human, we present a different personality to the family photographer than we do to the professional photographer in whose studio we go or may come to our events to photograph important things like weddings. But that photographer is an outsider. We present a different person to that photographer than we do to the family photographer. We're much more casual. We're much more honest, if you will, of who we actually are to the family photographer than we are to the outsider professional photographer. So yeah. That's, we see that evolution in photography that where those early photographers are making monumental records of important places throughout the world. When the camera is finally put into the hands of literally everyone, we suddenly see the folksy, humanistic side of photography that
5: and
4: is
5: maybe not your best side.
4: Well, maybe not your best side, but it's maybe it's your authentic side.
5: Yes. Well, we've talked about history and science and the popularity of photography, but what makes a photo a piece of art as opposed to just a piece of paper with a chemical image captured on it?
4: Well, we go back to this conversation we're having about putting the camera into literally everybody's hands. The advertisers today would have us believe that if your pictures aren't good enough, your camera's not good enough. And what you need to do is go out and buy a better camera. If you buy a better camera, as the advertisers will tell us, you'll make better pictures. I don't subscribe to that theory. In fact, the theory that I subscribe to is cameras don't take pictures. People do. People take pictures with cameras. Camera is just simply the instrument that we use. There's a fallacy also in the thinking today that because I own a good camera, therefore I are a photographer. That holds as much validity to say that because I went to the piano store and bought a Steinway, therefore I am a better piano player. And I think we all realize that is not true. Owning a Steinway means you own a Steinway.
5: You spend a lot of money.
4: And you spend a lot of money. Owning a good camera also frequently means you spend a lot of money. But the ability to make a photograph is in the mind and the eyes of the holder of that camera. So I emphasize, people take pictures, not cameras. And what we do with that camera makes it the snapshot or makes it the work of art, depending on our sensitivity, our understanding of very elusive elements, you might say, that come together in a spontaneous form that create a found composition or things similar to that. So I emphasize, as I teach photography, that a photographer has to make two decisions every time the camera is used. Every time a picture is made, the photographer has to make two decisions. Now, most of the time, they're done subconsciously. Most of the time, we never think about it. And, of course, that's why the photographs look like they look. But the decisions that you have to make are, where do I point the camera, and when do I click the shutter? Now, it sounds very simplistic, but if you think about it, where I point the camera determines what's going to be included in that picture. But possibly even more important is what is not going to be included in that picture. What is superficial or superfluous to the photograph that I'm trying to make? Other photographers that I respect have said that the best zoom lens you can buy is your own 2 feet. Just simply get closer. If it's not good enough, you're not close enough. So this idea of where do I point the camera becomes very important to what is going to be in the picture.
5: You know, you say that, and I think about a lot of the pictures that I've taken, and I was simply too far away. The subject or the person is small in the picture, and it's like, get closer.
4: So that's what they say. Buy a better zoom lens. I guess we'd have to say, no, don't buy a better zoom lens. Buy better running shoes so you can get closer to what you need to photograph. The second question, the second thing that I point out is, when do you click the shutter? There's so many funny stories about cameras going off at the wrong moment, capturing the wrong expression, capturing the wrong situation. But this, when do I click the shutter, the significance of the decisive moment when all the things come together. When you click the shutter may mean I'm taking the picture at the wrong time of day. The light's not right. The light doesn't reveal my subject the way it should be. It may mean that I'm taking the picture at the wrong time of year. You know, there's simplistic things. autumn trees, for a matter of fact, look best in the autumn.
5: Yes.
4: Not in the winter.
5: Yes.
4: there are other things that you could say look best at a particular season of the year. So clicking the shutter at a particular time may mean the instant of a second that it's clicked. It may mean the time of day or even the time of year when that picture is taken. These are things that sensitive photographers are aware of. The quality of light, the compositional elements, where things are placed within the frame, the spontaneous moment, when the expression is at its best. All of these things contribute to the photograph that stands out as significant and memorable, as opposed to the many snapshots that we see that we just simply made a record of a moment in time, but there was nothing really significant happening possibly at that instant that the camera is utilized. So again, you know, it sounds simplistic, but cameras don't take pictures. People do. I facetiously tell my class that I put my camera out in the yard one time and left it there for a week or so to seeing how many good pictures it would take. It didn't do a single one. It takes me as a photographer to operate that camera to make it do what it's capable of doing.
5: Now, you are most well known for your landscape photography, and I've seen some articles online, and it is absolutely exquisite. You do have a beautiful eye. You do know when to take that picture and where to point the camera. Where do you like to go to get those images? Where's your favorite location?
4: Well, there's been a number of places that I've been that I'd say, you know, these are wonderful places to go. You know, it's hard to just say this is where I go to make photographs. When I have a little bit of time, I'll go someplace that's fairly close and make photographs of places that are close by. When I have time, I'll maybe go someplace that is a little bit farther away and make photographs of other places. It's probably another trap in photography to think that good photographs are not available in my backyard. They're only available in some other country or some other state or someplace far away.
5: Someplace exotic.
4: Someplace exotic. We have to realize, you know, we're doing this this interview in Provo, Utah. And as we look around us, there are some rather spectacular mountains that are within eyeshot. There are some rather spectacular national parks that were within a few hours' drive that people from all over the world come to take pictures of and visit. We have to realize that we have some monumental things that are very, very close by. We don't need to go far away to do these, to make photographs. But yet there is a mentality amongst a lot of people, this what I refer to as the greener grass mentality, that says the grass is greener somewhere else than it is close to where I'm located. So you say, where do I like to photograph? I like to photograph where my camera is.
5: as long as you're with the camera, it's okay.
4: I go places to photograph rather than photographing the places where I go. That's a little bit different in a way of saying that my reason for going to places frequently is to make the photographs. And so when I am there, I am conscious of the light, I'm conscious of the landforms, I'm conscious of whatever is around me, but it doesn't necessarily mean I have to go to South America or to the Pacific or someplace that's where photographs are made. Yes, I like those places, and I photographed in those places, but I also thoroughly enjoy going up over the mountain that's right close nearby, and I can take an hour or 2 hours when I have a moment and slip off into these mountains and make photographs without having to get on an airplane or make a long voyage somewhere. So the places where I like to photograph are the places where I happen to be at the moment.
5: Well, then maybe the better question would be is, where have you had the most fun with your camera?
4: I enjoy the national parks. I've enjoyed and consider it a privilege to have been able to go to the Holy Lands and make photographs. I've considered it a privilege to go to the places where Joseph Smith or other early members of the church spent time in organizing the church and these important church history sites. I've had the privilege of photographing in Cuba. I've had the privilege of photographing in the Patagonia country in South America. I've had the privilege of photographing in China and other places that are wonderful places to visit and make photographs. But I also have to say, I don't know that I make better photographs when I travel long distances than I do when I'm right close. It's great to be able to photograph in Zion National Park or Capitol Reef National Park or Bryce Canyon National Park. These are monumental places where people from all over the world come. It's interesting to stand on the rim at one of the popular viewpoints in Bryce Canyon and realize that English is not the most common language that's being spoken. There are people from all over the world that come to our backyard to photograph places that are within a matter of a few hours from us. So I enjoy all of these places, and I've had the privilege of going to many places that have afforded me opportunities to make photographs.
5: What do you look for when you set up your camera? As you're in a place and you're looking around, what is it that draws your eye?
4: Well, you know, but before I answer that, I can also quote another photographer friend of mine, Al Weber, who is a photographer in Carmel, California, who one time made the statement, "I would rather see what a good photographer would do with a mediocre landscape than what a mediocre photographer would do with a good or spectacular landscape." So as I go to places, I'm not necessarily looking for the monumental, iconic viewpoints or the things that we have all seen. I look for light. The first thing I look for typically when I'm out is the quality of light. When I see a quality of light that I recognize is conducive to make photographs, I then look for things within that light that would make an interesting composition. I, again, facetiously refer to myself as a hunter-gatherer as a photographer, quoting another photographer who said, "Photographers don't compose anything. The compositions are already in existence. The problem for the photographer is to find them and steal them," as he said. So this is what I look for. You know, number one, I look for the quality of light, and then within that light, I look for interesting compositional elements, juxtapositions of elements. That may mean the big landscape. It may mean the very intimate landscape.
5: I know there was one picture that caught my eye, and I'm trying to remember. I think they were just, they looked like, it was a forest scene, and they looked like lily blades or, you know, those big, wide, broad, like Lily of the Valley. Anyway, I don't know exactly what it was, mm-hmm. but it was up close. And it was just this beautiful, beautiful golden green. And I remember looking at that going, oh, can I just pull up a hammock mm-hmm. and a book and... And enter that little spot?
4: Well, and that's, you know, those intimate little things that we see can be as profound and as powerful as seeing the big mountain in Alpenglow or another unbelievable quality of light or things like that. So, yes, there's a lot of what we refer to as the intimate landscape that provides a significant opportunity to make meaningful photographs. And you respond in a way that I've stated is kind of my artist statement or my mission goal in photography. My approach to photography is to allow individuals to see those photographs that will nurture their souls, as opposed to being photographs that simply stimulate their thought processes. I want to engage a viewer on a affective level of emotion that nurtures them spiritually, as opposed to just cognitively or academically.
5: Now, a few years ago, you kind of broke from your colored landscape tradition, and you

0: is a project that has been in the back of my mind for actually a long time, that I've thought about photographing people in their environment and making nice portraits of them. Earlier in our conversation, I made reference to Dorothea Lange's photographs of Three Mormon Towns. Those photographs have influenced me in a way that I've looked back at them and realized that she came from her comfort zone, from her home in California or someplace like that, to Utah to make photographs of Mormons in rural towns in southern Utah. And she made beautiful photographs of these people and explored their lifestyle and what they were about. All those photographs have sat in the back of my mind for a lot of years. So I travel up and down this circuitous highway through Utah, US 89, and came to the conclusion at one point that I needed to really spend some time looking, meeting the people who live close to this, as I refer to it, this bucolic highway that's in usually more rural areas of the state, as opposed to the speed by mentality of the interstate system, which in many cases is either about 30 miles away from US 89, or in some instances they run on the same path through the state. Well, as I began photographing individuals, I initially thought, I'll find an individual and spend 10 or 15 minutes with them, make a photograph, learn a little bit about them, maybe a half hour. But as I started photographing these people and started to talk to them, each of those photographic sessions, those interviews, if you will, lasted 2 hours, maybe 3 hours. As I learned more and more about these people and their stories and the significant things that they have accomplished in their life and the contributions that they make, not only in their communities, but to society as a whole. I did it in black and white because it was a little bit more of a documentary medium. The color in that particular instance would just get in the way of the personality of the individuals. I also did it with an unusual format camera, a panorama-type camera. Most people, in fact, in today's digital world, we refer to vertical photographs as portrait mode, and we refer to horizontal photographs as landscape mode. So when we think portrait, we think vertical. Well, these portraits are all done in extended horizontal format, exploring not only the individual, but also their environment and the things that they do. But the real fun of this whole story was to get to know these people for a short period of time, but to learn their stories, to hear them talk about what they do in their lives, and realize that these people are making significant contributions to their community, to their region, but in many instances, their products and art forms and things that they produce are transported all around the world. Hmm. And so it was a really fun project, and I continue to think that it's not over, that I will add to it as time goes on.
1: Now, you said that you're working on a new book. It's a new project. Can you tell me a little bit about that?
0: Well, it's not so much a new project as it is a project that is timely right now, as we're in our Sunday school and gospel doctrine classes particularly. Mm-hmm. We're into talking about the Savior in the New Testament. Susan Easton Black and I had an opportunity. It's actually been about 10 years ago. To go to the Holy Lands, and I made photographs of the Holy Lands, and together we produced a book called In the Footsteps of Jesus, Personal Pilgrimage to the Holy Lands. It includes my photographs, Susan's text is doctrinal about the life of the Savior and some of the things that happened there. But I also am

0: I'm grateful that the publishers included many excerpts from my own journal, which makes it a little bit of a personal story as well, as our and I refer to it as a personal pilgrimage to the Holy Lands, where I had the opportunity to visit with my wife and two of my daughters, to visit those very significant places. So that book has been republished, as it were. It's currently available as a document, as a book about the life of the Savior and the Holy Lands as they appear today.
1: And you have several other books that deal with Utah landscape, and as well as church history sites,
0: and the 17 books that I've been part of published, about half of those have to do with church-related topics, church history kind of topics that are significant to me. It gives me an opportunity to contribute to the fabric of the church in my own small way, also my love of making photographs of the landscape, but in this particular case, landscape that is significant to not only church history, but religious history as well.
1: In 2007, you gave a devotional address at BYU. You made an interesting observation on how photography was being invented at the same time that the church was being restored. I'd like to know more of your thoughts on that.
0: Well, the church is organized in 1830. In 1839, the first published record of photography is given to the world by the French government. These are the photographs of Daguerre, and he turned his findings over to the French, who then published it to the world. The correlation that I make is that photography is a medium of light. The word literally means painting or drawing with light. Photography as I have practiced this medium, I've come to realize more and more that it is a medium that gathers light, records light. It doesn't record dark. It doesn't record dark things. It records the light. When we see dark things in a photograph, it simply represents the absence of light. But the medium that we're using is responsive to light, not necessarily to dark. So I looked at this as the church is unfolding, as the evolution of the organization of the church comes about. It is frequently referred to as a period of light, that light that not only illuminates but enlightens us and gives us spiritual understanding of significant things. Photography being a medium that paints with light, also coming about at that same period of time, has the potential to bring a light into the world and to make record or make images that are about positive things and about things that both enlighten us, but also things that are illuminate us. So those are the parallels that I tried to make in that devotional address that I gave here at BYU.
1: John, thank you so much for being with us here on Insights. And if you'd like to see John Telford's photography, use any internet search engine and type in John Telford Photographer. You will find amazingly beautiful images.
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3: Digital only. 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How BYU Pathway helped these young adults increase their faith. By Brianne Sua, BYU Pathway Worldwide. Education was the solution for these three students to turn darkness into light. Doubt. Darkness. Divorce, depression. Three young adults from around the world were facing these difficult circumstances when they enrolled in BYU Pathway Worldwide. And through the online degree program, not only did they further their education, they also found greater peace and discovered, or rediscovered, the light of the gospel. The Lord has invited us to seek learning, even by study, and also by faith. Read how these young adults did just that, and how seeking learning and higher education led them to a higher power. Filled with Light. Dwight G. Maritime, Togo. I grew up learning Christian values. I knew I was created by God and that He would protect me as I kept His commandments. But eventually, I drifted away from my faith and was filled with doubt. In 2020, my friend Jeff, who is a member of the church, explained BYU Pathway Worldwide to me, how it can help students learn English and earn a bachelor's degree online. I wanted to learn more. In my country, most young people can't afford to go abroad for a better education. BYU Pathway was the solution I didn't know I needed. My fear of the future was replaced with a new hope that blazed within me, and I knew God hadn't abandoned me. I learned many valuable habits and skills in my classes, like how to manage my finances, improve my English, and be a proactive employee. I quickly discovered that BYU Pathway is not only an educational journey, but a spiritual one too. In my classes, I also learned about Nephi and modern-day prophets and came to know that their teachings were true. And I realized that if I wanted to fully grasp what I was learning, I needed to learn more about the church. I shared my feelings with Jeff, and he immediately contacted the full-time missionaries. Each day of study I had with the missionaries filled me with a light that brightened my view of the world. I was like a lost child who was finally coming home. I discovered I am a son of God. I have a purpose, and there's another book, the Book of Mormon, written by ancient people who recorded the miracles that Heavenly Father and Jesus Christ provided for them. Eventually, I was baptized and confirmed a member of the Church of Jesus Christ, and my faith in Jesus Christ has reached a height I never thought possible. Back on the Lord's wonderful path. Stephanie D. Wanaka, Suriname. I had always been an active member of the church, but after my divorce, I lost focus of Heavenly Father's plan of salvation and my faith. I met someone, and we started living together. My whole life changed. I felt that I was totally in the dark, and I stopped attending church because I felt that I didn't belong. But I did continue attending Institute, and during this time, a service missionary I met at Institute invited me to join BYU Pathway. I was hesitant, but she promised it would change my life. So I decided to try it for one semester. However, I soon had my first child and didn't know how to handle being a new mom along with pursuing an education, so I quit. Later on, I remembered how great I felt during that one semester. I had felt so close to Heavenly Father and wanted that feeling back. So a year later, I started BYU Pathway again, and many blessings came into my life right after. I started a beautiful repentance process, married the man I was living with, and even received my temple recommend. Later, I was called to be the Relief Society president. Now I am serving as an institute teacher and love it. My husband has also been learning more about the gospel of Jesus Christ. We will be able to take all the knowledge we learn into the next life. BYU Pathway is not just an education. It brought me back to the Lord's wonderful path. From darkness to confidence. Dane W., Utah, USA. In high school, I struggled with a lot of anxiety and depression, so I ended up dropping out. For about 5 years, I distanced myself from the church and from my family. About that time, I also started using drugs and alcohol to cope with how alone I felt. It was a pretty dark time. At one point, my mom learned about BYU Pathway Worldwide and started encouraging me to join. An education was something I had always wanted, but my previous experiences with school had crushed my confidence. I dismissed my mom's offer at first, but within that week, I looked up BYU Pathway online. It seemed like a pretty good fit for me. Despite my doubts, I decided to go for it. At the same time, I started working to align my life with the gospel again. When I first started my courses, I felt awkward and out of place. I hadn't been active in the church for years, but the people in my classes were from all walks of life and showed me I didn't need to be perfect to be there. Soon I began to feel more of the Spirit and like things were heading in the right direction. Before, I felt like I was failing at everything in life, but for the first time in a long time, I felt like I was progressing both academically and spiritually. Feeling the Spirit through my education helped me get back in tune with my testimony and brought clarity to my mind. Because I knew Heavenly Father and Jesus Christ were with me, I had the confidence to do things I didn't think I could do before when I was surrounded by darkness. After everything I had been through, I'd never felt that getting an education was within my reach. BYU Pathway changed that for me and helped me have faith in myself and in Jesus Christ again. President Russell M. Nelson counseled, "Pursue your education as a priority of the highest order. Gain all the education you can. With us as Latter-day Saints, education is a religious responsibility. Your personal intelligence, your personal identity, is everlasting and divine." In addition to BYU Pathway Worldwide, there are many opportunities for education within the church educational system or in your local area. Regardless of which educational path you choose, seeking opportunities to strengthen your mind and faith will bless you and your family, not only in this life, but in the eternities. Brianne Sua is passionate about writing and works as the senior copywriter for BYU Pathway Worldwide. She also enjoys dancing, being outdoors, and trying a variety of delicious foods with her husband. Discover more. You can find more articles about education in the Young Adults section of the February 2022 Liahona. 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
5: Spencer W. Kimball's Faith Precedes the Miracle. 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
6: Chapter 11, Marriage. John and Mary beginning life together. Across the desk from me sits a delightful young couple. They have come to ask me to perform the marriage ceremony for them tomorrow in the temple of the Lord. The young man has penetrating eyes, curly hair, and a captivating smile. The young woman is alert and lovely, her dark hair adding glory to her shining face, which she frequently lifts up to her companion in adoration. Here is the love of youth at its best and sweetest. And when they are comfortably seated near one another so that their hands are sometimes touching, I say to them, "And so you are going to be married, John and Mary, and tomorrow is the great day. How happy I am for you as you approach this sacred hour. Congratulations to you, John and Mary, and I wish for you eternities of happiness. This you want, this you may have, if you will do the things of which I tell you here today. Happiness, though, is an elusive thing, John and Mary. It is a little like the pot of gold at the end of the rainbow. If you go out deliberately and find it, you may have great difficulty catching it. But if you will follow directions closely, you will not need to pursue it. It will overtake you and remain with you. Happiness is a strange commodity. It cannot be purchased with money, and yet it is bought with a price. It is not dependent upon houses or lands or flocks or degrees or position or comforts. For many of the most unhappy people in all the world have these. The millionaire has comforts and luxuries, but he has no happiness unless he has paid the same price for it that you can also pay. Often, the rich are the most unhappy. If you think that ease and comfort and money are necessary to your happiness, ask your parents and others whose lives are in the autumn. If they have been financially successful, they will generally tell you that the happiest days were not the ones when they were retired, with a palatial home, two cars in the garage, and money with which to travel around the world. But their joyous days were those when they, too, planned and worked for the wherewithal to make ends meet, when they had their little ones about them and were wholly absorbed in family life and church work. And so, Mary and John, you may live in a single room or a small cabin and be happy. You may ride the bus or walk instead of riding in a luxurious car and still be happy. You may wear your clothes more than a single season and still be happy. You ask, what is the price of happiness? You will be surprised with the simplicity of the answer. The treasure house of happiness may be unlocked and remain open to those who use the following keys. First, you must live the gospel of Jesus Christ in its purity and simplicity. Not a half-hearted compliance, but hewing to the line. And this means an all-out devoted consecration to the great program of salvation and exaltation in an orthodox manner. Second, you must forget yourself and love your companion more than yourself. If you do these things, happiness will be yours in great and never-failing abundance. Now, the living of the gospel is not a thing of the letter, but of the spirit, and your attitudes toward it are far more important than the mechanics of it. But a combination of doing and feeling will bring spiritual, mental, and temporal advancement and growth. Mary and John, I congratulate you for your vision and faith and your willingness to forego the fanfare and glamour of a worldly wedding for a simple, quiet, but beautiful marriage in the temple. A sweet, eternal ceremony that will be unostentatious and sacred, like your birth, blessing, baptism, or ordination. Because your people are prosperous, Mary, I realize you could have had all that the world might offer in a glamorous wedding with candles and flowers, attendance and pageantry. But you chose the simple sacred way, the Lord's way. I salute you. You could have been married on a merry-go-round as a couple recently were on television, exchanging vows astride painted wooden horses for which they were to receive all expenses for a wedding trip. You, Mary and John, would not be willing to commercialize on this sacred ordinance and sell your birthright for a mess of pottage. You are like many other devoted Latter-day Saint people who prefer to be married in the house of the Lord. John and Mary, I commend you. I know you plan a reception following the marriage. It offers a delightful opportunity for relatives and friends to bring gifts and wish you well. But I hope you will again avoid temptation to go to extremes in following the world in showy pageantry. There is danger that the ostentatious display may detract from and overshadow the simple wedding. With your good judgment and clear thinking, I know you can graciously entertain your guests in a wholesome, friendly, and dignified reception without the excesses so often in evidence. Now, Mary, you must understand that John will not be able to support you, as has your father, who has been accumulating for a quarter century. John is just starting. For that matter, perhaps he will never have as much as your father. And furthermore, Mary, with your wholesome attitude toward family life, I know you will desire to devote your life to your home and family. So when you resign your job and no longer have that income to spend upon yourself, it will mean many adjustments for you. But I understand you have considered all those things and are willing. You see, Mary, it was never intended by the Lord that married women should compete with men in employment. They have a far greater and more important service to render, and so you give up your employment and settle down to become the queen of the little new home that you will proceed to transform into a heaven for John, this man whom you adore. John will work hard and will do his best to provide you with comforts and even luxuries later, but this is the perfect way to start from scratch together. And Mary, you have much to learn in these coming months. Perhaps you, like most of the other young women of the nation, have prepared yourself for a career that you will not follow. One college president said about 92% of all the girls in his college studied languages and mathematics and business, and then, when they were married, found that they not only had limited use for their specialized training, that they had also failed to train for the great career in which they were now to dedicate their lives. Mary, you are to become a career woman in the greatest career on earth, that of homemaker, wife, and mother. And so, if you failed to prepare for motherhood and homemaking when you could, you may make up somewhat devoting yourself to those subjects now. In your spare time, you could now study child psychology and child discipline, the fundamentals of nursing, the art of teaching, particularly how to tell stories and teach children, and you will want to get all the theory as well as the practice now in cooking, sewing, budgeting, and buying. John's limited income will spread far if you can learn to buy efficiently and cook expertly so that there will never be waste. And his small income can go far if you learn to make some of your own clothes and those of the children and utilize scraps and pick up bargains. And if you learn the rudiments of nursing, you may be able to save much in doctor and hospital costs by recognizing symptoms and treating minor afflictions. And you may also have the satisfaction of even saving the lives of your own precious family by your being able to do practical nursing. And so your economies will largely make up for the loss of your income. You won't want to work outside the home anyway, Mary, for women are expected to earn the living only in emergencies, and you must know that many are the broken homes resulting when women leave their posts at home. You see, if both husband and wife are working away from home and come home tired, it is very easy for unpleasantness and misunderstandings to arise. And so, Mary, you will remain at home, making it attractive and heavenly. And when John comes home tired, you will be fresh and pleasant. The house will be orderly. The dinner will be tempting. And life will have real meaning. And you must remember, John, that Mary's life is not always an easy one. Those months of waiting for the babies are trying ones, often associated with physical discomforts and many deprivations. You will need to be more solicitous of her comfort and more understanding if she should sometimes be irritable. You should assist her about the home and with the little ones, and spend no time away from the home and family except to fulfill needed obligations imposed by church service and your occupation. You will limit your social life as she must, and to those activities in which Mary may join you. Now, John and Mary, there may be a temptation to economize by living with the parents on either side. Do not make this serious error. You two will constitute a new family tomorrow. Well-meaning relatives have broken up many a home. Numerous divorces are attributable to the interference of parents who thought they were only protecting their loved children. Live in your own home, even though it may be a modest cottage or a tent. Live your own life. Mary, you must not go home to your parents for long visits, leaving John home alone. Neither will you, John, leave Mary when it can be avoided. And John, you will, of course, do your best to provide the home and the living, but you will not take two or three jobs in order to give Mary luxuries, for Mary already has made her mental adjustments and is willing to get along on what you can reasonably produce. And you will secure employment that is compatible with good family life, John. You will not take a traveling job that will take you away from your home, except in emergencies. Both you and Mary will prefer to have a smaller salary with you at home rather than to have greater luxuries with you away. If your work moves you permanently to another location, Mary will go with you, even though it means being away from family and friends, and even in less desirable places with fewer opportunities. You are being married for that reason, that you may always be together. Your love, like a flower, must be nourished. There will come a great love and interdependence between you. For your love is a divine one. It is deep, inclusive, comprehensive. It is not like that association of the world which is misnamed love, but which is mostly physical attraction. When marriage is based only on this, the parties soon tire of one another. There is a break and a divorce, and a new, fresher physical attraction comes with another marriage, which in turn may only last until it, too, becomes stale. The love of which the Lord speaks is not only physical attraction, but spiritual attraction as well. It is faith and confidence in and understanding of one another. It is a total partnership. It is companionship with common ideals and standards. It is unselfishness towards and sacrifice for one another. It is cleanliness of thought and action and faith in God and His program. It is parenthood in mortality, ever looking toward Godhood and creationship. And parenthood of spirits. It is vast, all-inclusive, and limitless. This kind of love never tires or wanes. It lives on through sickness and sorrow, through prosperity and privation, through accomplishment and disappointment, through time and eternity. John and Mary, this is the love that I feel you are bringing to one another, but even this richer, more abundant love will wilt and die if it is not given food, so you must live and treat each other in a manner that your love will grow. Today it is demonstrative love, but in the tomorrows of 10, 30, 50 years, it will be a far greater and more intensified love, grown quieter and more dignified with the years of sacrifice, suffering, joys, and consecration to one another, to your family, and to the kingdom of God. For your love to ripen so gloriously, there must be an increase of confidence and understanding, a frequent and sincere expression of appreciation of one another. There must be a forgetting of self and a constant concern for the other. There must be a focusing of interests and hopes and objectives into a single channel. Now, John and Mary, many young people plan to postpone their spiritual life, church activity, and the bearing of a family until they get their degrees or get established financially. And by the time they are prepared according to their ambitious standards, they have lost much of the inclination and powers and time. You, John, are the head of the family. You hold the priesthood. Give this little family righteous leadership. Tomorrow, at the end of your first perfect day of marriage, you two should kneel at the bedside before retiring in your first family prayer and thank the Lord for the love that has brought you together and for all your rich blessings, and ask Him to assist you to remain true to your covenants and keep clean and worthy and active. Then never let a day pass without your morning and evening devotion. Now is the time to chart your life's course. Determine to attend your priesthood and sacrament meetings every Sabbath. Pay your tithing faithfully. Sustain in very deed the authorities of the church. Support the programs of the church. Visit the temple often. Give service in the organizations, and keep your actions constructive, your attitudes wholesome. And John and Mary, tomorrow when I repeat the phrases that will bind you for eternity, I shall say the same impressive words that the Lord said to that handsome youth and his lovely bride in the Garden of Eden. Be fruitful and multiply and replenish the earth. The Lord does not waste words. He meant what He said. You did not come to earth just to eat, drink, and be merry. You came knowing full well your responsibilities. You came to get for yourself a mortal body that could become perfected, immortalized, and you understood that you were to act in partnership with God in providing bodies for other spirits equally anxious to come to the earth for righteous purposes. And so you will not postpone parenthood. There will be rationalists who will name to you numerous reasons for postponement. Of course, it will be harder to get your college degrees or your financial start with a family, but strength like yours will be undaunted in the face of difficult obstacles. Have your family as the Lord intended. Of course, it is expensive, but you will find a way. And besides, it is often those children who grow up with responsibility and hardships who carry on the world's work. And John and Mary, do not limit your family as the world does. I am wondering now where I might have been had my parents decided arbitrarily that one or two children would be enough, or that three or four would be all they could support, or that five would be the limit. For I was the sixth of 11 children. Don't think you will love the latter ones less or have fewer material things for them. Perhaps, like Jacob, you might love the 11th one most. Young people, have your family. Love them, sacrifice for them, teach them righteousness, and you will be blessed and happy all the days of your eternal lives. Now, Mary and John, there is an indispensable element in this happiness you desire. There must be fidelity and confidence. John, you have had a legitimate and proper opportunity these past years to look the world over for a wife, to date numerous girls, and to compare and contrast them with one another, weighing their virtues and attractions. And finally, of them all, you have selected Mary as the one with whom you wish to be associated forever, the one who reaches such heights of perfection in your eyes that she is worthy not only to be your helpmeet, but also the mother of your posterity. You have built for Mary a pedestal, and placing her on it will never permit any other ever to share the place with her. She is your queen, your counterpart, your love throughout the eternities. And Mary, you have had the same privilege of comparing all the boys who came to see you, and you have selected John as the finest specimen of young manhood, the most desirable companion to be your husband and the father of your children, and now, having made your choice, this is final. You have built a pedestal on which you have placed John, and no one may ever share that place with him. Never again will you look upon any man as you have John, for he is now your mate and sweetheart and husband for eternities. Henceforth your eyes will never wander, your thoughts will never stray. In a very literal way you will keep yourselves for each other only, in mind and body and spirit. You will remember that the Lord Jesus Christ said, "Ye have heard that it was said by them of old time, Thou shalt not commit adultery. But I say unto you that whosoever looketh on a woman to lust after her hath committed adultery with her in his heart." And it can be paraphrased also to say, "She that looketh upon a man to lust after him hath committed adultery already with him in her heart." And I want to say to you also that flirting by married people, even though they think it innocent and limited, is a serious sin and is the approach toward eventual downfall. A very large share of all divorces have their origin in infidelity of one or both parties, so you can see how important it is to heed this warning and strictly avoid even the appearance of or approach toward evil. Now, John and Mary, being human, you may someday have differences of opinion resulting even in little quarrels. Neither of you will be so unfaithful to the other as to go back to your parents or friends and discuss with them your little differences. That would be gross disloyalty. Your intimate life is your own and must not be shared or confided in others. You will not go back to your people for sympathy, but will thresh out your own difficulties. Suppose an injury has been inflicted, unkind words have been said, hearts are torn, and each feels that the other is wholly at fault. Nothing is done to heal the wound. The hours pass. There is a throbbing of hearts through the night, a day of sullenness and unkindness and further misunderstanding. Injury is heaped upon injury until the attorney is employed, the home broken, and the lives of parents and children blasted. But there is a healing balm which, if applied early, in but a few minutes will return you to sane thinking, and know that with so much at stake, your love, yourselves, your family, your ideals, your exaltation, your eternities, you cannot afford to take chances. You must swallow your pride, and with courage you, John, would say, "Mary, darling, I'm sorry. I didn't mean to hurt you. Please forgive me." And Mary, you would reply, "John, dear, it was I who was at fault, more than you. Please forgive me." And you go into one another's arms, and life is on an even keel again. And when you retire at night, it is forgotten, and there is no chasm between you as you have your family prayer. This time you could thank the Lord for the courage and strength He helped you muster to avert a threatened calamity. And with this fortitude and determination, you will find that the misunderstandings will reduce in numbers, and whereas they may have come at intervals of weeks, the intervals will come to be months and years, and finally you will learn wholly to enmesh your lives, forever barring the pettiness that is so disastrous. Now, tomorrow is the glorious and eventful day. I'll meet you at the temple in the beautiful room decorated in white, typifying purity. The walls of the temple will shut out the sounds of the world below. Here, in sweet composure, the ceremony will be performed to unite you two for all eternity. Your immediate family and closest friends will be there, and with you will rise to spiritual heights in this heaven upon earth. And when the ceremony is completed, you two will go forth from those sacred precincts, your thoughts on a high spiritual plane, a little lower than the angels. Hand in hand, with your eyes to the light, you will go forth to conquer and build and love and exalt yourselves and your family. Goodbye until tomorrow, John and Mary, and God bless you always.
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8: Chapter 29. Tis Eventide. On a quiet November night in 1943, Nellie Middleton heard her doorbell ring. It was dark outside, but she knew enough not to have the lights on when she opened the door. Nearly 3 years had passed since German bombs had first fallen near her home on St. Paul's Road in Cheltenham, England, and Nellie continued to darken her windows at night to keep herself and her daughter Jennifer safe from air raids. With her lights out, Nellie opened the door. A young man was standing on her front step, his face in shadow. He extended his hand and quietly introduced himself as Brother Ray Hermanson. His accent was undeniably American. A lump came to Nellie's throat. After their branch disbanded, she and other women in Cheltenham had rarely had a chance to take the sacrament. The United States had recently sent troops to England, however, to prepare for an Allied offensive against Nazi Germany. Once it had occurred to Nellie that some of the American soldiers stationed in her town might be Latter-day Saints who could bless the sacrament, she had asked her stepsister Margaret to paint a picture of the Salt Lake Temple and place it in town. Below the picture was a message: "If any soldier is interested in the above, he will find a warm welcome at 13 St. Paul's Road." Had this American seen her poster? Did he have authority to bless the sacrament? Nellie shook his hand and welcomed him inside. Ray was a 20-year-old Latter-day Saint soldier from Utah and a priest in the Aaronic priesthood. Although he was stationed 10 miles away, he had heard about the Salt Lake Temple painting from another church member and obtained leave to visit the address. He had walked to Nellie's home on foot, which was why he had arrived after dark. When Nellie told him about her desire to take the sacrament, he asked her when he could come to administer the ordinance to her. On November 21st, Nellie, her daughter, and three other women welcomed Ray to their Sunday meeting. Nellie opened the meeting with prayer before the group sang, "How great the wisdom and the love." Ray then blessed and passed the sacrament, and all four women bore testimony of the gospel. Soon other Latter-day Saint soldiers heard about the meetings at St. Paul's Road. Some Sundays, Nellie's living room was so full that people had to sit on the staircase. Since communication remained open between Allied nations, the saints in Cheltenham were not cut off from church headquarters in Utah. And the British mission continued to publish the Millennial Star during the war, providing the saints with lesson materials and news articles to discuss at their meetings. One of the most significant news items in the Millennial Star at this time was the call of Spencer W. Kimball and Ezra Taft Benson to the Quorum of the 12 Apostles. Both men had been stake presidents outside of Utah when President Grant called them as apostles, and both had ties to the British mission. Heber C. Kimball, Elder Kimball's grandfather, had opened the mission in 1837. Elder Benson, meanwhile, had served in the mission in the early 1920s. During meetings with the soldiers, Nellie could tell how much they missed their families. Since the military censored outgoing mail, loved ones often had no idea where their soldiers were stationed. Nellie began writing letters to the soldiers' families, describing how wonderful it was to have their brother, son, husband, or fiancé in her home. She included her address on the envelope as a clue to where the soldiers were located. In one letter to a soldier's wife, Nellie wrote, "I know how much you must miss your husband and how you look and long for news, but I want to tell you, you would have been so proud if you had heard him speak of you and of the church. I feel that as long as we do our best," Nellie wrote, "the Lord will continue to bless us. We have had so much of his kind care and protection, and even among all this misery and destruction, we feel so thankful for all our blessings." Around this time, 30-year-old Mary Dos Santos visited her Aunt Sally's farm near the town of Santa Barbara do Oeste in the state of São Paulo, Brazil. Sally had been meeting with Latter-day Saint missionaries from the United States, and she suggested that Mary meet with them as well. Mary was not very religious, and she was not at all interested in a new church. but she agreed to let the young men visit her and her husband Claudio as long as they promised not to talk about religion. Later, when the missionaries visited Mary's house in the city of São Paulo, she and Claudio found them to be both interesting and amusing. They stayed for 4 hours and only spoke about the church to mention an English class they taught every Thursday. Mary's grandfather had been born in the United States and emigrated to Brazil after the American Civil War, so Mary had grown up speaking English at home. But Claudio, a Portuguese-speaking Brazilian who knew only a little English, was interested in the class. He thought learning more English might help him advance in his career. Before Claudio attended his first class, Mary warned him to be careful. "Go to the English class, nothing more," she said. "Do not pay any attention to whatever comes before or after." Claudio did not take her advice. After class, he stayed for an activity where local church members and their friends acted in skits and enjoyed music. Claudio loved anything musical, but he was especially drawn to the good spirit of the meeting and the people. After he came home, Mary wanted to know more about the class. "How was it?" she asked. "Marvelous," he said. He told her about the activity. He was already looking forward to going back. Mary did not like that he had stayed after the class ended, but she supported him as he returned week after week. One day he persuaded her to go with him, and she enjoyed the activities as well. Before long, both of them became interested in the restored gospel of Jesus Christ. The church in Brazil was still in its infancy at the time. On the recommendation of South American Mission President Reinhold Stuff, the Brazilian mission had been created as a German-speaking mission in 1935. 3 years later, however, Brazil's president implemented laws to weaken the influence of foreign governments and promote national unity. One of these laws prohibited the use of any language other than Portuguese, the country's official language, in public meetings, including church services. Although the saints received police permission to hold some meetings in German, the missionaries began turning their attention to Brazil's Portuguese speakers, many of whom seemed eager to meet with them. And in 1940, the church published a Portuguese edition of the Book of Mormon. The language restrictions, meanwhile, continued to frustrate Brazil's German-speaking saints. These frustrations only intensified in the summer of 1942 when German submarines attacked Brazilian ships. Brazil declared war on Germany, and German language missionary work came to a halt. While some German-speaking members turned against the church and its predominantly American leadership, many remained committed Latter-day Saints. In the São Paulo branch, where Mary and Claudio attended meetings and activities, a handful of Portuguese-speaking and German-speaking saints worshipped together. But there was a problem with leadership. Missionaries had typically led the branches in Brazil, and there were now fewer missionaries because of the war. The Brazilian government had also imposed a ban on new foreign missionaries entering the country. When Mission President William Segmiller arrived in 1942, more than 60 North American elders had been serving in Brazil. Now, in early 1944, the last remaining missionaries were scheduled to fly home, and there were very few Portuguese-speaking priesthood holders in Brazil to fill vacant leadership positions. Claudio's English lessons stopped once the missionaries returned to the United States. But not long after the classes ended, he and Mary received a visit from President Segmiller's wife, Ada. After chatting a while, she said, "You know, those missionaries, they would be very happy if you were baptized." The couple did not agree that night to be baptized, but they decided to start attending Sunday meetings. Their interest in the gospel grew until, shortly after the new year, they decided to join the church. On January 16, 1944, Mary and Claudio were baptized by the Segmiller's son Juan, only a few days before he left the country to serve in the U.S. military. A few weeks into the new year, Helga Maich's birth learned of the death of her cousin Kurt Bratz, a soldier in the German army who had recently been wounded in the Soviet Union. Growing up, she and Kurt had been like brother and sister, and she wept as she thought of him and her late husband Gerhard, another young victim of the war. For a while, she was inconsolable. Then she forced herself to stop. "I'm crying for myself," she said. A short time later, while attending a district conference near her home, Helga met with Paul Lonheinrich, the second counselor in the mission presidency. As they talked, Paul asked, "Sister Berthe, how would it be for you to go on a mission?" Helga considered the question. With most of the young men off at war, sister missionaries were desperately needed. Serving a mission during wartime would not be easy, though, and she would have to get special permission to move to Berlin. Still, she wanted to help the Lord's work, so she told Paul she was willing to serve. Months passed and no mission call came. During that time, she worried more and more about her younger brother Siegfried, who had been drafted into the army. She was sure something had happened to him. When she finally received a letter from him, he was in an army hospital in Romania. A bomb had shattered his body, mangling his knee and hip. "Helga," he wrote, "the war is over for me." He died a few days later. The branch held a memorial for Siegfried the following month. Helga's Aunt Nita from Hamburg came to Tilsit for the service, joining Helga, her grandparents, and her Aunt Lucia. As they left the memorial together, Lucia grabbed Helga's arm and said, "Why don't you come and stay with me?" "I can't," Helga said. She had already promised Nita and her grandparents that she would stay with them that night. "Come home with me," Lucia pleaded. "I cooked so much pea soup." Helga felt something inside pulling her toward Lucia. "Okay," she said. That night, after climbing into bed at Lucia's house, Helga saw a blinding flash of light. She knew at once that it was a flare from an Allied bomber, illuminating a target. She and Lucia scrambled down to the cellar as air raid sirens wailed outside. Helga was no stranger to raids. The year before, shrapnel from an enemy bomb had struck her in the head and stomach. Her entire body had gone numb, and she believed she was going to die. "I will see Gerhard," she had thought. Now, as the walls rattled with the force of multiple explosions, Helga did not think she would leave the cellar alive. Huddled together, she and her aunt sang a hymn she sometimes turned to when she felt scared. "O Savior, stay this night with me. Behold, 'tis eventide." Finally, the house stood still and quiet. The next morning, a man Helga knew from work knocked on Lucia's door. "Hurry, hurry, hurry," he urged. Helga followed the man to the street where her grandparents lived. Their apartment building had been completely flattened by Allied bombs. Horrified, Helga watched as volunteers searched through the rubble for survivors. Nearby were the bodies of the dead covered in blankets. Helga searched among them, but her grandparents and aunt were not there. Workers continued picking through the wreckage of the building. After a few weeks, they found the missing bodies. Helga could not understand why God had allowed such a thing to happen. Her grandmother had been a faithful member of the church, and her testimony had anchored Helga's own. Did they really have to die this way? She wondered. Then one night, she had a dream of her grandparents and aunt. In the dream, she understood that their deaths had come quickly, without suffering. Helga also found comfort in knowing they had died together. A short time later, she received a call to serve in the mission office in Berlin. She was happy to leave Tilsit. It did not occur to her that she might never see it again. Not long after Claudio and Mary dos Santos were baptized in São Paulo, Brazil, Mission President William Segmiller asked Claudio if he would like to be an elder. Claudio was surprised, but he said yes. Having attended church for only a few months, he was not exactly sure what it meant to be an elder. He knew all the missionaries were called elder, and they were remarkable young men who dedicated their lives to God. If that was what being an elder meant, that was what he wanted to be. The following Sunday morning, just before Sunday school, President Segmiller ordained Claudio to the office of elder in the Melchizedek priesthood. When he finished, he said, "Now we are going to prepare the sacrament and set up for Sunday school." Claudio was a little bewildered. Everything was happening so quickly, and he did not fully know what he was doing. But he followed the president's instructions and performed his first priesthood responsibility. That evening, during the branch's sacrament meeting, President Segmiller recruited Claudio's help again, this time to interpret for him as he spoke to the saints in English. Claudio was still learning English and had never interpreted before, but he agreed to try. At the start of the meeting, President Segmiller asked the saints to sustain Claudio's ordination. To Claudio's surprise, he understood President Segmiller clearly, and he easily conveyed the words in Portuguese. President Segmiller then told the congregation about a letter he had written to the First Presidency 1 year earlier. It had expressed his fear that the church in Brazil did not have enough worthy Portuguese-speaking men who could be ordained to the priesthood and support the branches. He now felt ashamed for having written the letter. "Today, Brother Claudio was ordained an elder," he said. "Will you sustain him as the first Brazilian branch president of São Paulo?" Claudio was stunned as he interpreted the words. He thought of his inexperience. "What knowledge do I have?" he wondered. He knew the story of Joseph Smith, but he had never read the Book of Mormon. The only thing he had to offer was enthusiasm for the restored gospel. Maybe that was all the Lord needed from him. He looked out on the congregation and saw the saints raise their hands in support of his call. He felt honored. Maybe he didn't know much, but he was willing to work. Claudio's responsibilities began immediately. He took charge of Sunday meetings and blessed the sacrament. A missionary had taught Claudio to read music, and he soon developed a repertoire of around 20 hymns on the organ so he could accompany the São Paulo saints. At first, he had only one counselor to assist him, but the two men did their best to juggle work and family responsibilities as they ministered to saints scattered throughout the enormous city. Despite his inexperience, Claudio trusted that God had a purpose for calling him to lead the branch. If it is the true church, if there is a God in charge, he had to select someone, he told himself. He had to choose someone with enthusiasm that could receive authority and do the work. Across the Atlantic, Nellie Middleton and her daughter Jennifer were still holding sacrament meetings with soldiers and local saints in Cheltenham, England. War had been a part of Jennifer's life for nearly 5 years, almost as long as she could remember. Now, at 10 years old, she was used to food rationing, air raid sirens, and her gas mask, which she carried everywhere she went in a special case her mother had made. She was also used to being the only child at church meetings. She loved the adult Latter-day Saints in Cheltenham and had befriended many of the soldiers who came into her home to worship. But she yearned to be fully united with them, to be a baptized member of The Church of Jesus Christ of Latter-day Saints. Jennifer had wanted to be baptized as soon as she was old enough, but there was no baptismal font in Cheltenham, and with the war going on, she and her mother had never had a chance to travel to another city. During the summer of 1944, however, Hugh B. Brown, who had led the British mission until the war forced him to leave, was called to return to England to oversee the local missionaries, members, and 78 branches throughout the country. When he came to meet the sisters in Cheltenham, he collected their tithes, which Nellie had kept in a tin box. Jennifer was impressed by the tall mission president standing in her living room. He bent down and shook her hand. "President," Nellie said, "I don't know what to do with this child. She wants to be baptized, and we can't travel." President Brown said he could arrange for them to ride a military train to the city of Birmingham, some 50 miles north. There they would have access to a baptismal font. Jennifer asked Arthur Fletcher, an elderly man who lived in a nearby branch, to perform the baptism, and Harold Watkins, an American soldier she knew, to confirm her. The baptism was set for August 11, 1944. they would all travel to Birmingham together. When the day arrived, Jennifer stood on the train platform wearing a new emerald green traveling outfit her mother had made for the occasion. Since the church had recently begun asking people to wear white for baptisms, Nellie had also sewn another dress for the ordinance, fashioned from a beautiful old piece of embroidered white cotton. The train belched clouds of steam as it rolled up to the platform.

0: Harold told them his story. That morning, the camp's commanding officer had ordered all men to be confined to their barracks. But Harold had promised to confirm Jennifer, and he knew he had to leave, no matter the risk. At the last minute, he sneaked out of camp, found an old bicycle resting against a wall, and rode the 6 miles to the train station as fast as he could. Jennifer and the rest of the group made it safely to Birmingham. Two young women from the area came to the service to support Jennifer. One of them spoke about how a person getting baptized was like a ship finally setting forth on the voyage of life. Grateful for the chance to finally call herself a member of the church, Jennifer was ready to begin her own journey. That summer in Salt Lake City, 17-year-old Neil Maxwell entered an army recruitment office and volunteered to go to war. He had been waiting for his chance to join the service ever since the fighting started. Though he was not old enough to be eligible for the draft, he did not want to wait any longer. So much was happening. On June 6, 1944, more than 160,000 Allied forces had stormed the beaches in northern France in what came to be called D-Day. After that fierce battle against the Nazi defenses, the Allies had secured a foothold in continental Europe and begun pushing their way to Germany. Neil hoped the invasion meant the Allies were gaining the upper hand. He wanted to be a part of ending the war as soon as possible. Neil reported for duty in September. His parents, Clarence and Emma, struggled to understand why he wanted to rush off to war. Their anxiety increased when they learned he would be in the Army infantry. His assignment would likely place him in combat on the front lines. Neil arrived for basic training with a book called Principles of the Gospel packed among his gear. The book, which church leaders had prepared especially for Latter-day Saint servicemen, contained information about the doctrine of the church, instructions for administering priesthood ordinances, a selection of hymns, and general advice for military service. "We pray that the Lord will give you courage and fortitude to do your duty fully," the First Presidency had written in the introduction, "and to acquit yourselves honorably wherever your lot is cast." Once training began, Neil could see he had much to learn. Other recruits seemed older and more experienced than he was. Growing up, he had often been self-conscious about his appearance. He was too short to play on the high school basketball team, so he had turned to raising pigs in the agricultural club. Severe acne had left his face scarred, adding to his insecurity. He had gained some confidence, though, as the co-editor of the school newspaper. Neil wrote home often during training, his letters full of youthful bravado. Since the attack on Pearl Harbor, filmmakers in Hollywood had supported the United States military by producing action-packed movies that idealized the war and the American men who fought it. Neil believed the Army was molding him into a tough, resilient fighter. He wrote home about shooting rifles and hiking 20 miles at a time. "Our sergeants are overseas vets, and they spare no punches," he informed his parents. When training was over, he told them, "I'll be a real man." At times, though, he was shocked by the behavior of some of the soldiers around him, and he expressed new appreciation for growing up in a humble, gospel-centered house. "Our home was heaven," Neil wrote to his mother. "Now I realize how swell and grand you and Dad have been." Neil's training ended in January 1945, and he was assigned to fight the Japanese at the fierce Pacific Front. A few days before his departure, he spoke with his mother on the telephone. She told him she knew an officer who might have a way for him to fulfill his military duty without having to fight. "Maybe," she said, "you don't have to go overseas." "Mom," Neil replied, "I want to go." He knew it was hard for her to say goodbye, but he had a duty to perform.
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1: Are we limiting God in our lives? By Adam C. Olson, Church Magazines. The bishop isn't the only one God has provided to help us in our challenges. The bishop isn't the only one God has provided to help us in our challenges. When Marco was called as bishop, one of his first appointments was with brother and sister Pena. Names have been changed. They both suffered from trauma related to abuse. Their resulting mental health challenges were acute. Both had previously experienced failed marriages and were doing their best to raise a blended family. Ongoing employment challenges made self-reliance a struggle. They wanted to go to the temple, but didn't qualify for recommends. One or the other always seemed to be in crisis. Marco loved them, but it quickly became apparent that they needed more help than he was capable of providing alone. Unfortunately, the Peñas were reluctant to allow the bishop to involve others. At the time, an expectation existed among many church members that it was the bishop who was responsible for helping members through challenges like these. In addition, Marco was afraid that the Peñas would feel like they weren't important to him if he asked someone else to help. So Marco did the best he could. He visited. He counseled. He tried to connect them to needed mental health professionals. Marco and his wife went to self-reliance classes with them and helped them work through some financial challenges. While others in the ward also helped, the bishop spent countless hours with the Peñas. At the end of 5 years, they had been sealed, but they still struggled with most of the same long-term issues they had when they first visited with him. Looking back, Marco says that both he and the Peñas misunderstood the role of the bishop. In addition, the three of them failed to trust the Relief Society and Elders Quorum presidents to fulfill their divinely appointed responsibilities to help members with these kinds of challenges. The result was that they limited the Lord's blessings in the Peñas' lives. Expanding our vision and our circle. This is not an uncommon story. Most of us look to our bishop as the spiritual leader of our ward. He is the presiding high priest in the ward and holds the priesthood keys to lead the work of the church in the ward. Because his scriptural role includes serving as a common judge, we need his help with issues related to worthiness and repentance. He is also ultimately responsible for the use of church resources to assist those in need. So he is often the first person we think of when we need help of any kind. However, in the Church of Jesus Christ of Latter-day Saints, the bishop is not the only one the Lord has authorized to act on his behalf. Serving under the direction of priesthood keys, other men and women in the ward have the authority and power to receive revelation and help those assigned to their care. Elders Quorum and Relief Society presidents have been appointed to receive God's guidance in helping us. Other ward officers, ministering brothers and sisters, and anyone given an assignment under the authority of priesthood keys to act on the Lord's behalf can also provide needed help. Elders Quorum and Relief Society presidents have the divinely appointed responsibility and revelation to help members, said President Jean B. Bingham, Relief Society General President. Everyone who is set apart for a calling or who has received an assignment under priesthood keys has the authority and is entitled to the revelation necessary to function in that responsibility. God loves us, and he wants to use his infinite power to bless us. However, it is usually through another person that he meets our needs. When we limit those we trust to help us, we may be keeping out of our lives many of the blessings God wants to give us because we're not meeting the conditions he has set for receiving those blessings. Empowering Relief Society and Elders Quorum Presidents. In the April 2018 General Conference, leaders announced significant changes, including the restructuring of priesthood quorums, the introduction of ministering in place of home and visiting teaching, and the elevating of Relief Society and Elders Quorum presidencies to help lead the work of salvation and exaltation in the ward. These changes emphasized the role of Relief Society and Elders Quorum presidents to take primary responsibility for watching over and ministering to members of the church, as well as to work together to address temporal needs in coordination with the bishop. These recent changes to church organization, policies, and programs were intended in part to help elders' quorums and relief societies harmonize their work, and they allow the bishop to delegate more responsibilities to the elders' quorum and relief society presidents so that the bishop and his counselors can focus on their primary duties with the rising generation in the ward. For bishops, the power of divine delegation. Because there are responsibilities that only the bishop can fulfill, having Relief Society and Elders Quorum presidents who are empowered to help can be a great blessing to bishops and to members in need. For example, only the bishop can serve as a common judge regarding matters of worthiness. Likewise, he alone has responsibility for the use of fast offerings and ward finances. He holds the keys of the Aaronic priesthood in the ward and cannot neglect his responsibilities for the rising generation. Being able to delegate is a blessing to the bishop as well as to ward members. A bishop needs to be a skillful delegator, or he will be crushed under the burden of his responsibilities or frustrated at seeing so many of them unfulfilled, said President Dallin H. Oaks, first counselor in the first presidency. The bishop needs to understand that this doesn't diminish him, said Sister Reina I. Aberto, second counselor in the Relief Society General Presidency. On the contrary, inviting others to help in the Lord's work will build and bless them through opportunities to serve. That is the result of acting in the Savior's name and with his authority to bless others. For leaders, how is it done? Members and leaders are most likely to see these blessings in wards where members have caught the vision of ministering and where Elders Quorum and Relief Society presidents are coordinating well with each other and with the bishop. Ideally, the Elders Quorum and Relief Society presidents should already be working together on the needs of the members they discuss when they coordinate on ministering, said President Bingham. Then they meet with the bishop to get his insights and approval on their plans to help. It is important to recognize that as ward members minister, the work gets done. Ministering is the gospel in action, said Elder Walter F. Gonzalez of the 70. Meeting member needs is not just the work of the Elders Quorum and Relief Society presidents, just like it's not just the work of the bishop. Ministering is the key to meeting needs and accomplishing the work of salvation and exaltation, said President Bingham. Ministering is inviting people to come unto Christ and to make temple covenants with him. Ministering is how we identify the needs and strengths of members as we support them in living the gospel and becoming self-reliant. Not the end. Shortly after Marco was released as bishop, the pandemic struck. Brother Pena lost his job, and the family was plunged into a new round of emotional and financial crisis. Following the Council of Church Leaders and the revised handbook, the Pena's Elders Quorum president took the lead in seeking inspired ways to support them. Counseling with the new bishop, the Elders Quorum president felt prompted to assign Marco to help Brother Pena. The important relationship of trust was already there. And with the assignment given under the authority of priesthood keys, Marco could rely on receiving the revelation he would need to help. Some would call it ironic that I was asked to help Brother Pena after spending so much time with them as bishop, Marco said. But this assignment has been a choice experience for me. It is an assignment from the Lord to help do his work. I am grateful to be able to help lift not only the Pena's burdens, but the bishop's as well. What can members and leaders do? There is more we can do to allow God to bless us through his authorized servants. Leaders from two wards, the Ridgeway Ward in South Africa and the Duston Ward in England, shared their thoughts. Question: have the members in your ward stopped relying exclusively on the bishop to help them? Answer: some people might still go to the bishop with things they could go to their ministering brothers or sisters or Relief Society president for, but the more people understand the role of Relief Society and Elders Quorum presidents, the more effectively we can help. Haley Dodkins, Duston Ward Relief Society president. Question: as a bishop, how do you feel about relying more on others to help meet members' needs? Answer: it has been a blessing. A lot of our members are facing difficulties at the moment. As a bishop, I cannot be in every household. The work that we do through Elders Quorums and Relief Societies has become very important. Bishop Thando Radebe, Ridgeway Ward. Question: how do members respond when you invite them to meet with someone else? Answer: most members have been fine with it. I've had only one member who preferred to keep meeting with me. Bishop Paul Corey, Duston Ward. Question: how do others feel about the bishop asking them to help meet members' needs? Answer: when the bishop gives us assignments, we go with full confidence that we can help these individuals. There is a variety of things we are able to get involved with that will bless members and hopefully lighten the bishop's load. Stephen Campbell, Duston Ward Elders Quorum President. Question: how important has ministering been to meeting members' needs? Answer: ministering is at the heart of almost everything. Without ministering, the Lord's work would not get done. Like the bishop, I can't reach out to every member either, so the best thing is to make sure that ministering is happening. Bulewa Pimzifiri, Ridgeway Ward Relief Society President. Question: how has ministering helped? Answer: as you spend time getting to know individuals, you get insights into things that we can help with. I feel like ministering has definitely been the key. Haley Dodkins, Duston Ward Relief Society President. Question: what can members do to make a difference? Answer: it's about being in tune with the Spirit. Whether it's financially or something else, we are all needy in some way. Even asking "how are you?" or a smile will make a difference. Delegation of ongoing counseling. While bishops can counsel on acute and urgent matters, we recommend that delegation of ongoing counseling with chronic, less urgent matters that do not involve judgments as to worthiness be assigned to members of the Elders Quorum or Relief Society, usually presidencies or ministering brothers and sisters. The Spirit will guide the leaders to select the right members to undertake this counseling. Those who receive this delegated counseling assignment are entitled to revelation. Elder Quentin L. Cook of the Quorum of the 12 Apostles. Bishops, Shepherds over the Lord's Flock. Liahona, May 2021. End of the article, Are We Limiting God in Our Lives? Read by Scott Christopher.
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4: The Kirtland Temple, still a symbol of early Mormonism, and from there Latter-day Saints were endowed and empowered.
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5: And now your host, Glenn Rawson.
4: The Saints' time in Kirtland was a formative period. It's a time when doctrine, organization, and even the culture of the church grew and developed. The Kirtland House of the Lord, built between 1833 and 1836, became the hub, the center, if you will, of church activity and aspirations. It was from there that many blessings were given to the saints. They had looked forward to it for so long, and they were not disappointed.
6: Mark Ashurst McGee, When most people think about the Kirtland Temple, or the House of the Lord, as they call it most often back then, they think of two events, and those are the day of the dedication of the temple on the 27th of March, 1836, and that's because of these amazing spiritual manifestations that attended that event. Mm-hmm. And the other day that's most associated with Kirtland Temple is the 3rd of April, 1836, and that's the day that Joseph Smith and Oliver Cowdery had this vision where they saw the resurrected Lord Jesus Christ appearing in the temple and accepting it as his house. And if we go back to the records of the time, we get a different view of what exactly the Mormons thought of these events as they unfolded. And through Joseph Smith's journal, we get a very good look at what Joseph Smith was thinking and doing at this time. For Joseph Smith and the early Latter-day Saints, the primary purpose for the Kirtland Temple was to hold a special solemn assembly in the temple in which the ordained priesthood officers of the church would receive an endowment of power from on high. Joseph Smith received a revelation that said, "You shall go to the Ohio, and there I will give you my law, and I will endow you with power from on high." Mm-hmm. And they moved to Ohio. The next year, 1832, there's a revelation that says, commands them to build a house of the Lord in Kirtland. They should hold a solemn assembly inside this temple. So this is what Joseph Smith is trying to get everybody ready for. We focus so much on the dedication, but he's not dedicating the temple in order to have this wonderful dedication meeting. The point is, dedicate the temple so it can be used to hold the solemn assembly to receive the endowment of power. Now, one source of confusion is the meaning of the term endowment. That's a word that changes over time and adds and gains new meaning and changes meaning. If we rewind and we go back here to the completion of the Kirtland Temple and use of the Kirtland Temple, the word endowment simply means a tremendous spiritual outpouring of divine power and spiritual gifts, similar to the day of Pentecost in the New Testament.
7: This Pentecostal season in the temple began as early as January of 1836. It was in a meeting on the third floor in the West Schoolroom. Joseph had just received a blessing from his father, Joseph Smith Sr., when a remarkable vision was open to him.
8: The heavens were opened upon me, upon us, and I beheld the celestial kingdom of God and the glory thereof, whether in the body or out, I cannot tell. I saw the transcendent beauty of the gate that through which the heirs of that kingdom will enter, which was like unto circling flames of fire, also the blazing throne of God, whereon was seated the Father and the Son. I saw the beautiful streets of that kingdom, which had the appearance of being paved with gold. I saw Father Adam and Abraham and Michael and my father and mother and my brother Alvin that had long since slept." Alvin died in 1823, you remember.
9: Right, right.
10: Stephen C. Harper.
8: A heroic figure for young Joseph. It's not in real time. This is a prefiguration. His father sitting next to him in the room or close. And so this is what will be. I saw my father, mother, and my brother Alvin that has long since slept, and marveled how it was that he had obtained this inheritance. How is he in the celestial kingdom, in that kingdom?
9: There's
8: seeing
9: the question.
8: That, yes. Seeing that he had departed this life before the Lord had set his hand the second time to gather Israel and had not been baptized for the remission of his sins. So Joseph asked the question after seeing something he didn't expect, and the Lord said, in such so many words, in some ways, I was hoping you would ask.
9: Yeah.
8: Thus came the voice of the Lord to me, saying, "All who have died with a knowledge, the sense of it is without a knowledge, but who would have received it if they had been permitted to tarry, shall be heirs of the celestial kingdom of God. Also, all that died die henceforth without." You can see the "without" inserted there, recognizing, oh, we meant without. We should have got that in. "Without a knowledge of of it who would have received it with all their hearts shall be heirs of this kingdom. And this is the key point doctrinally. For I, the Lord, judge all men according to their works, according to the desires of their hearts. But what we know from Joseph in this journal entry is that God sees death as no problem at all. And he has ways and plans for the salvation of his children who've never heard the gospel here. This is apparently Joseph's first inclination of that.
10: Milton V. Bachman.
9: Oliver was totally overwhelmed with that vision of January 21st. He wrote in his journal, "The vision was too glorious to be described."
7: In December of 1832, Joseph Smith received a revelation that we know today as Section 88 of the Doctrine and Covenants. In that revelation, the Lord said, tarry ye in this place, and call a solemn assembly, even of those who are the first laborers in this last kingdom. Now, a solemn assembly is just that. It's a solemn assembly of the Lord's people for a specific sacred purpose. It would be in the solemn assembly where the long-promised endowment of power would be received.
6: Now, there's also a little bit of confusion about this term solemn assembly because it can be used in other contexts. You can have more than one solemn assembly, but as William W. Phelps explains in a letter, they're having solemn assemblies all through this period leading up to the solemn assembly. The solemn assembly of the 30th of March, 1836, is only for ordained priesthood officers.
11: Okay.
6: Men who are new members of the church who have not yet been ordained to any priesthood office cannot attend the solemn assembly.
11: Women and children aren't there.
6: Women and children aren't there. Now, you look at the dedication. You've got all the ordained priesthood officers arranged in the pulpits on the east and west end of the temple. You've got any of the male members of the church, female members of the church, children. Some children are there. Interested people from the community can attend the dedication services. So this is a different meeting.
7: In that same revelation, section 88 of the Doctrine and Covenants, it states the following. Prepare yourselves and sanctify yourselves. Yea, purify your hearts and cleanse your hands and your feet before me, that I may make you clean. This was the charge that drove Joseph in the spring of 1836.
6: Now, Joseph Smith is very specific about where he wants to get with these priesthood brethren to have them ready and prepared for the solemn assembly. And these are outlined very clearly in his journal. He's working on four things. The first is that all the brethren have to be in harmony. It has to be love and unity. There can't be any bad feelings, or else they will not be able to receive this endowment. Now, the second thing is that they need to be fully organized.
11: Okay.
6: And they have to be purified. They have to be purified in their hearts, and they have to be ritually purified with the washing. And then the anointing comes along with that, washings and anointings.
11: Okay.
6: The fourth thing they have to do to be prepared is to receive special instruction. And that includes their study of Hebrew. So the elder school and then an associated Hebrew school, and both of those are explicitly integral to their preparations for the solemn assembly. Those are the four things that Joseph Smith is working on in the months leading up to the completion and dedication of the temple and the solemn assembly.
7: They were commanded to love one another and to cease finding fault with another, and above all things to clothe themselves with the bond of charity. There were evidently unkind feelings among the brethren that had to be resolved before they were considered worthy to receive the endowment of power.
6: Okay, so the brethren all had to get in harmony. Now, there were a lot of things they needed to get worked out. For example, when the 12 apostles were out in the field in mid-1835, there was a report that Orson Hyde and William McClellan had complained to some members in New York about the quality of Sidney Rigdon's instruction in the school in Kirtland. So that report comes back, and when the 12 come back to Kirtland, that's brought up, and that needs to be worked out, because it's looked bad on to be complaining about fellow brethren.
12: Right. Yeah.
6: And so Apostles Orson Hyde and William McClellan apologized for that. Now there's one more problem that needs to get solved, and that's between the traveling high council, or the 12 apostles, and the standing high council in Kirtland, which is presided over by the first presidency. Mm-hmm. And the 12 feel like it was unfair the way that the high council in Kirtland had believed some of the reports from their missionary work, their proselytizing out in the East, and that they should have trusted more in their integrity. There's some bad feelings there. And so Joseph Smith holds a meeting on the 16th of January, and all these grievances are aired. And Joseph Smith apologizes to the 12 and says, "Brethren, in the future, this is not going to happen." Now, what comes after that is some general meetings of confession and forgiveness, where all these brethren get up in front of each other, confess their faults toward one another. And this is very emotional. And this is something that Joseph Smith pushes the church to go through. It's emotional, and it's a real experience to prepare them to have their hearts humble and pure and clean and have complete harmony with each other.
7: They had been commanded twice in the Revelation to organize yourselves. That became Joseph's charge then, to set the priesthood quorums in order.
6: So now all of the ordained priesthood officers in the church are in harmony, but they are not complete. That is, there are lots of posts, offices in the church that are not filled. So there are several appointments of presidents and with counselors, so full presidencies. And then within the quorums and councils beneath the presidencies, there's a precise arrangement from top to bottom by seniority of age.
12: Okay.
6: So now all of the church's councils and quorums and other bodies are fully staffed and fully organized, and now they still need to be understand how they all fit together and who's above who and how they relate to each other. This needs to be worked out as well.
7: Joseph's charge then is to assist the brethren in sanctifying themselves, in making themselves pure before the Lord.
6: In another meeting leading up to this, where Joseph Smith meets with the 12 apostles, he tells them, "Brethren, to get prepared for the endowment, you must be clean every whit." The idea was to repent completely of all your sins and be completely purified and sanctified to receive this endowment. Now, this started with the confessing and forgiveness that was part of achieving harmony in the church.
12: Right.
6: And so they're confessing their sins and repenting. They're being forgiven. And then when they're purified in their hearts, they're ready to be washed, to be ritually purified. Now, at the end of several meetings held to have all the brethren sanctified internally and ritually purified in preparation for the endowment, Joseph Smith, in his journal for January 30, recorded for the end of the day, "I returned to my house being weary with continual anxiety and labor in putting all the authorities in and in striving to purify them for the solemn assembly according to the commandment of the Lord." So you see, he really sees himself as following these early revelations to have the church completely organized and purified and in harmony.
7: The revelation went on to say, "Call your solemn assembly as I've commanded you. And as all have not faith, seek ye diligently and teach ye words of wisdom. Yea, seek ye out of the best books words of wisdom. Seek learning even by study and also by faith." Education then was to be the key to power for the elders of Israel.
6: Now, Joseph Smith himself organized the elder school. And on the day that he organized it, he explained to them that this was part of their preparation for the solemn assembly in the house of the Lord. So they receive 11 weeks of instruction in Hebrew, 3 from Joseph Smith and 8 from Joshua Satius. And this school met generally every day of the week except for Sunday. So this was a considerable amount of Hebrew study, and Joseph Smith was eager and enthusiastic about it, as well as several other brethren, and they did see this as part of their training for the endowment they would receive in the Solemn Assembly, and that it would supplement their ability to go forth into the world after the endowment with more knowledge and with empowered proselytizing potential.
7: It wasn't just the elders' school or the school of the prophets that was held in the attic rooms of the temple. Locke Mackay of the Community of Christ talks about other educational things that happened there and why they were so important.
10: Locke Mackay.
12: As you know, I think many of the Latter-day Saints in 1830s Kirtland were struggling with poverty. And they believe that as a result, they were at times taken advantage of by the more learned. So they're turning to education to protect themselves. They opened what they called the Kirtland High School on the third floor of the temple, 1836 and 37. Their students ranged from age 6, where they were learning what they called the first principles of education, how to read and write, all the way up to 30-year-old Wilfred Woodruff in the classical department, which was Latin and Greek languages. They also had an English department, not just English, but geography and grammar and arithmetic. Church leadership quorums filled those rooms in the evenings. High priests on Monday nights, 70s on Tuesday nights, elders on Wednesday nights. Finally, Joseph Smith Jr.'s office, third floor, west end. The prayer of dedication for the temple was also written in that west office and then delivered here.
6: Now, Joseph Smith got the church in harmony. He got the brethren organized. He got them purified. They finished the temple and they dedicated it. But the school term in the Hebrew school for which they had contracted Joshua Statius wasn't over yet. They still had 2 more days of instruction after the dedication. So they're not completely ready for the Solemn Assembly yet.
7: The temple was dedicated March 27th, 1836. The dedicatory prayer was given to Joseph by revelation. He stood and read that before the saints. Later, it would be canonized as Section 109 of the Doctrine and Covenants.
12: Joseph would have been sitting second row from the top in the center as he stood to read the prayer of dedication, again, March 27th of 1836. Imagine for that dedication service, 900 to 1,000 people filling this room. 900 to 1,000, according to Joseph, was as many as could be comfortably situated. Children on the laps of adults, every seat and aisle were crowded. And again, their service lasted for 7 to 8 hours. Sidney Rigdon preached for 2.5 hours. Joseph's prayer of dedication, 20, 25, 30 minutes long. The period surrounding the temple dedication, just an incredible spiritual highlight. They talk about pillars of fire on the roof of the temple and angelic choirs singing along with them during their services. They talk about this room being filled with the sound of a mighty rushing wind.
7: The temple is dedicated. And then 2 days later, on March the 29th, the elders' school is ended and the final preparations for the Solemn Assembly are made. Then, on March the 30th, the priesthood gather to the temple for an all-night session and the endowment of power.
6: Now, he goes into the temple with the First Presidency and the Presidency from the Missouri Church, and also with the bishoprics. Joseph Smith receives a revelation that they are to stay in the house all night and that they are to wash each other's feet so that they will be prepared to start the foot washing in the Solemn Assembly on the next day. So they stay in the temple all through the night, and it is effectively for them their Solemn Assembly. And there is the outpouring of the Spirit, and there's prophesying and other gifts. Now, the next morning, all of the priesthood officers from the church that are in the area come in to the lower court of the house of the Lord, and Joseph Smith organizes them, and they begin their foot washing for them. In Joseph Smith's journal, it records for this day, the 30th of March, 1836, quote, I then observed to the quorums that I had now completed the organization of the church, and we had passed through all the necessary ceremonies, that I had given them all the instruction they needed. The time when you will be endowed is now within the next few days. This is going to be a period of jubilee. Now he retires. The brethren stay in the house for the rest of the night for the solemn assembly. Well, the spiritual gifts begin to be manifest. There's prophecy, there's speaking in tongues, and there are visions of the Savior. Others have visions of angels. And this is the endowment. It came that night in the solemn assembly. Joseph Smith wasn't there.
13: Okay.
6: His journal records the events as they're reported to him. And his journal records it was a day of Pentecost and a solemn assembly indeed.
13: Okay.
6: And the very next day, some of the brethren start leaving on their missions because the endowment empowers them to go forth into the world with this new level of proselytizing power. So that was the endowment.
7: April the 3rd, 1836. We're now 1 week later past the solemn assembly, and Joseph and all the saints are gathered together in the temple for a meeting, and wonderful things happen, visions, visitations. Joseph's journal of the events of that day become a valuable contemporary record. Joseph's scribe told the following.
8: He attended at the Lord's house. This talks about how he attended meetings there. There was preaching. He received the sacrament. The 12 apostles administered the sacrament of the Lord's Supper that day. And then he and Oliver Cowdery, you can see O. Cowdery right there, went to toward the pulpit. The curtains were lowered, so they were separated from the rest of the congregation, and they bowed himself with Oliver Cowdery in solemn but silent prayer to the Most High. And after rising from prayer, the following vision was open to each of them, or both of them, I think that word is both.
13: Both of them.
8: The veil was taken from their minds, and the eyes of their understanding were opened. They saw the Lord standing upon the breastwork of the pulpit.
10: Carl R. Anderson.
14: If we want to know which pulpit the Savior stood on, it says right in verse 2. If they stood up facing the front, the Savior would have stood on one of these two pulpits. If they stood up facing the back, he would have stood at the pulpit in the back. And then they describe him, and they identify him for Jews with I am, with the Jehovah, with other symbolism. For Christians, I'm the first and the last. I'm he who is slain. And we have Paul, of course, recording and some of the same words about his eyes, his hair, his voice. We have the same identification in the New Testament for the Savior that Joseph Smith gave him.
8: This is the culmination. And notice this. That's the last entry in the journal. It's as if Joseph is saying, we documented it. We've documented it. We started with the revelation, said, build the temple. We built it, falteringly granted, but we did it. We did it. And in the process, we sanctified ourselves, and we presented ourselves in solemn assembly. This journal is a document, a testimony, that we did the things that DNC 88 told us to do. And it's Joseph Smith presenting himself there that day with Oliver Cowdery saying, Lord, here we are. We've done it. We've done exactly what you asked us to do. Now we're ready for the promised blessings. And that's what the revelation says. The Lord had comes to accept the temple. His countenance shone above the brightness of the sun.
13: Right there. Yeah.
8: And his voice was as the rushing, the sound of the rushing of great waters. Even the voice of Jehovah saying, I am the first and the last. And here I have to emphasize the verb tenses. I just love the way he emphasizes this. I am he who liveth. I am he who was slain. I am your advocate with the Father. Behold, your sins are forgiven you. And here he accepts the temple. He forgives their sins. They are clean before him, and they've rent the veil. He accepts the temple. He promises very specific blessings, how the gospel will spread forth from the temple to foreign lands. as he had prophesied earlier on. And then the vision closes here. After this vision closed, the heavens were opened, again opened to them, and Moses appeared before them and restored the keys of gathering Israel. You notice that Joseph has sent missionaries locally, but this will be the beginning of missionaries going globally. He'll find Heber Kimball in the temple not long after this and whisper in his ear, "Time for you to go on a mission to England." And that'll be the beginning of the global Great Commission, fulfilling the Great Commission of Christ to take the gospel global. So keys for gathering Israel are employed almost immediately by Joseph Smith as a result of this receipt of these keys from Moses. Elias appears and gives Joseph the keys of gospel of Abraham, saying that in thee and thy seed all the nations of the earth will be blessed. So Joseph will use those keys to try to exalt and seal the human family. And then finally, the keys of sealing ancestors and descendants, families in this endless chain brought back by Elijah the prophet. Listen to the last couple of verses. "Therefore, into your hands the keys of this dispensation are committed. Now you know that the great dreadful day of the Lord is near, even at the door." So this is as if Joseph now has everything he's going to need to do the work that he was originally commissioned to do. He's got the keys. We say that he was endowed with power. He was indeed.
7: The impact upon the world of the events that happened in the Kirtland Temple, well, they're immeasurable. Joseph Smith himself gave the following prophecy.
14: "The sound will go forth from this place into all the world." And then he said, "The occurrences of this day shall be handed down upon the pages of sacred history to all generations."
7: Next week on the Joseph Smith Papers, Zion and Zion's camp. The people, the place, the principle, and Zion's redemption. I'm Glenn Rawson. Thank you for watching.
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15: We must strive to educate our minds, develop our talents, and learn skills that will help us become more like Heavenly Father. It's all part of His great plan. We came to earth in order to learn. Today we will discuss the benefits of gaining an education and how it will not only affect us, but also our future families.
16: My name's Sister Diane Robison, and I'm on the Young Women General Board, and I've been given the opportunity to spend a little bit of time with some young women talking about the standard of education from For the Strength of Youth. And this is an exciting opportunity for all of us. I think you're going to enjoy some of the things that these young women have to share because they have a variety of experiences with learning. And we all have a strong passion about learning, both spiritual learning of the gospel and learning in school. So we're going to take a minute and ask each of these young women that are here to introduce themselves and maybe tell just a little bit about their background in learning. So we're going to start with Whitney.
17: Right. Hi, I'm Whitney Hall. I'm 16 years old, and I currently live in Harriman, Utah. I actually just moved back from Beijing, China. I lived there for just a little over 4 years, almost five, and I went to an international school. So the adjustment was a little difficult, but I'm excited to be here in Utah.
16: Thank you, Whitney. We're so excited to hear a little bit about your experiences in China. That'll be wonderful. Next, we have Jacqueline.
18: Hi, my name's Jacqueline, and I live in Provo, Utah. I lived in Finland for about 10 months a year ago, and I went to a high school there, and it was really interesting and fun.
16: You're going to love hearing from these two young women. Now we have Melina McKenna, who happen to be twins, and they're going to represent the typical Utah education experience, and we're so glad to have them. So tell us a little bit about yourselves.
19: Hi, I'm Malin Martin, and I've grown up in Provo, Utah my whole life. So I basically go to school with a whole bunch of kids of our faith, and so just went to elementary school, and then now, and then middle school, and then now I'm going to be a sophomore at Timpview High School.
16: Thank you.
20: I'm McKenna Martin, and I'm Malin's twin.
19: and I'm older by about 4 minutes. And pretty much the same thing that Malin said. We've lived in Provo our whole life, and we go to school with tons of other kids who share our same faith, and it's really neat having that.
16: We appreciate you being here, and it's going to be such a wonderful few moments we have talking about education. Maybe we could start out by asking you what one of your favorite learning experiences is, and a little bit about it and why it's your favorite.
17: Whitney. I'll start. In my ninth grade year, I started seminary, and I had a really close friend teach me and three other kids early morning seminary. I was thinking about a lesson that she taught, and she told us each to bring in an item that we really loved. And I can't remember what I brought in, but I remember setting the items down on the table, and then she gave us a strainer. And then she handed out the strainer, and we had to put our items in the strainer. And then she got this big bucket of water and put a bucket underneath the strainer. And then she said, "Who wants to go to heaven?" And I was like, "Well, I do." And then so she dumped the water over, she put our items in the strainer, and then she dumped the water over the items. And then she said, "There is your spirit. It just went into heaven and it fell down into the bucket." And she used that as an example that our items have to stay here on earth, but we get to take our knowledge back with us. So I think I got out of that, why not learn as much as I can while I'm here?
16: I love that. So you want to learn all you can because that's one of the things you can take with you. That's a wonderful learning experience. Great teacher. Did you enjoy seminary in China?
17: Yes, it was kind of difficult. We met twice a week in about, I want to say it was like 6:30 in the morning, and then we started school at 8. And so it's just like early morning seminary here. Mm-hmm. But it was just a couple of us. I was lucky enough to just walk across the street to my neighbor's house. I had my very close friend. He had to travel an hour and a half to get to seminary every day. Wow. So
16: amazing.
17: Yeah.
16: Who else has a learning experience they'd like to talk about?
19: I do.
16: This is McKenna.
19: Yes. In junior high, we had a math teacher, and she was just amazing, and she taught the material in a way that we just got it instantly and understood it. And then the next year we had another teacher who was the exact opposite, and so we were just so grateful for the good teacher that we had the year before to prepare us for the next year. Because of what she did, it helped us be able to work well with the teacher and try to learn the things that maybe she did not explain as well on our own. Mm-hmm. And so I was just grateful for her because we got to learn the material and the steps that she told us to go through and taught us, it worked, and we were able to have a good math class that year. So,
16: I wonder what it is that makes a teacher good.
19: Mm-hmm.
16: What do you think?
19: I think just being able to interact with the kids and just being able to know them and to be able to teach them in a way that they'll understand. And mm-hmm. for us, when we first had her, we were still kind of confused on what's the best way to work with her. And the teacher that wasn't that great, we had to go in after school every day and just try to talk and work through problems. Mm-hmm. And so it just depends on how they address the kids and if they have activities to incorporate with what they're teaching and things like that.
16: I wonder how that applies to learning in the church.
19: Mm-hmm.
16: What do you think?
19: I think that if you want to learn something, you have to put forth the effort. So that's what we had to do with math. So with the church, if you are dying to know something, you have to put forth the effort and look through your scriptures and pray, just like Joseph Smith did when he wanted to find out what church was true. So.
16: Thank you. Other thoughts?
18: I'll go now.
16: Malin.
18: So I used to not like reading at all. I never wanted to just go sit down and read. So I had a teacher a few years ago who really opened up the world of reading to me. And it was a great experience because now in school, I don't mind reading the books that we're asked to read, and I actually find them enjoyable, and I actually enjoy wanting
19: to read them. Unlike when I was little, I did not want to read at all. And so it's her example to me has helped me do so much better in reading and actually finding books that are appealing to me. So I actually enjoy reading them. So I'm very, very grateful for her example that she set to me.
16: What do you two think about what Milena and Ken are saying?
18: Well, I agree a lot with what the both of them said, because both of their examples kind of had to do with understanding concepts that were hard to understand before, like having a teacher that really makes something really clear to you. And that is like one of my, like, not, I don't have a specific learning experience, I guess, but just in general, I love that feeling of enlightenment almost, like when you finally like, just get it. It just feels so good. And you finally understand it. And I love that feeling. And I love the feeling of being able to enjoy things that you never thought you'd enjoy before. Like, I took a metals class and I didn't particularly think anything of it at the time, but now I'm really interested in that and I really love it. And I just love that feeling of being able to discover new things that you like and understand things that you never thought you'd understand before and being able to like relate it to the world around you. And
16: so you took a metals class in high school. Most of us don't know what a metals class is. But would you tell us a little bit about what happened because of that class you took?
18: Yeah, for sure. So in freshman year, I just took a basic metals class, and we learned just really basic technologies. And then I took a vocational metals class this past year after I came back from Finland. And in it, we learned like much more serious welding technologies. And then we had a career day, and this guy came from a technical college, and he was just talking about different welding things. And he mentioned, actually, in passing, underwater welding. And I decided that that would be a really cool thing to have a career in. So I decided to become an underwater welder, and that's kind of my goal now. So that was actually really good, because before that, I was thinking of becoming a veterinarian. But the more I thought about that, the less realistic it became. So it was just good, because that kind of taking that welding class kind of opened up a new door for me that will probably open up a lot of new opportunities, and I'm excited for it.
16: Love that you're open and you're excited about learning many different things, and then the door's open. And we've just heard from a future underwater welder, which is something wonderful. So here in Utah, it's summer break from school. Are we taking a little break from learning right now, or what sort of ways do you think about learning outside of school? And how do you learn outside of school?
17: I think that this is a great time to think about EFY, Youth Conference, Girls Camp, all of these wonderful things that we have to look forward to. I remember when we came back from China, we came here for summer, and I would always go to either my cousin's girls camp or my old work girls camp, and it was just something really fun for me, and the learning doesn't stop, especially at EFY. You learn more about the gospel. That's where I really gained my testimony and learned more about myself and more about what Heavenly Father does for us.
16: So gathering together as youth in various ways to learn more in the summer. I love that. Jacqueline, you're going to say something.
18: I also think that because the thing that we're talking about right now is more than learning, it's knowledge. And I think that that's kind of a lifestyle that encompasses everything, because, I mean, we're not always going to be in a structured school. You know, we're going to just go out into life. And I think it's important to have a life for secular learning. It's important to have just like kind of a lifelong curiosity about everything and just wanting to learn about everything and being comfortable reading and learning and asking people how things work and things like that. So I mean, learning is never done, and so knowledge will never end, because if we always just have that curiosity and that thirst to learn, and I think that's important to have in life.
16: I like what you said about learning is never done. How would you relate that to the gospel?
18: Well, it relates to the gospel because we can always learn more about God, and we're instructed to become perfect like God is. And obviously, as human beings, we can't ever do that right now on this earth, but we can always strive to become just a little bit closer, you know, just as close as we can. And like Whitney was saying, knowledge is one of the only things that we're able to take with us after we die. And after we die, even then, we will always just continue to keep on getting better. I mean, the gospel is about progression more than anything else. It's about becoming the best that we can be. And so I think that incorporates the gospel, because learning in the gospel is never, ever done. And becoming better in the gospel is never, ever done.
16: Other thoughts?
19: Well, I know a lot of kids our age who sign up for classes online to do during the summer, so they're still gaining knowledge about new things, and also just reading your scriptures every day and working on personal progress and reading the For Strength of Youth pamphlet. It can increase your knowledge about the gospel every day, and so your testimony will become stronger, and that your example will bless other people's lives, and you can just gain a better knowledge of why we're here and what we can do to become more like Thee.
20: Can any of you share one of your favorite learning experiences

0: And we just became mom, I guess. We had to do everything from changing diapers, feeding her, giving her naps. And so that was really fun experience for us, but it was also hard too because you didn't get a break. It just gave us a taste of what being a mom is really like and how you're always busy and making sure everything's okay. But it was really fun and it was good for us.
1: Yeah, it was really fun, especially because you get just a little piece of what your mom really does every single day, and because we had to make sure that she wasn't putting things in her mouth that she couldn't, and that she wasn't crawling upstairs. Because when we did this project, she wasn't old enough to go up and downstairs yet, and so it taught us to really be aware of our surroundings and to make sure that she was okay and safe, and that she wasn't getting into trouble. And even though we had our grandparents there, it was basically just us watching her. And it was a really neat experience because it gave us a bit of what our future lives will be with our future families.
2: That was a personal progress project as well as a service to your mother. Speaking of being a mother, how will your education bless your future family, do you think?
3: In my old ward, we had women that had very high education. I learned from them that their example, their kids, when they went to school, they wanted to learn. They wanted that knowledge. My dad went to college and he taught me how important education is. And as a woman, I think that education is very important to us so that way we can teach our children. I remember reading Sister Cook's talk, and she talked about how we have healthier babies if we know more. We have a healthier family. We can do more when we never know what's going to happen in the future if we have to provide.
1: In our ward, we have a lot of single women, and it's so great that they were all able to have a good amount of education so they're able to have good jobs so they can support for their family. And so I think it's just really important to not take it for granted, that you should really gain as much as you can because you don't know what's going to happen in the future.
2: Sister Mary Cook's talk, the title is Seek Learning, You Have a Work to Do. And I think that's a great title. So, how does learning relate to the work we have to do as women?
4: Taking an example from my mom, who is pretty highly educated, she has a doctorate in law, and she's had so many experiences with learning and with higher education, and she's able to give that knowledge and those and that perspective that we can't really get anywhere else. And I just love that, as like having a mother who's able to give that perspective, and I want to be able to do that for my own kids as well.
2: Say a little bit about your mother and how she is able to integrate the spiritual into everything.
4: She like relates literally everything that I talk about to the spirit, and if she sees anything going on, she will somehow relate it to the Book of Mormon or somehow relate it to like the Bible. And it's interesting because, like I said, she has a law degree and she's able to connect helping people with law, and because she's interested in social working, she connects that a lot with the gospel and how we need to help one another and how we always need to be there for one another.
2: Your mother has seems to have done a really good job of integrating spiritual learning with more temporal, secular learning. How do you balance that, or how do you plan to balance that as you move forward in your education so that you make sure you're learning the things of the spirit, the things that are important for your eternal salvation, as well as the more practical things that will help you provide for your family or do the things that you need to do to be a great mother and be able to teach them?
1: Well, I want to really make it a habit of reading and pondering my scriptures more often and writing in my journal of spiritual experiences, and then also making sure paying tithing, because I know as I grow older and go into college, I'm going to be a poor college student. And so I know that as long as I pay tithing, I will get that blessing out of it. And so it's just comforting to know that if we follow the commandments, that our lives will be blessed, and so we'll be open to more opportunities.
2: Other thoughts?
4: I don't know the actual scriptural reference, but it says that everything testifies of God. And I think it's really important for us to see that in our learning, because some people, when they become more and more learned in secular things, like in chemistry or in maths or in, anything like that, then their faith in God tends to

0: who wither away and tends to disappear. And I saw this a lot in Europe while I was there. I mean, people just think that God is for those who are childish and those who don't, that God is almost like a crutch. But I think oppositely, as church members, we can look at it the opposite view. And like, my dad is a chemist, and he will see that there is order, and there are patterns in all things, in absolutely everything. And the most disorganized nature, I mean, there's always a pattern. There's like, even in our human bodies, there's everything testifies of God, because everything has order and everything has beauty in it. And I think it's really important for us to see that, and so that we can kind of reconcile them and put them together.
1: I really like what Jacqueline said. I actually think that if we pray about what we want to learn about, and if we pray that we'll be able to find joy in learning, then it'll be easier, and we'll be able to find that balance between the two things.
2: Any other thoughts?
3: I think a key thing is not to forget what you've learned at church and your standards and stuff, because really the gospel and life, they just fit together, and everything has a purpose. Always try to have the Spirit with you, because when you have the Spirit, the Holy Ghost will open things up, and you'll be able to get a greater understanding of what you're trying to learn.
2: Keeping the standards and for the strength of youth, how would you relate that to your ability to learn?
4: Well, I think if you're following what God has commanded us to do, I think it'll be easier for you to reach your goals and to have the confidence that you need to be able to reach your dreams. I think as you follow the standards, more doors will open to you, and you'll be able to gain a greater knowledge in both the gospel and in your future career.
2: So you see the standards as being a blessing in all kinds of learning.
4: Yeah.
2: Any other thoughts?
0: Well, kind of specifically this last year, after I came back from Finland this last school year, I had my first boyfriend, and that was actually against, you know, the standards and strength of youth. And that distracted me so, so unbelievably much from schoolwork. I literally failed almost all my classes. Like, it was just so bad. And just like, and so if we, for example, for dating and for alcohol, I think, and drug use and things like that, if we don't do those things, if we keep our minds strong, and if we keep our distractions minimal at periods of time that are really important for learning, for example, like right now, then we are able to focus on that instead of other distractions like boys or drugs or, you know, anything like that. And so we're able to focus on what really matters and what God really needs us to be learning at this time. I think that's really important.
2: You mentioned that this is an important time for learning right now. So your ages range from what, 15 to?
0: Almost 17.
2: Almost 17. So what?
0: Yeah, buddy.
2: And a little bit older on my part. Why do you think this is such an essential time for your learning?
4: I think it's such a essential time because this is high school, and it's the last thing we have before college. And so I think if you really work hard on put forth the effort and the time to really gain the knowledge, the grades will come, and then more colleges will want you. You'll have more opportunities and more doors to choose, and you have more options than you would if you didn't take it as seriously. And so our dad is always saying how he doesn't want us to go to college. He's wanting us to complete and finish college and get the degree. And so that for us, high school is really important, and to make sure that we're gaining a good education and to really understand it, because if we understand it, we'll get the grades, and then we'll be able to get scholarships or have opportunities that we wouldn't have if we had just kind of slacked off.
2: I like one thing you said. I really like it. And this has been a little bit of our family talks about this a lot. Really understanding what you learn versus getting a good grade.
4: Yeah.
2: They're not always the same, are they?
4: No.
2: We only have 5 minutes left. So I'd like to go around and have you just maybe share something that you really feel that you need to share. I hope that particularly Jacqueline, you'll be able to talk a little bit about experiences that you've had outside the U.S. that help you understand a little bit more about what's important in learning. Whitney, anything you have to contribute to this, these few moments. So I'm going to go around the table. We'll start with you, McKenna, and just anything you want to say about education that you didn't get to say yet, okay?
3: Education is really important, obviously, and it's just the key to success. And if you want to do something, you can do it. And anything that you set to mind, your mind to, you can just do it through education and it'll help you. And by keeping the spirit with you and keeping your standards and just trying to do what's right, you'll be able to learn so much more than if you don't keep your standards and if you don't do what you think is the right choice. And it's just so important. So for everybody, they should just try to get as much education as they can now and just don't wait and save it for years to come. Just do it now and you'll be blessed.
4: Obviously, we're all very blessed to have been able to go to school and to gain a good education, but there are some parts around the world that girls that are our age don't have the chance and opportunity to go to school. Say that their parents can't afford it or they're just forced to be home. I think it's really important to not get discouraged that you can't go to school. Just take that opportunity to learn things that you can do around the home to be a better mother in the future, or to even take the time to start reading the scriptures, because if you can read and get and have a good literacy, then your a whole world will open up to you, and that even though you don't have the chance to go to college, you can do other things that you wouldn't have been able to do. I think you can just find little opportunities that will help you be the best that you can be.
0: One thing in Finland, just real quick, that there was a really big difference between those high schools and American high schools, because in Finnish high schools, you had to make a choice very relatively early in life, like if you wanted to go a vocational way or if you want to go to college. I think one really important factor to consider always is to find your passion, find something that you're really, really interested in, to find something that you will always want to learn about and that you will always be curious about. Because more than just formal schooling, I think it's important to have a lifelong need and a lifelong want to continue to learn. And that's what true knowledge is to just have that lifelong urge to learn and to always be curious and to always just want to learn more. And so I think it's important to always just find something that you're interested in and try to pursue that as far as possible. And then when you're done with that, then just find something else and just always find a new path and just make it a lifelong ambition more than just formal schooling.
1: After living in Beijing, China, I think I have a greater appreciation for education and how lucky some of us are. But I think it's also important to remember that if you don't have those opportunities in education that you would like to have, to pray about it and to ask for those blessings and to just go with faith and find things. Ask if you can find something that you enjoy, because education can be difficult sometimes. Just like Jacqueline said, I think that you want to have a lifelong passion for education and you want to be able to learn something that you love.
2: Thank you. So I just want to share a scripture that I love about learning. It's been one that just kind of runs through my mind all the time, and it's in Proverbs 4:7. And it says, "Wisdom is the principal thing, therefore get wisdom, and with all thy getting, get understanding." And I love that, because I have seen that kind of learning take place all over the world. You beautifully talked about young women who don't have the opportunities to go to high school as you do and may not have the opportunities to pursue formal education very far. But our Heavenly Father has blessed every one of His daughters with the ability to gain wisdom through the blessings of the gospel and through the Holy Ghost. All of us can have our minds enlightened and our eyes opened through the blessings of keeping the standards and making ourselves worthy of the Holy Ghost. And what a blessing that is. We can all be women of wisdom. Isn't that a great thought?
4: Mm-hmm.
2: Thank you.
5: 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You're listening to the Latter-day Saints Talk Channel, brought to you by the Church of Jesus Christ of Latter-day Saints. We now present Elder J. Devin Cornish, speaking at the 186th Semiannual General Conference of the Church of Jesus Christ of Latter-day Saints.
6: Dear sisters and brothers, what a blessing it is for us to gather to be taught by the Lord's servants. Isn't it wonderful how many ways our loving Heavenly Father guides and blesses us? He really wants us to come home.
7: Through a series of tender mercies as a young doctor coming out of medical school, I was accepted for pediatric residency training in a high-powered competitive program. When I met the other interns, I felt like the least intelligent and least prepared of all. I thought there was no way I could measure up to the rest of the group. Early in our third month, I was sitting in the nurse's station in the hospital late one night, alternately sobbing to myself and falling asleep, as I tried to write the admission orders for a small boy with pneumonia. I had never felt so discouraged in my life. I didn't have any idea how to treat pneumonia in a 10-year-old. I began to wonder what I was doing there. Just at that moment, one of the senior residents put his hand on my shoulder. He asked me how I was doing, and I poured out my frustrations and fears. His response changed my life. He told me how proud he and all of the other senior residents were of me, and how they felt like I was going to be an excellent doctor. In short, he believed in me at a time when I didn't even believe in myself. Like my own experience, we often hear our members ask, "Am I good enough as a person?" Or, "Will I really make it to the celestial kingdom?" Of course, there's no such thing as being good enough. None of us could ever earn or deserve our salvation. But it is normal to wonder if we are acceptable before the Lord, which is how I understand these questions. Sometimes when we attend church, we become discouraged even by sincere invitations to improve ourselves. We think silently, "I can't do all these things," or "I will never be as good as all these people." Perhaps we feel much the same as I did in the hospital that night. Please, my beloved brothers and sisters, we must stop comparing ourselves to others. We torture ourselves needlessly by competing and comparing. We falsely judge our self-worth by the things we do or don't have and by the opinions of others. If we must compare, let us compare how we were in the past to how we are today, or even to how we want to be in the future. The only opinion of us that matters is what our Heavenly Father thinks of us. Please, sincerely ask Him what He thinks of you. He will love and correct, but never discourage us. That is Satan's trick. Let me be direct and clear. The answers to the questions, "Am I good enough?" and "Will I make it?" are yes. You are going to be good enough. And yes, you are going to make it. As long as you keep repenting and don't rationalize or rebel. The God of heaven is not a heartless referee looking for any excuse to throw us out of the game. He is our perfectly loving Father who yearns more than anything else to have all of His children come back home and live with Him as families forever. He truly gave His only begotten Son that we might not perish but have everlasting life. Please believe and please take hope and comfort from this eternal truth. Our Heavenly Father intends for us to make it. That is His work and His glory. I love the way that President Gordon B. Hinckley used to teach this principle. I heard him say on several occasions, "Brothers and sisters, all the Lord expects of us is to try, but you have to really try." Really trying means doing the best we can, recognizing where we need to improve, and then trying again by repeatedly doing this. We come closer and closer to the Lord. We feel His Spirit more and more. And we receive more of His grace or help. I sometimes think we don't recognize how very much the Lord wants to help us. I love the words of Elder David A. Bednar, who said, "Most of us clearly understand that the atonement is for sinners. I'm not so sure, however, that we know and understand that the atonement is also for saints. The atonement provides help for us to overcome and avoid bad, and to do and become good. It is through the grace of the Lord that individuals receive strength and assistance to do good works that they otherwise would not be able to do. This grace is an enabling power or heavenly help each of us desperately needs to qualify for the celestial kingdom." End of quote. All we have to do to receive this heavenly help is to ask for it and then to act on the righteous promptings we receive. The great news is that if we sincerely repented Our former sins will not keep us from being exalted. Moroni tells us of the transgressors in his day, but as oft as they repented and sought forgiveness with real intent, they were forgiven. And the Lord himself said of the sinner, if he confess his sins before thee and me, and repenteth in the sincerity of his heart, him shall ye forgive, and I will forgive him also. Yea, and as often as my people repent, will I forgive them their trespasses against me. If we will sincerely repent, God really will forgive us, even when we have committed the same sin over and over again. As Elder Jeffrey R. Holland said, however many chances you think you have missed, however many mistakes you feel you have made, I testify that you have not traveled beyond the reach of divine love. It is not possible for you to sink lower than the infinite light of Christ's atonement shines. End of quote. This does not mean in any way that sin is okay. Sin always has consequences. Sin always harms and hurts both the sinner and those affected by his sins. And true repentance is never easy. Moreover, please understand that even though God takes away the guilt and stain of our sins when we sincerely repent, he may not immediately take away all of the consequences of our sins. Sometimes they remain with us for the rest of our lives. And the worst kind of sin is premeditated sin, where one says, I can sin now and repent later. I believe that this is a solemn mockery of the sacrifice and sufferings of Jesus Christ. The Lord himself declared, for I, the Lord, cannot look upon sin with the least degree of allowance. And Alma proclaimed, behold, I say unto you, wickedness never was happiness. One of the reasons that Alma's statement is particularly true is that with repeated sinning, we distance ourselves from the Spirit, become discouraged, and then stop repenting. But I repeat, because of the Savior's atonement, we can repent and be fully forgiven as soon as our repentance is sincere. What we cannot do is rationalize rather than repent. It will not work to justify ourselves and our sins by saying, God knows it's just too hard for me, so he accepts me like I am. Really trying means we keep at it as we fully come up to the Lord's standard, which is clearly defined in the questions we're asked in order to get a temple recommend. The other thing that will surely keep us out of heaven and separate us from the help we need now is rebellion. From the book of Moses, we learn that Satan was cast out of heaven for rebellion. We are in rebellion any time we say in our hearts, I don't need God and I don't have to repent. As an intensive care pediatrician, I know that if one inappropriately rejects life-saving treatment, it can lead needlessly to physical death. Similarly, when we rebel against God, we reject our only help and hope, who is Jesus Christ, which leads to spiritual death. None of us can do this on our own power. None of us will ever be good enough, save through the merits and mercy of Jesus Christ. Because God respects our agency, we also cannot be saved without our trying. That is how the balance between grace and works works. We can have hope in Christ because he wants to help and change us. In fact, he is already helping you. Just pause and reflect and recognize his help in your life. I witness to you that if you will really try and will not rationalize or rebel, repenting often and pleading for the grace or help of Christ, you positively are going to be good enough, that is acceptable before the Lord. You are going to make it to the celestial kingdom, being perfect in Christ. And you are going to receive the blessings and glory and joy that God desires for each of his precious children, including specifically you and me. I testify that God lives and wants us to come home. I testify that Jesus lives. In the holy name of Jesus Christ, amen.
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11: Chapter 13, By Every Possible Means. By the fall of 1853, Augusta Dorius had been living in Salt Lake City for about a year. The city was nowhere near as large as Copenhagen. Most of the buildings were log cabins or adobe structures with one or two stories. Aside from the large council house where many government and church meetings were held, the Saints had built an office and stockyard for collecting tithing and a social hall for dances, plays, and other community events. Nearby, on the temple block, were various workshops for temple construction and a new adobe tabernacle that seated close to 3,000 people. Like other young immigrant women in the valley, Augusta worked as a hired girl for a family. Living and working with them helped her learn English quickly. Still, she missed Denmark and her family. Her brother Johan had been released from prison in Norway, and now he and Carl were preaching the gospel in Denmark and Norway, sometimes as companions. Her father also preached throughout Denmark when he was not caring for Augusta's three younger sisters. Augusta's mother lived in Copenhagen, still uninterested in the church. Late in September, Augusta rejoiced when a company with more than 200 Danish saints arrived in Salt Lake City. Although her family was not among them, the arrival of fellow Danes helped Augusta feel more at home in Utah. But almost as soon as the company arrived, Brigham Young called the newly arrived Danes to help settle another part of the territory. Since coming to the Rocky Mountains, the Saints had established settlements beyond the Salt Lake Valley, including Ogden to the north and Provo to the south. Other towns had grown up in between and beyond these settlements. Brigham had also sent families to build an ironworks in southern Utah to manufacture iron products and make the territory more self-sufficient. Brigham sent the Danes to strengthen settlements in San Pete Valley, about 100 miles southeast of Salt Lake City. Settlers had first come to San Pete in the fall of 1849 at the invitation of Walkara, a powerful Ute leader who received baptism the following spring. Around this time, however, problems had arisen when three settlers in nearby Utah Valley killed a Ute named Old Bishop in an argument over a shirt. When the Utes retaliated, Brigham had first urged the settlers not to fight back. His general policy was to teach the saints to live in peace with their Indian neighbors. But after counseling with the leader of the Provo settlement, who concealed the murder of Old Bishop from him, Brigham had ultimately ordered the militia to wage a campaign against the Ute attackers. In early 1850, the militia struck a camp of about 70 Utes along the Provo River. After 2 days of fighting, the camp scattered, and the militia pursued most of the band to the south end of Utah Lake, where the militia surrounded and killed the remaining Ute men. The swift and bloody campaign had put an end to fighting around Provo, but the tension it created spread quickly to San Pete Valley, where settlers had claimed choice land, blocking the Indians' access to fishing and hunting grounds. Out of hunger and desperation, some Indians began raiding cattle or demanding food from the settlers. Territorial leaders had also angered Walkara and his people by regulating trade in the area, including some Indians' long-standing practice of taking captives from other tribes to sell as slaves. Though Utah's laws prohibited Indians from selling their captives to Spanish and Mexican slave traders, Walkara and other Indians could still sell them to saints as indentured servants. Many of these captives were women and children, and the saints often purchased them, believing they were rescuing them from torture, neglect, or death. Some saints employed the former captives as laborers, while others treated them as family members. The loss of the Spanish and Mexican market was a severe blow to the Utes' livelihood, especially since they had come to depend more on the slave trade after losing their land to new settlements. Tensions had reached a breaking point in July 1853 when a man in Utah Valley killed a Ute in a fight and Walkara retaliated. Militia leaders in Salt Lake City ordered militia units to respond defensively and refrain from killing Utes, but some settlers acted against orders, and both sides attacked each other brutally. Although moving to San Pete Valley would place her in the middle of this conflict, Augusta chose to join the Danish Saints. Traveling south, they saw that wary settlers had abandoned smaller farms and towns and had built forts. In San Pete Valley, the company settled in a place called Springtown. The town's 15 families had arranged their cabins in a tight circle. Since there were no spare cabins, Augusta and the other new settlers lived in their wagons. Every morning and evening, a drumbeat ordered the settlement's inhabitants to roll call, where Bishop Reuben Allred appointed guards and assigned other duties. Because Augusta had learned English while working for the family in the Salt Lake Valley, the bishop hired her to be his interpreter for the Danish Saints. In time, the settlement ran low on food, and the bishop sent swift riders to the nearby town of Manti for help. When the party returned, they came with word that Walkara had moved south and was no longer a threat. In other parts of the territory, it appeared the war was coming to an end. But heavy snows and freezing temperatures that winter made both the settlers and the Utes more desperate than ever as provisions grew scarce. Fearing that an attack on their town was imminent, Springtown leaders decided that everyone needed to move to Manti for safety. In December, Augusta and the other settlers abandoned the town as a hard snowstorm swirled around them. While Augusta was getting settled in Manti and the conflict with Walkara's people remained unresolved, 35-year-old Matilda Dudley met with several of her friends in Salt Lake City to discuss what they could do to help Indian women and children. Since the start of the conflict with Walkara, Brigham Young and other church leaders had urged the saints to stop hostility toward the Utes and other native peoples. "Seek by every possible means to reach the Indians with a peaceful message," he pleaded. At the October 1853 General Conference, Brigham had observed that missionaries were traveling the globe to gather Israel, while Indians, remnants of the House of Israel, already lived in their midst. He then called more than 20 missionaries to spend the winter learning the Indians' languages so that they could serve among them in the spring. Brigham likewise counseled the saints not to seek revenge if Indians took horses, cattle, or other property from them. "Shame on you if you feel like killing them," he said. "Instead of murdering them, preach the gospel to them." Parley Pratt also urged the saints to feed and clothe Indian women and children. Such words had inspired Matilda, a single mother with one son. When she was a baby in the eastern United States, Indians had killed her father and then kidnapped her and her mother. But an elderly Indian man had shown compassion by intervening to save their lives. She had since come to cherish the values of union, humility, and love. And she believed that it was important for her and her friends to organize a society of women to make clothes for the Indians. One of her friends, Amanda Smith, agreed to help. Amanda was a survivor of the Hans Mill massacre and a former member of the Female Relief Society of Nauvoo. Though Brigham Young had suspended Relief Society meetings 9 months after the death of Joseph Smith, Amanda and other women in the church had continued serving their communities and knew the good that relief societies could do. On February 9th, 1854, Matilda convened the first official meeting of her new relief organization. Women from different parts of the city met at her house and elected officers for the group. Matilda became their president and treasurer and asked that every member pay 25 cents to join the society. She also proposed that together they make a rag carpet and sell it to raise money for material to make clothes for the Indian women and children. The women began to meet weekly through the rest of the winter and spring, sewing rags for the carpet and enjoying each other's company. "The Spirit of the Lord was with us," Amanda Smith recorded, and union prevailed. When spring arrived in the Salt Lake Valley, the men called to the Indian mission headed south, accompanied by a group of 20 missionaries assigned to the Hawaiian Islands. Around the same time, Brigham Young and several church leaders also left Salt Lake City to visit the southern settlements and meet with Walkara. The Ute leader had recently promised to end the conflict in exchange for gifts and a pledge to end the territory's opposition to the slave trade. Knowing conflict would continue until the settlers and the Utes honored the territorial laws and respected each other's rights, Brigham arranged to meet Walkara at a place called Chicken Creek, not far from the settlement of Salt Creek, where settlers had killed 9 Utes the previous fall. Brigham's party arrived at Chicken Creek on May 11th. About a dozen people in the Ute camp, including Walkara's daughter, were ill. Several warriors guarded Walkara's tent. With the Ute's permission, Brigham and other church leaders entered the tent and found Walkara wrapped in a blanket and lying on the dirt floor. Other Ute leaders from neighboring valleys sat nearby. Walkara looked sick and ill-tempered. "I do not want to talk. I want to hear President Young talk," he said. "I have neither heart nor spirit, and am afraid." "I have brought some beef cattle for you," Brigham said. "I want one killed so you can have a feast while we are here." He helped Walkara sit up and then sat down beside him. "Brother Brigham, lay your hands upon me," Walkara said, "for my spirit has gone away from me, and I want it to come back again." Brigham gave him a blessing, and though Walkara soon appeared to improve, he still refused to speak. "Let Walkara have some sleep and rest a while, and then he may talk, perhaps," Brigham said to the other men in the tent. He gave the Utes gifts of cattle, tobacco, and flour, and that night, the entire camp feasted. The next morning, Brigham blessed Walkara's daughter, and the company's doctor administered medicine to her and the other sick people in camp. Brigham then promised to continue his friendship with the Utes and offered to supply them with food and clothes if they promised not to fight. Yet he did not agree to lift the prohibition on the slave trade. Walkara agreed to no longer attack the settlers. "We now understand each other," he said. "All can now go on the road in peace and not be afraid." The two men shook hands and smoked a peace pipe. As Brigham continued south with his party of church leaders and missionaries, he spoke to settlement after settlement about the Indians. "The Lord has told me it is the duty of this people to save the remnants of the house of Israel, who are our brethren," Brigham told one congregation. He reminded them that many saints before coming west had prophesied or seen visions of sharing the gospel with Indians and teaching them skills like sowing and farming. But now these same people wanted nothing to do with the Indians. "The time has come," he declared, "that you will have to carry out that which you have seen years and years ago." After visiting Cedar City, the Saints' southernmost settlement in the territory, Brigham parted ways with the men headed to the Indian and Hawaiian missions. Returning north, he used his first Sunday home to talk to the women of Salt Lake City about each ward organizing relief societies like Matilda Dudley's to help clothe Indian women and children. Wards in the Salt Lake Valley soon organized more than 20 Indian relief societies. The women visited individual homes and asked for donations of cloth or carpet, sewing supplies, and items they could sell for cash. Among the missionaries who traveled south with Brigham Young was 15-year-old Joseph F. Smith, the youngest son of Hiram Smith, the martyred patriarch. On the night of May 20th, 1854, after Brigham had started for home, Joseph spread a blanket down in Cedar City and stretched out to sleep on the hard ground. He had been on the road all afternoon, traveling through the territory on his way to the California coast. Yet he could not sleep. He looked up at the sky, saw the countless stars of the Milky Way, and felt homesick. Joseph was the youngest of 20 missionaries going to Hawaii. Although two of his father's cousins had been called alongside him, he felt cut off from everyone he loved and revered. Young men his age were not usually called on missions. Joseph was a special case. His temper had been white hot for almost 10 years, ever since his father and uncle had been murdered, and it had only grown hotter as he got older and came to feel that people had not shown proper respect to his mother, Mary Fielding Smith. Joseph believed that she had often been overlooked after her husband's death, especially during the journey west. He remembered how their company captain had complained that Mary and her family would slow down his wagon train. Mary had vowed that she and her family would beat him to the valley, however, and Joseph had wanted to help her keep her vow. Though only 9 years old at the time, he drove a wagon, tended cattle, and did whatever his mother asked him to do. In the end, her strong will and faith had brought the family to the valley ahead of the captain, just as she said they would. The family settled south of Salt Lake City, and Mary died of a lung infection in the fall of 1852. Joseph had fainted when he learned about her death. For a time, he and his younger sister, Martha Ann, lived on a farm with a kind woman, but she died too. Their aunt, Mercy Thompson, then took care of Martha Ann, while Apostle George A. Smith, their father's cousin, took Joseph under his wing. Joseph also relied on the support of his older siblings. Although his oldest sister, Lavina, had remained in Illinois with her husband and children, his older brother, John, and his older sisters, Jerusha and Sarah, lived nearby. Like many young men his age, Joseph worked as a herd boy, watching over his family's cattle and sheep. But even with this work to occupy him, he soon grew wild and volatile. When he received his mission call, he could have rejected it, as some men did, and followed his anger down another path. But the example of his parents meant too much to him. In a matter of weeks, he was ordained to the Melchizedek priesthood, endowed, and set apart to preach the gospel of Jesus Christ. As he lay beneath the stars in Cedar City, he did not know much about where he was going or what to expect when he got there. He was only 15, after all. Sometimes he felt strong and important, but other times he sensed his own weakness and insignificance. What did he know about the world or preaching the gospel? A cautious peace settled over San Pete Valley in the summer of 1854. By then, Augusta Dorius had joined Bishop Reuben Allred and a company of 15 families in building a fort 7 miles north of Manti. Most people in the company were Danes from Springtown, but a Canadian saint named Henry Stevens, his wife Mary Ann, and their 4 children had gone with them. Henry and Mary Ann had been members of the church for many years and were among the more recent pioneers to San Pete Valley. Bishop Allred settled the company along a creek near a low mountain ridge. The site appeared ideal for settlement, though fear of attacks by Indians who lived off the land had kept most people away from the area. The saints began building their fort immediately. Quarrying limestone from the nearby mountains, they built walls 9 feet high with portholes every 20 feet for defense. At the front of the structure, which they named Fort Ephraim, they built a tower and a massive gate where guards could keep a lookout for danger. Inside, the fort was large enough to corral the settlers' horses, cattle, and sheep during the night. Around the inner walls were houses made of mud and logs for the settlers. Augusta lived with Bishop Allred and his wife, Lucy Ann. The Allreds had 7 children living with them, including Rachel, a young Indian girl they had adopted. Though the Ephraim settlers were poorly equipped, they were hopeful about the future of their new settlement. During the day, the children played in the fort while the women and men worked. More than 2 years had passed since Augusta left Denmark. Many families had taken her in and cared for her, but she wanted a family of her own. At 16, she had reached an age at which some women on the frontier married. She had even received a few marriage proposals, but she had felt too young to marry. Then Henry Stevens proposed to her, and she gave the proposal serious consideration. Some women thrived in plural marriages, but others found the practice difficult and sometimes lonely. Often, those who chose to live the principle did so more out of faith than romantic love. From the pulpit and in private, church leaders often counseled those who practiced plural marriage to cultivate selflessness and the pure love of Christ within their homes. In San Pete Valley, about a quarter of the settlers belonged to families who practiced plural marriage. As Augusta reflected on the principle, she felt that it was right. Though she barely knew Henry and Mary Ann, who was frail and often sick, she believed they were good people who wanted to care and provide for her. Still, joining their family would be an act of faith. Augusta ultimately decided to accept Henry's proposal, and they soon traveled to Salt Lake City to be sealed together in the council house. When they returned to Fort Ephraim, Augusta took her place among the family. Like most married women, she milked cows, made candles, butter and cheese, spun wool and wove cloth, and made clothing for the family, sometimes adorning the women's clothing with fine crochet work. The family had no stove, so Augusta and Mary Ann did their cooking in the fireplace that also heated and lit their simple home. In the evening, they sometimes attended dances and other activities with their neighbors. On September 26th, rainfall obscured the Hawaiian Islands from Joseph F. Smith and the other missionaries bound for the port of Honolulu. In the late afternoon, the rains lifted and the sun cut through the mist, revealing a beautiful view of the nearest island. From the deck of the ship, the missionaries could see runoff from the shower cascading down a narrow canyon to the Pacific Ocean. The missionaries arrived in Honolulu the following day, and Joseph was sent to the home of Francis and Mary Jane Hammond on the island of Maui. Most of the original missionaries to Hawaii, including George Q. Cannon, had already returned to the United States. Under Francis's leadership, missionary work continued to thrive on the island, although many saints were preparing to move to the new gathering place on Lanai, where the saints had established a settlement in the Palawai Valley. Almost as soon as Joseph arrived at the Hammonds' home, he came down with what the missionaries called Lahaina fever. Mary Jane, who operated a school for the Hawaiians while her husband preached, began to nurse Joseph back to health and introduced him to local church members. On October 8, 1854, Joseph's first Sunday on Maui, she took him to a Sabbath meeting with six Hawaiian saints. Having heard that Joseph was the nephew of the prophet Joseph Smith, the saints were anxious to hear him preach. They seemed to have an immediate love for him, even though he could not speak a single sentence to them in their own language. In the days that followed, Joseph's health took a turn for the worse. After teaching school, Mary Jane gave Joseph some herbal tea and soaked his feet to try to help his fever break. He sweat through the night, and in the morning, he felt better. Soon, Francis gave him a tour of Lanai. It was home to only about 100 saints, but the missionaries expected more than 1,000 to gather there in the coming months. To prepare for their arrival, some missionaries had begun plowing fields, sowing crops, and plotting a city. After his visit to Lanai, Joseph went back to Maui, where Jonathan and Kitty Napella lived. Joseph wanted to be a good missionary, so he dedicated himself to the work, studying the language and meeting often with Hawaiian saints. "I am happy to say that I am ready to go through thick and thin for this cause in which I am engaged," he wrote George A. Smith, "and truly hope and pray that I may prove faithful to the end."
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13: Finding Hope and Love When Battling Pornography by Brian J. Willoughby, Ph.D., Professor, School of Family Life, Brigham Young University. There is always hope when you know clear steps to take on the road to recovery. As a professional who researches the effects of pornography use, and as a family life professor at Brigham Young University, I get approached by many people who are struggling with pornography use or those seeking help for loved ones. Sometimes I get questions like, will I ever overcome my pornography problem? Or even, does it really matter if I view pornography? These questions show the complexity of trying to address pornography use. Scriptures and Latter-day prophets teach that Jesus Christ offers hope and love to all people, regardless of their current afflictions or sins. The prophet Ether taught that whoso believeth in God might with surety hope for a better world, yea, even a place at the right hand of God, which hope cometh of faith. Ether chapter 12, verse 4. This sure hope, born of faith, promises a better future for all who exercise their faith in Heavenly Father and Jesus Christ. It is also true that church leaders throughout the years have repeatedly warned about the risks of using pornography. Likewise, empirical research suggests that viewing pornography can harm individuals and weaken relationships. While these are basic truths, the reality of addressing or overcoming pornography can sometimes be challenging. As someone who has spent years trying to understand the effects of pornography, it is clear to me that the intentional viewing of pornographic material has serious detrimental effects on individuals and families. It is also clear to me that many struggle to find paths away from pornography use and to escape the darkness that will always encroach on their happiness. Finding hope can be difficult without knowing clear steps to take on the road to recovery. For that reason, I share below some specific steps one might take to move away from pornography. While there are some common patterns to recovery, including faith in God, honesty, and seeking help, the specific steps to recovery may look different based on a person's level of involvement with pornography. President Dallin H. Oaks, first counselor in the First Presidency, described four levels of involvement with pornography. 1. Compulsive or addictive use. 2. Intensive or habitual use. 3. Occasional use. And 4. Inadvertent exposure. For the first three levels of involvement, I will suggest positive steps you and your loved ones might take on your journey to addressing pornography use. 1. Addressing compulsive use, addiction. Pornography use over time often creates strong and compulsive urges within you to watch or listen to more pornographic material and use it more frequently. Addiction to pornography limits your freedom to choose. If addicted, you will likely struggle to think about or engage with other important activities or relationships, including family and friends. While repentance and a return to the covenant path are always possible, addiction to pornography can make you feel hopeless, depressed, and anxious. Helpful steps. Focus on your divine identity. Focusing on your identity as a son or daughter of God can help reestablish your belief that you are capable of great things, including overcoming pornography use. While many struggling with pornography addiction feel hopeless, if you remember your divine identity and purpose, you can better find the strength to have faith in the Lord and take action. See Philippians chapter 4, verse 13. Talk to others about this problem. Experiencing temptations and compulsions to view pornography can contribute to a deep sense of loneliness. One of the best ways to prevent compulsions from staying hidden and getting worse is to talk openly about your pornography use. 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Mental health professionals can help you understand the reasons you may be turning to pornography. They can help you address the compulsive patterns that may be limiting your ability to use your agency to find joy and happiness. Join an addiction recovery group. Addiction recovery group sessions and other community resources can help connect those seeking recovery and can provide you with mentors, messages of hope, and positive examples. Everyone's journey through addiction is different, but as you hear the stories and struggles of others, you can learn that you are not meant to go through trials alone and can be lifted and encouraged by others who have been in similar situations. 2. Addressing intensive habitual use. Not every person who is caught in the snare of pornography is addicted to it. You might have been trapped in a pattern of pornography viewing, but do not meet the clinical definition of addiction. You might think of it as a recurring bad habit of pornography use. While consequences related to this level of pornography involvement may be less severe than addiction, it still has negative effects on your life. For example, regular pornography use attacks your ability to feel charity and can create unrealistic attitudes towards sexual intimacy and love. It can make your thoughts and feelings toward intimacy become more selfish, making it harder for you to feel and express the type of love that deepens and strengthens your relationships. This is because even occasional pornography use promotes lust, a substitute for love that is based on selfish desires and behaviors contrary to God's will. The Lord taught, "He that looketh upon a woman to lust after her shall deny the faith and shall not have the Spirit." Doctrine and Covenants, section 42, verse 23. Helpful steps. Reach out for help. Feeling trapped in a regular use pattern of pornography can be frustrating. You may feel like your pornography use does not warrant the support of mental health intervention, or you might feel frightened to turn to friends and family members for support or help. It is important to remember that seeking these resources is an important first step. Loved ones may be able to help monitor phone or internet use and create a sense of accountability in your life. Having regular conversations and check-ins with a loving family member or friend is another way this social support can help disrupt intensive pornography use. Learn what events or emotions trigger your desire to view pornography. For many people, this desire can be triggered by stress, rejection, or other negative emotions. You may find it useful to identify the situations that make you likely to feel the desire to view pornography. Once identified, this knowledge can help everyone involved know the situations to avoid and when you may need the most support and encouragement. Enjoy wholesome recreation. Because intensive pornography use is often triggered by negative emotion, another helpful step is to focus on positive leisure activities or hobbies that relieve stress and rejuvenate you. While these activities alone will not remove the temptation to view pornography, putting effort into positive activities can help create fewer situations when the urge to view pornography arises. These activities can bring happiness and relaxation into your life. Invite God's light into your life. Consider pairing positive hobbies with an increased attention to the spiritual light that can come from gospel engagement. This gospel light can come from reading scriptures, praying daily, and if possible, attending the temple. Elder Dieter F. Uchtdorf of the Quorum of the Twelve Apostles stated that God promises the hope of His light. He promises to illuminate the way before us and show us the way out of darkness. 3. Addressing occasional use. For some, pornography use is not a regular habit or addiction. You might view pornography here and there, but in an inconsistent way. While you may be tempted to dismiss this infrequent use as less concerning, President Oakes taught, "As with any sinful behavior, willful use of pornography drives away the Holy Ghost. This erosion of your spiritual sensitivity is a significant negative effect of even occasional pornography use. Satan wants to use pornography to destroy your connection to love and spiritual power that the Holy Ghost provides." Helpful steps. Seek the Spirit. A key step to moving past occasional pornography use is to strive to stay close to the Spirit of God every day. Because your Heavenly Father knows you perfectly, He knows how to perfectly help you. If you feel you have lost touch with the Spirit, commit today to focus on Christ. Remember and keep your covenants and begin the repentance process so the Holy Ghost can once again give you guidance and support. Listening to daily promptings from the Holy Ghost and feeling the daily love of Jesus Christ and Heavenly Father can help you respond better to the temptations or desires to view pornography that may come. Create and maintain clear boundaries when it comes to your access to pornography. Keeping cell phones away from your bed at night or using filters or other accountability software programs on your electronic devices can put barriers between you and the sea of pornographic material online. While such boundaries are typically not enough to change habitual pornography use,

0: The gospel promises us wonderful blessings when we place our hope in Jesus Christ. Elder Uchtdorf testified, "No matter how bleak the chapter of our lives may look today, because of the life and sacrifice of Jesus Christ, we may hope and be assured that the ending of the book of our lives will exceed our grandest expectations." And President M. Russell Ballard, acting president of the Quorum of the Twelve Apostles, taught, "When we have hope in Christ, we come to know that as we need to make and keep sacred covenants, our fondest desires and dreams can be fulfilled through Him." Does intentional viewing of pornography have a negative effect on our lives? The answers from our modern prophets and modern science are in alignment. Yes. Does this mean that those struggling with pornography are destined to an unfulfilling and horrible life? No. The beauty of the gospel lies in the promise that we can always repent, progress on the covenant path, and enjoy again the Holy Ghost and love of God in our lives. We are promised that we can do all things through Christ, which strengthen us. Philippians chapter 4, verse 13. Pornography can destroy so much about what is sacred and good, but we can remove it from our lives by relying on Jesus Christ and His healing power and by applying the suggestions outlined in this article. Read by Jeff Hawkins.
1: A message from Elder Robert D. Hales, a special witness of Jesus Christ.
2: Today I speak to all whose freedom to choose has been diminished by effects of ill-advised choices of the past. I speak specifically of choices that have led to excessive debt and addictions to food, drugs, pornography, and other patterns of thought and action that diminished one's sense of self-worth. All these excesses affect us individually and undermine our family relationships. Of course, some debt incurred for education, a modest home, or a basic automobile may be necessary to provide for a family. Unfortunately, however, additional debt is incurred when we cannot control our wants and addictive impulses. And for both debt and addiction, the helpful solution is the same. We must turn to the Lord and follow His commandments. We must want more than anything else to change our lives so that we can break the cycle of debt and other uncontrolled wants. I pray that in the next few minutes and that throughout this conference, you will be filled with hope in our Savior, our Lord Jesus Christ, and find hope in the doctrines of His restored gospel. Our challenges, including those we create by our own decisions, are part of our test in mortality. Let me assure you that your situation is not beyond the reach of our Savior. Through Him, every struggle can be for our experience and our own good. Each temptation we overcome is to strengthen us, not to destroy us. The Lord will never allow us to suffer beyond that which we can endure. We must remember that the adversary knows us extremely well. He knows where, when, and how to tempt us. If we are obedient to the promptings of the Holy Ghost, we can learn to recognize the adversary's enticements. Before we yield to temptation, we must learn to say with unflinching resolve, "Get thee behind me, Satan." Our success is never measured by how strongly we are tempted, but how faithfully we respond. We must ask for help from our Heavenly Father and seek strength through the atonement of His Son, Jesus Christ. In both temporal and spiritual things, obtaining this divine assistance enables us to become provident providers for ourselves and others.
3: Now introducing Turning Points.
4: So when I was 16 years old, which is 11 years ago, I was in a car with my brother. We were going down to Cedar City, Utah from Salt Lake, and he was driving. I was in the passenger seat, and our tire blew just past Nephi, Utah. My brother was unable to gain control of the car, and we flipped and rolled about three or five times. We're not sure. Witnesses say three or five. No one was really sure. The car came to on its wheels. My brother and I were both unconscious. I regained consciousness when the ambulance arrived. My brother was out of the car. He had a concussion. He wasn't sure what was going on. I was still in the car. I couldn't really move.

0: my leg really hurt. Ended up cutting the door off the car, transported me by ambulance to a hospital in Nephi, where they found that I had punctured a lung, and so they airlifted me to Salt Lake to LDS Hospital. Besides my punctured lung, I had a fractured tibia, my right leg, a broken nose, multiple lacerations in my face that required stitches, a sprained thumb, and just sore everywhere. I was in the hospital for about a week. My leg required surgery. They placed a titanium rod in my right leg. And while they were doing the surgery, they were going to put in a chest tube for my punctured lung. For my surgery, however, I got a priesthood blessing from my brother-in-law, and my lung healed. They just ended up doing the leg surgery. I was out of school for 2 months, and I couldn't walk for about 8 weeks. It was a pretty significant car accident that I was in, and it affected my life a lot of different ways. First of all, I was playing high school soccer at this time, and I was never able to get back into soccer competitively after my injury. I just wasn't the same. I kind of had to pursue different ways of spending my time, and I did that through other sports and academics and things like that. And also, that experience kind of shaped. I wasn't really headed in the direction that I probably should have. Getting a priesthood blessing really strengthened my testimony in the gospel of Jesus Christ. My blessing, I really truly believe that it healed me, and that put me on a path of eventually going on a mission, which I never thought I'd ever do. Also, spending all that time in the hospital and seeing the way doctors work and how compassionate they are, I made the decision that that's what I wanted to do, someday become a doctor. So I pursued that starting my junior year of high school, and right now I'm a second-year medical student, and if it weren't for my car accident, I would have never made that decision. And now that I'm in the decision, it's a really stressful, difficult thing to do, and I still think back to my accident, and that's what keeps me going sometimes, you know, remembering that I was a patient once, and it helps me put in perspective of what I'm going to be doing someday after I get through my classes. And the other thing it helped me in my life was that it made me realize that there's some things in life you can't really change, and you need to just adapt to it and make the best of what life throws at you. It made me be a much more calm, accepting person, and just taking life as it is and rolling with the punches and being optimistic about everything that comes my way. So my car accident was definitely a very significant change in my life, definitely a turning point in my life.
1: 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Now introducing Turning Points.
2: Life is full of turning points. Do I turn here or do I turn there? Do I do this or I do that? One of those points happened to me in my life in 1975. I was a returned missionary. I had been married in the temple. We had the first of our six children had been born. It was, I believe, a Thursday evening, and I had earlier in the day talked with my best friend about going to stake priesthood meeting together. And he lived in the town. He lived in Cardston. I lived out at Levitt. And I drove in to attend our priesthood meeting, drop by his house to pick him up. And it was at that point that he informed me that he had decided that he wasn't going to go to priesthood meeting, and because he wanted to stay at home and hang out with his new wife and their new daughter. I remember being somewhat disappointed in that, and wondered if I shouldn't maybe just go home as well. And just priesthood meeting, that's just one more meeting to go to. But made the decision that I would go to the priesthood meeting. Remember attending the Temple Street Chapel in Cardston, Alberta. Sitting there by myself in the center section. I can't tell you anything at all that was talked about, who spoke or what hymns were sung. All I remember is that I had an overwhelmingly powerful flood of the Spirit pour over me, and just simply bearing witness to the truthfulness of the gospel. Not that I had doubted or questioned to that point, but that I was in the right place at the right moment. That priesthood was worth honoring. That while family is important and you need to manage your time, we also need to make the time in our lives to be in priesthood meeting, in the temple, in other places that we can, where we can best be touched by the Spirit. I will always remember the feeling of the Spirit and the witness of the Spirit that evening as I gained a true and steadfast and immovable testimony of the significance of the priesthood, of the truthfulness of the restoration, simply because a decision had been made to go and participate in a stake priesthood meeting. I will always remember that priesthood meeting as a significant turning point in my life.
3: Inspiration and uplifting messages. This is the Latter-day Saints Talk Channel, brought to you by The Church of Jesus Christ of Latter-day Saints. In late November 1830, Sidney Rigdon and Edward Partridge left Kirtland, Ohio, in a horse-drawn conveyance, likely a wagon. Destined for Fayette, New York, they were intent on meeting the prophet Joseph Smith. Rigdon had been a member of the church for less than a month when he departed Kirtland. But Partridge was not yet a member. He was interested in the teachings of the Latter-day Saint missionaries, but he had refrained from baptism, determined to meet Joseph Smith himself before he made a decision about the church. It is unclear what expectations Rigdon and Partridge carried with them as they set out to meet Joseph Smith. But their time in Fayette, New York, resulted in a flurry of revelations that changed the lives of all three men, that led Joseph Smith to move to Ohio, and that opened a new chapter in the young church's history. Those revelations are at the heart of this episode of Kirtland, City of Revelation, a Joseph Smith Papers podcast. I'm your host, Spencer McBride. Episode 2, Go to the Ohio. The story of Sidney Rigdon and Edward Partridge meeting Joseph Smith goes something like this. Rigdon and Partridge first arrived in Manchester, New York, only to be told by the Smith family that Joseph and Emma Smith were no longer living there, but instead lived 25 miles southeast in Fayette. So Rigdon and Partridge journeyed onward. When Rigdon and Partridge arrived in Fayette, they discovered a church meeting already in progress. They listened along with the congregation. At the meeting's end, Edward Partridge was ready to be baptized. When he told Joseph Smith of this desire, Joseph replied, "You have traveled a long way. I think you had better take some rest and refreshment and tomorrow morning be baptized."
4: Edward Partridge is baptized there in New York.
3: That's Mark Staker, a curator with the Historic Sites Division of the Church History Department.
4: Joseph's living in a cooper shop in Kingdom, a little community just on the edge of Waterloo in New York at that time. They have no place to live. They're looking to get themselves established.
3: Despite the uncertainty of Joseph and Emma Smith's living conditions in the winter of 1830, Joseph continued the work of building up and leading the church. On December 9th, Smith dictated a revelation for Partridge, calling him to preach the gospel as a missionary. That revelation is in the Doctrine and Covenants today as section 36. Partridge soon departed on his mission. As for Sidney Rigdon, he stayed in Fayette a little longer and began to assist Joseph Smith with a new project, an inspired translation of the Holy Bible. We will discuss the history of that project in greater detail in the later episode. But during their work on that project, in December 1830, a revelation inspired Joseph to move away from New York. The revelation Joseph dictated began like this, quote, "Behold, I say unto you that it is not expedient in me that you should translate any more until ye shall go to the Ohio, and this because of the enemy and for your sakes." A subsequent revelation on January 2, 1831, expanded on the commandment to move to Ohio, stating, quote, "that ye might escape the power of the enemy and be gathered unto me a righteous people without spot and blameless. Wherefore, for this cause I gave unto you the commandment that ye should go to the Ohio, and there I will give unto you my law, and there you shall be endowed with power from on high." The direction of the revelation was simple: go to the Ohio. The promise of the revelation was grand. In Ohio, God promised to give the saints his law and to endow them with power from on high. But the revelation also talked about gathering and preserving the Latter-day Saints. Elizabeth Keene, a historian with the Joseph Smith Papers Project, explains.
5: The other side of the story is that persecution in New York is becoming very intense against Joseph. He's being pulled in for these libelous court cases. There's just a lot of opposition, and New York is not an area where the church can flourish anymore. And so knowing that Kirtland is this area that had a lot of converts, a lot of interest, and it's also an area that is able to accommodate a large growth and a large settlement of saints, I think both it's directed by the Lord, and it makes a lot of sense for Joseph to move.
3: So in late January 1831, Joseph and Emma Smith loaded up their meager possessions and set out for Ohio. The weather was cold, and Emma was pregnant with twins. The roads westward were unreliable, and, as it turns out, it was a particularly dangerous time to make the trip. Mark Staker explains.
4: Remember I said that not easy to get out in a wagon. The roads are really terrible. And not only that, but the snow is incredibly deep, where it's been an unusually cold winter and created a lot of problems. People mentioned finding dead people along the trail who've camped out under their wagons trying to keep warm. So it's a really terrible circumstances. But the Lord's commanded them, and so they go.
3: Joseph's parents and siblings would eventually move to Ohio as well. But they were not the only Latter-day Saints to make the trek from New York to the Kirtland area. Many of their fellow church members made the move as well. In fact, an entire branch of the church moved to Ohio from Colesville, New York. I asked Elizabeth Keene if we knew the precise number of church members who moved to Ohio at this time.
5: We don't have great numbers for that, but it seems to be about 200. That's kind of the scholarly estimates, that it was about 200 New York saints that initially came with Joseph and Emma.
3: While later migrations of the saints would occur in much larger numbers, this was still a sizable migration, and it moved the church's headquarters and largest number of members from New York to Ohio. But this moment is also notable because of the change that occurred within Sidney Rigdon. He had accepted the restored gospel of Jesus Christ as preached by Latter-day Saint missionaries prior to traveling to Fayette to meet Joseph Smith. But his time with the prophet in late 1830 and early 1831 deepened his conversion. His time with Joseph Smith, his work on the Bible translation project, and his witnessing of Joseph Smith dictating revelation that conveyed the mind and will of God, it all cemented Rigdon's commitment to building up the church. And the church in its young state needed a person like Rigdon. In my conversation with Matt Groh, managing director of the Church History Department, he reflected on the significance of Sidney Rigdon's conversion to the early history of the church.
6: And Sidney is such an interesting figure in the early church because no one has the preaching background of Sidney Rigdon. So oftentimes in those early years when Joseph needs someone to preach publicly, if it's a prominent 4th of July sermon, he's going to turn to Sidney Rigdon because Sidney is just an amazing preacher. And people lived in an oral culture back then, more than we live in an oral culture. I mean, if there's a sacrament meeting talk and it's gone past 12 minutes, our minds are wandering and we're fidgeting in our seats, we just live in a different culture. People could listen to Sidney Rigdon preach for an hour, for an hour and a half. This is what they did. And he had that capacity to hold people's attention and also this capacity as an older, established man to embrace what he felt the Spirit was telling him, which is really incredible. And so very quickly, he's going to become so instrumental to Joseph Smith and really a tutor, a mentor to Joseph Smith. If you think about it, Joseph Smith has never led anything. Sidney Rigdon has. Sidney is organized. He's led congregations. He knows how to work with people in a way that Joseph in his mid-20s just doesn't understand yet. He needs that mentoring, that teaching that someone like Sidney Rigdon can share with him.
3: But Rigdon was not the only one whose meeting with Joseph Smith would prove vital to the early leadership of the church. When Joseph drove his sleigh into Kirtland, Ohio, one day in February 1831, he met another man who, like Rigdon, would play a key role in building up the Church of Christ. Newell and Elizabeth Whitney were residents of Kirtland and ran a prominent store there. They were interested in religion and were members of Sidney Rigdon's congregation. They were particularly interested in receiving the gifts of the Spirit that they read about in the New Testament, and they frequently prayed for them. As Elizabeth recalled years later, one night while praying, she and her husband saw a vision. In that vision, they saw a cloud resting over their house, and a voice from heaven declaring, "Prepare to receive the word of the Lord, for it is coming." Not many days later, the first Latter-day Saint missionaries arrived in Kirtland, and Elizabeth believed what they preached. Newell was more reluctant to accept the missionaries' message than his wife was, but he eventually joined her in participating in the new church. But after the missionaries left Kirtland, this large group of new converts were disorganized and often debated among themselves on matters of doctrine and modes of worship. So Elizabeth and Newell Whitney continued to pray for divine direction. One day, in February 1831, the direction they had so earnestly prayed for walked into their store.
5: The story goes, it's February of 1831. Joseph jumps from the sleigh that he was riding in, strides into the store full of confidence, and is able to identify Newell K. Whitney by sight, and apparently leads with the quote, "Newell K. Whitney, thou art the man. You have prayed me here, now what do you want of me?" And Whitney has no idea who this man is and asks for some clarification. And Joseph explains that he saw him in vision praying for him and introduces him and his wife and his family to the gospel. And they are quick to convert and become just ardent supporters and very close friends of the Smith family.
3: The arrival of Joseph and Emma Smith in Kirtland was an answer to the Whitney's prayers. And the Whitneys were immediately supportive of the Smiths. They invited Joseph and Emma to live with them until they could get more permanently settled in the area. The Whitneys gave up their own bedroom for the Smiths, and, as Mark Staker explains, the timing of their hospitality was crucial.
4: They're giving up their bedroom for Joseph and Emma. Emma's also pregnant with twins, well, along with her pregnancy at that time. And so they're all upstairs. A great sacrifice, real dedication on their part, allowing the Smiths to come in and trying to take care of them.
3: Within days, Joseph Smith dictated a revelation that made it clear he was going to stay in Ohio for a while. That revelation, now canonized as Section 41 of the Doctrine and Covenants, stated, quote, "And again, it is meet that my servant Joseph Smith Jr. should have a house built in which to live and translate." Isaac and Lucy Morley would arrange for that house to be built on their farm, and Joseph and Emma Smith would move there in March 1831. It was the following month that Emma delivered twins. Both twins died shortly after birth. However, a few days later, the Smiths adopted twins Julia and Joseph Murdoch, whose mother had died in childbirth. It was a time of complex emotions for Joseph and Emma, a time of grief and a time of celebration. Beyond his family responsibilities, Joseph was busy in the weeks immediately following his arrival in Kirtland. In February and March 1831, he received a flurry of revelations. Most of these sought to put the rapidly growing church in order. For example, a February 1831 revelation, now section 43 of the Doctrine and Covenants, clarified that Joseph Smith, as a prophet, was the only one appointed to receive revelation for the church. This was an important point of clarification for the young church. While Joseph and other church leaders encouraged men and women to seek the will of God, to seek revelation for themselves, some church members were declaring that they had received revelation for the entire church. March was another month filled with revelation, several of which pertained to establishing order and processes. For example, one of those March revelations instructed elders on how to conduct worship services. Another appointed John Whitmer to serve as the church's historian. Then there was a revelation directing church leaders and members alike on how to manage the migration of hundreds of people to Kirtland so that the fledgling community could better accommodate this influx in its population. Those revelations are now sections 46, 47, and 48 of the Doctrine and Covenants, respectively. Yet one revelation was of particular interest to Joseph Smith and his fellow saints. It was a revelation that became known simply as the law. You will recall that the revelations directing Joseph Smith and the saints to go to the Ohio promised that once there, God would give unto them his law, and that the saints would be endowed with power from on high. Well, the revelation known as the law came to Joseph Smith in stages on February 9th and 23rd, 1831. The revelation represented a major step in directing church members on how to live more righteously, on how to preach the gospel, and on how to build up the church. For example, the first passage of the revelation commanded the elders of the church to go out into the world, two by two, to preach the gospel of Jesus Christ, inviting others to repent and be baptized. The revelation clarified that priesthood ordination was required for all who served such missions at that time, and exhorted them to preach by the power of the Holy Ghost. The law then expounded a long list of commandments, including many that were well known as part of the Ten Commandments found in the Old Testament. Then the revelation turned to the establishment of a new economic system intended on helping the saints care for the poor and the needy, and ultimately to help the Latter-day Saints to live in harmony, having all things in common and no poor among them. That spiritual and economic plan became known as the Law of Consecration, and we'll talk a little more about it in a later episode. Finally, the first stage of the revelation concluded with a promise that if the saints were obedient to the commandments of God, then God would reveal the location where the city of New Jerusalem, a city prophesied in the Bible and the Book of Mormon, would be built, and that their faith and obedience would result in salvation. The second stage of the revelation came on February 23rd and warned the saints against committing adultery and instructed church leaders on how to handle discipline of church members guilty of fornication. This was a monumental revelation. On February 22nd, Joseph Smith wrote to his friend Martin Harris, who was still living in Palmyra, New York, and urged him to move to Kirtland as soon as he could. In that letter, he added, quote, "We have received the laws of the kingdom since we came here, and the disciples in these parts have received them gladly." Some members eagerly made handwritten copies of the revelation, not wanting to wait for its publication to share it with others. So, as promised, Joseph Smith received the law by revelation in February 1831. What about the promised endowment of power? That would come in phases over the following months and years. Even Even as Joseph Smith was anxiously engaged in receiving revelations that helped establish order in the church, he continued a massive scriptural undertaking, a translation of the Holy Bible. This was not a translation in the literal sense. Joseph was not translating the words of the Bible from one language to another. Instead, he was expanding passages of the Bible and making corrections to the text by revelation. We know this project started while Joseph Smith was still living in New York, but precisely when and under what circumstances did it begin?
7: We know that this happened in June of 1830, but it kind of comes out of the blue. We're not really sure what the exact circumstances for that are.
3: That's Mark Ashurst McGee, a historian and the senior review editor of the Joseph Smith Papers.
7: If we take a step back and look at a little bit bigger context, I think we can get some traction there. And I would go all the way back to the Book of Mormon. In the beginning of the Book of Mormon, Nephi has his vision of the future, and he sees that the Gentile nations cross the great waters and come to the promised land. And he says that they have with them a book, which is like the record of the Jews. And this is almost always interpreted as Europeans coming to America with the Bible. And he says it's like the record of the Jews, but it's different in that it has many plain and precious things removed. And the missing parts are causing people to stumble. And so you have a few instances of this phrase, plain and precious parts that are missing from the Bible. And you also have this explicitly contrasted with the Book of Mormon itself containing the fullness of the gospel. And then I think there's a connection there with the Joseph Smith translation, because a couple of the revelations to Joseph Smith about the Joseph Smith translation of the Bible, in these revelations, the voice of the Lord talks about the fullness of my scriptures, the fullness, similar to the fullness of the gospel in the Book of Mormon. So I think that as early as the Book of Mormon, you have this idea that there's some things missing from the Bible and that the Joseph Smith translation of the Bible is restoring some of these missing parts.
3: One of those missing parts Mark referenced is the first chapter of what Joseph Smith identified as the Book of Moses, what appears as a preface to the Book of Genesis in the Old Testament. In that preface, we read about Moses speaking with God face to face and seeing an expansive vision of God's creations and of the history of the earth and humankind. I asked Mark what records we have of Joseph Smith describing his translation of the Bible to others.
7: There's not a lot of description from Joseph Smith about this project. So you have Joseph Smith mentioning it on occasion in letters and other places. He refers to it as the New Translation. Some of the most insightful things we have in terms of understanding that project come from revelations during the time of the Joseph Smith translation, where the Lord refers to it as the fullness of my scriptures. So this idea that it's restoring some things into the scriptures that ought to be there to make them full, whereas before there had been plain and precious parts that were missing. And then you also have in Joseph Smith's history a reference to the Joseph Smith translation as a branch of my calling. So this was a significant undertaking for Joseph Smith that he saw as part of his prophetic mission.
3: What do we know about how Joseph Smith went about this work? What do we know about his revelatory translation process?
7: In terms of Joseph Smith's mind and the actual method of translation, we really don't have anything explicit from Joseph Smith himself and little to nothing from others. I think the best evidence of what's going on is actually to be found in the text itself. And what you see is a range of different activities. So on the one end, you have these really significant doctrinal revisions and even massive expansions of passages in the Bible. The greatest example of this by far is the Enoch expansion. You have a few verses on Enoch in the Book of Genesis early on, and Joseph Smith reveals hundreds of words of information about Enoch and his people and their city and their translation that are far beyond what we find in the Bible itself. That's one end of the spectrum. All the way over on the other end of the spectrum, you have teeny tiny changes. And you even have changes, I'm talking about changes like changing that to which, or changing that or which to who when it's referring to a person, or changing a word like between to betwixt. And you even have changes where it's not even a change of one word to another. It's a change of one word from archaic spelling to a more modern spelling. Of course, that might be just the results of what the scribe hears and writes down. But I'm talking about hundreds of very small changes like this. And they are a different category than the expansions you get, like in what's now the Book of Moses or in Joseph Smith Matthew. And then you have a whole range in between there. And it just seems to me that if you read the large expansions and things like Moses chapter 1, it's clear that these are meant to be taken as revelation. And you have some notes to that effect in the early chapters of Genesis, where the Joseph Smith translation manuscripts actually say this is revelation.
3: Joseph Smith eventually completed his translation of the Bible in Kirtland, but never published it in full during his lifetime. Emma Smith and her son Joseph Smith III would publish the translation of the Bible decades after Joseph's death. However, portions of the project were printed in church publications and on broadsides while Joseph Smith was still alive, including the Book of Moses. Today, members of The Church of Jesus Christ of Latter-day Saints read portions of what became known as the Joseph Smith translation of the Bible in the Pearl of Great Price and in the footnotes of the King James Version of the Bible that is published by the Church. Yet, Joseph Smith's translation of the Bible matters to the story of Kirtland beyond its partial publication in that place. As Joseph Smith worked through a revelatory process with ancient text, with Scripture, he received revelation for the church in those moments. Revelation begat revelation, and his work with the words of ancient prophets inspired action to help members of the church to better connect with heaven. One such revelation concerned priesthood ordination. Amid the flurry of revelations received by Joseph Smith in the months immediately following his move to Ohio, amid the work of situating his family in a new place, amid the sea of emotions Joseph and Emma experienced as Emma gave birth to twins who died within hours, and then adopting twin newborns, amid the effort required to bring order to the rapidly growing church, amid all of this, in early June 1831, a conference of the elders of the church met at the Morley Farm. A month earlier, most of the church members who were moving from New York to gather in Ohio had arrived. The main body of the saints was now centered in Kirtland. The meeting occurred over multiple days. The recorded minutes do not provide a lot of details about what was said, but focus primarily on priesthood ordination. At that meeting, Joseph Smith and several others were ordained to what Joseph called the high priesthood. Many who were present later recalled the event and described the high priesthood as the Melchizedek priesthood. But Joseph Smith and others had not yet adopted such standard language to describe priesthood in the church. They had not yet started to use words such as confer and ordain in the clear way that those words are used in the church today. In fact, this meeting occurred at a time when it seems that Joseph and others were still trying to fully grasp the role and function of priesthood in the church. However, as this meeting occurred, it is likely that a passage from the Bible translation was still fresh in Joseph's mind. It comes from Genesis chapter 14, verses 26 through 30. The inspired version reads, quote, "Everyone being ordained after this order and calling should have power by faith to break mountains, to divide the seas, to dry up waters, to turn them out of their course, to put at defiance the armies of nations, to divide the earth, to break every band, to stand in the presence of God, to do all things according to his will, according to his command, subdue principalities and powers, and this by the will of the Son of God, which was from before the foundations of the world. The priesthood authority that Joseph read about in the Bible, the expanded view of that priesthood that came from his inspired translation of that ancient text, almost certainly influenced the way that he taught about priesthood at this June 1831 Conference of Elders. Jonathan Stapley, a historian in the Church History Department, summarized the organization of the priesthood at this time.
8: Now, at this point in the church, there's only a few offices. There are deacons, teachers, priests, and elders. There are no presidents, no quorums yet, no councils. And Joseph Smith reveals that the high priesthood is to be revealed. And at a conference in June of 1831, elders gather together, and for the first time, elders are ordained to the high priesthood. And in doing so, there is a dramatic outpouring of spiritual events.
3: Whereas a revelation just months earlier had declared that Joseph Smith was the one appointed to receive revelation for the entire church, the ordination of men to the priesthood was an act of empowerment. It provided the means whereby men, through ordination and righteous living, could exercise the power of God and could, if needed, stand in the presence of God. So if one of the major themes of Joseph Smith's work and his revelations in the weeks and months immediately following his move to Kirtland was establishing order in a rapidly growing church, then this conference shows that part of that process, part of establishing order, was sharing authority and responsibility. Joseph was leading the church, but he invited others to participate in the work of the church so that they could more fully feel the power of God in their own lives, that they could better know for themselves the mind and will of their Creator. Reminiscent accounts of this meeting describe an outpouring of the Spirit upon many who were in attendance, that outpouring that Jonathan Stapley mentioned. But others noted that some at the meeting were also overcome by evil spirits that needed to be rebuked by the recently ordained among them. Were the manifestations of the Holy Spirit and the elders rebuking evil spirits part of the endowment of power promised in the earlier revelation? Some, such as Levi Hancock, thought that it was. But others looked for something more. While they recognized that the ordinations and instructions that they witnessed at the conference were a major milestone, they looked to the future for that promised endowment. Levi Hancock recalled that at one point in the meeting, Joseph Smith prophesied as follows, quote, "The kingdom that Christ spoke of that was like a grain of mustard seed was now before him, and some should see it put forth branches just as the Savior said, and some of you shall live to see it come with great glory. Some of you must die for the testimony of this work." The conference concluded with a revelation received by Joseph Smith. The bulk of the revelation pertained to mission calls. For some, this would be their first missionary service in a lifetime filled with journeys, journeys to preach the restored gospel of Jesus Christ. At that June 1831 Conference of Elders on the Morley Farm, Joseph Smith declared a bold future for the church. Just how much he knew about that future at this time is unclear. But within a few weeks of that conference, Smith received a revelation that would illuminate that future for his fellow church members. But he did not receive that revelation in Kirtland. He received it hundreds of miles away in Jackson County, Missouri. What that revelation stated and what it meant for the future of the church is where we will pick up the story in the next episode of Kirtland, City of Revelation, a Joseph Smith Papers podcast.
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10: Do you want to take the sacrament? By Christian Jackson, Utah, USA. As the sacrament was passed to him, the boy reached out, paused for a second, and then withdrew his hand. One of my best friends invited me to attend his ward on a fast Sunday to participate in the naming and blessing of his son. Following the blessing, it was time for the sacrament. While the sacrament was being passed to the congregation, I noticed my friend's 6-year-old nephew, who has attention deficit hyperactivity disorder, ADHD. He was wandering in the back of the chapel, but then quietly began interacting with one of the older men passing the sacrament. Uncertain if the boy had received the sacrament, the man gently extended the sacrament tray to him. The boy reached out, paused for a moment, and then withdrew his hand. A slightly awkward back and forth followed for the next few seconds as the boy again reached out and withdrew his hand. He seemed unsure of what to do. The older gentleman patiently waited. Finally, the boy asked, "Do you want me to take the sacrament?" In a compassionate voice, the older gentleman replied, "Do you want to take the sacrament?" The boy said yes, and then, without hesitation, reached out his hand and took the bread. As the man passing the sacrament took the bread to others, the boy returned to his family and sat down. Memory of that exchange between the man and the boy taught me a lot about how Heavenly Father interacts with us, his children. Our Father in heaven never forces anything on us, but he lovingly and patiently invites us to partake. Then he stands ready to bless us, his loving arms always extended toward us. When we decide to reach out to him, he's already there, prepared to bestow his miraculous love and blessings upon us. Read by Scott Christopher.
11: 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Our narrator is Lloyd Newell.
12: Laura's story. Some stories are repeated over and over again, 1,000 times in 1,000 years, and still the story is the same. A youth rebels, becomes involved with those of questionable character, begins drinking, abandons the values taught by parents, and ultimately ends up in trouble. This is Laura's story as well. Laura grew up in a small town, her parents faithful members of the church. She, herself, had been active in the church until just before college. But that's when things changed drastically for her. She moved away to go to school and began to live recklessly. She drank and went to parties and consequently failed her classes. But it wasn't until Laura knew she was pregnant that another realization distilled upon her. She had failed in something far more important than her classes at school. She had failed to heed the teachings and pleadings of her parents. The realization that she was pregnant had a sobering effect on Laura. She knew the news would be difficult for her parents and her friends. But most of all, it was difficult for her. One thing was clear. She knew she had to change. Laura approached both her family and Bishop, and began the process of repentance. Her parents, instead of being judgmental and condemning, were loving and helpful. When the birth father told Laura he would not support her or the child, Laura's parents again opened their home for her to stay as long as she needed. All they asked was that she visit LDS Family Services and talk over her situation with a counselor first. Laura agreed, and the date was set. The decision to keep or place a child for adoption is always a difficult one. But the more Laura considered her circumstances, the more she felt prompted to take the latter course. In the first place, her baby wouldn't have a father. That had been made perfectly clear. Second, Laura knew she wasn't prepared to be a mother. And even though her parents would help her raise the child, she wondered if doing so would be fair to her baby or to them. The more she thought, the more she understood that doing what was best for her baby just might be the hardest thing for her. She would place her baby for adoption. When she informed LDS Family Services of her decision, she asked if she could play a part in choosing the family who would adopt her baby. The answer, of course, was yes. Laura was a musician and wondered if it would be possible to place her baby with parents who were musically inclined. She wondered if she could find a mother who stayed at home with her children. She also hoped she could place the child with a couple who shared her love of the outdoors. After reviewing the confidential information sheets and letters of numerous couples, Laura narrowed her decision down to two. How could she choose? Along with her parents, Laura prayed for an answer. It was a wonderful experience relearning how to recognize the promptings of the Holy Spirit. After much soul-searching, Laura received her answer. She asked if she could meet the prospective couple without exchanging identifying information. When she did, the last of her doubts vanished. She knew this was what her Heavenly Father wanted her to do. Today, Laura is active in the church. She is working, going to school, and taking an institute class. She is no longer at odds with her mother and father, and she has chosen friends who will help her live the gospel. Although it has been a long, arduous journey, Laura is happy once again. Laura's parents beam when they talk of her, and a very special couple, who love music and the outdoors, have opened their arms and their hearts to a very special child.
11: 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For a transcript of this episode or additional information about the Church's efforts to care for those in need and promote self-reliance, please visit us at www.providentliving.org. 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
13: Come follow me. Acts chapter 2. How do you live by the doctrine of Christ? After the outpouring of the Spirit on the day of Pentecost, Peter and the other apostles testified of Christ and taught his doctrine. The people were pricked in their heart and asked, "What shall we do?" Peter invited them to repent, be baptized, and receive the gift of the Holy Ghost. About 3,000 people gladly received his word and were baptized. Applying the doctrine of Christ brings us closer to him. Consider reflecting on how you apply these five doctrinal areas. First, faith in the Lord Jesus Christ. What habits and activities help fuel your faith in Jesus Christ? Second, repentance. How do you make repentance a joyful process? Third, baptism. What are you doing to live your baptismal covenants? Fourth, gift of the Holy Ghost. What environments and activities give you the best access to the promptings of the Spirit? And fifth, enduring to the end. How has keeping your covenants, having hope in Christ, and holding fast to the iron rod helped you endure hard trials? It is the doctrine of Christ that allows us to access the spiritual power that will lift us from our current spiritual state to a state where we can become perfected like the Savior. Brother Brian K. Ashton.
14: We now present Elder D. Todd Christofferson, speaking at the 185th Semiannual General Conference of the Church of Jesus Christ of Latter-day Saints.
15: Throughout my life, general conferences of the Church have been exhilarating spiritual events, and the Church itself has been a place to come to know the Lord. I realize that there are those who consider themselves religious or spiritual and yet reject participation in a church or even the need for such an institution. Religious practice is for them purely personal. Yet the church is the creation of Him who, in whom our spirituality is centered, Jesus Christ. It's worth pausing to consider why He chooses to use a church, His church, the Church of Jesus Christ of Latter-day Saints, to carry out His and His Father's work to bring to pass the immortality and eternal life of man. Beginning with Adam, the gospel of Jesus Christ was preached, and the essential ordinances of salvation, such as baptism, were administered through a family-based priesthood order. As societies grew more complex than simply extended families, God also called other prophets, messengers, and teachers. In Moses' time, we read of a more formal structure, including elders, priests, and judges. In Book of Mormon history, Alma established a church with priests and teachers. Then, in the meridian of time, Jesus organized his work in such a way that the gospel could be established simultaneously in multiple nations and among diverse peoples. That organization, the Church of Jesus Christ, was founded on apostles and prophets, Jesus Christ himself being the chief cornerstone. It included additional officers such as 70s, elders, bishops, priests, teachers, and deacons. Jesus similarly established the church in the Western Hemisphere after his resurrection. Following the apostasy and disintegration of the church he had organized while on the earth, the Lord reestablished the Church of Jesus Christ once again through the prophet Joseph Smith. The ancient purpose remains, that is, to preach the good news of the gospel of Jesus Christ and administer the ordinances of salvation. In other words, to bring people to Christ. And now, through the instrumentality of this restored church, the promise of redemption is placed within reach even of the spirits of the dead, who in their mortal lifetime knew little or nothing of the Savior's grace. How does his church accomplish the Lord's purposes? It's important to recognize that God's ultimate purpose is our progress. His desire is that we continue from grace to grace until we receive a fullness of all he can give. That requires more than simply being nice or feeling spiritual. It requires faith in Jesus Christ, repentance, baptism of water and of the Spirit, and enduring in faith to the end. One cannot fully achieve this in isolation. So a major reason the Lord has a church is to create a community of saints that will sustain one another in the straight and narrow path that leads to eternal life. And Christ gave some apostles and some prophets and some evangelists and some pastors and teachers for the work of the ministry, for the edifying of the body of Christ. Till we all come in the unity of the faith and of the knowledge of the Son of God unto a perfect man, under the measure of the stature of the fullness of Christ. Jesus Christ is the author and the finisher of our faith. Uniting ourselves to the body of Christ, the church, is an important part of taking his name upon us. We're told that the ancient church did meet together oft to fast and to pray and to speak one with another concerning the welfare of their souls and to hear the word of the Lord. So it is in the church today. Joined in faith, we teach and edify one another and strive to approach the full measure of discipleship, the measure of the stature of the fullness of Christ. We strive to help one another come to the knowledge of the Son of God until that day when they shall teach no more every man his neighbor, saying, "Know the Lord," for they shall all know me, from the least of them unto the greatest of them, saith the Lord. In the church, we not only learn divine doctrine, we experience its application. As the body of Christ, the members of the church minister to one another in the reality of day-to-day life. All of us are imperfect. We may offend or be offended. We often test one another with our personal idiosyncrasies, or as President Packer put it, our personal idiosyncrasies. In the body of Christ, we have to go beyond concepts and exalted words and have a real hands-on experience as we live together in love. This religion is not concerned only with self. Rather, we are all called to serve. We're the eyes, hands, head, feet, and other members of the body of Christ. And even those members which seem to be more feeble are necessary. We need these callings, and we need to serve. One of the men in my ward grew up not only without parental support, but with parental opposition to his activity in the church. He made this observation in a sacrament meeting. "My father cannot understand why anyone would go to church when they could go skiing. But I really like going to church. In the church, we're all on the same journey. And I'm inspired in that journey by strong youth, pure children, and what I see and learn from other adults. I'm strengthened by the association and excited with the joy of living the gospel. The wards and branches of the church offer a weekly gathering of respite and renewal, a time and a place to leave the world behind, the Sabbath. It's a day to delight thyself in the Lord.

Times with sharpness when moved upon by the Holy Ghost, we might lack the courage to change and more perfectly follow the Master. Repentance is individual, but fellowship on that sometimes painful path is in the church. In this discussion of the church as the body of Christ, we must always bear in mind two things. One, we do not strive for conversion to the church, but to Christ and his gospel, a conversion that is facilitated by the church. The Book of Mormon expresses it best when it says that the people were converted unto the Lord and were united unto the church of Christ. Two, we must remember that in the beginning, the church was the family. And even today, as separate institutions, the family and the church serve and strengthen one another. Neither supplants the other. And certainly the church, even at its best, cannot substitute for parents. The point of gospel teaching and priesthood ordinances administered by the church is that families may qualify for eternal life. There's a second major reason the Savior works through a church, his church, and that is to achieve needful things that cannot be accomplished by individuals or smaller groups. One clear example is dealing with poverty. It's true that as individuals and families, we look after the physical needs of others, imparting to one another, both temporally and spiritually, according to their needs and their wants. But together in the church, the ability to care for the poor and needy is multiplied to meet the broader need, and hoped-for self-reliance is made a reality for very many. Further, the church, its relief societies, and its priesthood quorums have the capacity to provide relief to many people in many places affected by natural disasters, war, and persecution. Without the capabilities of his church in place, the Savior's commission to take the gospel to all the world would not, could not be realized. There would not be the apostolic keys, the structure, the financial means, and the devotion and sacrifice of thousands upon thousands of missionaries needed to carry out the work. Remember, this gospel of the kingdom must be preached in all the world for a witness unto all nations, and then shall the end come. The church can build and operate temples, houses of the Lord, where vital ordinances and covenants may be administered. Joseph Smith stated that God's objective in gathering his people in any age is, quote, to build unto the Lord a house whereby he can reveal unto his people the ordinances of his house and the glories of his kingdom, and teach the people the way of salvation. For there are certain ordinances and principles that, when they are taught and practiced, must be done in a place or house built for that purpose, unquote. If one believes that all roads lead to heaven, or that there are no particular requirements for salvation, he or she will see no need for proclaiming the gospel or for ordinances and covenants in redeeming either the living or the dead. But we speak not just of immortality, but also of eternal life. And for that, the gospel path and gospel covenants are essential. And the Savior needs a church to make them available to all of God's children, both the living and the dead. The final reason I'll mention for the Lord to have established his church is the most unique. The church is, after all, the kingdom of God on the earth. As the Church of Jesus Christ of Latter-day Saints was being established in the 1830s, the Lord said to the prophet Joseph Smith, "Lift up your hearts and rejoice, for unto you the kingdom," or in other words, the keys of the church, "have been given." In the authority of these keys, the church's priesthood officers preserve the purity of the Savior's doctrine and the integrity of his saving ordinances,
They help prepare those who wish to receive

0: them, judge the qualification and worthiness of those who apply, and then perform them. With the keys of the kingdom, the Lord's servants can identify both truth and falsehood and once again authoritatively state, "Thus saith the Lord." Regrettably, some resent the church because they want to define their own truth. But in reality, it is a surpassing blessing to receive a knowledge of things as they truly are and as they were and as they are to come, insofar as the Lord wills to reveal it. The church safeguards and publishes God's revelations, which constitute the canon of Scripture. When Daniel interpreted the dream of Babylonian king Nebuchadnezzar, making known to the king what shall be in the latter days, he declared that the God of heaven shall set up a kingdom which shall never be destroyed, and the kingdom shall not be left to other people, but it shall break in pieces and consume all other kingdoms, and it shall stand forever. The church is that prophesied latter-day kingdom, not created by man, but set up by the God of heaven, and rolling forth as a stone cut out of the mountain without hands to fill the earth. Its destiny is to establish Zion in preparation for the return and millennial rule of Jesus Christ. Before that day, it will not be a kingdom in any political sense. As the Savior said, "My kingdom is not of this world." Rather, it is the repository of his authority in the earth, the administrator of his holy covenants, the custodian of his temples, the protector and proclaimer of his truth, the gathering place for scattered Israel, and a defense and a refuge from the storm and from wrath when it shall be poured out without mixture upon the whole earth. I end with the prophet's plea and prayer. Call upon the Lord that his kingdom may go forth upon the earth, that the inhabitants thereof may receive it, and be prepared for the days to come, in the which the Son of Man shall come down in heaven, clothed in the brightness of his glory, to meet the kingdom of God which is set up on the earth. Wherefore may the kingdom of God go forth, that the kingdom of heaven may come, that thou, O God, mayest be glorified in heaven, so on earth, that thine enemies may be subdued, for thine is the honor, power, and glory forever and ever. In the name of Jesus Christ, amen.
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2: Okay, tell us the secret of your long-lasting marriage. 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
3: No.
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3: No.
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3: That's right.
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3: Well, we prefer the interlocking finger method.
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5: Come, follow me. 1 Thessalonians chapter 5. How can I prepare for the second coming of Christ? Paul taught that the day of Jesus Christ's return would come as a thief in the night, comparing it to a woman with child suddenly going into labor. These metaphors illustrate that Christ will come at a time we don't expect. Even though we don't know exactly when the second coming will happen, we can be ready when it does. Here are four ways we can prepare. I can share the gospel with others. We are the people charged with ushering in the second coming of Jesus Christ. We are to gather God's children, those who will hear and embrace the truths, covenants, and promises of the everlasting gospel. I can invite the Holy Ghost through my actions. We do our very best to protect our daily experiences so the influence of the Holy Ghost remains with us. We are a light to the world, and when necessary, we willingly choose to be different from others. I can make and honor covenants with God. The power we need to withstand the heat of our day is the Lord's power, and His power flows through our covenants with Him. Even when we stumble, He is there. I can attend the temple more regularly. The crowning jewel of the restoration is the Holy Temple. Its sacred ordinances and covenants are pivotal to preparing a people who are ready to welcome the Savior at His second coming. Discussion. As you read 1 Thessalonians chapter 5, verses 8 through 22, you can make a list of ways you can prepare for the second coming. Which of these ways can you focus more on this month?
6: Portraits of Faith. People Need to Know. By Inae Leandro, Sao Paulo, Brazil. The knowledge that families can be eternal changed my life forever. Scan the code in the printed magazine to explore the full story. This voice was created using artificial intelligence.
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7: The desire to create is one of the deepest yearnings of the human soul. 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The more you trust and rely upon the Spirit, the greater your capacity to create.

0: I'm Nancy Hansen, and this is Everything Creative. This program explores a wide range of creative ideas, talents, and experiences through interviews and group discussions.
1: My cousin Ed is such a tease. He says outrageous things with ease. Mostly they're tales, but sometimes they're true. And so I'm never quite sure what to do. After supper, just last night, Ed gave me an awful fright. In a voice that dripped with dread, this is what my cousin said. Please, don't eat that piece of pie. That piece of pie could make you die. It's full of poison through and through. It might just be the end of you. If you take a single bite, first you'll lose your appetite. You'll feel a burning in your belly. Your arms and legs will turn to jelly. Your tongue will curl. Your eyes will pop. Your hair will fall out with a plop. You'll get big lumps and bumps and more while you're falling to the floor. Then you'll die. It's perfectly true. Would I ever lie to you?
2: That was Carolyn Beener, author of Would I Ever Lie to You, Fanny's Dream, and Snowmen at Night, among many others. She's married to Mark Beener, who is as fine an illustrator as I've ever run across, as I read countless children's books again and again to my own children. Since this is radio, you'll have to look him up. And since I slaughtered their last name right to their faces when I met them, I'll spell it for you. B-U-E-H-N-E-R, Beener. I'm Ryan Tilby, and this week I had the Beeners in the studio to talk about writing, illustrating, and working together.
3: You know, when we met, we were still in college, and I was pretty young. It was my freshman year, I think, when we met. And it was a blind date, but I look back on all the circumstances and, you know, things that are written in my patriarchal blessing, and I really believe that it was meant to be. I mean, I don't ever question that were we supposed to get married, because I think that it was. And it was fun. You know, he was just a nice boy. I had a date with him for a Halloween party. And he came, you know, with Dracula makeup on his face. I didn't even know what he looked like. But he was very polite and very nice. And I had a date the next night with another guy who came as Dracula. And he was a wonderful boy, and I'd known him in high school, and he'd made his own cape, and it was this big flowing thing, you know, and he had this great old car, but it just wasn't there. And when Mark called me or asked if we could go out again, you know, at the end of our date, I was happy to do that. And we dated.
4: There was a curiosity factor with that, though, because she still didn't know what I looked like.
3: It's true.
4: So the second date was, she had to at least know who she was with on the first date.
3: But we hit it off pretty well, and we dated every weekend except for one for the next year and a half before we got engaged.
2: Wow.
3: But I'd known him probably had been out at least two weekends before he took me to his parents' home. And he may have said something. I don't even think he'd said anything about painting. I just knew he worked driving a forklift at the family business and was going to school and that he was in the art program. Well, you know, a lot of people are artists, and we all like to think we can draw something, or, you know, you have Aunt Mary's watercolor on your wall or whatever. But I went into his parents' home, and I saw the most incredible paintings. And I was almost speechless, and I thought, I can't date him. This guy is, like, genius level. He's too good. And I think it was kind of annoying to Mark because I got really quiet, and I didn't know what to say. It was like finding out, you know, you're dating a big recording star and you didn't know that's who they were, you know, and he doesn't see it that way. For him, it's no big deal. It floored me, and it was very, you know, almost an odd thing, but it was incredible to see what he could do. And they were just landscapes he'd done in high school, you know, that were on the wall and stuff that he was working on in his art class.
4: But it wasn't like when we met, we said, at that stage, we had no idea that we'd be doing children's books later on together. You know, we just liked each other, and that evolved later on, that it came to kind of work out that way. But initially, it's not like we looked at each other and said, well, we could both do well together, you know, financially.
2: So you described yourself to her as a forklift driver.
4: Yeah, I was just, I was working, you know, I started at a young age at Beener Block Company. It's just the family business. My father and his brothers were owners of the company and at the time. And so I grew up working there, was driving a forklift, putting myself through school. I was attending the University of Utah, going through their art program at the time. But that's how we met. And then the next year, I ended up going up to Utah State University. It's kind of interesting because of the U, they always kind of talk like, well, you'll do art, but you'll have your day job, you know. And so I kind of kept thinking, if I'm going to go into art, I want to be able to do it as a profession. And so I know that up at Utah State, they kind of took a different approach where they would talk to the artists or illustrators there, and they'd say, you know, you're going to come out of school, and they'd bring in the guest artists that were very successful. And so they would make you feel like you're going to come out and be a kind of more of a superstar and really do well. So you had kind of the two extremes, but there's kind of in between, I think, with both those ways of looking at it. But eventually, I did go up to Utah State and had a great professors up there and felt like it was the right place to be. And Kara, I was up there 1 year before we were married, and that was
3: an awful year.
4: That was a bad year. When we finally got married, it seemed like things kind of came together again and started to work again.
3: He was going to stay up there, you know, and concentrate on school, and he couldn't stand it, and neither could I.
4: Every weekend I was...
3: He was down every weekend, you know, and we'd be up late, you know, falling asleep on the couch in my parents' living room, and I knew he'd had to get up early to get to 7 o'clock class and fall asleep on the way and have to pull over on the side of the road. It was just awful. Hmm.
5: Now dating him, Carolyn, did you fancy yourself a writer? Is that how you described yourself to him?
3: No. No, in fact, I was just starting school and I didn't want to take English classes. Because if you're someone, I mean, I loved reading always, and I did very well in my English classes and took AP English classes and things like that. But it was interesting, but it would almost spoil the experience when you have to analyze it and pick it apart. And I had won a couple of awards for some poems when I was in junior high and high school, and an award in high school that I won for an essay and a poem that I did. But it was almost a surreal experience to hear people do the same thing with your stuff. And, you know, talk about this poem that you'd written and kind of pick it apart. And there's this in it and this in it. She was thinking this. Well, you really don't when you're writing, mostly. A lot of it's intuitive. And the same thing for Mark when he's drawing. There are principles involved and there are skills that you have, but you're not thinking it. It just comes out. You know, you're writing from your emotions and your thoughts. And it was really kind of bothersome to me and not very interesting. And I happened in a class... my freshman year that was, I think it was called Parent and Child, and I'd worked in a preschool and high school as part of one of my classes, so I'd signed up for this parent-child class and loved the instructor. And so many kids will have this happen, and it changed, you know, kind of solidified the major I was doing, and I was in family and human development then and took, you know, a lot of psychology classes and developmental classes and was kind of looking at getting a master's and doing counseling, which would have been awful. It was so not a fit for my personality, you know, and I'm way too emotional and I could never have gone home and slept at night, but I loved the classes. And after we got married, you know, I transferred everything up to Utah State and we were finishing up 2 years of school there, both of us, and had that wonderful experience of being students and married, student housing, living in those little cinder block apartments and the drafty. Sticking plastic over the sliding doors because it was so cold.
4: And seeing a bow out in the winter, or the winter when the wind would blow.
3: It was cold, but we had nothing but happy memories. We loved that experience, and we loved being in that ward, that student ward.
5: Art writers told the same thing that Mark was told, which is, sure, you'll be a writer and you'll have your day job too. Did you plan for that?
3: No. Because I was never planning to be a writer. I didn't have to have anyone say that.
5: Oh.
3: I fell into that on his coattails. And it was after we left school, and he worked for a year to save money, and we had our first child. And We took everything we had and put it in the trailer of a U-Haul, bought an old Gran Torino station wagon, and just headed back to New York with nowhere to live and no real plans. You know, you're kind of crossing your fingers. I can't believe our parents let us do it. But it reminds us of that talk that Elder Holland gave.
4: Talk, where he talked about the car breaking down. We kind of had the same situation.
3: With his little family, we had the same
4: thing
3: happen.
4: Outside of Denver, it broke down. And then...
3: broke down again in
4: Brooklyn. It broke down actually in Brooklyn, which turned out to be a blessing in disguise because it was that weekend. It was actually General Conference weekend. We were there, didn't know anybody in the city, of course. We were in Brooklyn and just wondering where we might stay. And I saw there was it was called the Nevins Hotel that was just on the street around the corner where we were. And so we found the bishop's number and called that house. And he was out of town and his wife. We asked about that Nevins, and she says, oh, that's a welfare hotel. You don't want to go stay there. And she says, but the state president doesn't live very far from where you are. You know, get in touch with them, which we did. And when we called, they said, just come on down to our house. You know, you can stay with us. And we remember that experience because you have New York, which is can be kind of a rough old city in a way. And when we walked into their home, we just felt that warm blanket of the spirit, you know, just a good LDS home. And
3: it was
4: just
3: such a relief. And it was just palpable.
4: And they just welcomed us in. And we stayed there for a few days because I think it broke down on Friday. And so we were there till it was Monday, wasn't it? Anyway, they asked us at one point, they said, would you like to go to state conference with us? You know, the one day it was Saturday. And I thought, well, I says, maybe I might want to just kind of, it was a temptation to go, but I thought maybe while I'm here, I'll take advantage of this opportunity and see if I can talk to a local realtor and see if they could find a place for us, an apartment, which we did, and we did find one. We were fortunate that it just kind of happened all in that weekend. Before we were taking these little day trips in and out of the city, we happened to be spending time with Kara's sister's in-laws that lived in Philadelphia, and so it was a two-hour drive into New York, and we would commute. For a number of weeks we were doing that. We were commuting back and forth trying to find a place. We started in Manhattan, quickly realized that the rent was pricey. It was difficult to find a place. And we heard some people say, you might want to check in Brooklyn. There's a little more family-oriented areas there that you might be more successful in. So we...
3: Not that we ended up in one. We were on the fringe of a nice neighborhood.
4: We ended up in the Borum Hill area they called it a transitional area. We didn't know which way it was transitioning.
3: It's a lot nicer now than it was then.
5: You had work, though, you drove out there with work already lined up, right?
4: No, I did not have work lined up.
5: Really?
4: Yeah, we just had a wish and a prayer. We had $10,000 saved up. And I did have a connection with the church magazines, and so I was getting, Richard Hull would send me jobs. He was working there and would send me work periodically to do Ensign jobs, and that was always nice to get those. But it took me about a year's time before I actually landed a job in New York. I would take my portfolio out in the daytime and leave it. It's a lot of places you just have a drop-off policy. So you'd drop it off, and you'd have a little insert there that would have information about you so they could look at your work, and then they would take an insert. Sometimes they'd have a little form letter saying, yes, we saw your portfolio, and we've taken a flyer, and we'll call you if we're interested. And sometimes you'd pick it up and there was nothing. You couldn't even tell if anyone had even saw the portfolio at all. I quickly realized in New York there are so many illustrators there that I was just in the sea of a lot of great talent. And so I started to think, well, maybe I can find an agent, and started to show my portfolio to agents, which was helpful because some of them would give me feedback and say, well, you might want to modify this or change this or pull this piece out. And then I took it to Deborah and Sal Bracca, and they were representing about 40 illustrators at the time. And they were interested in publishing a book themselves, a children's book. And they had written the story. And when they saw my portfolio, Sal said to me, when I went back the next day, he says, have you ever considered doing children's books? He says, I think your work's really geared towards children's books. He says, it has a quality that you want to come back and kind of keep looking at it. And I told him what I'd heard in school where when I had an illustration class, he says, children's books are fun to do, but there's not much money in them. And so I says, that's what I've heard. And he says, well, he says, if we come in as packagers, we can retain more of the rights and have a little more control and maybe make it a little more lucrative than it would have been otherwise. So they gave well, I agreed to do it. And so they gave I did three illustrations for their story. And his wife was a designer, so she designed the cover of the book. And then she designed an interior page showing how the words would be set and kind of the border, the checkerboard that would go around them and the details there. They gave it to a literary agent that took it out and shopped it around to several publishers and eventually landed at Dial Books. And once it was there, we put it under contract. I was able to finish the pictures for the book. It took another, I don't know, it was about 8 months to finish the book. And once it came out, it started to get some attention. Not that we got huge awards, but it got like the Parents' Choice Award, which was a nice honor. And other publishers started to call. And they would have manuscripts. And I would, of course, look at them and read them. And I'd say to Kara, what do you think of this, you know, manuscript? And Kara would always have, being that she is well-read and she is always, you know, could give a good critique and look at it and say, well, this is good about it, but this, I don't know. So she'd kind of guide and direct me. If Kara gave the stamp of approval on a manuscript, I would think, okay, maybe I'll do this one. If I thought the images, you know, if the book was fun and visually fun. But in that process, I said to Kara, I says, why don't we do these together? We would make twice as much money. You could be a full-time mom still, because they don't take, you know, they are picture books after all, and they're not. It's not like writing a novel, so the time involved is a lot more minimal than it would be otherwise. And so I said, why don't we just do them together? And
3: it's not like we had a concrete plan, and we didn't know what would happen. You know, we did the first little story and took it in and met with the editor. And I look back on that now, and I'm so grateful to her because she took it on right there on the table. This is great. We'll do this. And kind of held my hand through it all. You know, and the time when we sold a book, which one was it that we sold? She called us once on Christmas Eve to give us the news, it was so sweet. And she hasn't been our editor for years. I still miss her. You know, and I look back and there were things that I'd send her and she would not want to publish, you know, things that weren't working out. But her comments were always really good. And a lot of times we could just work over the phone. You know, she kind of knew me and she just, let's look at this line and can you change this? And I'd give her some feedback and she'd say, wow, that's great. And just pencil it in and move on, you know. And so it was a good experience.
4: She was one that, she's kind of old school where she would say to Kara, she'd say, I like to let the author's voice come through and not to get too heavy in the editing where it starts to lose, you know, what they're trying to say. And now it's a little different. When you send in a manuscript, it's more like they're taking it to the committee and kind of going over it. And I think a huge consideration is this going to sell, you know, have pretty good sales, big sales sometimes. The bottom line, the money end of it is very important to them. Earlier on, it seemed like a lot of times, I know there's another editor I work with that she would do books just because she loved the story. And if it sold well, that would seem like that was kind of a secondary, but it's just because it was kind of magical, you know, and that's the way she'd approach it. So it's changed a little bit over the years.
3: It's changed. And there's some books that we have out now that probably wouldn't have been published.
5: Really? Can you get away with more of your own voice now that you have proven yourselves as, well, I guess you as a writer? Can you publish a book now that you might not have been able to publish had it been your first couple?
3: I actually think it's the reverse.
5: Is it really?
3: It was easier for me then to do more with a manuscript than now. Mm-hmm. It's a little heavier now. The expectations on us now are greater than they were then, for one thing. When we were just starting out and, you know, this editor was kind of fostering us along and was excited about everything we do and send me more. And as Mark said, now it's like a committee and you can't please everyone.
5: Right.
3: And they're very conscious now, of course, of not having anything in there that might offend somebody. And sometimes we have to go to bat for our own things. And we did that with Snowman at Christmas, which, you know, it's a very lighthearted, sweet story. And Mark did wonderful illustrations. It's magical, everything you love about a Christmas party. But there was a line in there that I had that the phrase was the birth of a king. They were going to sing songs about snow and the birth of a king. Because, of course, that's what Christmas is, you know, sure. And it's extremely meaningful for us. And that was one where the editor called us up and said, you know, we want this book to appeal to people of all religions. And, you know, could you just take that out and keep it secular? And I said, no. You know, and I wrote her back and I said, Christmas is a religious holiday. And whether it's hijacked by commercialism or not, that's essentially what it is. And I think it's fine to leave it in there. And she did let that go. And it's been fine. I haven't heard anything about it. I haven't heard that anyone didn't buy it or was offended or anything. But
4: after all, it is a Christmas book.
3: It is funny. Things like that will come up. Things they'll question that. We had another one that is a really fun book. And the title that I had written it under was The Boy Who Died from Eating All His Vegetables. And it was just funny. I mean, I actually wrote it because I saw the title as a forward in an email, and I thought I could do that. And I wrote the story called
4: The Boy. It was actually an email that's saying books that will never be published, or with titles that will never be published, and this is one of them.
3: I had this whole list, and they were obnoxious, and some were, like, crude even. And I was getting ready to delete that email, and I saw that one, The Boy Who Died from Eating All His Vegetables. And I thought, I can do that. And I wrote this story and sent it in, and they liked it, and they, you know, were shopping for an illustrator, and it was kind of far down the road. We'd already signed the contract on it. And she came back and said, our sales force doesn't want to sell a book that has death in the title. You have to change the title. I'm like, oh, but the title's what I love, you know. But it worked out okay. I actually reworked the manuscript and put it into rhyme, and it ended up being a great little book. Probably improved the book. It's much more fun to read out loud now than it was before because it's got this rhyme to it that's a little more lighthearted. And it ended up being called Would I Ever Lie to You? So it was a completely different animal when it came out. And I still kind of grieve over that title that I lost, but it worked out. A poisoned pie? Could it be true? With Cousin Ed, you never knew. He once told me he'd watched me hatch from a big green egg in the cabbage patch. He said my cousin jumped with joy to find her little alien boy. Was it true? My mom says not. That's the kind of cousin I've got.
5: Mark, in New York, just starting out, how many books would you be illustrating in any given year?
4: With a picture book, for me, I work really slowly. So when I'm doing one, I just take one at a time and do the picture book. If I had more than that, because you're looking at usually at least 20 illustrations in a book, it would kind of swallow me up.
5: Yeah.
4: And so even a book by itself, it feels like for a time you're just kind of swallowed in all the work that is involved with it. And so it's kind of nice as you're getting towards the end, you start to see that light at the end of the tunnel where you know it's kind of coming to an end, and that's when actually you're putting the final details. And that's kind of to me, that's one of my favorite parts of the book is the last part when you're starting to add the little details. And that's the part where you're, with all the books, I always try to have something that repeats on every page. It started with the first book, The Adventures of Taxi Dog. I thought, well, because the book's about a dog, I'm going to put a cat on every page. And then that kind of caught on, and the next one was a sequel to that, Max the Hero. And so I thought, well, I'll put a black cat, and then I'm going to put 8 hidden cats. So there's 9 cats represented 9 lives kind of thing. And then the next one was a similar thing where I had an ostrich on each page and a black cat. And so it went on from there until now when I'm doing a book, it's a cat, rabbit, and a Tyrannosaurus Rex that are kind of the last, or towards the end of the book is when you put them in, and I have to put a book, a paper flap that I flip over the artwork and mark on it where they are so I don't paint them over, which I've done before.
5: Really?
4: But I do just do one book at a time, like I was saying, though, because of the time that's involved. And it takes me now, I think, if anything, it seems like I've gotten slower each time I've done a book. And it's taken me about a year now to do a book.
3: It's a lot longer than people think. And I think they're disappointed sometimes. We've had so many people approach Mark, oh, I have a story. Will you do the pictures? You know, in the first place, he couldn't if it wasn't under contract.
5: Sure.
3: But in the second place, they don't understand that it's a year's income for him. that he needs to live off of, you know, and we're living off advance money while he's working on the book. And a year's income for a family of 11 is significant. It's not something most people have in their pocket. And so everything that he's done has been with a major publisher because that's really how we afford to live. And he does this full time, and all he does are the picture books. I mean, occasionally he'll do an illustration job for a textbook or a greeting card, that kind of thing, but it's almost all picture books. And some people do illustrate quicker, I guess.
4: With the computer, you know, they can do things so much quicker now. And I wasn't ever trained to use the computer. And I still, I love the painting process. I mean, I've always just loved to be able to, the pictures are actually finished up in oil paints. I start with an acrylic base. It's kind of the primer. And then I work on top of that with oil paints. And so by the time that is done, it is completely an oil painting. And I just love the painting process. And some have said, well, why don't you learn the computer so you can do it? But there's something about that. And there's something also I find that's very satisfying when you're done and you have a picture you can hang up, you know, a finished piece. And you don't get that with the computer. It's just, you know, it's there in the computer, but it's not one that is a hangable original art, piece of art, and that kind of satisfies the fine art side of me to be able to have that when I'm done.
3: And there's a few originals that he'll sell from time to time, which is, it's always helpful. If someone wants a painting, it's always
5: well,
3: a nice
5: I love
3: thing.
5: I love the combination of the two of you because the art stands alone as an art piece and the story stands alone as a story. And conveniently enough, you get both. I wanted to ask, you've illustrated for who knows how many writers, and you've written with other illustrators.
3: It's not as fun.
5: Really?
3: No.
5: Does your style change? What's less fun about it?
3: No, I mean, the style is, it makes no difference to what I write, because the writing always comes first anyway.
5: Sure.
3: And we've had times where we've had a manuscript, or I've had one that it'll sit there 2 or 3, 4 years before, you know, the illustrations start happening. But because I know Mark and what he does, I always want him to do it. And then I get to see the book happening, and we give each other feedback. And when you work with another illustrator, most of the time you have no contact with them. Once in a while, I'll hear of an artist who actually is in contact with an illustrator, but that's rare. The publisher finds the illustrator for you, and they relay feedback back and forth between the two of you, and they serve as a go-between. Because the artist doesn't want to be art-directed by the writer, and they need to have their freedom. And you can have something someone else does, and it can be wonderful, or it can be a shock, you know, and sometimes authors are, you know, we'll be talking, and someone will say, oh, you know, it's not what I pictured. This isn't what I had in mind, you know. But you lose all control. But with Mark doing it, it's kind of a, you know, I know what to expect in the first place. And I have complete faith in his ability to work miracles, because I'm always amazed at what he does. So I'd rather work with him than anyone else. If there's something, occasionally the ones I've done with someone else are ones that he really couldn't see himself doing, couldn't really visualize it, and wasn't excited about taking it on.
4: Usually when I'm doing it, like I said, it takes about a year to do it. And so it's something that I have to be excited about it visually, that it's going to be really fun. I mean, for instance, when I was doing, there was a book written called Harvey Potter's Balloon Farm. And when I read the story, you know, the idea of having a farmer that would actually grow balloons on his farm instead of fruits or vegetables was just a wonderful, you know, visual idea. And I couldn't pass that up. So it was a really a fun project to work on. As a matter of fact, I've always wished that the author could have come up with a sequel. And I think that she had submitted some things, but they never said it was quite on the level of the first one. And so unfortunately, we haven't ever had a chance to collaborate again and do another one. But from a visual standpoint, to make a field of balloons, you know, I just thought, that what a fun thing. And that's the way I kind of look at the books, is I try to say, is this something that I'm really going to have fun with visually? I like to also look at and say, is it something that's kind of different, that maybe that hasn't been done before? Another book that I did that was called My Life with the Wave is about a child that brings home a wave from the beach and then releases it in his house. And again, that's one of those things that you think, okay, now think of all the things that could happen. Well, you know, your imagination just goes wild with that kind of thing.
3: And that's one I never would have written, because it gives me shudders to think of bringing a wave home into the house. And he used our house as the backdrop in that book, and it just, ooh.
4: I think a few of the pictures kind of disturbed Kara, if you can see in the water.
3: It was very disturbing, but he did a fabulous job. But it's not an idea I would have come up with.
4: And so there's been some books, like Kara was saying, that she'll write, and I just think visually I'm not quite there with it. The one she was talking about, The Boy Who Died from Eating His Vegetables, which was changed to Whatever Lied to You, was one of those books. But I think the illustrator that they got to illustrate that did a fabulous job.
3: He did a good job. It's a lot of fun. That's Jack Davis.
4: Jack Davis is the one that did that. And just I just look at it and just think he hit it. He just nailed it perfectly. She had another one that was done that I won't mention, but it was the illustrator I don't think did as just brought kind of the illustrator. They actually showed some of the illustrations that or books that she had done in the past, and they asked Kara about it, and they seemed to be okay to Kara. But when she went to do her book, she changed her style completely. Tried it like she was experimenting, and it just didn't work.
3: It was okay, but it wasn't great, and it went out of print very quickly. You'll never see that book. Yeah. Just it's gone, and that's too bad.
4: And that's the thing that is fun as an illustrator is you can kind of pick and choose manuscripts. Although I really do try to do as many as I can with Kara, and more recently. That seems to be where we're more exclusive all the time with each other as far as doing projects together. Particularly the Snowman books are ones that Kara kind of surprised me with the first story, which actually has a fun story behind her idea, how she started writing that book, and maybe she can talk about that. But it was really fun. It's one that I actually illustrated probably quicker than any others, the first Snowman at Night book. And I didn't expect it to do that well, but it kind of blew us away that it started to, the sales took off, and the sales force of the publisher were saying to him, you got to print more books and you're going to run out of books. And then they did. They ran out of books during the Christmas season, and it created kind of a buzz because it's one of those things where people, if they can't get it, they want it even more. And so they printed more books, but by that time it was too late because they were literally on the slow boat from China.
3: In January.
4: And they arrived in January after the Christmas season. But the following year it took off again, and it's been one that has sold at levels that we haven't sold at before. But maybe, Kara, tell me the story about how you got the idea, because that's fun.
3: It was fun. This was a completely serendipitous, you know, stars in alignment kind of thing. But we had actually built a snowman in our yard, and inside the back flap of the book there's a slide that Mark took. If we'd known, you know, we would have taken a better picture. But he took a picture of this snowman the next morning. I'll have to tell you the story. I'm doing this all backwards. But we built a snowman in the front yard. We had pretty fair snow. I think we'd had about 4 or 5 inches, and they'd gone out and built this snowman and went inside and went to bed. Mark went out the next morning, and the snowman had moved all the way across the front lawn. It's turned around facing the front door, and it was holding a can of soup. And it was just so funny. Mark's, come here, you got to see the snowman. It was so funny to open your door and there he is, you know, right in front of you, this snowman. And it just made us laugh. And he was working, were you in the Young Men's right then?
4: Yeah, that's what I was thinking.
3: We just thought maybe it was some of the Young Men on the board.
4: Who could have it been? That's our first thoughts. Maybe the Young Men came in the night and moved our snowman. And it took a couple of weeks before we found out who had actually moved the snowman.
3: It was actually some friends from New York that had come by
4: that
3: night.
4: There were two nannies that were living in New York while we were living there, and they had since moved back to Salt Lake, and they were going to come by and visit that night, and then they saw the snowman and thought, wouldn't that be funny to move the snowman, which they did. And they said it actually had a loaf of bread with it, too, but in the morning, the bread was gone, so we wonder if a dog came in the night.
5: Well, no, there's still some mystery then.
3: There's still some mystery.
4: That actually could maybe be another story. What happened to the bread?
3: No. But she said it was very hard. I mean, snowmen are heavy, and I think they had to take it apart, you know, roll each piece.
4: About a half an hour.
3: Build it up again. They were
4: good work.
3: I don't know. Our dog must have been sound asleep. We didn't hear a thing. But it was just a crazy thing to have happen, and I think I even started working on the words before we found out what had happened to the snowman. So we were asking around, you know.
5: And how many stories has that evolved into?
3: We just had the third snowman book come out called Snowman All Year. So we did Snowman at Night first, and that one did well. And a couple of years later, I think Snowman at Christmas. Maybe 3 years. I don't know. There's a little gap in between there. And that one also sold very well and still does. They both are still selling well. And so Snowman All Year is the one that just came out. And that one's fun because we've taken the snowman out of the snow and it's what would happen, you know, if he didn't melt, the year-round things. And Mark did just fabulous pictures. There's one where he's diving into the swimming pool and where he goes trick-or-treating and watching the fireworks, you know, on the 4th of July and just wonderful things. And my favorite one is where they're pretending to be pirates, the little boy and the snowman in the backyard. And he did this incredible, I was kind of thinking a treehouse kind of thing, and he did this incredible cardboard box that they're sitting in and little things sticking out like kids would do. And it's just magical. I look at that picture and I think he just spot on, just hit it spot on. So that's fun. And it's, like he said, because it's been our best-selling book, you know, we'll probably do them until the sales drop off. Hopefully we'll get a few more books out. We have one under contract now that will be the next one and won't be out for 2 more years. But
4: if you strike gold, you have to keep mining for a while until you...
3: Yeah.
4: Until we hit the point where...
3: Yeah, we're not ready to quit
4: yet. The public says that's enough.
5: And there's no reason to stop. One of the things I love is that all your books... I don't want to say they make a point because that sounds like they come off as preachy, which they don't, but they always have a moral. They always, or I'm imagining one. That's why I wanted to ask you is if when you're writing, Carolyn, is there something you'd like to say that you get to say in these books?
3: It's probably more what you don't want to say.
5: Explain that.
3: The wonderful thing about children's books is that it's a very benign business generally. And occasionally a book will come out and there'll be something that's kind of crude in it or off color. And it's very disturbing because it's not appropriate for children. And we hate that kind of thing. And what Mark brings to his illustrations and what I try to do with my writing is, you know, and it's an outgrowth of your own personality and your faith, but you want it to be full of light. And it's not, you know, the books about the snowman, they don't have a deep underlying theme. Accept that same feeling of joy and happiness. And Snowman at Christmas, we were kind of deliberately, you know, in talking over the ideas and the things that we would do, you're drawing on the best of your own experiences with your family. And the snowmen are coming in families, and they're coming to this big party and all of the things that you do that you love. And some of those things come out, you know, and the books themselves are meant to be entertaining. They're not meant to be... You know, sometimes you read a book that has a moral tale and it's not fun. Yeah. It can be a little heavy. Yeah. In fact, a lot of, you know, you look online, and there's a couple of websites that gives tips for writers. And I remember one editor saying, please don't send me anything with a message. You know, these are children's books and we want, you know, we're here to make them engaging and charming and whatnot. So most of them don't, but things will creep in because that's what's in your life. There's a lot of My Heart and Fanny's Dream. Christmas Day in the Morning, which is a Pearl S. Buck story that Mark illustrated, of course, has a beautiful message. But it's not one that, you know, we're out looking for a message. But we're hoping in our books that they're always just full of light. They're full of goodness. They're full of light. We don't want anyone to find things that are disturbing or ugly or inappropriate. And he's careful about that, too, in his pictures. And occasionally we'll look at a book, and I was looking, kind of surprised me, but I'd pulled one off the shelf and was in the library and checked it out and was reading with my little kids, and the story itself was fine. But the pictures, the way they were drawn, really were kind of ugly. You know, the people were distorted. It was kind of edgy looking, you know, and he'd thrown in some things that weren't in the text that were, I thought, kind of degrading. It was like everything that's the worst that you would think of a school class, he wanted to throw in the picture, you know, and children doing this and that and the other. And my son didn't like it. We read it once, and he said, I don't really like that book. Let's read this one. And why expose your children to something that you would ever have to question? You want them to come back to the books over and over and feel good about it.
4: You want it to be a safe world for children when they look at a book. And you, and when I'm doing the pictures too, I'm thinking, of course, of the children looking at them, being able to hopefully go back in the artwork even after they've read the story and find something, you know, little surprises here and there that will make it fun for them. But also I'm considering as the audience too, the parent that's reading with the child, because you want to be kind to the parent, because especially there's some books where if your children ask you to read that story, you think, oh, it's such a, you know, yeah, it's a long story, and you know, and it is bedtime, and you know, so a lot of times the books are shorter, which makes it kind of nice, because you can either lengthen out as a parent, or you can have a shorter read with your children. But you want it to be something that it's a time. Well, you think as a child, it's kind of a magical time of your life as a child, and hopefully, you hope that the books are kind of a part of that, where they can experience that. And I remember certain books when I was young that she'd read them, and they were just, I just pore over the illustrations. For a year or so, my mother ordered through a parenting magazine, you'd get like the book of the month, and they'd send it to you. And I remember getting one that was called Gwendolyn the Miracle Hand. And I remember as a child, it was a hand that would lay these fabulously colored eggs, you know, that were decorative. And I remember just looking at those eggs and thinking, this has got to be the neatest, prettiest book I've ever seen in my life. But it's just kind of a magical time. Also, there's another book, Pierre. There was some Marie Sendak book, and that was a comfort book for me. At a young age, I wasn't picking up on reading. Some kids pick up reading really quickly, and I didn't. And I'd go to the library, and there was Pierre. And it was a comfort book for me, and I'd always pull it down, and I could read that one. And I actually memorized it and got some praise at home, because it's, oh, you memorized the book. And I thought, well, yeah, it's pretty simple. It's not too difficult. But I think it's fun if kids can have that, where they can have something, some things that are just fun memory things for them that they grow up and they're attached to. And maybe, hopefully, later on they want to share them with their own children too.
5: There's a book I wanted to ask you about, Carolyn, and it's because it's the book probably most talked about amongst the adults that I've met, which is Fanny's Dream. What has that experience been like for you? I read a line that you had spoken to someone where you confessed that it's a little bit autobiographical of yourself and your mother and your grandmother, I think you said.
3: I think the reason that it speaks to people is that not so much that you'll find anything of my life in the situations, but in everyone's life, in most women, they relate to it because there's just underlying truths in it. And again, it's something that comes unconsciously. It wasn't what I intended. We were kind of between stories and needed to come up with something. It was just not a time where I was overflowing with ideas, you know, and had just had our fourth baby, and you know, you're tired and you're not getting enough sleep and, you know, that kind of thing. You feel like you're underwater and your brain's not really firing on all cylinders. And it went on for several months like that. And he would say, you know, if you can't come up with something, at least, you know, can we do a fairy tale? You rewrite a fairy tale and we can do one of those. And I would lay in bed at night thinking about that and kind of was thinking of a Cinderella story, but couldn't do the traditional fairy tale just because of where I was in my life right then. You know, all new moms go through that. And life is not a fairy tale right then. You know, you don't feel like yourself and you're stressed and you never have enough time and all those things are converging. And the baby that I had allergies and ear infections and, you know, all these things are going on. And I couldn't write the fairy tale, but I kept thinking of my grandmother, particularly, who was a farm girl in Wyoming, a little town called Lovell, and the stories that she would tell from raising her own family and with her husband. And they're not true to exactly what happened to her, except that she did have twins. But the feeling is there. And some of the things actually are in the book. She did talk about, you know, hanging the wash out. It'd be so cold in the winter that it would freeze dry. And you could bring it back in 10 or 15 minutes. But then you'd have to drape it around the house. And she told me once of her in-laws, her mother-in-law coming over, and she was a very... Mother-in-law was a very neat housekeeper, and my grandmother was not. And how she would come over, and there'd be the diapers all over the living room, and how grandma would be so embarrassed. And She told me about having twins, premature twins, and there was nothing that they could find that they could feed them that would stay down. And they just, you know, were failing, and how she'd be rocking them all night and be so tired and fall asleep, and her arms would start to relax and the babies would start to roll, you know, and she'd jerk awake, you know. Until they finally, I think it was goat's milk that saved their lives finally, that someone brought them. And just those stories that I heard growing up would kind of circle around in my head as I was going through the same kind of thing with my own baby and being so tired and being up at night. And when I sat down to write the book, I wasn't even sure exactly what would happen, but I kind of had this picture in my mind of who Fanny was and who Heber was, who's loosely kind of thinking of my grandfather a little bit there. And it came together very quickly. And I think that Mark had made another comment about, you know, I need to do a story. And I think I snapped at him, you know, and says, well, take the baby.
4: She says, if you just take the baby, I'll do one.
3: And I did. I sat down, and the story, in about 30 minutes, it was all there. And I remember writing it and laughing when the fairy godmother came, because I didn't know that she was going to. And it just, you know, came together. And it doesn't happen like that. You know, I'm always kind of hesitant to talk about that because it sounds like, oh, you know, you just sit down and there they are. And it's really not that way.
4: The editing was kind of amazing with that one, because that's one that was very light editing.
5: Really?
3: A couple of words, really, yeah.
4: Yeah, it just wasn't, I mean, some of the other ones, Dex the Heart of a Hero is one that got a lot
3: of editing. Six-page letter, the corrections I got back on
4: that. A lot of changes there. But that one, Fanny's Dream, is one that just kind of flowed from Kara. And fortunately, we had that same editor we were talking about earlier that was very light-handed and let her writing come through. And it's kind of interesting with Kara, working with her, because I found that sometimes I'll suggest a story or an idea that I think might be fun visually. And I did that with one of our early books, A Job for Matilda. I said, it might be fun if we did a witch that delivers pizza. And so come up with a story with that. But Fanny's Dream was not that way. That was Kara's own. I mean, I said fairy tale, and she surprised me with that. With Dex, I said, let's do a little superhero kind of character. And she comes up with Dex, which is a little ordinary, small Dodson, kind of a wiener dog type character that just wants to be a do-gooder and kind of emulates superheroes. But I found that it's interesting that when Kara comes up with some of these surprises for me, that some of those seem to be our best work, just being able to try to bring to it and add to the story. I remember one time hearing from about N.C. Wyeth, that was a great children's book illustrator that's done this beautiful work. And he would say whenever he does an illustration, he tries to enhance the story by what he does. You know, so he'll have things in the illustration that aren't in the text, but by looking at the pictures, it kind of gives you another dimension to the story. And so that was kind of the way I try to approach things, is you'll try to throw things in that aren't necessarily always in the text, but hopefully enhance it from a visual standpoint, because it is a collaboration that you have both the writing and the illustration together, and trying to marry those two in a way that really works well.
5: You guys are such an inspiring story.
3: Thank you. I mean, you're just schmucks that you go day to day like everybody else trying to...
5: Well, let me ask you a question.
3: Say your prayers and make your way through.
5: Are you particularly gifted, the two of you, and creative in the... I mean, you have very, very creative jobs in the stereotypical sense of the word. You're a writer. You're an artist. Are you gifted with rare gifts that other people can't?
3: Marcus.
5: Is that just what you're meant to do and other people are meant to do other things?
4: Well, I think everybody has talent.

0: And I don't look at mine being any different or any more special than anyone else's. I think it's just different. I mean, and I have a great appreciation for someone that can come to our house that's a great plumber and can do that well. And I just think, I look at it and say, whatever your job is, you just try to do the best you can in that job and just rise. Just try to always, I mean, my approach is you try to exceed expectations. And, you know, I think we could be grateful for all the kinds of, I mean, if everyone in the world was just an artist, we'd be in a world of hurt. It's nice to have a variety out there. It's nice to have a good mechanic when we need one, or it's nice to have paved roads or go to the grocery store and have someone there to help us, you know, check out and that kind of thing. So yeah, I just look at it and say it's, was I blessed with a talent? Yeah, I was at a young age, but you have to work at it and improve it. And, but I don't, like I say, I just think it's, I think everybody has things that they can draw upon and do well.
1: He was talking to someone the other night that had come to ask him some questions for a school project. Kind of the final end of it was he was kind of asking, you know, do you have a good piece of advice? You know, what would you tell people, the bottom line? And he's said this before when he's spoken to groups at BYU. For Mark, it would be to pay your tithing. And that's something that he, from the very beginning, has been diligent about. In times where we had no income, and especially in New York, you know, we learned, and I appreciated that about Mark so much, because we had nothing coming in and had to borrow money from his parents just to stay afloat and pay the rent. You know, our $10,000 that we saw, it was so much money, we ran through in 6 months in New York, because even 25 years ago, for our little apartment, was $700 a month. But he always paid our tithing. Do you want to tell the title?
2: Please.
1: This is Fanny's Dream. Once upon a time, in a wild Wyoming town, there lived a sturdy girl named Fanny Agnes. She worked from sunup to sundown on her daddy's farm, but she had her dreams. She was going to marry a prince, or at least the mayor's son. He would be tall, handsome, and have a dozen carriages. He would kiss her hand, dress her in silks and satins, and never let her do another stitch of work. If it could happen once upon a time, Fanny believed, it could happen again. After all, what were fairy godmothers for? When she heard the mayor was going to give a grand ball, Fanny was so excited she pulled up a row of carrots and left the weeds instead. This had to be it. Fanny couldn't resist telling her girlfriends at the hat shop, "I'm going to the ball, and I'm going to marry a prince, or someone like that." "You?" the girls hooted. "You're not beautiful. You have nothing to wear, and you're about as graceful as an elephant." But Fanny didn't mind. She knew her dreams would come true. Fanny told her brother at dinner that she was going to the ball. "You?" he roared with laughter. "You're as big as an ox." When Fanny got to the part about the fairy godmother, her brother was rolling on the floor. "I read about a girl in a book," Fanny said defensively, "and I know just what to do." That night, Fanny dressed in her best calico and went out into the garden to wait for her fairy godmother. She waited for a long time. After a while, she pulled up some weeds. She could see the mayor's mansion across the valley, all lit up. She could almost hear the music. When it got too dark to pull weeds, she washed her hands and sat down. The moon came out big and full. "Hey, Fanny," a voice called. Fanny jumped up to meet her fairy godmother. But it wasn't her fairy godmother, only Heber Jensen. Heber was cheerful and pleasant and had always liked Fanny, but heavens, he was so short. Fanny almost started crying. "What are you doing out here so late, Fanny?" Heber asked. "I'm waiting for my fairy godmother," sniffled Fanny. "I wanted to go to the ball." Heber thought this over.

0: Can you twirl and waltz and curtsy? Asked Heber. No, said Fanny. Then she said, but I know how to harness a horse, plow a field, and shuck corn. Well, then, Heber said, you know how to use 20 forks and spoons, drink from a goblet, and eat snails? Fanny wrinkled her nose. 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Well, Fanny, said Heber slowly, I'm not a prince, and I don't live in a castle. But I have 160 acres, a little log house, and dreams of my own. I need a wife who will work by my side through thick and thin, sweat and joy, and be glad for good food and great company. Will you, Fanny? Even with all that moonlight, it took Fanny an hour to give up her dreams. She shook Heber awake. I don't do windows. Okay, said Heber. So Fanny married Heber. She helped him plow the north field. She planted potatoes in the garden and pansies in the front. She thinned the beets, fed the chickens, threshed the beans. She held the sheep while Heber sheared them, churned butter, and slopped the pigs. In the winter, Fanny would bring the washing in, frozen stiff, and hang it in the house to thaw. In the evenings, Heber would crack nuts and tell stories while Fanny did the mending. Sometimes, when she needed a good laugh, Fanny would stitch the flap shut on Heber's long johns and wait to hear him hollering from the outhouse. As for Heber, he figured that it hadn't been easy for Fanny to give up her dreams, so he made it a point to wait on her at least once a day as if she were a princess. And every so often he wiped the grime off the windows. The next year the twins were born. Fanny washed diapers, hung them on the stove, washed diapers and hung them across the mantel, washed diapers and hung them from the doorknobs. Heber rocked David and Ethan. When the twins were five, Davy stuck his socks in the toaster and burned the house down. Fanny grabbed the new baby and the twins before the roof caved in. Heber ran from the fields to see his dreams smoking. Then Fanny and Heber built the house again. One night, Fanny went out into the garden to pick a melon. The moon was full. The air was soft. Fanny sat down and looked up at the stars in the night sky. Then she looked across the valley at the mayor's house, which was all lit up. She could almost hear the music. Sorry I'm late, a voice sang out. Fanny Agnes jumped up as her fairy godmother twinkled down. You poor dear, having to wait all these years, her fairy godmother gushed. But there's still time. There's a visiting colonel at the mayor's ball tonight. Just leave it to me. I'll fix everything. But, Fanny hesitated. What's the matter? Her fairy godmother stamped impatiently. Do you want to go to the ball or not? Fanny looked down at her work-roughened hands. She looked at the little house where Heber was reading to Davy, Ethan, and Edna Fay. Not, Fanny said. She went back into the house. Who are you talking to out there, Fan? Heber asked. The fairy godmother, Heber laughed. Oh, sure. And I'm the Prince of Sahiba. Close enough, Fanny winked. Close enough.
1: Thank you.
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3: This is Conversations. Conversations is an interview program featuring members of The Church of Jesus Christ of Latter-day Saints who have a unique perspective or an interesting story. This interview is with Elder Richard G. Hinckley, Emeritus Member of the First Quorum of the 70 of The Church of Jesus Christ of Latter-day Saints. Elder Hinckley now serves as Director of Church Hosting, along with his wife Jane, who joins Elder Hinckley for this interview. The host for this episode of Conversations is Heidi Swinton. Heidi is the author of numerous books and documentaries on church-related topics, including the biography of President Thomas S. Monson.
4: Hello, and welcome to Conversations. This is a series that features authorities in the LDS Church and members of the church whose life experiences and whose counsel can be both uplifting, inspirational, and charming for us to learn from. We have with us today Elder Richard Hinckley and his wife, Jane, and welcome to both of you. Nice. We are just glad you'd come and talk with us today. Elder Hinckley is an emeritus member of the Quorum of 70. He is serving right now as the Director of Church Hosting, so he's working with people from all over the world. He and his wife, Jane, have four children and 15 grandchildren. I love that. Elder Hinckley has been a stake president and a mission president here in Salt Lake. He's been a bishop. He's had a wealth of experience in the church. And right at his side has been his lovely wife, Jane. So let's just get started. And for those in our audience who are not familiar, perhaps, with how general authorities work in the LDS Church and why I call you Elder Hinckley, just chat with us for a minute about what that means.
5: Well, first of all, elder is a designation. It's an office in the priesthood, Heidi, as you know. And generally speaking, any male member of the Melchizedek priesthood is referred to as elder. We refer to even our members of the 12, Quorum of the 12 Apostles as elder, or the 70, or an elder's quorum president, or whatever. And so that's a general designation for a priesthood holder who's an adult in our church.
4: The two of you are currently serving with Church Hosting, and you see a lot of people from around the world, and I don't know that you have a downtime with the people that come through this community to take a look at Temple Square and to have an opportunity to visit with members of the LDS Church. I think one of the reasons that you're so perfectly suited to this particular assignment is because of how you view your own membership in the church. I know, Elder Hinckley, that you spoke about that in one of the messages that you gave at a general conference. And what I'd like to do is play that and then have you comment on it and talk about how you introduce the church to people who are coming to visit.
5: What does my membership in the Church of Jesus Christ of Latter-day Saints mean to me, brethren? It means everything. It influences, enlivens, permeates, and gives purpose and meaning to everything in life that is important to me. My relationship with God, my eternal Father, and with His Holy Son, the Lord Jesus Christ, it teaches me that through obedience to the principles and ordinances of the gospel, I will find peace and happiness in this life, and be invited to live in God's presence with my family in the life that surely will follow mortality, where His mercy will satisfy the demands of justice and encircle me and mine and you and yours in the arms of safety.
4: Now, that's a wonderful description of what it means to be a member of the church. How do you communicate that understanding and answer the questions that come to you as the hosts for the LDS Church?
5: That's a good question, Heidi. I don't know that we do it overtly as I did in that particular message. I think we just do that by example. We just try to be who we are. We don't put on airs. Jane has a wonderful smile and personality and way about her, and we just are ourselves. And I suspect, and I think this is true, that they see something a little different in us
6: But I think if we tried to affect the way we present ourselves or tried to preach, we would probably fall short of our assignment. So we try to be very natural and just relax and realize that these people are here to learn. And we listen for opportunities to answer questions. We don't force ourselves upon them. We don't get doctrinaire with them unless they are curious, unless they start asking about this doctrine or that, and then we're happy to respond. But for the most part, these people have done a little research, sometimes a lot of research, on the church before coming, but inevitably, by the time they leave, they are overwhelmed at how much they didn't know and how much they have learned just by being here and observing not only us, but those around us in this beautiful campus, the temple grounds, the humanitarian center, welfare square, the conference center, the family history library, which is fascinating for so many of them. And they may have read a little bit about it, but to be here and to have the tactile feel, to see it and touch it and feel it, is a very different thing for them. And they feel it. They really do feel differently when they come here. And they say that often. They'll express that. There's just something here that's different and unique.
4: Yeah. Jane, is there an experience with one of the guests that we've had here as you've been doing church hosting that has given you an opportunity to say, I'm going to tuck that one away in my heart and hold on to it?
7: I remember one where we had an ambassador come to Salt Lake City, and she was supposed to stay for the Tabernacle Choir but had to go home early. But her assistant stayed, and we took her to the choir, and she was so excited with it. And, of course, in the beginning they say, you may not clap until it's over. And it was so fun when it was over, because they said, you may now clap. And everyone stood up and started clapping. She said, I've just been waiting for this. And she just clapped as hard as she could. I remember looking at her and thinking, wow, you know, for the first time, that is just really exciting. Yeah. So it's fun to see people get excited about the choir.
4: Well, now, I imagine so many of our listeners and viewers are interested in your childhood, Elder Hinckley, because you have that last name of Hinckley and you come from great stock. Most of us still hold on to what we learned from your father, President Gordon B. Hinckley. Tell us what your childhood was like with a father who was so involved, even from your early years.
6: I had a great childhood. My siblings and I, there are five of us, we really had a wonderful childhood. We lived in a house in what we called then the country. It's now very, very developed. But there was a lot of empty space around us. We had a gully that ran through our property, wooded gully, and we called it the Hollow. My friends and I played in there a great deal, and there was a lot of work to do at our house, because we had a garden and everything needed to be maintained. We had irrigation water that came early on Monday mornings in the summer. And my father was busy. When I was a very young man, he was first a counselor in the stake presidency and then became stake president. And it was a very large stake, the East Mill Creek stake. Covered a lot of geography and a very large number of people and a large number of wards. And I remember very clearly during those years, he was gone weeknights because he had meetings, stake meetings. But he was generally home, other than Sundays, he was generally home on Saturdays, and we did a lot of work around the house and the yard together. When he became a general authority, I was 17, and the biggest change I remember then is that he was home weeknights, but he was gone weekends with state conference assignments. So to my kind of young, naive mind, that was the only shift, if you will. Dad and mother were obviously wonderfully faithful people, had great testimonies, but they didn't dwell on that a lot. For example, I have friends who say, were your dinner conversations just kind of scripture chases? And I would smile and say, no. We talked about, did you get the lawn mowed? Did you get the irrigation done? Did you prune the trees and this kind of thing? And tell me about school. What did you learn today? And so forth. So from that standpoint, I think our childhood was very, very normal. My father never made us overly aware that he was you know, prominent in the church. And I don't know whether that was intentional or whether that's just was his nature. I think probably the latter. But so we never felt great pressure. I know that some children in our situation probably feel pressure. They've got to be perfect. They've got to be good. Their dad is important, and it might reflect on their father and mother if they do something. We didn't feel that. And I think that was a real gift that our parents gave us. We were just trusted as kids. We got into mischief, but not into trouble, if I can say it that way. And so we had our share of fun, but we had a wonderfully lively home. Both of my parents had wonderful senses of humor. And so when we were together, there was a lot of joking and teasing and laughter, and even our home evenings at times. When we were very small, someone would say something funny, and we'd all just kind of get the giggles until my father would say, well, I guess we better continue this next week. So just a great childhood, normal and no feeling of pressure. My sister, whom you know, Heidi, Kathleen, my older sister, I have three sisters, had a very interesting experience that affected her. She was graduating from seminary, senior in high school, and they had a rule in the seminary that year that you had to buy a seminary pin in order to attend graduation. And the pin was $5. And that was a lot of money in 1957 when she graduated. And she said, no, I don't need to go to graduation. I don't need the pin. I've graduated, and I'll get the certificate, but I don't want to pay the $5. Well, my father, who was, I think, the stake president at the time, or perhaps a counselor, was the speaker at seminary graduation. And he didn't know anything about this, that Kathy had decided not to go. And so the seminary principal called my father. And Kathy remembers hearing this from the other room, his side of the conversation. And the principal called, I guess, and said, your daughter's not coming because she doesn't want to buy a pen. He said, oh, well, she's heard everything that I have to say anyway. $5 is a lot of money. Let her stay home. And Kathy said that was the greatest moment in her life. And, you know, that's kind of the way they were. They didn't. Mm-hmm. So many fathers, I think, would have said, Kathy, you know, I'm the speaker. You've got to be there. Just let those things slide a little bit. So we knew what was important. We knew what we shouldn't do. We knew what we should do. But there was a lot of latitude in between those extremes.
8: Well, and Jane, you come from a different background, but a father who was also prominent in another area. Tell us about your childhood. Your maiden name is Freed, yes. And that means something in this community, particularly to the tennis community.
7: Yes, true. My father, David Freed, was a tennis player, loved tennis, I think above everything. He played on the East High team, and then at the University of Utah, he even played on the team with Wallace Stegner. They were great friends, and he had many other friends through tennis. When he first got married, of course, I wasn't around, but he stopped for a little while, and then he decided that he wanted to win the nationals. By then, he was about 30 years old, so he decided he would start practicing and playing again. And then they had a senior division, but you had to be 45. So he started playing, and by then I was born, and I used to play with him. He used to get me up at 6 a.m. Oh, I'd pray for rain every night because I hated the 6 a.m. part. And he'd get my two sisters and me up for tennis at 6 o'clock every summer morning. Of course, in those days, they didn't have indoor courts. So the good part was we could just play in the good weather, and then the winter time we had a break. But he would get us up every morning, and we'd go down and play tennis, and he'd teach us to play tennis, and then he'd play with someone. And then he started the junior league and the little league programs for all of Utah with tennis. And in 1954, he went back to the nationals, and he did win the seniors, and he was ranked number one in the United States. And I think he's the only man who's been ranked number one in the men's senior division from Utah. But tennis was his love. He was not a member of the church. He just spent his time teaching children every day after school for free And when he died, we figured he had taught over 5,000 children for free, anyone who would come up to the courts.
8: My sons included.
7: Oh, that's right.
6: Of course, he had a wonderful business career. He was not a professional in tennis. This was a sidelight for him.
7: But yeah, tennis was very big. And he used to have the number one players come to Salt Lake to play in the tournaments. And he would help run the tournaments. And I remember Tony Trabert coming, and many of the tennis players would stay with us. And it was very exciting. It really was.
6: And of course, as you know, he was the captain of the Davis Cup team, the United States,
7: in 1960 and 61.
8: Yeah. But you're a tennis player in your own right. Yes. You went back to play at
7: Flushing Meadows.
8: Flushing Meadows. Uh-huh. And that had to have been for you and for him and for the whole family.
7: That was very exciting.
8: Yeah, such a great moment.
7: Very exciting.
8: And you also have another side to you because you're a math genius.
7: No, not a math genius. I just majored in math and I taught school 3.5 years, and then I've been tutoring ever since I had children.
8: Yeah.
7: And loved it. It's been fun.
8: We're just going to take a break for a minute and remind you that you're listening to Conversations. And if you'd like to hear other conversations similar to this with other people whose lives are so engaging, then we encourage you to do one of several things. You can download the app for Conversations, and it's right there at your fingertips on whatever handheld device you use, or you can access it through LDS.org. So we encourage you to do that. You too have made remarkable contributions. You mentioned that you were a stake president. You served in a single stake. And with all of the growing emphasis on singles in the church and even in society, what counsel do you have for people who are forging a life and shaping a career on their own?
6: Well, that's a great question, Heidi. You brought something up that was very dear to me. I actually served as a counselor in a singles stake presidency at the University of Utah and counselor to your brother-in-law, as you know, Brian Swinton, and who called me as his counselor, and then later I went over to my home ward, became bishop, and then stake president there. Those years in the single stake at the University of Utah were very, very informative to me. I think they were probably the most intense church assignment I've ever had outside of being a mission president. Young people, single people, away from home. Our ward at the university was comprised, our stake, largely of those who lived in campus housing and were from out of town, and so they needed and sought a lot of advice and counsel. And I think that if you really had to boil it down to some very basic things, it would be learn what your values are. Get in the scriptures and listen to the brethren and establish your values and then figure out a way to live by them. And you're going to make some mistakes. You're going to get off track. We all do and did. But we, you know, through repentance and through the gospel, there's hope for all of us, and get back on track. And I'm old enough now to look back and just to realize with great clarity that those who have the gospel and the church in their lives are happier. They're more content. They're not trouble-free. They still have the same challenges that we all have. We all have our challenges. But somehow there's a perspective that comes through living the gospel that gives us peace and gives us happiness and gives us contentment that others don't have.
8: How did the two of you meet?
6: Jane?
7: We were both attending the University of Utah. And we had a friend who called me, one of his friends called me and said, would you line me up with a girl that is a friend of yours? And I said, sure. And he called me back a few days later and he said, I've lined you up too. And I said, I didn't want to line up. He said, well, this guy's dying to go out with you.
6: I'd never heard of her.
7: And then he called him and said the same thing. This girl's dying to go out with you.
6: She'd never heard of me.
7: So we went on this date. And neither one of us wanted to be there. We doubled with the friends. And that's what he wanted. He wanted someone to double date with him. And so we went on this. And the whole night, it seemed to me, he told me these jokes that were not funny at all. And I kept trying to be polite and kind of laugh at them. And we did not have a good time. I remember coming home after the date, and Mom said, well, how was it? And I said, well, there's one date. I said that I'm glad it's over. And I said, I'm sure he'll never ask me out again. We just did not do very well together. And so then a few days later, his mother told him that with a lineup, to be polite, you have to ask her out again.
6: And I resisted. I felt the same way.
7: So he asked me out. And I thought, oh, I really don't want to go. And then my mother said, you have to go. If you're free, you have to go out with boys. If it's a nice boy, you have to go out with him. You can't just say no when you know that you're available that night. So I think our mothers got us together. So I went out with him the second time, and then I needed a date for a sorority party that I was in charge of. So I asked him, and the third date, we started connecting and really having fun together. But what was funny about it is after we started dating for a few weeks, he asked me to their Sunday dinner. And so I went to their house, and I was very worried. I thought, oh, my word. I mean, here I have a father that was not a member of the church, and my mother, we didn't read scriptures at our house. And so all of a sudden I thought, oh, my word, I've got to know the scriptures if I'm going to his house. I mean, his father's an apostle. I'm afraid he's going to quiz me. I was really worried. So I went to their house for dinner, and not only did he not quiz me, but he never said, do you read the scriptures? I was so grateful he didn't ask me, because at that time I was not into scripture reading. And so the thing that was so funny, though, is he told the same jokes that Dick told on our first date.
8: Oh.
7: And once again, I had to go, that's really funny. So that was
6: I think they're funny to this day.
7: He still thinks they're funny. I've learned to appreciate his sense of humor now.
8: You were home from a mission by then.
6: Right.
8: When the two of you met. You served in Germany.
6: Served in Germany.
8: What did you learn while you were serving on that mission?
6: Oh, Heidi, I learned so much. I don't think there's a, you know, this is interesting. That was over 50 years ago that I left for Germany, January of 1961. I don't think there's a day that goes by that I don't have some thought connected to my mission. It was transformative. We had no MTCs in those days, no language training whatsoever. And so with a foreign-speaking mission, we went 2.5 years, which was the case with me. And so that was interesting. I'd had a little high school German 1 year and then 1 year in college. So I understood some grammar and so forth, but I got there and couldn't understand a word.
8: Ooh.
6: I thought I was in Albania.
8: Ooh.
6: But that said, I grew to love the German people, and I grew to love the gospel, and I really learned where I was with my testimony very, very quickly. Mm-hmm. And it wasn't where it needed to be. I learned that very quickly. Mm. And so I had to go to work on that. And that was a process that took a few months. And that I'll never forget. But just the experience of being on your own. I don't think I ever heard my mother's voice in 2.5 years. I tried to call. We were allowed to call on Mother's Day and Christmas, but never got a connection through. So in 2.5 years, I never heard her voice. My father, along with President Moyle, came through our mission after I'd been out about a year. They came through all of the European missions. So I saw Dad and spent the night with him in his hotel room and so forth. But Mother, I didn't connect with at all, other than letters. Of course, no email in those days at all. And so I felt very, very far away. When you're in a foreign culture, no telephone connection, no emails, of course, letter writing once a week, you just feel like you're in a different world. And I loved my mission. I remember after 2 years getting on my bicycle and riding down the street and thinking, oh, only 6 months to go. I wish this could last longer. I just loved it. We were there at a time, 1961 wasn't that long, after the end of the Second World War. Only a few years, relatively speaking. So they were still in rebuild mode, the German economy. And you'd still see a lot of evidence of the war. Men everywhere with amputees and so forth, and with scars on their faces from shrapnel wounds. And the older people you met, anyone over 50 years old or 45 or even 35, when they learned we were Americans, the first thing they wanted to do was tell of their experience, you know, in the war. And that gave me a great appreciation for that conflict as well and for their side of it. And by the way, those people very quickly after the war came to realize that they'd been saved from a very evil thing and were great fans of America. I think that in those days, there wasn't a German I met that wasn't a huge fan. You were almost a celebrity as an American there. Not so today, but very, very grateful for what we had done for them. But the branches were strong, the members were strong, the work was hard, but we were relatively successful. We had 5 missions in Germany then. We have 2 today. And those missions, in terms of baptisms, were much more productive then than they are today. Why? A lot of reasons for that, I'm sure. But great, great experience. Great companions. I had some that were greater than others. Every missionary can relate to that. But I love the German people as a result. And I really came to know the gospel and where I was with my testimony.
8: If we fast forward to your service as a general authority, you served as the executive director of the missionary department.
6: Well, first of all, let me say that we were released as mission president here in 2004, July, and I was called the next April. So I didn't have much weight between having served as a mission president and being called as a general authority, and went right into the missionary department immediately. Elder Quentin L. Cook at that time was the executive director. He was a 70. And I have to say, Heidi, he was absolutely wonderful with me. He and I drew very close. I was one of his assistants, if you will. And he was a great mentor for me. And I still try to remind him how grateful I am from time to time when I see him for that experience. He had such a burden. I'd come home at night to Jane and say, oh, I'm so glad I don't have his job. And then 2 years later I did, when he moved on, and first into the presidency of the 70 and then quorum of the 12. But it's a wonderful, wonderful, wonderful place to be in the church. I served there for the entire duration of my tenure as a general authority. The missionary department was my major assignment. I had other smaller assignments. But it's such a dynamic place, you know, with 50-plus thousand missionaries out in the field and the 345 missions, which we now have, and the identifying and recommending of new mission presidents every year, about 120 to 125. And the culling through of those and dealing with missionary issues, health issues or accidents or whatever the issues are we would deal with. It was in a way like walking in the morning into a buzzsaw, but a wonderful buzzsaw. Yeah. And I just can't tell you, I think Jane would tell you, that when that went away, when I was released from that assignment, I really felt a loss. Yeah, it was wonderful. And of course, the executive director has at least 3 or 4 other assistant executive directors as general authorities. So Elder Evans, who succeeded me, was with me for 2 years before I was released. And that's the caliber of general authority that we have in that department. They're wonderful, they're experienced, they're wise. And, you know, we love the missionaries. We toured a lot of missions. We worked carefully and closely with the MTCs. We have 15 missionary training centers around the world, and Jane and I worked individually with each one of them, except Chile. We visited and worked with all of them, and toured missions along with our state conference assignments on Sundays and Saturdays. I can tell you that the missionary department is a great, great organization. Wonderful, great staff in the missionary department, but just daily contact with something going on in the missions everywhere in the world. And sometimes a call would come at 2 o'clock in the morning at home, and that was not a good sign. That always meant that someone had had an accident or missionary was lost temporarily. We always found them. I just need to say this. The Missionary Executive Council, upon which I sat, is comprised of 4 people. Generally 2 apostles and then a member of the presiding bishopric and then the executive director of the missionary department. And during my tenure in the missionary department, the chairman of that missionary executive council was first Elder Ballard, followed by Elder Perry and then Elder Nelson as I left, and working closely, almost on a daily basis, with these men was one of the great choice experiences of my life. They're different, very different in their approach to managing, if you will, but all had a great focus on missionary work, and you knew exactly what they wanted and what they needed, and you just did your very best to do that and to follow through. You know, the senior brethren are just absolutely incredible to me because they have every right, I suspect, to act aloof or to be a little more important, but they're not. They're just, they treat you as an equal. They treat you with respect. They value your opinion. They listen. It's really a remarkable organization we have in this church where, you know, people listen. Even the most senior brethren. I've made presentations as executive director of the missionary department of the First Presidency, the 12. They ask questions, they listen, they process it, and they respect your opinion. It's just, you know, and often I would think, you know, who am I to be suggesting this? And then to my surprise, they would process it and listen to it and appreciate it and sometimes act on it, sometimes not. But it was a wonderful thing.
8: Great insight. Mm-hmm. Well, Jane, we're talking about missionaries, and you were a missionary with your husband, with an unusual call here in Salt Lake. You live in Salt Lake. You got called to serve in Salt Lake. You moved 7 miles south to live in the mission home.
7: Companion to the mission president, but you're really a mom because you have so many calling. One time I was talking about how many times the phone would ring in a day, and Dick said, why don't you count how many times it rings? I said, okay.
6: Oh, we had a little box.
7: We had, of course, a machine.
8: Right.
7: And we were in and out during the day. And between the phone calls that I got personally and on the machine, it added up to 65 in one day. But I loved it. I absolutely loved it. I was scared to death to go out. I thought, I can't do this. I had known other mission presidents and their wives, and I had seen what they had done. We had visited a couple in our travels, and I just thought, oh, there's something I would never want to do. It would be too hard. I just can't imagine doing it. But I absolutely loved it. I loved getting to know them. I loved watching them grow in the gospel and grow in their self-esteem and I still remember we had one elder that when he came, he literally could not look a person in the eye. Mm. He just couldn't. You'd say hello, and he'd put his eyes down and say hello. And I just watched as time went by. And at the end, he could look you in the eye. He could give a talk. It was just incredible to watch the growth of these sisters and elders who came. And it was just one of my greatest experiences of life.
8: Well, and you had elders and sisters from all over the world coming into Salt Lake. What was that like?
7: Yes, and I, you know, I'd grown up in Salt Lake, so I thought, oh, I know Salt Lake. It was so different from what I thought. First of all, our missionaries never came from Utah, maybe only one or two from the whole Intermountain area. And so we had them from all over the world, 42 countries and 46 states that we had missionaries from, and many of them didn't speak English, and they'd have to learn English, and they were homesick, and it was hard for them. And some would come from state, like, for instance, the Midwest somewhere, and they'd come and would say, were you excited about your mission call? And they'd say, oh, no, I've been to Salt Lake. I have a grandmother here. I have an aunt here. No. And in 6 months, they loved Salt Lake so much. Mm. And they said, I'm so glad I was sent here. I can't believe serving a mission where we don't have Temple Square and we don't have the 12 apostles that we actually meet. I mean, they'd go to some of their houses for dinner. Salt Lake became so exciting. It became the prize mission. But originally, they hadn't felt that way when they got their calls. If they were in the States, now if they were overseas, then they were very excited about Salt Lake. But we had a great experience.
8: That's great. Anything you want to add?
6: Oh, she was great. We had a missionary come by last night, and her husband would show off their little baby.
8: Oh, don't you love
6: that? And inevitably, when that happens, when they come to town, they'll look us up. And inevitably, I get a big kick out of this, they remember something she said in zone conference.
7: No.
6: One time I said, do you remember anything I said? And they kind of scratched their head.
7: But she was
6: great with them. And she was terrified. She was just scared. I think she, when we got our call, she came home and cried and said, I don't think I can do this. And after about a year or two, she said, can we extend? Will you call your father? And I said, are you kidding? I'm on my last legs. But she wanted another year. She wanted 4 years.
7: He said, I'm so tired.
8: Yeah. Well, we'd like to remind you that you're listening to Conversations. We're visiting today with Elder Richard Hinckley and his wife, Jane. You know, as I look over this, I think about what it must have felt like for you to be called as a member of the First Quorum of 70, as a general authority of the church, having been raised in a home where your father was serving in the Quorum of the 12, and before that serving in all kinds of capacities to make things move forward in the administrative side of the church. Tell us what it was like to be called. How did that come about, and what did it feel like for you?
6: Well, this is interesting. I'll probably tell a little more than I've ever mentioned before, but this was January of 2005. We'd been home from our mission for 6 months, and I called my father. Mother had passed away the year before, just about 8 or 10 months earlier in April of 2004. And so I would call him, just check in, and I called him one night. He answered. I said, how are you doing, Dad? And he said, why don't you and Jane come down to my place? And I said, when? He said, right now. And I said, okay. And so we went down, and I was concerned.
8: Mm-hmm.
6: I thought, he's ill. Or, you know, your mind races, and he wants to tell us that he's not going to live much longer. He has cancer. Something like that. That was my focus. And so we got down there, and we chatted for a minute in his living room. And then I'll never forget, he leaned forward and said, I'm calling you as a 70. And I said, as an area 70? He said, no, to the First Quorum. And then immediately, almost as though it were in the same breath, he said, I did not bring your name forward. I didn't know the system at that time. The system is that the presidency of the 70 recommends those to serve as 70, takes them to the 12 and the first presidency for approval. And so he hadn't brought my name forward, obviously. But I was pretty stunned. I think Jane was as well. And so we were told we could not say anything about this. This was about the 20th of January.
8: Hmm.
6: And we weren't to be called until April. And so we had to say, keep it quiet, even to our children, my siblings, everybody. And so I had gone to work after our mission on a temporary basis for a company in Salt Lake. And the fellow that... the president of the company came to me about that time and said, why don't you take over the management of this company? And that was not in the plan at all. He said, why don't you just run this? And I made all kinds of excuses, Heidi. I said, you need someone with different qualifications, and on and on and on. I'm sure he must have thought I had no appreciation or no ambition whatsoever, but I couldn't accept it, and I couldn't tell him why. And so that's the way we were called. And then of course, when conference came, we all went to conference, my family, our kids and we. And instead of sitting where the family sits, I sat over where the newly called brethren sit so they can get up on the stand. And my sister said, where are you going? And I said, I've got a friend over there. I think I'll sit with him. And she said, well, these are better seats. And I said, I know, but I think I'll go over there and sit. But when my father then qualified my call when he announced it, he had not brought my name forward. And it was interesting. One of the presidency of the 70, who's now emeritus, later told me, he said, we were turned down before on your name, but your father finally said yes. So he did not like nepotism.
8: Mm-hmm.
6: You know, he was very, very sensitive to that idea. And so I can see where he would have resisted my call. An interesting thing, we have one of our sons, Michael, who's kind of a lot of church factual facts. He memorizes. I mean, he just absorbs this stuff. And he told me it's been 100 years exactly since the son of a president of the church was named to general authority, and that was Joseph Fielding Smith when Joseph F. Smith was president of the church. So it had been 100 years, and I thought to myself, well, of all the people who really don't like nepotism, it would have happened to me. It was a very interesting and unique thing, but I do think my father was very, very sensitive to, you know, and critics of the church, you know, will latch onto that, and if they only knew how he actually resisted that and was very concerned about that perception.
7: The first thing when he was called and I was sitting there, the first thing I said is, this looks like nepotism. He said, I know. And he said, I didn't do this. So I went through all of our minds.
8: Yeah. You've said some wonderful things about your father. And we'd like to just play one of those because I think it puts in perspective the reverence that you have for him and what you've learned from him and sort of sets aside this nepotism issue when you realize how true to the Lord and the Lord's calls he is.
5: I do not know what to say of my father that would not embarrass him, except that I love him and that I sustain him. At the risk of being too personal, I will say that as I watch him grow older, my mind goes back to days when we were little children, when he would lie on the floor and wrestle and play with us and lift us in his arms and hug us and tickle us, or pull us up into bed with mother and him when we were sick or frightened in the night. My memories of him will ever be of laughter and love, of steadiness, of testimony, of relentless hard work, of faith and fidelity. He is kind and wise, and I am blessed beyond measure that I not only sustain him as my prophet for this season of mortality, but that I also claim him as my father, now and throughout all eternity.
8: Wonderful tribute to him. And I think a real lesson for members of the church to see that you could see him in both of his responsibilities.
6: I talked to Elder Cook. As I said, he and I became very close in my early months and as a general authority. As you know, I had an accident with my eye, and so I didn't give my first talk as a general authority until a year after I was sustained. And I said to Elder Cook, you've been through this before. What do I say? And he gave me some wise counsel. He said, say something. We all do. Pay some kind of tribute to your parents. I don't think I'd have done that. I think it would have been a little bit sounded self-serving, perhaps. But he encouraged that, and I'm grateful he did. And I said, right after that little clip, I said some things about mother, as I recall. Dad was just a very normal father. People so often say, what was it like to be the son of a prophet growing up? And I said, well, I wasn't. He was a stake president. I think the best answer I finally come to with that is that it was like growing up in the home of any man who honors his priesthood and loves his wife and children.
8: That's a great teaching, I think, for all of us. When you look at the scope of the church across the world, when you look at all the issues, what are the biggest problems that the church is facing?
6: Oh, my goodness, Heidi, we all have a different perspective, and what one sees depends upon where one stands. And so in the missionary department, I was so focused on the missions of the church, and I can tell you all about the issues there, but I think overall as a church, my father often said this, and I think there's a great deal of truth to that our great challenge is growth and training leadership fast enough to keep up with the growth of the church. I think that is a great challenge. It's a wonderful challenge. The church is growing rapidly, and to train men and women to lead local congregations, I think is a great, great challenge. There's a great challenge with the family. You served with your husband when he was mission president in London. If your missionaries were anything like ours, and I know they were, many of them came from broken homes.
8: Yes.
6: Even LDS homes, Heidi, and we didn't see that to that extent when I was a young missionary. Most missionaries who served 50 years ago came from what we might refer to as a nuclear Latter-day Saint home. That's no longer the case. We mirror society, not as severely, but we do mirror society to some extent. And so the great challenge I think the church faces here and elsewhere is what society faces, and that is the strength of the home. And so when we would go out on state conference assignments, President Packer and others who would counsel us would encourage us to really work with the members of the church on two primary things: faith in the Lord Jesus Christ and the strengthening of the family. Now, you know, there are lots of ways to talk about that and to deal with that in a state conference setting. But I think if I were to say what the great challenges of the church are, good challenges, it's to increase faith in the Lord Jesus Christ, absolutely essential to every member of this church, and to strengthen the family.
8: So we've talked about having faith and the family, and you've got such an experience from your family. Your father wasn't a member of the church, but in his later years, he joined the church. Tell us about that.
7: When I was growing up, I always wished that he would convert to the church, and I talked to him about it many, many times, and I would beg him to go to church with me. And I remember I was so excited he went with me when I was baptized and confirmed. I remember that Sunday he came to church, and I think that was the first time I remember seeing him in church. Was when I was 8 years old, and I'd often talk to him about church, and he was very interested in church history. He read a lot of books on church history, and he would often ask me questions that I couldn't answer, you know, hard things. and so I'd often go back to my Sunday school teachers or whatever and ask them and bring him the answers. But as he got older, he had many friends, both in and out of the church, and many of them tried to convert him. He was given a Book of Mormon. I think we had at least 20 copies, you know, on our shelf that he had been given, and so people had felt like he would be a good member because he didn't smoke, he didn't drink, he you know, his beliefs were so similar. And so one day, though, one of the men that he had taught tennis to when I was growing up, who was older and a friend of his, called me and said, "I think your father's ready to be baptized." And I said, "Why do you think that? I mean, he's 88 years old." I decided at this point, I've worked hard enough to get him baptized. I can't do any more. And he'll just have to be in the next life. So anyway, he said, "No, I talked to him one day, and I think he is ready to be baptized. And so would it be okay if I sent the missionaries to him?" And I said, "Sure, that's just fine." I said, he's had the missionary discussion very often. Every one of his grandchildren, he had 13 grandchildren, 11 of them served missions, just two girls who didn't. And of the 11 grandchildren, the first place they went when they got home was to his house. And they'd give him the first discussion once again. And he withstood all of them. So when this man, who is actually his doctor now, said, "I would like to send the missionaries to him," I thought, here we go again. But he sent them to him. And one day this man called me back and he said, "Your father has agreed to be baptized." I was shocked. I was absolutely shocked. And so he was baptized, and that was a very exciting time for the whole family because all of his children and grandchildren were active in the church. And so they all came for his baptism. He was funny. He would not invite any of his friends to come. I don't think he knew where to start and stop. Mm-hmm. He had so many people through the years who had tried to convert him. And so he just said, "I just want family." And then about 2 hours before his baptism, he called me and he said, "You know, I've been thinking about it, and if your mother and father-in-law want to come, it's okay." And I said, "Oh, that's really nice of you." And I laughed. So Dick called his parents, and they said, "Sure, we'd love to come." My father's brother came, and two brothers came, and then my parents, and then our children, and my sisters and their children. And so it was wonderful to just have our family together, and everyone took part, and it was a wonderful occasion. It was just wonderful. But then soon after, my mother became ill and eventually died, and then my father became ill and died. So they were never able to go to the temple together. And my whole life I had wanted them to, you know, go to the temple and have us seal to them as children. So a year after they were gone, after they had died, I said to Dick, we were on our mission. And I said, Dick, I want to go to the temple and be sealed to my parents. And he said, well, we're on a mission. He said, I'm a sealer, but I can't do that when I'm on a mission. And he said, you have to get written permission from the president of the church to do that. I said, well, I can dial the number. So anyway, he got permission from his father, and we went.
6: I knew it was easier to deal with my father on an exception than to live with her.
7: Because I kept saying, this is what I want to do. I can't wait. I can't wait till we're through with our mission. And so we've got all of our children and my sisters and their children, and we all went to the temple together. And it was just a wonderful occasion. And that was just a wonderful day. And we all went afterwards to their graves and put flowers on their graves and had dinner together and celebrated. Wonderful thing. After he was baptized at the age of 18,

0: Felt like it was a wonderful place to be. I loved going to church. Thinking, when does that feeling come when you know for sure that you have a testimony? Finally, one time when I was around 15 years old, I remember in Sunday school one day, the teacher said, I want each of you to get up and bear your testimonies. And I got up and I said, I can't tell you that I have an absolute testimony. All I know is I want to keep coming. I want to go to church every week. And it took me a long time, and I don't think it was till I was, I want to say around 21 years old, before I really felt I could say, I know the gospel is true. And I think everyone has a different time in their life, and some are immediate. For me, it took a long time, and yet I knew that this is where I wanted to be, and I knew that the church made me a better person, and everyone I knew who went to church made them better people. And I knew I wanted to go to church till I died. I had no question about that. But it was the question of, do I have a testimony? You know, can I say this is the absolute truth? But I finally did. And I've believed it my whole life, and I still do. And I believe that Jesus is my Savior, and Heavenly Father is my Father, and that they live.
1: Thank you.
2: You know, a testimony is a very sacred and special and individual thing, as Jane said. With me, it was a process, as it was with her, not an event. I think that's the way it is with most people. I think so very many people, Heidi, look for an event in their lives and say, okay, now I have a testimony, and yesterday I didn't. I think for most of us, the Lord intends it just to be a process. And as we grow and develop and continue trying to live the gospel, and she's one who... living a good life comes naturally to her, much more so even than to me. Well, there was never a time in my life that I didn't believe in Jesus Christ as my Savior. And did I have questions about the church? Of course I did. Those questions now are so minor and so minuscule. And the longer I live and the more I see and the more I'm around the brethren and the more I see this magnificent organization that we call the Church of Jesus Christ of Latter-day Saints and the effect it has on people's lives and how they change and how they soften and how they become open and receptive, the more my testimony grows. So I absolutely know the gospel is true. I will say that it is not an automatic thing. Your father can be the president of the church and still you have to deal with that on your own. It does not come automatically because of who you are. It comes to you by what you do and how you approach the gospel. But it started out with me, with a testimony of the Savior. I said earlier that my parents and my father in particular didn't preach the gospel verbally to us as children. But one thing I can tell you is that we knew that they knew. I don't know how they conveyed that. I've thought about that very often. How did we as children know that they absolutely knew this gospel is true? And sure, they would talk about it, but it's the way they lived. It's the way they talked around the home. It was the way they would make reference to the brethren. It was the way my father and mother would pray. It was the way they would talk in such sacred tones about the Savior. And you feel those things. It's much more than hearing something. It's feeling. And I think that if we live our lives that way, people sense that in us. And we don't have to verbalize a lot of times. It's helpful when we do, and it's important that we do on occasion. But I think it's even more important that we try to live our lives in such a way that people see that and sense that and feel that in us.
1: Wonderful thoughts. And I think people certainly see it and feel it in both of you. I've known you for many years and always had just such admiration for who you are and what you are inside. Well, we've had the great privilege today of sitting down with Elder Richard Hinckley and his wife, Jane. And we've just been so blessed by hearing of their experiences and their counsel. And it's been an uplifting and powerful moment. We're grateful you were here. Thank you for coming, and thank you for tuning in to conversations.

0: Conversations.
1: You've been listening to Conversations, an interview program featuring members of The Church of Jesus Christ of Latter-day Saints who have a unique perspective or an interesting story. Today's conversation was with Elder Richard G. Hinckley, emeritus member of the First Quorum of the 70 of The Church of Jesus Christ of Latter-day Saints. He was joined for this interview by his wife, Sister Jane Hinckley. Heidi Swinton was the host.

0: I always had this yearning to find my grandfather, but we had no clue where to go, how to start with, you know, what to do.
1: When I was 8 years old, I had this overwhelming feeling to learn about my heritage and my identity.
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5: I always want to learn more about our ancestors.
6: I always felt close to my great-grandmother because growing up, I was always told about how much I looked like her. Then one day I saw a photo, and that's the first time I ever experienced looking at a photo and thinking, is that me? It's crazy, but I got a little emotional over it.
7: And she had the brooch on, and I was beside myself because it was a piece of something that I had of my German great-grandmother, great-great-grandmother.
8: I want to know how they live, what they did. Were they like me? Were they not like me?
9: I think that the times where I feel confident, I want to know where that comes from. I think the times where I feel scared, I want to know, like, did people in my past experience the same type of thing and, like, how they overcome it.
10: It's how they felt, how they worked through the same types of problems that I worked through.
8: Through records, I read the story of my own grandmother who lost her mother as a child. And that gave me strength because I felt like I wasn't the first person in my line going through such a tragedy.
0: And I think I would like to ask them, how did you do that? What kind of tips can you tell me so I can handle my life?
11: There was a book being passed down from generations telling advice that given to the family how they should conduct their life. It has 21 generations, and I cannot even tell you how I felt knowing that I have so many ancestors watching over me.
12: I actually feel the energy of those that went before me, providing me guidance along the way. Oh, yeah.
0: So we walked into this huge room and saw all these books, and I said to him, how on earth am I going to find my grandfather's records here? And I kind of looked at the figures, and suddenly I saw this thumbprint on the immigration pass. And as I saw that, I felt something really strong. And I felt like this was my grandfather's thumbprint. And even then, I thought, you know, how do I know this is him? But I feel it very strongly, and he's guiding this work that he wants me to do.
13: I went to several cemeteries, and in every one of them, I stood with those ancestors, and I just, you know, you thank them. And you tell them, you know, here I am. I'm part of you, and you're part of me.
14: You've got to see them in your mind's eye as just as real as all the people that surround you in the living world today. People that if you knew them, you would love them.
15: My name is Alvis.
16: Jane. Sharon.
17: Amy. Chris.
18: Dennis.
19: Randall.
18: Sue.
19: Ethan,
20: Rachel.
19: Janet.
20: Shannon.
19: Terry.
18: Wendell.
8: We don't just need the names and the dates. Every life has a story. It's up to us to find it.
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22: This is Enduring It Well, presented by The Church of Jesus Christ of Latter-day Saints. It's not easy to be a parent today with powerful forces that pull our children in directions we never intended for them to take. How painful it is to watch one's child choose a dangerous, even destructive pathway in life, despite our diligent effort to set that child on a positive, righteous course. The night of heartache can be long and dark for the parent who watches the child they love make poor choices. Such disappointment and pain multiplies as one watches the consequences of bad behavior bring punishment. Nevertheless, this life was designed with the principles of choice and accountability critical to the experience. Our loving Heavenly Father wanted us to learn to choose right from wrong for ourselves, never forcing or coercing, but clearly revealing through chosen prophets how we should live. Showing faith in the atoning sacrifice of Jesus Christ allows His selfless role as Savior and Redeemer to become personal and meaningful when peace seems elusive. And now, the host of Enduring It Well, W.A. Christensen.
15: The names and details of our guests and their story have been withheld today due to pending legal proceedings and to allow the family privacy. This faithful couple found early in their marriage that they were unable to have children of their own, so they turned to adoption. Disappointment turned to joy when news came of a newborn son available for adoption. They raised this son with gospel teachings in their home and encouraged the principles to be a part of his everyday life. He grew up happy, active in the church and in scouting, and participated in sports. During his teenage years, their son was offered some drugs and he curiously accepted. This was a fatal decision as he soon discovered he was addicted beyond his ability to break away. He began living a double life. One day, the dark, addicted side of his life led him to commit an armed robbery to feed the addiction, and in the confusion of the moment, he took the life of another. Arrested and incarcerated, he now lives with the reality that he may never see the light of day outside of the correctional facility where he awaits further legal proceedings. His loving, dedicated parents have found themselves living an unimaginable nightmare, praying constantly for the Lord to forgive their son and that some sort of meaningful life might yet be possible for a son they will always love. Welcome to Enduring It Well, and thank you for allowing us to discuss this extremely sensitive story with you in your home today.
16: Hi, Bill. Thanks for having us.
17: Happy to be with you.
15: You got married, you were planning your life, you're moving forward, and you wanted to build a family, and you couldn't have children.
16: That's right.
15: And how was that?
16: It was very difficult. Always wanted a family, and when those things don't happen, it's hard.
15: Was that a trial of faith?
16: Oh, very much so.
15: And in that trial, how did you respond to that? What did you do to resolve that trial that was going on?
16: Well, you exhaust all pathways.
15: Mm-hmm. And ultimately, what did you do?
16: Well, ultimately, we ended up adopting.
15: You adopt these two children. What happened next?
17: We enjoyed them, did all the normal things I think most people go through, at least that we had hoped for, you know, with sports and family outings over the years. You know,
15: life
17: in general. Yeah. We enjoyed that very much. We are their parents, and we recognize them as our children in every way, and grew a bond and love over the years that goes on forever.
15: And they were sealed to you?
16: Yes, they were.
15: Tell us, what happened to your son?
17: Well, our son went through normal things of life. He was involved with sports, involved with the Boy Scouts, church activities over the years, and enjoyed every aspect of that. We, as a family, enjoyed every aspect of that. Somewhere along the time of about 14 years old, he got involved to some degree with some kids in school or in the neighborhood, and tried on one occasion some drugs of some sort. Mm-hmm. And from what we've understood and been told by experts through this whole ordeal, it triggered something in his mind where an adolescent child turned to that addiction, and it became an important part of his life. It's an immediate reaction at that age especially.
15: And some people are more prone than others, and he just has so happened to be prone to that.
17: Yeah, he was very much prone to that. At the same time, though, he continued to carry on his normal life, I guess, if you call it that, family life and outings and activities, church activities.
15: Did you see a difference? Did you start to see something different, or was it just a teenager?
16: Well, in the beginning, it's teenager things, but as parents, I think you recognize a few different issues. Teenagers struggle with fitting in and finding their place. And even though he was very well-liked and a fun friend, I mean, people love being around him.
15: You see the teenage attitude and the teenage actions, and so you're kind of juggling that, going, well, that's what they all do. But you're also seeing a few things that are a little bit concerning to you. What happened, and what were some of those things that you saw?
16: Well, for me, I mean, there's things that happen with kids at school, little events, and sometimes they would just be carried a little bit too far. And then just the friends that they would make, the choices they were making. You just, as a parent, you knew that things were, they were having struggles.
15: And that's frustrating as a parent when you, you know the path you want for your child and you want to allow them to make choices and begin to make their own life. But when you see them making choices that you're not necessarily the ones you would make or would want made, what do you do?
17: A lot of it, you think those are temporary situations. He's going through phases, but as time goes on and looking back now, you know, he was suffering from attention deficit disorder. He had bipolar, all these things that we've discovered over time, besides having this addiction. So you're balancing the two,
15: yeah,
17: hoping for the best and doing everything you can. But there's a revert back to that behavior now and then. So we're starting to see, looking back now, that there's a parallel life, one with these addictions and the people related to that type of thing, and then one with, let's say, church activities and Boy Scouts and sports at school, things like that. So there's two parallel lives being created within him.
15: It sounds to me almost as if you're talking about a really a perfect storm is starting to begin to brew here of the addiction, the some of these other things he's dealing with, the mental issues, and yet it's being covered a bit because he's also still living this other part of this life. So what happened next?
16: Well, we kind of got through the high school years, mm-hmm. and there were, you know, instances that you dealt with sometimes with the law, so forth, with kids out doing things that kind of can get themselves into trouble, sometimes with friends. And so we kind of had some of those situations that we dealt with. And I mean, there were good times, and then we had our struggles. You know, times where he would try to improve his life and had successes, and it was positive time, and then it's easy to revert back to other situations, those circumstances.
15: And so like anybody, there's the ups and downs, and he's drifting a bit sometimes because of these other things that are happening, but then he wants to do better, and he's you see an improvement. You, for whatever reason, you start to see things going up and down.
16: Exactly, yeah.
17: He recognizes some of the important things. So he gets married, and a year or two goes by, he has their first child together, and they're working and being very successful with that.
15: And you feel like their lives are just going on. This is good.
17: Things are going well. Mm-hmm. And then somehow he's attracted to or gets involved with people related to addictions. Working out, weightlifting becomes a part of his life, and then steroids comes into the mm-hmm. picture. So, as you mentioned, he's creating this cocktail of medications, from steroids to drug addicted activities mm-hmm. to medications for bipolar and those things. And so he's creating this perfect storm of a cocktail within his body mm-hmm. to where he can't remember places and things that he had been or done. And it comes to a point in time where his wife leaves him, and so he's alone again.
15: And that's a heartbreak for all of you.
17: Yeah.
15: In all of these ups and downs, the roller coaster that you're talking about here, you loved your son. This is hard to watch him do this. What do you do when you have that love for your child and he's making the wrong kinds of decisions and you know it hasn't crescendoed to what it eventually happened? What do you do? Where do you go as parents?
16: Now, we have both always turned to our Father in Heaven for help, and we've turned to each other. And I think that's a strong point that we've always had in our mm-hmm. marriage mm-hmm. because it would be so easy to take things out on each other or to blame someone else.
15: Was that a conscious effort? Did you say, I'm not going to go there, we're going to be united in this?
16: I think over time, and there's times where you vent and you're angry and you're with your feelings, but I don't think we ever really, you know, blamed the other person. It just, yeah. we were doing our best with what we knew at the time in raising our children.
15: And you're the father in this, and there's a certain amount of authority that comes with that, and you're watching this take place, but you love your son.
17: Well, absolutely, you'd love your son, and, you know, that's the hard part about it. You have to balance between love and what is right for him. And we've had to do that over a number of years now. But yeah, you never give up. You never stop loving.
15: Now he's starting to feel the consequences of some of these other choices he's made.
17: Yeah, so he's again riding this roller coaster, some days trying to do everything he can that he knows is right, at the same time trying to fight with these addictions and whatnot. And the bottom line, it comes to a point in time where he gets involved in some sort of an armed robbery and someone is killed.
15: So you get a call that he's been arrested?
17: Yes, I got a phone call. I was talking to them for a couple of days, and they were anticipating what they felt was the person they were looking for. And we got that phone call that he was arrested, and this was the charge that basically we would not be able to see him leave prison ever again.
15: Go back to that moment when that phone call came in. What do you think?
17: Well, it's beyond comprehension. I mean, you're literally crying, and then you've got to share that with your wife.
15: How did you do that?
17: Well, I went home and sat there and cried for a long time, and then just sat in my truck wondering how I was going to tell my wife that really our lives have been changed forever and how we would deal with this type of permanent situation.
15: Prayerful? In the truck?
17: Yeah, oh, absolutely. Nothing but pleading, I guess is a better word.
15: Do you remember what you were asking?
17: This has to be somebody else. It can't be our family, you know. That's how you always feel. This is things you read about and hear about, but it's not supposed to be you. We spent the day in tears, crying. It was just something beyond belief. You know, it's like a dream or a nightmare you can't, you always hear about, but there's no way you would ever experience that. And so that's how we spent the day, just trying to understand and cope with it, at least to a level that where we could begin functioning again.
16: I don't remember if we were laying in bed, if he had not told me for quite a while, trying to decide how to go about it, but just laying there and him telling me that he had been charged with that murder and just hugging each other and just screaming out loud, just no, just it can't be. Was the first initial thoughts.
15: And clock stands still. What do you do?
16: Like you mentioned, we just kind of took a day or two and just isolated ourselves and just kind of dealt with the pain.
15: How did you feel when you realized what he had done?
16: It was loss. As if you had lost your child. I mean, and yet you know they're within reach, but what type of a relationship or would you ever have with them?
15: This is grief. You've had a loss.
16: Definitely.
15: It's like a death.
16: Yeah. That's how we felt.
22: You're listening to Enduring It Well with host W.A. Christensen. The identities of today's guests have been withheld due to pending legal proceedings and to allow the family privacy in their trial. This good father and mother have been describing the circumstances that put their son in prison several years ago and what they have done since that fateful day to remain steadfast and full of faith.
15: You've been given this news that derails you. What circumstances did you feel comfort?
16: Just the relationship that we've had together, and because we've been through so many trials with our son, I think we were able to glean from those experiences and the strength that we'd received from so many other things that had gone on. And with our relationships with our family and friends that heard about this, they were here for us.
15: Did you feel the comfort of your father in heaven?
17: we did and we do, because it's still in some ways a roller coaster of feelings and emotions. And there's times when you feel, you know, that loss and that it's not going to change. And then there's times when you feel that tender mercy or that feeling of comfort. You might take comfort in maybe a song or a talk by someone that helps give you comfort.
15: This is not new. You'd seen a bit of a pattern. This was unfolding. But this is a whole new level. And it's extremely serious, and you know that. Did you blame yourselves at all? I mean, that's a tendency, human tendency that we have, especially as parents. You know, I could have done this, I could have done that. Did you blame yourselves?
16: Yeah, for me, I think because of so many other times going through trials, I just look back and you always ask if I had done this or if I had done that, would things be different? But in my heart, I knew that at the time I had done my best with the knowledge that I was given.
15: That's really important, because I think that there are a lot of parents that beat themselves up. There's something to be said for being able to recognize and realize that, in fact, you really did do the best you could. What did you do to eliminate those destructive thoughts of, it was our fault, blame myself, I'm the one that's guilty here?
16: Years ago, we have some really good friends that we had raised our kids with, and one of their comments at one time was shared, and he said, you know, when we're going through difficult times, and we can always look back and say, you know, if I'd only done this, or what if? And instead, they turn and look at things, and we have to say, what now? And that has stuck with me all these years. Mm-hmm. So no matter what trials and difficulties we go through, there's always the frustration, the anger, the emotions that you go through with any trial.
15: Of course.
16: But once you kind of gather yourself back, that thought comes to my mind almost every time, is, okay, what now? And you turn to your Heavenly Father and say, what now?
17: Mm-hmm. And we kind of have a saying with our son anyway now, it's one day at a time. At the same time, try to exercise what we believe and what we felt and have been taught and been inspired with, is the perspective that it's more than this life. And so we maintain that perspective and have the faith that that's how it's going to be. And so it gives us hope to carry on each day.
15: What elements of the gospel help you understand that perspective and keep it in its proper place?
17: Well, I think you commit to a deeper study of those aspects that are eternal. You know, the atonement of the Savior. You know, those teachings that tell us, you know, he went sacrificed below all of us so that we could do that. And so we put it in his hands. We place our trust and faith in our Heavenly Father, that he understands the aspects of this whole thing, that they're, and let him be the final judge in that. And so it gives us that hope, and we do it by daily exercise of prayer, you know, fasting, going to the temple, all those things that help build our strength and give us a boost to our faith.
16: It's a daily thing, as we've told our son, you know, one day at a time, and we'll have good days. And then you think, okay, through these, our prayers are being answered. We have the strength to endure, and then it hits you. Whether you see families that are doing things with their sons or their grandkids, whatever it is, and when you have that loss, you're reminded as members of the church and being covenant-keeping people. I know our covenants that we've made with our Heavenly Father keep us going, and that of being sealed together as a family is what keeps me going. And that promise of being sealed to our children for eternity, we have to continue to hold on to that faith. And I think there's power in that that we don't even comprehend.
15: When you knelt at the altar and you started your family and all this wonderful life stands out ahead of you, you didn't say to yourselves, you didn't think to yourself, it was never even a thought that someday our child is going to do something that's going to cause a real hardship on him and on all of us. You didn't expect that, and yet it came to you. So clearly in the beginning of your marriage, you laid a good foundation to build upon so that when that happened, when those rains fell, you were ready.
16: I think every marriage starts out that way, with a happily ever after ending. But going through all those years trying to have children, it's interesting to look back and see how those struggles brought us closer together. Even as difficult as they were, it brought us closer together. And you can look back now and see that those were things that gave us that foundation.
15: What happened when your son's deeds became broadcast, either through the news or through in publications or whatever, and your friends and family began to hear about that? Was that hard for you?
17: Yes, it was very hard. I mean, obviously, you don't want that to be the pattern of your life and to be involved in that. And so we had a mixed reaction. Some people, feel for you. They all do, but some don't know how to communicate that. And mm-hmm. so they would stay away rather than thinking how they could help. And so that made it hard at times. It felt like you were abandoned in some instances. Mm-hmm. And sometimes it was just they didn't know how to react. And so we had to get to a point where we could discuss it and talk about it so that they could feel that they could share and support.
15: You know, as you were talking there, the incident in the scriptures came to my mind of Job, and how when Job had gone through all these different things, the loss of his crops, the loss of his livestock, his home, his family, that he had a couple of friends that came and sat with him for days just to be there by him. So there's a value in those who may not know what to say or how to say it, but to at least let you know that they're with you. Did you feel judged by others at all?
16: I think to a point you might experience that when you're having hard times or when there's not communication mm-hmm. going on between family or friends. But on the whole, we really felt an outpouring of love from family and friends.
15: And were there ever moments, though, where you might have felt alone?
16: Many times. Even now, it's hard.
15: So how do you get through those moments of that loneliness?
16: Continue to be prayerful. Share those moments with your spouse and study.
15: So a moment ago, you began to touch on this, but you mentioned that you looked for a song or you got, a scripture would come across or a talk.
16: One thing that has really lifted me and helped me, I had a family member send me some quotes that were from modern day prophets on parents of wayward children. And they're amazing on just as far as the sealing power and parents that we don't have a lot of control over our children. And as they make those choices, just to know that our Heavenly Father loves them more than we can even imagine, and more than that we can even love them, and that He's aware of them and aware of us, and that there's great power in the sealing.
17: And I have one that reminds me many times, and it's from the Latter-day Saint scriptures in Doctrine and Covenants, and it's 122 verse 7 that just reminds us that all these things will be for our good, and that we have that support, and our Heavenly Father is there. Know that He's there with us as we go through those trials. So that gives me some strength.
15: Are your lives on pause?
17: Yes, they are. Absolutely are. We're waiting for a resolution to his situation so that we can all move on. And he feels that. He's in limbo because of those things he understands and has been taught without the influence of drugs and steroids and other addictions. He's that person we always knew and lived with during our life. And so now with those things gone from his life, he is looking for purpose. He's looking for ways in which he can contribute and help. And so he shows that in daily things that he does, helping people around him and serving whoever, because those influences are gone. It's that other person now back that we get to talk to even and enjoy conversations, only they're minimal, and because of his situation, it's in limbo.
15: So what do you do to keep from letting it overwhelm you?
17: It's that continued one day at a time. It's our mantra we live with every day, and you add a little bit of faith and a lot of prayer to that, and we take it one day at a time.
15: What do you do to keep yourself from being bitter?
17: Well, I avoid it because of the love for a child. And that gives you that strength to keep pushing forward, because we mentally, we have had to redirect our lives. We know we're heading in a direction that we had never planned for and never thought of, and have no idea how you get there, but we know that's the direction we're going.
16: Well, and two, along the way, there have been those that have asked, how can you, you know, support and be there for him after what he's done? It's your son, and as we know, where did we find the Savior when he was here? He was visiting those in prison, and the less fortunate, those who were struggling. That's what you follow, and that's been a help to us as parents. It's like, where do you go? And you know you will always be there for yours. And maybe it's more, can you be there for your son after that? But yes, you can. I mean, it's, why would you turn away when you have such great love?
17: We have a different perspective on everyone that I think early in our lives we may not have been so understanding and kind to, but we know probably maybe closer than we ever have before the love our Heavenly Father has for everyone. And so we've been given maybe a small portion of that because of our situation. And so we feel stronger that He loves everyone. And so we feel blessed by that. It gives us purpose, gives us the ability to continue to serve and help our son.
16: Through this experience, as we've been able to visit our son, you see the other inmates, and you know it's the same story for each of them. They all have a family somewhere. They all started, you know, as little children and with parents with great hopes for them. And it's just interesting how to see the path, where the path takes them, and are they forgotten? There are very few. So you're just reminded that each one is a child of their Heavenly Father and has a story. I think it's changed me in the sense that to recognize that no matter what challenges or trials and things, decisions that we make in our lives, and many can be very wrong. And when you look at those inmates, that our Heavenly Father loves them.
17: I think he's changed. Once you've dried out from those influences that he was under, he recognizes those in need. And he has that gift too, which he always had. And so he continues to use those talents, you know, to help someone that came in under dire circumstances, doesn't have family to support. And so he's always doing something, writing a letter to somebody, to family, because they can't afford stamps. And so, you know, you get to see some of those qualities that he always had.
15: What does the atonement of Jesus Christ mean to you?
16: It means that if we are true and faithful to the covenants that we make and are obedient, that we can return back to our Heavenly Father as a family.
15: And now what you've gone through, how real is it?
16: It's everything in our lives. It's our purpose.
17: We have a greater understanding. Atonement always had meaning in our lives, but now it has probably the number one meaning. We have a Savior who sacrificed for each one of us, and we feel that stronger and deeper than ever before. And because of that, we have no habit of knowledge that our son will be able to be with us, and we can still be as a family. And so the perspective moves to more of an eternal nature rather than this moment in time. And it gives us hope to carry on every day.
15: You don't have an opportunity to communicate with the
18: the family of the victim of your son. But what feelings do you have towards them? What, as you've gone through this and walked down the path that your son has walked down, what feelings do you have for the family of the victim?
17: Well, from my standpoint, there's not a day goes by we don't feel pain for them and for their suffering. What I've learned from this trial is a deeper understanding of what the Savior's love for each one of us is. It's on such a unimaginable level most of our lives, but now as we've gone through that and I've been able to see his love for each person and in our lives, in our mortal ways and our weaknesses, we have a tendency to maybe in even a light way pass judgment on certain people or places that they live or whatever it might be in such a way that our Heavenly Father and his Son don't even look at. And I've been given just a portion of that understanding.
16: We can endure, you know, what's asked of us. Like I said, we're not done. We've got the rest of our lives on this earth to endure that. And it will be a great challenge, but we have great faith that our Heavenly Father knows us and will lead and guide us through it. And I can endure it somehow.
17: We have come from a loving Heavenly Father who knows each one of us. He loves us and looks for the day when we can return to him. I know that he loved us so much that he provided a Savior, Jesus Christ, for us that would sacrifice and suffer to a point where we could, if we would just change our lives, be able to return to him. He forgives us and provides a path where we can return to him and be with him.
16: I think through all this experience, I've been most grateful for is the great plan of happiness that our Heavenly Father has for us. He's given us each this opportunity to come and to learn and to grow through our trials and our struggles, through our friendships, our families, the love that we have for one another. I know there are many families that go through challenges with their children. I think we all struggle and have those experiences. It can be through sicknesses in families, whatever it might be, or choices that our children make that take them down roads that don't take us to such a great place. But it's the knowledge that I have of my Savior and my Heavenly Father and the love they have for me and for my son and my family that gets me through every day. That his plan, if we are obedient to his teachings, will bring us back to live with him.
22: This has been Enduring It Well with host W.A. Christensen, presented by The Church of Jesus Christ of Latter-day Saints.
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20: 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Our narrator is Lloyd Newell.
23: The Crippled Shepherd Who Walked. 12-year-old Amara was alone and tending his family's flock of sheep the night the blizzard hit. Driving snow and biting wind blasted the Mongolian countryside with deadly cold as the young boy fought to stay alive and survive the night. They found him the next day, alive but so severely frostbitten that local physicians were forced to amputate both of his legs just below the knee. Amara soon realized that he had lost more than his legs. He had also lost his independence, his self-reliance, and his future. Because he had to be carried wherever he wanted to go, Amara was forced to drop out of school. When he reached the age where his friends were finding employment, Amara remained at home, immobile and feeling useless.
1: Eventually, Amara moved in with his sister and her husband's family, both of whom were members of the church. As the years passed, Amara began developing friendships with the missionaries of the local Songun branch, who would come to visit his family. 5 years after that fateful night, he entered the waters of baptism and became a member of the church. Early Sunday mornings, the elders arrived at his house and carried him on their backs to a taxi. Once they arrived at church, the missionaries would, once again, carry him into the chapel. When the meetings were over, they carried him back to his home. When President Gibbons of the Mongolian Ulaanbaatar mission learned of Amara's dedication, he was moved with compassion. Amara's family was willing to work hard for a set of prosthetic legs, but it would be impossible for them to come up with the money needed so that Amara could once again walk. President Gibbons supplemented their efforts with fast offerings, and by September of 2002, 7 months after Amara's baptism, everything was in place for the operation. "The next time I go to church," Amara told the missionaries, "I will get there by myself." Before long, Amara was able to make good on his promise. The operation was a success, and Amara's legs were prepared for his prosthetic limbs. Soon, and with the help of temporary crutches, he made his way to church. The next week, he showed up to church with only one crutch. The following week, walking with only the help of a cane, Amara passed the sacrament for the first time to a teary-eyed branch. As a result of his operation, Amara has been able to begin his schooling again, attend seminary weekly, and joins the elders, sometimes several times a week, to teach the gospel alongside them. 6 years after that fateful night in the blizzard, Brother Amara will tell anyone who will listen, "I want to serve a mission for my church." It is a goal he never thought he could achieve, but thanks to a loving family and compassionate members of the church, it is a goal that now is possible.
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19: 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Keep trying. From the Church of Jesus Christ of Latter-day Saints.
2: Two brothers, Jimmy, age 14, and John, age 19, though that's not their real names, without safety ropes or harnesses or climbing gear of any kind, attempted to scale a sheer canyon wall in my native southern Utah.
3: You know, I think this is what Mom was talking about. She said not to do anything stupid.
4: Well, I'm not going to tell her. And neither are you, right?
3: Well, no, but if you fall and die, I'm just saying I told you so now, so I don't have to say it then.
4: Look, we're not going to die, okay? Now stop talking and start climbing.
2: Near the top of their laborious climb, they discovered that a protruding ledge denied them their final few feet of ascent. They could not get over it, but neither could they now retreat from it. They were stranded.
4: I'm going to stand here, and I need you to step on my knee and then on my shoulders, and I'm going to boost you up, okay?
3: I won't make it. That's not going
4: to
3: work.
4: Look, it has to work. All right? Come on. Good. Now, my shoulders. There you go. Right there. One more.
2: After careful maneuvering, John found enough footing to boost his younger brother to safety on the top of the ledge. But there was no way to lift himself.
3: Okay, I made it. Now it's your turn. We gotta get you up here. There's gotta be another way.
4: There's no other way up. I gotta go over the top. Jimmy, go find a tree branch that's strong enough to hold me and pull me up. I can hold on.
3: No, I'm not going to leave you.
4: Just go. I can hold on.
2: Unable to hold on much longer, John decided his only option was to try to jump vertically in an effort to grab the top of the overhanging ledge.
4: Jimmy!
2: If successful, he might, by his considerable arm strength, pull himself to safety. In his own words, he said, "Giving him enough time to be out of sight, I said my last prayer.
4: Heavenly Father, I'm so sorry. Please, please, bless my family and help them know that I love them so much. And please, please, bless Jimmy, that he'll find a way to make it home safely.
2: Then I left." Suddenly, two hands shot out, grabbing my wrists with a strength and a determination that belied their size. My faithful little brother had not gone looking for any fictitious tree branch. Guessing exactly what I was planning to do, he had never moved an inch. He had simply waited, silently, almost breathlessly, knowing full well I would be foolish enough to try to make that jump. When I did, he grabbed me. He held me. And he refused to let me fall. Those strong brotherly arms saved my life that day as I dangled helplessly above what surely would have been certain death. Jesus Christ, the only begotten Son of God, suffered, died, and rose from death in order that he could, like lightning in a summer storm, grasp us as we fall, hold us with his might, and through our obedience to his commandments, lift us to eternal life.
5: Time Well Spent by David Dixon, Church Magazines. Because Pele Mika Alam makes the most of her time, she finds happiness daily, she owns a small business, and she can look back without regret. Island time in the Pacific runs a bit differently than it does in many other parts of the world. Daily tasks are completed by the position of the sun, not the clock. You wake up to the sounds of birds and the crashing of waves, not to a shrill alarm. For Pele Mika Alam of Samoa, there is another important consideration about time that she lives by. I make the most of it wherever I am. Learning in and out of class. Pele grew up in a village where families, including her own, live off the land. Running water and electricity are never a given, and the homes are simple and beautiful. Education is not easy to pay for. Our whole family helps support each other with education costs, Pele says. It's the Samoan way. After working hard and getting top marks in school, Pele was accepted to attend the National University of Samoa. She chose to study accounting, mathematics, and computing. She also made room in her schedule for institute classes. Along the way, Pele participated in another activity that would change her life in the near future, though she didn't realize it at the time. For fun, every Friday evening, she met with other church members attending the university to discuss the gospel and learn new skills. These activities varied from week to week with one exception. On the last Friday of each month, they had a standing tradition of learning how to cook a different meal. I paid close attention, Pele says. I didn't want to waste a chance to learn something new. That decision would yield big dividends in the future. A door closes, a window opens. The cost of a university education can be a major obstacle to nearly anyone. For Pele, when her funding ran out, she had to leave school. She had worked hard, however, and learned all she could while there, including how to cook many different meals. As a wife and as a mother of young children, she thought hard about how she might use what she had learned to help support her family. Throughout her life, Pele has been taught to believe in God and to work hard. I decided to start my own business, she says. I now run a barbecue and salad stand, cooking food that I learned how to make while going through school. Because of her business success, Pele makes enough money to take care of her immediate family, as well as help care for her parents and siblings. Our family believes that faith without works is dead. She says, we have faith in God and believe that He will help us in every way, but we have to do our part. Island time. Pele still lives life on island time. She rises and retires with the sun and embraces the simple, peaceful Samoan lifestyle. And she understands and lives the following truth. Time flies on wings of lightning. We cannot call it back. Elder Ian S. Arden of the 70 has taught, time is never for sale. Time is a commodity that cannot, try as you may, be bought at any store for any price. Yet when time is wisely used, its value is immeasurable. Because Pele is trying to make the most of the time she has, God has prospered her and her family, and they have found joy even in the midst of challenges. She has a strong testimony, a successful business, and a bright future. We are very blessed, she says. A five-step plan for time management. If you're looking for ways to balance your busy schedule, consider the following five steps from My Foundation for Self-Reliance. 1. List tasks. Each morning, make a list of tasks to do, add names of people to serve. 2. Pray for guidance. 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Put a 1 by the most important, a 2 by the next most important, and so on. 4. 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Report. Each night, report to Heavenly Father in prayer, ask questions, listen, repent, feel His love. End of the article, Time Well Spent, by David Dixon, Church Magazines, read by Casey Wayman.
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7: I'm grateful to focus my remarks today on women's continuing roles in the Restoration. It is clear that throughout history, women have held a distinctive place in our Heavenly Father's plan. President Russell M. Nelson taught it would be impossible to measure the influence that women have, not only on families, but also on the Lord's church, as wives, mothers, and grandmothers, as sisters and aunts, as teachers and leaders, and especially as exemplars and devout defenders of the faith. Close quote. In the Early Relief Society in Nauvoo, 178 years ago, the prophet Joseph Smith counseled the sisters to live up to their privileges. Their example teaches us today. They unitedly followed a prophet's voice and lived with steadfast faith in Jesus Christ as they helped lay the foundation we now stand upon. Sisters, it is our turn. We have a divine errand from the Lord, and our faithful, unique contributions are vital. President Spencer W. Kimball explained, to be a righteous woman during the winding up scenes on this earth before the second coming of our

0: ever have before, close quote. Recently, I was privileged, along with a group of primary children, to meet with President Russell M. Nelson in the replica of the Smith family home in Palmyra, New York. Listen as our beloved prophet teaches the children what they can do to step forward. I'm curious to know if you might have a question that you would like to ask President Nelson. You're sitting here with the prophet. Is there anything that you've always wanted to ask a prophet? Yes, Pearl.
1: Is it hard to be a prophet? I'm like really busy.
2: Of course it's hard. Everything to do with becoming more like the Savior is difficult. For example, when God wanted to give the Ten Commandments to Moses, where did he tell Moses to go? Upon the top of a mountain, on the top of Mount Sinai. So Moses had to walk all the way up to the top of that mountain to get the Ten Commandments. Now, Heavenly Father could have said, Moses, you start there and I'll start here and I'll meet you halfway. No, the Lord loves effort because effort brings rewards that can't come without it. For example, do you ever take piano lessons?
1: Yeah, I take violin.
2: And do you practice?
1: Yes.
2: What happens if you don't practice?
1: You forget.
2: Yeah, you don't progress, do you? So the answer is yes, Pearl. It takes effort, a lot of hard work, a lot of study, and there's never an end. That's good. That's good. Because we're always progressing. Even in the next life, we're making progress.
0: President Nelson's response to these precious children extends to each one of us. The Lord loves effort, and effort brings rewards. We keep practicing. We are always progressing as long as we are striving to follow the Lord. He doesn't expect perfection today. We keep climbing our personal Mount Sinai. As in times past, our journey does indeed take effort, hard work, and study, but our commitment to progress brings eternal rewards. What more do we learn from the prophet Joseph Smith and the first vision about effort, hard work, and study? The first vision gives us direction in our unique continuing roles. As women of faith, we can draw principles of truth from the prophet Joseph's experiences that provide insights for receiving our own revelation. For example, we labor under difficulties. We turn to the scriptures to receive wisdom to act. We demonstrate our faith and trust in God. We exert our power to plead with God to help us thwart the adversary's influence. We offer up the desires of our hearts to God. We focus on His light guiding our life choices and resting upon us when we turn to Him. We realize He knows each of us by name and has individual roles for us to fulfill. In addition, Joseph Smith restored the knowledge that we have divine potential and eternal worth. Because of that relationship with our Heavenly Father, I believe He expects us to receive revelation from Him. The Lord instructed Emma Smith to receive the Holy Ghost, learn much, lay aside the things of this world, seek for the things of a better, and cleave unto her covenants with God. Learning is integral to progression, especially as the constant companionship of the Holy Ghost teaches us what is needful for each of us to lay aside, meaning that which could distract us or delay our progression. President Nelson said, "I plead with you to increase your spiritual capacity to receive revelation," close quote. Our prophet's words are continually with me as I contemplate women's ability to step forward. He pleads with us, which indicates priority. He is teaching us how to survive spiritually in a sin-sick world.

0: by receiving and acting on revelation. As we do so, honoring and living the Lord's commandments, we are promised, even as Emma Smith, a crown of righteousness. The prophet Joseph taught of the importance of knowing that the path we are pursuing in this lifetime is approved of God. Without that knowledge, we will grow weary in our minds and faint. In this conference, we will hear truths that inspire us to change, improve, and purify our lives. Through personal revelation, we can prevent what some call general conference overwhelm, when we leave so determined to do it all now. Women wear many hats, but it is impossible and unnecessary to wear them all at once. The Spirit helps us determine which work to focus on today. The Lord's loving influence through the Holy Ghost helps us know His priority for our progression. Heeding personal revelation leads to personal progression. We listen and act. The Lord said, "Ask the Father in my name in faith, believing that you shall receive, and you shall have the Holy Ghost, which manifesteth all things which are expedient." Our continuing role is to receive continuing revelation. As we attain a greater degree of proficiency at doing so, we can receive more power in our individual roles to minister and accomplish the work of salvation and exaltation, to truly lay aside the things of this world and seek for the things of a better. We can then more effectively inspire our rising generation to do the same. Brothers and sisters, we all seek God's power in our lives. There is beautiful unity between women and men in accomplishing God's work today. We access the power of the priesthood through covenants made first in the waters of baptism and then within the walls of holy temples. President Nelson taught us, "Every woman and every man who makes covenants with God and keeps those covenants and who participates worthily in priesthood ordinances has direct access to the power of God," close quote. My personal admission today is that as a woman, I didn't realize earlier in my life that I had access through my covenants to the power of the priesthood. Sisters, I pray that we will recognize and cherish priesthood power as we cleave unto our covenants, embrace the truths of the scriptures, and heed the words of our living prophets. Let us boldly declare our devotion to our Heavenly Father and our Savior with unshaken faith in Him, relying wholly upon the merits of Him who is mighty to save. Let us joyfully continue this journey toward our highest spiritual potential and help those around us to do the same through love, service, leadership, and compassion. Elder James E. Talmadge tenderly reminded us, "The world's greatest champion of woman and womanhood is Jesus, the Christ," close quote. In the final analysis of women's continuing roles in the restoration and for us all, what role is preeminent? I testify that it is to hear Him, to follow Him, to trust Him, and to become an extension of His love. I know He lives. In the sacred name of Jesus Christ, amen. Amen.
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3: Gratitude is a feeling of appreciation and thankfulness for blessings or benefits we have received. As we cultivate a grateful attitude, we are more likely to be happy and spiritually strong. We should regularly express our gratitude to God for the blessings He gives us, and to others for the kind acts they do for us. The Lord has promised, "He who receiveth all things with thankfulness shall be made glorious." Gratitude is an uplifting, exalting attitude. People are generally happier when they have gratitude in their hearts. We cannot be bitter, resentful, or mean-spirited when we are grateful. We should be thankful for the wonderful blessings that are ours and for the tremendous opportunities we have. We can be thankful to our parents, family, friends, and teachers. We should express appreciation to everyone who has assisted us in any way. We should thank our Heavenly Father for His goodness to us by acknowledging His hand in all things, thanking Him for all He gives us, keeping His commandments, and serving others. We should especially thank Him for His beloved Son, Jesus Christ, for the Savior's great example, for His teachings, for His outreaching hand to lift and help, for His infinite atonement. Kenneth Cope sings, "Because I Have Been Given Much," from his A Prayer Unto Thee album.

To the Lord Jesus, who bought us with a great price, we owe an undying debt of gratitude. It is impossible for us, weak mortals as we are, to fully comprehend and appreciate the suffering he endured on the cross so that he might gain, for us, victory over death. And even less can we understand the suffering he endured in Gethsemane, so that we might obtain forgiveness of our sins, which suffering, he said, caused myself, even God, the greatest of all, to tremble because of pain, and to bleed at every pore, and to suffer both body and spirit. And would that I might not drink the bitter cup and shrink. The BYU Singers perform I Stand All Amazed from We Sing of Christ.

0: It is human nature, I suppose, to seek elsewhere for our happiness. Pursuit of career goals, wealth, and material rewards can cloud our perspective and often leads to a lack of appreciation for the bounteous blessings of our present circumstances. An old proverb states, "The greater wealth is contentment with a little." In his letter to the Philippians, Paul wrote, "Not that I speak in respect of want, for I have learned, in whatsoever state I am, therewith to be content." Katie Thompson sings "What I Need" from the Michael McLean album, Tender Mercies.
1: All I ever wanted, all I ever dreamed of, everything I hoped, and all the things I prayed for, couldn't hold a candle to what I've been given. I've been given what I need.

We owe an eternal debt of gratitude to all those, past and present, who have given so much of themselves that we might have so much ourselves. Rick Logan sings, All for You, from The Other Side of Sorrow.

The Lord has said, "And in nothing doth man offend God, or against none is his wrath kindled, save those who confess not his hand in all things, and obey not his commandments." It is clear to me from this scripture that to thank the Lord thy God in all things is more than a social courtesy. It is a binding commandment.

Weeks has just sung Unwritten from her album Day of Praise. How can we pay our debt of gratitude for the heritage of faith demonstrated by pioneers in many lands across the earth, who struggled and sacrificed so that the gospel might take root? How is thankfulness expressed for the intrepid handcart pioneers, who by their own brute strength pulled their meager belongings in handcarts across the scorching plains and through the snows of high mountain passes to escape persecution and find peaceful worship in Utah's valleys? Sam Payne, Nancy Hansen, Tammy Robinson, and Clive Romney sing Don't Let Them Be Forgotten from The Ghosts of Gardner Village. He

We often take for granted the beauty of this world. Those who live in Thanksgiving daily, however, have a way of opening their eyes and seeing the wonders and beauties of this world as though seeing them for the first time. I encourage you to look around you. Notice the people you care about. Notice the fragrance of the flowers and the song of the birds. Notice and give thanks for the blue of the sky, the color of the leaves and the white of the clouds. Enjoy every sight, every smell, every taste, every sound. When we open our eyes and give thanks for the bountiful beauty of this life, we live in Thanksgiving daily. Julie de Azevedo sings Simple Things from State of the Heart.

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2: Chapter 39, A New Era. On Tuesday, September 6, 1955, Helga Meyer boarded a train for West Berlin. She and other members of the Neubrandenburg branch had recently learned that the Tabernacle Choir was coming to the city to give a concert. The choir had been touring Europe since mid-August, performing in cities from Glasgow to Copenhagen ahead of the dedication of the Swiss Temple. It was the choir's most momentous undertaking since its performance at the Chicago World's Fair 6 decades earlier. For many who attended the concerts, hearing the choir sing was the experience of a lifetime. It had long seemed impractical to bring over 350 choir members across the ocean, but President David O. McKay believed it was time for the choir to venture beyond North America. "There is no more potent force for missionary work than the Tabernacle Choir," he had said when plans were announced. The entire tour was the product of much work, preparation, and prayer, but the choir's presence in West Berlin was especially remarkable. High-level negotiations between the United States and the Soviet Union had taken place to allow such a large group of Americans to travel through the German Democratic Republic into the western sector of the city. Once Helga and other East German saints heard about the choir's upcoming visit, they sought and received permission to travel to West Berlin. While the choir would perform for a paying audience in the evening, it would also give a free rehearsal concert in the daytime for residents of the GDR and East German refugees who now lived in West Germany. The Meyers did not have much money, but Kurt's fishing business and Helga's work as a kindergarten teacher had brought in just enough income for her to travel on her own to West Berlin and purchase a ticket for the evening concert. When Helga's train arrived in West Berlin, she exited the station and made her way to the spacious Schöneberg Sports Arena for the free afternoon concert. The auditorium was nearly full of people, but she was able to find a seat near the stage. Helga, Kurt, and their children had spent many evenings huddled around the radio, listening to Tabernacle Choir broadcasts. Since the program came from the United States, the family kept the volume low so that no one on the street would overhear the music and report them. But today she could listen without fear, letting the words and music flow all around her. The choir began with music by famed German composers Bach, Handel, and Beethoven. Then the concert transitioned to the beloved Latter-day Saint hymns, O My Father and Come, Come Ye Saints. Helga did not understand the English words of the hymn, but as the singers' voices filled the space with joyous sound, her heart soared. These were her people, Helga realized, come from far away. A few hours later, she returned to the hall for the choir's evening concert. This time, West German saints, American service members, and government officials occupied most of the seats in the packed hall. The concert was being recorded so that Radio Free Europe, an American-sponsored station in West Germany, could broadcast it to the people living in the GDR, Czechoslovakia, Poland, and other communist countries in Central and Eastern Europe. Once again, Helga was delighted as she listened to the music. The Spirit of the Lord enveloped her, and she and those around her could not stop the tears from flowing. It felt like heaven on earth. After the concert, the choir exited the hall and began boarding their buses. Helga and a group of German saints followed them outside and sang, "God be with you till we meet again." They waved handkerchiefs in the air until the last bus was out of sight. A few days later, on Sunday, September 11, 1955, President McKay pulled into a crowded parking lot on the outskirts of Bern, Switzerland. For the past several years, he had followed the progress on the two European temples from afar. Recently, he had broken ground for the temple in London, and today he had arrived to dedicate the newly completed Swiss temple. It was a triumphant moment for President McKay. Europe had been a source of strength to the church for generations. Both of the prophet's parents had been born on European soil. His father's family joined the church in Scotland, and his mother's family were among the early converts in Wales. Now European saints would no longer have to cross an ocean to enjoy the blessings of the temple as his parents and grandparents had. For days, rain had fallen on Bern. But on this morning, blue skies and sunshine greeted President McKay. The temple's simple, modern exterior stood out against a backdrop of evergreen trees. The building was cream-colored, with rows of white pilasters and tall windows gracing its sides. A single gilded spire, supported by a brilliant white base, reached high above the brass front doors. And in the distance, clearly visible from the temple grounds, rose the Jura Mountains and majestic Swiss Alps. As President McKay entered the temple, he passed beneath large block letters above the door. Das Haus des Herrn, the message read in German. The House of the Lord. For the first time, the words appeared on a Latter-day Saint temple in a language other than English. A few minutes later, at 10 o'clock, the prophet stood at a pulpit in the third floor assembly room. An audience of about 600 people, more than half of them members of the tabernacle choir, looked on. Another 900 people sat in other rooms in the temple while listening to the proceedings over loudspeakers. After singing by the choir and a prayer, President McKay welcomed all who were in attendance and remarked that past presidents of the church were there in spirit. Among them, he said, was Joseph F. Smith, who had prophesied in Bern a half century before that temples would one day be built in countries across the world. Samuel Bringhurst, who had recently been called as president of the Swiss temple, spoke next. He recounted the difficulty in finding the property and testified of the Lord's guidance in locating the current site. Apostle Ezra Taft Benson followed. He told the audience of his paternal grandmother, Louisa Boliff, whose parents had joined the church in Switzerland in the 1850s and emigrated to Utah. As a young man growing up in Idaho, Ezra had listened to his grandmother recount her family's conversion and her affection for the old country. "I assure you," the apostle said, "I loved Switzerland long before I ever saw it." Elder Benson then reflected on his mission to the saints in Europe after the Second World War. He mentioned going to Vienna and Zellwagi, and he remembered fondly the kindness of Swiss government officials who helped the church distribute aid. After Elder Benson sat down, President McKay returned to the stand to dedicate the House of the Lord. "O God, our eternal Father," he prayed, "on this sacred occasion, the completion and dedication of the first temple to be erected by the church in Europe, we give our hearts and lift our voices to Thee in praise and gratitude." He thanked the Lord for the restored gospel, for modern revelation, and for the Swiss people, who had for centuries honored the right to worship as conscience dictated. During his prayer, the prophet seemed burdened by the unbelief of people in lands where the gospel of Jesus Christ could not now be preached. "Bless the leaders of nations," he pleaded, "that their hearts may be cleared of prejudices, suspicion, and avarice, and filled with a desire for peace and righteousness." President McKay closed the morning dedicatory session by leading the assembly in the Hosanna shout. During the service, he asked Iwan Harbrecht, a young soprano with the Tabernacle Choir, whose German-born grandmother had been an early member of the Cincinnati branch, to stand and sing. Everywhere they had performed in Europe, Iwan and the choir had been greeted to loud applause. But in Das Haus des Herrn, a peaceful reverence befitting the occasion settled over the room. "Bless this house," she sang. "Bless the people here within. Keep them pure and free from sin. Bless us all that we may be fit, O Lord, to dwell with Thee." The following Thursday, Jeanne Charrier entered the Swiss temple to attend the last of the 9 dedicatory sessions. Surrounded by fellow saints from the French mission, including Léon and Claire Fargy, Jeanne was honored to be in the Lord's house, numbered among the Europeans who would soon make eternal covenants. President McKay spoke as he had done at each of the previous sessions. Jeanne felt a special connection to the prophet, whom she had met at a conference in Paris during his 1952 European tour. She had been a member of the church for only a year at the time, and the pain of being rejected by her parents was still fresh. President McKay had paused to ask her about baptism and what her life had been like since. Rather than simply shaking her hand, he had given her a warm, grandfatherly hug, helping to dispel her inner turmoil. As President McKay welcomed the saints of the French mission to the temple, his words were translated by Robert Simond, a longtime Swiss member of the church who served in the mission presidency. "This dedication marks an epoch in the history of the church," the prophet told the saints. "In several ways, it begins a new era." He then spoke to those who would soon be receiving the initiatory and endowment ordinances. He wanted them to be prepared to comprehend the great principles of life contained in the temple experience. "Seeing or visualizing the glory of the temple work is somewhat like obtaining a testimony of the divinity of Christ's work," he said. "To some, the glory of the truth of the restored gospel comes immediately. To others, it comes more slowly but surely." The first endowment sessions in the Swiss temple were scheduled to begin the following week. But after learning how many saints needed to return to their home countries before then, President McKay asked Gordon B. Hinckley if his team could work through the night to ready the temple for endowment work Friday morning. On Friday afternoon, Jeanne returned to the temple with other French-speaking saints. The first 2 endowment sessions of the day had been in German, and since the endowment was a new experience for most participants, everything took longer than expected. By the time the French session began, the sun had set, and there were sessions in other languages to follow. After listening to Apostle Spencer W. Kimball speak at a special meeting in the temple chapel, Jeanne and other French saints participated in the initiatory and endowment ordinances. Together in one room, they watched the new French language temple film and learned more about the earth's creation, the fall of Adam and Eve, and the atonement of Jesus Christ. They made covenants with God and in turn received the promise of great blessings in this life and in the life to come. When Jeanne's session finished, it was the middle of the night. Saints from Sweden, Finland, the Netherlands, Denmark, and Norway went on to receive their endowment in sessions that continued around the clock until late Saturday night. Having participated in the ordinances of the temple, Jeanne understood it was a place of faith and hope that would prepare her to someday enter God's presence. And although her earthly family was not yet ready to hear the gospel message, she was eager to do work for deceased ancestors who were waiting to receive temple blessings. "No one will be forgotten," she thought. It had been quite a week for Gordon B. Hinckley. Once the endowment film cleared customs, he had overseen the installation of the temple's projection and sound equipment, synchronized the sound and film in each language to assure that they were working properly, and trained the new temple engineer, Hans Lutscher, who would take on the full-time responsibility after he was endowed himself. Gordon and his team enjoyed a brief reprieve from their hectic schedule during the 5 days of the dedication, but as soon as President McKay announced his desire to begin ordinance work in the temple immediately, they went right back to work. Since early Friday morning, Gordon had spent nearly 2 days operating the projector and sound system. Sleep was hardly an option. And Bern's damp fall climate had aggravated a case of the flu Gordon had caught. His eyes and nose would not stop running. His head felt heavy and his body ached. Still, as the sessions went on hour after hour, Gordon was amazed by how well the filmed endowment functioned. The temple workers experienced few problems with the new process, despite the challenges of accommodating people from so many different countries. Watching the ordinance unfold, Gordon realized how difficult it would have been to present it in 7 languages in the traditional manner. When the final endowment session ended late Saturday, Gordon was exhausted. But beyond his red eyes and sore throat, he felt a rush of something far more significant. Since coming to Bern, he had seen hundreds of saints from the nations of Europe enter the temple. Many of them had made great sacrifices to come to the dedication. Some of them, he could see, were very poor. Others had borne the loss of family and other loved ones during the 2 world wars. They shed tears as they received the endowment and witnessed their families sealed together for eternity. More than ever before, Gordon knew with certainty that the Lord had inspired President McKay to bring temple blessings to the women and men of Europe. Seeing their joy was worth all the long nights and stressful days Gordon had experienced over the past 2 years. Like most saints living in the GDR, Henry Burkhardt was not able to go to Bern for the temple dedication or the first endowment sessions. Instead, he was preparing an attic room in his parents' house where he and Inga would live after their upcoming wedding. He had applied for an apartment of his own, but he had no idea when or if the government would grant one. He decided they could make do in this small, unheated space, which he hoped Inga would find a little more cheerful after he put up new wallpaper. Henry and Inga had seen each other only a few times in the 9 months since their engagement, usually when Henry was near Bernburg for a district conference. They planned to have a civil wedding on October 29th, and they were determined to be sealed in the temple as soon as possible after that. Although the East German government allowed its citizens to travel to West Germany, Henry and Inga could not alert anyone that they were traveling out of the country together, since authorities might assume that they were leaving permanently. They secured their visas to West Germany in different cities and worked with the mission office in West Berlin to obtain their visas to Switzerland. According to the plan, the Swiss visas would be sent to the West German mission office in Frankfurt. If the papers failed to arrive, the couple would have to return to the GDR without being sealed. The day after their wedding in Bernburg, Henry and Inga traveled without incident to West Germany and found their visas to Switzerland waiting for them. They soon purchased round-trip tickets to Bern and spent some time with friends in West Germany. Everywhere they went, people were polite and friendly to them. They marveled at how wonderful it felt to move around freely without any restrictions. Henry and Inga arrived in Bern on the evening of November 4th and spent the last of the money they had saved for the trip to rent a small room near the train station. The next morning, the couple ascended the steps to the temple doors and entered the Lord's house. Soon they sat in the temple's endowment room and received the ordinance as the German language film flickered on a screen in front of them. After the ordinance, they entered a sealing room and knelt across the altar from one another. They learned of the glorious promises given to those who entered into the sealing covenant. Then they themselves were joined together forever. How beautiful it is to now belong to each other for eternity, Henry reflected. What a great responsibility, with many blessings, has been given us. The next evening, Henry and Inga walked to the train station for their trip back to their attic room in the GDR. They knew they did not have to return there if they did not want to. They had friends who could help them stay in West Germany. They could even try to emigrate to the United States, as so many other European saints had. The couple did not want to leave their homeland, though. Life in the GDR was not always easy, but their families were there, and God had work for them to do. The train soon came, and they climbed aboard. Leaving Switzerland, neither Henry nor Inga had any idea when or if they would be able to return to the temple. Yet they trusted in God

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3: 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By Shaquelle Wardley Herbert, Church Magazines. Social media doesn't have to be a source of regret. We just need to have boundaries. How embarrassing. Why did anybody even need to know that? Thank heavens nobody remembers this. I don't know about you, but when I'm scrolling through my past social media posts, I often cringe at the amount of sharing I once did. And the thoughts above usually follow. Thanks, Facebook memories, for the uncalled-for reminders. Thankfully, I've learned a little something about boundaries since I was a social media guinea pig. Boundaries are limits we set for ourselves, and they are necessary to keep us mentally, physically, and emotionally healthy. Unfortunately, they are crossed frequently on social media. And often, we are the ones crossing our own lines and suffering from the repercussions, sometimes without even realizing right away. Regardless, we can protect our present and future selves and learn to share appropriately on social media by first identifying our potentially unhealthy social media habits. Know the difference between vulnerability and oversharing. Vulnerability can be a way for us to bear one another's burdens. Mosiah chapter 18, verse 8. But here's the thing. There's a difference between vulnerability and oversharing. Social science researcher Brené Brown explains that vulnerability is based on mutuality and requires boundaries and trust. It's not oversharing. It's not purging. It's not indiscriminate disclosure. And it's not celebrity-style social media information dumps. Vulnerability is about sharing our feelings and our experiences with people who have earned the right to hear them. Vulnerability without boundaries leads to disconnection, distrust, and disengagement. So before you post on social media, try asking yourself these questions to determine your motives. Why am I sharing this? Am I wanting to help others with my insight and experiences? Or am I actually looking for pity, attention, or somewhere to vent? Do all my followers need to know about this intimate detail of my life? What am I feeling right now? Am I feeling peaceful or frustrated and angry? How does posting things like this usually make me feel afterward? Have I ever regretted sharing something like this before? What unmet needs could I be trying to meet by sharing this? Can I meet those needs by reaching out to a friend in person? When you're honest with yourself, you are less at risk of sharing something you might regret later. And choosing to connect face-to-face with someone you love usually invites greater connection than sharing with followers you hardly talk to. Beware of victim mentality. It's becoming easier to be sucked into the victim tornado that thrives on the toxicity of social media. Elder Dieter F. Uchtdorf of the Quorum of the Twelve Apostles explains this victim mentality well in his General Conference address about Three Sisters, saying, "The first sister saw herself as a victim, as someone who was acted upon. It seemed like one thing after another kept happening to her that made her miserable. With this approach to life, she was giving others control over how she felt and behaved. When we do this, we are driven about by every wind of opinion. And in this day of ever-present social media, those winds blow at hurricane intensity." The victim mindset is one of Satan's greatest weapons. It can be so easy to get caught up in this way of thinking, especially when we've gone through difficult challenges or been hurt by others. Believe me, I know. A few years ago, I was diagnosed with a chronic illness, and I was devastated. I followed many social media accounts that only talked about this illness and the unfairness of it all. For months, I scoured the internet for more info, and this disease consumed my life. Although it's normal,

0: unhealthy to mourn in difficult circumstances, it becomes detrimental when we're unable to look outside ourselves and move forward. And that's what happened to me. I was trapped until one day it hit me. This disease wasn't going to go away. I could either choose to live in resistance or I could choose to accept this challenge and find fulfillment in my life anyway. See 2 Nephi chapter 2, verse 27. So I chose the route that would bring me the most peace. I finally let it be. I've noticed similar scenarios on social media. It's fine to share our opinions or circumstances, but if we aren't careful, we can lose ourselves in our constant posting about our particular labels, struggles, views, or comparisons. See Proverbs 23, verse 7. And when those become the sole focus of our lives, we can trap ourselves within a box full of limitations. But when we let go and move forward with faith, hope, and a broader perspective of our circumstances, we can shift our focus to drawing closer to the Savior and becoming more like Him. We can escape the box and find our limitless potential. And when the Savior is our focus, everything else is less daunting. Seek validation that really matters. Have you ever been in a venting session and the person you were talking to says those sweet words, "I totally get it"? I have. This kind of validation gives me as much happiness as a box of gourmet cookies. The need for validation is at the heart of most social media posts, but that kind of validation, just like the box of cookies, is fleeting. There have been times when I have posted something on social media only to become glued to my smartphone, constantly checking to see how many people have liked my clever thoughts. And seeing the number of those itty-bitty thumbs up and heart icons climb makes me happier than I care to admit. But after the algorithms have let my post come and go, I usually feel something different. Emptiness. We post selfies, opinions, relationships, and vacation pics, often to seek others' validation. But no matter how many likes or followers we get, they won't be enough to fill that need. But I know something that does permanently fill that longing we have for acceptance. We can learn from Nephi's words, "O Lord, I have trusted in Thee, and I will trust in Thee forever. I will not put my trust in the arm of flesh, for I know that cursed is he that putteth his trust in the arm of flesh." 2 Nephi chapter 4, verse 34. In other words, instead of seeking acceptance from others, we should seek the only validation that really matters, Heavenly Father's. And what is His opinion of you? Well, He loves you. He knows you. He believes you were worth creating and that the world has need of you. When you truly realize your identity as a child of heavenly parents, what more validation do you need? Knowing your worth brings confidence in yourself that can't be gained anywhere else, especially on social media. There is everlasting happiness that comes from trusting God's view above anyone else's. Remember that your life belongs to you. Ultimately, your life belongs to you. But when you share every piece of it, who then does it belong to? Instead of shouting out to a friend on social media, try telling them how you feel in person. Instead of taking staged photographs for your followers, take photos for yourself to cherish. Your life is a gift from Heavenly Father for you, and many parts of it lose meaning when shared with the world. Just like everything else in life, we can use social media wisely when we give ourselves boundaries. Let's be honest with ourselves and mindful about what we share. And if feelings of emptiness sneak up on us, we can make changes. The more we prioritize what really matters, share appropriately, and treasure the intimate parts of our lives, the less we will have to worry about others' opinions, potential regrets, and what our Facebook memories will remind us of in the future. And that will bring us more joy than any number of likes or followers ever will. End of the article. Your life belongs to you, not your followers. Read by Kara McClellan.
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